0: Police Constable Mohammed Lamin Ben Redwan. He's being remembered as a dedicated community member and a loving father. There have been two strong earthquakes tonight in Venezuela. In the capital, Caracas, there are collapsed homes and buildings with reports of people injured. The earthquakes have prompted a tsunami advisory for Puerto Rico and the U.S. and British Virgin Islands. There has also been a sizable earthquake off Japan's northern coast. Authorities say there is no danger of a tsunami. In the past few months, the area has experienced a number of quakes, leading authorities to issue an advisory to be on alert for a larger seismic event. A man accused in the 2023 Pearson Airport gold heist has been sentenced to 13 years in prison in the U.S. for an unrelated crime, gun smuggling. Jamie Strachan has that story.
1: In September 2023, 27-year-old Durante King McLean was stopped by Pennsylvania State Police. Inside the trunk of his rental vehicle, police found 65 handguns, each individually concealed in socks. Some of the guns were automatic, some stolen, one had its serial number obliterated. Police say King McLean had illegally entered the U.S. months before, intending to smuggle the illegally purchased guns back into Canada and sell them. Police say King McLean entered the U.S. shortly after allegedly taking part in the theft of more than $20 million in gold bars from an Air Canada cargo building at Toronto's Pearson Airport. They accuse him of being the getaway driver. Peel Regional Police allege proceeds from the theft were used to purchase the guns. It's not clear whether the Cambridge, Ontario man will be extradited to face charges related to the gold. Jamie Strachan, CBC News, Toronto.
0: A Russian opposition party member has been sentenced to 7 years in prison for anti-war social media posts. Maxim Kruglov is a former member of Moscow's regional parliament. He was arrested in October under charges of lying about the army. Sergei Matrokin, a member of Kruglov's party, says the court's decision is a repressive sentence and a return to the darkest times. The Kremlin says its censorship laws are necessary to keep Russia united. It was not the result Canada was hoping for, but it's also not the end of the road at the World Cup. This afternoon, Team Canada lost 2-1 against Switzerland. But Canada still advances from the group stage to the round of 32. Karen Larson reports from outside BC Place in Vancouver.
2: Amid the heartbreak of losing to Switzerland, something to celebrate. Canada advances to the round of 32 knockout stage by virtue of finishing second in their group. That's the farthest a Canadian men's team has ever made it in three World Cup appearances.
3: I think we still have a chance. Hopefully we got Davies back. I think that'll be a key, and I'm still very confident.
4: Both teams did a great job, but I think Canada could have done better.
5: It was a good attempt. Really liked how we finished, but the energy at the beginning was a bit rough.
2: The lone Canadian goal was scored by Promise David mere seconds after he was subbed on in the second half. A tire win against the Swiss would have ensured Canada stays on home soil in Vancouver for the next match. Instead, the team now heads to Los Angeles for a Sunday showdown against a yet-to-be-determined opponent. Karen Larson, CBC News, Vancouver.
0: And that is your World This Hour. 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
6: And now the local weather from CBC PEI. Mainly cloudy with scattered showers, some fog patches tonight, a slight risk of isolated thunderstorms this evening up west. Northwesterly winds 15 to 30 kilometers an hour and a low of 10. For Thursday, some morning fog or drizzle, then mainly cloudy, clearing in the afternoon. Northwesterly winds 15 to 30 kilometers an hour and a high of 17. For Thursday night, partly cloudy, some fog, southeast winds 20 kilometers an hour and a low of 9.
7: I'm Tom Power. Welcome to Q. If you're a working parent, you might know what it's like to be away from your kids, more than you might like. Depending on the hours, you might even feel like you barely even see them. When the Canadian actor Casey Levy accepted her Tony Award, she made sure to thank babysitters, because as a working mom and theater star, between rehearsals, performances, and press, including 8 shows a week, she relies a lot on the help to make it work. Casey will be here to tell you why that moment in her speech has resonated, why she stepped away from another big theater opportunity because of her her family and about realizing a 20-year-long dream to make it to the Tonys. That's coming up. Plus, Chloe Pelgag is one of the biggest stars in Quebec. You almost never hear her on English radio, but she'll be here today. All that coming up on Q. So when you were a kid, what did you want to be when you grew up? Did you want to be a ballerina, a firefighter, an astronaut? Fun fact, and this is a true story, when I was in grade 3, we had to draw a picture of what we wanted to be when we grew up, and I drew a picture of the Pope. I had had high aspirations. Well, Casey Levy always wanted to be a performer on Broadway and win a Tony Award. And for 20 years, she was about halfway there. She was appearing on Broadway in some of the biggest musicals of our time. We're talking Hair and Rent and Hairspray and Les Mis and Disney's Frozen, where Casey played the original Elsa on Broadway. But it was her starring role in the revival of Ragtime on Broadway that fulfilled that other childhood dream.

0: beautiful voice. That is Casey Levy performing Back to Before as her character Mother in Ragtime. The revival opened on Broadway in 2025, and Casey's performance won her her first ever Tony Award earlier this month. And I should mention that Casey is the pride of Hamilton, Ontario. So Canada's own Casey Levy joined me from New York City to talk all about it. Here's our conversation. How are you doing?
1: I'm doing well. Thanks for having me. How are you?
0: Thank you for asking. I'm no Pope, but I'm okay.
1: that's a lofty dream. I'm proud of you.
0: I like that. I like that. I didn't want to be a priest.
1: You went right for the top billing. I like it.
0: Well, so did you. And congratulations to you, my buddy. Congratulations.
1: Thank you very much.
0: Has it sunk in?
1: Yes and no. I mean, yes, it has. It's been such an amazing few days, and I'm on the other side of it where there's a bit of a crash where the adrenaline has left your body. And now I have to get back to people's kind texts and emails, and feeling slightly overwhelmed by all of that and the attention of it all. But, that's the Canadian girl in me. But man, oh man, a fabulous couple of days. It's sinking in.
0: The Canadian girl in you is that now that you've had this, this award and this prestige, hey, you got to start responding to some people now.
1: I mean, I just think it's always overwhelming. You know, like I've been really fortunate in my career to have some amazing high moments. And it also never leaves me that I'm just like a little bit uncomfortable with all that attention, you know, which I think is normal, at least for me. And it keeps you your feet on the ground, you know.
0: How are you feeling going into the night?
1: I was really trying to take it in, because the good news about having this happen to me 20 years into my career and not 2 years into my career is that I'm aware of how special it is and able to have the life experience to not have everything just like wash over me and miss it. So I was trying just to coach myself to stay present so I could enjoy it, because these are the moments in your career that you should get the chance to enjoy if you can. So of course there's nerves and overwhelm and excitement and all of that, but I was feeling kind of a healthy dose of all of that while trying to enjoy it as it happened. And I was really excited for the show, you know, so I was hoping that Ragtime did well overall. And honestly, the win really was just getting the nomination. That was such a huge thing for me. I'd never been nominated before. So that alone was just such a joy, that anything else on top of that felt like the icing on the cake.
0: You could kind of tell that you were the favorite going in. Like, there was a lot of talk around that you were going to get it. And I'm not expecting you to in any way validate that, or we'd have to have a talk about the Canadian-ness again. But
1: right.
0: But and I would understand. Like, I think you also just have to be prepared. Like, did you sort of have it in your mind? Hey, I gotta think of a few people to thank. And
1: definitely. I mean, I had been nominated for a couple other awards this season, which again was new to me, because I've been in the game a long time and I've had no shortage of love and you know, attention from folks, but I haven't really been like an awards person before. And I won one unexpectedly earlier in the season, and I didn't even realize that was possible. Before the ceremony, I was like, oh, this is so great. I'll just get to like sit down, because

0: I believe. And
1: they
0: are they still in Hamilton?
1: They sure are. Yeah.
0: What did your folks say to you afterwards?
1: After
0: you
1: I
0: won,
1: won?
0: You won. Yeah.
1: Yeah. They were elated. They were just, I think, really happy and proud that, that we got to share it together. And I said their names in my speech, of course, but my mom kind of broke my heart. She said, "Thank you for giving me my name," which was just so deeply beautiful.
0: What does that
1: to
0: mean?
1: Me. Well, I think because I said Mark and Lisa Levy, my folks' names, in my speech, it wasn't just thanking mom and dad. It was like thanking the people that they are, and that they taught me how to, you know, be a decent human. And I think she was just touched that her name was said on stage, which of course is so deserved. And we just celebrated all night. We just couldn't get over it. We kept looking at each other being like, this is crazy. How beautiful, you know? And I got to be with my parents, who are the reason for it all. So it was wonderful.
0: I can tell they did a great job. And I can also just tell that they instilled in you this like sense of family. And because there's another part of your speech that sort of got a lot of attention afterwards, you know, just take a listen to this.
2: Thank you to my brothers, Josh and Roby, Liz Kaplan, and every babysitter who's made it possible for me to be both a Broadway actor and a mother.
0: Talk to me. That got a little bit of attention. Talk to me about the shout out you did to babysitters in that moment.
1: Yeah, the babysitters and the nannies, they're the heroes of my life. Truly, I would not be able to have the career I have and be the kind of mom I want to be, or at least try to be the kind of mom I want to be, without these folks that take care of our kids and love them like their own. And babysitters have been integral for me to even keep up with the theater schedule. You know, I'm gone every single night. I don't get to tuck my kids in. I don't get to pick them up from school most days. I don't get to bond with them and read stories at bedtime. It's all the babysitters doing that. And that's a very hard pill to swallow. And it's also a necessary fact of working in the theater. And I do think, you know, there's changes to be made and lots of room for improvement. And I'm definitely down to be helping to bring about that change. But until that comes, I really wanted to celebrate the people that care for my kids, because I wouldn't be here without them and their support.
0: What kind of change would you like to see?
1: I would like to see a little more progressive thinking in the theater model, because I think so many people that want to become parents end up leaving the business, and we lose so many great artists. And it doesn't have to be that way. Just because we've always done 8 shows a week, the same cast, and that's just how it's been done, doesn't mean it's the best way for it to be done. And so I think there's ways to do that, whether it's role sharing or having alternates go on more often, or just restructuring vacation time, or, you know, I think there's a lot of creative ways that producers and directors and actors can put their heads together and make some real positive change, so people can have a more manageable home life and be there for their kids and also get to create art.
0: I mean, you sort of got in the news a little bit about that when you stepped away. You were working on this show called The Lost Boys, and which ended up also doing really well at the Tonys this year. And you, I mean, I'll sort of put the boat in the water and let you row it. It was a big deal, especially in the Broadway world, that you stepped away, right?
1: It was, yeah. It was just very public, I guess, because I had been developing the show for many years and really believe in it. And I'm so happy it did so well at the Tonys, because it deserves to. And it's rare for an actor to turn down work. So I think it was sort of like all of those things at once, and having it be just because my kids really needed me. My kids had a rough start to the school year, and there was a lot of upheaval in our lives at that time. And everybody's kids have their needs, and they needed me is the bottom line. And it just became like a non-choice. It became very clear that I could not go and start to do a new rehearsal tech preview process with a new Broadway show, because that's about 3 months of your life that goes like that. You're not ever home. Like, you're gone 12 hours a day. It's like shooting a film on location. So once you're up and running, it levels out a little bit, and at least you have your mornings to pick up to wake up your kids and get them to school, and you have a bit of your daytime. But it just wasn't going to be possible. And, you know, it's such a lesson in what is for you, or, you know, what's meant for you will not pass you by, because the generosity of that team in letting me out and staying with Ragtime and staying with my family allowed one of my dear friends in the business, Shoshana Bean, to go on and play the part that I had been previously announced to play. And she also won a Tony.
0: Yeah. What was your reaction when you heard that she won?
1: It was amazing. I was back

0: backstage getting out of my ragtime costume because we had just performed. And I was just so excited because sometimes the world, you know, sometimes good things happen and you have to celebrate those moments. And she's so deserving. And she's also been in this business for ages and not won a Tony yet. And so like that was just a lovely thing to share with her. And I think there's just, it's a lesson in like, there's enough to go around, you know, we're not really in competition with each other. Like people would have us believe there's enough for everybody.
1: My favorite thing you said when you made that call, and to be honest, I didn't know that much about it until I started getting ready for this interview. And I started, you know, I love that you said something like, you know, I'm just making a decision that every working parent has made. I'm making 100%. Decisions like I may be on stage and I may be a public person, but like think of all the sacrifice that working parents make for their children every single day.
0: 1,000%. Yeah. And I mean, I felt actually buoyed by that because it makes you feel less alone when you're trying to figure out how to be a decent human in the world and have a career and be a parent. It's a lot to juggle for anyone. It doesn't matter what kind of work you're in or whether you're, you know, in a glitzy industry or not. It's tough and it's amazing and rewarding, but it does come with challenges and hurdles. And I think all working parents know what that feels like.
1: Do you think you got a bit of that from your own parents?
0: Oh, yeah. Yeah. I mean, they are pure examples of working hard, keeping your head down, doing the right thing, having integrity, being loyal to people. Those are the values they instilled in me. And I think and hope that I'm carrying that on with my kids and trying to do that every day, you know, and there are plenty of days I fail at that, but on the days where it works, it feels like that's the most important thing is just to be like decent to one another. And I think you can get what you want in your career and still be humble and still be a learner and not have to be downstage center in the spotlight every moment, you know? So that's sort of my motto. I try to live by that a little bit and bring that Canadian girl into everything I do.
1: I love that line. Just try to bring that Canadian girl into everything I do. I'm Tom Power. You're listening to Q. You're in the middle of my conversation with Casey Levy. We've been talking about making a very successful career on Broadway work while raising young kids. Casey just won her first ever Tony Award after 20 years on Broadway. She won for her role in the revival of the musical Ragtime, where she stars as Mother. I wanted to know more about why this role has captured so many people's attention this season, especially because Casey herself will tell you, like, that part didn't stand out to her the first time she saw the show. In a moment, you'll understand why that is. Plus, she has a really great story about, and I love these kind of stories, people yelling out from the audience during the show. But first, we get into what it takes to bring such a complex, emotional character like this to life. And we start with a bit of Casey singing the song Back to Before from Ragtime.

0: You got great vibrato, hey?
1: Hey, thanks.
0: Have you always had that? Were you like one of those kids, like those kids I knew in grade 7 who had vibrato?
1: I think I was mostly straight toning as a kid before I had good technique and didn't understand, you know, I didn't know what I was doing with my voice and I just kind of belted it all out. But yeah, this role is a little more legit though. So a lot of the other parts I've played are like more pop rock. So I don't use my vibrato as much in those roles, but this one I do.
0: Yeah. I when I watched the Tiny Desk, I really dug it. So that's a little bit of you doing back to before from Ragtime. So I won't be able to do the whole plot of Ragtime, but it's your character mother goes through a big transformation. This matriarch who goes from this sort of being subservient wife to being this more independent modern woman. I read you talk about how this role changed you. Can you give me an example of that?
1: Well, she kind of changes me every day. She's really layered and deep and sort of more than meets the eye. When I first revisited Ragtime, because I saw it actually in Toronto as a teenager when it debuted before it went to Broadway.
0: Really?
1: So I saw the original company. Yeah, that's where it did its out-of-town tryout. So it has deep Canadian roots, actually.
0: Oh, like before it went to Broadway, before it did the... Oh, wow.
1: Before the original company, yeah. It was Garth Drabinsky and that whole event and everything. So so I had seen it, but not really registered the role of mother because I was a teenager. So I was more interested in the central love story of Cole House and Sarah. And then as an adult and a mother coming back to this role and reading it on the page, it can seem a bit one-dimensional at first viewing. But that's the secret sauce of mother is she unfolds. And I think you realize her complications and her complexities and the tough choices she's making and how very modern she is in a very unmodern time. And so I just instantly dropped into a lot of the central questions. She longs for adventure, but she's very comfortable in her home. She is a dutiful wife and mother, but she doesn't always agree with her husband and is figuring out how to come into her own and speaking up for herself and being changed by the world around her and allowing her views to expand. And I just think she's a very remarkable character because she has to tell the truth no matter what, even when it's tough. And I like to think that she's making me a better human by doing that each night on stage. I'm hoping I get to bring a little of that bravery off stage too.
0: The world is changing her, but I would also just say the world is changing in that time anyway. I mean, this is a show that's almost 30 years old and it's set in the early 20th century, but you know, it does deal with issues like class and race and anti-Semitism and immigration, you know, these things that are happening all around them. I've heard you talk about how audiences have been responding and why they've been responding to a show like this. I'd love to hear an example. Can you think of an example of something an audience member said to you about how this show resonated with them?
1: Yes. I mean, I'm getting messages, you know, I don't do stage door as much as I did earlier in my career because the show is 3 hours long and I'm exhausted and commuting, but also because the world is a scary place. But I get a lot of messages on social media from people after the show and I read them all. And people feel like they are able to process this complicated political, racial landscape we're in Canada and the US right now through this show. And I think they're just grateful to have a piece of art to help make sense of their feelings. And we're feeling it not just in those messages after the show, but while it's happening. You know, sometimes people are, for better or for worse, like shouting things out at the stage, even because they're so swept up. Well, you know, the character of Father, who plays my husband in the piece, he sort of represents the old world, the unchanging world. He's incredibly racist in the show. He's a man of that time and he is not learning from what is happening around him. And he has to say some pretty hateful things on stage. And sometimes the audience shouts back at him.
0: What do they shout out?
1: I don't want to do any spoilers, but you know, there's a scene where he has an altercation with the character of younger brother, my younger brother in the show. And younger brother says to him, "I despise you," and walks off stage. And an audience member the other day said, "We all despise you," which was, you know, unhinged and really not a great idea. But it's a testament to how much it's impacting people. I think they got so swept up. They forgot we were live in front of them and they just had to say it. And, you know, people are getting up and giving us mid-show standing ovations because I think that the emotion of these songs and what these characters are facing feels so relevant right now that it's just making people jump to their feet because they want they feel connected, you know, and that's such a gift as an actor. You don't always get to do a piece that matters to people in that way. So
0: I mean,
1: that's pretty special.
0: Isn't it the power of theater? I spend a lot of time on the show talking to theater actors about essentially like, and it's a strange thing, but why theater? And the answer they often give me is that, oh, it's because the play isn't done until the audience is there. Like there is no play until there's an audience in front of you. And I find that kind of hard to understand. And it's taken me a while to sort of figure that out. But I think I get it through that example that like you, not that we want anyone to shout out ever, But there's something about the fact that you are performing this and the audience is so lost in it. That's really what makes the work.
1: Totally. I mean, it is a real reciprocal arrangement between the artists doing the show, whether they're in the orchestra or on stage or the crew, and the audience. Like, we need them, you know, and we feel that energy. And that's what makes the show interesting to do every night, because people are always like, how do you do 8 shows a week for a year straight of the same show? Don't you get bored? But because it's alive and happening only that way, that one time, it's never boring. And if you even drift into autopilot for a second, something live brings you right back, you know, and that is the magic of theater. That's why I'm so addicted to it. And I've stayed in it for 20 years, because nothing replicates that surge of energy and that exchange between the audience and the actors.
0: And you and Joshua, who's one of your co-leads in Ragtime, I believe also Canadian?
1: Yes. I think he was born, I want to say he was born in Winnipeg.
0: Winnipeg, yeah. I looked it up. He was born in Winnipeg.
1: Yeah. Incredible, right? So, yeah. And then he was raised in the States. Yeah. But yeah, he's Canadian.
0: Have you talked about being Canadian?
1: We have. We've been like, we need to do some concerts, because both of us do a lot of like sort of symphony and big gala concert work. And we were like, we need to do some stuff in Canada and come back and sing for our Canadian folks. So maybe we'll get to do some of that.
0: What is the thing that you miss the most about Canada? It can be, you know, your family for sure, but like something you can't get across the border, or something that you, you know?
1: You know, I mean, love a Timbit. Dunkin' Donuts does not compare. Timbits always will win. And every time I go there, I have to correct myself from saying Timbits to saying Munchkins, because that's what they call them at Dunkin' Donuts.
0: Don't give me a break.
1: I know, super weird.
0: Get out of here.
1: Yeah, they're Timbits forever. But you know what I miss is Muskoka. I grew up going to summer camp up north, and I actually moved to like a lake town in New Jersey, and it's the most Canadian thing I've done in my adult life, because it feels like I have a little bit of Canada when I look at the lake, you know, it just reminds me of growing up and spending my summers up there.
0: Well, send down a few loons and a few geese down to keep you company.
1: Keep the geese. I don't need the geese, but thank you for the offer.
0: No, and I also at the CBC, apparently I have that ability. Well, I hope you come back and have a Timbit.
1: Thank you. I will. Oh, I definitely will.
0: They don't have the ones I like anymore. I used to like the ones with raisins in them, like the sort of Dutchy, small little Dutchy ones, you know?
1: Yeah, I know. They don't do those anymore?
0: No, they got rid of those a few years ago. What's your one? You like the little chocolate ones?
1: I'm a purist. Give me just a chocolate Timbit and then a double-double and I'm good to go.
0: You are Canadian. You really are Canadian.
1: Totally.
0: Congratulations. And we're also proud of you up here.
1: Thank you so much. I appreciate that.

That's a little bit of Goodbye, My Love from the Broadway musical Ragtime. Before that, my conversation with the Canadian actor and now Tony winner, Casey Levy from Hamilton, Ontario, who's currently starring as Mother in the revival of Ragtime on Broadway right now. The show is at the Lincoln Center Theater in New York City until August 16th.

0: I think as you're listening to this, depending on where you live in this country or where you're from in this country, you're thinking one of two things. You could be thinking, oh, that's a nice song. Cool, I never heard that before. Pretty. Or you're thinking, hey, is that Chloe Pelgag? You don't hear her on English radio kind of any time. See, there are Francophone artists in this country that are household names for some Canadians, generally those who speak French, but completely obscure to folks who don't speak French. I mean, you know, like Céline Dion, right? Well, Chloe Pelgag, this artist, is actually tied with Céline Dion for the most trophies won at the ADISC Awards, which is the biggest musical honor in Quebec, like the Quebecois Junos. There's something else you might also know if you're a French-Canadian or if you live in Quebec, is that today is Saint Jean-Baptiste Day, a day that celebrates French-Canadian culture, not just in Quebec, but everywhere in Canada as well. And I have it on good authority. There's a banger of a parade in La Broquerie, Manitoba. So shout out La Broquerie. We thought today might be a good day to revisit our conversation with Chloe Pelgag back when she had just released her latest album, Abracadabra. And she actually talks a little bit about that phenomenon you just heard about, how Francophone music doesn't often pierce through the Anglophone mainstream. Take a listen. How are you?
1: I'm fine. Thank you for having me.
0: I've never met you before, but I've been a fan of your music for a while.
1: So nice to hear that.
0: Have you been on the show before?
1: Here?
0: Yeah.
1: No, never been.
0: No way.
1: Rarely been in Toronto, in fact. Like, never been in CBC.
0: I was going to say that. I mean, Vanessa Greco, our producer, she and I were talking about bringing you in. We were talking about how much we know about you and how you're this, you know, this big star and you've sold all these,
1: big,
0: you know.
1: Big star, let like me say, Celine.
0: How about this? Massive star.
1: Uh-huh. Yeah. Oh, yeah, yeah.
0: Big time celebrity.
1: Yeah.
0: But we haven't heard you on English CBC too much.
1: No, but, you know, I'm living in Quebec and I'm a Francophone artist and I think it's... Sometimes it's difficult to make people understand that we are making music, like not Francophone music, but just music, and that our music can be listened to by anyone who can be able to feel music and feel like, you know, appreciate something.
0: So where in Quebec are you from?
1: I'm from Gaspésie, which is pretty far from Montreal, but I'm living in Montreal since like 10 years.
0: A lot of music in Gaspésie, a lot of music.
1: A lot of musicians.
0: Yeah. Did you come up with a lot of music around there?
1: No, absolutely not.
0: Really?
1: No.
0: Yeah, I was reading about you that your parents are social workers, right?
1: Yeah, absolutely.
0: And they were. But you and your brother are musicians.
1: One of my brothers is also a musician, a very great musician.
0: Do you have another brother?
1: My other brother is working in Toronto at the university, Francophone University, as a teacher.
0: He's not a musician?
1: He's not a musician, no.
0: He's a black sheep?
1: He don't like music at all.
0: Is that true?
1: Yeah, but I think it's great. Like, it's different, you know.
0: So hold on. So if no parents in no parents as musicians, not a lot of music in the house.
1: In my family, we had musicians, my father's side of the family, but my parents weren't like listening to music very much.
0: So where did your pull towards music come from?
1: I don't know. I think it skipped a generation, maybe. Or maybe, you know, we grew up in Gaspésie, nearby the sea, and like a very beautiful place, but also a place where you can feel like very lonely and feel the boredom. And like, I think we had to escape in a way from like the reality and to create something and find ourselves through something. And for me, it was music, simply.
0: So did you start writing when you were young?
1: Yeah, I started when I was a teenager. Mm. And I started to sing also. But I wasn't like dreaming to be a star like Celine.
0: Yeah.
1: I wasn't listening to to musicians like that neither.
0: Yeah.
1: I listened to Led Zeppelin, Pink Floyd, like stuff like my friends weren't listening to.
0: Oh, you were listening to like classic rock, old Pink Floyd and Led Zeppelin.
1: Yeah, things that my friends were like, hey, what are you listening to? It's
0: right,
1: crap.
0: Right.
1: And it's old stuff.
0: Oh. So you didn't have these dreams of becoming a big star, but I mean, without embarrassing you here, I mean, I meant what I said, in that you become a very accomplished musician and you get a lot of attention and a lot of people coming to see you. I'm trying to not call you a big famous celebrity again, but you know, what was it like when it started getting kind of big? What was it like when people started paying attention to your music and it started to get bigger and bigger?
1: It was difficult at first because I don't think I'm a very loud person. I think I'm a very loud person on the stage, and I'm a very crazy person on the stage, but it's another part of me that can exist there. And in life, I'm pretty I don't know how to say, but I don't I'm a low profile person, I think.
0: Introverted, hey? Like a little bit, you know? Like a little bit
1: maybe.
0: Yourself. Yeah.
1: And
0: yeah.
1: It takes me time to be confident, to trust people also. Mm-hmm. And when people were I love your music or what, I was like, oh, how do you know me? I didn't realize that. And even today when people are looking at me, and I never think it can happen to me. It's just, yeah, strange. But now I became a very better at it.
0: What happened? Why did you become better?
1: I don't know. I've been doing that for 10 years now. Mm-hmm. So I think it's just experience. And also I'm better for trusting people now in my life. Don't know why, but I think it's just, I realize that most of people are great and good. And I prefer life. I love life better than before now that I grew up.
0: Yeah, when you start to love, when you start to trust people, and you start to be kind to people, and you start to be generous, and you start to welcome people in, it's a happier and richer life.
1: I'm in a better place.
0: I should also mention you're a mom. That tends to change your mentality too.
1: Absolutely,
0: you know?
1: It really helped me to have connection with others, and meeting people I don't know and speaking about nothing
0: with other parents and
1: park, and just he's playing in the sand. Oh, nice. You're nice hat. stuff like that, small talk.
0: They force you to be social if you're not built to be social.
1: But I like it now. I like small talk now. It's nice hat. So it's funny. We don't have to be deep always in life. And it's what I learned also in being by becoming a mom, is that small things is the biggest things and the most important and the most beautiful. When you can be amazed by anything, small things, life become better and good.
0: Yeah, it becomes profound, and you can see the small little moments through their eyes. And how about making art? How about making music? Does having to becoming a mom, you were talking to me about all these different changes you saw in yourself. Does it change your, but some people tell me they don't have as much time to make music. They don't have as much time to make art.
1: It's a pretty good challenge.
0: How has this changed your relationship with art? Has it?
1: For the last album, by example, I was in a rush always. I had to create a moment very quickly.
0: This is this one? This is Abracadabra? This is the
1: one?
0: This
1: one, that one. I was okay, my kid is at the kindergarten and I can work. So until 4, and I had to go in the good mood, in the right energy to create very fast and very quickly. And it was a pretty nice challenge for me. And then having my kids after that, it was a mix between something difficult, something a thrill, something a challenge, mm-hmm. and something very powerful and inspiring, most that I could have imagined before.
0: Yeah.
1: Because it was giving me a lot. It's magic, when your kid is talking about something you never thought before or for a long time, your kids teach you to reconnect with a part of yourself also. The playing and,
0: Give me an example. I know what you mean. I'd love to hear an example. Your kid saying something or seeing something and you go, I never thought about, I forgot about that feeling, or I never noticed that before.
1: Oh, I have an example. One of the first songs I wrote on the album was Pythagore. And I made her listen to it. And the next day or the next week, she was in the car and singing it. But she heard it for one time only. And she was singing the melody. And I was oh, she remembered that. Why? How can it be possible? So I think it's good, maybe, if she remembers. So
0: If she remembers it, it's going to be good. It's a good sign.
1: Like,
0: you know? Yeah.
1: It's into her now. I don't know. It's magical.
2: This kind of speaks to the song we're going to play today, right?
1: I don't know.
2: Lettre à un jeune poète.
1: Okay.
0: How did I do with the pronunciation? Did I
1: okay? Lettre à un jeune poète. Yeah.
0: Yeah, lettre à un jeune poète. Hey, yeah. Come on, you and I, we're doing good here. We're doing a good job, me and you.
1: Yeah,
0: we're on it. Don't worry about it. Everything's good here on the CBC. Letter to a young poet. So this is, you're speaking to your daughter on this song, right?
1: Yeah.
0: What were you telling her on this? Tell me a little bit what you're telling her.
1: I'm telling her very simple words that, like, I'm not perfect. Life is not going to be perfect. And I have fears about it, about the future. But I know she's going to find a way through it. And most important thing I say in the song, I think it's, I want to show you how to enjoy life.
0: Yeah, the beauty of life is not in the complicated things. It's in it's in the small, simple, simple moments. Would you mind doing me a favor? And you know what? I if you could do it in French, that would make me even happier. If you say, "Hi, my name is," and this is my song, and introduce the song.
1: Okay. Allô, c'est Claude Pelgag, et vous allez entendre la chanson "Lettre à une jeune poète."

0: I want to tell you about a conversation we had on the show that we think you might like, but you may have missed. Because back before the algorithm, back when YouTube was a website you went on to watch skate videos, well, Jesmeet Reyna was one of the biggest stars of that era. Jesmeet was a kid from Canada. His YouTube channel was called Just Rain. He had close to a million followers, over 160 million views. And he would make videos about growing up Punjabi Sikh in Canada and the kind of stuff that had never been seen on like traditional screens, like your movies or your TVs before. And then one day he kind of ghosted everybody, walked away from all of it. And then a few years ago, after years of people saying, what happened to Just Rain? Well, he came back, this time as the star and creator of the show Late Bloomer, which if you don't know, it is just like one of the best TV shows in Canada this year or in the past couple of years. It's about a guy in his late 20s trying to figure out his life and his love life and his Sikh faith and whether the thing he wants most in his life is meant for him. It reminds me a lot of the show Atlanta. Did you see that show? It's like a Punjabi Sikh Canadian Atlanta. Anyway, if you watch the first two seasons, you'll see Jesmeet kind of working through a bit of his origin story through the character he plays. Like, you see him struggle with online fame and you see him, oh, there's parallels between that and the YouTube fame he had. So I asked Jesmeet about some of this when he came in. Like, someone who has been internet famous kind of longer than anyone's been internet famous, has he noticed any changes in how we consume social media and how he finds himself giving advice to current influencers about how to be sane online? Here's a bit of our conversation. This is so interesting to me because yeah. I never thought about this. When you started as Just Rain on YouTube, I was watching, we're going to get to this in a second yeah. too, but I was watching a couple of your videos today to prepare yeah. for this, like yeah. the old videos.
1: Yeah, yeah.
0: They're like 13, 14, 15.
1: 14, 20 minutes even sometimes, yeah.
0: And the attention span was still such
1: yeah.
0: that you could count on people watching them.
1: Totally. I feel like it's like you either have like 4 second long shorts on YouTube or you have like an hour long video essay, like breaking down Pokemon card trading and like Japanese Pokemon card trading, you know, like that's like the only different things that kind of work on YouTube right now. But
0: so the first two seasons were sort of you exploring that sort of past part of your life
1: yeah.
0: in addition to a love story, in addition
1: for
0: to
1: sure.
0: a story about, you know,
1: for
0: a lot
1: sure.
0: of different things, but the you exploring that different, those past parts of your life,
1: yeah.
0: the hunger for approval, the
1: yeah.
0: hunger for validation from the internet.
1: Yeah.
0: And you said in this season, it feels a little bit more like now, where even you, the one of these like pioneers mm-hmm. of the web mm-hmm. video world, are starting to feel like, I don't really understand this.
1: Yeah, I feel like it's like things are just catching up because I did shift gears to make more traditional media. But yeah, on the internet, like I think when I really want to make something, I really want to make, that's just like, I'm like, think about it. I'm like, oh, I laugh. And then I make that. Then it's like, it pops off. But when you're just trying to chase trends and make things just to make it or promote stuff, like that kind of stuff, I just don't really resonate with. And I have to do that obviously for the show as well. And so those are the things where I feel like this isn't quite me in it. And it feels like it misses sometimes. But, and I think I took that element and put it into the show being like, yeah, this is just like, yeah, it's just a weird world, like how what pops and what doesn't now.
0: And we're getting a little older. You have talked to me in the past about kind of the dangers of it.
1: Yeah.
0: I mean, something I really remember from our first conversation
1: yeah.
0: was your sort of being tethered to the, well, not because the algorithm now, but tethered yeah. to the approval of others on the internet.
1: For sure.
0: You famously went from being like one of the biggest YouTubers in the world
1: yeah.
0: to getting rid of your phone.
1: Yeah, yeah.
0: Going completely offline.
1: Yeah.
0: Did you end up talking to another, like a new friend who is making their careers online? And did you end up talking to him about, hey, this is what I went through?
1: A lot of people do ask me kind of why I did that. And now they're starting to. Like, I feel like...
0: These influencers now are starting to ask you that?
1: I think so, because I think a lot of them kind of at some point hit this like certain fatigue, or they're like, how long will I be doing this? And like, what's the next thing? Like, how can I switch it up and do something a little bit different or that has more of an impact? And so some have asked like, or some have like looked to that and been like, that's kind of cool that you did that. That gives me like a sense of, oh, I can do that too. I can like step away and everything will be okay. And even my cousin who was like doing something completely different, like stepped away, did law school and tapped in, was off, like didn't go to parties and stuff. And he was a huge partier. And he talked to me about that. He's like, yo, you know why I did that? Because like you stepped away from this like huge machine that was YouTube and that let me do what I wanted to do and become a lawyer. And I was like, that's cool. Like, that's cool that you can apply that to like different parts of different avenues of life as well. So
0: Yeah, it doesn't just need to be stepping away from fame, just stepping away from anything you're doing that's harmful and to work on yourself.
1: Yeah.
0: Last time we were here, we talked about an episode of Late Bloomer Season 2 called New Canadian.
1: Yeah.
0: It was sort of separate from the main storyline for the most part. It was about an international student who becomes a food delivery driver, like the folks you would see around big cities in Canada delivering food on a bike. I had a lot of people say to me, you and I kind of talked about it just as it came out. Mm-hmm. I had a lot of people who heard that interview talk to me about it and say they watched that episode and they thought differently about a lot after that. They mm-hmm. thought differently about delivery drivers. Mm-hmm. They thought about some of their own biases. They thought about how some people in their own street can just become invisible to them.
1: Yeah,
0: I wonder, and we're going to talk about how this character came back. Mm-hmm. After that episode aired, I want to know, what did you hear the most? I want to know what you heard from sort of customers of like mm-hmm. food delivery apps mm-hmm. and also from drivers themselves.
1: Yeah. Honestly, I think that was the biggest thing. Like the feedback that you're mentioning was a lot of people just coming up to me or just talking about that same experience that they had in terms of this was something very eye-opening to them. These are people that are just in the background. They never really paid attention to, or it's just like the ease of us just ordering food and having it come almost instantly and not really thinking about how or why it happens. Like, we used to hunt. We used to go out and looking for moose or whatever, beaver. I don't know what people eat. I don't know. So, but I mean, like, it's just a completely different time now. So I think that was one of the things was like, I wanted always that idea of just being able to normalize this image, I guess, because of just what's happening on the internet right now in terms of anti-Indian or anti-immigration, kind of the slander that's being thrown around. And I just wanted to really humanize this character and be like, hey, maybe there's this more of like a larger systemic problem than it is like this guy's problem.
0: What did you hear from drivers themselves?
1: Well, when I was interviewing people for the episode, the funniest thing was I used to like pull over Uber Eats drivers and like talk to them, and they all had a very similar story. A lot of them had their bike stolen. And then even after this episode came out, a lot of Uber Eats drivers would pull me over and be like, dude, this exact same thing happened to me. I had my bike stolen, or my girlfriend's in India, or I'm like struggling with money. Like there's so much of that same theme, even like saving up for an electric bike. Like there are so much of those themes that these guys have been through. So it was funny seeing it like before doing it and after doing it. And then just I get a lot of DMs from a lot of international students that feel very validated or seen after this episode.
0: I read the Globe and Mail review of the new season before I watched any of these episodes to get ready to talk to you.
1: Damn, I hope this is something nice.
0: Oh, it's bad, and I'm going to read it for you right now.
1: Great.
0: No, it's great. In fact, it's J. Kelly Nestruck, and he says similar to what I just said, is that, New Canadian blew me away, made me think differently about the world.
1: Yeah, yeah.
0: And he said, and I was so excited to see the character, the driver, the international student, show up again in season three and have a name and have a new vocation. Mm-hmm. So that made me excited to watch the new season.
1: Yeah, yeah.
0: I wonder if you can talk a little bit about the decision to bring that driver character back for this new season. He's doing something different now, mm-hmm. giving him a name, giving him agency. Talk to me about bringing him back.
1: The idea to bring him back, I guess I really wanted to take a deeper look into what the impact that episode had, but also, you know, there's an idea that these guys are kind of expendable and they're like cheap labor and they can be used and tossed aside very easily. And
0: often making far less than minimum wage.
1: Yeah, less than minimum wage. And that happens not only like, I guess, on Uber Eats, but even happens in like a lot of times in our community as well. And that's like something that the show aims to do as well, is to just kind of hold a mirror up to my own community. And so that was one of the intentions behind bringing this character back, is you kind of see him in this world and he really like struggles to navigate like what choices he needs to make to really, you know, be able to sustain his life and also support his family and you know, his girl back home. And so you kind of see, we kind of go deeper into what's going on there and some of the inner workings of what happens.
0: That's a little bit of my conversation with Jasmeet Raina. You can find the full thing on our podcast. Just search for Q with Tom Power. All three seasons of Jasmeet's excellent show, Late Bloomer, are out now on Crave.

Some new music now before we head out. From their new album, Celebration of Failure, from Winnipeg, Manitoba, this is the band Federal Lights with a song called Say Anything.

kind of song. Just be holding up on a boombox over your head. Get it? Say Anything. From Winnipeg, that's Federal Lights with their song called Say Anything. Their new album, Celebration of Failure, is out everywhere now.

And that is it for Q today. Tomorrow on the show, very exciting, a rare conversation with one of the biggest international music stars anywhere, Diljit Dosanjh. Diljit Dosanjh has become the face of global Punjabi music. The Met Gala, Billboard charts. He's taken the language, culture, and sound of Punjab to the biggest stages in the world. You'll hear how he went from singing hymns at his place of worship to becoming the first Punjabi artist to sell out Madison Square Garden. Just for context, last time Diljit played here, he played the Sky Dome, like he played the Rogers Center here in Toronto. Just massive global artist. We can't even really believe he came in for an interview. We're so delighted that he did. I hope you can hear that tomorrow.

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2: Alberta separatism is in the spotlight, but Quebec has been through this before, and there is a new generation in that province pushing to leave Canada for a new set of reasons and with a whole new set of ways of getting their message out. We'll hear from them coming up on The Current Review.
3: News, the world this hour. I'm Neil Herland. We begin with breaking news from South America. Fire trucks are on the streets of Venezuela's capital tonight after two powerful back-to-back earthquakes hit west of Caracas, measuring 7.1 and 7.5. The quakes were so strong they brought down buildings. Authorities did not immediately give estimates for deaths or injuries, though scientists are estimating high casualties and extensive damage. Meantime, another powerful earthquake struck off Japan's northern coast, that quake measuring 6.9, but officials say there's no danger of a tsunami. The federal government wants three major developments to be designated as projects of national interest. Two are northern highways, one in Nunavut, the other in the Northwest Territories. Transport Minister Stephen McKinnon.
4: The Mackenzie Valley Highway and the Grays Bay Road and Port Project are nation-building initiatives. They are about strengthening Arctic sovereignty, creating economic opportunity, and supporting the communities that call the North home.
3: A third project is a storage site for spent nuclear fuel located in northwestern Ontario. The approvals to fast-track construction could come as early as this fall. An Air Canada flight was diverted this afternoon when it was en route from Newark, New Jersey to Halifax. The airline says about an hour into the flight, the captain suffered a medical issue. The first officer took control of the aircraft and diverted the plane to Boston. Air Canada says 61 passengers were on board and that it's working to get those travelers to Halifax. A brutal heat wave is gripping parts of Europe, shattering multiple records. Soaring temperatures have forced school closures, strained power grids, and led to dozens of deaths. The CBC's Chris Brown reports from London.
5: Britain smashed its record for its all-time hottest day in June, just over 36 degrees near Portsmouth in South England, making it a brutal commute into London on trains that aren't all air-conditioned.
6: Absolutely sweating.
5: UK officials issued an exceptional red extreme heat warning, the highest level possible. Britain isn't built for hot weather. The buildings are old and trap heat. Air conditioning is rare, and London's density with so many concrete buildings seems to make hot weather worse. More records are being set in mainland Europe, where an estimated 94 million people are enduring temperatures over 35 degrees. More than 50 people have died in France from the heat wave, most from drowning. And the stifling weather may still have a few days to run. Chris Brown, CBC News, London.
3: And finally, a loss for Canada, but it's not the end. The Canadians fell 2-1 against Switzerland in their final World Cup group stage match in Vancouver. But the team's overall performance at the tournament means they'll advance to the knockout round. Caroline Bargoot breaks down the game and what comes next.
7: The first half was scoreless, even though Canada and Switzerland both had some close calls. Then we get into the second half, and less than a minute in, and Switzerland scored the very first goal of the game. Then they scored another one. You know, there's a moment when we thought, you know, Canada might make a comeback. 30 minutes into the second half, Promise David scores. He just got onto the field, replacing another player. The team rallied, but they just couldn't get another goal. Fans are super disappointed, but still very proud of their team.
6: Would have been nice to get the win for sure, but that's a tough game.
8: Kind of disappointed, but very happy where we're at.
7: The good news is Canada will still advance to the first round of the knockouts, but the bad news is they're going to lose their home team advantage. So instead of playing in Vancouver next week, their next game is on Sunday in Los Angeles against Group A's runner-up. So it's either going to be South Korea, Czechia, or South Africa.
3: The CBC's Caroline Bargoot in Vancouver. 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For CBC News, I'm Neil Herland.
1: And now the local weather from CBC PEI. Mainly cloudy with scattered showers, some fog patches tonight, a slight risk of isolated thunderstorms this evening up west. Northwesterly winds 15 to 30 kilometers an hour and a low of 10. For Thursday, some morning fog or drizzle, then mainly cloudy, clearing in the afternoon. Northwesterly winds 15 to 30 kilometers an hour and a high of 17. For Thursday night, partly cloudy, some fog, southeast winds 20 kilometers an hour and a low of 9.

and welcome to The Current Review on CBC Radio 1. My name's Matt Galloway. Coming up, a look at the incel movement and what may have motivated the shooting that left three people dead in Montreal. And then two more graduates heading out into the world and how they've come to see the value of education. But we begin with the push for independence and the next generation taking up the separatist cause in Quebec.

0: At the Francos de Montréal Festival earlier this month, the whole crowd was singing along with Ariane Roy and Lou Adrian Cassidy. The song is called Fille à Porter. It's an anthem about breaking away from codependency. Someone threw a Quebec flag on stage, and Ariane raised it high in the air, and as the song ended and the applause swelled, some people in the crowd began to shout. Le Québec, mon pays. Quebec is a country. Both singers have declared their support for Quebec independence. They're part of a new Gen Z version of the sovereignty movement. And so is my first guest today. Alex Valiquette is with We Quebec, a nonpartisan civil society organization supporting sovereignty. Today is Fête Nationale in Quebec, and you threw a huge party. What, 12,000 people showed up in Parc Lafontaine last night in Montreal?
1: Yes, and I must say 12,000 people with a majority of young Gen Z people in high school a lot. Yeah, pretty crazy.
0: How would you describe the moment that the independence movement is having in your generation right now?
1: Well, I think we're kind of like doing something that a lot of people have said that was impossible. For a long time, young people were the generation the least interested in independence. And something has been changing in the last years. Polls have been changing, and right now, Gen Z is the generation the most leading for its independence in the polls in Quebec. So I think there's something quite exciting, a generation that's like taking this cause with its own codes, its own values as well. And that's something that we haven't seen in a long time in Quebec.
0: What was the attraction for you to get involved in this?
1: Well, for me, it started with a desire of social change, of course, a pride of being Quebecois, and, you know, this feeling of being really different, and this desire of existing like other countries, being known internationally for who we are, and engage throughout this process with the Quebec population to create a new country. You know, the exciting part of it, the process part of it, of building a new modern country with a new constitution that actually represents that represents well Quebec.
0: You know, it's interesting. Before the last federal election, we were in Quebec City speaking with young people there who are in support of independence, and one of the things that they said was that they felt their generation had been given a raw deal, housing and the job market and the state of the economy. And the sense was that what you heard from people there is that they felt, you know, could we do better on our own in some ways? Is that kind of the appeal as well?
1: I hear that a lot, of course. I think that young people, you know, we've been raised at school with the fact that we don't have a clear future ahead of us, with climate change, with the rents and the impossibility for us to buy a home, and everything's expensive. So I think a lot of young people want to regain some kind of power. And sovereignty, I think, represents that. It's the idea to recuperate some form of power, build your own future as something that's exciting, as a social project. I think that a lot of young people as well, after the COVID crisis, felt a lot of isolation. And I think that's why as well independence comes back. I think we need more community, and that's the independence project, and it's always been a important in the independence project Quebecois culture. And right now, new artists, as you said in the introduction, are taking discussion and reaffirming their pride of being Quebecois, and even saying proudly that they're independentists, you know.
0: Does it help that, I mean, I remember speaking with people who were around during the 95 referendum, and they were scarred by the loss in 95. And I don't know when you were born, but a lot of the folks who weren't around then maybe don't carry that baggage. Does that matter as well?
1: I was born in 2001, so 6 years after the referendum. Yeah. So I think there's a really difference between the youth and their perception of the independence movement. Because for us, it's like, sometimes it's almost like arrogant. Like, it's like if this movement never existed before, because we're kind of like reinventing it and bring it back. So there's this kind of arrogance towards the other generations that's really funny. But I think it's also what's different is that we don't have this humiliation that our parents felt when they lost it. And this, you know, this feeling of losing your country, of voting against your own independence as a nation. I think that's been something that was really humiliating for a lot of Quebecois in 1995. And I think we don't have this perception. For us, it's our perception in the youth is that we were so close to having it. So it's still possible to do it today and to do it as well in a new way, I would say.
0: It's no surprise that one of the ways this is spreading is through music and online culture. And so I want to play a little bit of music here. We should probably just say, just a warning to our audience.

0: That's Kinji and Fleur de Lis. Alex, tell me a little bit about that song.
1: Yes, well, this song last year was had a big impact in the Gen Z because it went viral. Just to put you in context, Kinji took this song out on social media when he was 17 years old. So really, really young, didn't even have the age to vote yet. And it just exploded on social media and it created a big trend, but also a big discussion because this song talks about like, you know, the lyrics are not really profound. You know, it just says, my favorite flower is la fleur de lis, which is like the symbol on Quebec's flag. For St. Valentine's, I gave her a fleur de lis. Illegal things, I would do it for the fleur de lis. And Jean Chrétien is a beep beep because he stole my fleur de lis, referring to, of course, the referendum in 95 and the loss of it. So it's like this song of kind of like bringing back the hype for independentism in Quebec. And yeah, it went pretty viral, and viral as well internationally. Kinji has been touring in Europe and France since. He's gone like 2-3 times, and yeah, it's pretty crazy. He played last year at the event that we organized for La Saint-Jean, Independentist Saint-Jean. It was crazy.
0: I want to play one more song, and this is from one of the bands that played last night at your event. This is the Brown Family and Tomorrow Night.
2: C'est correct de croire en tout mort night. C'est correct de mourir en voir un night. Le soleil est back in the morning. C'est correct de mourir en voir un night. Je mets un hold sur le chronomètre. Prêt à die for 100 likes. Croire en l'amour et le money rack. Faut bien que je travaille pour de quoi.
0: So that's interesting because there's a real blend of English and French in a way maybe that earlier generations might not have embraced. Tell me about that.
1: Yes, well, for us, you know, we're all young people that organized this event of La Saint-Jean that we've organized yesterday. Or between like 25, 27 years old. And for us, it's always been important to show that you could be Quebecois and sing as a Quebecois and also sing for Quebec independence and sing in different languages. So even yesterday, we had Brown Family, but we also had Talia Rosara, that's a Colombian Quebecois hyperpop singer that sings in Spanish and in French and embraces Quebecois culture and this independence project for us. I think we're trying to break the code, change the codes as well, and show that we don't care to break them and that it's okay. Because sometimes, you know, older generations have this kind of sometimes rigid view of what Quebec nationalism was in their time. And sometimes there's this like temptation for them to like, tell us what to do, young people, and tell them, oh, if you're not speaking that way or not doing that, that's not good for Quebec's future, And us, we're there just saying, yo, we're proud of being Quebecois. We want Quebec to be a country, and we're mobilizing youth for that. But we accept the fact that today we grew up in a really diverse Quebec, and we speak different languages, and we do believe that Quebec French is still, of course, at the heart of this identity. But we could, you know, have fun and break those codes. Even, you know, all our visuals for La Saint-Jean this year in the event that we organized were in green. So we don't, you know, usually there's this classic blue, but us, we're just breaking the codes and we don't care. And we're still, you know, in favor of independence and more than any other groups in Quebec, I think, you know, the youth.
0: I have to let you go, but let me ask you two quick things. One is, I know that your organization is nonpartisan, but the PQ, yes, the Parti Québécois, has said that it will hold a referendum if it wins the provincial election this fall. What does that tell you? Are you supportive of that?
1: Well, I'm in support of an independentist government, hopefully. But, you know, us, the fact that we're nonpartisan is just another way of mobilizing for independence. You know, political parties can't throw a 12,000 Gen Z independence party in a park, you know. And that's the action that we Quebec believes, you know, building grassroots communities for independence, having these important discussions that we need to have, mobilizing artists, that's what we do. And we believe that the new

0: independence wave for the next referendum needs to come more from civil society, organizations, citizens, and not only political parties. And we really believe in that.
1: Just very briefly, what would you say? You're speaking to the rest of the country as well. So what would you say to people outside of Quebec about this moment? Because there are people, we've been talking about Alberta independence, and they would say, now is not the time to talk about this. You have a threat from the United States. You have a president who says he wants to take over this country. And if you talk about breaking up the country, there will be consequences for Canada writ large. What would you say to people across the country about that?
0: Well, first of all, I think I've been like involved in an independence movement for a while, and it's never been a good time. Like, we have always been told it's not a good time. It's not a good time. I think that, you know, we don't have to see Quebec independence as something that's like against Canada. And I really believe that, like, the way I think that Canadians express their desire to remain Canadian and not become American, I think we really need to understand that from a Quebecois perspective as well, that it doesn't mean that we hate each other, and that I think we will still travel and even stay good friends, because Quebec and Canada does share a lot of common values. But I think that we need to accept democracy and accept that things could evolve, and that Quebec and Canada can keep good relations even if Quebec decides to become independent. And I really believe in that.
1: Alex, it's really good to talk to you, and I hope we have the chance to speak again. It's important to hear from you, given the size of the crowd last night, but also what you're pushing for. Thank you very much for being here.
0: Thank you for having me.
1: Alex Valiquette is responsible for communications at We Quebec. It's a nonpartisan civil society group promoting independence in Quebec. Philippe J. Fournier is a political columnist for L'Actualité. He's the creator and editor-in-chief of the poll aggregator websites 338 Canada and QC125.com. He's in our Montreal studio. What do you make of the enthusiasm that Alex is talking about? They got 12,000 people out to a park last night, young people talking about how they want to see Quebec become an independent nation.
2: Here's what I would say. I'm a numbers guy, so I will not, negate anything that Monsieur Valiquette just said here about the enthusiasm, because it is here. But when we look at the cold, hard data and the numbers, we see that when the Parti Québécois took a real hard hit in the 22 Quebec election, it just had over 14% of the vote. Back then, support for Quebec sovereignty was around 30% province-wide. And today, the Parti Québécois is the favorite to win the election in 3 months. Mm. It is leading in the polls. It has been leading in the polls for over 3 years. And support for independence is still hovering in the low 30s. So support for the PQ and support for independence has not been necessarily correlated. So I would say to that enthusiasm towards sovereignty is back on the table, but their movement has not grown in size in the last few years.
1: What do you make of who is part of the movement? Alex was talking about how the movement is trying to be much more inclusive in many ways and drew a line between his generation, perhaps earlier generations.
2: Well, this is an interesting point and strategy. Obviously, I think this is the way to go. If Quebec sovereignists want to win the next referendum, they would have to reach out to the multicultural communities throughout Quebec. This is the way to do it.
1: Which is a big change. I mean, if you think of 95 and Jacques Parizeau, after the referendum results coming in, blaming, as he said, money and the ethnic vote.
2: Yeah, the problem is that when we look at the cold hard numbers, we see that if you're not a Francophone Quebecois, the odds are you are not sovereigntist. And so these artists that are included in this movement, I think, is a great news for the sovereignty movement. But again, it's not a sign necessarily of growth. It is a sign of diversity, which I think would be positive. But I haven't seen in the numbers like the growth that they claim to have. So far, at least.
1: You know, when we were in Quebec City during the federal election last year, there were all of these Buy Canadian signs around town, which I think surprised a lot of people. What do polls say broadly about support for federalism versus sovereignty in the general electorate in Quebec? You've kind of hinted at this, but is there the room for growth, or is that fixed, those numbers?
2: There's definitely room for growth. If we go back, and I know 1995 is starting to be pretty distant in the past, right? I'm in my late 40s and I didn't vote in 95 because I wasn't 18 yet. So when we, again, when we look at the numbers and we see that the sovereignty movement hits a wall if it reaches closest to 40% in a poll. The no side or the federalist side or the, I would rather say the non-sovereigntist side, because I don't think many Quebecers identify as federalist. But the non-sovereigntist side is not organized right now because sovereignty has not been on the table. It has not been an election issue in many years. The Parti Québécois, has not won a majority government in this century. And so I think it's pretty distant. And Monsieur Valiquette, what he referred to, he was born in 2001, I heard. Yeah. And so he's never lived through a majority government of the Parti Québécois. He saw the waning days of Bernard Landry. And so what I see when I see these sovereigntist campuses, when I see these organizations on campuses and cégeps and university, I see the sovereigntist camp getting ready for a new round of constitutional battles and perhaps a new referendum. But again, when we look at the progression of numbers, right now, we had a Léger poll that was released last week, and it was 70% against sovereignty and 30% in favor. That's not close. 30% is still a lot of people. 9 million Quebecers, 30% in favor of sovereignty, but that's not close to what they need to be competitive.
1: We're just about out of time. Yesterday, we saw the leader of the Parti Québécois repeat his pledge to hold a referendum on separation. You could have the election in Quebec this fall could very well overlap with the referendum, or at the very least the referendum on the referendum that Alberta is holding in October. What do you think, just briefly, what do you think that's going to be like?
2: Well, we've never had a referendum on secession during the age of social media. And so I think it will be a very interesting experiment to see how much foreign influence gets into the discussion. Mm. We know that they are U.S. agents and working online to destabilize Canada. And I think the Alberta situation and Quebec situation are entirely different in that respect. Monsieur Valiquette hinted to it. In Quebec, support for sovereignty permeates civil society. It's in unions, it's in environmentalists, and it's in many parties, many political parties. Whereas in Alberta, it's just conservative. So it's a completely different dynamic. But it will be quite the interesting experiment to watch this fall, because it will also overlap with the Quebec campaign.
1: We will talk again, I'm sure, as that campaign gets closer. In the meantime, Philippe, it's really good to have you here. Thank you very much.
2: Merci beaucoup et une bonne Saint-Jean-Baptiste à tous les francophones au Canada.
1: Merci. Philippe G. Fournier is a political columnist for L'Actualité and creator of the poll aggregate websites 338 Canada and QC125.com. He was in our Montreal studio. 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I'm Matt Galloway. 2 days after a man in camouflage fired his gun at people in the Côte-des-Neiges neighborhood in Montreal, investigators are still piecing together what happened and what motivated the perpetrator. One police officer and a 68-year-old civilian died, as well as the shooter himself. Quebec's coroner has now identified the suspect as a 25-year-old man from Alberta named Seth Scott Hadfield. Prior to the incident, he had distributed a manifesto that included hateful commentary about women, but also criticism of capitalism and calls for a violent revolution. The document echoes many of the grievances of the involuntarily celibacy or incel movement. Esli Chan is a PhD candidate and researcher in the political science department at McGill University, whose work focuses on incel ideology and gender-based violence, and she is in our studio in Montreal. You read this manifesto, as did I. What stands out to you from what you've seen?
3: Yeah, I think there are two things that are quite consistent with the incel ideology that are seen throughout the manifesto, but there are also some differences. So what's similar is that there's a very strong current of biological determinism, of a misogynistic view of women as reproducers of children, that women are subject to, you know, certain types of relationships with men and kind of serve a specific role in society. And the second is a very kind of consumerism, understanding of the world, that the political system, the current political system, is working against people like him. And so these are two traits that are quite characteristic, but it also has kind of other tenets to it. So it's written obviously in a lot more intellectual style. It does not actually explicitly name women as the targets of violence, but more so political elites. So it takes on this kind of new anti-capitalist tone that we haven't seen before. But the root ideological current of incel ideology is still there.
1: How common is it for incel ideology, as you understand it, to merge those two strains of thought, to have a litany of grievances about women, but also criticizing, you know, the bourgeois class and capitalism?
3: Yeah, I think it's common in the sense that there is this kind of perspective that the way that the world is currently set up is working against a certain type of men, right? So the idea that certain kind of like alpha men or people or men who, you know, look a certain way and can perform a certain way or have a certain amount of money do have better access to women. And so I think that it is persistent in the belief, but the kind of more Marxist, anti-capitalist, almost this philosophical tone isn't necessarily something that we often see with incels.
1: There are reports that the shooter may have targeted the offices of Pornhub, which is one of the largest online pornography sites. The shooting took place near the offices of the company that manages or operates Pornhub. In that manifesto, the shooter was critical of pornography as well, talking about in common males debasing themselves by watching pornography. What is the prevailing attitude around pornography among those in the incel movement?
3: I think it can be perceived as a forum that creates kind of false expectations around what relationships look like for men and for women. It can also be seen very much as an outlet for some individuals. And so I think there isn't kind of anything definitive within the community about porn. But yes, I think in this manifesto, it's quite explicit the ways that he views porn as pacifying men and pacifying the kind of rebellion he wishes to start.
1: In studying this movement such as it is, what do you know about the influence of what people call the manosphere online and the influence that might have in pushing people deeper and deeper into more extreme corners of incel culture or grievance culture?
3: Yeah, so I would say that the manosphere is kind of the larger encompassing movement which incels are part of. So there's a lot of different kind of offshoots or subcultures within the manosphere. But the manosphere in general is just, it's a misogynistic community that kind of believes that women should be subjugated to men, that men should have certain levels of domination over women. And so I think a lot of this is making its way into popular culture online. We see a lot of kind of YouTube influencers, podcast influencers, talking about these grievances that men have, often in very specific kind of like pop culture contexts that make it a bit more appeasing to the audience. And so we see this being mainstreamed more and more.
1: How do you understand how somebody might go from subscribing to those ideologies or following those ideologies, how they might move from that to actually committing a violent act?
3: Yeah, so I would caveat that not all incels are inherently violent or going to cause violence. I think a lot of individuals on these forums are looking for social support, looking for common understanding. And so those people really do require kind of mental health support. But that kind of radicalization pathway, I think, emerges when there is dissatisfaction that adopts a more kind of radical anger filled with rage and kind of other traits such as kind of isolationism from everyday society and moving towards these kind of platforms where there's a very single-minded viewpoint. So I'm thinking about when individuals might move from YouTube, for example, and the consumption of those influencers to very specific incel platforms or even private messaging groups where they can talk about things that are more radical and violent and affirm one another's beliefs.
1: I think a lot of people in this country first became aware of the incel movement in 2018 when we learned that the man who drove a van into a crowd of people on Yonge Street in Toronto had connections to that incel movement. How would you describe since that time, since 2018, how this has developed and spread in this country?
3: Yeah, I think the history of it is a bit longer, I would say, but 2018 was definitely a key moment in Canada for kind of the recognition or understanding that this is a prevalent issue. Since then, there was unfortunately another attack in 2020, I believe, at a massage parlor in Toronto that was labeled as an act of terrorism. And so I think there is increasing severity within the government of understanding the implications of this kind of violence. Amongst the public, I think there is a lot of online curiosity about this movement. I think some people see it both as a serious threat and others still see it as something that's a part of like meme culture or something that is just for entertainment online.
1: How seriously do you think authorities in this country take the potential for violence from people who might follow this ideology?
3: I think increasingly it is a matter of concern for the government and for law enforcement. So in the past few years, we see with Public Safety Canada that they're investing a bit more into this kind of research, largely through partner organizations. But we don't necessarily see this being translated to practitioner support. So I have not seen much evidence that kind of demonstrates that, whether it be educators or law enforcement or social workers being trained explicitly about online gender-based violence, particularly when it comes to the manosphere and how to look for those indicators. So I think there is government interest, but how that translates practically into everyday life and everyday society, that's a little different.
1: So we just have a couple of minutes left. What are those off-ramps and the supports that you've been talking about that perhaps need to be applied here?
3: Yeah, I think definitely offline support is one of the main avenues, particularly for young men and boys. So, you know, establishing spaces in schools, in after-school programs for individuals to talk about social relationships, intimacy, how to deal with conflict, but also courses and programs on digital literacy. So how to identify kind of misinformation online, how to navigate these online spaces. And so I think it's about creating this culture of digital preparedness for youth.
1: And that, just very briefly, but that you believe it's not the answer, but is an answer to addressing the potential for violence here?
3: Yeah, I think it's one of the mechanisms that I would encourage as a preventative measure, looking more kind of long-term in the ways that we can invest in youth in Canada. Obviously, there's a lot of other indicators and support mechanisms that can be community-specific, but I think as a starting point, that's a good place to kind of be at.
1: Ashley, good to speak with you about this. Thank you very much.
3: Thank you.
1: Ashley Chan is a PhD candidate and researcher in the political science department at McGill University. She was in our Montreal studio. You're listening to The Current Review on CBC Radio 1. I'm Matt Galloway. It is that time of the year when graduates across this country are being celebrated by families and communities, and we are joining in on the fun. This week, we have been hearing from some inspirational graduates from the class of 2026. Max DeBell Holoka wasn't exactly sure what he wanted to study when he got the chance to try out something a little bit different. That thing was bricklaying. Well, it turned out to be a perfect fit. Max just graduated from the Access Royal Oak Vocational School in Longueuil, Quebec. Last year, he won gold in bricklaying amongst all Quebec students 21 years and under. He will be representing Canada at the World Skills Competition in China later on this year. Max is in our Montreal studio. Congratulations.
4: Thank you.
1: How does it feel? The same question that I asked Naomi, to get to the finish line. Graduating is a big thing, and it means that a whole other chapter in your life is about to open. How do you feel about that?
4: Yeah, well, I like the question that you had asked her. And when you said, how do you feel about being done? Well, I don't really feel like I'm done. I feel like I'm just like starting. Like this is like the start of the journey that I started now.
1: That's amazing. You know? Tell me about bricklaying. Bricklaying is fascinating and complicated, and we'll talk about all the things that it incorporates. But how did you get into bricklaying?
4: It was so random. I had finished my high school. I had kind of dreams of what I wanted to be. Funny enough, I wanted to be a surgeon. I wanted to be an orthopedic surgeon. And as I'm going through school, I wasn't sure if I wanted to do that. And I'm like weighing the pros and the cons. And then I went to see CJEP here and I still wasn't sure what I wanted to do. I talked to the counselors and they gave me all kind of options. There was never trade. Then I was working for a year. I decided to stop school because I didn't know what I wanted to do. So I worked for a year. And then funny enough, my stepfather, unfortunately, his father had passed away and he just inherited a masonry company. Oh. And, you know, I was back and forth kind of talking with the family saying, should I do this? Should I not? And, you know, if I'm going to do it, I'm going to need some help. So I said, okay, you know what? Why not? try it out, change it up, you know, and he wanted to continue his father's legacy. So then I just said, oh, why not? I'll try it out. Tried it out for summer. And I was doing all the gopher work, moving bricks, mixing cement, doing all the stuff you don't really want to do. But I was like, those guys laying bricks. I'm like, that's cool. Like, I want to learn how to do that. So I started looking into going to a bricklaying school, and they said, it's only 9 months. You'll graduate within 9 months and you can start laying bricks. So I said, okay, that's pretty cool. I found a program like just outside Montreal in Longueuil. Yeah, from the first day I walked in, I saw a banner up in the rafter that said gold medalist Miguel Massa. I said, what the heck is that? So they started giving me all the information about like the regional competitions, the provincial competitions, the national, and then the world skills competition. And from the minute that happened, I was like immediately hooked. I'm like, I don't even know if it was about going into bricklaying at that point. It was like, I'm such a competitive guy that I'm like, I have to do this. And my name has to be up in the rafters.
1: But you saw somebody laying bricks and you thought that was cool. What was cool about being a bricklayer?
4: I'm not even sure. I was just, I think, to be honest, I've been trying to think about it a lot of like where it came from, because I have nobody in my family that's part of trades. I was never really interested in it before, but I guess maybe because nobody really was talking about going to trades. It was always like a for the bad kids or whatever it may be.
1: So is that what you were hearing? That it was like for kids who weren't going to go off to university or whatever?
4: And unfortunately, even that's what my parents heard and that's what my parents knew. And it was never like, that's what I was told. All I ever heard was stay in school, you know, get a degree and then you'll get a good job. And you know, you don't want to go into trade. That's the last option. And it's like, now that I'm there, it's just like, it's completely wrong.
1: Yeah.
4: And that's why I say, like, sort of, I feel like my journey is just starting now. That's my goal, to get back into the schools and to high schools especially, and try and change this, because this is not what it is anymore.
1: Good for you. What does it take to be a good bricklayer?
4: I would say that, at least for myself, it's being very like perfectionist, being very precise. There's different ways of our different versions of masonry. You know, there's small rebuilds and repairs, and then there's massive buildings that are being built, right? No matter what, those guys need to build that wall straight or that wall is going to fall over. You know, like it needs to be precise. Everything needs to be level. Everything needs to be plumb.
1: You walked into that room and you saw those banners and you thought, I got to get my name on the banners. You won gold in bricklaying in the provincial competition among all students from Quebec, 21 years and under.
4: Yeah.
1: What happens in the competition?
4: So the way the competition works is it's a 2-day competition. You have 6 hours on each day, a total of 12 hours of competition. And for the provincial competition, we had to build 2 projects, which were like 6 hours for each. At the provincial level, essentially it's more complex work than what you'll see on a day-to-day basis, but it's mainly artistic designs, complex like geometry and stuff like that, built within a small brick project.
1: And you're judged on what?
4: Essentially everything when it comes to precision. Mm-hmm. So I mean, what I mean by that would be dimension, plumbness, levelness. For an example, like if we're talking a dimension, if it has to be 1,000 millimeters, let's say, every point that you can lose is 1 millimeter that you're off.
1: What did it mean, given all of that and the precision, what did it mean for you to win gold?
4: It was like a dream come true when that had happened. It was insane. Like, this happened in May of 2025. Mm. I started my schooling in November of 2024.
1: You're a natural.
4: I guess so. It's like, I don't know where it comes from. You know what I mean? It's just crazy. I'm like, I'm still trying to find where this all came from. The only thing that I can like link this to is that I loved Lego as a kid.
1: Yeah.
4: And I'll still build Lego.
1: You know, that makes perfect sense in some ways, right?
4: Right. Yeah. You know, but it's so weird. It's like, it's not in my family. It's nothing like that. But yeah, but regarding the competition, I started in November and this is like the first time I've laid bricks. So this is 7 months later, I've become the number one bricklayer in Quebec under 21.
1: And so now you're going to go and represent Canada in China.
4: That's it. So that was 2 weeks after the provincial competition was the national competition. So now it's almost 8 months I've been laying bricks and I'm the number one bricklayer under 21 in Canada.
1: What do you do to prepare? Like, is it training? Is it how the work is one thing, I'm sure. Just you keep working and you keep getting better at it and it's the 10,000 hours or whatever. But what else do you do to train for a competition like this?
4: Essentially practicing the previous world skills competition, the previous national competitions, previous provincial competitions, practicing everything, just recreating those projects and, you know, how to get it done faster, get it done more precise, just rebuilding old projects over and over and over again, plus a little bit of geometry and, I'll do geometry. When I mean by that is some design, some drawings that I'll have to dry out. Like, for example, if I'm writing, something like a name of something in the wall mm-hmm. and I have to do specific letters, I'll have to write that out on the ground and all that stuff.
1: But you just want to be ready for any kind of possibility that they throw at you.
4: Exactly. So the way that the World Skills Competition works is that there it's a lot bigger. So there it's 22 hours competition over 4 days, and it could be anywhere between 3 and 5 projects. And I will not know what the project is going to be until I'm there. I have no clue.
1: That's amazing.
4: So you have to, essentially, it's been two years almost of training specifically to know everything. Like, I have to know everything because I don't know what it's going to be. And I have to be a master at everything.
1: Let me ask you, just before I let you go, let me ask you two quick things. And one is to go back to something you said earlier, which is how people still think, some people think of the trades and the way that maybe they're looked down on in some communities. And you said you wanted to go back into schools to talk to people. What would you say to young people who are hearing that message that, you know, the trades aren't for you, you should go to university, this is the path that everybody has to take? What would you say to those young people?
4: I'd say 100% try it out. At least what I tell everybody when they say, I don't know what to do, I'm not sure where I want to go. Just try things, you know, like find out for yourself. You know, other people can tell you all kinds of things. It's not good. It's this and that, like all these things that I was mentioning, yeah. But just go and find out for yourself. You know, one thing I always like to say is that, you know, that I find the school system, it's like a quote or something that I heard one time, you know, the school system puts like a bunch of different people in the same room and they have to complete the same test, but not everybody's the same. Mm. You know, it's like if you put like an elephant, a giraffe, a monkey and a dog and say, you guys all have to climb the tree to pass. It's like, it doesn't make any sense. You know, everybody's different, you know? So it's, for me, it's, you have to go out and try things and people are different. Like, for example, I was always good in school. I like science and math, but I was terrible in all the other aspects of schooling. And they're saying, you know, if you don't continue or you don't work harder, you're not going to go anywhere in life. You're not going to do this and that. Okay. Well, now I'm representing my country. I'm the best in my country at bricklaying, you know, and nobody told me to go and do that.
1: Last thing is, when I said hello to you and said, how does it feel? One of the things you said is your journey is just starting now. So in 5 years, if I was to talk to you in 5 years down the line, where do you want to be?
4: I haven't thought that far yet. I'm really trying to take it one step at a time, you know, but my goals are, one, I would like to talk to all of the schools and I really want to get into the high schools and talk to all those younger students and let them know that, you know, not, it doesn't necessarily have to be specifically bricklaying, but just trades in general. Try that out. Go and try it out. It's not like it used to be. And it's not like what everybody's telling you it is. The other thing is, I really would like to be a part of Skills Competence Quebec and Skills Competence Canada. You know, they're the ones running these competitions to try and promote this, you know, skilled trades are very, very important, you know, and I want to try and join them and, you know, through the whole thing with the schools and with them, hopefully to try and get the word out that, you know, we need skilled tradesmen and women.
1: What an amazing story you have. I hope you come back from Shanghai with what do you win? Is it a belt? Is it a trophy? Is it, what do you get if you win gold?
4: It would be a medal.
1: A medal.
4: And a high five. Yeah.
1: Right.
4: But
1: on.
4: For me, it'd be more, all the hard work and everything would obviously be shown and paid off no matter what. Me just going there. I can say that I'm like the top 25 bricklayers under 21 in the world already. So I'm just happy enough to just go.
1: What an amazing thing. Max, great to talk to you. Congratulations again.
4: Thanks a lot.
1: Take care.
4: Thank you.
1: Max DeBell Holoka is a bricklayer, just had his convocation from the Access Royal Oak Vocational School in Longueuil, Quebec, and he will represent Canada at the World Skills Competition in China later this year. He was in our Montreal studio. Helping others be their very best selves, even through major challenges, is in Vaishnavi Verma's DNA. Her parents modeled this practice, and the 17-year-old lives by this creed. She's graduating from the International Baccalaureate Program at Johnson Heights Secondary School in Surrey and has a full scholarship to the University of British Columbia this fall. Vaishnavi Verma joins us from our Vancouver studio. Good morning.
5: Good morning, Matt.
1: Congratulations on graduation. How does it feel?
5: It feels surreal, honestly.
1: Really? Why?
5: I don't know. It's like everything kind of built up to this moment. You know what I mean?
1: And so when the moment arrives, aside from it being surreal, do you feel Like, is it a sense of relief? Is it a sense of joy and accomplishment? What is it? What's going through your mind?
5: I think it's a bit of both, because honestly, for me, I'm really excited to like try and do some things I didn't really get to do in my academics because we didn't have any arts courses. So I'm super excited to get back into my hobbies like crocheting and doing digital art and stuff like that.
1: Tell me about you. I said in the introduction that you in many ways inherited the idea of helping others be their very best selves from your parents. So tell me your family story and who you are.
5: I was born in India and my family grew up relatively low income, and we would honestly struggle to like make ends meet with rations, and our electricity would go out super often. So I kind of just grew up not having too much. I saw poverty all around me in the town I lived in. And then once I moved to Canada, I thought it would be like completely different. And in many ways it was, but in many ways it also wasn't, because there's also so much inequality here. And my mom's currently a single mother and my dad was an alcoholic. So it was just a really tough environment to try and settle in to Canada, honestly, as like immigrants and like trying to pay off our incredibly rising rent. So I just kind of grew up being really exposed to inequality and facing it. So my parents, even if they were facing it themselves, they really like tried to help others whenever they could. Same goes with my brother. And that's what kind of got me into trying to help people.
1: What did you learn from your parents and the experiences they had? I don't want to focus too much on either one, but the way that you described it, those are two very different things, but things that could help shape you. What did you take from them?
5: In many immigrant families, it's really like a customary to be super inclined into academics because that's like the one way out of like inequality for a lot of immigrant families. So I kind of just grew up with a really like hardworking and resilient mindset because that's what I saw embodied in my family. And then it kind of came across as my family's facing these struggles, and then I don't want others to face these struggles because I've seen like the type of pain it causes.
1: You also win science fair competitions and you win them for inventions that help other people, right?
5: Yes, I do. It's one of my biggest passions. And it honestly really started with me going into an accelerated STEM program for my grade 8 year. I went to Surrey Academy of Innovative Learning, and their entire thing there is that they do a bunch of like hands-on projects where students get to delve into a topic they really like and make something about it. Originally, it just came off as, okay, we're going to participate in a science fair. And it was the first science fair of my life. I had like the idea of you make a little trifold and then you do a little science experiment and then you just get a good mark and then go ahead. And that's what like a lot of people at my school played it as. And then I realized it's not just a science fair, it's an innovation fair where you get to make something to try and help people. And then originally our brainstorming started with like watching a bunch of Shark Tanks and looking at like Canada-wide science fair projects. And then I just saw like the type of scale it can get to. And then I realized I really want to do that. So my first idea was to make Budget Bag.
1: What is Budget Bag?
5: Yeah, Budget Bag is a 3-in-1 jacket, sleeping bag, and tote bag that I made from discarded winter jackets. So essentially, I took 3 winter jackets that were going to be thrown out, and then I hand sewed them into a product that can be used in 3 different ways. And the main idea was to try and help the homeless population in Vancouver, especially on like East Hastings Street, because it's so crazy trying to get by with Canada's extremely harsh weathers when you are unhoused.
1: And so something like this would be, as you said, 3-in-1, 3 different things in one.
5: Yeah, because what homeless people mainly struggle with in Canada is definitely, one, temperatures, having a place to sleep, and then having a place to store items. One of the resources that most shelters usually need is like suitcases and other types of storage. So I thought it would be perfect to have something that's a jacket, a bag, and a sleeping bag all in one.
1: That's the budget bag.
5: Yeah.
1: You also and created something with this other thing, the Power Pack?
5: Right. So Power Pack goes with Budget Bay.
1: Okay.
5: And it was also made to try and counter the hypothermia that is present within our society, because for Budget Bag, it was because we used old winter jackets. It doesn't have the same like amount of stuffing as a sleeping bag. So that could be like pretty difficult in cold weathers. So Power Pack is an eco-friendly heat pack that I made with one of my friends, and I made it out of old chip bags. So the way it works is that it uses an exothermic reaction from baking soda and vinegar and sodium acetate. And then that's essentially just stored in a little chip bag that people can open and close to trigger the heat. And then there's a pocket in the back of Budget Bag where they can put Power Pack inside.
1: When you make, that's amazing, by the way, but when you make this kind of stuff, what do you get out of this in terms of creating something that's going to help somebody else?
5: Honestly, I think it's kind of tough to answer, because in many ways, whenever you ask someone why they try to help people, yeah, it's because that's what they feel is right and that's what they think they should do. And while I do 100% agree, that's what I think is right, a lot of people do it in a way where it's like, oh, but it makes me feel good. And I don't fully agree with that idea. And what I really get out of it is seeing the change that happens in my community. Because with the scale that my projects have gotten to, I get to see people all over the world look at my project and go, I wish I had that in my family. I wish this was made sooner because it helps so many people. And that's what's so heartwarming about it, honestly. And that's what makes me want to keep going. Because, yeah, this should have been made earlier. And I'm really glad I get to like take my step to try and make sure it exists in the world. I have another innovation that's called the Tactile ASL Robotic Hand. Mm. And it's essentially a robotic hand, which translates English into Tactile ASL and then ASL into English. And it acts as a communication device for deafblind individuals.
1: That's amazing.
5: Because most deafblind individuals, they can't usually use standard ASL because they are both deaf and blind. And then other types of communication like Braille devices are just incredibly expensive. They can go upwards of thousands of dollars. So the robotic hand that I made is only a couple hundred dollars, and it was made fully using grants in 3D printing. And it just makes communication more accessible to so many more people.
1: You have done all of, you're 17 years old?
5: I'm 16.
1: 16 years old. You have done all of this at the age of 16.
5: Yeah.
1: And now you're graduating and you're off to UBC on a full ride. You have a full scholarship to go to university.
5: I do, yes.
1: And you're going to do psychology there.
5: I am.
1: What are you going to, why psychology?
5: The main reason I chose psychology was because my dad like struggled a lot with alcoholism when he was alive. Mm. And I saw like the mental impact it had on him and my family. And as someone who's just grown up pretty underprivileged, I get to see how systemic barriers negatively affect people in need. And I just want to do what I can to try and help people get through it.
1: This is the same as what you're doing with the inventions, right? You're helping other people with what you're doing.
5: Yeah, that's kind of the plan with psychology, because with my innovations, I get to help people physically by making things that they need. But one aspect that often goes under the radar is mental health, because a lot of people don't really think about how societal structures negatively impact the mental health of people, because it creates like a sense of hopelessness for a lot of people where they think, oh, I've been born into this specific class, the social class, and that there's no way for me to move up the socioeconomic ladder. And then that takes a great toll on people's mental, and I want to do what I can to help.
1: Your dad died last year, is that right?
5: Yeah, he did.
1: I'm sorry.
5: Yeah.
1: He would have been really proud of you.
5: Thank you.
1: And your mom must be, she must be over the moon with not just what you're doing and the success that you've had, but the way that you think about what that work can mean.
5: Yeah. And in many ways, I really do owe it to her, because I saw that same helping nature in her and my dad, where it was like, despite what they were going through, whenever someone needed help, they would try to be there. And my mom, she's been with me like every step of the way through this, because when I first made Budget Bag, I didn't know a thing about sewing. So my mom, she's great at organizing projects, and like really she just taught me the basics of sewing, and like she would stay up with me and like make sure I'm doing it right and supervise me to make sure I don't mess up something with the needle. Mm. So she was with me every step of the way, and I really do owe a lot of my success to her.
1: You're really something. Congratulations on your success. And I hope you have a great summer. Would you say you're going to be getting back to crocheting?
5: Yes, I'm so excited. I've already been thinking of so many projects I'm going to do over the summer. And I'm really excited to also start more prototypes for my innovations, because I really want to improve Power Pack and the robotic hand and just try to do my best.
1: What a real pleasure to meet you. And I have a feeling down the line, we will talk again when you're famous and creating even more things that will help shape the world that we're in right now. Vaishnavi, thank you very much. Congratulations again.
5: Thank you so much for having me.
1: Vaishnavi Verma is graduating from the International Baccalaureate Program at Johnson Heights Secondary School in Surrey, British Columbia. She will be at the University of British Columbia this fall on a full scholarship studying psychology. That's all the time we have for The Current Review. My name is Matt Galloway. Thanks for listening.

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1: Terry, why do gas station prices always include decimal points? 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
1: 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And on demand on CBC Listen. What makes Quebec dance and sing? 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And savor some classics from the past. Singer-songwriter Florence Kay is your guide on C'est Formidable. After the news.
3: From CBC News, The World This Hour, I'm Neil Herland. We begin with breaking news from Venezuela, where two powerful earthquakes hit outside the capital, Caracas. A frantic effort is underway right now to rescue survivors from collapsed buildings. The two quakes striking less than a minute apart this evening. Residents were sent scrambling for safety. The first quake was a magnitude 7.2, the second 7.5. There are reports of deaths, but no precise numbers yet. The acting president of Venezuela, Delcy Rodriguez, just declared a state of emergency. The federal government has announced the first three projects it hopes will be designated projects of national interest. As David Thurton reports, it would allow them to be fast-tracked for approval.
4: Kind of excited, I should say.
5: Charles McNally is the chair of the SATU Secretariat. He represents five First Nations in the Northwest Territories, waiting for years for a highway to link their communities to the rest of Canada. The Mackenzie Valley Highway would connect those communities and others across the Northwest Territories. The project is one of three that Ottawa is moving towards designating as in the national interest, a listing that could speed up approval and get the projects completed more quickly. And it's not the only project Ottawa is looking to accelerate. McKinnon says it's also considering an all-weather road leading to a deep-water port in Grays Bay, Nunavut. The third project Ottawa is considering for fast-track approval is an underground nuclear waste facility to store spent radioactive material. The proposed site for this facility is in the community of Ignace in northwestern Ontario. David Thurton, CBC News, Ottawa.
3: Residents of central Alberta continue to grapple with the aftermath from days of heavy rain. Flooding hit the middle third of the province, washing out roads, turning farmland into ponds, and filling basements. As Stephanie Cram reports, more rain is in the forecast.
6: On Sunday, several towns and cities in the area declared a state of emergency or an advisory, asking residents to reduce their use of water. The worry being the wastewater systems were at capacity and were at risk of flooding. By Sunday night, even Edmonton released an advisory asking residents to reduce their water use by avoiding taking long showers and refraining from doing laundry or running their dishwashers. The mayor told me the town is prepared for more rain that's on its way. He said the system has been working as it should. In the forecast, it looks like the area might get about 30 to 60 millimeters of more rain. And the ground here is already saturated from the rain that they had last weekend. So there is a risk of flooding in the area.
3: Stephanie Cram in Edmonton. A Russian opposition party member has been sentenced to 7 years in prison for anti-war social media posts in 2022. Maxim Kruglov was arrested in October under charges of lying about the army. Well, it wasn't the result Canada was hoping for, but it's not the end of the road for the World Cup. This afternoon, Team Canada lost 2-1 against Switzerland, but Canada still advances to the next stage. Karen Larson reports from outside BC Place in Vancouver.
7: Amid the heartbreak of losing to Switzerland, something to celebrate. Canada advances to the round of 32 knockout stage by virtue of finishing second in their group That's the farthest a Canadian men's team has ever made it in three World Cup appearances.
8: I think we still have a chance. Hopefully we got Davies back. I think that'll be a key, and I'm still very confident.
9: Both teams did a great job, but I think Canada could have done better.
10: It was a good attempt. Really liked how we finished, but the energy at the beginning was a bit rough.
7: The lone Canadian goal was scored by Promise David mere seconds after he was subbed on in the second half. A tire win against the Swiss would have ensured Canada stays on home soil in Vancouver for the next match. Instead, the team now heads to Los Angeles for a Sunday showdown against a yet-to-be-determined opponent. Karen Larson, CBC News, Vancouver.
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6: And now the local weather from CBC PEI. Mainly cloudy with scattered showers, some fog patches tonight, a slight risk of isolated thunderstorms this evening up west. Northwesterly winds 15 to 30 kilometers an hour and a low of 10. For Thursday, some morning fog or drizzle, then mainly cloudy, clearing in the afternoon. Northwesterly winds 15 to 30 kilometers an hour and a high of 17. For Thursday night, partly cloudy, some fog, southeast winds 20 kilometers an hour and a low of 9.
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12: 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Je m'appelle Florence K et je suis très heureuse d'être en votre compagnie pour la prochaine heure. This is your Francophone Hour of the Week on CBC Music and CBC Radio, where you'll hear the best in French music from Quebec and beyond. Today, I have a folksy summer playlist perfect for a road trip. There's a bit of reggae, songs with titles like C'était l'été or It Was Summer, and Courir or To Run. Let's kick things off with C'est Chaud or It's Hot by Mitsou featuring Ya Cetidon.

a good old retro track from just a few weeks ago. That was Mitsu with a remake of her very own 1994 hit, C'est Chaud, or It's Hot, this time with a little help from Yas Cetidon. It's Mitsu's official musical comeback after a 27-year break. As a platinum recording artist, she was devastated when her last album came out and it sold less than 1,000 copies. That pushed her to step away from music. But the years that followed were anything but quiet. She became a major television personality, a radio host, and a successful producer of commercial jingles. And now she's back and is super thrilled to return to music. So are we. This is C'est Formidable on CBC Music and CBC Radio. I'm Florence K. Coming up, we'll run halfway to James Bay for a song by Marjolaine Moras. But right now, tell me from the top of your head, what's your favorite song, like number one? Okay, I know that's a hard question, but if you had to come up with a top five, what are the first songs that come to mind? I'll give you mine, all in French, of course. Number five, Toutes les femmes savent danser, or All Women Know How to Dance by Loud. Next, 1990, or 1990 by Jean Leloup. Tassez-vous de là, or Make Way by Les Colocs. Then, Qu'on vient de loin, or Because We Come From Afar by Corneille. And number one, je te jetterai des sorts pour que tu m'aimes encore. Pour que tu m'aimes encore, or So That You Love Me Again by the one and only Céline Dion. But for Rhymes and Emmanuel Querrey, their favorite song is one they wrote together. Here they are with Ma Chanson Préférée, or My Favorite Song.

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1: If you were looking for a song to pump up your cardio, I guess that was it. That was Courir, or To Run, by Marjolaine Maurras. It's all about the whirlwind pace of modern life. Marjolaine Maurras comes from Nord du Québec, or more specifically, the town of Chappé, located roughly halfway between Montreal and James Bay. She says the vast natural landscapes of her hometown have deeply influenced her music. Vous écoutez C'est Formidable sur CBC Music et CBC Radio. Je m'appelle Florence K. Coming up, a song about starting over. But first, Webster is an author and speaker who specializes in the history of Black communities in Quebec. But he's also an accomplished rapper who just released his 10th album. To him, rap classics are smart and thought-provoking. He points to

artists like Tupac and Wu-Tang Clan, whose lyrics reference thinkers such as Machiavelli and Socrates. Webster also gives talks in schools. He encourages teachers to use rap because it's a musical style that resonates strongly with young people and helps to develop writing skills and critical thinking. Here he is now with Fossil, or Fossils, featuring Quebec City anglophone rapper José.

that was Recommencer, or Starting Over, by Romy. The song's about the idea of choosing the same person, even if you had to do it all over again. Vous écoutez C'est Formidable sur CBC Music et CBC Radio avec moi, Florence K. Coming up, Laisse aller la vie, or Let life take its course. But first, let's take a summer drive and head north of Montreal. You'll find yourself in the beautiful region of the Laurentians, or Les Laurentides. You may have heard of Mont Tremblant. Well, it's there. But beyond the famous ski destination, the region is also filled with small towns and villages, cottages, forests and lakes, around 10,000 of them, in fact. One of those charming little towns is Morin Heights. It's a fully bilingual village that almost feels like a small Swiss town, with wooden chalets and cozy restaurants. That's where Yann Kelly settled 17 years ago. He left Montreal for a simpler life, where he could raise his four children and build his recording studio in the forest. Since then, he's balanced his solo career with work as a producer and sound engineer for many other artists. His music is all about that natural setting, with rootsy folk guitar, understated vocals, and a warm, intimate sound. Here is Yann Kelly now with Les mots que tu chantes, or the words that you

That was Les Sœurs Boulées with Laisse aller la vie, or Let Life Take Its Course. It's a gentle and wise reminder that sometimes there's nothing more we can do than let time slowly settle the things that aren't going well. Vous écoutez C'est Formidable on CBC Music and CBC Radio avec moi, Florence K. Ima recently shared a story that will resonate with a lot of people. Well, it resonates with me anyway. While going through old photo boxes from her 25 years in the public eye, she stopped and looked at younger versions of herself and thought, wow, I had such a beautiful body. And yet, at the time, she says she never truly saw it that way. She's now 47 and the single mother of an 8-year-old boy. She says becoming a parent changed not only her body, but also the way she looks at herself. She spoke openly about how easy it is to spend years being overly critical of ourselves, always feeling like we're too much or not enough. But with time, she's learned to look at herself with more kindness and gratitude. And she realizes that her body has carried her through life, through motherhood, through love, and through growth. And also through music. This is her new song, C'était l'été, or It Was Summer.

0: What a floaty ending to a song. There's a sound in one of the choruses of that tune that made me think so much of Swings at the Park. You know when they're not oiled and they make that little squeaky rhythm? My daughter always wants me to push her for hours, so maybe that sound is just permanently implanted in my brain. But honestly, it kind of sounds like summer, doesn't it? That was Quand vient le soir, or When the Night Comes, by Bye Parula. This is C'est Formidable, votre heure hebdomadaire de musique francophone sur CBC Musique et CBC Radio. I'm Florence K. Coming up, I'll take you to a rodeo. But first, have you ever heard a song and instantly seen a color? Or felt like certain words had a taste or texture? That's called synesthesia. It's a fascinating neurological phenomenon that happens to only about 1 to 4% of people. Basically, it means that one sense automatically triggers another. So a sound might create colors, numbers might have personalities, or music might feel like shapes and textures. And some artists say it influences their creativity. Billie Eilish says she associates people, numbers, and even days of the week with colors and textures. Pharrell Williams says he actually sees colors when he composes music. So cool. Synesthésie is also the name of a song by an artist named Flower. He says that the song is all about a coup de foudre, when all the senses come together when you're in love.
1: Yo, ma gueule, ça va quoi? Bon, d'ailleurs, apparemment, vous avez fait une grosse perf en musique et tout, ça tue.

funny story behind that one. The song was originally called Ricochet or Ripple, and at first it didn't really have a chorus. But when Joseph Poirier sent it to radio stations, they told him the song needed a stronger hook to make it more catchy and radio friendly. So he went back to the drawing table, wrote choruses for it, and Rodeo was born. This is C'est Formidable on CBC Music and CBC Radio, avec moi, Florence K. Diaries can be a powerful way to process your feelings. That's because when you put your emotions into words, it forces you to understand them a little better. When you find the right word for an emotion, you can finally put your finger exactly on what hurts. That's how Jules describes his new album, Oublier Hier, or To Forget Yesterday. He says he needed to put words to his emotions in situations he didn't fully understand at the time. Writing the songs became a way to heal, but also a way to clear his mind and make sense of what he was going through. Here is Oublier Hier, or To Forget Yesterday, by Jules.

That was Oublié Hier, or To Forget Yesterday, by Franco-Soul singer Jules. This is C'est Formidable sur CBC Music et CBC Radio, avec moi, Laurence K. When I was 15, one of Quebec's biggest hit songs came out from the band Les Colocs, or The Roommates. The song played everywhere, all the time. And even though it's an energetic and catchy reggae beat, the story behind it is actually really touching. It's about someone who sees a friend's mental health slowly decline and who feels completely helpless. He realizes that he hasn't been supportive, and suddenly, nothing else matters. He just wants everyone to move aside so he can reach his friend before it's too late. Here is Tassez-vous de là, or Make Way, in a new version by the collective

0: That was the catchy Facile or Easy by Marisol. And that's what ends our show today. C'est Formidable is your weekly hour of francophone music on CBC Music and CBC Radio. I'm Florence K, and I love to share my favorite francophone music with you every week. Un immense merci à mon équipe exceptionnelle, producer Pete Maury, senior producer Sonia Arab, and executive producer Mark MacArthur. Merci d'avoir été avec nous et à la semaine prochaine. Thank you for being with us, and I'll see you next week.
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0: Season Game is live on CBC Gem with featured games on CBC Television. 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
1: When Jill Smokler started writing about the realities of parenting in 2008, it was a game changer. Today, a former contributor to her website remembers the late Scary Mommy as a safe haven.
2: From CBC News, the world this hour, I'm Neil Herland. The interim president of Venezuela has declared a state of emergency after two powerful earthquakes rattled the country tonight. There are reports of deaths, but no precise numbers yet. Cody Weddle reports tonight from neighboring Colombia.
3: A video recorded by a Venezuelan lawmaker shows dust pouring from the ceiling as the structure of Venezuela's Simón Bolívar International Airport violently shakes.
4: Terremoto de alta magnitud.
3: Dust covers the counters and floor after it stops. The U.S. Geological Survey said an initial earthquake had a magnitude of 7.1 and the epicenter was located near the coast. A larger earthquake struck minutes later, 16 kilometers southwest. Journalist Ivana Lara described a violent movement of the apartment high-rise where she was in Caracas. She was worried it might collapse. Videos posted online show collapsed buildings both on the Venezuelan coast and in the capital, Caracas. On state TV, Interior Minister Diosdado Cabello advised Venezuelans to remain outside due to the threat of aftershocks. Cody Weddle for CBC News, Bogota.
2: The Carney government wants three major developments to be designated as projects of national interest. Two are northern highways, one in Nunavut, the other in the Northwest Territories. Transport Minister Stephen McKinnon made the announcement in Yellowknife.
5: The Mackenzie Valley Highway and the Grays Bay Road and Port Project are nation-building initiatives. They are about strengthening Arctic sovereignty, creating economic opportunity, and supporting the communities that call the North home.
2: A third project is a storage site for spent nuclear fuel located in northwestern Ontario. The approvals to fast-track construction could come as early as this fall. A man accused in the 2023 Pearson Airport gold heist has been sentenced to 13 years in prison in the U.S. for an unrelated crime, gun smuggling. Jamie Strachan reports.
6: In September 2023, 27-year-old Durante King McLean was stopped by Pennsylvania State Police. Inside the trunk of his rental vehicle, police found 65 handguns, each individually concealed in socks. Some of the guns were automatic, some stolen, one had its serial number obliterated. Police say King McLean had illegally entered the U.S. months before, intending to smuggle the illegally purchased guns back into Canada and sell them. Police say King McLean entered the U.S. shortly after allegedly taking part in the theft of more than $20 million in gold bars from an Air Canada cargo building at Toronto's Pearson Airport. They accuse him of being the getaway driver. Peel Regional Police allege proceeds from the theft were used to purchase the guns. It's not clear whether the Cambridge, Ontario man will be extradited to face charges related to the gold. Jamie Strachan, CBC News, Toronto.
2: Switzerland beat Canada at the FIFA World Cup in Vancouver Wednesday. Final score 2-1. But as Caroline Bargout reports, Canada still advances to the next round.
7: The first half was scoreless, even though Canada and Switzerland both had some close calls. Then we get into the second half, and less than a minute in, and Switzerland scored the very first goal of the game. Then they scored another one. You know, there's a moment when we thought, you know, Canada might make a comeback. 30 minutes into the second half, Promise David scores. He just got onto the field, replacing another player. The team rallied, but they just couldn't get another goal. Fans are super disappointed, but still very proud of their team.
8: Would have been nice to get the win for sure, but that's a tough game.
9: Kind of disappointed, but very happy where we're at.
7: The good news is Canada will still advance to the first round of the knockouts, but the bad news is they're going to lose their home team advantage. So instead of playing in Vancouver next week, their next game is on Sunday in Los Angeles against Group A's runner-ups.
2: Caroline Bargout in Vancouver. And that is your World This Hour. I'm Neil Herland.
10: And now the local weather from CBC PEI. Mainly cloudy with scattered showers, some fog patches tonight, a slight risk of isolated thunderstorms this evening up west. Northwesterly winds 15 to 30 kilometers an hour and a low of 10. For Thursday, some morning fog or drizzle, then mainly cloudy, clearing in the afternoon. Northwesterly winds 15 to 30 kilometers an hour and a high of 17. For Thursday night, partly cloudy, some fog, southeast winds 20 kilometers an hour and a low of 9.
1: Hello, I'm Neil Kirksall.
11: Good evening, I'm Chris Howden. This is As It Happens, the Midnight Edition. Tonight.
1: Hot water temperatures in Europe are soaring, and French officials are warning people to resist the temptation to swim in unsupervised areas. At least 40 people there drowned this week just trying to cool off.
11: Drug test. It's been more than a year now since Canada named its first fentanyl czar, and Kevin Brasso says he's too busy trying to stop the flow of the drug to worry about Donald Trump's trade war.
1: Recreative license. Six Nations artist Santee Smith was thrilled to be asked to copy one of her father's pottery pieces, a replica that has a permanent home in the new Obama Presidential Center.
11: Hope Springs Maternal. We'll pay tribute to the late writer Jill Smokler, creator of the blog Scary Mommy, in which she shared the mess and the mirth of motherhood.
1: Sir Mic Drop, an AI audiobook company, releases a timely version of Homer's The Odyssey, as read by a virtual Sir Michael Caine, a performance that puts an accent on whether a computer can do an accent.
11: And spring forward, taken aback. A newly discovered species of silk-weaving spider astounds researchers who observe it setting a spring trap which flings its prey skyward with extraordinary force. As it happens, the Wednesday edition, radio that hopes their curiosity didn't kill the catapult.

0: For days now, much of Europe has been sweltering, and tens of millions of people have been doing what they can to stay cool without air conditioning. Today, tens of thousands of French homes were without power altogether after Paris hit its highest ever recorded temperature in June, 40.9 degrees Celsius. The record-breaking heat wave is also affecting Spain and Italy. Hundreds of schools are temporarily closed or have adjusted hours. And in the midst of the punishing heat, people are trying to cool off in unsupervised bodies of water. In France, at least 40 people have drowned in the last week alone. William Barker is a life-saving official and a representative of the French Federation of Life-Saving and First Aid. We reached him in Osegur in southwestern France.
1: William, what does it feel like where you are today? What's the temperature?
2: So as soon as I get back home, it was a little bit more than 40 Celsius degrees, and I'm nearby the shore, so it's just totally amazing and unusual.
1: How are you and your family dealing with that heat?
2: I'm lucky I don't have two young kids, so they're old enough to deal with it. We have to take care, shut the windows, shutters, to keep the house cool. And then we're lucky enough to leave something like 3-4 minutes walk from salt water. So it's pretty great for us because every evening we can go for a swim, so we are very lucky.
1: And, you know, many people are turning, as you know, across France to any waterways they can find to cool off. And as our listeners just heard, there have been at least 40 drownings in just 5 days. That's the number we heard from the Prime Minister there at an emergency cabinet meeting yesterday. What have you learned about those deaths? That sounds to us like an extraordinary number.
2: So it is an extraordinary number, and it's very sad. It's something quite new for France. It started 3 years ago with the first heat waves we had, and we might have to change our attitudes, the way we are dealing with water and heat. Everybody's looking to cool down, to find cold water, and therefore they are not really thinking about prevention, but just about feeling better.
1: The French National Public Health Agency says 409 people drowned between June 1st and September 30th last summer.
2: That's right.
1: You know, you've seen the numbers shift over the years. Was this number so early in the season, at least 40? Did that surprise you?
2: So already last year, the number was increasing. Mm-hmm. So for the first time for a long time, the 409 were more than the years before. And that number of 40 people in something like 5 days, it never happens.
1: You do this work, you know, first aid, life-saving efforts, those sorts of things. Why do you think these numbers are increasing and that they are so high already?
2: So there are several reasons. First, that's because the heat wave is very early. Mm-hmm. We just switch into spring and summer, and we are not on summer holidays yet. So all the life-saving movements and the supervised bathing area have to be on the 3rd of July. So actually, you have a few places that have lifesavers on duty, but not every day or not on every places.
1: Why and wouldn't they open them earlier? There's a heat wave.
2: Why? Because in France, that the state and the local state and the city is dealing with lifesavers on beaches, for example, or on rivers. And they usually put the people on Wednesday during weekends or during holidays. Mm-hmm. And usually it works. And now we see that we have a main trouble, so we have to find out answers. And I think there's also a question of money. Mm.
1: Do you think that this year will force them to rethink things and invest the money across the country? Because it's not cooling down
2: first
1: next year.
2: First, I hope so. I really hope so, because this is something, it has to become a public priority. We cannot support to have our children dying just because they want to go for a swim. So it goes for life saving and having supervised area, but it will also have to go in the direction of having more swimming lessons, more swimming equipments. We have to change something in our way of learning to swim. Mm. And what happened with that heat waves for the last 3 years? Now we have a trouble with teenagers and young adults. So we have to find new solutions for secondary and high school.
1: When we talk about these 40 drowning deaths, these latest deaths, do teenagers make up the majority of those? Who is it that has died?
2: I think so. Mm. I don't have the total detail of the drowning, but it seems that we have quite a large part of teenagers or young adults. And usually in the statistics, we had young kids and adults that were more than 55, 56 years old. Mm. And with these heat waves, we're having people going to the rivers or whatever, and they are in between 12 and 22.
1: We talked about maybe last year, I think, on our show, you know, how much excitement there was at the Seine being cleaned up and special days to be able to swim from different access points. That we saw as a very good thing. From where you sit,

0: the people coming to.
1: Water safety, no matter where listeners are listening from, is certainly important. What would you want to say to listeners who think, I could just go for a quick dip, I'll be fine, if they don't know how to swim?
0: Even if you have swimming skills, nature is nature, and you never know what you will be in front of. You have to take care of, always be aware of yourself and the people you have with, mm-hmm. always looking after kids. This is probably the most important point.
1: Yeah.
0: So use the skills of others if you're taking even a small risk, and you have professionals in specialized areas. You really need and have to go to these areas to have fun and enjoy yourself. And for that, you will go back home at the end.
1: William, I thank you for this. I hope you and your family and everyone is able to stay safe and cool. And I hope things cool down soon. Thank you.
0: You're welcome. Thank you so much, Neil.
2: William Barker is a life-saving official and a representative of the French Federation of Life-Saving and First Aid. We reached him in Osegor, France.

0: In the recently opened Obama Presidential Center in Chicago, there is an exact reproduction of the Oval Office. Everything down to the last detail is as it was when Barack Obama was the President of the United States. And inside that reproduction is another reproduction. On a bookshelf sits a replica of a piece of pottery created in the early 70s by Canadian Mohawk potter Steve Smith. The original is part of the Smithsonian's collection, and it was returned there after it was loaned to Obama's White House. Steve Smith is now 78, and he's no longer working. So the task of recreating that work fell to his daughter, Santee Smith, a multidisciplinary artist and the Chancellor Emeritus of McMaster University. We reached Santee Smith in Six Nations of the Grand River Territory in Ontario.
1: Santee, I imagine it would be pretty exciting to be contacted in any way by the Obama Foundation, but I would also be skeptical. I mean, did you believe what you were seeing? How did you react?
2: Well, I received the email, and luckily I read it, because sometimes when you receive emails, you just automatically assume it's a spam.
1: Yeah.
2: and then delete it. But it was addressed to me, and then there was, you know, very specific information, and which led me to believe, no, this is not a spam. So then I replied, and we started the conversation about my dad's piece of pottery and the replica for commission for the Obama Presidential Center Oval Office.
1: When it sunk in that this wasn't spam, are you yelling at the screen? Are you laughing? What's happening?
2: I was completely shocked, because my family didn't know that my father's piece was inside the Oval Office during Obama's presidency. So that in itself was exciting, and I just reached out. My father was not home. He's in long-term care. So my mom, I said, did you know that the piece was in the Oval Office and nobody knew? It could be that my father knew from a while back but never said anything, but it was not a part of our family knowledge that it was there.
1: Is he low-key?
2: Really exciting.
1: Is he low-key like that? Like, he doesn't like to brag about the places his pieces are?
2: He is a bit low-key. Also, his career spans almost 40 years of pottery making, so many pieces all over the world. I think it's hard for him to keep track. So, but I think we might have remembered that.
1: I suspect you might. To recreate that piece, mm-hmm. What was that like for you?
2: Yeah, well, it was a lot of going back in time, because my father created that work in the 1970s. So many things have changed. That was the style that it is, was really what my grandmother had revived within our community, which was more traditional looking, which is what you might see in a museum, archaeological site. And so, interesting, she was recreating old vessels, which she taught people. My father was recreating, looking back to ancestral pieces. And now I'm looking back at his work, which was looking back at ancestral pieces. So there was a bit of research to do with the process, clay, what color slips, the recipe for the clay. And we have a different building process. So it was a bit of research to start.
1: To reveal it to your father, how mm-hmm. did he react?
2: He's always overjoyed at the work that we continue to do, not only in the pottery, but just as artists.

0: So him and my mom were very much a part of storytelling, keeping culture alive through artwork. So he was very happy. Mm. Couldn't believe it, like all of us.
1: He must be proud.
0: Yeah, he's very proud. He's very proud. So with the beginning of the piece, I went back to him and showed him the photo. So they just sent me a photo with a height and width of the piece. No 3D scan or anything like that because they didn't have access to it. And of course, we had the conversation that every piece is unique. So there's not, it's not, we don't mass produce. It's going to be slightly different. So my job was to try to make it as close to the original as possible. And I went back to my dad and he's like, I don't remember what I did.
1: Yeah, it was a while ago.
0: Yeah, well, yeah, it was a while ago in a style that he had done and then he moved on to different styles. So yeah, it was challenging, a little bit stressful because with the pottery, you have to do many pieces. So I managed to be able in my schedule to do three. And they all turned out, except for there was the one that was, you know, the piece, that one that seemed the perfect one to send off. So I sent that off in December and waited and knew that the opening was happening in June. So we got invited. I took my daughter with me to the opening in Chicago.
1: I saw the pictures you posted on your social media. You can see how much fun you're both having. But for it you to, you know, you're so standing there, fun. You're standing there in the recreated Oval Office with the piece that you, I mean, it really strikes me what you were saying about all the generations. And then you're there with your daughter. What stood out to you in that moment?
0: Well, what stood out for me, which I didn't realize beforehand, is that there were other pieces of pottery in the Oval Office as well. In the stateside, they say Native American Indian. So there were three other pieces present there, almost as sentinels watching over and presiding over all of the activity in the Oval Office.
1: How did your daughter react?
0: We were just having the time of our life, really. So it was so exciting. It was so inspirational to hear directly from Michelle and Barack Obama to welcoming the importance of the center and why they created it and really feeling that we were a part of this team, and because that's exactly what Michelle said at the beginning. She said she called everybody the team, and so that was really rewarding. And there was such a positive energy to be in that space. Not only that it was opening, but that the timing was really great about unity and positive messaging and representation of Indigenous, Black, and things that are important and taking less space in some of these institutes.
1: Santi, such a pleasure to speak with you. Thank you for this.
0: No problem. Thank you. And I encourage everybody to go and see the exhibit because it's quite the exhibition. We're on the fourth floor.
1: Okay, noted. I'm going to go one day. Thank you so much.
0: Okay, thank you.
2: Santi Smith is a multidisciplinary artist and the Chancellor Emeritus of McMaster University. We reached her in Six Nations of the Grand River Territory in Ontario.

0: There are a lot of things to love about Australia. The laid-back atmosphere, the beaches, the friendly people. But there are also a lot of things to fear about Australia, mainly the creatures. The koalas seem nice, but every other Australian creature is terrifying in a different way. And that includes the creature that we're about to talk about, although lethal as it is, the newly discovered and aptly named ballista spider is operating at a level you can't help but admire while fearing it. To trap its prey of choice, the green tree ant, the ballista spider builds a tiny catapult-like silk trap. When that trap is triggered, it launches the ant with 15 times the G-force experienced by jet pilots right into the spider's web. A feat of engineering that had never been captured on camera until now. Ajay Narendra is the lead researcher on a new study of a spider. He's a biology professor at Macquarie University. We reached him in Sydney.
1: Professor, before we talk about how you actually captured all of this on video, just to see this trap for yourself in action, had you ever seen anything like it before?
2: No, I think I've heard of one of the South American spiders, which is called a slingshot spider. So that's the only thing I think I've actually read which came even remotely close to what we saw.
1: And then to see this, knowing that, that's in the back of your mind, you're expecting maybe something along those lines, and then you see this.
2: Yeah, we traveled literally all the way from Sydney to the very much the top northern part of Australia, which is around in Cape York Peninsula, which is in Cooktown. And the spider is just about 3 to 5 millimeters long.
1: Yeah.
2: And it's active only at night. So to be able to even find the spider was a needle in several haystacks. And then to be able to see the behavior was absolutely breathtaking.
1: Breathtaking. Oh, I can imagine. And given everything that you had to get through to get there and see it, mm-hmm. it's building its trap. Then you have to wait for the ant to show up. How long did you have to wait for that?
2: It was an absolutely hilarious start to the whole adventure. So we reached the rainforest and we found the spiders, which we were already over the moon. And then we set up all our cameras, we set up all the lights, and then the spider started building its web. The spider starts to build its web only once it's pitch black. So this was around 8 o'clock in the evening. And the spider took its time. The spider took almost 4 hours to build its web very patiently. It was absolutely fascinating to see it go around its work for that entire 4 hour period. But what happened after was even more remarkable. We knew the spider built the web. We saw the spider build its snare or a lure to attract the ants. And then within a fraction of a second, it was all gone.
1: Oh.
2: We forgot to actually turn on the camera in the whole excitement of watching the entire attack. So we had no idea what actually happened.
1: Well, it's nice to know that you know, every scientists, they're just like us. We've all done that, but this is pretty high stakes. So then what did you do? How long did you have to wait again?
2: Well, then we had a few choice words that we had to tell ourselves.
1: Sure.
2: And then we waited. And then we waited. And luckily for us, nature and behaviors are quite repeatable. So we waited and we had the second attack that we actually caught on film the same night. And we went back to bed by around 6 o'clock in the morning. And then over subsequent nights, we were able to find multiple spiders and to be able to document this absolutely stunning behavior.
1: And did it get old at all for you as you saw more spiders do this, or was it equally astonishing every time?
2: So every single time it's different, because the spider builds its snare. Sometimes it builds it on a leaf, and the leaves gently move, it breathes. So we always are wondering, how on earth is a spider going to keep this stable? It adds a lot more tension lines to make the leaf stable. Once it builds the scaffold, it builds this conical snare on which it adds these, what we think are pheromones, into a thinner type of silk, because as soon as it builds that thinner type of silk, it attracts only the green tree ants and no other ants.
1: it's brilliant. It really is a brilliant mechanism, it sounds like. Why do you think this spider came up with this way of catching this ant?
2: The hypothesis at the moment is it's all about the ants. Most animals try to stay away from these ants because they have a very aggressive behavior. They spray formic acid, and they're also strength in numbers. So I think the spiders have come up with this ingenious way for two reasons. One, they have a constant and a steady supply of food source on the tree. But the other reason, I suspect the snare has such a ballistic nature and has become such a powerful web in the world at the moment, is perhaps because of the aggressive nature of the ants. The spider doesn't want to be close to the ants at all. Mm-hmm. So it builds the snare, catches the ant, and wants to be out of there as quickly as possible so that the other ants don't come and catch it.
1: It doesn't have a formal name yet, but you do have a pretty apt nickname. Tell our listeners what it is and why it is.
2: So we dabbled a little bit in figuring out what do we actually call this spider. And we finally agreed upon calling it as the Ballista spider. And this name takes its origins because of the old Roman weapon, which was designed, which was like a crossbow. And that's what inspired us to call this spider as the Ballista spider.
1: Can you imagine an even better name, though? I mean, like I said, it's not the official one, but this... That seems pretty fitting.
2: I think it is very fitting, and it captures the behavior of what these animals actually do, which is fantastic.
1: Professor, this is all so fascinating. Thank you for this, Professor.
2: Absolutely. Thank you very much for having me, William.
0: Ajay Narendra is a sensory biologist and professor at Macquarie University. We reached him in Sydney.

0: Five, four, three, two, one, go. You're only supposed to blow the bloody doors off.
1: From the classic caper movie, The Italian Job, that is the unmistakable voice of Sir Michael Caine. And now, reading the classic, The Odyssey by Homer, here is the mistakable voice of Sir Michael Caine, TM, generated by an AI audiobook company.
2: Tell me, O Muse, of that sagacious man, who, having overthrown the sacred town of Ilium, wandered far and visited the capitals of many nations, learned the customs of their dwellers, and endured great suffering on the deep.
1: I say it's mistakable because you could believe you were hearing the real Sir Michael Caine. They sound similar. It's just that one voice comes from a human man who shapes air from his lungs into words using his larynx, vocal folds, mouth, and heart. The other emanates from a computer program which conducted an analysis of the human man's speech, mapped it mathematically, and converted that mathematical data into digital audio, just as Homer intended. We don't need to be offended on Sir Michael Caine's behalf. He gave the company called 11 Labs permission to clone his voice, which it has done with a vocal mimicry product called Sir Michael Caine TM, and his decision makes sense. Now his voice will be immortalized, even if it will never sound quite mortalized. But we can be offended on our own behalf. I mean, listen.
2: His life was oft in peril as he labored to bring back his comrades to their homes. He saved them not. Though earnestly he strove, they perished all through their own folly, for they banqueted, madmen, upon the oxen of the sun, the all-o'erlooking sun who cut them off from their return.
1: As a technical and technological achievement, it's pretty impressive. It makes you say, huh, that really does sound quite a lot like, but not exactly like, Sir Michael Caine. So that is kind of, but not exactly, cool. It's just that, to paraphrase the words of the real Sir Michael Caine, it doesn't exactly blow the bloody doors off. Here's Megan Bunnell with Your Voice.

0: These days, it almost feels quaint to remember how Ottawa thought it might avoid conflict by meeting some of Donald Trump's demands in the lead up to the trade war with the U.S. During that period of naivete in February of last year, Canada announced its first fentanyl czar, its first czar of any kind, in fact, Kevin Brasso. The idea was to address the U.S. president's complaints about fentanyl coming over his country's northern border. Since then, Mr. Brasso has been meeting with officials in Washington, D.C., and taking part in a joint effort to detect, disrupt, and dismantle the fentanyl trade. Last week, during his most recent trip, new U.S. statistics showed that less than half a kilogram of fentanyl had been seized at the Canada-U.S. border in May, compared to 358 kilograms at the Mexico-U.S. border. We reached Canada's fentanyl czar, Kevin Brasso, in Ottawa.
1: Kevin Brasso, do you believe the U.S. president sees fentanyl crossing the border as a real problem, a big concern, or a trade talk bargaining chip?
2: It's difficult for me to pretend that I know what the president believes or not believes. I guess I would say it is quite clear to me and many within the administration that fentanyl presents a significant hemispheric issue, I would say, but certainly in North America, between Canada and the U.S., and that we are both experiencing significant crises in our communities with deaths at still at alarming rates, even though the numbers have been going down. So, you know, what the president believes or not believes is one thing, but certainly we know that we've got a domestic problem in this country, as does the U.S., and my view is that we should be partners in dealing with this, as we can't do it alone.
1: There's clearly a diplomatic component to your role. You have to work with your U.S. counterparts, obviously, but at the same time, even if it is a problem in many jurisdictions, the kind of blame that we were hearing before your position was created was very much so put on Canada from the U.S. But our listeners heard the recent statistics, the stark contrast between the amount of fentanyl seized by U.S. officials on the Mexican and Canadian borders. What do your U.S. counterparts make of that discrepancy?
2: The U.S. Officials that I meet with, largely from operational organizations, are quite clear that they know that it isn't necessarily a situation where the fentanyl that's, you know, in their communities is coming from Canada. I think there's a recognition of that in that regard. What there also, though, is a recognition of is that borders can be, and we have a long undefended border, can be porous and can be exploited. And as much as we can do now to avoid that in the future is also important. Organized crime is kind of like water in a way, and we'll find the path of least resistance. So if one area is shored up and made tighter or made stronger, they'll look for ways that are potentially less resistant or lower risk to be able to exploit.
1: The U.S. Secretary of Homeland Security, Mark Wayne Mullen, recently said publicly that U.S. pressure on the southern border is driving the cartels north. And he says law enforcement is seeing, quote, lots more drug trafficking from Canada, particularly fentanyl, over the last year, and says authorities arrest someone on the U.S. terrorist watch list, quote, almost weekly, unquote, at the northern border. Does that line up with what you're seeing?
2: In terms of trafficking from north to south, no, in a word. That simply isn't the case. In fact, the large share of narcotics that I'm concerned about that come into this country, cocaine and others, come from the U.S. to Canada. What I will say, and back to my point around how organized crime operates, is that if with additional pressure on the southern border, will that potentially push those criminals who are carrying out their work, if you will, at the Mexican American border to come to Canada? It may. And that's why we continue to spend so much time and energy to shore up and to continue to drive change at our border. Why we've invested in 1,000 more RCMP CBSA officers, why CBSA are deploying K-9 teams, why there's Black Hawks. It's not just because people are bored and there's nothing to do. It's to make sure that Canada is never the underbelly and is treated that way.
1: But the messaging that's coming from the United States and Mr. Mullen seems to suggest trouble is coming from Canada. So if U.S. officials are ignoring the numbers or characterizing it incorrectly, however you want to frame that, can you really ever hope to convince them all the investments you talked about are enough to address the issue?
2: Look, it's a really good point. I think that my job is less about convincing and more about action. And frankly, actions taken that will make communities on both sides of the border safer with drugs less pervasive on our streets.
1: The head of the DEA in the U.S. Told senators last month, was talking, you know, he was talking about the precursor chemicals used to make fentanyl, that there, he said there's a significant amount of those precursor chemicals coming to Canada through the port of Vancouver. It's an issue we've reported on our show in the past as well. Given the amounts you're seeing on that front, the realities of our border, the length of our border, can you realistically catch everything that's coming in?
2: Probably never catch everything, but we're going to catch a lot more than we're catching now. And that's why I think the you know, why we're doing a few things. So it's as much about enforcement as it is working with other countries as well. Pretty happy to see that the RCMP entered into a memorandum of understanding with China, largely a source of offshore chemicals. And then through the enforcement space at the port, in communities, et cetera, because the Canadian market for fentanyl is largely created and then distributed within Canada. That's really the marketplace in Canada. So chemicals come in to a port through the mail, other ways, and then the distribution happens within Canada. So I don't think the test is to stop everything. The test is to try to take a targeted intelligence-led approach to do as much as we can.
1: You were mentioning earlier the number of what appear to be opioid-related deaths in Canada went down in 2025, but the number of EMS responses to suspected opioid overdoses is going up. Moncton, 65 suspected overdose calls in a span of 72 hours. Moncton is not a populous or very large place, as you know. Winnipeg recently saw a record 66 opioid-related calls in one day. What would you say to people and communities who say we want federal support to deal with what is happening locally?
2: Yeah, it's very troubling for me to hear about what's going on or what happened in Moncton, Winnipeg. There are communities that this, you know, every month there's another community where an adulterated supply shows up on a street and people get sick or die. And that's hence why very important strong information sharing protocols exist between public health and public safety so that alerts can go up, people are made aware, and that really strong efforts around reduction of demand with recovery systems in place, with treatment systems in place, so that that ultimately we can reduce the demand across the communities. This is no time for idle bystanders, and I've been impressed by the level of cooperation between federal, provincial, territorial officials, both on public safety and public health, to get at this in a way that is going to, you know, we've been in this for a decade. We got to do things differently to be able to get out of it.
1: Kevin Brosseau, I appreciate this. Thank you.
2: Thank you, Neil. Have a great day.
0: Kevin Brosseau is Canada's fentanyl czar. He's in Ottawa.

0: She's won the Commonwealth Writers Prize, had her work championed on Canada Reads, and been listed for the Giller Prize and the Governor General's Award. And now Marina Endicott is the winner of this year's Prairie Grindstone Prize. The $50,000 prize honors a prairie-based author's body of work, which in Ms. Endicott's case includes novels like Good to a Fault, The Little Shadows, and The Observer. She shared her reaction to the win with the CBC.
1: I was driving down Preston, and I had to pull over. They phone you after the jury's done their deliberations, and I had not even known this was coming. People nominate you for this one, so it's not something you have to apply for or, you know, do any work towards getting on the list. And so it was a big surprise. But really, is there ever a more delightful one?
2: Who was the first person you told?
1: My husband.
2: Yeah? How did he react?
1: He's always sort of expecting everything good to happen.
2: Aw, I love that. This award isn't tied to a specific book, but more of a body of work. What does that kind of recognition mean to you at that stage of your career?
1: It's a funny thing because you would think that, you know, having published a few books, you would be confident enough, but it's not really like doing more appendectomies where you probably get good at appendectomies because each book is really different. And so I know how to write those books I already wrote, but the new one is, you know, just as tough. It's an empty page again. So it gives me a push towards that, to go back to that empty page and do it again.
2: How do you think a prize like this will impact your life?
1: It's a huge impact, of course, on anybody's life to suddenly have a windfall like that. And it will mean that, what it'll mean is that I have time. I don't have to be getting, writers are always juggling jobs, and I will have to juggle less because I'll have this rock underneath me.
0: Novelist Marina Endicott is this year's winner of the Prairie Grindstone Prize. She was talking to Candace Lipsky, host of Saskatoon Morning.

0: Her name was Jill Smokler, but you might have known her as Scary Mommy. She started that popular blog in 2008 as a way to share her complicated feelings about what it was like to raise three children. And it became such a big deal that many people credit her with popularizing mommy blogs. Ms. Smokler died this week after living with glioblastoma, an aggressive form of brain cancer, for just over 2 years. She was 48 years old. In a statement, her brother said, quote, Jill spent her life telling the truth about motherhood, that it could be wonderful and impossible in the very same breath. And in doing so, she gave millions of women permission to stop pretending and feel a little less alone, unquote. Ms. Smokler sold her site in 2015, but remained connected with the community she had built. Over the last couple of years, she had taken to posting on Threads about her cancer experience. Here is Jill Smokler talking a bit about the start of Scary Mommy.
1: Once I discovered that there was this like network of moms who were like me, and I hadn't found them in my real life, and I found the moms, like the tribe I was looking for in my real life, I found them online, and it became everything when my kids were little. My house was so chaotic and so loud, and Scary Mommy was the place I would go to just like retreat and to get things off of my chest. And it was a real refuge, and that it really just grew pretty organically.
0: Jill Smokler on the Dear Founder podcast in 2022. Christine Burke is a fellow blogger who got her start writing for Scary Mommy. We reached her in Bethlehem, Pennsylvania.
2: Christine, did you feel that way as well? Was it a refuge for you?
3: Absolutely. And I had children a little bit after Jill, and I discovered her blog when I was raising two small kids. And absolutely, it gave me the courage to put my own thoughts into the internet and, you know, find my own community and my own audience. And she just helped me learn to say the quiet parts out loud when it came to the tough parts of parenting.
2: That it was okay to do that, because really, yes, in the past, people didn't share this kind of information.
3: Exactly. And, you know, it just helped you feel normal. Parenting is not perfect. There are perfect moments, but there are some really rough times too. And, you know, to have that community out there where you can read an article, an 800 word article, and you can nod your head and say, yes, I feel the same way. And, you know, it makes you feel less isolated when you're raising kids on those, you know, long days when, you know, the kids are feeling crazy. And yeah, it really, really helped.
2: How are you doing, you know, in terms of dealing with this loss? People knew she was ill and knew for a while, but that doesn't make it easier.
3: Jill was very open with her illness, with her audience, as in typical Jill fashion. She shared the highs and the lows of her illness with all of us. So we all knew it was coming, but the finality of it all is just washing over all of us. And we're realizing the gift that she left behind for us, the community, the writers that we are all friends with. Like I've talked to so many of my previous Scary Mommy colleagues in the last couple of days, and we just keep coming back to the fact that she created this beautiful community for us that we'll have forever. And not too many people can say that about their legacy.
2: Her site was a refuge for you. You're interacting with the site. When was the first time that you actually interacted with Jill?
3: Well, via email. She sent me an email out of the blue. She had read my blog and told me she loved my writing and asked me if I wanted to start contributing to Scary Mommy. And that is just how Jill operated. If she liked your writing, she reached out to you. It didn't matter if you were a small-time writer, big-time writer. If she saw something that resonated with her audience, she, you know, brought you into the fold. And from that point on, I started writing for Scary Mommy and was able to put my thoughts out to a much larger audience.
2: Was it a difficult decision for you, or was it a yes right away?
3: Oh, it was a yes right away. it was hands down. It was Jill Smokler in my inbox. I was not going to say no.
2: And then when did you get to meet in person? That can be daunting, right?
3: I was thinking about that first day, and honestly, it was again in the warm, kind Jill fashion. I had attended a blog conference in near where she lived, mm-hmm. and she invited a lot of the Scary Mommy writers who were attending to her home for lunch. She had a catered lunch for us, mm-hmm. and I remember walking up to the door of her house, and you know, somebody asked me if I was worried that she wasn't going to measure up, or that she would be a disappointment when I met her, and I was more worried that I wouldn't measure up. And she just opened the door and said, come on in. And we had lunch at her kitchen. And we have a great picture from the day that we were all together. I feel like there were 12 of us that day. And that's just who she was. And from that point on, she was my friend Jill.
2: So when she decided to sell Scary Mommy in 2015, you know, mm-hmm. it was clear, it just even in that clip we listened to, what it meant to her, mm-hmm. And how long she'd been with it and had it close to her. What did she tell you about that decision?
3: You know, we all knew it was kind of coming. So, you know, she and I never talked about it directly, but we all kind of saw it as a shift. We knew that the voice was going to change, and that it felt like for a little while we had lightning in a bottle. It was just this little army of writers, and you know, we knew that it was going to change a bit, but we just knew she was going to do something else, mm-hmm. and we were all waiting. We couldn't wait to see what she was going to do, and we would have followed her anywhere.
2: What do you think she thought about where the industry has gone? You know, was that refuge she was talking about, her site, it explodes, it's popular, that's a great thing, but then the space, the industry, the influencers, the motivations, all of that has shifted. That doesn't mean there's mm-hmm. not good sites out there, but you've seen the space change as well.
3: Yeah.
2: What do you think her message would be today?
3: I don't think any of us understood how big the influencing world was going to become. We were the, you know, I say we were the OG influencers. They called us mommy bloggers, but we were so much more than that. And you know, as it's evolved and video became more of a thing, and Instagram and TikTok. And I think that we all, and I, you know, I certainly can't speak for Jill, but I think we all are just blown away by what the landscape looks like now. And, you know, I've often said that I don't know that I could enter the influencer space at this stage of the game the way that I did 12 years ago, because it's daunting. But back then, she made it feel easy. She made it feel accessible. She made it feel easy to put your thoughts out on the internet. And it wasn't polished. It wasn't, you know, Insta-perfect. It was just real raw articles that, you know, sometimes had a featured image, but mostly it was about the message that, you know, we're all in this together, and parenting, you know, is not easy. And I think, you know, there was just a period of time where it felt like we had lightning in a bottle.
2: Christine, I appreciate this. Thank you.
3: Thank you for having me.
0: Christine Burke is a registered nurse and the writer behind the blog Keeper of the Fruit Loops. We reached her in Bethlehem, Pennsylvania.

0: Well, Canada's men's soccer team played a nail-biter against Switzerland today, ultimately losing 2-1, despite a lot of late chances. But it was a thrilling game in which Canada added another goal for a total of 8 in this year's tournament, a significant improvement on the 0 goals the Canadian men's team scored at the first World Cup it qualified for back in 1986. At the time, soccer fans were thrilled to have a chance to sing their team's praises in the stands. And Bob McHugh made sure that that singing was not just metaphorical. Together with Alan Clark, the soccer aficionado helped write a song to support the men's team. And before they knew it, their song was being played across the country. Mr. McHugh told the CBC the story, beginning with his joy at learning Canada would be traveling to Mexico for the World Cup.
1: Oh, it was amazing. I mean, we belong to a really big soccer community in Edmonton. And everybody was really, really excited about Canada making it for the first time ever. Alan and I were both born in Scotland. And in Scotland, whenever they made the World Cup, Scottish people are great singers. So they sing about everything. But when Scotland makes the World Cup, there are theme songs that come out. And the theme songs are basically very rah-rah. One in particular that inspired Alan and I was one called Ali's Tartan Army. And it was all about the Tartan Army invading Argentina or Mexico. Mm-hmm. And so Alan and I were really inspired by the song. We thought, well, I wonder if Canada has a theme song. And if not, maybe we could do it. So that we kind of took it from there and sent boxes of the records all over Canada to different minor soccer associations and different associations across Canada so that they could sell it and make money for the team.
2: Where did you first hear it get played?
1: Oh, my goodness. We had just finished recording the song in Vancouver. And that night, they played an exhibition game in BC Place, which had just opened up against Paraguay. And we were sitting in one of the box seats with 25,000 other people in the stadium listening to our song before the game.
2: So no kidding. They played it over the PA at BC Place?
1: That's right. There were shivers. You know, again, it's just one of those things. It was a moment in time, Chris, and it's a real pleasure when something like this kind of comes back to remind you of what you've done.
0: That's Bob McHugh, soccer fan and half of the duo Sons of Andrew. He was talking to Chris Walker, host of Daybreak South in Kelowna, about their 1986 song, O Canada, We'll Proudly Play For You.

0: For the first time in almost 150 years, Métis elders in the Batoche area of Saskatchewan are celebrating the birth of bison calves. In 2023, Métis Nation Saskatchewan, the government that represents Métis people across the province, partnered with Parks Canada to bring 25 yearlings to Batoche from a herd at Grasslands National Park. They added 50 more last year. This week, Mi'kmaq language students joined Métis leaders for a naming ceremony, welcoming 16 new calves to the herd. Darcy Lepowick is the Minister of Environment, Agriculture, Lands and Resources for Métis Nation Saskatchewan.
1: Well, it's extremely special for Batoche, especially, you know, the last buffalo in the area were, you know, anywhere from 100 to 150 years ago. And this is the first buffalo born, like, for the Métis, and the significance of the buffalo to the Métis is, you know, the buffalo utilized them for all aspects, you know, for food, meat, the hides were used, the bones were used for tools, and even the buffalo patties. I was showing some of the kids earlier from the schools here that the buffalo patties also, in this area, a long time ago, there wasn't as many trees as there was now. You know, the settlers, when they started farming here, they stopped the prairie fires. So now that there's more trees, but back then there wasn't a lot of trees. And, you know, the Métis used buffalo patties, dried buffalo patties for fire, you know, firewood instead. Yeah, we welcome all the schools here today. Grades kindergarten right to grade two, I think we're here today. And yeah, the land-based learning is very important. And what they saw today, they saw the buffalo. They were able to, you know, see them run around. They could see the buffalo poop on the ground. We had a little, you know, naming ceremony for them. So it was very, you know, interesting. And by learning that way, instead of just out of a book, you know, they'll retain the information they learned today. And I encouraged them to ask questions, you know, from the elders and from their teachers, just to learn a little more about the buffalo. And also the history of the Métis here with Batoche. You know, the buffalo herds were a big part of having the Métis settle in this area, you know, with the pemmican trade and with the fur trade. The herd is almost at its carrying capacity right now, but we'll have a lot more calves born next spring. This year we had 16 calves born. And then in the future, these buffalo will be used as nucleus herds for other significant, you know, areas and groups of Métis in the province of Saskatchewan. And then they'll also be offered to regions and locals, the Métis local groups, and also the citizens that are interested in starting buffalo herds.
0: Darcy Lepowick from Métis Nation Saskatchewan speaking to the CBC. We're now at the end of As It Happens, the Midnight Edition. Coming up next on CBC Radio 1, the news.
2: As It Happens, the Midnight Edition will be back again for you tomorrow. I'm Neil Kirksall. 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
0: And I'm Chris Howden. Good night.

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1: From CBC News, The World This Hour, I'm Neil Herland. We begin in Venezuela, where two powerful earthquakes hit outside the capital Caracas this evening. A frantic effort is underway right now to rescue survivors from collapsed buildings. The two quakes striking less than a minute apart this evening, residents were sent scrambling for safety. U.S. President Donald Trump says there's a devastating number of deaths, but the exact figure is not confirmed yet. The acting president of Venezuela, Delcy Rodriguez, declared a state of emergency. The CBC's Jorge Barrera reports.
2: Well, we're still trying to get a clear picture of the full impact from these two earthquakes, 7.2 magnitude, followed by a minute later by one of 7.5 magnitude, much stronger. And we don't have clear numbers, hard numbers as to possible casualties, but what we do have are images of devastation, these collapsed and cracked buildings, and first responders sifting through the rubble. Now, the Venezuelan government has not provided really much information about this event. We've also received reports of power outages. You know, Venezuela is in a delicate political phase. As you may remember, U.S. operation in January unfolded to grab a former Venezuelan president, Nicolas Maduro, and the Venezuelan government has been very, very tight in terms of the information that flows out of the country and has restricted the access of journalists to enter. We're still watching to see how this unfolds, and we'll keep on top of this, keep watching what the possible political ramifications of this, but also the human cost of this.
1: The CBC's Jorge Barrera in Mexico City tonight. Residents of central Alberta continue to grapple with the aftermath from days of heavy rain. Overland flooding hit the middle third of the province, washing out roads, turning farmland into ponds, and filling basements. As Stephanie Cram reports, more rain is in the forecast.
3: On Sunday, several towns and cities in the area declared a state of emergency or an advisory, asking residents to reduce their use of water. The worry being the wastewater systems were at capacity and were at risk of flooding. By Sunday night, even Edmonton released an advisory asking residents to reduce their water use by avoiding taking long showers and refraining from doing laundry or running their dishwashers. The mayor told me the town is prepared for more rain that's on its way. He said the system has been working as it should. In the forecast, it looks like the area might get about 30 to 60 millimeters of more rain. And the ground here is already saturated from the rain that they had last weekend. So there is a risk of flooding in the area.
1: The CBC's Stephanie Cram in Edmonton. A Russian opposition party member has been sentenced to 7 years in prison for anti-war social media posts in 2022. Maxim Kruglov is a former member of Moscow's regional parliament. He was arrested in October under charges of lying about the army. Canada lost to Switzerland Wednesday in its third match at the FIFA World Cup. Final score 2-1. But as Karen Larson reports from Vancouver, Canada still advances to the next round to play South Africa this Sunday.
4: Amid the heartbreak of losing to Switzerland, something to celebrate. Canada advances to the round of 32 knockout stage by virtue of finishing second in their group. That's the farthest a Canadian men's team has ever made it in three World Cup appearances.
5: I think we still have a chance. Hopefully we got Davies back. I think that'll be a key, and I'm still very confident.
6: Both teams did a great job, but I think Canada could have done better.
7: It was a good attempt. Really liked how we finished, but the energy at the beginning was a bit rough.
4: The lone Canadian goal was scored by Promise David mere seconds after he was subbed on in the second half. A tire win against the Swiss would have ensured Canada stays on home soil in Vancouver for the next match. Instead, the team now heads to Los Angeles for a Sunday showdown against a yet-to-be-determined opponent. Karen Larson, CBC News, Vancouver.
1: And that is your World This Hour. I'm Neil Herland.
8: We'll be right back. Hello and good evening. I'm Ife Chiwetelu. Thank you for spending your night with us here on CBC Radio 1. June is Pride Month, and tonight we are celebrating the vibrant history and culture of the 2S LGBTQ plus community. To mark the occasion, our regular schedule is taking a backseat tonight, and instead, we are bringing you a hand-picked mix of special programs honoring Pride. We'll start with a story from our friends at This American Life.
9: From WBEZ Chicago, it's This American Life. I'm Ira Glass. Today, we are devoting our entire show to this one killer story about something very small, something small that helped change something very, very large. It's a story of doctors, of science, of homosexuals, of lucky coincidence and political action, and of the sheer power of good old-fashioned face-to-face schmoozing. Elise Spiegel tells the story.
10: This is the story of a definition. Three single sentences composed of 81 words. It's the story of how this particular definition became another definition. Nine sentences composed of 237 words. Now, according to some parties, this change from 81 words to 237 words liberated an entire category of humanity. According to other parties, it undermined the basic family unit, compromised the scientific authority of psychiatry, and, quote, tampered with the basic code and concept of life. Now, I should tell you that I know this story, not because I read it in a book or learned it in any class, but because it's one of those stories that my family uses to explain itself. Like most family stories, or anyway, like most stories told in my family, the version I heard growing up was an exaggeration, the relevant family member cast as a conquering hero. The actual story, the story I hope to tell you, is of course much more complicated, but I'm getting ahead of myself.
11: June 23rd, 1980, at the home of the Spiegels in Woodstock, New York.
10: My grandfather, John P. Spiegel, used to say that he was a fish. It's true, most of my memories of him are memories of a body floating face down in the water, slack, communing with his brothers and sisters of the sea. He was a strange man, a doctor of psychiatry who spent months in the desert studying exotic tribes, smoking their drugs, sleeping under the stars, living, he said, like a native. This tape, the tape that you hear running under my voice, was recorded for my cousin Zoe's 12th birthday. She'd gotten a tape recorder as a present, and had asked my grandfather if she could interview him. Zoe was a smart kid, but still, only a graduate of the 7th grade, and so my grandfather politely declined. He decided there was only one person present with the intelligence and experience necessary to interview Dr. John P. Spiegel. That person? Dr. John P. Spiegel.
11: All right, Grandpa. Would you mind telling us what you're doing here? All right, John, I'll tell you. I'm here to help celebrate Zoe's 12th birthday. True, her birthday was on Thursday, but I wasn't able to be here on Thursday, so I came on Friday, and I've been here all weekend, and we're having a marvelous time.
10: My grandfather interrogates himself about the difficulty of travel from Boston to upstate New York and the movie the family saw the night before, Urban Cowboy, which included an actor that my grandfather refers to as John Travolta. Then he moves on to other topics of potential interest to posterity.
11: And what are your plans from here on out, Grandpa? Well, John, I'm going to go to Ireland. I've been asked to testify in a trial being conducted by a gay activist who happens to be a professor of English at Trinity College, and who is bringing a suit against the state of Ireland to change the Constitution, which has several extremely repressive provisions forbidding and condemning and devaluing homosexuality. And I've been asked to testify as an expert in mental health.
10: My grandfather was a psychiatrist, but not in any sense an expert on what was then called sexual deviance. Still, he was asked to testify about the mental health of homosexuals and the mental health effects of discrimination against homosexuals in Ireland, in Texas, in Maine, in front of Congress, in too many places to mention. He was asked because in 1973, he happened to be president-elect of the American Psychiatric Association when the organization decided that homosexuality was not a mental disease. Up until that time, psychiatrists had always thought of homosexuality as a pathology, a problem so profound it affected, as one psychiatrist told me, the total personality. Now, because psychiatrists believed that homosexuals were pathological, it gave scientific sanction for the rest of the country to see it the same way. Gays were routinely fired from teaching jobs, denied security clearances and U.S. citizenship. For that matter, they were barred from practicing psychiatry, because you don't let someone who's pathological practice medicine on other people who are pathological. Or anyway, that's what the psychiatrist thought. That's what it said in the Bible of their profession, what the psychiatrist called the DSM, or the Diagnostic and Statistics Manual, a book which listed in clear clinical language every possible permutation of psychosis, every variant of paranoia, every deviant mental tic that the children of Freud had ever encountered, all nicely bound together under an industrial yellow cover with an authoritative OED-styled font. There it was, diagnosis number 302.0. Three sentences composed of 81 words, which certified homosexuality as sick.
11: Do you look forward, Grandpa, to this engagement that you're going to have in Ireland? Well, John, I have mixed feelings about it. It's going to be fun to spend a few days in Dublin, but it's also kind of anxiety-making because the trial is going to be held in the High Court, and I'm going to be cross-examined, which I don't particularly look forward to. If you have anxiety about doing it, Grandpa, then how come you're going? Well, you see, John, it isn't so often that a person has an opportunity to help to change the constitution of an entire nation.
10: To hear my family tell it, it was my grandfather alone who banished those 81 words from the DSM. When I was young, the family legend was that my grandfather, president of the American Psychiatric Association, single-handedly changed the DSM because he was a big-hearted visionary, a man unfettered by prejudice who worked on behalf of the downtrodden. This story was wrong on two counts. A, my grandfather was not president of the American Psychiatric Association in 1973. He was president-elect. B, he didn't single-handedly change anything. But never mind, because this version of events was discarded anyway. Discarded after the family went on vacation to the Bahamas to celebrate my grandfather's 70th birthday. I remember it well. Remember the plane and the drive from the airport, and arriving and discovering that the hotel had a swimming pool installed about 50 feet away from the beach. I remember thinking that a pool so close to the water was both ridiculously decadent and somehow incredibly exciting. I also remember my grandfather stepping out of his beachfront bungalow on that first day, followed by a small, well-built man, a man that later, during dinner, my grandfather introduced to his shocked family as his lover, David. David was the first of a long line of very young men that my grandfather took up with after my grandmother's death. It turned out that my grandfather had had gay lovers throughout his life, had even told his wife-to-be that he was homosexual 2 weeks before their wedding. And so in 1981, the story that my family told about the definition in the DSM changed dramatically. My grandfather was no longer seen as a purely enlightened visionary, but as a closeted homosexual with a very particular agenda. In actual fact, this version of the story also bears only a passing resemblance to the truth. The real story is, as I said, much more complicated. And though it ends in the same place as my family's version, with a world in which it's just a little bit easier for men like my grandfather to come out to their families and friends before they're, say, 70 years old, it's a story in which my grandfather really plays a pretty minor role.

0: very conservative place. An organization run by what were described to me by a former APA president as businessmen psychiatrists. Well-meaning, gray-haired, 50s-style professionals. Now, when the 60s arrived, these men weren't particularly interested in weighing in on the issues of the day, on Kent State or civil rights, Vietnam. Then a relatively small group of homosexual activists started making noise about their designation in the DSM. Specifically, the activists rejected the idea that they needed to be cured of their desire. They said that they only needed the stigma of insanity to be removed from homosexuality so that they could get jobs teaching children or practicing psychiatry. Basically, so that they could finally achieve equal rights. Now, at the time, these protests didn't make much of an impression on the doctors of the APA. They saw themselves as scientists, and scientifically, there was near universal agreement that homosexuals were at least one donut short of a dozen. I spoke to 10 different psychiatrists who were members of the APA during the time of the redefinition, and I began each of my interviews with the same question. What percentage of the APA believed that homosexuality was pathology in 1970 when this story begins?
1: Oh, well over 90%.
2: In 1970?
1: Oh, I think so. Sure.
3: 95, 98, 99. Even the ones of us who were gay.
0: This is John Fryer. John lives in Pennsylvania now, in an aging Philadelphia mansion with two enormous dogs and rooms filled with elaborately scrolled furniture. This house is a very great distance, both psychologically and physically, from the Kentucky farm where John grew up. John graduated from his Kentucky high school when he was only 15 years old, and by 19, he'd been accepted to Vanderbilt University Medical School. He was one of the youngest students to be trained in psychiatry in the school's history. He was also a homosexual. Now, technically, it was forbidden for homosexuals to practice psychiatry, and John knew that. He had, after all, read the literature, he had seen the research, and he had certainly sat through the lectures.
3: So from the very beginning, I learned that it was pathology. And it was very difficult to get over that.
0: Difficult to get over even years later, after he became a practicing psychiatrist. Difficult to get over, even after he joined the APA and met a number of other gay psychiatrists. So many, in fact, that informally they began to meet each year during APA conventions, a loose underground group which they jokingly titled the Gay PA. These were men who, like John, had made it through medical school without detection and continued to hide their sexual preference except to one another. These were men who, despite their association with the Gay PA, never thought to question, even among themselves, traditional psychiatric ideas about homosexuality.
3: No way. No way. It didn't come up, to my knowledge. Because of our own internalized homophobia, most of us probably agreed that it was okay to be a disease.
0: The idea that homosexuality was a form of insanity began in the 19th century. And at least at the time, its designation as a mental illness was actually seen by homosexuals as a step forward. For the previous 2,000 or so years, the Christian world saw being gay as a crime against the will of God. The book of Leviticus declares, "If a man lies with another man as he would a woman, both have committed an abomination. They shall be put to death. Their blood shall be upon them." Then along came the head doctors, and suddenly it wasn't the homosexual's fault. He was just another victim of faulty wiring, or possibly an overbearing mother. The shrinks weren't sure exactly what the problem was, but there was research, a whole bunch of research, from Freud on down. But by the late 60s, when the status of homosexuals became an issue of public debate, the field was really dominated by two New York psychoanalysts. The first was a man named Charles Socarides. I'll talk about him later. The second was Dr. Irving Bieber, an analyst in New York who, at least originally, had no interest in the problem of homosexuality, only became interested after he went to work as a psychiatrist in the Second World War. Irving Bieber is now deceased, but his wife, Dr. Toby Bieber, agreed to talk to me.
4: They would arrest homosexuals in the army. This was in India and in Egypt, where he was in the CBI theater. They would arrest them and discharge them dishonorably. Mm-hmm. And the others would be hospitalized, something like that. So he got interested in the problem because he would be the psychiatrist who would examine these people.
0: Toby Bieber says that during the war, her husband defended homosexuals,

0: protested whenever a gay soldier was arrested or discharged, arguing he deserved treatment, not dishonor.
1: He got into trouble, actually, a bit, in the Army. My husband went in as a captain, and he came out after 4 years. He was in the Army for 4 years. He came out as a captain, and he wasn't promoted, largely because of his defense of homosexuals in the Army.
0: So he saw himself as somebody who was helping homosexuals?
1: No question about it.
0: After the war, Dr. Bieber returned to the States and began research into the homosexual question in earnest. He assembled a crew of psychiatrists and undertook the single largest survey of homosexual behavior ever attempted. The project involved 77 doctors who contributed information on over 100 gay men and concluded that the cause of homosexuality was a combination of what they termed close-binding mothers, which is overprotective women who made their children weak and feminine, and detached, rejecting fathers. The work was published in 1962 and immediately attracted the attention of the psychiatric world. It received the Hofheimer Award for original work. It also attracted the attention of another very different group of people, homosexual activists. A handful of homosexual organizations had begun in the early 50s and had grown slowly, both learning from and in some ways shadowing the progress of the civil rights and feminist movements. From its earliest days, one of the main goals of the gay groups, alongside civil rights, which was really number one, was removal from the DSM. So naturally, Bieber's study, which billed itself as definitive proof that homosexuality was a pathology, kind of rubbed them the wrong way. In 1970, the American Psychiatric Association made the mistake of holding its annual convention in San Francisco, which then, as now, had a large gay community, and the gay activists decided to protest. Irving Bieber was their very first target. Washington Post, May 14th, 1970. The gay liberation and their women allies outshrieked the head shrinkers today and took over an American Psychiatric Association session on sex. Before the morning was over, the 500 psychiatrists who gathered to hear scientific studies on sexual problems demonstrated that they're just as prone to antisocial behavior as anyone else. "This lack of discipline is disgusting," said Dr. Leo Alexander, a psychiatrist at the meeting. Then he diagnosed the problem of one of the lesbian protesters. "She's a paranoid fool," the doctor said, "and a stupid bitch."
2: As I recall, there were evidently, you know, closeted gay and lesbian people who were inside the APA who were kind of wanted something to happen, and I think they just passed along information to us, and somebody got us press passes, I guess, so that we could, you know, get through the front door.
0: This is Gary Allender, one of the gay activists who infiltrated the APA convention. He says that while one group of activists stormed a session on behavioral therapy, another combed the halls looking for Bieber. They found him at a panel on transsexuals and homosexuality. Bieber, who was sitting in the front of the room, had just settled in for a nice long chat about close-binding mothers when, according to his wife Toby, there was a loud noise from outside the auditorium.
1: And a group came storming in, dressed rather fantastically with feathers in their hats, as though they were going to attend some costume ball, making noise, and broke up the meeting. They broke it up.
2: We were not polite. We were not quiet. We were not asking for favors. We were just trying to delegitimize their authority. And, you know, we felt that they were oppressing us, and there was finally a chance to talk back to them.
0: The protesters yelled at the psychiatrists. They called them sadists. They called them oppressors. But the protesters had an entirely different word for Irving Bieber, a word which in the accounts that circulated after the event got a disproportionate amount of attention. To the protesters, Dr. Bieber was not just your run-of-the-mill sadist oppressor. No, sir. Irving Bieber was a mother.
1: This is not how you conduct the discourse. If you want to disagree with the people, certainly Darwin wasn't, not that I'm comparing my husband to Darwin, but his work wasn't accepted either, but nobody called him mother.
0: By all accounts, this episode greatly disturbed and hurt Irving Bieber. Like most psychiatrists at the APA, he saw himself as someone who was helping, someone who had devoted his life to helping.
3: All of us did. All of us felt the same way.
4: Which was how?
3: It was dismal to be accused of something that you're innocent of.
0: This is Charles Socarides. Like Bieber, Socarides was one of the most lauded psychoanalysts in the profession, a man who claims to have treated over 75 homosexuals in analysis and consulted with literally 1,000 more. Invariably, the goal of therapy with Socarides was to cure homosexual desire, to transform the patient into a heterosexual through analysis. At the time, this was common practice. There were all kinds of methods, from traditional talking treatment to hormonal enhancement to aversion therapy, where patients were attached to electric shock machines, given gay pornography, and zapped if they demonstrated any kind of arousal. Needless to say, the gay activists considered this treatment, even this goal, barbaric and sadistic, an accusation which simply didn't make sense to Socarides.
3: We only treat people who come to us, seek our help, and beg for our help. And we treat them with dignity and with tact and with loyalty, the same way we treat any other patient. So the first place to say you are harming the homosexual was untrue. They even brought up that there are more suicides of people in treatment. That's not true.
0: But it wasn't just Socarides and Bieber who were uncomfortable with the accusations and demands of the gay activists. Most of the closeted psychiatrists of the gay PA, like John Fryer, the gay psychiatrist you heard from earlier, were also disturbed.
4: I, frankly, at the beginning, remember the sense that I was embarrassed by it and that I wished they'd shut up. None of us were there.
0: None of the gay people were.
4: No. And I would say that all of us avoided the whole thing.
0: It's not that they wanted to be seen as sick. It's just that they knew their colleagues, or anyway, they thought they knew their colleagues, and believed that the psychiatrists of the APA would never change the definition.
4: Most of us didn't think this would happen.
0: Didn't think what would happen?
4: That the nomenclature would be changed.
0: Right.
4: And I thought that it was just a fool's errand.
0: What John didn't fully appreciate was that there were forces at work. Forces at work deep inside the APA.
5: They met at our house, and that's how I came to know them and to know what they were trying to achieve.
0: This is Adam Spiegel, better known, to this reporter at least, as Dad. Adam Spiegel slash Dad grew up with John P. Spiegel slash Grandpa in a boxy Victorian off Brattle Street in Cambridge, Massachusetts. By the early 70s, Dad had moved out of this house to his own house in Baltimore, Maryland, but he still came back regularly for holidays. And often during these visits, he would find, gathered around the kitchen table of his childhood home, a group of men that my Aunt Mamie dubbed the Young Turks. The Young Turks were all psychiatrists, all members of the APA, and all liberal-minded Easterners who had decided to reform the American Psychiatric Association from the inside. Specifically, they had decided to replace all the gray-haired conservatives who ran the organization with a new breed of psychiatrist, more sensitive to the social issues of the day, with liberal opinions on Kent State, Vietnam, feminism. They figured that once they got this new breed into office, they could fundamentally transform American psychiatry. And one of the things this group was keen to transform was American psychiatry's approach to homosexuality. And so they gathered around my grandfather's kitchen table. Over the delicate graden flowers of my grandmother's china, they'd discuss offenses and defenses, map strategy.
5: The meetings, I thought, were all in great good spirits. They all sat around rollicking with laughter about what they were planning to do. And they were serious, but they were also able to take a look at themselves. And it was just a small kind of cohort group that seized the moment to put across a huge, what, something on the 18,000 American shrinks of the APA.
0: As active members in an APA subcommittee called the Committee for Concerned Psychiatry, the Young Turks proposed candidates for office, politicked for internal change. Although the gay activists who were protesting the APA from the outside didn't know it, it was this group of men, these Young Turks and their allies, who laid the groundwork for the change in the DSM. Without moving liberal-minded psychiatrists into positions of power in the APA, without changing the organization's internal infrastructure, there would have been an immediate veto of any attempt to change those extremely troublesome 81 words.
6: This American Life, Myra Glass. Today we're devoting our whole program to the story of how and why the American Psychiatric Association decided in 1973 that homosexuality is not a disease. Today's program was first broadcast back in 2002. Elise Spiegel continues her story.
0: While the Young Turks worked from the inside, the gay activists continued their assault from the outside. They showed up at the American Psychiatric Association convention again in 1971, broke into the auditorium through a stage door during the opening ceremony, and stormed the podium. But it wasn't until the next year, at the 72 convention, that the gay activists hit upon a piece of political theater so outlandish that it actually managed to shake the dinosaurs at the APA. The spectacle was organized by Barbara Giddings, a librarian-turned-lesbian activist who decided that it was time for the psychiatrist to hear from one of their own, to hear from someone like John Fryer.
4: I got a call from Barbara Giddings about November of 71. She said, "John, I'm looking for a psychiatrist to come and testify, a gay psychiatrist, to testify what it is like to be a gay psychiatrist."
0: The call from Barbara Giddings came at a particularly awkward moment in the life of John Fryer. He had recently been dismissed from his position as a resident in psychiatry at the University of Pennsylvania because his boss suspected he was gay. He was fired from another hospital in Philadelphia for the same reason. John had applied for other positions, professorships at a variety of universities, but the rumors of his sexual preference followed him, and so he was turned away. More than anything, John wanted to teach, and he definitely didn't want to do anything that might jeopardize his ability to get a faculty position.
4: My first reaction was, no way. But she planted in my mind the possibility that I could do something. And that I could do something that would be helpful without ruining my career.
0: John told Barbara to find someone else. But 4 months later, Barbara called back. She had tried, she said, to find another gay psychiatrist, but no one would take the chance. And so Barbara Giddings offered John Fryer a compromise. They, she and John, would create an alternate personality, a disguise so fantastical that John's own mother wouldn't know him if he sat in her lap. They would call this creation Dr. Anonymous. And as Dr. Anonymous, John would address the members of the APA at the 72 convention in Dallas. He would be given a hotel room to change in and a microphone to disguise his voice. All his expenses would be paid for. John told Barbara he would do it. Then he called a friend.
4: My friend, who was in drama, and I talked about what would be the most effective disguise. And you may or may not know this, but if you wear clothes that are much too large for you, you look much smaller than you are. So we made arrangements to rent a large and very flamboyant tuxedo. We then decided that the best way to do my head was an over-the-head rubber mask. It was a Nixon mask that we distorted so that you couldn't even see it was Nixon.
0: And so, in May of 1972, standing on stage in front of an audience of his peers, in a wig, a Nixon mask, and a multicolored tuxedo three times his size, John Fryer made his case against 81 words. He explained to his fellow psychiatrists how these words had harmed him and others like him. As he did this, he glanced occasionally at a man sitting just a few feet away from him in the front row. It was the man who had fired John from his hospital position several years before.
4: I received a standing ovation. And I felt very empowered at that moment.
0: It was around this time, fall of 1972, that the Young Turks saw the first fruits of their labor. One of their candidates for office, a man named Alfred Friedman, was elected president of the APA. My grandfather, John Spiegel, was installed on the Board of Trustees, and another man, Judd Marmer, one of my grandfather's best friends and an outspoken critic of the idea that homosexuality should be categorized as a disease, was selected as vice president. This turn of events was naturally distressing to the opponents of the change, Irving Bieber and his friend, Dr. Charles Socarides.
3: I know I talked to the outgoing president at the time, he shook his head. He said, I don't know what's going to happen now. They got gays galore. They're running for office. One of them may be president.
0: Suddenly, Bieber and Zacharides found themselves in a position that just 2 years before they could not have conjured in their most outlandish nightmares. They were becoming professional renegades, and the work that had established their reputations was under fire. Again, Charles Zacharides.
3: Papers that we wanted to give at various places were suddenly said, well, we don't think that would be a good thing to do right now in the current environment and the atmosphere.
0: It wasn't just professional rejection. Personally, Bieber and Zacharides had become targets. Angry gay activists followed them around, protesting every paper. There were threatening phone calls late at night and obscene messages scratched into the paint of department bathroom stalls.
3: All kinds of things, that you're killing the gay man, that you're persecuting us, you ought to be dead. I mean, things like that, all kinds of death threats. I went to Kansas City one day, Topeka, one of my friends said, I have a gift for you. And so he gave me a package. It was a gun. He says, Charles, he says, you're really going to have to defend yourself. Of course, I never used it, but you felt like carrying it around as people followed you to a meeting and raising terrible threat calls.
0: Zacharides never took the professional criticism of his work seriously. A true believer in the psychoanalytic method, Zacharides felt his research was sound and that he was, as he told me, doing God's work.
3: My views were the most solid clinical and theoretical studies on homosexuality, describing its origin, its course, its therapy, its symptoms. Most of the guys had never seen a homosexual. They never delved into his unconscious material or his dream material or his transference. They don't know what goes on in the mind of a homosexual. All they see is the homosexual who appears quite normal, but underneath they don't know the dynamics and the meaning of his inability to approach a woman, the pathology behind it.
0: Now, I need to take a moment to talk about the science. As I've said, for most of its history, psychiatry took for granted the idea that homosexuality was a pathology, a grave distortion of normal development which demanded some kind of explanation. The question that concerned the psychiatrist then was what exactly had gone wrong with these people? Was it the mother? Was it the father? Was it frustration in the Oedipal phase? Or simply an excessive preoccupation with one's own genitalia? A lot of very intelligent men with years of university education and walls full of calligraphied certificates spent countless hours trying to pin down exactly who or what was to blame, which was pretty much the state of affairs until Evelyn Hooker met Sam Fromm. Evelyn was a psychologist at UCLA, and Sam was her student. He's also a homosexual. They started spending time together in the mid-40s, and Sam introduced Evelyn to his group of friends, most of whom, like Sam, were gay. Now, as I said, everyone in this particular group was homosexual, but curiously, none in the group was in therapy. They were all very well-adjusted young men who utterly failed to conform to the traditional psychiatric image of the tortured, disturbed homosexual. This, naturally, got Evelyn thinking. Now, prior to Evelyn Hooker, all of the research in homosexuality, all of it, was done on people who were already under serious psychiatric treatment. Let me repeat that. In the history of psychiatric research, no one had ever conducted a study on a homosexual population that wasn't either in therapy or prison, a mental hospital, or the disciplinary barracks of the armed services. Evelyn thought about this and decided that this kind of research was distorting psychiatry's conclusions about homosexual populations. To test her theory, Evelyn came up with an experiment. Through her former student, she located 30 homosexuals who had never sought therapy in their lives and matched those homosexuals with a group of heterosexuals of comparable age, IQ, and education. Evelyn then put both groups through a battery of psychological tests, including a Rorschach test, the famous inkblot test. After disguising her subjects, Evelyn gave the results to three experienced psychiatrists and asked them to identify the homosexuals. She figured that if homosexuals were inherently pathological, the psychiatrist would be able to pick them out easily. But the judges were completely unable to distinguish the homosexuals from the het. Equally important was the fact that the judges categorized two-thirds of both the homosexuals and the heterosexuals as perfectly well-adjusted, normally functioning human beings. Hooker's study challenged the idea that homosexuality was a pathology in the first place. And in doing this, it not only called into question an entire generation of research on homosexuality, it also challenged psychiatry's basic concept of disease. If you believed Hooker's data, then the only conclusion you could come to was that psychiatry was declaring certain behaviors were diseases, not out of any sort of scientific proof, but based on their own prejudices. This was something that psychiatrists had been accused of before, most famously by a psychoanalyst named Thomas Szasz, who argued in the 1950s and 60s that certain dangerous psychiatric treatments, like electroshock therapy, were prescribed with no scientific basis, and that psychiatrists were essentially in the business of enforcing social norms. But Szasz didn't provide the gay activists any hard data to use in their fight with a psychiatrist. Aside from Hooker, the most useful scientific study supporting their side was Alfred Kinsey's famous 1948 sex survey, which found that a whopping 37% of all men had had physical contact to the point of orgasm with other men, a finding which, besides shocking the hell out of 63% of the American public, seemed to suggest that homosexual acts were too common to be considered a disease. In spite of all this work, psychiatry continued to maintain that the homosexuals were sick and steadfastly refused to reevaluate the DSM. And then luck, or maybe fate, intervened. Intervened in the form of a chance meeting between a gay activist on the outside and an open-minded insider. That open-minded insider, Dr. Robert L. Spitzer.
7: My view was no different, I think, from the, you know, the standard view. I totally accepted it.
0: Totally accepted what?
7: The idea that homosexuality was an illness.
0: In the fall of 1972, Robert Spitzer was only loosely aware of the controversy. He knew about the protests, knew about Dr. Anonymous, and of course, Socarides and Bieber, but he hadn't really taken a professional interest in the issue. At the time, Robert Spitzer was a relatively young but very ambitious man, and most importantly, at least to this story, a junior member of the APA's Committee on Nomenclature. For those of you who didn't spend 4 years in medical school, the Committee on Nomenclature is the group which decides which mental disorders will appear in the DSM. In other words, these were the people who actually decided what was and what was not a mental illness. The people with the most direct, unmediated control over those extremely troublesome 81 words. If Robert Spitzer chose to get involved, he would have been in a great position to help the activists. But like I said, he hadn't really taken an interest. Not until one day in the fall of 72, when he showed up at a behavioral therapy conference in New York City. Now, it just so happened that this particular behavioral therapy conference had been infiltrated by a group called the Gay Activist Alliance. Among them was a man named Ronald Gold.
8: We went to this meeting, and we're all sitting there like everybody else. And at a particular time, the idea was for somebody to get up and say, sorry, we're taking you over. And he didn't show up. And so they all sort of looked at me and said, you got to do it.
0: At the time, Ronald Gold, like Robert Spitzer, was a minor figure in this battle. He had recently quit his job as a reporter for Variety to become media director of the Gay Activist Alliance, but he almost never made speeches. He was strictly a backstage kind of guy. But at this conference, when the usual speechmaker didn't show, Ron got up and railed against the psychiatrist himself. Apparently made enough of a spectacle to tick off Robert Spitzer, who, after the meeting, decided to tell Ron off. Ronald Gold.
8: When it was all over, this woman, who was a friend of mine, came by to say hi and good job, or words to that effect. And she introduced me to this man who happened to be with her, Dr. Robert Spitzer.
7: I complained to him, you know, you've broken up a meeting, you're not letting, you know, it's one thing to talk, but it's another thing to break up a meeting. And we started to have a discussion, and at some point in that discussion, he learned that I was on this committee.
8: And I said to him, do two things for us. Set up a meeting for us with the nomenclature committee, and set up some kind of a panel discussion at the next convention and allow us to participate.
7: Ron asked formally for permission to speak to our committee.
8: He was interested. I think he was intrigued by the... you'd have to talk to him exactly about what his feelings at the time were.
7: I started off by feeling they're wrong, but they're interesting, and something I wanted to understand their viewpoint. That's how it started.
0: Robert Spitzer arranged for an appearance in front of the Nomenclature Committee as promised. Several months later, three gay activists presented their case to the nomenclature doctors, who listened and nodded and, after their presentation was done and the room was cleared, had absolutely no idea what to do about it. Even Robert Spitzer wasn't sure where he stood on the issue, and so he came up with a plan. Spitzer decided that the two sides, who had been shouting at one another for over 2 years, but incredibly hadn't officially met face-to-face, should have an organized debate, a final meeting between the two sides. And so, for the 1973 APA convention in Honolulu, Spitzer organized a forum where both sides could directly argue the merits of the case with each other. The old guard, Charles Socarides and Irving Bieber, publicly met the new school, Ronald Gold, Judd Marmer, and several other psychiatrists, in front of a room filled to capacity. Ronald Gold.
8: The title of my speech was "Stop It, You're Making Me Sick." And essentially I said that the diagnosis of illness of homosexuality is the greatest tool of oppression imaginable, and that they've got to take us out of the nomenclature and in order to prevent us from being the kind of sick that you get when people are oppressing you.
3: Gold says you're all rats and you're all inhuman and you're a disgrace to the profession.
8: Socarides did his "They're Betraying Their Mammalian Heritage" number during the thing. They all just hooted. I mean, they just thought that was ridiculous.
3: I presented those findings at the national meeting in Hawaii. A lot of people booed. Some people clapped.
8: One of the things he said in that panel was that there are no homosexuals in kibbutzes in Israel. And I had just come back from Israel and had a thing with somebody who was raised in a kibbutz. And I said so in the panel, and they all laughed hysterically. But it made him seem to be a perfect jackass, which of course he was.
0: But an equally important performance that day, the performance which, at least according to Ronald Gold, finally convinced Robert Spitzer to sit down and redraft the 81 words in the Diagnostic and Statistics Manual, was not the exchange between Ron and Charles Socarides in front of the psychiatrists of the APA. It didn't even take place in the upscale beachfront hotel in which the conference was stationed. No. It took place in a bar later that night, in one of those campy Hawaiian lounges with bamboo furniture, grass-skirted waitresses, and a three-page menu of exotically colored drinks. This is where the Gay PA had decided to hold its annual party. Naturally, after his speech at the conference, Ron Gold got an invitation.
8: I got invited to this party. But I was told, you know, keep it all very quiet and don't say anything and just come to this bar and we'll all be there. So I decided to invite Spitzer to come to this because he had told me essentially that he didn't know any gay psychiatrists and wasn't quite sure there were any. And I said, you just come along.
0: Ron warned Spitzer not to say anything. He was instructed not to speak or stare or indicate in any way that he was anything other than a closeted gay man.
8: But once he got there and saw that the head of the Transactional Analysis Association and the guy who handed out all the training money in the United States and the heads of various prestigious psychiatry departments at various universities were all there. He was, he couldn't believe it. And he started asking all these absolutely dim-witted questions. I can't even remember, but questions that no gay person would ask.
0: At the time, the members of the Gay PA were still completely hidden. They hadn't been active in the struggle to change the DSM. They were too fearful of losing their jobs to identify themselves publicly. So when Robert Spitzer, an obviously straight man in a position of power at the APA, appeared at the bar, the men of the Gay PA were completely unnerved.
8: So the grand dragon of the Gay PA, whoever he was, I can't remember now, came up to me and said, get rid of him, get out of him, get him out of here. You've got to get rid of him. And I said, I'm doing nothing of the kind. He's here to help us, and you are not doing anything.
0: And that's when it happened. They're in front of Robert Spitzer and the Grand Dragon of the Gay PA. They're in the midst of neon-colored drinks and grass-skirted waitresses. A young man in full army uniform walked into the bar. He looked at Robert Spitzer. He looked at Ronald Gold. He looked at the Grand Dragon of the Gay PA. And then the young man in uniform burst into tears. He threw himself into Ron's arms and remained there, sobbing.
8: Well, I had no idea who he was. It turned out he was a psychiatrist, an army psychiatrist who based in Hawaii, who was so moved by my speech, he told me, that he decided that he had to go to a gay bar for the first time in his life. And somehow or other, he got directed to this particular bar and saw me and all these gay psychiatrists, and it was too much for him. He just cracked up. And it was a very moving event. I mean, this man was awash in tears. And I believe that that was what decided Spitzer right then and there, let's go. Because it was right after that that he said, let's go write the resolution. And so we went back to Spitzer's hotel room and wrote the resolution.
0: Right then, that night?
8: Right that night.
0: Robert Spitzer's resolution didn't call for a flat-out elimination of homosexuality from the APA nomenclature. He didn't think that the psychiatrists of the APA would approve an outright deletion. Instead, it argued that in order for a behavior to be categorized as pathological, the behavior must cause, quote, subjective distress. In other words, if you were gay and it didn't bother you, you weren't sick. For those homosexuals who were troubled by their orientation, Spitzer created a new category, ego-dystonic homosexuality. And it was the 237 words which followed this heading, which were eventually submitted to the reference committee, which was then headed by the president-elect of the APA, my grandfather, Dr. John P. Spiegel. Once the reference committee endorsed the change, it was sent to the Board of Trustees and the president of the APA, Dr. Alfred Friedman, one of the newly elected APA officials whose candidacy for office had been contrived and supported by the Committee for Concerned Psychiatry and the Young Turks who sat around my grandfather's kitchen table. On December 15th, 1973, this president and this board called a press conference where they announced to the world that they had approved the deletion of homosexuality from the American Psychiatric Association's Diagnostic and Statistics Manual. Charles Socarides, naturally, was appalled.
9: I said, holy s***, they're changing the rules. If there's anything you couldn't change in this world would be the relationship between a male and a female. They go together. They go together through all of evolution, right up to the animal kingdom, right to man. And now they're saying it's just as natural to mate with the same sex as it is with the opposite sex. What will psychiatry think? What will medicine think? What will pediatrics think? They think we've gone insane.
8: The headline in our newsletter at the National Gay Task Force was, "The Earth is Round." And that's what it was to us. They finally got around to having a grain of sanity.
0: So that's the story of how 81 words became 237 words. That's the story of a definition. Today there's no entry in the DSM on homosexuality. No entry at all. In 1987, the 237 words that Robert Spitzer wrote about ego-dystonic homosexuality were quietly removed. Meanwhile, the APA turned itself upside down. In 1970, 90% of the American Psychiatric Association believed that homosexuality was a pathology. Today, 90% believe that it's a normal variant of sexual behavior, no more pathological than something like left-handedness. In fact, it's now considered unethical to treat homosexuality, and any psychiatrist who attempts to change the sexual orientation of his patient can face professional censure. If a gay person finds his sexual preference disturbing, if he's interested in becoming heterosexual, and there are many people who fit this description, the APA guidelines suggest that the therapist counsel his patient that change is impossible. My My family always told me that my grandfather single-handedly changed the DSM. But what's striking is all the different forces that had to be in place in order to make this happen. It took both Evelyn Hooker and Dr. Anonymous, John P. Spiegel and Ronald Gold, people on the outside, people on the inside, and people at every point in between. The change happened partly through scientific debate and partly simply because psychiatrists got to know gay men. There are a couple of interesting postscripts to this story. Dr. Irving Bieber died in 1991, and the New York Times published an obituary which focused on his work in homosexuality in a way that his wife, Toby, found hostile and insulting. Most of the quotes were from people who never agreed with him. Worse, the newspaper mistakenly printed a picture of Robert Spitzer, Dr. Bieber's longtime opponent, in Dr. Bieber's place. This misprint so infuriated his wife, Toby, that she canceled her subscription to the New York Times and never bought the newspaper again. When she wants to find out what's going on in the world, she says she watches television. And then there's Charles Socarides. Dr. Socarides continues to teach and practice psychiatry, but his views on homosexuality have damaged his position in his profession. He has been violently criticized by his peers, and his book on homosexuality, called A Freedom Too Far, was refused by over 40 publishers. In the end, he had to print the book himself. But Socarides remains convinced that he has chosen the right path and claims that far from destroying his career, his views on homosexuality have actually helped his practice.
9: Oh, it's made it boom.
0: It made it boom?
9: Boom, sure, sure. I've known both the devil of the radical gay movement, and I'm also known as the savior of many homosexuals' lives. Last week I saw somebody with his son of 16 who said they're taking the boy to 6 psychiatrists in New Jersey, and every one of them said, get out of here, or told him that he can't be helped. And that's happened over and over again. I've had a lot of terrible words against me, but my patients would tell you differently, any one of them.
0: One of the homosexuals who does not speak against Socarides is his eldest son, Richard Socarides, a lawyer who served as an advisor to the Clinton administration on lesbian and gay issues and who helped to organize, among other things, a White House conference on HIV and AIDS. Dr. Charles Socarides has told reporters that he wonders if he failed his son, Richard. That's the word he used, failed. Dr. Socarides believes his own theories and therefore believes that he is in some way responsible for his son's sexual orientation. A few years ago, his son Richard told the press, quote, our relationship is quite strained, but is a relationship nonetheless. Finally, there's my grandfather, Dr. John P. Spiegel, whose postscript was written that day in the Bahamas in 1981, when he stepped out of his beachfront bungalow into the Caribbean sun, his new lover, David, on his arm.
10: Thank you very much, Grandpa. That was very interesting. I hope it's as interesting to listen to as it was to conduct the interview with you. End of interview. Bye-bye.
6: Elyse Spiegel. As I said earlier, we first aired today's program in 2002. In the years since then, so many people in the story have died. Charles Socarides, John Fryer, Toby Bieber, who's Irving Bieber's wife, Gary Allender, who's one of the gay activists who infiltrated the APA convention, and Robert Spitzer and Ronald Gold, the unlikely pair who drafted the resolution after that fateful night in the Hawaiian Tiki Bar.

0: Special thanks today to Martin Duberman, whose memoir, Cures, details what it was like to be a gay man undergoing therapy for homosexuality for a decade. Thanks to WYPR in Baltimore. Elise Spiegel's story was funded with money from the Corporation for Public Broadcasting. 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If you would just follow some simple rules.
1: Not to speak or stare or indicate in any way that he was anything other than a closeted gay man.
0: I'm Ira Glass. 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
7: From CBC News, The World This Hour, I'm Neil Herland. The interim president of Venezuela says 32 people are dead and 700 injured after two massive earthquakes hit outside the capital, Caracas, and the number of dead and injured is expected to rise. Manuel Rueda reports.
8: As a 7.2 magnitude quake struck Venezuela, the lights went off at the nation's main airport, and passengers rushed for safety as fragments of cement fell from the ceiling. That earthquake was followed within a minute by a 7.5 magnitude replica. In La Guaira, a city next to the airport, videos recorded by locals showed collapsed residential buildings and people waiting for help. Venezuela's interim president, Delcy Rodriguez, said that at least five states in the north of the country were affected, as well as Caracas, the capital city. She said schools will be shut down for the rest of the week and called on people to evacuate buildings that had been weakened by the successive earthquakes. We extend our condolences to those who have lost relatives, Rodriguez said. This is the largest earthquake to hit Venezuela's capital city since 1967, when more than 200 people were killed in a 6.7 magnitude quake. The United States, Mexico, and Chile, which have more experience with earthquakes, have offered to help with rescue teams and medical supplies. Manuel Rueda for CBC News, Bogota.
7: The Carney government wants three major developments to be designated as projects of national interest. Two are northern highways. Transport Minister Stephen McKinnon made the announcement in Yellowknife.
9: The Mackenzie Valley Highway and the Grays Bay Road and Port Project are nation-building initiatives. They are about strengthening Arctic sovereignty, creating economic opportunity, and supporting the communities that call the North home.
7: A third project is a storage site for spent nuclear fuel. A man accused in the 2023 Pearson Airport gold heist has been sentenced to 13 years in prison in the U.S. for an unrelated crime. Jamie Strachan explains.
10: In September 2023, 27-year-old Durante King McLean was stopped by Pennsylvania State Police. Inside the trunk of his rental vehicle, police found 65 handguns, each individually concealed in socks. Some of the guns were automatic, some stolen, one had its serial number obliterated. Police say King McLean had illegally entered the U.S. months before, intending to smuggle the illegally purchased guns back into Canada and sell them. Police say King McLean entered the U.S. shortly after allegedly taking part in the theft of more than $20 million in gold bars. bars from an Air Canada cargo building at Toronto's Pearson Airport. They accuse him of being the getaway driver. Peel Regional Police allege proceeds from the theft were used to purchase the guns. It's not clear whether the Cambridge, Ontario man will be extradited to face charges related to the gold. Jamie Strachan, CBC News, Toronto.
7: Switzerland beat Canada at the FIFA World Cup in Vancouver Wednesday, final score 2-1. But as Caroline Bargu reports, Canada still advances to the next round.
11: The first half was scoreless, even though Canada and Switzerland both had some close calls. Then we get into the second half, and less than a minute in, and Switzerland scored the very first goal of the game. Then they scored another one. You know, there's a moment when we thought, you know, Canada might make a comeback. 30 minutes into the second half, Promise David scores. He just got onto the field, replacing another player. The team rallied, but they just couldn't get another goal. Fans are super disappointed, but still very proud of their team.
12: Would have been nice to get the win for sure, but that's a tough game.
13: Kind of disappointed, but very happy where we're at.
11: The good news is Canada will still advance to the first round of the knockouts, but the bad news is they're going to lose their home team advantage. So instead of playing in Vancouver next week, their next game is on Sunday in Los Angeles against Group A's runner-ups.
7: Caroline Bargut in Vancouver. And that is your World This Hour. I'm Neil Hurley.
2: I'm Ife Chiwetelu. 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In this hour, we'll hear two stories from the award-winning CBC podcast, Love Me. 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
14: We're up to the final act of the evening. And it's another debut! Woo! Does anyone hate Greek? Apart from my dad.
15: From CBC, this is Love Me. I'm Lou. Today's episode, Half and Half.

0: remember when I came up to you as bi?
1: Yeah.
2: What do you remember about it?
1: Being surprised with taking it so calmly for a Greek dad.
0: When I was 17, I drunkenly told my dad that I was bisexual. And he replied, "I know." He knew because he found the letter.
1: Oh, yes. It's coming back now.
0: I had been secretly sleeping with a friend of mine. And while we were in Greece visiting my grandparents, Yaya and Papu, she left me a love letter on my bed. But I never got the letter because my dad hid it.
1: I kind of seem to remember keeping it away from Yaya and Papu.
2: Why?
1: Well, because, you know, it would have caused them, I think, unnecessary stress.
0: Unnecessary stress? Like the time I was little and I went to the birthday party of a boy who had two mums. When my grandma found out, she made my dad promise to pick me up as soon as the party was over.
1: I'm like, it's a kid's party. Yeah, like, you know, what do you think they will do? And as it turns out, I kind of fell asleep and picked you up like 3 hours late.
0: And that's probably why I'm bi now.
1: I should have listened to my mum.
0: My takeaway from all this was that my bisexuality was fine.
1: I totally respect your choices.
0: Just as long as it didn't intersect with my Greekness.
1: I think I was more telling you for potentially exposing Yaya and Papu to your...
2: to my lifestyle.
1: To your lifestyle, yeah.
0: These two halves of myself each became relegated to one side of my body. And that's how they've remained. In Plato's Symposium, the playwright Aristophanes imagined that humans were once round beings, with four legs and four arms and two faces, plastered on either side of one head. To move, they would roll around like tumbleweeds. As complete forms, they were too powerful, so Zeus split them down the middle. And that's why we humans roam the earth, pining for other halves. Maybe to feel whole, I need to somehow reintroduce my halves. And what better way than to dress up as a Greek man on stage in full drag?
3: Most people I know who do drag do it from a point of like working out some element of their queerness and then bringing it into an act on stage in a way that delights and informs.
0: That's Brid, aka
3: the Jester.
0: They're a drag performer.
3: I'm gay and trans and know about drag things.
0: And as I had to remind them, they're also my friend.
3: And your friend. Yeah, also obviously your friend. Let's do that again. I am Talia's friend.
0: I don't present as particularly queer, and I'm currently in a 6-year relationship with a man, still clinging on to queer experiences from age 16, like some sort of pathetic proof of concept. So when Brid suggested I try drag, it blew my mind because I was like, oh, there's this way for me to explore my queerness without having to break up with my boyfriend.
2: Yikes.
0: I didn't even know I was allowed to do drag.
2: Who can perform drag?
3: I mean, I'm not in a hurry to see cis white straight men do drag. If you go into drag being like, this is like a fun little thing for me to try on, that is actually harmful because you are occupying and entering a space which is such a site of resistance. There's actually like a period in history where it was illegal to wear clothes of the opposite gender, but it wasn't illegal if you're doing it on stage. So it's not like I need to get on a stage and then everyone's going to know that I'm bi and finally I'm going to be validated because I'm going to do the biggest, gayest thing you can do, which is that I'm going to dress up as a man and go on stage. Like, no, it should be about connecting you to your queerness in a way that feels so true to you that you know that nobody else can question it.
0: I've signed up for an open mic drag night that is in exactly 1 month. So I get to work. Brid tells me that a drag act typically has 3 main components. Number 1, a well-developed character.
3: So often people create characters out of something that you think you would be or is some part of yourself.
0: Brid's first character,
3: Will Hung,
0: was a philosophy bro.
3: I like learnt a bunch of like existentialist philosophy quotes, and I just like walked around the whole party just being that annoying man at a party who like pins you down and wants to talk to you about Nietzsche.
0: Number two, a catchy name.
3: Having a punny name is good.
0: Like Max Pleasure or Hugo Girl.
3: Something that maybe like punches you around the face, I think, is quite good.
0: And finally, number three, a storyline. In one of Brid's favourite acts, they ridicule people who complain about identity politics.
3: You know how people like Piers Morgan will say, oh, people are identifying as cats now, or they're identifying as trumpets now. So then I become a trumpet throughout the piece, and then in the end I stick a trumpet like mouthpiece in my butthole.
0: So what Greek thing can I stick up my butt is the question.
3: But crack lover. Like butt lover.
0: I tell Brid my idea for my character. Maybe, I'm not sure, but I'm thinking of making him inspired by my grandfather.
3: Okay.
0: Like, he's very, very proud to be Greek. He has this dictionary of English words that are derived from Greek. And it's like somehow bigger than the English dictionary.
3: I love Papu. Every few weeks I phone him and he'll say, who is this? Is it my granddaughter?
0: And then sometimes I'll pretend that it's not me. And we go back and forth until he finally tells me that he's pulling my leg. And that is our routine. We're like a little double act. Anytime I think about telling Papu that I'm bi, I feel anxious that it would stress him out or that I'd be disappointed in his reaction no matter what. And I feel sad that I can't share with him this other part of my life. But maybe for one night on stage, I can kind of make him part of it.
3: Yeah, I mean, that sounds like a good character because that's something which you don't have a connection to right now, or you don't have like a, yeah, I guess like a joy around maybe.
0: After the break,
2: I feel like I need more
3: tzatziki. Pour it over your head.
0: I learn how to become Papu.

Even though my queerness and my Greekness can't intersect in the company of my grandparents, in a way they're mirrors of each other, because in their halfness, I've never felt quite enough of either. I was born in the UK, I've never actually lived in Greece, and despite many years of Greek lessons, I don't even speak the language. Once in an interview for an international school, I proudly mentioned that I was Greek, using my ancestors to prop up an image of culture. The interviewer then asked for my thoughts on the Greek economic crisis. Knowing absolutely nothing about it, I looked down at my shoes and I said, you know, it's something that my family gets really emotional about, and so we don't like to talk about it. She apologized.

0: You were like,
1: And this is how it's done.
2: So not being shy is a big part of being Greek. But what about channeling my inner Greek man?
1: Greek men are mum's boys.
2: Well, at least the stereotypes.
3: One of my mum's friend's sons was in the Navy.
2: That's Christina, my dad's cousin.
3: He had a two-month tour coming up in the Mediterranean. So her friend phoned her up and said, please, can you bring me 60 men's underpants?
2: He needed a new pair for each day he'd be away because he couldn't possibly wash his underwear himself.
3: I just imagine this like trail of white men's pants strewn across the Mediterranean, little trail.
2: The consensus from the women in my family seems to be that Greek men stop being mama's boys when they get married. And then their wives wash their underwear. Papu doesn't even know all the pills that he takes for his heart. If he's ever arguing with Yaya, she'll joke, I could kill you, you know. Reminds me of that line in My Big Fat Greek Wedding. The man is the head, but the woman is the neck. And she can turn the head any way she wants.
4: I never feel like Papu disrespects Yaya. If anything, he's always like, do you see how much your grandmother does for you, like this and that? So it's interesting because it's obviously chauvinistic in a way, but there is still a lot of respect.
3: Yeah, definitely.
4: And what about in Greek myths and history? How were men portrayed?
1: Gay. No, but I think, joking apart, I think, you know, we did have a lot of gay men in Greek history or mythology. Whether we like to admit it or not, that's a different story.
2: In Plato's Symposium, those ancient round beings came in three types: male, female, and androgynous. When the forms were split, the androgynous ones produced a straight couple, the male ones produced two gay men, and the female ones two lesbians. But in the minds of Greek men of Papu's generation, those aspects don't fit their ideals of Greekness. They buff their statues of strong, muscly warriors, dusting off any remnants of homoerotic subtext. Even though homoerotic, that's a Greek word. One you wouldn't find in Papu's dictionary.
4: What do you think Papu would say if he saw me do the drag show?
5: I think he would kind of find it funny. I mean, a bit surreal, but I think he would giggle.
2: I don't think that he would find it funny. I actually think there's a real chance that he would be insulted. So this is one more thing that I'm not going to tell him. That way his pride can remain intact. Mine, on the other hand, is still a work in progress.
4: Greek old man
2: mm-hmm.
4: turns into gay. The y-axis is gay.
6: Okay, great. Yeah, and the x-axis is like
4: time.
2: With less than a week left before the show, I'm back at Brid's to plan.
4: How do I show gay? Men, good in like a really big gay, intense, stressful way.
6: I'm gay, you know.
4: There needs to be movement. There needs to be like
6: all this gay stuff is everywhere.
4: I feel like I need more
6: Statsy. Pour it over your head.
4: Like physical comedy bits.
6: And then whip your trousers off. What's the opposite of homosexual?
4: Da, da, da, da, da, da.
6: Chaos.
4: That's a Greek word.
6: Gay.
2: With 4 days left, I write a script, and Christina helps me with my Greek accent.
1: The ancient Greeks were...
7: Ancient, not Spanish, you're Greek. Ancient.
1: Very, very gay. Is that a bit Italian?
7: Gay.
1: That's Irish.
2: With 3 days left, I brainstorm a name.
3: You know, you have the old classics like Andreas,
5: Yorgos, Yanis,
3: Kostas, Dimitris.
2: My dad's name.
5: Don't call Dimitri.
6: Zeus, Apollo,
3: Achilles,
6: Dionysus,
3: Alexandros,
6: Hermes,
1: Pericles.
6: I feel like there's some wordplay with Hermes, surely. Hermie, you're glad to see me.
2: It still needs some work. with 2 days left.

0: I go to a bunch of sex shops looking for stripper trousers that could also pass as something an octogenarian Greek man might casually wear. Apparently, there's not a lot of crossover there, but I do find a pair of sports trousers at a charity shop with snaps running all the way up the sides. Finally, on the day of the show, I buy tape for my boobs, some souvlaki as a prop and as my dinner, and I head to the venue. My drag queen friend Eden helps me do my makeup.
1: You actually look so delicious.
0: I see my dad, my sister, and my boyfriend in the crowd, looking around, trying to find me. I wave to them, but they look right through me. They don't recognise me in my bald cap wig with grey wispy hair around the edges. I walk up to them and they start laughing because I look so much like Papu.
1: Can you see who I'm channeling?
0: Which makes sense because I often get told I look like him when I'm not in full drag king makeup. My dad hands me his worry beads, a classic prop for any Greek man. I flick them between my fingers like an ancient Greek fidget spinner and try to relax.
2: We're up to the final act of the evening.
0: Until it's my turn.
2: Give it up! Chad Ziki!
0: Chad Ziki. I sit down on a fold-up chair as Chad, holding my souvlaki wrap in one hand and a TV remote in the other. Chad's flicking through the channels, like Papu so often does, until he stumbles on a documentary on ancient Greece.
3: The ancient Greeks were one of the most powerful civilizations. In war,
0: Chad wields his souvlaki skewer.
3: In sport,
0: he throws the paper plate like a discus and chucks the wrapper in the bin like a shot put.
3: They invented things like democracy and plumbing.
0: Chad starts dancing the sirtaki, a Greek dance that comes out at any celebration. I put both my arms out to the side like a cross, occasionally kicking one foot over the other and snapping.
3: But the thing that the ancient Greeks were best at, one just marvels at their ability to be
2: gay.
0: Suddenly, a drag king sailor with a drawn-on moustache jumps on stage and starts dancing and flirting with Chad. Chad angrily chases him around the venue.
4: Homoerotic is a Greek word. Homoerotic is a Greek word. Homo, same, eros, love. Homo, brave.
0: Finally, Chad shoos the sailor away. Chad catches his breath and turns the TV back on. Now the documentary is talking about this heroic ancient Greek army, made up entirely of gay lovers. Chad collapses to the ground.
3: They fought for freedom.
0: Chad looks up.
3: They fought for democracy.
0: He stands.
3: And they won.
0: Bonnie Tyler's Holding Out for a Hero blasts through the speakers, and to Chad's surprise, his hips start twitching to the beat. He rips off his trousers, revealing a pair of little blue sailor shorts. Chad belts out, "I need a hero!" That's a Greek word. Off stage, I catch my breath and put some trousers back on.
5: I've got the video, I'm trying to send it to you.
0: My dad promises not to send the video he took to Yara and Papu, but he does send it to all of his cousins. When I get home, I wipe the thick layer of makeup off with olive oil, the one my grandma sends me in big vats from the village where she grew up. I stuff my Papu bald cap into my dresser and close the drawer. A few grey wisps poke out through the crack.

0: That was Half and Half, produced with Talia Augustidis. 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
1: Christina Archer, Aspasia Theodosiou, Brid Addison Child, Eden Clark, my dad, Bicurious George, The Glitch, Auntie Mary, and Yaya and Papu.
0: Love Me is produced by Mira Burt-Wintonik and Crystal Duhame. 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Our senior producer is Veronica Simmons. Executive producers are Cecil Fernandez and Chris Oak. Tanya Springer is the senior manager, and Arif Nurani is the director of CBC Podcasts. 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I'm Lou Olkowski. Thanks for listening.
2: Good evening. I am Ife Chibwetelu. You're listening to CBC Radio 1. And now, another episode from the CBC podcast Love Me. Here's Xander Adams with her story about her hunt for a new face.
3: Just woke up in recovery.
4: I don't recommend recording yourself after anesthesia, mostly because sometimes people say mean things.
3: Yeah, I wanted to ask if this is my first, second, or third time waking up.
4: Probably like your second.
3: I hope I was nice the first time.
4: Yeah, you're nice.
3: Oh, the pause there sounded ominous.
4: No, you're good. I promise. Xander, do you go by Batham?
3: Oh, absolutely not. That phase is over.
4: Okay, just wanted to check.
3: I just don't have it in me after being intubated to, like, speak with a higher voice.
4: Yeah, no, you're good. You should be comfortable.
3: In this society?
0: From CBC, this is Love Me, a show about the messiness of human connection. Today's episode, Undeniable.
5: I started my hunt for a new face in July 2024 with a medical necessity letter for my insurance.
6: Ms. Adams presents herself as female. The dysphoria that she expresses is due to her facial features that have masculine characteristics, including prominent brow bones, receding hairline, wide and defined jaw, temporal recession.
5: Standing in front of my bathroom mirror, I would hold my fingers up to the sides of my face and cover the edges of my jaw, tipping my nose up with my thumb. On good days, I would see my big curly hair, my long eyelashes. On bad days, I'd look away because I could so clearly picture the daughter my mom will never have, and she doesn't look like this.
6: While Ms. Adams has been on hormonal therapy since October 2022, hormones alone will not reduce and change these masculine facial features in order to mitigate her.
5: Even though I wasn't really being misgendered out in the world, I was still internally misgendering myself every day.
6: As such, it is necessary that she have facial feminizing surgery to best relieve her gender dysphoria and address these individual concerns to best help her transition.
7: Today, we hope you had an enjoyable flight. We look forward to seeing you soon. let's keep the conversation at the pre-op in terms of like what will give us the greatest success. Like
5: that's the my cousin Alex had traveled with me out of state to be my surgical companion. They would be there to advocate for me through the entire process. This is what my hairline is and what makes me like afraid to show my hairline. These like recessions in.
7: Oh.
5: The like half finger tip of space here and half finger tip of space here.
7: I guess I've never seen you without bangs.
5: I wonder why that is.
7: So the question is, are bangs killing you?
5: No. And I will have, even if I had already met with my surgeon before flying out, but the next day we would be finalizing all the plans in person. There was a lot I wanted to change, but I still wanted to look like myself. It's not Instagram fucking filter shit, but like it is somebody. It's a human being.
7: Well, you know, and I think it's good that you have found someone who excels at the subtle changes over extreme changes, since that's...
5: We talked about how I had to phrase things a certain way to the surgery team. If I said I wanted to be prettier, they could bounce me. Instead, it had to be about removing male features, about passing to make myself safer. Because if somebody clocks you as trans, there is a chance they will push you into oncoming traffic. They will deny you basic services. They won't help you if you fall down and you're having a fucking seizure. But also, I did want to be prettier.
7: Just say, you know what? I've been talking about this nonstop. I'm losing my mind over it. Just really make yourself a hysterical woman, and then he'll really give you the face that you're looking for.
5: Which is one sewn shut.
8: I'm so nervous. I'm sorry.
4: It's okay.
8: I'm just like forgetting how we were going to phrase the like.
9: Hello.
4: Hello.
9: Good to see you.
4: Good to see you.
9: Hi. Hello.
4: Alex.
5: We were in the surgeon's sterile white office where I was sitting on something like a pleather dentist chair. Five other support staff were packed in the corner taking notes as the surgeon started going over my face top to bottom.
9: All right, I'm literally going to list the procedures that you want to move forward with.
8: Yeah.
9: Feminizing cheek augmentation. Those are implants that are placed to help give what's called submalar volume.
8: Mm-hmm.
9: Feminizing mandible contouring, so changing the shape of the jaw.
8: Mm-hmm.
9: Feminizing rhinoplasty, where we only make incisions in the nostril. So we have feminizing forehead contouring. We talked about both without and with scalp advancement. It makes almost no sense to me to do scalp advancement when you can camouflage a scar very well in your hair density.
8: Okay.
9: Your chin, by far, is not the most masculine component of your face. In fact, your chin is actually very feminine. So you have to decide what that trade-off is for yourself.
4: I feel like if you change your chin too much, then it's going to looks so different from your face that it could be too much. You know what I mean?
8: The reason why I ever pursued anything to do with my chin is because of my profile. It has this like crescent moon shape that I like deeply hate.
9: Your forehead is definitely going to impact your whole face. Okay.
8: Yeah.
9: If you make your chin smaller, it will lead to your nose looking bigger.
8: Mm-hmm.
9: Okay. In general, I don't like trading problems. You know, I don't think you need to do chin work. If I were you, I would say leave it alone.
8: I am okay moving forward without the genioplasty.
9: Okay, sounds good. I think you're making the right choices, by the way.
8: Like, I appreciate that. I'm just trying not to cry. Sorry.
4: You can cry. That's okay.
8: It's just, It is hard to accept that, like, anything looks good right now.
9: Did you ever look at Rahul Seth's study that shows you the spectrum of femininity to, like, masculine? And you will look at some of your features and be like, whoa, I'm already on the feminine spectrum.
8: Yeah, okay? Totally.
9: Your forehead isn't one of them. You're on the masculine spectrum. But your chin, your nose, like, you are already on that.
8: The thing that I'm reacting to is just, like, a deep... it's like a self-hatred thing. It's like, it's not even like a gender. I mean, it's wrapped up in gender, but it's just a really deep self-hate, so.
9: Well, you should also know that FFS is associated with post-op depression. you're not going to wake up and be like, it's gone.
8: No, absolutely not. I think it's that I am very, very used to depression. It's more being able to say that, like, yes, I should keep something is, like, kind of crazy.
9: Yeah. Okay. It's okay to say.
4: I like your chin, too. Yeah.
9: Yeah, she sees a lot of these patients, yeah.
4: Yeah.
9: Okay, so thin upper lip. Goal is to get you a little bit more plump of a lip.
8: Right.
9: We're going to take temporalis fascia from your forehead.
5: Later that night, back at our hotel room, I tried to steel myself for surgery day, as polls are closing in the U.S. presidential election. I closed the electoral map to take a selfie in the mirror. I looked at it for a few seconds and put it away. Soon, with my new face, I would come out undeniable. That was the kind of word that, like, kept floating around in my head. I would come out undeniable. We scrub in after the break.

0: How I did this morning?
1: Doing all right. I did have a nausea episode outside, but it was all just like saliva and bile. It wasn't anything serious, so.
0: Did you able to remove your rings, necklace,
1: something? I did keep this one on, but.
0: I think it's better to take it off.
1: It's my great grandmother's.
2: I will not lose that. What's the stone?
1: It is an amethyst. She drank a lot.
3: Good morning.
4: Good morning.
3: Okay, so obviously congrats on FFS Day, okay?
1: Thanks.
3: We are going to go over our plan one more time. The reason for the procedure is to feminize the patient's facial features in order to treat the patient's gender dysphoria.
1: Yeah, let's hope.
3: All right. Confidence building.
5: If the surgeon put a probe inside my head to see if I should be operated on based on my ability to manage expectations, it would probably go boop, boop, boop, boop, boop, and turn red. I'd been seeing before and after pics of FFS on Reddit for years. Perfect patients with perfect faces. But like with any plastic surgery, there are risks. Numbness, tissue damage, coming out looking worse than before.
3: Just be patient with yourself, okay?
1: Yeah. I will try.
3: So I'll get an update, you know, but hopefully the next, I'd say 45 minutes, I'm hoping we're rolling back.
6: So I have a couple questions to ask you, and then I have some medication to give you as well.
1: Okay.
6: We just need to know if you have a do not resuscitate order in there.
1: Absolutely not.
6: Very surprised.
1: No, bring it back up.
6: Like I said, we have to ask everything.
1: Yeah, no.
6: Alright, so the medication that I have to give...
5: The last thing I remember is handing over my phone, being handed some Valium, and then... I went under. Over the next few hours on the operating table, they sliced me open, pulled my face down, distended my eyeballs, implanted new cheeks, drilled away bone... stapled my skin back together. And then I woke up.
2: Recovery room 24.
7: Oh, yeah, I wanted to ask if this is my first, second, or third time waking up.
6: Probably like your second.
7: Do you have...
6: Try some of the fentanyl again for the pain.
7: Okay.
6: At least to ease some of your discomfort.
7: I just don't want to throw up from the fentanyl.
6: Are you feeling nauseous?
7: Nope, not yet. Everything really seems to be a lot better than I was expecting, but at the same time, oh my god. Does that make sense?
6: Mm-hmm.
7: Okay.
5: They wheeled me up to my hospital room, which was in the women's section of the hospital. So, like, ooh.
6: Would you speedy recovery okay?
7: Thank you.
5: That first night was hell. I threw up so much blood, just chunks and chunks of blood, which was all totally normal. And then I get hot, and then unbearably cold, and then emotional, and then totally placid. Thank you, Dilaudid. And... every now and again, sneaking slowly out of the bed for my newfound best friend, squeezy pouch baby food. They covered up the bathroom mirror to keep me from looking at myself. But I remember touching my face through the bandages. These like pointy bits that most dudes have on the outside of the eye connecting to the brow ridge that like defines the temples. I was running my finger over, expecting to feel that sharp corner, and it just goes flat. And I just kept rubbing that, being like, holy shit, that is gone.
3: So I'm actually going to go ahead and take off the wraps nice and smooth.
5: The next morning, the surgeon checked in on me during his rounds.
3: Now you are really swollen. You're going to be swollen like a pumpkin, okay?
1: Mm-hmm.
3: So when you look in a mirror, like, mm-hmm. you just realize that your face is going to change,
1: mm-hmm.
3: And you have to be patient with it, okay? Mm-hmm. I can tell you right now, you look really feminine today. So, yeah. Okay.
5: I gave him the finger.
3: All right. So.
5: He was clearly bullshitting me.
3: So we're going to go ahead and start talking.
5: I looked like a bloated mummy pulled fresh from the river.
3: So from here, I'm going to go ahead and put in your discharge orders, okay? Okay. You're not leaving, like, right this second. It takes a few hours.
4: I'm really high.
6: Okay, great. Thank you.
4: And discharged.
6: Bye. All right, they'll be here in 5 minutes.
7: Woo, woo. Too hot to trust. Now, baby. What?
6: Yeah. Okay, great.
7: Hiya. I'm all right. Yourself? Well, all things considered. Hospital.
5: We headed back to our hotel for the week to start recovery and wait for my follow-up appointments, since my face was basically a skin flap stapled onto my head.
7: Ooh, my shit hurts.
6: Yeah, I think you should lie down and rest.
5: Day one.
8: How tender is your scalp back here?
7: Not.
8: Okay.
5: Alex scanned through my hair looking for signs of infection, like a chimp grooming their chimpanzee friend.
8: All right, stay still though, because I don't want to accidentally.
7: I'm trying to have fun while feeling like I'm gonna die.
5: Day two was bad.
6: Yeah, it's very crusty.
5: Day three. The drugs took day three.
7: We go together like
5: Why did he say that to me? Day four.
6: Yeah, your eyes are definitely starting to really swell.
5: My massive critical swelling day.
7: I got jowls.
5: My whole face was just a balloon.
7: Oh my god, I'm J. Edgar Hoover. I'm fucking jowly ass J. Edgar. Edna, whatever.
6: You're still moving too much. Enacting this shit.
5: There are only a few minutes a day where I saw myself in a mirror without bandages. I pretended I looked okay. But there was still a chance I might look undeniable once my face settled. But the more of myself that came through the swelling, I started to suspect that I would not pass, not be pretty. I might have gone through all of this for nothing.
2: My mouth hurts. As does my eyeball.
5: Day seven.
8: Only one eyeball?
2: Yeah. The right one feels funny. Mm-hmm. Like when I'm blinking, I can feel it.
7: My right cheek implant might be fucked up.
0: Okay, hold please, the knob can hear near your nose.
1: Oh, okay.
9: Hello.
0: Hiya.
9: Hello.
6: Yeah, this is
9: looking good. Your swelling has come down a lot.
5: Mm-hmm. A week after my surgery, we were back at the medical center to get my staples removed.
0: You can put your head here.
2: Okay.
5: They popped the stitches in my mouth and pressed shit out of my wounds.
9: So we're going to have to spit that out. That was saliva and blood products caught in your mandible incision.
7: Blood products?
6: Oh, yeah. Okay.
5: Then we got to my cheek.
9: Yeah, it's definitely rotated.
5: My right cheek implant had rotated into my eye. It was poking out of my skin.
9: So I don't think you can leave it in there, mostly because I think it's too close to your eye, okay? I can't just, like, reposition it. I have to take it out, okay? And then you would subsequently re-heal, and then we would consider putting it back in if you wanted to.
2: Okay? If legislation allows.
9: I mean, I don't think legislation is going to happen that fast to change, but... Yes, like you would have to resubmit for insurance for that. So my preference and recommendation today is actually to numb up your incision, and I'll be able to grab it and take it out.
6: But just on the right side?
9: Just on that side. The other side, we just leave alone. Yeah.
2: I'm trying to emotionally prepare for that, because so. I'm going to probably feel pretty monstrous for the coming months. With one thing inside of one side of my face and no thing on the other side of my face, but I don't have another option, so do it.
5: I accepted this kind of thing could happen going into the surgery, but fuck.
9: Okay. If it started getting infected, that'd be a big problem for your eye.
2: No, I mean, I hear you. It's the right
9: thing. It's a safety thing for you to do.
2: I'm just trying to emotionally deal with that while also make quick decisions because I don't live here.
9: I know.
2: Let's get it out.
9: So I'm literally going to lean you back just so it helps the angle. Okay. Can you open your mouth?
2: Ah.
10: Do
9: you want me to stop for a second?
10: No.
9: Or I can inject more?
10: Yeah, I think you should move forward.
9: Okay.
10: I'm just going to have to vocalize.
9: Okay.
10: Cool, thank you. Sorry.
9: No problem.

0: There was no time to do anything. Which I know that they know. Like, nobody is upset at me but me.
1: Yeah, no, nobody in the office was. Everybody, I think, thought that you were doing really well.

The next few months feature me scream crying when I get home to my roommate. Feeling like a lopsided freak. Chain smoking, even though my mouth isn't healed yet. Dancing in front of my mirror and feeling beautiful for one whole second. Having a panic attack, seeing my distorted reflection in my boyfriend's sunglasses. Getting a new cheek implant put back in. Woo! Opening the mail to see my insurance got billed $140,000. Getting Botox, Botox, Botox, jaw, forehead, lip flip, feeling like I want to die. Avoiding my grandmother because I will lose it if she says that I look the same or if she tells me that I look different. Spending Christmas Eve listening to all the recordings of my appointments again, telling myself they were honest and you got what you asked for. They were honest and you got what you asked for. Getting called pretty more. Telling myself those people are fucking liars. That if I wanted to really be pretty, I should have opted for more drastic surgery. Getting clocked by another trans girl across the room at a dive bar. She's had her face done too. And there's a look of disappointment, disgust. But it passes. I walk up to her. She doesn't believe I'm just a few months out from full-ass head surgery. She's just under a year. We get high. I have one of the best nights in months, in a whole year, maybe. Her friends all say I'm pretty, but she's pretty. We both deflect and dog our surgeons. But she is pretty. And I wonder if maybe I'm the liar.

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0: 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Our senior producer is Veronica Simmons. Executive producers are Cecil Fernandez and Chris Oak. Tanya Springer is the senior manager, and Arif Nirani is the director of CBC Podcasts. Do me a favor, subscribe to Love Me. And if you like the show, write us a review. 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I'm Lou Olkowski. Thanks for listening.

0: 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This next one comes from the CBC Creator Network, a digital initiative designed to amplify the voices of the next generation of Canadian storytellers. Here are three fashion lovers from Winnipeg who use vintage clothes to express their identity and sexuality.
1: Vintage clothing definitely helps me express myself.
2: It can really allow for an individual to present themselves in a way that matches how they feel inside.
1: The queer community has always been involved in influencing fashion.
3: Like, I feel like when people look at me, they're like, yeah, she's a little fruity. She's a little fruity, and I like that. Like, I want people to know that I am gay.
1: Hi, my name is Moss Queen. My pronouns are they, them. I'm a creative in Winnipeg. I'm also in a local band. I make music.
4: I encourage everybody to just cherish your loved ones and the nature around us.
1: I describe my style as, like, I do really like vintage pieces. I mainly focus on, like, color palettes and different textures and patterns.
5: Are you ready?
1: So there's this one that I've worn at a couple shows. I also have this, like, mesh shirt that also has, like, little sparkles all over it. With my experience being non-binary and gender fluid, one thing that was really interesting to me was, like, never understanding growing up, even as a kid, why I had to wear certain clothes just because of the gender I was assigned.
6: And then this is a two-piece set, and I think this is so stinking cute. Love to wear it.
7: Hi, I'm Talia. My pronouns are she, her. I love vintage fashion, and I'm a lesbian. Discovering who I am, my sexuality, and my look. Middle school, that's when I really started to, experiment with my outfits. And then at the same time, I was like, maybe I do like girls a little bit, you know, just like a little bit, you know? And obviously, like, as I grew, like, it got more like I like girls, I like men less and less and less.
2: I know thrifting has really played a big role in allowing gender diverse people to really express themselves.
7: I do just mainly thrift. Like, I go to Vintage Vantage, The Jar, thrift stores. When I go to, like, different cities, I try to go see what their vintage market is like. So most of it is secondhand. I even grew up, like, with my cousin's hand-me-downs too. It's not a new concept for me to be wearing used clothes. I like wearing used clothes, gives it another life, you know, it's not just gonna go into like a landfill or anything. And then even if it was like broken, I can just fix it, you know?
2: Now, this has to be one of our favorite pieces ever. And that's saying something, because we found some pretty incredible pieces over the last 8 years. It's an original 1950s three-piece outfit. You know, as a queer person my whole life, like a really feminine boy, I felt really left out. And misunderstood for many, many years. Lots of bullying as well.
1: We're definitely, like, making progress towards it, dismantling gender roles. How I dismantle it is, like, mainly through conversations and helping people I know, like, understand that femininity and masculinity is more about how the person or the individual feels about it.
7: It's just how you feel in it. It doesn't matter what you wear. However you feel, whatever you wear, I feel like that's just you. That's just you, you know?
2: Don't dress for anybody else. Don't dress to impress anybody else. Do it for yourself, you know? And this isn't just, this doesn't go for queer people. It goes for a lot of different self-identifying groups of people. We tend to kind of wear a uniform. And there's this idea that, you know, as a queer person, you're supposed to dress this way, or as a non-binary person, you're supposed to dress this way, but there really is no one way to dress. There's no uniform. And I think if we just choose things, again, that speak to us, make us feel comfortable, that fit our bodies, we're going to be happy in the end.
0: 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You can watch that short film along with many others. 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I'm Ife Chibwetelu. 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
5: This week on CBC Podcast Showcase, on drugs. Ozempic has become a popular medication for weight loss, but at what cost? Journalist Johann Hari unpacks the physical and cultural effects of GLP-1 medications. He can still picture the day he first heard about this quick fix drug.
8: Remember very vividly how I learned about the creation of Ozempic, that it existed. It was the winter of 2022. It was that moment when the world was waking up again after everything we'd been through. And I got invited to a party for the first time in ages because there hadn't been any parties in a really long time. And I thought, yeah, I'm going to go. And this party was being thrown by an Oscar-winning actor. I'm not saying that just to name drop. It's relevant to what happened. And I suddenly felt really schlubby because I'd been quite fat at the start of the pandemic and I'd gained a lot of weight during the pandemic. And I thought, oh, this is going to be a bit awkward. But then I suddenly thought, wait a minute. Most people I know have gained loads of weight during the pandemic. This is going to be fascinating. I'm going to see all these Hollywood stars with a bit of chub on them. This is going to be really intriguing. And I arrived and I started walking around the party and it was bizarre. It's not just that they hadn't gained weight. They were gaunt. They were visibly significantly thinner. And in a bit of a daze, I bumped into a friend of mine on the dance floor and I said to her, whoa, looks like everyone really did take up Pilates during lockdown. And she laughed and I didn't know why she was laughing. And she pulled up on her phone an Ozempic pen. And obviously I learned in the next few days that we now have a new kind of weight loss drug that works in a totally new way that produces staggering levels of weight loss. And I immediately thought two things. I thought, well, this could save my life. But I also thought, wait a minute, this is way too good to be true.
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11: From CBC News, The World This Hour, I'm Neil Herland. We begin in Venezuela, where two powerful earthquakes hit outside the capital, Caracas, Wednesday evening. A frantic effort is underway right now to rescue survivors from collapsed buildings. The two quakes striking less than a minute apart, residents were sent scrambling for safety. The acting president of Venezuela, Delcy Rodriguez, says at least 32 people are dead, another 700 injured, but those numbers are expected to rise significantly because dozens of buildings have collapsed.
12: Declarando el estado de emergencia tal como lo contempla nuestra constitución.
11: Tonight, Rodriguez declared a state of emergency and called for unity. Cody Weddle reports from neighboring Colombia.
13: A video recorded by a Venezuelan lawmaker shows dust pouring from the ceiling as the structure of Venezuela's Simón Bolívar International Airport violently shakes.
14: Terremoto de alta magnitud.
13: Dust covers the counters and floor after it stops. The U.S. Geological Survey said an initial earthquake had a magnitude of 7.1 and the epicenter was located near the coast. A larger earthquake struck minutes later, 16 kilometers southwest. Journalist Ivana Lara described a violent movement of the apartment high-rise where she was in Caracas. She was worried it might collapse. Videos posted online show collapsed buildings both on the Venezuelan coast and in the capital, Caracas. On state TV, Interior Minister Diosdado Cabello advised Venezuelans to remain outside due to the threat of aftershocks. Cody Weddle for CBC News, Bogota.
11: The U.S. Senate has done an about-face by taking a new vote on the so-called War Powers Measure.
15: I'm sorry, the yeas are 47, the nays are 50. One senator has voted present. Motion is not agreed to.
11: Tonight, senators rejected the resolution that demanded U.S. President Donald Trump end military action against Iran. Some Republicans supported the original measure, which is symbolic and not binding. But Trump pressured his own party's senators to change their vote after the embarrassment of Tuesday's result. The Canadian men's soccer team will advance to the next round of the World Cup, despite Wednesday's loss in Vancouver to Switzerland. And now we know who Canada will play next. Tonight, South Africa beat South Korea to move into the so-called knockout round, so Canada will face South Africa this Sunday in Los Angeles at noon Pacific time. World Cup fans who bought tickets on StubHub only to have them canceled hours before game time are calling for outside investigations. CBC broke the story that StubHub has failed to deliver tickets to thousands of fans across North America. As Dave Seglins reports, despite money-back guarantees, some fans say politicians and regulators need to look into what they consider fraud.
15: There are many people out there affected by this situation with StubHub.
16: Jeff Ripley of Spokane, Washington says StubHub failed to deliver his family's tickets for a recent U.S. match in Seattle. This week, he's filed complaints with the Washington State Attorney General and the U.S. Federal Trade Commission.
15: They didn't do due diligence to ensure that the person listing tickets actually had physical possession of the tickets.
16: Brad Clemens is a lawyer in California who has 159 cases against StubHub, and says in the past week, he's been contacted by 50 new people, all fighting for World Cup refunds.
17: They are literally sitting on money that they know they have no right to, of both buyers and sellers.
16: StubHub insists it honors its money-back guarantee, but Clement warns that those who've been stiffed by StubHub may need to file formal paperwork within 30 days and may have to go to arbitration to get their money back. Dave Seglin, CBC News, Toronto.
11: And that is your World This Hour. For CBC News, I'm Neil Herland.
0: Good evening. I am Ife Chiwetelu, and tonight we are taking a break from our regular schedule and bringing you a curated mix of special programs in recognition of Pride Month. In this hour, we bring you an episode from the CBC podcast, The Secret Life of Canada. It's called The Golden Boy.
18: The Golden Boy, Winnipeg's iconic statue, modeled after the Greek god Mercury, perched atop the legislative building. He stands at just over 17 feet tall. In his outstretched right hand, a torch. In his left, a sheaf of wheat. He reaches forward as he looks north towards the province's numerous resources. Timber, mining, grain. An immigrant from France brought over during World War I, the Golden Boy is a symbol of youth and the enterprising spirit of the city. So how did this 3.5-ton naked Greek god become a beacon for so many gay men?
19: This is The Secret Life of Canada, a podcast about the country you know and the stories you don't.
20: Do you know anything about Canada's queer history? Anything at all?
21: I identify as a queer person, and it sucks to say that I have no idea.
22: Drawing a blank here, drawing a blank.
23: I'm not too informed on it, to be honest, overall. I know they have the Pride Parade every year, and
24: I don't really know any concrete details, which sucks.
25: It's something I'm starting to learn a little bit about. I study law, and that's in one of my classes we're starting to talk about queer history in Canada, but it's something I'm only just starting to learn about.
18: Hey, Leah.
19: Hey, Fallon.
18: So I know June, Pride Month, is a few months away, but I came across some stories that I just couldn't wait to tell you. As we have said before, times like Black History Month and Pride Month and, you know, Indigenous Day, they aren't the only times where we can celebrate these stories.
19: Yeah, that's true. We could celebrate all year, whenever we feel like it, really.
18: Exactly. Canada has queer history from coast to coast. There are so many stories we could tell.
19: Of course. And we should say that lots of queer history was was written and compiled by those with the most agency, usually cis, gay, white men. But of course, there are so many voices from the trans community and the Black and Brown and Indigenous communities that were there, have been there, and may have preserved their history in a different way that we weren't able to access.
1: Yes, exactly. So in this episode, we are going to use the word queer to refer to anyone who identifies as 2SLGBTQIAP.
19: And that is anyone who self-identifies as a lesbian, gay, bisexual, transgender, transsexual, queer, intersex, asexual, pansexual, or two-spirited person.
1: Queer isn't the way that everyone identifies, but it is an identifying term that has been reclaimed in many ways.
19: Yeah, and while the word queer is widely accepted, it's actually pretty contemporary.
1: Queer was and can still be considered in some places to be derogatory, especially if you're speaking to an older generation. But let's dive into some history, shall we?
19: On a history podcast?
1: I know, shocking.
19: Yes, let's.
1: Okay,
19: so tell me some stories. Let's do this.
1: Well, we could talk about the two first men on record to be convicted of a homosexual act in Upper Canada in 1842, Patrick Kelly and Samuel Moore. They were sentenced to death. Although their sentence was eventually commuted, they still spent almost 20 years in prison between the two of them.
19: Wow. Well, we could also talk about the 1952 Immigration Act, in which Canada denied entry of, this is their words, Canada, prostitutes, homosexuals, or persons living on the avails of prostitution or homosexualism, pimps, or persons coming to Canada for these or any other immoral purposes.
1: Yeah, they also wanted to ban chronic alcoholics and persons who have been found guilty of espionage in the act.
19: So everyone. Anyway, we could also talk about the two groundbreaking publications that came out of Vancouver and Toronto in 1964. There was ASK, or ASK, the newsletter, or Gay Magazine.
1: Or we could talk about Everett Clipper, the last man to be incarcerated in Canada for being gay.
19: Can't imagine. So what was his story?
1: Everett was a mechanics helper who worked in the small town of Pine Point in the Northwest Territories. In 1965, he was brought in for questioning about a suspicious fire. But by the end of his interview, he had been charged with 4 counts of gross indecency because he mentioned to the police that he had sex with men and that he had no intention of stopping. Leah, I'd like you to read what lawyer and activist Douglas Elliott said about Everett.
19: Okay. There couldn't have been more than 2,000 people in Pine Point, and he found about a dozen men to have sex with. He must have had the best gaydar of any man I've ever known. That is amazing.
1: I know, it's pretty great.
19: Good for him.
1: I know, a town of 2,000? He was like, yeah, I'm gay. I have sex with men, and I'm not going to stop.
19: Yeah, you know what? 12 other dudes in the small town are hitting it with me, and we're having a great time.
1: Yeah, at least 12.
19: We go for coffee. We do other stuff. Yeah. Sometimes I work on their cars. Sometimes I work
1: on
19: their
1: things.
19: Cars.
1: The police deemed him a dangerous sex offender and incurably homosexual. He was incarcerated indefinitely, but the huge public outcry over his case partially led to the federal government to decriminalize homosexuality in 1969.
19: Under the Liberal government of Pierre Elliott Trudeau.
1: Right, that's where his really famous quote comes from.
2: There's no place for the state in the bedrooms of the nation, and I think that, what's done in private between adults doesn't concern the criminal code. When it becomes public, this is a different matter.
1: Clippert was eventually released from prison in 1971 and was finally pardoned in 2016.
19: In person, or had he passed away?
1: No, he had passed away.
19: So he didn't get to see it?
1: No, he didn't get the apology in person, mm-hmm. or the pardon in person. So while all these stories are worth knowing and learning more about, when I started looking into this nation's queer history, I really, really fell in love with the prairies, especially Winnipeg. And there is so much history there, way more than I anticipated.
19: It's interesting. I wouldn't think immediately of Winnipeg as right. being like a queer yeah. history place. Mm-hmm. I mean, I think of Toronto with the bathhouse raids mm-hmm. or mm-hmm. Montreal with the bathhouse raids, you know, like, and the protests and riots and stuff like that. I don't really think, or maybe I guess Vancouver.
1: I mean, many people don't think of queer culture or gay culture or lesbian culture existing in places like the prairies. But as gay activist Doug Wilson said in 1980, gay people are everywhere.
19: Yeah, I think that's yeah. probably true.
1: Yes, absolutely. The name Winnipeg comes from the Cree Winnipi or Winnipeg, which means murky or muddy waters. There's evidence of indigenous habitation going back 6,000 years. This was an area of trade, but with that came many disputes. Have you heard about the Red River Rebellion or the Red River Resistance?
3: Yes. Oh, yeah. This is when Louis Riel and other Métis opposed the land transfer from the Hudson's Bay Company to the Dominion of Canada.
1: Yes. In 1869, a group of farmers and hunters who were mainly Métis were concerned about their sovereignty and independence as Canada was becoming a nation. This resulted in the Red River Resistance, which was led by Louis Riel.
3: Okay, so I don't want to like interrupt, but I'm totally going to interrupt. Okay. I have an embarrassing Louis Riel story in Winnipeg that I want to share with you. I didn't know him, obviously, but I love Winnipeg. I've been many times. I was downtown at a conference there, and there were posters. As I was walking through downtown and spending time in Winnipeg, I saw these posters. It was just a head, a man's head, dark curly hair, like mustache, and it was, they were distressed, right? So they kind of looked old-timey. So I go to this conference, I'm doing a talk, and I said to the entire room of Winnipeggers, you know, I love so much that you guys have, you know, posters of Louis Riel everywhere, and you're so connected to your, and I'm saying this, and they all burst into laughter, and someone at the back of the room's like, that's not Louis Riel, it's Burton Cummings. And for those listeners who don't know, Burton Cummings is the lead singer of the 60s rock band, The Guess Who. He was in town doing a concert. And
1: well, he's from there, right?
3: He's of Winnipeg. Yeah. So I think for me, this episode is perfect because I would like to know more than just Burton Cummings.
1: Is and not. The yeah. Burton Cummings is not Louis Riel.
3: For anyone else, if you could take away one thing from this episode, Burton Cummings and Louis Riel are not the same person.
1: There you go.
3: Anyway, so
1: If that's ever on a test.
3: It was a little bit of a detour there, but I felt like we should share. Okay, so Louis Riel.
1: That's a good story. I love it.
3: What happened?
1: Right. Okay. So in 1870, the Canadian government sent in troops as a show of military power, and Riel fled to the U.S. That year, the province of Manitoba was established. Treaty 1 was signed in 1871 the next year between the Anishinaabeg, Swampy Cree, and Canada, and the city of Winnipeg incorporated in 1873.
3: Okay, so it went from Rupert's Land, which was when the Hudson's Bay was kind of running things, to Canada. Mm-hmm. Then it turned into Manitoba, and then the city.

0: was actually one of the largest in the British Empire.
1: Winnipeg became a hub of commerce, banking, and transportation. What was once a sleepy prairie town quickly became a center. By 1913, Winnipeg was Canada's third largest city.
0: The railway was also a very important place, and one of the first places in Winnipeg that gay men would cruise.
1: Cruising being the act of men seeking other men for sexual encounters or companionship.
0: Yes, and other meeting places included the YMCA and the Grenadiers Club, which was kind of a surprising place for them to meet because it was a military club, but the manager had a gay son, and so it became a regular spot. By the 30s, men started meeting at the docks near Alexander Street and beer parlors like the Marlborough Hotel and the Alexander Hotel, the Starland Theater, and the McIntyre Building. I spoke with Valerie Cornick, author of Prairie Fairies, to ask her more about queer meeting spaces.
1: That is an amazing book title.
0: I know,
1: love it.
0: So good.
2: My name is Valerie Cornick. I'm a historian and the Vice Dean Faculty Relations in the College of Arts and Science at the University of Saskatchewan. One of the primary challenges queer people, gay people, lesbians, by whatever term you understand that orientation and action, have known of themselves throughout time. One of the key challenges has been finding other people. So being able to find spaces, demarcate spaces as in some fashion or other queer, is remarkably important. Because otherwise, one is just this kind of isolated atom moving through time. And so in Winnipeg, gay men in particular carved out a series of spaces in parks, behind the legislature, in railway stations, in bars, in particular, that became sort of known as queer space. And that's really important. And so we see expansion of public spaces for lesbians. We also see the growth of house parties in this time period. But to be at a house party, you have to be invited. You have to know somebody. You have to be able to get in. So creating space where people can find each other, claiming that space so that you can go on a regular basis and find other people is remarkably important.
1: So this is the 30s, 40s, 50s, and 60s. House parties are going on. But you know what? 30 years later, house parties are still a thing. Here's Margot Charlton telling us her story.
3: In Winnipeg, one of the great things was parties. Parties and potlucks. None of us had much money, and the club scene was limited. So house parties were really big, and that's where you would meet new people. And when a new person came to town, and somebody met them, they would always be like, hey, there's a party, you should come, I'll meet you, I'll take you there. Shauna Dempsey, who still lives in Winnipeg, and her and some of her friends created, bought a house together, really big, beautiful, amazing house, and called it Homo Heaven. And Homo Heaven parties were the best, often involving dancing, dressing up, themes. People would enter in these humongous jackets and snowmobile suits and huge boots and just discard all of these layers at the door, and then like party like crazy, dance all night, and then try to find your shoes and all of the stuff that you left at the door.
1: I love this idea of these house parties where, you know, you had to have a special invite and you knew that by going there, it was kind of like this safe space where you could meet someone new, grab your red cup, have a little party, and just like meet other queer people, and there would be no danger, you know?
0: Oh, you know they're using proper glassware.
1: Yeah, they were using great glass.
0: They're using
1: glassware. That's right.
0: Another space that was sort of a space where people would meet was the Hill behind the Legislative Building. So this is where the Golden Boy would live, right? So this is where people would see the Golden Boy. He would be up on the building, and lots of men would be down on the hill cruising.
1: Right. I mean, it's so perfect that there's like this glowing man, you know, a nude man on top of
0: kind
1: like
0: of doesn't get any clearer than that.
1: I mean,
0: eh?
1: It's like it's perfect.
0: It is perfect.
1: Yeah.
0: Another spot that men would go to meet was the bathhouses,
1: right.
0: and we know that bathhouse culture is a thing now. Back in 1914, when the first public baths were opened, they were used because not everyone had access to bathing facilities.
1: I mean, like Winnipeg was a frontier town. Not everybody was bathing regularly. I mean, if I have to be totally honest, when I think of history, I think of just people who smelled. Like, everyone

0: smelled. There weren't baths. No one was showering. Right, right. You had to go dig a well, get the water.
1: Dig a well.
0: To heat it. Can you imagine heating water for a bath? People should.
1: I can.
0: It,
1: I did that. Didn't we talk about this a couple of episodes ago?
0: Oh, this is touchy now. Apologies. Awkward. But you took baths.
1: Yes, I know what you mean.
0: The people of history didn't. That's what I'm saying.
1: Fast forward 50 years, and the bathhouse culture had shifted to a space where straight men and gay men could coexist with straight men turning a blind eye. So according to Jerry Walsh, the author of Backward Glances, a self-published document about Winnipeg's gay community,
0: the elderly straight men came mainly for the steam. They spent hours steaming and hitting themselves with oak leaf switches. They also brought food, beer, or wine, and made a night of it. The gays at first tried to outstay them, but it was a losing battle, so they didn't flaunt it, but went about doing what they had come for. The old-timers went about their thing and didn't seem to notice or care what else went on.
1: Doesn't that sound great?
0: I mean, it does, but it's actually shocking to me that you had some, like, old Italian men, like, you know, beating themselves with switches and just they're like, well, Paul and Steve are over there in the corner. I'm going to look the other way. Like, it's great. Use that steam.
1: Okay, so another surprising thing, and this is one of my favorite things that I learned. Chinese-run businesses like the Moon Cafe and the New Main Cafe were havens for queer people in the 1920s and 30s. And this wasn't specific to Winnipeg at all. This was happening across the country.
0: And why?
1: Well, what I think it is I think Chinese business owners could count on queer clientele to be pretty discreet and respectful. It was mutually beneficial, the arrangement, at a time when racism towards the Chinese was pretty prevalent across the country. Mm-hmm. I found sources that said things like, the Chinese owners never bugged you, and you felt more trust with the Chinese fellows who ran the restaurant. They never said anything negative.
0: Identifying these places was really important for safety, convenience, and for community. When a location was established as a meeting point, it became incredibly important because being homosexual at this time could get you attacked, discriminated against, or imprisoned. During that time, the average Canadian, as seen in the CBC Toronto clip from 1959, was pretty homophobic.
2: Do you think that they are in any way a danger to our society?
3: I believe they are, in my own humble opinion.
4: I think they should be locked up.
2: You think that they should be put away? Do you think that they are a danger, a menace?
4: Yes, definitely.
1: Being accused of homosexuality in these days could also mean alienation from your family, your friends, your community. If you were a woman and a lesbian, you could have your children taken away. You could lose your job. Some employers would put it as a clause in your contract. You could be terminated if you were homosexual.
0: Attitudes like this made it very easy for women to be institutionalized. There are many accounts across the country of people being given lobotomies, which, and this is hard to hear, it means that part of their brains were cut out, and shock therapy to quote-unquote cure homosexuality.
5: More than 10 years ago, a 19-year-old girl went to a psychiatrist because she had discovered she was a lesbian. She ended up in a mental institution. The girl spent 3 years in and out of institutions because, she says, she refused to be cured of that disease.
6: Joining me now is Sheila Gilhooly. Welcome, Sheila.
7: Thank you.
6: What made you go for psychiatric treatment in the first place?
7: Well, I was 19. I had just realized that I was a lesbian. On the one hand, I felt good about that and that I knew that that was definitely who I was. But I also knew that it wasn't a regular, normal, okay thing to be.
6: As you said, you were on a lot of drugs at the time.
7: A lot of drugs. I had shock treatments in one hospital, which made it impossible for me to hold much of a job down for a year, to go back to school, which is what I wanted to do, which is what I had been doing when I first got locked up. They sent me to a large place with large wards and people who, after a couple of weeks, I realized some of them had been there 20 years, 25 years, like forever. And actually, they didn't, most of them seem particularly strange. I mean, they went about their day to day. They ate and slept and did everything like everybody else did. So I think that what I decided was not that I was okay, but that I couldn't stand being there anymore.
6: How did you get out?
7: I got out by just being really bland and really normal and really kind of ordinary. Normal in quotation marks. Just never being too up or too down, as invisible as I could be. I didn't say that I wasn't going to be a lesbian anymore, but I stopped insisting that what I really wanted to be was be a lesbian and be left alone about it.
6: This happened to you almost a decade ago. Do you think this could still happen today? I mean, attitudes have certainly changed about being gay.
7: But attitudes about being different are not that different. I think it depends on when they get you.

0: World War I and II played an important role in the evolution of prairie queer identity. When Canada joined the war, many rural people passed through larger cities, cities like Montreal, New York, Paris, and London for the first time, and these places had larger queer scenes.
1: Right, and those who enlisted were serving alongside people of the same gender, so...
0: So, yes, there would have been mingling. When the war was over, men and women who had enlisted returned home to Winnipeg, and some brought home a newfound understanding of their own sexuality.
1: That makes sense, but if you were caught engaging in a same-sex relationship, you would be dishonorably discharged.
0: Yes, for sure.
1: Must have been so extreme. You're in a war, but you are also maybe finding love in a way that's brand new to you. And then you can be punished as a result of that.
0: Yeah, like really extreme spectrum of feelings. Mm-hmm. Yeah. And this isn't to say that people came back home and were all of a sudden out. Double lives and hidden identities were still very much commonplace. Many people were living, from an outside perspective, a seemingly hetero life. Some wives even accepted that their husbands would have dalliances with other men, and it was perceived as just blowing off steam in order to remain married and maintain the status quo.
1: Also, cultural institutions, of course, you know, artistic places like the Royal Winnipeg Ballet, the Winnipeg Symphony Orchestra, and the Manitoba Theatre Centre, these spaces had well-known out people working for them and with them.
0: Yeah. And you could get away with being less than straight if you were, let's say, artistic.
1: Makes sense.
0: Yeah, yes. And I mean, you know, you would have people touring in and out of the city because the railway was a stop in that vaudeville circuit. Mm-hmm. So there were lots of people coming in and out of the city from larger urban centers.
1: Listen, if you want great art, things to look fantastic, you know, if you want to live in a great area, go to where the gay people are. That was true then. That is true now. It will always be true.
0: Yeah.
1: That's all.
0: So a big change in Winnipeg, especially for queer women and all women, was the relaxation on the liquor laws, because prior to 1957, mixed gendered drinking was prohibited in Manitoba. Women did drink in bars in Winnipeg, but it was usually women who were more working class women, and they were drinking in the north end of the city and were working class establishments. You know, it was sort of frowned on to go out and drink. So this is, you know, in 57, then we start seeing the advent of places like cocktail bars,
1: right,
0: where it becomes the culture of drinking becomes a different thing.
1: Right. So we're sailing into Mad Men territory.
0: I know. I totally, right? That's all I could think about.
1: Everyone's got a cigarette. They're drinking a martini.
0: Everybody looks great.
1: Everyone looks amazing.
0: Until they go home.
1: And then their secrets. And it's eating them alive because nobody talked about anything back then.
0: No.
1: And that's why everyone drank. Okay, so that was 50s culture, very Mad Men. What was 60s culture?
0: Well, 60s queer culture was no longer hidden in the same way that it had once been. Places like Moore's on Portage Avenue became a prominent queer hangout. So much so that the owners would actually host private parties for just their queer clientele. I love that so much. When Moore's closed, Mardi Gras, which was just next door, became the popular hangout. Club 654, which is also a bit of a wink and a nod.
1: In what way?
0: I know. I was hoping you would ask. So six. Mm-hmm. And then if you add 5 + 4 = 9, so Club 69.
1: Oh, okay. Gotcha.
0: Yeah. Mm-hmm. What is remarkable about all of these spaces is that, according to Tourism Winnipeg, there were no police raids on these gay bars.
1: That's so interesting, because I know police raids were so common around the world at this time. Obviously, the most famous being Stonewall, but there was Cooper's Donuts in 1959, Compton's Cafeteria Riot in 1966, there was Black Cat in 67. I mean, so many more. The openness of spaces like this and the growing visibility of queer people made some individuals uncomfortable. At this time, many students and activists began to raise their voices, but space was so important. And Margot made space with her own coffee shop.
2: It wasn't safe to go to a regular bar and hold your girlfriend's hand. It wasn't safe for two men to kiss in a bar like that. Things have shifted a lot. But to have spaces where you could go, we knew that it was your space. If somebody straight came in there, that was up to them to adjust, not up to us to keep adjusting around them. At one point, myself and five other women created a coffee shop called Winona's. And it was to be a gay and lesbian positive space. We hired gay and lesbian staff, but it was an above ground place. So often a lot of bars, gay bars, were at that time hidden behind somewhere. Go to the back door, knock on it twice, or go up the big staircase and turn left and then right, and you'll find it. So this was just a little cafe, and it was in our neighborhood, and we felt that that was a way of being seen. In addition to the scene that was going on in Winnipeg, there were a number of women who had moved out of the city because it was cheaper. Plus, they wanted the idea of having their own land. So there'd be these work parties where we would go out and help with this building. I personally know nothing about one end of the hammer to another, but I can lift a few things here and there. But I think it was coming out of a desire for women to be independent and not so reliant on men to do everything, that they could create this as women's space. So just all these things were about building community.
0: And eventually queer organizations in Winnipeg would start to put out guides that identified queer-friendly locations.
1: I mean, that's interesting. It reminds me of the actual Green Book, not
0: right.
1: The questionable Oscar-winning
0: yes.
1: film that robbed Spike Lee of an Oscar.
0: I agree.
1: But the Negro Motorist Green Book, which was a travel guide for African-American drivers to point out roadside stops that would not give them any problems if they were traveling. This is at the time of segregation. So the dangers of traveling while Black could be life-threatening.
0: Yeah, you definitely see the parallels there.
1: Yeah.
0: This is from a directory that the Gay Winnipeg Community Center created in 1984. For the visitor, new resident, or individual just coming out in the Winnipeg gay/lesbian community, information on where a person may meet others like him or herself is often difficult to obtain. This booklet is meant to help fill that void.
1: That's so great.
0: I know. This booklet is not intended to provide a comprehensive guide to the Winnipeg gay/lesbian scene. Instead, it is designed to act as an introduction with the hope that prospective readers will have an easier adjustment to Winnipeg.
1: I love it. And then it has a whole table of contents. What's going on at the Winnipeg Gay Community Center, bars of all kinds, it says, cafe, restaurants, baths, gay lesbian events and happenings, gay lesbian areas of Winnipeg. There's a map, magazines that you can get, gay and lesbian media, gay and lesbian medical and legal. That's amazing. And then community listings. Seems very comprehensive.
0: They also say, we regret that the center is not conveniently wheelchair accessible. Persons may request assistance in advance. The board of director asks that persons who require assistance arrange for a member to join them while they are at the center.
1: Amazing.
0: Right. And then there's this legend underneath that says access for the handicapped. So you can't even find this stuff now.
1: They were ahead of things.
0: Way ahead of things.
1: In so major many ways. So does it say anything about the legislative grounds? Like, does it say anything about Golden Boy?
0: Oh, yeah. So it says south of the Assiniboine River and north of Pembina Highway, suntanning when in season, cruising after dark, but possible assaults.
1: Mm.
0: So according to Jerry Walsh, the unmanicured state of the city's parks allowed men to have privacy and discretion while seeking encounters.
1: And I know in St. John's Park, it had kind of a slangy nickname called Banana Park.
0: Yeah.
1: And there were no fences, and the park emptied out, I think, around 10. And then by 10:30, it would begin to fill with gay men looking to cruise.
0: Yeah.
3: After dark, the park around the Manitoba legislature is a meeting place for homosexual men. They call it The Hill. Gay prostitutes come here, and so do many looking to meet someone.
4: Male prostitutes have been hustling near the grounds of the legislature for several years. A residents group is starting a campaign this weekend to force the hookers out.
3: At night, The Hill is a place of secrets. The threat of violence has always lurked here, but some say now that violence has got out of hand. They say the attackers come in groups.
5: Seen as many as up to 12 guys get out of a car or several cars, and they'll be carrying sticks or, in one instance, 2x4s. And they'll go chasing after a whole bunch of gay people, and they'll wait till they can single one out.
6: I was scared down to my skivvies. I was upset. I felt like I was a target right then. Yeah, I was scared.
7: They'll swarm some guy or some girl, and I mean, they don't have a chance. You know, I mean, nothing brings it on. It's just, there's a gay guy. Let's get him.
8: In Winnipeg, police blamed gay bashing for a murder this summer.
3: And many say the beatings have become more frequent because of AIDS.
9: And now with the AIDS problem, I think we're using the gay community as a scapegoat.
10: I don't think they should be spreading the disease here. And if that's the case, they should be charged.
11: Gays, you know, we're spreading the disease and now everybody's got it, so...
12: When gay people complain, for example, of being assaulted, the police take no interest in discovering the attackers or solving the case, but rather harass the victim as to whether or not he or she is homosexual, why they were, what they were doing, and why they were doing it.
13: The Manitoba gay community refused to be filmed, but several hundred of them came out this afternoon to hear about the disease that has ravaged the homosexual community in the United States, and which threatens to do exactly the same thing in Canada.
0: So we can't talk about Winnipeg's gay history and queer history without talking about Chris Vogel and Richard North. They were really active in Winnipeg's community. They were part of Gays for Equality. They helped to get the first gay pride parade off the ground. Cool. And they also fought really hard to have their marriage recognized, but were eventually denied in court.
1: Wow.
0: North went on a 59-day hunger strike in 1985 to protest Manitoba's human rights code lack of protection for sexual orientation. They really helped to transform the landscape. They were part of this gay media collective in the 80s, which created a show called Coming Out. It was a 30-minute cable access TV show that put queer content in the spotlight. I Want to Play You, the theme song, because it's been stuck in my head for days. And because I love this so much. Okay.
14: Coming Out, a weekly program produced by gay men and women for and about the homosexual community in Winnipeg. We've planned this program to interest our family and friends as well. So even if you're not gay, why not join us for the next half hour? We'd like you to find out more about what we're really like.
0: I love the lyrics.
1: Yeah, it was amazing.
0: Yeah, I mean, it's really about acceptance and about love. Can you imagine being like a young queer kid in Winnipeg sitting in front of your TV, having all of these feelings and having nowhere to put them? And then all of a sudden on your TV comes this beacon of hope that gives you you see a reflection of yourself.
1: Yeah.
0: It makes me weepy. Like, it just makes me weepy to think that what this may have offered people.
1: Mm-hmm.
0: Here's Ken Delisle on the 80s television show Coming Out, talking about his experience with gay conversion therapy.
15: I used to go twice a week to start with. I had electrodes tied to the back of my hand. And any time that I would look at a photo of a naked man or fantasize about a naked man, I would get a bolt of electricity.
16: Which was painful as well.
15: Oh, yes. And it would crease as you went on with it because your body built up resistance to it. So week by week, whatever, would get a little higher. I also, this was in the painful part, but kind of embarrassing part, I had a counter that I had to carry around with me. And any time there was a homosexual fantasy or a thought, I had to record the number. And it would go down because your body's resisting to the pain. You don't want the pain. That went on for about, I guess the first part went about for a year and a half. And then they pronounced me cured. I was dating women. I still had never had sex with a woman. I still haven't. But 6 months later, I was getting the fantasies again, so I went back for another dose, and that's when I decided not to go back.
16: Why?
15: It just suddenly struck me that what I was doing was trying to deny something that I am. For whatever reason, God created me gay. Mm-hmm. And trying to go through aversion therapy to change something that is a given is like trying to change the color of your skin. It's a given. You can't do it. I could have sex with a woman, wouldn't make me heterosexual. Mm. I cannot convince myself that I'm black.
16: Yeah.
15: I'm not. I can't convince myself that I'm blonde.
16: Yeah.
15: I can't convince myself that my eyes are green. These are part of me that can't be changed. Mm. And the orientation is a part of me that can't be changed.
0: So in the 80s, as Winnipeg queer culture pushed forward, more and more organizations began to form. And one was Nichiwaukan Native Gay Society, which began in 1986. I spoke with Albert McLeod, a Cree Two-Spirit elder, about what that term Two-Spirit means and how it came to be, because that also is a really contemporary term.
1: Interesting.
17: Okay, I'm Albert McLeod. I'm the co-director of the Two-Spirited People of Manitoba, and I am from the Cree Nation. Well, we began our organizing in Winnipeg in 1986, and part of it was in response to the needs of Indigenous youth living in the city who were queer, as well as, I think, to the impact of the AIDS epidemic, which was affecting Indigenous gay men at the time. So it was something we couldn't sort of not be aware of, but really look towards how we could support each other in an urban context. I think right across Canada, the gay bar scene was where a lot of urban Indigenous LGBT people ended up, just because it was a sense of community, a sense of belonging, but also a sense of safety. And so, you know, from Vancouver all the way to Halifax, it was the broader gay community that was really a place where we felt that we belonged. But I think as time went on, we really saw the need to develop our own spaces, our own expressions of identity and culture that were unique to our identities. So the introduction of the term Two-Spirit came about in 1990. So it's unique in the way that it identifies spirituality in combination or in reference to gay people, which is something that historically hasn't happened before. You know, we're used to the acronym LGBTQ, but it doesn't really talk about spirituality. You know, post-colonization, Indigenous queer people who were really seen as, you know, abominations or not really fitting into the colonial gender structure, were referencing spirituality as an important aspect of the identity. So it really resonated at the time. And after 1990, a lot of the groups picked up that descriptor or that definition. You know, gender identity or sex or sexual orientation, from an Indigenous lens, that is sort of seen as a gift that we all carry, and that as Two-Spirit people, we contribute to the sort of the development of our nations, and that would include, you know, the men in our communities and the women in our communities and the children as well, that we bring something to the circle. And now we have a lot of youth in this generation who are coming out without being in the closet, which I think is really healthy. And, you know, sort of knowing who they are, what they want in their life, and really contributing, you know, to the communities around them.
0: The work of people like Albert really helped to advance the movement.
1: Yeah.
0: Winnipeg's first Pride Parade took place on August 2nd, 1987, right after the amendments to the Human Rights Code.
1: Here's Margot again.
2: 1987, the first Pride March in Winnipeg. There were about a couple of hundred people there. And it was because the Manitoba Human Rights Code had recently included sexual orientation. So it was a celebration of this. I remember arriving with my bicycle and meeting my girlfriend there. Some people were putting brown paper bags over their heads. And I was like, what? Because I was kind of used to, in this artist bubble that I lived in, that things were pretty cool. But if you were a teacher, it wasn't cool. If you were working for the provincial, maybe also the municipal government, it wasn't cool. I remember people staring at us, and I began to feel uncomfortable. I began to feel like I'm being treated like an it or thing, or that something that somebody can't even conceive of. It was really, really important that everybody turn out. So people would be phoning each other and contacting each other before, are you going? I'll meet you at this place. If I turn up or don't turn up to the Pride Parade in Toronto with the thousands and thousands in the street and then more thousands and thousands on the sidewalk cheering, it doesn't matter if I turn up or not. But if it matters to turn up because you need to be counted, you need to be seen, then I would still do that if I had to.
0: Mask. I came across so many amazing individuals and organizations, and I wish we could have included them all. People like Ruth Crindle, the first female Crown attorney to be appointed in Manitoba in 1971, and the first woman, an openly lesbian person, to be appointed to the Court of Queen's Bench in Manitoba in 1984.
1: Or there's Glenn Murray. He was the first gay mayor in all of North America, serving from 1998 to 2004.
0: Here's an interview with Glenn Murray right after his election win.
18: Mr. Mayor, I guess the national importance of this story is that just about a dozen years ago, a victory like yours would have been virtually unthinkable. Would you agree with that?
19: A lot more difficult, for sure, than probably today.
18: Did you ever imagine you could reach this kind of social acceptance?
19: No. I mean, when I was a teenager, I don't think there was anyone who I was aware of, or most people were aware of, who would ever even identify themselves as a gay or lesbian person. They almost weren't visible in the world.
18: When do you think attitudes really began to change so that this day would be possible?
19: A wave of human rights legislation change, but most importantly, it was the simple statements by gay and lesbian people who started to talk to about themselves in the I and the we. And then, of course, the AIDS epidemic. Many people found out that many of the people they knew were gay, and the courage of many people with AIDS as they struggled in a very difficult epidemic, we owe a great deal of debt to as well.
18: What are the lessons in this?
19: Winnipeg is an incredibly dynamic and wonderful city. And if I was speaking to you from Vancouver or Toronto, that might seem to be for some people, more of the kind of place you would expect someone who was gay to be elected in. Because it's Winnipeg, I think that it challenges many of the stereotypes that people have about the city. It is a very progressive, dynamic, and socially wide open city. We've got to realize as Canadians, and this is important in dealing with any minority issue, that we have more in common with each other than we have as differences. And I think what has happened in Winnipeg and continues to happen in the city, we reach out to each other because we understand we want decency, we want respect, we want to be able to contribute to our communities. And if we put the differences before the commonalities, we just create division. And this is a country that can't afford more division than it has. And we're certainly a city that takes great pride in our ability to be united as a fact of our diversity.
0: Winnipeg isn't a gay utopia today. Make no mistake, there are still changes and things that need to happen, but I think if we can look back to some of the forefounders of queer history and queer movements in the city, I think it'll help the city move forward. I think it'll help us to understand what this movement has been built on. I wanted to leave us today with a story from Valerie Cornick, who tells us a little bit more about Golden Boy.
20: One of the anecdotes that I loved about Winnipeg was a man born and raised in Winnipeg who laughingly remembered that when he first moved away from Winnipeg, he thought, okay, well, when I get to a new city, I just look for a statue of Golden Boy and then I'll know where the queer community is. I thought that was just such a revealing and sweet anecdote about growing up in Winnipeg, because indeed there is a golden winged god on the roof of the Manitoba legislature, and for queer men it has a double meaning that it doesn't have for straight Manitobans.

0: The Secret Life of Canada is recorded in Toronto on the traditional lands of the Haudenosaunee, Wendat, and most recently, the Mississaugas of the Credit.
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0: And me, Leah Simone Bowen.
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0: And the executive producer is RF Norani. If you want to read more about Winnipeg's queer history, check out the University of Manitoba Archives. And special thank you to Nicole.
1: Also, big thank you to Cole Elvis and to Aaron Floresco, director and producer of One Gay City, a fantastic documentary that we will link to on our website.
0: Come hang out with us in our Facebook group. 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
1: If you liked what you heard, or even if you didn't, please review us on iTunes. 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
2: 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I'm Ify Chiwetelu. 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
3: My name is Ali Gonzalo. I'm a photographer. I was walking in the Philippines with my dad. And I was walking slowly. He was like, "Bilisan mo maglakad, bakla ka ba? Ba't ang bagal mo maglakad?" You know, which means, walk faster. Are you gay? Why are you walking so slowly? That was a weird, confusing moment. And what's bakla? Being a gay man in the Philippines, or being bakla, it's interesting. Bakla is anyone who is born male. They can either identify as a gay person or a female-identifying person. Trans people would fall under the bakla. I'm working on a Portuguese of bakla in Winnipeg. I want to tell the story of Filipino diaspora, particularly of the bakla, and I want them to be main plot in a story that I'm telling. Not in the margins, not as a tokenized gay best friend. I want to get past that. So I started reaching out to them, like, "I would like to photograph you, and if you knew anyone else, please send them my way." I only knew about 5-6 people, and it just kind of like snowballed. And I was like, holy crap, okay, there's more people. What's in the frame is what's necessary, because I'm gonna do it in black and white, and I'm gonna get really, really close with my subjects. Nothing else. So white background, just the person, very stoic, very poetic emotions. There's more beyond that. What's your pronouns?
4: My pronouns is she.
3: Okay.
5: I generally have use he.
3: Okay.
5: Yeah.
3: You're okay with everything?
4: Whatever, yeah.
3: Okay, lovely.
6: He, she, they, really, you can even call me Barbara Streisand if you want.
3: I would love to call you Barbara Streisand.
6: Go ahead.
7: I feel like if we were in the Philippines, you would never be bakla.
3: So, were you born here in Canada, or did you move here from the Philippines?
5: I was born in the Philippines, and I came here when I was 6.
4: I grew up in a Catholic church.
3: Same here.
4: So, like, being gay in a Catholic church is a whole other story, okay?
3: At what point in your life did you realize that you were bakla?
5: I realized it when I was younger.
3: Yeah.
5: Like, I knew something was different about me. I think I was about 13, 14 years old.
3: Yeah.
5: I felt like it was a natural Filipino standard, is you're supposed to get married and have kids. And I was like, well, is there something wrong with me? I didn't have the idea of what gay meant.
3: Yeah.
4: I didn't know how to label it.
3: Yeah.
4: I knew that I wanted to become a female. Yeah.
3: Winnipeg has the highest concentration of Filipinos in Canada. Since there's such a high concentration, there's a bubble. The conservative perspectives, the tokenization, the discrimination, the marginalization of bakla in the Philippines is carried over here as well in Canada, in Winnipeg. For the most part, homosexuals in the Philippines are very out there. We are everywhere. especially in television, we always have the bakla as like the gay best friend, the flamboyant one. So whenever people find out that I'm gay back there, oh, but you don't look gay. I always get that comment a lot. You don't look gay. What do you mean when you say I don't look gay?
6: Once I came out, I felt so authentic.
8: The worst reaction was one guy who was like, oh, if we were closer, it'd be kind of weird. I'm like, well, glad we're not.
5: I remember in high school, I had just recently come out, and there's this guy going across the hallways, and he was screaming, Carl is gay. Just having that experience, I had, like, tough skin.
9: It took me a little longer to come out to my family, but coming out to my friends really helped me to do that.
3: Are you out to your family?
9: I am out to some of my family.
3: Some of your family?
9: Yes. I told my brother, it's like, hey, I'm dating someone. Yes. This is their name. Yes. And he's like, oh, cool. My sister does not know. My parents, I think, knows in the back of their head.
3: Okay.
9: But it's like the elephant in the room that's never been addressed. It's kind of hard because sometimes I have issues I want to talk to them, but I can't just because part of my life has not been opened up to them yet.
10: My story is pretty simple because my family completely accepts us. Although it's just kind of like we're there and everybody knows, but nobody talks about it with us.
11: Coming out to my mom, unnecessarily dramatic.
10: I wouldn't say it's dramatic. I feel like the better word is non-existent.
9: Non-existent.
8: When my family was kind of getting the inklings that that was what I was wanting to do, kind of were like, oh, you know, so-and-so just came out to their mom, and it's really upsetting and unfortunate, and it's just like, okay.
6: Mom, Dad, I gotta talk to you. I told them I was gay. I don't care if you say you don't love me. I know you still do. And I'll leave if I have to. And I went to my room. I put blankets, a pillow, and everything that I might need. And my dad comes in and says, go start up the table for dinner and we know you were gay. Hearing that, while I was in tears, I was grateful.
3: Yeah.
6: I heard my parents say, we knew you were gay. And I told them, you still love me? They said, yeah, of course. A parent's job is to love their children unconditionally. And to that day, I'm the most grateful kid.
3: If you were given your present self, if you're given the chance to say something to your younger self, what would that be?
9: Whenever you are comfortable with coming out to your friends or family, that's up to you. It's no one's decision, it's up your own. But it does get better.
4: You just gotta be courageous. Keep doing you.
3: Yeah.
4: And just know that everything is gonna be okay.
12: And be out and proud.
3: On the day of my 22nd birthday, I planned a trip with my partner. I texted my dad, my mom, and my Lola. I came out to them. I texted them, I'm gay. This is who I am. I knew I was not going to get any reception. So I had to file that at the back of my head as I was like taking photos. And then when we went back to the pier, that's when I got reception. I got texts from them. And they were like, yeah, we knew. We were just waiting for you and we still love you. That was like such a big weight lifted off my chest. It was something that I've been carrying for like many, many years. Filipino families, Filipino society in general, it keeps you in the closet. And I'm privileged because I have a family that's open and very accepting of my identity. It's the Filipinos here in Winnipeg. I want to dampen their minds that being bakla is A, not wrong. B, it's beautiful. You know, because I want people to not be afraid of who they are. I want them to embrace their identity and be proud that they're bakla. And I want to reclaim that term. Bakla has been used against us. Now I'm going to take that word back and I'm going to use it to empower.
2: 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I'm Ife Chiwetelu. 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
16: From CBC News, the world this hour, I'm Neil Herland. The interim president of Venezuela says 32 people are dead and 700 injured after two massive earthquakes hit outside the capital Caracas last night, and the number of dead and injured is expected to rise significantly. Rescue teams from across the Americas are en route to Venezuela right now, bringing specialized equipment to move collapsed buildings and find survivors. Manuel Rueda reports.
17: As a 7.2 magnitude quake struck Venezuela, the lights went off at the nation's main airport, and passengers rushed for safety as fragments of cement fell from the ceiling. That earthquake was followed within a minute by a 7.5 magnitude replica. In La Guaira, a city next to the airport, videos recorded by locals showed collapsed residential buildings and people waiting for help. Venezuela's interim president, Delcy Rodriguez, said that at least five states in the north of the country were affected, as well as Caracas, the capital city.
18: Y para quienes, lamentablemente, hayan sufrido...
17: We extend our condolences to those who have lost relatives, Rodriguez said.
18: Condolencia inmediata.
17: The United States, Mexico, and Chile, which have more experience with earthquakes, have offered to help with rescue teams and medical supplies. Manuel Rueda for CBC News, Bogota.
16: A former national chief of the Assembly of First Nations says he intends to sue the federal government over surveillance of Indigenous leaders. It's the latest response to a years-long CBC investigation into the Mounties' so-called Native Extremism program in the 1970s. Brett Forrester has more.
19: I don't appreciate being called an extreme Native. Because I'm not a terrorist.
20: Ovid Mercury is an accomplished Cree leader and former two-term Assembly of First Nations national chief. He's reacting to a CBC News investigation that found the RCMP's security service spied extensively on legitimate Indigenous organizations from 1968 to 1983. CBC also found the Canadian Security Intelligence Service revived the so-called Native Extremism program and ran it through the 1990s. And Mercury is equally outraged to see his name in a 1997 domestic counterterrorism report from CSIS.
19: This idea that our movement puts the country in danger, that's another stereotype.
20: Mercury says an apology won't be enough. He intends to sue the federal government to get justice, answers, and change. In a statement, Public Safety Minister Gary Anandasangari's office says the government takes these matters seriously and will work with Indigenous leaders to ensure accountability. Brad Forster, CBC News, Ottawa.
16: A new report from the Canadian Institute for Health Information says 1 in 10 emergency patients spend more than 14 hours in the ER. Those patients requiring admission to hospital waited the longest. Jennifer LaGrassa has reaction.
21: The length of time they're spending in the emergency department has increased.
22: Cheryl Chewy is the director of health system analytics at the Canadian Institute for Health Information. Her latest report finds that of 1.8 million Canadians who went to the ER and needed to be admitted between 2024 and 2025, 1 in 10 spent 48 hours in the emergency department. That's worse compared to 2018 to 2019, when 1 in 10 Canadians spent 36 hours. This bottleneck at the ER is a system-wide issue, compounded by short staffing and more patients with complex conditions. Experts say solutions start before patients arrive at the ER, including adding more family doctors in the community and freeing up spaces in long-term care homes. Jennifer LaGrassa, CBC News, Windsor, Ontario.
16: This year's World Cup has three host countries, and all of them are advancing to the next round of competition. The United States, Mexico, and Canada will play in the round of 32. Canada is back on the soccer pitch to face South Africa Sunday afternoon. And that is your World This Hour. I'm Neil Herland.
23: Welcome to Ideas. I'm Nala Ayed.
0: Some numbers are embedded in culture and consciousness.
1: Where's the number one? Where's
0: being number one? Or three, the magic number.
7: Three, that's a magic number.
0: Lucky 7, unlucky 13, and really unlucky 666. Some are nice round numbers that give an immediate sense of magnitude, 10, 50, 100, 1,000, a million. As part of our continuing series, The Greatest Numbers of All Time, Ideas producer Chris Wadskow makes the case for a number that may not leap immediately to mind, but is more significant than you think.
23: Consider the number 27. It may seem out of place in a series about significant numbers. There weren't 27 people at the Last Supper. We don't have 27 fingers. There aren't 27 hours in a day, although it can sometimes feel like it. There aren't 27 circles of hell, although it can sometimes feel like there should be. It's not pi. It's not even 3 times 3 times pi. If you want to know, it's about 2.93 times 2.93 times pi. So, close, but not quite. What 27 is 3 times 3 times 3. 3 cubed. So if 3 is the magic number, then 3 to the power of 3 should be that much more magical, shouldn't it? There are exactly 27 cards in half a deck, if you include the jokers. And 27 would be the number of the letter that comes after Z. Seriously, why couldn't we have a 27th letter to stand for, let's say, ch or th or sh? Think about it. A 27-letter alphabet could be full of 9 magical groups of 3 letters or 3 clusters of 9 letters. Every key on a phone from 1 to 9 could have 3 letters on it. I don't know. It seems like a missed opportunity, but maybe that's just me. 27 has felt like a compelling number to me since I was a kid. My childhood hero was Daryl Sittler, number 27 of the Toronto Maple Leafs.
24: Lanny McDonald, Marcel Dion, and Sittler. Sittler gets by, right in on goal, a shot.
23: And the time remaining in overtime when Daryl Sittler scored the goal that won the 1976 Canada Cup, 8:27. Just saying. My favorite baseball player was one of the all-time great Montreal Expos, Vladimir Guerrero Sr., number 27. The same number his son, Vlad Guerrero Jr., wore when he took the field at an exhibition game in Montreal.
25: Park with his father. He's wearing his father's number. Also, familiar number 27. And there it goes.
23: I also like the shape of 27. The way it takes up space on the back of a jersey. Solid, sturdy looking. Okay, maybe I'm reading too much into it, but the point is that numbers don't have to glow with intrinsic importance or cultural resonance to be invested with meaning. Or myth, for that matter. Such as the baseball myth of the age 27 season, the belief that baseball players tend to peak at the age of 27.
26: And now many, many researchers have looked closely at this myth of 27. My name is David Awoshaga. I am a PhD candidate in statistics at the University of Waterloo. I also work as a performance data scientist for Canadian Sport Institute Ontario. 27 was originally just known observationally and anecdotally as the year at which athletes decline, and such that the ages of 25 to 29 were ages shown to be the best production years of a contract. But again, these studies originally were more so anecdotal and not rooted in statistical rigor.
23: Not everyone bought into the age 27 myth, but it was influential. With more sophisticated statistical analysis, though, it's been pretty much debunked. The careers of baseball players do not universally go into a nosedive after 27. But just for the sake of argument, let's look at some of the greatest ball players who've worn number 27. Vladimir Guerrero Sr.'s peak? When he was 27 years old. Mike Trout, arguably the best player of the 21st century, had his last truly great season with the LA Angels at age 27. And Juan Marichal, Jose Altuve, and Giancarlo Stanton, three more number 27s who all had their best seasons at age 27. Oh, and the Boston Red Sox's number 27, Carlton Fisk, was 27 when he hit one of baseball's most legendary home runs in the 1975 World Series.
4: There it goes, a long drive. If it stays fair, home run.
23: And since we're on the subject, care to guess how old Darryl Sittler was when he had his best season? Yep, 27. I'm obviously cherry-picking. But you can see how irresistible patterns emerge if you go hunting for them, and that's exactly what we humans do. We seek out patterns even when they only exist in our minds. That dynamic is at the heart of urban legends and conspiracy theories, and maybe even radio shows about the significance of a number like 27. So humor me while I tell you about another reason why I find 27 fascinating, specifically the age of 27. And more pattern recognition. Two things in particular defined my generation in the year I turned 27. One was Douglas Copeland's novel Generation X, which pretty much pegged my cohort of intellectually and creatively ambitious, but underemployed and underachieving grad students and aspiring writers, musicians, and artists. The other was this. Nirvana's epochal album, Nevermind. It was the soundtrack to our lives, and when Nirvana suddenly became the biggest band in the world, we finally felt seen and acknowledged as more than slackers who didn't have their act together. But over the next 3 years, the fragility and volatility of Nirvana's leader, Kurt Cobain, became clear. And an advisory here. This part of the episode will be discussing suicide, as it was a defining feature of Kurt Cobain's story. So when he died by suicide at the age of 27, not many were surprised. But the shock and grief at such senseless loss felt like a mass unmooring.
5: It was a Friday, April 8th, 1994, and I was working in the afternoon.
23: Alan Cross, a longtime broadcaster, music writer, and the host of the podcast, The Ongoing History of New Music.
5: I had a news person, her name was Anita, and when I got into the studio, she said, you know, there's something going on in Seattle. And if it's Seattle and if it's a rock star death is what we suspected, then it's got to be Kurt. Because Kurt, a month earlier, had apparently attempted suicide in a Rome hotel room. So I'm on the air at 2 o'clock, and between 2 o'clock and 3:38, we were getting reports dribbling out of Seattle, 171 Lake Washington Boulevard East, about a body being found in a greenhouse above a garage in the backyard. And Anita came on every 10 or 15 minutes with an update. And then at 3:38, she presented to me the news. And I read it verbatim from the newswire. And I remember before starting to read it, don't mess this up. This is a John Lennon moment. This is a Elvis Presley moment.
6: This is the latest from Seattle. A record company official says Nirvana lead singer Kurt Cobain shot himself to death at his Seattle home yesterday.
5: And I got to tell you, in the years since, so many people tell me that they heard of Kurt's death from me through the radio. Because radio back then was social media. It was the thing that tracked news and information in real time. So if you wanted to know what was going on, you had to listen to the radio. And that's what happened that Friday afternoon.
23: That's how I heard the news that day, on the radio. And in the aftermath of Kurt Cobain's death, people started talking about something called the 27 Club, music superstars who died at the age of 27.
5: And this is really only something that has happened in the last 25, 30 years. Before 1994, we really didn't talk about it much, but now it is taken as a given that 27 is this magical doomed age for rock stars. And I became very curious. How many people have actually died at the age of 27? And when I found the answer, I was quite surprised because the answer is not that many.
23: But it wasn't so much how many died at 27 as it was who had died.
5: We've had a number of very big rock artists die at that age. Jimi Hendrix, Then we had Janis Joplin. Then we had Jim Morrison.
23: All within a span of 9.5 months in 1970 and 1971.
5: And really after that, there wasn't anyone at the age of 27 that we lost until we get to Kurt Cobain. That's important because he dies spectacularly of a suicide. And the day the suicide is reported, his mother is quoted as saying, "I told him not to join that stupid club." And from everything that I've read and researched, that seems to be where the idea of the club of doomed 27-year-olds comes from. A quote from Kurt Cobain's mom. Then we started looking for others to fill this gap.

0: lives, and for all of them to perish through a series of misadventures, mostly drugs, it becomes ingrained in people's mind and in popular culture that once you get to 27 and you're a famous rock star with some kind of substance abuse issues, you're going to die. I see a line of cars and they are
1: painted black. Humans are pattern seekers, and seeking patterns and finding patterns is a way of making sense of a very complex universe. My name is Diana Kenny and I'm a Professor Emerita from the University of Sydney. I had conjoint professorships in psychology and music. Currently, I'm in full-time private practice as a psychotherapist. You know, there's been so much talk about the 27 Club, and it's not until relatively recently that people are saying, well, hang on a minute. You know, is there really such a thing as the 27 Club?
2: So Professor Kenny looked at the data on more than 12,000 musicians who died between 1950 and 2014.
1: Well, in my sample, there are 137 young musicians who died at 27 years of age. But the 27 Club only consists of those six. So that's an interesting issue in itself. Because a lot of other young musicians died at 27 as well. Alan Wilson or Jesse Belvin and Rudy Lewis, Kristen Pfaff. You can probably think of some others.
2: In fact, I can. Dee Boone of the revered 1980s punk band The Minutemen, or Chris Bell of Big Star, a group beloved by generations of indie bands. And some people also include Robert Johnson in the 27 Club, the greatest of the Delta bluesmen who died of unknown causes at the age of 27 in 1938. All I need, my little sweet woman, to keep
1: my company. This idea of the 27 Club, it's sort of romantic and it's interesting, you know, it's a curiosity. But in reality, musicians are dying at every age, and more of them are dying at young ages. Yeah, we don't have a 26 Club or a 28 Club, even though if you look at the deaths at 26, 27 and 28, they're almost the same.
2: But the power of the 27 Club myth doesn't just come from the mere fact that Brian Jones, Jimi Hendrix, Janis Joplin, Jim Morrison, Kurt Cobain, and Amy Winehouse all died at 27.
1: Well, yes, if we just look at the manner of death, it's really quite chilling.
2: Alone and in sordid, mysterious, or self-destructive circumstances, as if victims of some curse.
1: Jimi Hendrix aspirated vomit from a barbiturate overdose, and there was no one there to intubate him. Janis Joplin died of a heroin overdose in a cheap hotel all alone, and she was dead for the whole night before the cleaner found her the next day.

0: And then with Jim Morrison, the Doors had broken up. He was living in Paris. He had become unstable over the last couple of years with strange antics on stage, and he'd become gained weight and gotten puffy and moved to Paris to try and maybe clean up or maybe just be left alone. And then he dies in a bathtub. Jimi Hendrix choking on his own vomit, Janis Joplin dying alone in a hotel room, and Jim Morrison dying in a bathtub in Paris. Those stories kind of write themselves. So good looking, babe.
1: Brian Jones drowned, and he had been consuming substances.
0: And he dies under mysterious circumstances in his swimming pool after he'd been fired by the Rolling Stones for erratic behavior.
1: And that's what I'm talking about in terms of disinhibition and impulsivity. Like, there was no one to tell him, look, Brian, I don't think you should jump in a swimming pool because you're completely bombed out on heroin.
0: He was living in a state that was once owned by A.A. Milne, the creator of Winnie the Pooh. So for Brian Jones, the founder of the Rolling Stones, to die under mysterious circumstances in Winnie the Pooh's pool, it's irresistible. You just have to explore that.
2: It's also impossible to

0: disentangle the myth of the 27 Club from the very fact that its members died so young. Before they went into precipitous creative decline, stopped connecting with their fans, or embarked on cringeworthy comeback tours.
1: Well, here's the thing about dying young. You never have an opportunity to get boring, to get bad, to fall from grace. You are frozen at that time when you're at the peak or close to the peak of your powers, and that's how you're remembered. Nobody's going to know what Kurt Cobain would have been like through his 40s, 50s, and 60s. What kind of music would he have made? We don't know. Would Jim Morrison have turned himself around and maybe become a novelist, for example, because he fancied himself to be a very good poet, and he was? What would have happened to Jimi Hendrix if he had continued to innovate with the electric guitar? What might he have done? They are frozen in time when we remember them as the brilliant but doomed rock stars.
2: I'm of that generation, and I remember at university standing two steps back from the stage where this guy who just released a record called Hey Joe was appearing, and sure enough, Jimi Hendrix. My name is Michael Owen, and I'm a recently retired clinical psychologist, and I've worked with a group of Indigenous elders for many years. I've written several books. One is about the life of Jung as seen through the moon cycles. And I've written a book on the 27 Club and the reason why 27 and age 27 might be important in the human lifespan.
0: Mythology and pattern seeking aside, 27 is a pivotal age, the year you enter your late 20s and are undeniably an adult, whether or not you want to be one, and whether or not you act like one, a hinge year of transition, undoing, and becoming. And that may have something to do with why some people attach great importance to the return of Saturn, the idea in astrology that the true passage into adulthood comes when Saturn returns to the place it occupied in the sky when one was born.
3: And if this is your first Saturn return, then you're between the ages of 27 and 30. And that's, you know, at the beginning third of your life, let's say. Saturn is a planet that talks about hard work over a long period of time.
0: Saturn's full orbit is about 29 and a half years, but the return of Saturn is thought to bring about change, maturation, and the assumption of the responsibilities and difficulties that come with adulthood from the ages of 27 to 30. And that cycle parallels the 27-year moon cycles that Michael Owen writes about, drawing on Indigenous traditions.
2: It's a natural rhythm of life that's based on the number 3, the number 9, number 27, that reaches its first major transition at age 27, and then again at age 54, and then again at age 81. Well, I spent some time at the Jung Institute in Zurich, and when I was there, I was familiar with the teachings of the moon cycles. And out of that came a book called Jung and the Moon Cycles. So that was really the beginning of my interest in the 27 Club. Well, Jung didn't have much to say about 27, but he did recognize that the number 3 is the number of increase and growth and multiplication. So that the number 3 always has to do with movement. And 3 times 3 is 9. So it's very, very much a number of maximum chaos and change. And in our everyday language, there's dressed to the nines and on cloud 9 and the whole 9 yards. It means the maximum. And then the age 27 is composed of 9 3-year cycles. And during each 3-year cycle, we go through what's called a 9-month chaotic journey. And that's a time when there's often a lot of change and all the dominoes get shaken up in the box. And age 27, there's a what we call a large chaotic journey from one 27-year cycle to another 27-year cycle. Big changes around age 27, late 20s. So age 27 to 54 is all about death and change.
0: So 27 doesn't have to take a back seat to numbers that are more storied in myth and lore. At the same time, something really does seem to happen among athletes and pop and rock stars around the age of 27. It's not just pattern seeking. There's research and hard data on when elite athletes reach peak performance across different sports, and they tend to average out around age of 27. There are always outliers, of course, like the teenage swimming sensations.
4: The great Canadian kid, Summer McIntosh, a world record. Amazing.
0: And the ageless wonders of pro sports.
5: Howe races after, along with Jeffrey, Elman, to Howe, he just scores! Gordie Howe has given Detroit the lead, 2-1.
0: But athletic performance typically crests by mid-20s and starts declining by late 20s. And in a study he co-authored on track and field athletes, the University of Waterloo's David Owolshaga found they peak around, you guessed it, 27.
6: I'm actually turning 27 next year, so this is very relevant to my research and personal understanding of developmental patterns.
0: He focused on track and field athletes in part because their performance is not affected by teammates and because he himself was a varsity track athlete, competing in the 4 and 800 meters.
6: So we found that the probability of achieving a peak performance after age 27 is 44%, meaning that athletes before the age of 27 are more likely to achieve a peak than after they turn 27. We also found that peak age is actually nearly identical between men and women.
0: That's what the statistics say. And it's corroborated by a recent biomedical study.
7: My name is Maria Westerståhl. I'm senior researcher lecturer at Karolinska Institutet in Sweden. In my research, I'm focusing at the moment on aging. And we're studying in what way the physical capacity decreases when we age.
0: She's one of the authors of a longitudinal study spanning six decades. It started in the mid-70s with more than 416 year-olds from across Sweden. They filled out questionnaires and then had their physical capacities tested.
7: They were invited again at age 27. And those who were invited again at age 27 were the ones that at age 16 provided with muscle biopsies. And that tissue was all put in a low temperature freezers.
0: Kind of like ice core samples of muscle tissue.
7: So we want to know if something happening in the muscle tissue, nervous system, that help us in the long run to stay fit. And now with the new methods that have developed to extract RNA and so on, we are analyzing what's happening in the actual muscle from 16, 27, and now they are almost 70 years old.
0: They tested for four different capacities. For three of them, endurance, maximal strength, and aerobic capacity, the average peak was in the early 30s.
7: And it's quite similar for men and women. Also, the rate of decline after peak, we saw that's similar for men and women. So there's one exception, power. We tested it with a vertical jump. There you start to decline in performance much earlier. So the peak is around 20, 25.
0: And power, which speed depends on, is a key difference maker for many elite athletes.
6: The general athlete progression is parabolic in nature in the sense that it starts low and then it increases as they develop more physical strength and technical capabilities. And then after around the age of 27, their performances decline. And the rate of maturation and the rate of decline for athletes is different depending on the event and the athlete themselves. And so we found that for a lot of the athletes in speed power events, for example, they had a decline that was sharper, whereas athletes in longer running events like marathons had a decline that was less steep.
0: So the more important raw speed or power are, the larger the age of 27 looms. Here's why.
7: Comparing the muscle tissue between when you're 16 and 27, it's pretty much the same. But when looking at the tissue when you're 60, then you see you lost some fast fibers and your muscle fibers start to group, indicating that the nervous system doesn't talk to your muscle in the best way. But between 16 and 27, there's no difference. So I'd say the muscle tissue is on top when you're 27, around that age. What our preliminary data says is partly connected to inflammation to produce a less elastic tissue. And that relates to the power capacities slowing down. You get more connective tissue in the muscle. And that's also why we think the aerobic capacity that concerns mostly the heart start to decrease at the same age and getting the heart to be less able to contract in the optimal way.
0: And here's the thing about most individual sports like track and field. The ultimate stage is the Olympics. If you're fortunate, you'll hit 27 and your peak in a year with an Olympic Games. But there's only a 1 in 4 chance of that happening.
6: So we did find that the age of Olympic participation does coincide with the median age of peak performance of 27. And interestingly enough, this hasn't changed over the last 25 years. So the window by which athletes have the best probability of making an Olympic Games is less than 4 years on average. And so understanding your age relevant to the Olympic cycle allows you to inform your training decisions based on, okay, how can I, knowing my age and technical maturation in the current event that I'm in, best prepare myself for success at a future Olympic Games? We found that nearly 80% of athletes only ever go to one Olympics, and less than 8% of athletes attend more than two. So because you only really have one reasonable shot at making an Olympic Games, maximizing your probability of doing so in and around the age of your peak is really important.
8: So if you're an aspiring Olympian who was born in 2001, the stars, and perhaps even Saturn, may be aligned for you for 2028. Good luck. This is Ideas. I'm Nahla Ayed. It's probably not a big surprise that elite athletes tend to peak at a young age, typically around 27. But there aren't many other fields where people are at the top of their game in their 20s. And on the face of it, one of them seems like the polar opposite of athletics. Diana Kenny is a professor emerita in psychology and music at the University of Sydney, Australia.
9: I mean, there has been work that has looked at the different professions and when the different professions peak. Brilliant mathematicians peak early, and academics tend to peak later, and brilliant philosophers peak later.
8: And broadcaster and music historian Alan Cross points out another counterintuitive pairing with mathematicians.
10: There are a lot of similarities between successful rock stars and mathematicians. Anybody in the field of mathematics will tell you that a mathematician will do his greatest work or her greatest work before the age of 35.
8: But there's no 27 club for mathematicians or elite athletes, for that matter. In his documentary on 27, The Number and the Age, Ideas producer Chris Wadskow examines the career arcs of seemingly doomed music stars and what they say about the nature of creativity in what can be an outright lethal industry.
0: If you look at Rolling Stone magazine's list of the 50 best albums of all time, you'll find a striking demographic bias. More than 80% of them were recorded by artists in their 20s. And when you look at the most influential popular music stars of the past 75 years, like, say, the Beatles, the Stones, Elvis, Aretha Franklin, Bob Dylan, Jimi Hendrix, the Velvet Underground, Prince, Joni Mitchell, the vast majority of them reached the apex of their creative energy and cultural importance in their 20s. By their mid to late 20s, pop and rock stars generally start becoming less relevant album by album, if they don't flame out, become tabloid fodder, or die young. And the reasons for their creativity waning appear to be a structural part of the very machinery that creates popular music stardom.
10: You get into music in your teens, you learn to play an instrument, you learn to write songs, you learn to perform, you're full of all kinds of youthful angst. Everything in the world is new to you. You have a clear view of who you are and what's going on, and you have an agenda. You want to be a big star. You want people to hear your music.
9: Well, there's always the stairway to fame. They get discovered, then they get some gigs, then they get a record deal, and everybody thinks they're great. And one of the difficulties for pop musicians is that often they start in their career very young when they're still you know, relatively immature. They're just post-adolescents. You know, there's a lot of impulsivity. There's a lot of experimentation. And often in the pop music industry, there's not enough structure or scaffolding around these young artists that's going to keep them on the straight and narrow, so to speak. And it's when you get to a pinnacle of some kind, you're going to be in your mid-20s for that process to have occurred.
10: But what happens is that as you get older, you become more proficient at your instrument, and maybe you start adopting styles and influences that take you away from what got you to where you were at that point. And then you're, with all the money that you have made, you're no longer, you know, raging against the system. You are part of the system. You are a famous rock star, and you have all the trappings of a famous rock star. You don't have to worry about cash. You don't have to worry about where you get your drugs. You don't have to worry about any of those things. You have people taking care of everything for you.
9: Well, you're supposed to be an adult by then. You know, brain development is essentially complete by 25. But, you know, there's a lot of individual variation in that, and it depends on, you know, what your early life was like in terms of building confidence and resilience and developing the skills that you have in a sustainable way.
0: So if you took the world by storm as a young musician, by the time you hit 27, you might be losing your edge, making bad decisions and barreling down a self-destructive lifestyle. You might also be running out of steam, creatively, physically, and emotionally, even if you possess an unparalleled mastery of your craft.
11: There's too much confusion. I can't get no relief.
9: I mean, Jimi Hendrix in his day was thought to be the greatest rock guitarist. And in order to experiment with sound in the way that Jimi did, you had to have a prodigious talent in performing on the instrument. He was an outstanding technician of the guitar. But he actually told someone that he'd run out of inspiration. He said that, you know, people are going to keep expecting this of me, but you can't endlessly create something if you feel as if you've reached the pinnacle of what is possible to create with a particular instrument. You know, what else can you do with a box with strings stretched across it, you know, after Jimi had his go at it?
0: Hendrix and the other members of the 27 Club all made huge creative breakthroughs and achieved massive critical and popular acclaim by their mid-20s. But the psychological and physical toll of writing and recording songs, touring, fame, and the rock and roll lifestyle can sap creative energy. And at the same time they may have been burning out creatively, they would also have been under enormous pressure to replicate their creative and popular success. Another daunting roadblock to creativity.
9: We don't really understand the creative process sufficiently well to kind of reproduce it on demand. Creativity is a spontaneous process.
10: All we have to do is look at Kurt Cobain. Nevermind comes out, which basically rewrites the rules for rock in the 1990s. How do you follow that up? So Kurt was already in a very contrary mood going into the next album, and he wanted it to be the anti-Nevermind. He wanted it to be raw and rugged. And the record company wasn't very happy with that because they wanted Nevermind Part 2. But if you're an artist, you don't respond to that sort of direction kindly. And you can't turn creativity on and off. It's either there or it's not. Every successful songwriter from Neil Young on down will tell you that there is a muse out there that you can't see. And then every once in a while, that muse touches your brain. And all of a sudden, a song appears out of nowhere. You can't explain it. You can't force it. It just happens. And then sometimes it doesn't happen for a very long time. Well, you've got people knocking on your door saying, hey, listen, we've got a marketing schedule. We've got a tour schedule. We got to keep you in the marketplace. We got to keep you top of mind with the audience. Where's this new record? Where's this new record? Where's this new record?
9: And, you know, the creative process doesn't evolve well under circumstances of intense pressure. people eventually say, I'm tapped out.
0: So imagine you're a rock star, and now your creative spark has been wrung out of you, your muse has gone AWOL, and you're staring into the abyss of irrelevance, all the while being hounded to make yet another hit album.
10: Emotionally vulnerable creative people grow to a certain point, and then what's left? What's next? Where is there left to go? And they become adrift, start questioning themselves. Am I as good as I was 7 years ago? Where can I possibly go with the music that I have? I've run out of ideas. I've run out of passion. I've become cynical because of the way the music industry and people around me have treated me. And I need some kind of respite. I need some kind of escape.
9: They have this sense that they're not interesting anymore. They're not new. So, you know, a kind of panic sets in. And when you panic, you can't be creative. So I think there's a lot of very complex psychological processes happening in young musicians that really does need to be looked at and managed by parental type figures in the industry who end up being anything but parental. You know, they end up being like slave drivers, and so they turn to drugs for relief. I mean, fans are great when they're positive, but they're horrible, brutal, unforgiving when their pop idol has not lived up to expectations. And this can have a profound effect on mental health. Jimi Hendrix actually explicitly said that he wouldn't live past 27, or he didn't think he would.
0: Another irresistible part of the mythology, almost romance, of the 27 Club is the trope of the doomed artist, the sensitive soul who was too singular and felt too deeply for this world, an archetype that dates back to romantic poets who died in their 20s, like John Keats and Percy Bysshe Shelley. Perhaps it's another instance of pattern recognition, but in retrospect, there's almost a sense of inevitability around the 27 Club deaths.
9: The members of the 27 Club were all very psychologically fragile people, and the majority of them had very sad early childhood history, and they came from broken families, they were neglected, and there was absolutely no parental figures to step in to help these young people navigate childhood and adolescence. So they were coming into their profession already very vulnerable and needy. And this is a profession that just drags it out of you and doesn't necessarily give enough back.

0: Perhaps the one who is most vulnerable, most tragic, and most typifies the 27 Club was Amy Winehouse.
1: And there was no question that she was extraordinarily talented. But she was also very vulnerable. She had bad family relationships. She had bad boyfriend relationships. And the paparazzi and the tabloids were after her all the time, trying to catch her out doing something crazy. And the fact was that she was doing something crazy a lot of the time. She was a heavy, heavy smoker. She was always drinking. And she got into some pretty hard drugs. And these behaviors, along with her vulnerable nature, eventually caught up to her.
2: She was told on multiple occasions by her physicians that she would end her life very quickly if she did not stop drinking.
1: And you could see that she was falling apart in front of her very eyes. Her performances became erratic. There were a couple of shows she couldn't finish. It was obvious that she was in trouble.
2: So Amy was probably in a very despairing frame of mind because she was alone on the night that she died, and she apparently tried to ring a number of people, you know, who were friends or support people, and she couldn't get any of them. And so instead of being able to talk to someone and to kind of relieve the terrible despair and anguish she was feeling, she just kept drinking, knowing how much she was putting her life at risk by doing so. You know, professional psychologists would say that that is parasuicidal behavior.
1: She had basically drank herself to death with a couple of bottles of vodka. And when it happened, nobody was terribly surprised because we could see that she was on the road to ruin.
0: Remember what Michael Owen said about moon cycles?
3: So age 27 to 54 is all about death and change.
0: So perhaps none of the deaths of 27 Club members, with the possible exception of Jimi Hendrix, came as a surprise. Shocking and tragic, but not surprising. But is there a reason why they all died at 27 beyond simple coincidence? Is 27 an age at which self-destructiveness, compounded by vulnerability, despair, and stress, is liable to come to a head? And if it is, why do athletes, who also tend to peak around 27, not have a 27 Club? For elite athletes who hope to turn 27 during an Olympic year, competing on the biggest stage coincides right when their ability is at its apex. But if athletes hit their peak by around then, that means they also start their decline shortly afterward. And they live in their own pressure cooker, subjected to relentless scrutiny, measuring, comparing, their every misstep picked apart and criticized by coaches, fans, and media alike. And in sports like boxing, football, or even downhill skiing, there's the ever-present danger of career-ending injury or even death. And yet, athletes don't tend to drift into substance abuse, self-destruct, or die at a young age. At least not the same way so many music stars have. They typically keep at it until the toll of age or injuries makes it impossible to compete anymore.
1: Because they have spent their entire lives looking after their body. They know what's good for them and what's not good for them. And it doesn't mean that they're not going to go through a mental crisis where, okay, I'm too old to do what I've been doing my entire life. But I am not going to give up on my body and everything that I have done to turn me into an elite human being as far as athletic prowess is concerned.
2: Elite sports people, they've got a massive amount of scaffolding around them. They've got their coaches, their masseurs, their physiotherapists, their sports psychologists, you know, their peers. Whereas it's just anything goes in pop music.
0: Contrast that with classical music. Professional classical musicians typically have much longer careers than pop and rock musicians.
2: A lot of pop musicians don't have the sustainable training that classical musicians have. It's a very intense period of preparing your instrument, whether it's the voice, the violin, you know, the trumpet. There's a very long period of mastering your art. Whereas with some of these popular musicians, they've got natural talent, but many of them have never had professionals teaching them how to sing and how to breathe and how to preserve their voice. So often their performance is more insecure because they're relying on gut instinct and raw talent.
1: Professional athletes, professional musicians, mathematicians are like thoroughbred racehorses. They're good for a couple of years, and hopefully they earn everything that they're owed, everything that they're due in that couple of years, because it's going to end. And when it ends, you're on your own, and you have to find something else to do.
0: But star athletes do have exit ramps into other careers within sports. They can become coaches, scouts, commentators, or move into sports management. And mathematicians, of course, can teach long after they've made their breakthroughs. But pop and rock stars? What future do they have after music?
1: Well, that's the problem. They can become producers. They can reconcile to themselves to the fact that they're not going to have any more hits. So they play the casino circuit, going back and replaying their greatest hits from their career. Or they just disappear. I mean, I know of certain musicians who have decided that they don't want anything to do with the music industry anymore. Those people have, I think, a really good attitude about what they did and where they're going. This isn't going to happen for me anymore. I'm going to have to reinvent myself. And anybody who's gone through any sort of life crisis knows that reinventing yourself is hard, especially if it's the only thing you've ever done as a late teen and early adult. You don't know any other lifestyle. You may not, for example, have ever had to write a check for rent because you had people to look after that.
0: It can seem like we're cruising until we hit our late 20s, when we have to start reckoning with the realities of getting older. But as Maria Westerstall found in her research, age isn't necessarily destiny if you follow a few simple and by now familiar guidelines.
4: When we're around age 27, it seems like the lifestyle hasn't affected our performance as much. But as we reach the peak and start to decline, the lifestyle seems to have more and more impact on the fitness. We found that physical activity, of course, keeps you biologically younger, not drinking alcohol and no smoking. And we put so many variables into this analysis, and what fell out was the exercise, and no alcohol, no smoking.
0: By comparison, classical musicians have more in common with elite athletes than they do with popular music stars, even though they face many of the same pressures.
2: And so musicians are under an enormous pressure to do very well every time they perform. And this creates quite a lot of hyper-arousal and possible distress. And so at any given time, there are about 30% of professional musicians taking some form of medication to manage their anxiety. And the most popular one is beta blockers. And then I started to think, well, professional classical musicians tend not to be heroin addicts or cocaine addicts, or, you know, they're not smoking weed all night. So they are very different to popular musicians.
0: The conclusion seems inescapable. It's just harder to live a happy, healthy life in the popular music industry. Its pitfalls are tied too intimately to its rewards.
2: And for some of these young people, it's impossibly anxiety producing. And so the substance abuse starts, you know, the uppers and the downers. Then they don't eat properly and they take hours to come down after a concert, and their sleep patterns are destroyed. Before long, they're so dysregulated and so substance affected that their overall body systems start to fail.
0: Add to that being surrounded by enablers who indulge their worst excesses and self-destructive behaviors.
2: You know, just thinking of Michael Jackson, for example, he had this sycophantic physician who was pumping anesthetic level medication into him because his body was so dysregulated that he was a complete insomniac. So he wasn't properly managed medically, and you can say that for a lot of these pop musicians.
0: Such as Amy Winehouse. But I heard love is
2: blind. And there's a good example of someone who didn't have anyone looking out for her best interest, including her father, who was quite predatory from a financial perspective, and he would force her to go on stage when she was in no fit state to do so. And many musicians' lives are ended through accidental or deliberate overdoses of a whole range of substances, which we don't see in classical musicians. So the overall effect is that the lifespan of popular musicians is about 20 years less than the general population matched for age and sex.
0: Think about that. The lifespan of pop musicians being about 20 years less than the general population. You wouldn't expect such a stark difference in life expectancy even in notoriously high-risk professions like coal mining or deep-sea diving.
3: I remember feeling, when I heard that Hendrix had died, a kind of longing for what have we missed? And so we're left with the feeling of a great waste of human brilliance, of human talent, and the sadness and the grief associated with that.
0: The members of the 27 Club were generational, original, wholly singular talents, which made them both more iconic and more vulnerable. Two qualities that, in the end, made them more than rock stars. It made them mythic. Supernovas who died at 27. And that makes 27 a paradox. It's a number of myth-making. It can be a lucky number for an athlete or an unlucky number for a pop musician. Yet, it's also a number of verifiable patterns. And it can also confound the wishful thinking of pattern seekers. Number 27 on the Blue Jays, Vlad Guerrero Jr., is having the least productive season of his career at the age of 27. And here is the brute reality of 27. It can be a year of great turbulence and change, a hump that must be gotten over to reap the fruits of a thriving adulthood. The human body really does start its long, slow decline around 27. And for all the seismic changes the music industry has undergone in the past 15 years, young pop stars really do still get overwhelmed by fame and pressure, and some still die right around the age of 27. That is a real load-bearing number.
5: That was Chris Wodzkow with his documentary about the number and the age 27. It's part of our series, The Greatest Numbers of All Time, the second edition. You can find it and the first edition on our website, cbc.ca/ideas. Special thanks to Michael Owen, Maria Westerstall, Diana Kenny, Alan Cross, and David Owoshiga. And thank you to CBC Kitchener. This episode was produced by Chris Wodzkow. Technical production, Emily Caravasio. Our web producer is Lisa Ayuso. Senior producer, Nicola Lukšić. Greg Kelly is the executive producer of Ideas. And I'm Nala Ayed.
6: Terry, why do gas station prices always include decimal points? 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
7: Let's get Mikey. 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
6: 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It's all right. You have questions, Terry O'Reilly has answers. 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
8: But now, the most unlikely pair is back on the case.
10: Hey, Max, you miss me? 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
15: From CBC News, The World This Hour, I'm Neil Herland. We begin in Venezuela, where two powerful earthquakes hit outside the capital, Caracas, last night. A frantic effort is underway right now to rescue survivors from collapsed buildings. The two quakes striking less than a minute apart, residents were sent scrambling for safety. The acting president of Venezuela, Delcy Rodriguez, says at least 32 people are dead, another 700 injured, but those numbers are expected to rise significantly because dozens of buildings have collapsed.
16: Declarando el estado de emergencia tal como lo contempla nuestra constitución.
15: Rodriguez declared a state of emergency last night and called for unity. Cody Weddle reports from neighboring Colombia.
17: A video recorded by a Venezuelan lawmaker shows dust pouring from the ceiling as the structure of Venezuela's Simón Bolívar International Airport violently shakes.
18: Terremoto de alta magnitud.
17: Dust covers the counters and floor after it stops. The U.S. Geological Survey said an initial earthquake had a magnitude of 7.1 and the epicenter was located near the coast. A larger earthquake struck minutes later, 16 kilometers southwest. Journalist Ivana Lara described a violent movement of the apartment high-rise where she was in Caracas. She was worried it might collapse. Videos posted online show collapsed buildings both on the Venezuelan coast and in the capital, Caracas. On state TV, Interior Minister Diosdado Cabello advised Venezuelans to remain outside due to the threat of aftershocks. Cody Weddle for CBC News, Bogota.
15: The U.S. Senate has done an about-face by taking a new vote on the so-called War Powers Measure.
19: I'm sorry, the yeas are 47, the nays are 50. One senator has voted present. Motion is not agreed to.
15: Last night, senators rejected the resolution that demanded U.S. President Donald Trump end military action against Iran. Some Republicans supported the original measure, which is symbolic and not binding. But Trump pressured his own party's senators to change their vote after the embarrassment of the earlier result. The Canadian men's soccer team will advance to the next round of the World Cup, despite yesterday's loss in Vancouver to Switzerland. And now we know who Canada will play next. Last night, South Africa beat South Korea to move into the so-called knockout round. So Canada will face South Africa this Sunday in Los Angeles at noon Pacific time. World Cup fans who brought tickets on StubHub only to have them canceled hours before game time are calling for outside investigations. CBC broke the story that StubHub has failed to deliver tickets to thousands of fans across North America. As Dave Seglins reports, despite money-back guarantees, some fans say politicians and regulators need to look into what they consider fraud.
20: There are many people out there affected by this situation with StubHub.
21: Jeff Ripley of Spokane, Washington says StubHub failed to deliver his family's tickets for a recent U.S. match in Seattle. This week, he's filed complaints with the Washington State Attorney General and the U.S. Federal Trade Commission.
20: They didn't do due diligence to ensure that the person listing tickets actually had physical possession of the tickets.
21: Brad Clemens is a lawyer in California who has 159 cases against StubHub, and says in the past week, he's been contacted by 50 new people, all fighting for World Cup refunds.
22: They are literally sitting on money that they know they have no right to, of both buyers and sellers.
21: StubHub insists it honors its money-back guarantee, but Clement warns that those who've been stiffed by StubHub may need to file formal paperwork within 30 days and may have to go to arbitration to get their money back. Dave Seglin, CBC News, Toronto.
15: And that is your World This Hour. For CBC News, I'm Neil Herland.
1: Hi, I'm Saroja Coelho, and you're listening to CBC Radio 1. It's good to have you with us. Up next from the BBC, the in-depth reporting of Assignment, Global Investigations by BBC Correspondents.
2: Good morning. Good morning. Morgan. This is a small group, and we have here people with severe disabilities and a very high need of assistance. So right now you see...
4: We're in a brightly lit room full of activity. The people here are working at a variety of different tasks.
2: Here you see the young man right opposite from us that can barely move his hand, and we have built a construction that he's now using a paper shredder. And these people here are learning how to work.
4: Absolutely understandable.
2: We have the idea that every person is able to learn a job.
4: My name's Amy Zayed, and I am one of a very few disabled journalists working in Germany today. In this edition of Assignment on the BBC World Service, I'm asking why so many German people with a disability are excluded from the world of work. Why inclusion is so difficult. I'm one of the lucky ones, but it could have been so different. At school, we were taken to see a careers advisor who asked me what I wanted to do. When I told him I wanted to be a journalist, he scoffed. "Don't mess me around," he said. "You're blind. Be serious."
2: So here you see our gardening centre, basically, and we have all together...
4: My guide today is Carla Bredenbalz. She's in charge of this institution. It's what Germans call a Werkstatt für behinderte Menschen. In English, we might say sheltered workshop. A workshop for disabled people. Carla is the CEO of a group of them owned by Caritas, a Roman Catholic charity.
23: Ich arbeite immer in keiner Gruppe, immer mache ich das.
4: Was machst du denn in der Garten?
23: Die Wurzel ausgraben.
4: Emanuele is one of the young men working out here. He tells me he's been digging up tree roots.
2: I think this project is a nice project because it shows that for us it's not always about working, it's about developing people. And these people who were in this group before, they were getting into trouble nearly every day. And since they've been up here, we haven't had any trouble with them at all.
4: Workshops like this one in the North German city of Paderborn are controversial. Their critics say they exploit the people who work here. Among the accusations is that they are paid less than the minimum wage to do the same work that others do out in the mainstream economy on behalf of well-known companies and brands. There are some people who'd like the workshops closed down for good. Carla Bredenbalz has heard it all before.
2: Our mindset is about participation and developing people for the next level, the next step. And it does make me sad sometimes when I hear that all workshops in Germany seem to be bad and all workshops are thrown together in one pot. And it hurts me because... For the people who work here, it's their job. And they want to have a good feeling when they go to work in the morning and not hear and read in the newspapers that these are bad businesses.
4: Caritas runs 10 workshops in this region with around 1,600 disabled people. The question is, though, whether all these people should actually be there. Disabled people, once inside the workshop system, find it very hard to leave. And there are more than 300,000 of them all over Germany. Fewer than 1% find their way back into a mainstream job. To their critics, workshops perpetuate the segregation in Germany of disabled and non-disabled people into parallel worlds.
24: Es gibt keine Gruppe, die so sehr diskriminiert wird.
25: There is no group that experiences more discrimination than people with a disability.
4: This is Hubert Hüppe, one of the most prominent critics of the system of sheltered workshops. His voice carries weight. He's not only a former member of the German Parliament, but also a former federal commissioner appointed by the government to represent the interests of disabled people. And he says that Germany has an uncomfortable legacy to manage when it comes to discrimination against disabled people.
25: The first group whose murder was organized by the Nazis wasn't the Jews, it wasn't the Roma, it wasn't homosexuals, it was people with a disability. What was done to them was later extended in a brutal fashion to other groups. And yet one is left with the feeling that the people with a disability who fell victim to this program, they called it the T4 program, suffered further discrimination because the perpetrators were, as a rule, much less severely punished than those who'd persecuted other groups.
4: If the Nazi period represented the high point of discrimination against disabled people, discrimination didn't end after the war. A policy was institutionalized in which people with a disability were separated out. Special schools were created and special homes. The idea that disabled people might want to make decisions for themselves just wasn't acknowledged. The concept of inclusion didn't exist.
25: Inclusion isn't something you can teach. You have to live it. And that's why you shouldn't put people with a disability in special institutions. In principle, once you become part of this segregated system, you never get out of it. So you'll go from a special kindergarten into a special school, and then into one of those sheltered workshops. Then you'll end up in a special care home, and eventually you may even be buried there. Some of these homes have their own cemetery.
4: Hubert Hüppe says his views on Germany's shortcomings in this regard are shared by others.
25: It's also the opinion expressed by the United Nations, where we were reprimanded for not being inclusive.
4: This was in 2023, when the UN Committee on the Rights of Persons with Disabilities took a broad swipe at Germany's poor record of inclusion in all areas of government, society and law. It expressed concern about the high rate of unemployment among disabled people, and specifically, it criticized the low rate of transition from workshops to the open labor market. Hubert Hüppe echoes this concern that the workshop system fails in its stated responsibility to rehabilitate its workers.
25: This responsibility just isn't taken seriously because it's bad for business. Because workshops are commercial enterprises that survive on what they produce. And so obviously they want to hang on to their best workers, the ones that would have the best chance of making it out in the mainstream economy, because otherwise they are not as profitable.
4: Disability comes in a huge variety of guises and degrees of severity. In Germany, there's a formalized system for entry into a workshop, which involves candidates being assessed both by the Federal Employment Agency or other public body and the workshop itself. But it's hard not to avoid the conclusion that some people end up in a workshop by default. As Hubert Hüppe says, the path from special school to workshop is well trodden. Just ask Dirk Hähnel. Dirk is in his early 50s. He tells me that he's got epilepsy. He says he started out at a regular school, but in his second year was sent to a special school against his wishes.
0: When
4: Dirk was about to finish school, he says he was told the only option on offer was to go to a workshop. He says he didn't want to do that and tried to find an apprenticeship. He remembers going to one place and telling them that he had epilepsy and his prospective employer looking at him and saying,
0: Idioten stellen wir nicht ein.
4: We don't employ idiots here. Under German law, companies with more than 20 employees have to employ at least one disabled person. Those who don't have to pay compensation. Many employers prefer simply to pay. They have a further incentive because if they outsource some of their production to a workshop, they pay less compensation. Dirk, when he was at a workshop, was working for companies with names that are well known far beyond Germany. So what did you do at the Werkstatt? What was your work?
0: Also am Anfang habe ich ja Pappecken gefaltet und
4: Dirk says that his first job was to fold pieces of cardboard to make packaging for picture frames. He fitted keys to computer keyboards and then moved on to repairing computer monitors. Why did you then actually stop working for the workshop?
0: Ja, aufgehört eigentlich, weil ich unterfordert war.
4: He says he left because the work on offer simply wasn't challenging enough for him. Dirk and a colleague have now founded an organization that's calling for reform and an improvement of conditions for disabled people who work in workshops. What is the main point of your campaign when it comes to Werkstätten? What do you want to achieve?
0: Wir wollen ja nur, dass das System.
4: They want the government to understand that the law needs to be changed. The most important thing, he says, is that people in workshops are paid better. The thing is that people who work in workshops are not technically employed. They have what we might call a quasi-employee status, and so they are not, for instance, eligible to join a trade union. Dirk wants this to change. There is another side to this story. There are people who work in workshops and are fulfilled by doing so.
3: Also, mein Name ist Medina Arnaut. Bevor ich
4: back at the Caritas workshop in Paderborn, we meet Medina Arnaut. She's 35 and has been here for several years. Nowadays, she's the chair of the Werkstattrat, the workshop council, not a trade.

0: and perhaps they are right. But then I always say to them, go and talk to someone, one of the social workers here, and see what your options are.
1: There is a movement in Germany, especially amongst disability activists, that they wish for workshops to be abolished. How do you see that?
2: Das wäre fatal.
0: That would be a terrible mistake, because we've got so many colleagues who are grateful that workshops exist. These are people who quite simply need this workshop environment because of their disability. And you also hear people say things like, I'm so grateful that the workshop exists because I have experienced life out there in the commercial world.
2: Und ich wurde krank.
0: And it made me ill.
3: Ihr hört es, wir gehen jetzt in die Füllerei.
1: But there are still places out there in the commercial world in Germany that actively encourage disabled people to come and work. These are known as inclusion companies. Companies where at least 30% of the workforce has a disability. Josef's Brauerei, the Josef's Brewery, is one such company. It's in a small town a few minutes' drive from the workshop in Paderborn. Our guide through the deafening clatter of the bottling plant is Victoria Schulte-Broer. It was her job to recruit the staff.
4: Here is heute Betrieb. Wir füllen unsere Glasflaschen.
1: The bottling plant is staffed entirely by disabled people. In fact, of the 17 full-time staff at the brewery, 9 have a disability. One of them is Eduard Edel. He's 31 and works here as a graphic designer. Finding this job, he tells me, wasn't straightforward.
5: It was 4 years of job hunting and sending out applications and everything.
1: What was the hardest part?
5: I think the biggest barrier I was confronted with was sheer lack of information of the employers, because the people didn't really know how to handle my disability, and that's also part of my frustration, because in my line of work I don't understand why employers didn't give me the chance to show that I'm capable of doing the work even though I'm sitting in a wheelchair. And that's why I'm so grateful to have met Victoria, because she sees the potential in everybody.
1: Inclusion companies can work only if they are subsidized by government. But for disabled people, they provide jobs where they are paid properly and enjoy all the benefits of a regular employment contract. For people like Dirk Witt, who works in the bottling plant, there's a huge difference between the brewery and the workshop where he spent several years.
6: Erstmal, ich habe keine Sozialhilfe. Ich brauche keine staatliche Hilfe.
1: Dirk tells me that here he isn't dependent on handouts from the state. He doesn't need to beg for money, as he puts it. He is independent, he says. He has to pay tax.
6: Ja, Arbeit macht mir eigentlich immer Spaß, aber hier macht es mir noch mehr Spaß.
1: Why?
6: Weil hier werde ich mehr wertschätzt. Ich kriege.
1: He says work is always fun, but it's even more fun here, because here he's appreciated more, respected more. How did you find this job at the Josef's Brauerei?
6: Ja, durch Praktikum, weil die Werkstatt.
1: Dirk says he was offered an internship at the brewery and it went really well, and so he stayed. He says he was often bored at the workshop, because there wasn't enough work. Did you say I want to leave, or did someone come to you and tell you?
6: Nee, ich muss sagen, die Werkstatt kam auf mich zu, die haben es gemerkt.
1: He says that to be fair to the people at the workshop, they approached him. They'd noticed that he didn't have enough to do.
7: And so here, on these boards, you can see the different kinds of activities. You see here, we have gymnastic on a Monday, we have choir.
1: We're back at the workshop in Paderborn with Carla Bredenbals. There's a wall covered with notice boards, and not just for leisure activities, also for jobs.
7: These are not jobs within the workshops. These are all jobs outside from our workshops. Mm-hmm. Yeah. So this is the goal for us, to give our people with disabilities

0: abilities, the opportunity to have a try.
1: Despite these efforts, it is, as we've heard, really hard for people within the workshop system to find a job outside in the mainstream economy. Only 1% managed to make the switch. I wondered how Carla Bredenbals felt about this.
0: I do think also that that's way too low. I mean, that's the self-critic I have to take also, because we are much better than others. We are around the 1% also.
1: She says there are reasons for this low 1% figure. She tells me that she would be more comfortable continuing the interview in German.
2: There are various different interests at play, and there are quite a few obstacles that we need to get past. The first thing is to find a job that fits the candidate and their particular capabilities. And then you need a firm that's willing to accept these limitations. Quite often we'll find companies that, for example, don't have any accessible toilets. Or we might have someone with the potential to move on, but they are not able to use public transport.
1: We've also heard how reluctant some workshops are to let their best people go. How does Carla react to that accusation?
2: That's the one sentence that really makes me angry. When I hear someone say, I can't let this person leave because I don't know how we'll get the work done without them. Because hanging on to people means we are robbing them of the chance to take responsibility for their own working lives.
1: And then there's the question of the status of people who work in workshops. This quasi-employee status, where they are paid below the minimum wage and don't have the rights that someone who is properly employed would have. The right, for example, to join a trade union.
0: Ich persönlich kann auch da die Kritik verstehen. Auf der anderen Seite finde ich,
2: personally, I do understand this criticism, but I think that if you are talking about what it means to be employed and you are talking about rights, then you also have to talk about obligations. Someone who is in employment is obliged to perform certain tasks, to perform at a certain level as per their contract. But many of the people in our workshops are not in a position to fulfill these obligations fully. And we have to talk openly about this. If you talk to people who work in workshops or to lobby groups, this is the argument they use in favour of this quasi-employee status that workshop workers have.
1: As we're getting ready to leave, Carla puts a document on the table. It's a confidentiality agreement.
0: I need you to sign this agreement for me that you will not say any names of companies we work with, as some companies do not want to have a bad press about them giving work to us, as in the press you read a lot about workshops exploiting people with disabilities.
1: We did speak later to one of the companies that outsources part of its production to one of the Caritas workshops. This company asked us not to use its name. It acknowledged that on occasion the number of people with disabilities within its own workforce did fall below the legal 5% minimum, but it said it regarded its collaboration with the workshops as a matter of social responsibility. There is perhaps a third way, a place for disabled people that's not the workshop and not the full-blown open market. We're in Dortmund for a trade fair organised on behalf of inclusion companies in this part of Germany. Companies like the Josefs Brewery, where disabled people make up at least 30% of the workforce. In his opening speech, Georg Lunemann, the director of the regional authority that's organising this event, has just announced an ambitious target: to bring at least 10% of people in sheltered workshops in this region into jobs in the mainstream economy.
3: The simplest way is perhaps for a workshop to found its own inclusion department, and that way it would be able to hold on to some of its best workers, while at the same time giving them the benefits of working in the mainstream economy.
1: Mr. Lunemann also reminded the audience here that the unemployment rate of disabled people was twice as high as that of people who are not. and this at a time of an acute labor shortage.
4: Also der Bereich von Menschen mit Behinderung, den sehen wir als Riesenchance, auch für den Arbeitsmarkt.
3: We see a real opportunity in the labor market for people with a disability in terms of skilled workers, because a huge number of businesses are looking for people, and we're trying to get a foothold in that market and make crystal clear the potential that people with a disability have.
1: What Herr Lunemann told us seems to chime with the policy of the German government. The Ministry of Labour and Social Affairs told us in a statement that it is planning to reform the workshop system in order to enable more people in workshops to transition to the mainstream market. It said its reforms would include pay rises for people who work in the workshops. The system itself would, however, be maintained. That's all from Assignment. It was presented by me, Amy Zayed, and produced by Tim Mansell.
5: BBC.
6: That was Assignment from the BBC. I'm Saroja Coelho, and this is CBC Radio 1. Have a great day.
7: In Sweden in 1973, a failed bank robbery introduced the world to Stockholm Syndrome, where captives form a connection to their captors. This week on Radiolab, they ask, what really happened that day in Stockholm?
8: In the days that followed, what you had was all these articles and news reports trying to make sense of everything. And you get all these experts saying that what happened here is that these women, Elizabeth and Christine in particular, had formed an attachment to their captors, to Jana and Clark, potentially even a romantic attachment. Basically, that they had developed what we all now know as Stockholm Syndrome.
9: I got it. Wow. So this is the origin of that. Mm. This is where Stockholm Syndrome comes from.
8: Yes.
10: I went in with the idea, this is how it began. I thought that was going to be the story.
8: But
10: I had no idea how much we had wrong with it.
8: According to David King, who ended up writing a whole book about this called 6 Days in August, when he dug into the details of this case, the whole story sort of got flipped on its head.
10: I mean, from the beginning in a way, because again...
8: In particular, David says what you see is the police from the very beginning had no idea what they were doing.
11: This was the first time that something like this had ever happened.
8: This is Lars-Erik
12: Karlsson.
8: He was one of the first police officers on the scene, and he's being translated here by reporter Alice Edwards.
11: We had no experience negotiating these kinds of things.
7: That's this week on Radiolab, Friday at noon Eastern, 9 a.m. Pacific, and on the CBC Listen app. This is CBC Radio.
13: This is CBC News. It's 5:30. Good morning, I'm Gareth Hampshire. Here is the news for the Maritimes. The interim president of Venezuela says 32 people are dead and 700 injured after two massive earthquakes hit outside the capital, Caracas, last night. The number of dead and injured is expected to rise significantly. Rescue teams from other countries are en route to Venezuela, bringing specialized equipment to move collapsed buildings in the search for survivors. Manuel Reda has the latest.
14: As a 7.2 magnitude quake struck Venezuela, the lights went off at the nation's main airport, and passengers rushed for safety as fragments of cement fell from the ceiling. That earthquake was followed within a minute by a 7.5 magnitude replica. In La Guaira, a city next to the airport, videos recorded by locals showed collapsed residential buildings and people waiting for help. Venezuela's interim president, Delcy Rodriguez, said that at least 5 states in the north of the country were affected, as well as Caracas, the capital city. We extend our condolences to those who have lost relatives, Rodriguez said. The United States, Mexico, and Chile, which have more experience with earthquakes, have offered to help with rescue teams and medical supplies. Manuel Rueda for CBC News, Bogota.
5: an Air Canada flight that took off from New Jersey and was bound for Halifax had to make an unscheduled diversion to Boston yesterday. According to Massachusetts State Police, the captain of the flight experienced a medical emergency. The first officer took control of the plane and landed it safely. 61 passengers were on board at the time. The captain was taken to a local hospital. On average, PEI women needed to work an extra 20 days to earn the same as men last year. That's according to a report from the Canadian Centre for Policy Alternatives. The report looked specifically at Atlantic Canada. Christine Saunier co-authored it.
12: There are some things that PEI is getting right. The pay transparency language that has been in the labor code since 2022 is having an impact. It means that women know what the job offer is going in. They can talk about what they're being paid at the workplace. There's some transparency there.
5: The report says racialized women on PEI earn 42% less than non-racialized men. Marine Atlantic is getting $80 million from the federal government to upgrade the North Sydney port. It will help the ferry service to more efficiently load and unload passengers and cargo. The upgrades include things like extending the ship docks and installing an auto mooring system that uses computers to dock vessels using robotic clamps. Local MP Mike Kellaway expects the project to create a number of construction jobs.
15: So when I think of construction, I think of labor unions, I think of specialty jobs in relation to construction. And then when that infrastructure is complete, Marine Atlantic will have a decision to make in terms of what are their needs within that new infrastructure.
5: There is no set date yet for when the work at the port will begin. It is graduation week for many high school students across the country, and as some head to university, there is a concern about whether sky-high grades were justly earned. The CBC's Deanna Sumanik-Johnson has more.
16: The teachers feel a little bit of guilt.
17: As she heads to university in the fall, Guelph Ontario High School grad Mabel Winter worries that she benefited from the practice of so-called grade inflation.
16: Because everybody else in the class also has a similar grade.
17: Louis Volante, a professor in the Department of Education at Brock University, says the practice of awarding students 90% plus marks in the final year of high school really sped up during the pandemic.
18: Some programs in universities now have as many as 30, 40, even 50% of their incoming class has a 95% average or higher.
17: Volante says the practice harms students in the long run.
18: They go from a 95% to a 60%, so it's a psychological shock.
17: For their part, some Canadian institutions have started applying different criteria, like entrance interviews and evaluations of the student's whole profile to get a better sense of the person behind the near-perfect average. Deanna Sumanik-Johnson, CBC News, Toronto.
5: The Canadian men's soccer team will advance to the next round of the World Cup despite a loss to Switzerland. They'll play South Africa in the knockout round in Los Angeles on Sunday. And that is the CBC News.
19: 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I'm Jamie Poisson, and you are listening to Front Burner, CBC's daily news podcast on CBC Radio 1 and Sirius XM. 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

0: On Monday morning, a 25-year-old man opened fire in Montreal, prompting a shootout that left three people dead: a police officer, a civilian bystander, and the gunman. A few hours later, police found a manifesto written by the shooter. It's 104 pages, and it contains a laundry list of grievances: capitalism, Zionists, rap music, pornography. But above all else, it looks like the work of someone who spent a lot of time in the world of incels. The incel, or involuntary celibate, movement was born online but can spill into real-world violence. In 2018, a self-described incel named Alec Manassian drove a van into a crowd of pedestrians in Toronto, killing 11 people. 2 years later, a 17-year-old stabbed a woman with a sword at a Toronto spa, which a judge deemed an incel-inspired act of terrorism. Ellie Reeve has spent the better part of a decade trying to understand the world of incels. She's a correspondent for CNN and author of Black Pill: How I Witnessed the Darkest Corners of the Internet Come to Life, Poison Society, and Capture American Politics. She joins me now to try and understand why some men are drawn to this movement and why it keeps leading to violence. Ellie, thanks so much for coming onto the show. It's really great to have you.
1: Well, thanks for having me.
0: So you have been covering the world of incels for years now, really. You've spoken to them, you've spent time in their chat rooms. And just like, what was your reaction when you heard about this attack and read the shooter's manifesto?
1: My first reaction was one that I share with a lot of people who've covered internet extremism over the last 10 years, which is, I can't believe this is still relevant. Because at the time when you first started uncovering it, it seemed so crazy and so strange, and it was actually very difficult to get people to pay attention to it. And now our reward or punishment for having the foresight to look into this stuff is that it just keeps being relevant. And it's just like, I can't believe this is happening again.
0: You know, I want to come back to that idea with you towards the end of the conversation. But let's spend a little bit more time now kind of interrogating what this guy seemed to believe as sort of detestable as it is. You know, like I mentioned off the top, there are a lot of different grievances in this manifesto, and I'm wary of reading too much into it. But the one thing I kept seeing kind of over and over again was this word hypergamy. And what does that word mean?
1: Hypergamy became popularized in sort of extremist online spaces more than 10 years ago as the idea that women want to sleep with the highest status male available. So there's this idea that like men will sleep with anyone, but women want the most high status male, the richest, the best looking, etc. And so what that has meant is that the top 20% of attractive men are having sex with all the women. And so that means the bottom 80% and definitely the bottom 20% of men have no available romantic partners. Mm-hmm. And what's interesting about this manifesto is all that stuff came in the form of very crude memes. These ideas all developed on sites like 4chan, WizardChan, more than 10 years ago. And what this manifesto does is try to intellectualize them. You know, like often the process we see is like some very like sophisticated piece of political philosophy boiled down into like a meme, a slogan on an image. This is the opposite, is taking the slogan and the image and these like crude drawings of like hot girls and guys get, you know, having sex with each other and tries to intellectualize it.
0: And this term hypergamy, what's the significance of it to like the broader incel community?
1: It speaks to their idea of the inherent nature of women as like untrustworthy and governed by emotional and instinctual impulses that they can't control.
0: The manifesto blames a whole bunch of different things for society's downfall: women, Zionists, trans people, capitalism, pornography. Like, is there a through line that ties all of this stuff together, or do you read it as completely incoherent?
1: No, this is just like the opposite of a distillation of 10 years of like far right internet culture. He has not done anything new. This kind of melding of all this different stuff. This has been done before. This you can find in sort of the collective hive mind of 4chan that I spent many, many hours like reading. Ultimately, yes, they put the blame at the foot of women, that they believe that women like evolved to not be able to think that well and to be conformists. And can I just like explain like some of these memes? Okay, so like there was a longstanding meme about women called Alpha for Beta Bucks. Mm-hmm. The idea is that women in this hypergamous drive will sleep with all these like hot, like frat dudes, like the jocks, you know, whatever, the guy who made fun of you in high school. And then as they approach 30 and are starting to become ugly in this view, they seek out a beta male. That's the beta bucks, right? So they marry a poor, downtrodden, hardworking beta male who has like made his career and now has a nice income. They get with this beta male. They don't want to have sex with them. And then after a couple of years, they divorce him and take half his money. And you can actually find an intellectualized version of this inside this manifesto. Like he uses like longer words. You know, he has footnotes, but it's the same idea.
2: And I guess the shooter appears to have targeted ILO, the parent company of Pornhub, which is the largest porn site in the world. So given what you just said, does that surprise you?
1: No, there's long been this idea that porn, not everyone just ascribes to the like conspiracy theory that like it is intentional or that it's being done by Jews, which is another common conspiracy theory. But yes, there's this idea that porn is degrading men, making them like easy to manipulate automatons who will like do their wage slave jobs and live in misery, but not be able to better themselves.

0: you know, most men rejected by women don't kill people, right? Most people who even kind of identify as incels, I mean, this shooter didn't even self-identify as such, but they don't commit acts of violence. But in this incel world, like, I know that violence is manifested a lot. And just tell me more about that.
1: Well, so for one thing, they might complain bitterly about women. But if you look at this manifesto, as well as Elliot Rodgers' manifesto, who in 2014, his mass killings in Isla Vista, California, sort of drew all this attention to incels. Like, there's so much written about men.
2: As we come on the air this morning, new details emerging about the deadly rampage near a California college. 10 minutes of terror when 22-year-old suspect Elliot Rodger opened fire, triggering a deadly chase with police. In this disturbing video, Rodger called it a day of retribution.
1: They feel very bad that men, and particularly high status men, don't regard them well. They like are looking for women as a way to give them a way into society, to be a person of good standing, to be squared away. Within these communities, you know, I spent a long time, actually I've now known them about 10 years, talking to a group of incels I met who spent all their time in a Discord chat room just talking about this. And they talk about it over and over and over again and how miserable it is.
3: Before we came here, I told you to just be yourself. You said that was a joke.
4: The joke was like, you know, he's some skinny loser and Chad does something awesome. And he goes, hey, man, how do you do it? And the guy, Chad, just goes, just be yourself, man. Chad doesn't realize that, you know, his good looks or his muscles or his financial status or social status are what get and make him successful and what get him friends. He doesn't realize that.
1: When I first interviewed this guy in 2018, he said six of his friends had died by suicide. And the crazy part of it is, like, they're so used to talking about it. They, like, when they say that to you, they don't even say it. Like, it's this horrible, like, shocking thing. They're like, oh yeah, so-and-so killed themselves.
0: How do you think sort of these dark conversations that they're having online, and then also I know they talk about violence in like a pretty meme-y and jokey way a lot.
5: Ellie, I'm going to firebomb multiple government buildings, Ellie. My name is Spaft, S-P-A-F-T. I live in the United Kingdom. Within the next few months, I'm going to firebomb the cities. Remember that. And if you don't report me to the police, it's on your conscience, honey.
4: That's a kind of sarcastic bit.
0: Like, how does that turn into real violence outwardly against also like other people?
1: So what people who have lived in these forums and chat rooms tell me is that you have to build up this thick wall of irony as self-defense. And so you never quite know if someone is serious or not, or if someone's joking or not. So like these incels told me they would joke about going ER, as in going Elliot Rodger or committing a mass murder event. But they never knew for sure if someone was going to do that. There's just this like unreality and like video game aspect to that their life takes on. Like one incel told me that, you know, he lived in Florida, really close to the beach, and he never left his apartment. He was like always online. And one time he had gone to the beach and he was staring out at the waves at sunset. And he had the thought, you know, this is beautiful, but I would like it better if it were on my computer screen.
0: You know, I'm struck by the empathy that you seem to have for some of these men in this community, considering the fact that you are a young woman and just all the kind of vile stuff that is directed towards, well, people like us. And I'm just curious,
1: oh, yeah,
0: like where that comes from.
1: I mean, I have been sent a drawing of myself naked with a gun to my head. But that's not the guy I like chose to interview and get to know. I mean, it's everyone wants to tell their story. And once you start listening to them, it's like a lot of them are smart and funny. And it's just like, dude, just go outside, like go in the real world and you'll see like this isn't real. All this stuff is an illusion. But I mean, once you get to know like people, like, you have to grapple with their humanity, even people who've done horrible things. And obviously, I condemn those things. It's terrible. And another part of it is, like, how can we prevent people from slipping into this? Like, how can we prevent them from doing violence? And I don't totally have the answer.
0: Is there, like, a typical way in which a young man would fall into this kind of subculture?
1: The pattern I see over and over again, they either have a bad relationship with their father in that their father is very remote and ignores them, or is it like mean? Then the second one I always see is being bullied in school. And so I would go on these incel forums and read these stories about things that had happened to these kids when they're, you know, 13, 14, and it's horrible. And then you read the next post and it's like some horrific, barbaric misogynist rant. And then another element is whether there's actually any medical diagnosis or not, many identify as autistic. Like, even some have been diagnosed that I've interviewed, but some have not been, and they just kind of identify with it online. It's like an idea that they are very, very smart and they can understand the world, but they don't have the social skills to function in it. And that if society were organized in a way that truly rewarded human greatness to like the extent that it deserved, then they would be higher in the rankings. They would be able to attract more beautiful women.
0: You've embedded yourself with the alt-right as well, but you've said that while that movement has sort of lost steam, the incel community has only grown. And just why do you think that is? And I think it might be surprising for some people to hear that you think the alt-right movement has lost steam, because they do feel so omnipresent right now, right? I'm thinking of like Nick Fuentes.
1: Sure. Nick Fuentes. But like the alt-right as it was, like, doesn't exist. And all of the main leaders in it are either out, they've converted their politics, like they've retired, or they've been indicted. Nick Fuentes was like maybe a teenager when he was at Charlottesville.
6: Violent clashes broke out in Charlottesville as thousands of white nationalists took to the streets. A car plowed into a crowd of counter-protesters. The city's mayor says at least one person is dead.
1: So he was certainly not a big leader in the movement at the time. They all describe it as dead. They were, after Charlottesville, they were like doxxed, kicked off social media. Like, it became difficult to make any money online, to, you know, these companies like PayPal and Stripe prevented them from being able to process credit card payments. So, and they also kind of felt foolish. You know, they went too far. The goofy, like, swastika, Hitler hiling stuff is too foreign and remote to go very far in America. Mm. But many of their ideas have succeeded, you know, like bans on immigration, a moratorium on immigration. I see the American Department of Homeland Security's Twitter account sometimes makes references that are to alt-right memes.
0: Right. I mean, you certainly see a lot of this stuff permeate through X. But please go on. I'm so interested.
1: Well, most of those guys are like, I mean, they're like literally are on podcast bitterly saying like, I invented these ideas. Like, why am I not successful? We invented liking Russia. Mm-hmm. We invented this stuff. But the incels, these are guys who spend 18 hours online at a time, 2 days on time at a time online, and they are analyzing mainstream culture and looking for soft spots, places to attack contradictions. And it's like this big hive mind, and they've come up with all these different, very catchy, very clever ways of referring to things that the people have, like, normal people have now adopted. You know, just the term maxing, like look maxing and all that. Like, regular people use that all the time.
0: Yeah.
1: I see Elon Musk talking about, you know, clown world this. And, you know, it's all of these memes have come from these guys who, like, it's like an alternative culture that you don't get in trouble for appropriating. Because one, they're anonymous, and two, they're just largely white guys.
0: You know, I mentioned the Toronto van attack in 2018 when Alec Manassian drove his van into a crowd of pedestrians in Toronto and killed 11 people.
7: I thought I was, like, accepting it pretty well in the beginning, but these days, I think it's harder for me to actually think and accept the fact that she's actually gone forever.
0: The judge in that case, Justice Anne Molloy, ultimately determined that the incel movement was not, in fact, a primary driving force behind the attack.
1: Yeah.
0: And that ultimately, he was motivated by notoriety. And I do wonder, are we putting too much stock into this? Like, if the same could be true of this Montreal shooting, is there a risk of, like, ascribing too much of this real world violence to the incel movement? Or do you think no?
1: Yeah, I read the judge's ruling and I disagree with her analysis, although not her decision to punish Manassian. We want to believe they don't really believe this. They can't possibly actually believe this. But if you go and watch Alec Manassian's police interrogation, which is on YouTube, he believes it. There is an element of people living in this world in between sincerity and irony, of it being a joke, but also real. But at the end of the day, if you believe it enough to drive a van into people for it, like, you believe it enough. Like, I just don't know how much more proof you have to offer besides, like, actually killing people for this cause.
0: That was part of my conversation with Ellie Reeve, a CNN correspondent and the author of Black Pill. If you want to listen to the full episode, you can find Front Burner wherever you get your podcasts or on YouTube. I'm Jamie Poisson. Thanks so much for listening.

0: Well, it's another wet day on PEI. We are looking for the temperatures to stay rather nice, but it's the rain that we have to worry about. We are looking for temperatures today to sort of stay, you know, seasonal, I suppose. We're getting closer anyway, with 15 as our forecast high today, but pushing closer to 20 into the weekend, which is nice. We have partly cloudy skies through tonight and a mixture of sun and cloud through tomorrow with the showers later in the day, cloudy through the weekend as well. Welcome to Island Morning for this Thursday. I'm Mitch Cormier, Jenna Legg in the newsroom this morning, and Rich Bolter at the controls. And Jenna has a look at news headlines.
1: Good morning. The recent cold, wet spring that we had has been a bit of a challenge for some wild blueberry growers and beekeepers in PEI. PEI's finance minister says creating a new benefit for islanders will mean they can spend rebate money where they want. And reaction to the federal government's plan to potentially add a new nuclear reactor in New Brunswick has been pretty mixed, and a local energy advocacy group has some concerns. I'll have those stories and more in my next newscast.
0: Also coming up, you know, one of the stories we've been hearing about on World Report has been that heat wave in Europe, and we are going to check in with some islanders who are, well, trying to find some cool spots.
2: The temperatures here in Rome have been unreal.
0: Well, I think that undersells it. They've been even more than unreal. It's just been unbelievable. We are going to hear from some islanders who have chosen to take vacations in Europe and chat a little bit more about that coming up this morning on Island Morning. Also coming up, the president of the Canadian Medical Association is on the island this week, a part of a cross-country tour meeting with island physicians tonight. I'll tell you a little bit more about what Dr. Oginamaya has been seeing. But we are also going to chat about what is expected tonight when island physicians meet, because we all know there's been quite a scrap between physicians and the provincial government. A new report is also shedding light on long emergency times waits. We're going to speak to an expert to understand why the source actually lies beyond the hospital. You think it's a hospital issue, but it's maybe not. It's a little upstream from that. So we're going to chat about that coming up this morning as well. Also on the show, we are going to, of course, talk with John Hancock, have a look at sports. Also, an islander has found themselves in some rare air. It's thin air, too. We're talking about Darcy Murnaghan, who's just climbed to the summit of Denali. More than just a great big SUV. Denali's actually what many people call Mount McKinley in Alaska. We're going to talk about that. And Denise Bruce first visited Cavendish as a child. Years later, she's bringing her new husband to honeymoon in search of a special place she never forgot and found again decades later.
3: Once it hit me, it was like, oh my gosh, it was the homestead that I'd been searching for. And I never... nothing clued in to that moment that it was right there the whole time.
0: We're going to talk with Denise Bruce and her special connection to the site of Ellen Montgomery's Cavendish home. Of course, we all know that home now is nothing but just a swale in the ground. It really is. There's nothing left. Oh, had we known, eh? But that home has, of course, disappeared where she grew up with her grandparents, very close to the post office there at Cavendish Corner. And we're going to talk about that as well coming up this morning on the program. As we say, Tina is away this week. So we're going to have a look at sports. John Hancock is going to set us up for that move by Team Canada to the knockout stage at the World Cup. A former Blue Jay, a hero for Houston again last night, Joey LaPerfido. Boy, he's embarrassed the Jays twice in 2 nights. We're going to talk how the Toronto Raptors did in the draft, get some tennis to talk about, a whole lot more. And also, we are going to be sharing with you some details on upcoming not-for-profit events and what will be a wet start to the day. We've got a little bit of rain falling right now in and around us, a little mist. We do have a temperature right now of 12 degrees with light drizzle at the airport, and it's 13 in Summerside. World Report is coming up next at 6 o'clock.
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6: Thank you. This is World Report. Good morning. I'm Marcia Young. First responders carrying an injured man out on a stretcher, people looking on celebrate. That was in the capital of Venezuela just hours ago. Back-to-back earthquakes hit the northern coast. At least 32 people are dead and 700 injured. That's in Caracas alone, where many buildings collapsed. Others are leaning. But officials warn the full scale of the disaster is still unknown. Cody Weddle has our story.
7: Videos from Simón Bolívar International Airport near Caracas show dust pouring through cracks in the ceiling as the building rumbles.
8: Terremoto de alta magnitud.
7: The terminal floor is buried under chunks of concrete and fallen ceiling tiles. Other footage show high-rise apartment buildings completely collapsed.
9: A esta hora tenemos reportes.
7: Acting President Delcy Rodríguez says authorities are dealing with a mounting casualty count, with mass injuries reported across the capital region. Residents describe a terrifying ordeal. Alejandro Narváez was on the eighth floor of his apartment building with his mother.
10: I tried to stay calm for her, but in fact, I was really, really worried. We were sitting in the living room. I tried to hold her. I just repeat it. Calm.
9: Decenas de edificios colapsados.
7: Rodríguez says dozens of buildings have collapsed and crews are working through the night to rescue those trapped beneath the rubble. The coastal region was hit the hardest. Reporter Orle Frank Amaya visited a local police station where victims were seeking urgent help.
11: Lesiones en las rodillas, cortaduras.
7: He said he is seeing widespread injuries, including severe cuts, head wounds, and broken bones. International rescue teams are expected to arrive in the disaster zone later this morning. Cody Weddle for CBC News, Bogota.
6: A Liberian oil tanker passed through the Strait of Hormuz today. It used a new UN-backed route. This is despite threats to shipping from Iran's Revolutionary Guard. It says the only sanctioned passage is the one declared by the Islamic Republic of Iran. The threats come amid tensions between Iran and the United States over the terms of their deal to end the war. Israel is accelerating forced evictions of Palestinian families in East Jerusalem. The Israeli NGO Ir Amim warns it could lead to the largest expulsion of Palestinians in the occupied territory since 1967. This year alone, 18 families have been evicted from their homes in the basin of the Old City, and several homes are being demolished. Crystal Gomansing reports from Jerusalem.
12: School groups and tourists look curiously at demonstrators in Silwan as they pass to enter the City of David, a site dedicated to King David and Jerusalem's ancient history. The history of Palestinians in the area is what demonstrators are trying to highlight and ultimately protect.
13: This house is not the stones for me.
12: Abdel Halim Shaludi's house backs onto the City of David National Park. It was claimed under Israel's absentee property law.
13: I never knew a house except this one.
12: His parents rented it in 1964. The owner died years ago. The state, he says, ordered him to pay 10 years worth of back rent or leave.
14: It's not the only one.
12: Ruud Miram is with the NGO Ir Mim, one of the rally organizers.
14: It's not for nothing that Silwan specifically is being targeted in such a way, in all sorts of mechanism to displace people and erase the cultural, historical narrative of this area.
12: Her group says 27 other families face evictions in the coming months after exhausting legal avenues. Human Rights Watch recently noted the actions in Silwan, restating a 2024 International Court of Justice advisory opinion that practices, including forcible evictions and extensive demolitions in East Jerusalem, were contrary to Article 49 of the Fourth Geneva Convention.
13: I will walk out of here. I won't crawl.
12: His eviction deadline was Thursday, but says his family now has until Sunday to leave. Crystal Gomansing, CBC News, Silwan in occupied East Jerusalem.
6: 1 in 10 Canadian ER patients now wait more than 14 hours for care. A new report from the Canadian Institute for Health Information says the bottleneck is worst for those needing a hospital bed. It estimates 180,000 patients are stuck in emergency departments for more than 48 hours. Maureen Armstrong's 81-year-old mother spent more than 2 days stranded in a Windsor, Ontario emergency room this week.
15: Canada, that's supposed to be a healthcare country, that's supposed to take care of their people, and we pay taxes in order to do that. And nobody really minds that too much because we know that we're going to get the care that we deserve, but it's not happening.
6: Healthcare analysts say the delays are a system-wide issue. They say critical nursing shortages and a severe lack of long-term care beds are to blame. A former national chief of the Assembly of First Nations says he plans to sue the Canadian government. He's angry over Ottawa's past surveillance of Indigenous leaders. And he says the RCMP's acknowledgement of regret is not enough. The CBC's Brett Forrester has more on the so-called Native Extremism Program.
16: There's nothing extreme about me.
17: Ovid Mercredi is an accomplished Cree leader and former two-term Assembly of First Nations national chief. But as he flips through a heavy stack of declassified intelligence papers, Mercredi feels compelled to set the record straight.
16: I don't appreciate being called an extreme native because I'm not a terrorist.
17: He's reacting to a CBC News investigation that found the RCMP's security service spied extensively on legitimate Indigenous organizations from 1968 to 1983. But CBC also found the Canadian Security Intelligence Service revived the so-called Native Extremism Program and ran it through the 1990s. And Mercury is equally outraged to see his name in a 1997 domestic counterterrorism report from CSIS.
16: So this idea that we're terrorists, that our movement is an extreme movement that puts the country in danger, that's another stereotype.
17: Mercury says an apology won't be enough. He intends to sue the federal government to get justice, answers, and change. Cree leader Saul Sanderson, who was spied on in Saskatchewan in the 1970s, agrees.
18: I'm looking for compensation for myself and my family. They damaged our history. They damaged our leadership. They damaged our livelihood.
17: In a statement, Public Safety Minister Gary Anandasangari's office says the government takes these matters seriously and will work with Indigenous leaders to ensure accountability. The RCMP expressed its regret in March and has declined further comment. CSIS has said it no longer engages in race-based intelligence investigations and is committed to mending relations. Brad Forrester, CBC News, Ottawa.
6: Thousands of World Cup fans are calling for outside investigations into StubHub. CBC News broke the story about the resale site failing to deliver tickets to fans across North America. The CBC's Dave Seglins tells us some fans say politicians and regulators need to look into what they claim amounts to fraud.
19: There are many people out there affected by this situation with StubHub.
20: Jeff Ripley of Spokane, Washington says StubHub failed to deliver his family's tickets for a recent U.S. match in Seattle, tickets he bought in December.
19: I think they're a con. Excuse me, but...
20: This week, he's filed complaints with the Washington State Attorney General and the U.S. Federal Trade Commission.
19: They didn't do due diligence to ensure that the person listing tickets actually had physical possession of the tickets.
20: This practice is called speculative ticketing. StubHub insists it doesn't allow it. But StubHub relies on an honor system, letting scalpers and resellers declare they actually possess the tickets that they advertise for resale. Brad Clemens is a lawyer in California who has 159 cases against StubHub. He says the company often drags things out and says in the past week he's been contacted by 50 new people, all fighting for World Cup refunds.
21: I think that they are the most predatory company in my 44 years of existence that I have ever seen. I mean, they are literally sitting on money that they know they have no right to, of both buyers and sellers.
20: StubHub insists it honors its money-back guarantee, but Clement warns that those who've been stiffed by StubHub may need to file formal paperwork within 30 days and may have to go to arbitration to get their money back. Dave Seglin, CBC News, Toronto.
6: We have more on that story at cbcnews.ca on our main page. And in case you missed it, Canada will face South Africa in a sudden death match at the World Cup this Sunday. That game kicks off in Los Angeles. That is the latest national and international news from World Report. I'm Marcia Young.
0: We have some overcast skies and some more drizzle in the forecast. As a matter of fact, light drizzle being reported right now here on the island. And we have temperatures that, well, aren't going to get very warm today. We'll be in the mid-teens. Welcome to Island Morning for this Thursday. It's been, as you can tell from today's weather, cooler. It's been wet for the last few days. What does it mean for the bees?
1: There's definitely been an issue with getting the hive counts up early on, which we didn't have in prior years.
0: We're going to hear a little bit more about how bees have been making out through what has been not the best start to the spring and summer. What does it mean for the blueberry crop as well? Because the bees are pretty important work in and around blueberry season. We'll chat about that coming up before 7.

0: John Hancock is in with a look at sports and, yes, positive news for Team Canada at the World Cup. Moving on, it would have been a little easier to move along had they beat Switzerland last night, but it didn't quite work out that way. So we'll chat about that, chat about another tough night for the Blue Jays. Just can't get above 500, can't get to 500, forget getting above 500, and burned for the second night in a row by a player that they traded last year. So chat about that coming up at 6:45. Before any of it, Jenna Legg has a look at news headlines. Morning, Jenna.
1: Good morning. Reaction to the federal government's plan to potentially add a new nuclear reactor in New Brunswick has been mixed, and a local energy advocacy group has some concerns. PEI's finance minister says creating a new benefit for Islanders will mean they can spend rebate money where they want. And PEI amateur radio enthusiasts will be joining forces for a 24-hour event this weekend in Georgetown. All of those stories and more in my next newscast.
0: And we've certainly been hearing about some of the weather in Europe the last number of days. And we're going to touch on what it's like to be in Europe these days and what it's like to be on PEI, where we don't have weather that quite matches. And that's echoed again by today's forecast. We are looking for the overcast skies, temperatures around 15 degrees. That's our forecast high for today. That's it. Partly cloudy through tonight with a low near 9 and a mixture of sun and cloud through tomorrow, and high near 20 degrees on Friday. We are looking for temperatures to push close to 20 through the weekend, and next week we are looking for temperatures that will be above 20 degrees. So I think for a lot of folks right now, of course, the transition from school to summer is happening. I think in a lot of schools today is the last day of classes. So congratulations to all of those students who will be finishing the school year, and hopefully we'll have some nice weather to start your summer very soon. Right now we have, as I say, those cooler temperatures. In Charlottetown, we are at 12 degrees. In Summerside, we're at 13, and we're between 11 and 13 everywhere on PEI this morning. Nowhere like the weather that they've been having in Europe over the last week or so. There are heat warnings. There are people that are suffering under suffocating skies, really. Many people just hiding indoors. But of course, if you're a visitor, if you're a tourist in Europe, you can't do that. You want to be able to see things, not just the inside of your hotel room, or in the case of Barbara and Gerard Wood, who live in Lake Verd, just stay inside your cruise ship. Right now, they are on a cruise. The route is to some of the hottest places in Europe. And Delaney Kelly spoke with them from Germany yesterday.
2: Germany's pretty hot. Yeah. Today, actually, it was 99 Fahrenheit. And let me see, that's 37 Celsius. So it was good, but we were still able to do our, like, they have excursions. So our excursion, luckily, was from 9:30 to 11:30 this morning. So it was kind of nice to get out early in the day. And it was just a walking tour for a couple of hours. But by the time that 2 hours was up, you pretty well were quite happy to get back on the ship that was air conditioned. And then later, actually, in the afternoon, we went out for a bit of a walk, and it was, by that time, it was like really, really hot.
3: What are you seeing on the streets?
2: Still lots of people out, definitely hot. I know, especially today, we did hear a lot of ambulances, which kind of is not a good sign. The thing is, June is usually a pretty good weather for traveling over in Europe. It's usually like July and August that gets so hot. And so this is not a typical June over here, I don't think.
4: Better than having it cold and wet, though. That's one good thing about it. You can deal with the hot weather, especially when you have an air-conditioned room. So drink lots of water and try and stay in the shade as much as you can.
2: So we're still glad we came, but it certainly would have been a little bit more comfortable if it was less heat, but we're managing.
0: Barbara and Gerard Wood there, who are on a cruise right now, and they're on this European cruise to some of the hottest places in and around Europe. And as you say, when the temperatures push 100, it's a bit stifling, especially for us here on PEI. If you watch our live eye, which is looking out into Charlottetown Harbor there from the lighthouse at Rocky Point, you can see that fog there, and you can just feel that cool, moist temperature. And that's what we've had most of the spring, and it's impacting us all. Imagine being a farmer, and especially if you're in the blueberry industry right now, because the buds have to start emerging on those blueberry plants very soon. Or maybe you're a beekeeper and you're hoping that your hives are going to have enough nectar to maybe provide some honey later this year. Pollinators are really essential for blueberry crops because the pollen on a blueberry plant is so heavy and so sticky that the wind doesn't do the job. It has to move from flower to flower by insects. And Nancy Russell hit the road to find out how the cold, wet spring has been impacting blueberry farmers and beekeepers as well. Let's start with Benny Neighbors, president of the PEI Wild Blueberry Association.
5: What we're seeing here on PEI is that there was some damage in fields that

0: Ross on PEI. When we talk to our fellow growers in other provinces, there are some areas there where the drought really affected the size of the plant itself, but also the number of buds. So there are some fields that are not going to make it for this crop.
1: Yeah, and I think, if I remember correctly, Nova Scotia and New Brunswick, they also had poor crops last year because of the drought. Is that right?
0: That's correct. And again, completely a result of the absence of water when the crop needed it.
1: What about pollination? Where are you in terms of timing? Because this has been sort of a cold spring.
0: The cold spring this year probably put the crop behind maybe 3 to 5 days later than normal. That might have been a bit of a blessing because as the blossoms come out ready for pollination, the weather warmed up a little bit and we did not see any major frosts that would damage the blossoms. Looking at the blossoms and the stage we're at now, I would say the crop is roughly 80% pollinated. There are still some blossoms that haven't been pollinated, but with a couple of fine sunny days like this, that should be taken care of.
1: It has also been fairly rainy this spring. What impact would that have on both your 2026 and your 2027 crops?
0: You're certainly correct in that we've had a lot of rain, probably above average rainfall, and combined with cold weather, it has delayed the crop that's growing behind us for next year. The vines are behind schedule, but we've got a couple of months of summer here. It can make up time pretty quick. One thing that we are happy with, because of all the rain, there is adequate moisture reserves now that'll help us get through some dry periods. But again, if we go through another summer like last summer, it'll run out pretty quick.
2: And that's Benny Nabors. Benny is president of the PEI Wild Blueberry Association. Nancy continued on to track down Troy Fraser. Troy's president of the Beekeepers Association. And Nancy wanted to know how his bees have fared through the winter and this long, cold spring.
3: They were okay, but they weren't as good as other years. The national average is about 30%, and some beekeepers experienced a little more than a 30% loss, but definitely manageable and recoverable.
1: What happens when you have a 30% plus mortality rate?
3: Well, we definitely try to recover that, of course, by splitting hives, creating or importing new queens, making our own queens, importing packages if need be. And it's this time of year, end of June into July, that's what we normally do as beekeepers is make splits. It's the what as the population increases through May and into June, that's the ideal time to make those splits to get your numbers up so that when you go into winter, you have those higher numbers expecting losses to come out of spring.
1: You were saying that some of these boxes have just come back from blueberry fields. What have they been up to?
3: Well, the yard behind me here, they just came out Saturday night. I'm yet to actually dig into them and see how they're doing, but as you see, they're very active right now. It's a nice day, finally, because we've had such terrible weather. But when I do get into them and I get some queens coming shortly here, I'll be making those splits and, doubling this hive count. There's about 30 hives back here. I'm hoping to get 15 to 20 splits out of this yard at least.
1: What has the weather been like over this pollination period?
3: And that's a very good question because as a beekeeper and a blueberry grower, we work together collaboratively and we talk. We keep an eye on the weather, the future weather, the current weather, and we always want to try to see how many flying days there are because European honeybees aren't as resilient as the native pollinators, which will fly in colder weather and continue that pollination period.
1: What do you think the impact of this spring's weather is going to be on honey production in 2026?
3: I would like to say that it's going to be good, and I'm very optimistic simply because, the wet weather proceeding now into the summer fall months would only make the bloom period for certain species of flowers to flourish, but not so much for the blueberry growers who have struggled to get hives and where we couldn't increase our hive counts from spring buildup early on like we have. Like, for example, I would order queens in early May. I had to delay that till the middle of May. even that 1 week

0: period of delay decreases the buildup that some hives would normally have. So there's definitely been an issue with getting the hive counts up early on, which we didn't have in prior years.
1: We have had, though, a cool, wet spring. Has that impacted any of the flowers that they like to pollinate?
0: I did find the dandelions didn't last as long this year, and usually, like, the first flower I see in March, coming out of March, is crocuses, and I didn't see them at all, so very few of them, rather. And I did find, in apples, peaches, and even blueberries, the blossoms started later. So everything was, like, the bees were going into the orchards and to the pollination areas much later than they normally would. So a little bit behind schedule, but hoping that everything gets pollinated as it should.
2: And thanks very much there to Island beekeeper Troy Fraser, who is also president of the Beekeepers Association, speaking with Nancy there about a really cool spring and a really wet spring as well. And that's continuing through the day today with a high of only 15 degrees in the rain. Of course, the summer weather will arrive, and part of summer on PEI is getting out to see great shows. 50 years ago this November, the Edmund Fitzgerald sank beneath the icy waters of Lake Superior. 29 crew members passed. It's a tragic wreck, immortalized in song by Gordon Lightfoot. And the music of Gordon Lightfoot, along with a band of really extraordinary island musicians, is celebrated through the wreck of the Edmund Fitzgerald. It takes place at Harmony House Theater. If you haven't heard about Harmony House, well, May through July, this is a great place to stop out for a light meal downstairs, and then you head into the theater, a very intimate house, a small theater filled with fantastic music and energy all through the summer. And this year, highlighting the music of Gordon Lightfoot. Select dates from May until July, harmonyhouse.com if you want to find out more. harmonyhousepei.com if you want to find out more. It's a long playlist of great music from Gordon Lightfoot, including this one, as we all wish for better weather on the summer side of life.

0: Gordon Lightfoot and the Summer Side of Life. Harmony House this weekend. You get to see the wreck of the Edmund Fitzgerald. They have a Saturday night show this weekend. Select dates throughout the summer if you want to find out more about taking in what's available at Harmony House. Of course, they'll have various shows later in the summer as well. Harmony House PEI on the web if you want to get your tickets or learn more about some of those great productions. It's a wet day. We are expecting to see temperatures only getting up to 15 degrees, and then we are going to see some rain through the early part of the day, switching around tonight and warmer temperatures, but into the weekend. There are drugs like Ozempic, GLP-1 drugs, are now easier to get because there are generic versions of those drugs available. Accessibility is increasing. Our house doctor, Peter Lynn, stops by to say that you should probably apply some skepticism to the claims around GLP-1s. Yes, they are growing. They're growing in popularity. They're learning more about what they do to the body and what GLP by itself, forget the number on the other side, what GLP can do to help practitioners deliver some care to you. But be careful before you sign up, especially with some of those online programs. So we're going to chat about that coming up in the next half hour of Island Morning. John Hancock is also in with a look at sports on this wet, cool Thursday morning. Headed for a high of 15 degrees. It's 6:30 and time for the CBC News.
1: This is CBC News. It's 13 degrees in Maple Plains and 13 degrees in Summerside. Good morning, I'm Jenna Legg. Reaction to the federal government's plan to potentially add a new nuclear reactor in New Brunswick has been mixed. PEI currently buys most of its power from the NB Power's Pointe-la-Prairie nuclear plant. While Maritime Electric and the PEI government say they welcome the idea, a local energy advocacy group has some concerns. Brennan McDuffie is a member of the Energy Democracy Now! Cooperative.
2: We want to make sure that if we're going to invest $100 billion into new energy infrastructure, that we're making sure that it benefits ratepayers, that it benefits our environment, and that it benefits kind of all parties involved to the best extent that we can. So placing all of our eggs into one energy basket might not be the best route to go.
1: NB Power has said the cost for a new reactor is too much. The company says it would only pursue nuclear energy if the province of New Brunswick told it to. The federal minister of energy says Ottawa will lower the financial risk. PEI's finance minister says creating a new benefit for Islanders will mean they can spend rebate money where they want. Jill Burridge says the new Island Essentials benefit is also more generous and more fair than what existed before.
3: We're not scrapping the PEI sales tax credit or the PEI energy rebate. Basically, what we're doing is we're folding them into one program and then adding a top-up of about $7.2 million this year into one benefit that will be automatically delivered to Islanders to help with affordability.
1: Burridge says they wanted to make sure most of the new benefit would go to low, modest and middle-income households, but every Islander who is over 19 will get a minimum of $175 a year. The weather has been a challenge for wild blueberry growers and the beekeepers who pollinate their crops. A cold, wet spring comes on the heels of a drought last summer. Benny Neighbors is president of the PEI Wild Blueberry Growers Association and grows about 500 acres of wild blueberries along with his wife and two sons.
4: It has delayed the crop for next year. The vines are behind schedule, but we've got a couple of months of summer here. It can make up time pretty quick. One thing that we are happy with, because of all the rain, there is adequate moisture reserves now that'll help us get through some dry periods. But again, if we go through another summer like last summer, it'll run out pretty quick.
1: Meanwhile, PEI beekeepers say pollination of blueberry fields is also running later into June because of the cold, rainy weather. They say some spring flowers were also behind schedule, but there seemed to be enough around to keep the bees happy. PEI amateur radio enthusiasts will be joining forces for a 24-hour event this weekend in Georgetown. They'll be making contact with thousands of other operators throughout Canada and the U.S. The groups practice communicating through different channels to prepare for emergency situations where police, fire, or ambulance services can't be reached. Douglas Silliger is a member of the Island Radio Club. He says this is one of the biggest events of the year.
5: We've done it for many years, both between the Summerside and Charlottetown Club. It is good to have it because now that storms are getting up here, like more hurricanes and stuff, it's nice that we're prepared. so that we can keep emergency services going if the regular infrastructure fails.
1: The event starts at 3 p.m. Saturday. Siliker says anyone with an interest in amateur radio or emergency preparedness is welcome. And finally, in the news.
6: It's all over in Vancouver.
1: That's what Founders Hall in Charlottetown sounded like yesterday as people gathered to watch Canada's final World Cup group stage game. The team lost 2-1 against Switzerland, but still qualified for the knockout stages of the competition. John Calder is visiting PEI from Nova Scotia and has coached soccer for around 25 years. He was decked out in a red shirt and bucket hat for yesterday's game.
7: It's the world game. It's the game that's played everywhere in the world. And the only place that's not the game is the U.S. I think in Canada, we now know that there are more kids playing soccer than there are kids playing hockey.
1: Founders Food Hall will be showing select World Cup games until the final in July. Canada will play again on June 28th in Los Angeles, but fans will have to wait on other results to find out their next opponent. And that's the latest from CBC News. You can follow the latest updates throughout the day on our website at cbc.ca/PEI.
0: We're going to talk about Ozempic and generic versions of GLP-1 drugs in this half hour of Island Morning. John Hancock will tell us what happens next for Team Canada out of the knockout stage now and into the round of 32. So where will Team Canada be playing next? And it's Pride season. And for the next 5 weeks, we have a series of conversations as we look at Pride, some of the celebrations that are being held, some of the subjects, some of the conversations that seem to crop up around Pride Weeks. Our diversity, equity, and inclusion columnist, Evelyn Bradley, will be here. We're going to talk about queer representation in film and TV, which certainly seems to be having a moment. We're going to find a little bit more about that coming up in this half hour of Island Morning. But first, the weather forecast. And on that theme that Jenna was telling you about during the news, another day of, well, not quite seasonal temperatures. With a high of 15 and a mixture of sun and cloud through the day today. And if you're watching us on CBC television or GEM, you see the dullness there in the sky. Partly cloudy tonight with a low of 9 and a mixture of sun and cloud through the day tomorrow with a high near 20. The showers and a low near 14 overnight Friday into Saturday. Now, we should have a little bit milder weather through the weekend as we look for the temperatures to start to increase and get it to at least 20 degrees, if not a little bit better than that. Right now, we have a temperature of 12 degrees at the Charlottetown Airport. It's 13 in Summerside. Dr. Lynn pays a house call next.
8: Thursday on Maritime Noon. Now that summer's here, the bounty from the garden can be preserved. It's an art that Elizabeth Pierce learned from her grandmother.
9: So I inherited her love for preserving and also her gigantic mason jar collection, which my husband later had to build shelving for in the basement when I moved in with him.
8: If you have questions about making jams, jellies, and other preserves, call author Elizabeth Pierce Thursday on Maritime Noon.
0: This is Island Morning on 96.1 FM, the CBC Listen app. And this time of day, we are on CBC Television and CBC Gem. It's been just over a month since the first generic doses of Ozempic hit drugstore shelves in Canada. There's a cheaper price tag. It's easier to get. And it's possible even more people will consider taking the drug because we keep hearing about more conditions that it has the potential to treat. All of this has our house doctor, Peter Lynn, hoping that patients consider their options with care. Morning, Dr. Lynn.
10: Morning, Mitch.
0: There's lots of stories about GLP-1 medications, but just give us a refresher of what they do.
10: Well, GLP-1 is actually a chemical message that food is here. So we actually make this molecule. So instead of sending text messages, the body uses chemical messages. So there are these L cells in the latter part of your small intestine. And when food is next to them, they send out GLP-1. So that way the rest of the body knows that food is coming in. Now, if I wanted to send you a message, I need to know your phone number and things like that. The body is much smarter than that. So the L cell just sends the GLP-1 into the bloodstream. And whoever needs that message will have receptors so that they can grab that GLP-1 message out of the bloodstream. So for example, my brain needs to know that there's already food there. So that way I don't keep eating and eating. So therefore the brain has these receptors. My pancreas needs to know that food is coming because it needs to make more insulin. So insulin moves sugar from your bloodstream into your cells so that you can use it for energy. The liver acts like a bank, lending out sugar when you're not eating. So it needs to know that food is coming in, so it doesn't have to lend so much because there'll be sugar coming in from your food. So GLP-1 is a very simple message that food is here, but that message gets every organ to do the right things. And by sending the GLP-1 into the bloodstream, the whole body can get the message at the same time. The brain, pancreas, liver simultaneously get the message. So this is kind of like social media at its best inside our body.
0: Okay, so we throw around names like Ozempic. So if GLP-1 is the messenger, is Ozempic writing the message?
10: Yeah, so Ozempic is a copy of the message. So in some people with diabetes or obesity, their GLP-1 messages are low. So we need to give them some more GLP-1 messages. And that's where Ozempic comes in. It's a modified GLP-1 message that we can send. Now, let's say there's food and the L cells are not sending enough GLP-1 into the bloodstream, then my brain sees, oh, low GLP-1, that means there's no food in my stomach. I better go eat some more. And that would lead to obesity. When the pancreas sees low GLP-1, it thinks that there's no food coming, so it does not need to make any extra insulin. And then when the sugar comes, there's no insulin to move the sugar out of your bloodstream into your cells. So now the blood sugar goes up, and that would lead to diabetes. When the liver thinks there's no food coming in, it lends out more sugar for the rest of the body. And so it pushes up the blood sugar as well and leading to diabetes. So when the GLP-1 message is too low or it's mismatched with the food, then the rest of the body gets the wrong message and they end up doing the wrong things. And that's what's leading to obesity and diabetes. Now, to fix this, we should give you back some GLP-1, you know, turn up the knob, volume knob for GLP-1. But natural GLP-1 is broken down in just a few minutes. So scientists had to make a few changes so that it can last longer. So Ozempic can last up to a week. So that's why it's a 1 week shot can boost up your GLP-1 messaging. So now you have tons of GLP-1. The brain sees GLP-1, says, I don't need to go eat. And that would lead to weight loss. The pancreas sees lots of GLP-1. So there's lots of food coming. So it makes insulin. And that's good for diabetes. And the liver stops lending out sugar so much because it knows that food is coming. And so obesity and diabetes got better with these shots.
0: At the same time, I mean, social media has been driving a lot of people to go looking for these, even if they don't have either of those things.
10: Correct. And that's why we want to make sure that people understand that this is for people with low GLP-1, right? Because otherwise, why am I giving you all of this stuff? And there are some side effects, right? Like, I mean, I think you were mentioning on social media, people are talking about side effects as well. And with lots of GLP-1 messages, then your stomach thinks that there's a traffic jam near your L cells. So therefore, it thinks that there's too much food sitting down there. So the whole bowel slows down, trying not to send more food into the traffic jam. And this slowdown and the backup can make people feel nauseous and even vomit. Now, there isn't really a traffic jam there. It's just we're sending you so many messages. Now, to avoid this nausea, we start with a very low dose and then we slowly increase it every single month. Also, eating smaller amounts slowly and non-greasy foods also helps. I always ask patients if they're constipated, because if your bowels are slow to begin with, then I'm going to take my time increasing the dose because we don't want to slow down your bowels too much. Another issue is when the weight comes off too fast, the skin can't catch up. And so you might have flabby skin or Ozempic face, that kind of thing. Some people also see some shrinkage of their muscles. So patients need to stay active and use their muscles. Having said that, on the flip side is that there are studies looking at patients with diabetes or heart disease with obesity, and these medicines protect their hearts and they protect their kidneys, and there's been reduction in death as well. There are side effects, but there's a lot of good things for those patients that need these medications.
0: But we're also finding out that GLP-1 is a pretty good key to get into a number of rooms in the body. What's the future of these medications?
10: Yeah, so GLP-1 is just one message, right? Yeah. So there are other messages that are out there. For example, GIP is a message that says there's food at the top of the small intestine. So Mounjaro is a GLP-1 GIP molecule. So it's like a double agent. So it can be GLP-1 or it can be GIP, depending on what's needed in that organ. So now you're sending two messages. There are medications they're working on that are three messages. So in other words, there's going to be a lot of interesting studies coming out in the future. Now, researchers are also seeing if the GLP-1 message can reduce inflammation or war in the body. Because if you think about it, the GLP-1 message is saying food is here. In other words, this is a time of peace. You did it. You went hunting, you found food. Now you can enjoy. So therefore, no need to hunt anymore. Now, hunting is very stressful because your body and your army are on red alert all the time during the hunt. So the GLP-1 message means that there's no more need for red alert and your army cells can stand down. So this means less risk of war, less risk of inflammation, less risk of damage to the cells. So perhaps that would lead to fewer diseases. And also less damage to your cells means less chance of DNA mutation. So perhaps there might be fewer cancers. So researchers are seeing if that GLP-1 calming message could then lead to reduced cancers and reduced inflammatory diseases like arthritis. So the future of medicine is all about understanding these messages, you know, because when they go out of whack, that's when diseases start to show up. And if the messages are too low, then we boost them up. If they're too high, then we block them off. So it's kind of like turning the knob on a stereo. We want to bring you back to normal in the future. That's how we're going to practice medicine. For the patients with diabetes, kidney disease, or obesity, who have heart attacks and stuff like that, these studies have shown that it's really good for them. These drugs are really good for them. So for them, they're going to be on these medication. But for the rest of us, let's try and do it naturally, at least on the first go.
0: Appreciate you joining us, Dr. Lin. Thanks so much.
10: Thanks, Mitch.
0: Dr. Peter Lin pays us a host call every Thursday here on Island Morning.

0: As we play in John Hancock from the Sports Desk. Good morning, John.
1: Hi there.
0: Well, we have to look back on what was a great game for Team Canada. Just that touch short, right?
1: Yep. Switzerland scored two goals in the second half and then hung on to beat Canada 2-1. Giving the Swiss team top spot in Group B last night in Vancouver. Switzerland will get a week of rest before returning to Vancouver to face one of the eight best third-place finishers on July the 2nd. The loss dropped Canada to second in the group, but they'll still play in the knockout round, and that's somewhere they've never been before. Promise David scored Canada's goal in the 76th minute to make it close.
2: Obviously not securing a draw or a win means we have to leave here, so we're kind of disappointed about that. But I think we should look at all three games rather than just this one. And yeah, there were some negatives in this one, but look at the positives in all three games. We scored in all three games, and everybody contributed. When Jesse made the squad and set the objectives up, it wasn't to play three games and go home. It was to play three games and move on and make a run in this tournament, and I think we're doing just that.
1: Yeah, Canadian coach Jesse Marsh talked about the lack of big match experience for Canada.
3: Look, we have developed a stronger mindset and we've developed a clear identity of how we want to play. But a lot of our matches have been friendlies. And so still in the biggest games, we need to find ways to put together complete performances and make sure that we're on top of all the details over 90 minutes. So we came up a little short, and that's unfortunate. But we're in the knockout round. We know we're going to have a good opponent in the next match, and we're going to make sure that we're up for it better.
1: Yeah, Canada will now face South Africa in the round of 32. South Africa upset South Korea 1-0. In Mexico City last night, finishing second in Group A. Canada and South Africa will meet Sunday in Los Angeles. Mexico shut out Czechia 3-0, Mexico scoring two goals in a six-minute span, and they went all three games with a win. First time in group play that they've won all three. Brazil shut out Scotland 3-0. Brazilian star Vinicius Jr. scored twice. He's got four goals in the World Cup so far. Brazil finished first in Group C. Morocco rallied for a 4-2 win over Haiti in Atlanta to finish second in Group C and a spot in the round of 32. Bosnia and Herzegovina beat Qatar 3-1. Bosnia is in a highly secure position as one of the best third-place teams in this expanded 32-team tournament format. All kinds of soccer coming up today, starting at 3 o'clock, Curaçao versus Ivory Coast, and Germany will play Ecuador in a couple of those matches, but another busy day coming up.
0: And the Jays in Houston were also playing last night. Now, it was the trade that involved Jesus Sanchez coming to the Jays, gave up Joey Loprofito, and Joey always said, I really enjoyed my time in Toronto, really enjoying it more as an Astro by the looks of things, John.
1: Yeah, he hit that three-run homer in the 11th in Game 2, and then he scored on a wild pitch, the tie-breaking run in the 8th inning. Jeff Hoffman trying to pick him off at third, and he came in to score the winning run. Houston beat Toronto 3-1 to win that series at Rogers Centre. That loss dropped Toronto two games under 500. Kevin Gausman will get the start tonight in Game 1 against Texas as they stay in Toronto. The AL East leading Yankees beat Detroit. Paul Goldschmidt hit two home runs. New York stayed three up on Tampa for the division lead. The Rays won their game over Kansas City. Both the Red Sox and Orioles lost their games last night.
0: And there was a bit of shaping of the team up the street as well. The Toronto Raptors were drafting last night.
1: Yeah, they drafted 22-year-old Jason Bradley with the 50th overall pick on day two of the NBA draft. Bradley's a 6'3 guard who completed his senior year with the Arizona Wildcats, averaged just over 13 points and 4.4 assists a game. Adding some depth at guard was one of Toronto's needs heading into the draft. Toronto Tempo women's basketball continue their WNBA season tonight at home against Los Angeles. Toronto 8-9 overall. Last night, Western Conference leading Minnesota Lynx beat Washington 78-76, coming from behind, ending Washington's three-game winning streak. Phoenix Mercury over Indiana Fever 111-109. Caitlin Clark of Indiana had to leave that game after 19 points and play in the third quarter. She's got a lingering back injury that was really bothering her. Chicago Sky beat Portland 101-78, ending a six-game losing streak.
0: Want to finish with some volleyball?
1: Yeah, Canada's men's volleyball team is competing this week in Volleyball Nations League play in Slovenia and lost to the host team in four sets. Canada will play Ukraine tomorrow. And in tennis, Canadians Bianca Andreescu and Catherine Seabob both moved to within a victory for a spot in the women's singles draw at Wimbledon, while Montreal's Gabriel Diallo advanced to the quarters of the Eastbourne Open Grass Court Tournament, a tune-up for Wimbledon. There you go. I'm off tomorrow, but I'll be back with you on Monday, Mitch.
0: Me too. I'm off tomorrow as well,
1: John. All right.
0: So, yeah.
1: Well, we'll check notes on Monday.
0: Absolutely. John Hancock at the sports desk this morning. It's coming up to 10 minutes now before 7 o'clock. We've got the overcast skies. We've got temperatures that are in the low teens, 13 degrees in Summerside and Charlottetown right now, only getting up by a couple of degrees today. Looking for a high of 15 with no, it seems, sunshine and warm temperatures until at least early next week. This is the time of year when many pride festivals and celebrations happen right across Canada. PEI's Pride Festival takes place in July, so I guess we could call this Pride season. And we are marking it with a five-part series with one of our Island Morning columnists, Evelyn Bradley, who is a diversity, equity, and inclusion consultant here on the island. This week, we are talking about queer depictions in film and television. And I had to ask Evelyn whether shows and films with more queer representation are experiencing a hot minute, as we say.
4: I think it's a hot moment for looking at diverse characters. Yeah. And so because of that, I do think we're seeing a lot more queer representation in film and TV. We're seeing a lot more intersectional representation. So what I mean by that is, gone are the tropes of simply having just the one gay white male friend. And now instead we have queer black people. We've got queer people of various backgrounds. We've got, neurodivergent queer people being represented. It's a really interesting time for, I think, diversity as a whole and understanding that people are a bit more complex than the handful of stereotypes we were kind of using and seeing before.
0: And what's it like to see, you know, the main characters in these very popular TV series and movies?
4: I think it's really fun because I think it tells a more interesting story. I think when we look at complex characters, what makes us want to watch a show is the drama. Are we entertained, right? And so I do think that by adding these complex layers that do exist in our societies today, we start to see not only ourselves, but our neighbors. And we see these really interesting stories start to play out because with intersectionality comes more depth in a character and in a story. And I find that it's really interesting to watch.
0: And what was it like, as you say, to go from, you know, Stanford, Blatch, to where we are now? Is that a function of time, the arc, or is there bravery here in putting these storylines, these characters forward?
4: I don't know if we can go as far as to say it's bravery. I think it's just dollars and cents.
0: Well, that's it, too. It's business.
4: People realize it's business.
0: Yeah.
4: And I think for a lot of people, just discrimination doesn't sell in the same way that it used to. It kind of serves to incorporate these different elements because that's A, what people want to see, and B, people want to pay to watch things that represent them. And you know what? Gay dollars and cents spend just like straight dollars and cents.
0: And what are some of the stories that you have you been watching? Any specific stories or series you want to draw our attention to?
4: I feel like over the past couple of years, from Netflix to just even like CBC Gem, what we're seeing is an integration of queer identity into everything.
0: Yes.
4: It's really hard now to be watching a show and to not see queer representation. And I think that's really what's been so fascinating as a queer person who grew up with no options, basically, to now I everything kind of has these bits and pieces in it in an intentional and really meaningful way. Now, does everybody do it tastefully? Is it always classy? Of course not, because it's TV. But you know what's interesting is we're not hiding it or shying away from it like we used to, and that's what I find really fascinating.
0: And how do you wrap the learning moments in entertainment and pure entertainment for some folks, I suppose?
4: Well, it depends, right? Because I don't know if necessarily Euphoria is the show that I would send somebody to understand queer relationships in a healthy way. But I do think there's an opportunity there to start to think about what our norms are and what we're not seeing in our day-to-day versus what's being presented to us on TV. Because for a lot of people, shows like even Stranger Things, it's this kind of sci-fi show on Netflix that people kind of love. It's wrapped up, but people loved it. And I think what's really interesting is the queer characters in that show just happened to be queer. It was a part of who they were, but it wasn't a queer show. And I think that's the real learning moment that we're seeing is gone are the days of shows being strictly queer television. The L word was queer television, right? And now we have shows that are just about other things that really do encompass queer identity in a wholesome way that make them really fascinating to watch.
0: And I'm wondering about this, the wider impact it has on society. When you say hockey is sexy and gay, how does that help members of the community, people who are struggling with their identities?
4: I think, again, it's that normalization factor. I think for a lot of people, queer identity is othered. And we keep saying queer identity, but what we're actually saying is this kind of 2SLGBTQ+IA identity. And instead of it being othered, it's your brother. It's your hockey player that you love. It's your FIFA star. It's people that we know, as opposed to it being something different or something othered. And I think that's really the beauty of these moments. Not necessarily that I think, heated rivalry is changing anybody's mindset, but I do think it's a really great time to start to normalize identities that weren't before something that we thought about in our day-to-day, but it is everybody's day-to-day.
0: And how far do you think, away are the days when we just enjoy and consume pop culture for what it is and don't go, I'm watching this because.
4: I don't know. I don't know if we've ever just watched.
0: Yeah.
4: I don't know if we've ever just consumed entertainment in that way. I think it's always been a moment of critical critique of culture. And so I don't know if pop culture is designed to kind of just be passive consumption. Now, that's not to say that people aren't passively consuming things all the time, because we are. But if I think about the Barbie movie, for example, and how much hype it got for it being this kind of pillar of feminism. Like, is it? Or is it entertainment? Or is it both? And so I feel like we can get a lot out of what we're consuming if we want to get something out of it, or for some of us, we don't want that, and so therefore we don't. It's very sticky to say that we can learn something from, say, a TV show like The Pitt. Can we? Well, sure, but only if you're looking and only if you want to.
0: And in a way, that was one of those Easter eggs in the show, right?
4: Correct.
0: And to find these relationships and these interpersonal dynamics, as you say, as part of the bigger story, is kind of a treat for people, I think.
4: I think it is. But I also think these kind of little nuggets of reality are what make TV good, right?
0: Yeah.
4: We watch shows for
0: them. That's why we're watching The Pit.
4: Right. That's why we're watching The Pit. It's because of these moments that are just real to us. And I think what's really nice to see is that queer identity is just real to us now, as opposed to being something that isn't.
0: And I've asked you this before, and just to sort of revisit the question, are we putting too much pressure on these creators?
4: Oh, 100%.
0: Yeah.
4: I think that it's not so much pressure on the creator, but pressure on what the show is supposed to do, or what the entertainment is supposed to do. I think representation is extremely important. And I think to suggest that we could just simply have enough representation that none of us change in our day-to-day lives, like in a Sobeys on a Tuesday, is false. And so I think we need a combination of both. It's not just the show. It's what you do with what you've consumed and how it plays out in your day-to-day life, again, on a Sobeys and a Tuesday.
0: Always appreciate our visits.
4: Thank you so much.
0: Evelyn Bradley is one of our opinion columnists here on Island Morning. As we say, about four more parts in the series as we look at various conversations we tend to have around Pride Month. 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

1-800-680-1898, islandmorning@cbc.ca, or text 782-324-2961 about anything you were hearing on the show.

Coming up in the next hour of Island Morning, we are going to hear from the president of the Canadian Medical Association. We are going to hear more about the visit that the president is making here on PEI. That's coming up in our next half hour.

0: We have the overcast skies right now and a possibility of some rain through the early part of the day. We are seeing some sunshine starting to poke through the clouds, though. Welcome to Island Morning. Been a little stingy with the heat here on PEI. Not so much in Europe, where they're struggling, as you heard, to stay cool.
1: The temperatures here in Rome have been unreal.
0: We are going to hear from some islanders who are overseas right now. How do you deal with that heat wave? What does it do to your vacation? Also, in Georgetown this weekend, lovers of all things radio will come together. I'm talking about amateur radio. We're going to hear what it takes to become an amateur radio operator, but also the importance of amateur radio. That's coming up in this hour of Island Morning. We do expect to see the clouds through the day today. Temperatures will get up to 15 degrees. Now, as Richie mentioned to me and drew my attention to, there was a little sunny break there just before 7 o'clock, and it looks like the clouds might be parting a little bit. There's a chance of showers or drizzles as we head to this high of 15 degrees. Partly cloudy through tonight, sun and cloud through tomorrow as well, with a high near 20, some showers Friday night into Saturday and a high near 19. Right now, we do have temperatures of 12 degrees in Charlottetown, 13 in Summerside. Jenna has a look at news headlines.
2: Reaction to the federal government's plan to potentially add a new nuclear reactor in New Brunswick has been pretty mixed, and a local energy advocacy group is raising some concerns. That recent cold, wet spring we had has been a challenge for some wild blueberry growers and beekeepers in PEI. And University Avenue near UPEI will be down to one lane in each direction for paving. It's between Browns Court and Edmund Crescent. That will start at 9 a.m. and wrap up around 3 p.m. I'll have more on those stories in my next newscast.
0: And, well, be patient today. If you're on University Avenue, we know how that has been. But trying to get the work done, which is positive for sure, and get those paving projects underway. A reminder, you can get a hold of us at 1-800-680-1898. 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Or text 782-324-2961. 782-324-2961 if you would like to reach out with us and have a chat about anything that you're hearing on the program. If you want to get us some details on upcoming not-for-profit events, you can do that as well by getting hold of us, and we look forward to chatting with you about those events. We do have some, as I mentioned, overcast skies right now, and things are getting a little cool. We're going to be speaking with the president of the Canadian Medical Association momentarily. Also coming up on the program, we are going to be, of course, talking about news and sports, so we'll have that conversation with you as well coming up in the next couple of hours here on Island Morning. For now, we're at 13 minutes after 7 o'clock, 13 degrees in Charlottetown. We have a temperature of 12 in Summerside. I should let you know as well that we did drop a new version of the This is PEI podcast at 7 o'clock this morning. I'll tell you a little bit more about that in just a moment. But first, paperwork, patient lists, burnouts, the things we hear all the time in the conversation around getting and keeping doctors to stay in our province. Dr. Bolu Oganyima is president of the Canadian Medical Association on a cross-country tour that includes meeting with islanders tonight, where I'm sure all of these things will be coming up. Good morning.
3: Good morning. How are you today?
0: I am doing well. Give me an idea. You know, how exasperated are physicians right now?
3: Well, you know what? In terms of issues facing doctors and healthcare, so there are numerous. Fortunately, there are also a number of ways that we can improve not just working conditions for physicians and medical learners, but ultimately improve access to care from folks in Canada from coast to coast to coast.
0: So what are you hearing from doctors in terms of what help could be immediately provided by health authorities?
3: So, there are lots and numerous. So, one thing that we're hearing a lot is, I would say, it's a general theme is having physician-led and physician-supported implementation of changes to healthcare. So, whether it's administrative burden, which is a major issue for doctors in lots of different jurisdictions in lots of different ways, or having ways to safely use artificial intelligence technology, electronic medical records. Those are ways that we know can improve not just the reach of physicians, the number of patients they can see safely, and also the joy that doctors find in work, and really can in that way improve in recruitment and retention of doctors, as well as other healthcare workers, so that we can serve patients in our communities.
0: Are doctors, in your opinion, are doctors willing to adopt new technologies, new workflows?
3: Yeah, I mean, doctors have been doing it for some time in different ways. Probably the most common would be AI scribes. So that would be a common way in different places. Because then doctors can actually focus on their patients, on, you know, seeing patients face-to-face and on that interaction, which we hold so dear, while the AI will assist in getting some of the details of the appointment. So we know that we want to continue to do that in a safe way while protecting, of course, patient information and so on. Electronic medical records, you know, we want to make sure that they can speak to each other. So if we're introducing new EMRs or new elements of it, make sure that it cooperates with existing EMRs. And that's some of the things, that's the idea behind our connected care legislation that we support at the Canadian Medical Association.
0: I'm sure you're hearing that, you know, there are some other jurisdictions that are working better to support doctors, maybe even in your home in Newfoundland, Labrador. I'm curious about, you know, what could PEI adopt?
3: You know what? One thing that's promising, so because you mentioned Newfoundland, Labrador. So at Memorial, in the initial stages, we had worked with, the province here, PEI and the island to establish their medical school. So I'm glad to see that they have, the first cohorts of medical students going through, because really part of it is just, training more doctors, licensing more doctors to work. And, 20 per year, once they go through, that'll be

0: provinces that are in a better position at this point than PEI. And in general, many provinces can learn from, you know, from different provinces in kind of what works well. And that's something that we need to kind of share and make more public. And as seeing at the Canadian Medical Association as conveners, that's something that we hope to be able to do.
1: At the same time, you know, things like the labor disputes that have been happening here on PEI are front page news. They make headlines. You know, nothing that physician, you know, organizations and provincial health authorities do is ever done sort of behind closed doors. How difficult does that make it to, first off, attract people to the profession and keep them there?
0: Yeah, I mean, retention and recruitment, very, very important in a time when, you know, doctors and other health workers are really kind of needed everywhere. So I think it's important to realize that folks, you know, when you're learning in medicine and kind of going through, you realize when you're working or doing an apprenticeship with doctors in their clinic and their communities, you know, you really kind of take it in. Are they, you know, can they thrive day to day? Are they working in environments that really value their scope of practice? So this is something that we need to, keep in mind, both in short term and long term. Certainly, there can be short term variations in issues that approach recruitment. But in general, we need kind of a long term view of creating environments that doctors are happy to train in and work in, train in the next generation of doctors, and hopefully with time and adopting best practices as discussed. Those are what we need for kind of long-term solutions to some of the health access issues.
1: You think you're going to get near full tonight in Charlottetown?
0: I'm hoping so. So, I mean, part of the reason for the president's tour is to hear from folks on the front line to about their issues, their potential solutions. It can inform our policy and our advocacy. So, this will be the second stop of the president's tour after St. John's just 2 days ago. So I'm hoping to, just to hear what's important on the ground. Because, again, coming from a smaller province, some issues that we'll say kind of work nationally or work in larger jurisdictions, you know, major hospitals, might not necessarily work in these types of communities. So we need to make sure that policies work for folks that are on the ground, that are living and working in the communities that they don't just work there, they're also a part of their community. So today is really about listening and kind of using the voice of Islanders here to inform our policy.
1: Appreciate your time. Thank you.
0: Great. Thanks a lot.
1: Dr. Bolu Ogunyemi, is president of the Canadian Medical Association, visiting PEI later tonight to meet with island physicians. It's 21 minutes after 7 o'clock right now. We have the overcast skies. We do expect to see the temperatures getting to about 15 degrees through the day today. Let's stick with healthcare. You've heard about this new report on ER wait times across Canada. 10% of the patients spend 2 days or more waiting to be admitted. One of the many findings from the Canadian Health Institute for Health Information report showing the cause of those long waits often starts outside of the hospital. Kathleen Morris is Vice President, Research and Analysis at the Canadian Institute for Health Information. Good morning, Kathleen.
2: Good morning.
1: How long are people waiting for admission to an ER?
2: What our studies, there's, you know, over 60 million ER visits each year in Canada, and a number of those are really growing and putting pressure on wait times. What we see is that half of emergency department patients spend 4 hours or less in care, but about 1 in 10, or 1.5 million patients across the country, spend more than 14 hours in the emergency department.
1: And what is bringing people to the emergency department? I, when you talk about things that are happening upstream, I presume that's part of the challenge.
2: Yeah. So there's a couple of things that happen. Some of it is people not being able to access care in the community, so not having access to a family doctor or to having a nurse practitioner who could help them. Or sometimes it's they feel that they have to wait too long to get an appointment.

0: with a family doctor or nurse practitioner and see the ER as their only choice.
1: So the latest report breaks down all these causes. And, you know, what about the downstream problems, though? What's happening inside the hospital?
0: Yeah. So I guess the main message from our report is that you can't solve emergency department wait times just by smart people working in the hospitals and emergency department management. It's a whole system issue. In terms of the downstream, often people who come to the ER our study shows that they're more often older, they're sicker patients who may be more complex to treat and take longer for ER staff to care for. And more of us are living with chronic conditions like diabetes or heart disease. And we also know that some of these patients, most of the patients in the ER go home, but many are sick enough that they need to be admitted to a hospital bed. And that's a challenge because, as many of us know, hospitals are operating at 100% capacity in terms of their beds most of the time. So what happens is you have to wait for a patient to be discharged. And during that time, the clinicians in the ER have to manage that patient. So it's a challenging issue, and it kind of creates a backup for those who have maybe less serious or less urgent conditions that need to be cared for.
1: This is in real time right now at the Queen Elizabeth Hospital in Charlottetown. 16 patients in the waiting room, 41 total. The minimum wait time right now is 6 to 7 hours, the maximum 9 to 10. How many of those patients will be frustrated in going home, but also at a risk to their health, Kathleen?
0: Yeah. The good news is we did look at that, and because we have a way of seeing patients who what we call left without being seen.
1: Yeah, yeah.
0: And that number is not huge. So most people who've invested the time to go to the emergency department and are concerned do stay until they're treated. But it is frustrating. And I think some of the challenge is also not knowing how long you might need to wait. Is it another half hour or is it another several hours?
1: And what will it take to address the problems, do you think?
0: I think it requires a whole health system approach to looking at these problems, because some of it is happening in the community. So we need enough community resources that people have alternatives. People with less serious concerns can be seen by family doctors or nurse practitioners. And I know that in many provinces, there's a lot of energy going into trying to help connect patients with primary health care. Another piece, though, that actually probably contributes even more is to the wait times is sort of the congestion that's created by some of the sickest patients who need to go to a bed or who need to move to long-term care. And there may not be, as we have an aging population with, considerable chronic disease, I think that may be a more challenging piece to solve. And we may need to sort of think about either having more beds or having alternatives to those beds where people can be treated safely in another location. So there's some interesting examples that are happening. Some communities have what's called hospital at home or some kind of virtual acute care initiatives that provide patients with hospital level care at home rather than in a hospital bed. And these programs typically use some combination of in-person care, some virtual care, some remote monitoring, and different professionals being involved in the treatment. So there's things that are working. And I think that one of the hopes that we have is by sharing more of these stories that are working at, in some parts of the country, they may be able to be scaled and spread to other parts.
1: Here's the thing, Kathleen, we keep talking about it. When are we going to, like, this seems to be a universal conversation. Where do you see the hope that things will get better?
0: I find that the people who work in and manage hospital emergency departments are very creative. And they're really sort of thinking about a lot of different things that can be done. One person that I met recently had an elderly community and found that many of them were coming to the emergency department waiting a long time. It was a tough experience. And so they put in a geriatric nurse. So some of those patients may not have needed the full services of the emergency department. So they didn't need resuscitation. They didn't need complex specialists. They just needed help staying at home. And this geriatric nurse could work with them and with the home care system and try and put the supports in place that they could be, you know, well cared for. But avoid the ER. That's one small example, but I think there's really a lot of innovation happening in the hospitals. There's also a lot of work going on in provinces trying to attach patients to a family physician or a nurse practitioner so that they actually have someone to go to who could kind of see them first and help them decide about whether they really need an emergency room visit.
1: I appreciate your time this morning. Thank you for this.
0: Thanks for having me.
1: Kathleen Morris is Vice President of Research and Analysis at the Canadian Institute for Health Information. We reached Kathleen in Toronto this morning. 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
2: This is CBC News. It's 11 degrees in North Cape and 12 degrees in Charlottetown. Good morning, I'm Jenna Legg. Reaction to the federal government's plan to potentially add a new nuclear reactor in New Brunswick has been mixed. PEI currently buys most of its power from NB Power's Point Leprobe nuclear plant. While Maritime Electric and the PEI government say they welcome the idea, a local energy advocacy group has some concerns. Brenna McDuffie is a member of the Energy Democracy Now! Cooperative.
3: We want to make sure that if we're going to invest $100 billion into new energy infrastructure, that we're making sure that it benefits ratepayers, that it benefits our environment, and that it benefits kind of all parties involved to the best extent that we can. So placing all of our eggs into one energy basket might not be the best route to go.
2: NB Power has said the cost for a new reactor is too much. The company says it would only pursue nuclear energy if the province of New Brunswick told it to. The Federal Minister of Energy says Ottawa will lower the financial risk. Marine Atlantic is getting $80 million from the federal government to help upgrade the North Sydney port. It will help the ferry service to more efficiently load and unload passengers and cargo. The upgrades include things like extending the ship docks and installing an auto mooring system that uses computers to dock vessels using robotic clamps. Mike Kellaway is the MP for Sydney and Glace Bay and the Parliamentary Secretary to the Minister of Transport.
4: So when I think of construction, I think of labor unions, I think of specialty jobs in relation to construction. And then when that infrastructure is complete, Marine Atlantic will have a decision to make in terms of what are their needs within that new infrastructure.
2: It's not been announced when work will begin at the port. A traffic note for Charlottetown. Work that started on May Point Road is continuing today. So that's between Forest Drive and Beech Grove Road. Crews will be milling asphalt for future paving. Traffic will be controlled by road crews who will prioritize inbound traffic in the morning and outbound traffic in the afternoon. The city also says work should be done around 7 p.m. tonight. And University Avenue near UPEI will be down to one lane in each direction for paving. It's between Browns Court and Edmund Crescent. That will start at 9 a.m. and wrap up by 3. PEI's finance minister says creating a new benefit for islanders will mean they can spend rebate money where they want. Jill Burridge says the new Island Essentials benefit is also more generous and more fair than what existed before.
5: we're not scrapping the PEI sales tax credit or the PEI energy rebate. Basically, what we're doing is we're folding them into one program and then adding a top-up of about $7.2 million this year into one benefit that will be automatically delivered to Islanders on and to help with affordability.
2: Burridge says they wanted to make sure most of the new benefit would go to low, modest, and middle-income households, but every Islander who is over 19 will get a minimum of $175 a year. The weather has been a challenge for wild blueberry growers and the bees who pollinate their crops. A cold, wet spring comes on the heels of a drought last summer. Benny Neighbors is president of the PEI Wild Blueberry Growers Association and grows about 500 acres of wild blueberries along with his wife and two sons.
6: It has delayed the crop for next year. The vines are behind schedule. But, you know, we've got a couple of months of summer here. It can make up time pretty quick.
2: Meanwhile,
6: one thing
2: PEI...
6: that we are happy with, because of all the rain, there is adequate moisture reserves now that'll help us get through some dry periods. But again, if we go through another summer like last summer, it'll run out pretty quick.
2: Meanwhile, PEI beekeepers say pollination of blueberry fields is also running later into June because of the cold, rainy weather. They say some spring flowers were also behind schedule, but there seemed to be enough to keep the bees happy. And finally in the news...
7: It's all over in Vancouver!
2: That's what Founders Hall in Charlottetown sounded like yesterday, as people gathered to watch Canada's final World Cup group stage game. The team lost 2-1 against Switzerland, but still qualified for the knockout stages of the competition. John Calder is visiting PEI from Nova Scotia and has coached soccer for around 25 years. He was decked out in a red shirt and bucket hat for yesterday's game.
8: It's the world game. It's the game that's played everywhere in the world. And the only place that's not the game is... the U.S. I think in Canada, we now know that there are more kids playing soccer than there are kids playing hockey.
2: Founders Food Hall will be showing select World Cup games until the final in July. Canada will face South Africa on Sunday in Los Angeles. And that's the latest from CBC News. You can follow the latest updates throughout the day on our website at cbc.ca/PEI.
1: Boy, this week on PEI, not a whole lot of heat to deal with, but Islanders that are in Europe are struggling to stay cool. We're going to talk about that coming up in this half hour of Island Morning. We do have the overcast skies right now. There has been the odd bit of rain through the early part of this morning, and we do expect to see the temperatures in around 15 degrees, and that's only a couple of degrees from where we are right now. We're at 13 and 14 degrees in Charlottetown. When do we get a break and to get back into temperatures that look a little bit more like early summer? Well, looking like Sunday, possibly. We'll get up to 19 degrees and then creep into the low 20s as we head into next week, which is where we're supposed to be. But partly cloudy through tonight as well, and a mixture of sun and cloud through tomorrow with a high of 20 degrees. 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We're complaining about wanting summer weather. Many people, of course, in Europe are dealing with scorching hot temperatures. This is a real health risk for many people. Delaney Kelly caught up with some folks yesterday who are experiencing those temperatures firsthand, including Angel McKendrick, who is 20 years old and from the New Glasgow area.
9: Right now I'm in Rome, Italy. Me and my best friend are just here doing like some traveling. We're here for 2 months. We're doing little day trips to, I'm pretty sure we're going to Florence and we're going to Venice, and we might end up going to Athens as well. We also wanted to do Paris, but because the heat wave is even worse there than it is here, I'm honestly just thinking of not going there anymore. And my best friend who I'm here with, she agrees with me because it's just like, it's unbearable here. I couldn't imagine it being hotter.
10: Tell me about what it's been like while you're traveling in Europe during this heat wave.
9: It's been like unbelievably hot. The first couple days, there was only one fan in our Airbnb, so it was really awful. We had to go and get another fan. And since there's not really any air conditioning in Rome, and we've been used to like PEI temperatures, it was just really hard getting used to. And especially walking around in the city, it's been really hot because we're about like 2 minutes from the Colosseum. So it's very busy as well. And it's just radiating heat and it's humid and there's not really any wind or anything. So it's just been really hard to get used to.
10: What have you been noticing on the streets with people?
9: Oh, everyone is very warm. You can tell like who the locals are because they're like wearing normal work clothes. You can see just the sweat on everybody. And then like everyone has an umbrella and like a fan. And then there's these little electric fans that you can get that go around your neck. So everybody's wearing those. And honestly, I've been seeing a lot less tourists walking around. It's been like not as busy from like noon to like six because it's so hot during that time. Not as many people walking around, and just like whenever people are walking around, they're like clearly very hot and like grumpy because of the heat.
10: How has it affected your plans traveling? Were there certain activities that you had planned to do that you might not be able to or might not have the same desire to do?
9: Yeah, I found it's been really hard to like have the motivation to like walk places. We wanted to really backpack and go around and have like the experience walking and not taxiing or taking the train or anything. So it's been really hard because even if it's like a 30-minute walk, it's not normally wouldn't be that bad for us. But with the like such extreme heat, it's so hard trying to go anywhere. Like we want to go to like obviously the tourist destinations and take pictures and stuff for people at home. But we haven't been taking any pictures because we've been like so warm and it's like clear that we're hot. Like our hair is all frizzy, like just really hard to do anything in such heat. And we can't really go out unless it's really early in the morning or late at night after the heat dies down a bit. And even then it's still like 35.
10: How has it been at night? Have you been able to sleep?
9: The first few days it was really hard. It's just like so unbelievably hot. Because at home, we sleep with air conditioning and I'm kind of used to that and like sleeping with blankets and stuff. But here it's like, I can't have a blanket and we have to have both the fans like directly in front of our faces. Before bed every night, we have to take like a cold shower and then another cold shower in the morning just to like stop being so hot.
11: My name is Chelsea McClellan and I'm originally from Wellington, Prince Edward Island and currently living in Zurich, Switzerland.
10: Tell me what it's like in Switzerland right now.
11: It's hot. It's been very hot the last week and in the forecast for the upcoming week in the 30s, mid high 30s. And so just trying to find ways to stay cool and hydrate. It's funny because I was thinking about summers on PEI when it gets hot and humid and oftentimes kitchens close down and businesses will just put that sign up. And that's not the case here. So far, things have been open. And especially in Zurich, we have a lot of ways of cooling down, a lot of lakes in Switzerland.
10: And so where you are, you know, you're still comfortable going outside. It's not too hot.
11: Comfortable going outside, but you think about it. You don't go out and plan to spend the full day out. It's kind of like knowing your balance, heading out early in the morning or after the sun has set in the evening. And the city heat is a little bit different with all the pavement. So if you can get in some natural shade of a tree by a lake with a breeze, then it's much more bearable. And another thing that's a big difference in Europe, air conditioning is not common and it's very rarely found inside like residential buildings, I would say. And so that's a big factor that plays into it is a lot of people are out in parks in the shade because it's cooler than their apartments and just kind of managing the temperature inside your living space becomes a bit of a job. You have to actively think about lowering blinds, making sure that you're keeping heat out.
12: My name is Jill Robinson and I'm in Rome right now and I actually live in Mill Cove in PEI. It's been a long vacation. We did some time in the UK and then some time in Rome and then we're back to the UK and then I'm back to the island on the weekend.
10: It's been quite hot. Tell me about your experience.
12: The temperatures here in Rome have been unreal. I think in Italy they're prepared for it. The buses have air conditioning, but places like Pompeii, they don't. Everything's outside and it has been really, really hot. Staying in an Airbnb in Rome.
10: Did they have air conditioning there?
12: They do have air conditioning. You would not be able to survive without it. It would be too much. I do think the sales of fans and the little electric fans have and umbrellas have gone through the roof because everybody wants the sun off their heads.
10: I know air conditioning isn't everywhere.
12: Yeah, it's still pretty warm. I mean, we notice people sleeping out in the bus shelter at the train station. I don't know if they're homeless or whether it's cooler outside than it is inside.
10: And how is it impacting you and your trip?
12: Only in so much as my ankles are the size of small tree trunks because it's just so hot that you're drinking so much and everything is just, it's too much. It's a lot. It's a lot. It is. It's hard to walk because you're just drained. It just sucks the life out of you. It's really hot. And we're going back to England to even hotter temperatures, which seems unreal, but it's hot in London.
1: A few of the folks there that Delaney Kelly caught up with yesterday, Islanders who have some time in Europe right now to reflect and deal with some incredible, ridiculous heat. You heard from Jill Robinson, Chelsea McClellan, and Angel McKendrick. They're all speaking with Delaney. It's 16 minutes away from 8 o'clock. We were wondering where the sunshine was, who stole the sunshine, and Richie thought 27 years ago in 1999, this was the song that was on our minds. Len, from their third studio album, Can't Stop the Bum Rush, in 1999, Steal My Sunshine.
13: Hey, Matt.
14: Yeah, Tim.
13: Hey, have you talked to Mark lately?
14: I haven't really talked to him, but he looks pretty down.
13: He looks pretty down. Yeah, well, maybe we should cheer him up then.
14: What do you suppose we should do?
13: Well,

0: Come here.
1: Wow. Look at her.
0: I know.
1: Man, I've never seen Sharon look so bad before.
0: I did once before, but this is pretty bad.
1: Yeah, what do you think she got up to last night?

0: That's Len and Steal My Sunshine. That's your Throwback Thursday song at 12 minutes away from 8 o'clock. We have the overcast skies right now. A little bit of drizzle activity early this morning. We are seeing the temperatures getting, well, stuck at 12 degrees. That's what's at the airport right now in Charlottetown, 13 in Summerside, and light drizzle throughout the early part of today and into tomorrow. Things should clear up for the weekend, and that's good news for ham radio operators on PEI. Radio waves for non-commercial two-way communications are still being used around the world. Amateur radio is still a vital communication link. And as we learned, in times of emergency, your phone becomes a brick, unfortunately. You know, phones are down. Infrastructure, you know, modern infrastructure will sometimes crumble. But you know what? Sending out a voice through the air still works. And this weekend in Georgetown, there will be a 24-hour opportunity for ham radio, amateur radio operators to talk to each other right around the world. Douglas Siliker is a member of the Island Radio Club, joins me now in the studio. Good morning.
1: Good morning. I'm a pleasure to be here.
0: This is maybe a little different than the microphones you're used to talking in front of.
1: But. It certainly is.
0: but I have to ask you, you know, through it all, amateur radio continues and survives, really, doesn't it?
1: It certainly does. Like the Charlottetown Club in the last few years running their courses have got a lot of new members and new blood into the hobby.
0: And we saw, especially post-Fiona, there were investments made in other places to support the type of radio that you provide and the way that you communicate, because as you say, it's the survivor in all of this when everything else goes wrong.
1: It certainly is. Like Nova Scotia has a great reputation with the amateur radio clubs and stuff over there. PEI, a little bit behind things, but we're trying to get in with the EMO and the city of Charlottetown, city of Summerside, to make sure that all their emergency communications keep going in a time of emergency.
0: So let's explain what we talk about when we say amateur radio. What are you allowed to do? What are you not allowed to do?
1: Amateur radio is kind of like what you and I are doing, talking back and forth, using airwaves. The hobby has definitely advanced over the years because you now have digital modes that we can send computer information through the airwaves. In times when the internet's down, we have Winlink, which is kind of like an email service that we can send out in a case of emergency because, let's say someone needed medical records from someone in New Brunswick and our services are down, we could probably try to get them for that doctor to have them.
0: And what form do they come in? They
1: come in just like a regular email format.
0: Really?
1: That our computers transcribe through the digital signals.
0: But at the same time, there is still a bit of throw your calls. What's your call sign?
1: Victor Yankee 2 Delta Sierra.
0: There you go. You throw it out into the air and then what happens?
1: Well, it can vary. Who comes back to you? It could be a guy down the road from me, or it could be someone halfway around the world. Like I've worked Japan and Australia and many countries. I've worked over 100 and some countries around the world.
0: What's that like for you?
1: It's pretty cool because you never know who's going to come back to you. And me being a geography person, it's always cool to hear a new country that I've never heard of. Right. So, of course, I do what everyone else does, get on Google and research the place.
0: I was going to say, do you have pins on a map or anything in the house? Or?
1: No, I don't have that, but that's a good idea. I've been thinking of doing that over the years.
0: So what do you talk about?
1: It can be anything from how you doing to the weather to what we use for equipment at your station versus what they're using at their station. And depending if we're doing contests or stuff, we have to exchange different information. Like at Field Day, which is coming this weekend, we're going to be 3 Foxtrot, of course, Pop Echo for PEI. So that's the information we exchange back and forth with other stations.
0: And that's what you're trying to do this weekend is sort of ramp up the number of conversations you have around the world?
1: Yes, it's about making contacts mostly in Canada and the U.S. because this is a Canada and U.S. project that started back in 1933 and have been going ever since. So it's about us keeping communications going that way and on deal circumstances like after hurricanes or solar flares that knock out our communications.
0: Well, we're watching the terrible news, you know, out of Venezuela, where there's an earthquake this morning. I mean, so what would happen after a disaster? Tell me about. Do you hear more chatter on the waves? Or?
1: You can, and then again, there's always groups that ask us not to use certain frequencies because they're keeping it open for emergency communications and stuff. Like what happened in New Orleans there back after one of the major hurricanes there, it was amateur radio operators that were keeping their emergency services going and also getting a hold of people's loved ones to say, yeah, we've heard from so-and-so. Yes, they are safe.
0: I was reading an article this week about FM radios being taken out of some vehicles now. I got my start in AM radio, which is now a thing of the past. What's made amateur radio stick, do you think? It survived it all.
1: Well, I think it's because it keeps growing and evolving.
0: Yeah.
1: Like its original social media platform is what we call it. And as things have evolved, we were the first ones that figured out how to send digital communications long before internet, sending pictures back and forth. And
0: You weren't doing this in a lab either. These were like tinker. Like if you're a tinkerer, you're going to do okay in ham radio. Right?
1: Yeah, exactly. Yeah. And we got all people from all walks of life into ham radio. Tim Allen is an actual ham operator, right? Doctors, lawyers, emergency people, myself. You wouldn't think I'm a ham operator because I'm a meat cutter.
0: Yeah,
1: by trade.
0: And I'm curious about, you know, what do I need to get started first off? I do need a license.
1: Yes. Yeah. You get the basic study guide, which oddly enough, you can get it from Amazon. Or you can take a RAC course or the Charlottetown and Summerside Club do offer in-person courses. And then you take a multiple choice test of 100 questions.
0: And what happens once I get my license? What am I allowed to do and what are my limitations?
1: Well, it depends. If you get 70%, you're allowed VHF privileges, which is like the 2-meter band and stuff like that. Now, if you get over 80%, you're allowed what's called HF, which is high frequency. So you're allowed on more of the amateur radio bands and you have more privileges that way.
0: And are the younger people being attracted to this?
1: There is a few younger people being attracted to it, more because they like the digital side of it more than the talking back and forth because of these days, every teenager's got a cell phone for text messaging.
0: That's true. But as you say, when it goes down,
1: yeah,
0: there's always ham radio. And has the gear evolved?
1: For the most part, the gear's been the same, except we've gotten away from the old tube radios to more transistor radios over the years. And now a lot of them can transcribe the Morse code on the screen and stuff for us, where before it was your ears copying the code down and writing it down.
0: Do you still need, like, the long antennas and things? You always knew where a ham radio operator was in my hometown because they had the thing on the side of the house and then...
1: Yes, the long antennas, as you say, you go by my place, everyone knows where I live because of it. And they can be stealth too. They can be speaker wire thrown up into a tree and you can make contacts off and build your own antennas.
0: Well, that's how I started listening to AM radio, Doug, and look where it got me, I guess. So can people stop by and see what you're doing this weekend?
1: Yes, we are open to the public. I encourage everyone to stop by and visit us that can. And we definitely love seeing young kids come in. And we encourage anyone that's not mic shy, we'll coach you, we'll get you on the radio, get you making some contacts for us.
0: And where's that going to be?
1: It's at 36... Kent Street in Georgetown, and we're very grateful that the Town of Three Rivers community has let us use the faculty down there to operate from.
0: So you're there for 24 hours?
1: Yes. Well, we start at 9 o'clock Saturday morning setting up, and then at 3 o'clock the event starts, and it goes to 3 p.m. Sunday. There will be a core group of us that are there for the whole 24 hours and other amateurs that will be coming in and out throughout the weekend.
0: So you'll be busy this weekend, I guess.
1: Yes, we certainly will be.
0: All right, so if you want a prime rib, you better buy it today if you're in Kensington.
1: Well, I prefer Summerside, but Kensington works too.
0: There
1: my
0: you
1: hometown.
0: Go. Douglas, nice to see you.
1: Okay, thank you very much for having me.
0: Douglas Sillinger is a member of the Island Radio Club, and amateur radio enthusiasts can gather, as we say, 3 o'clock this Saturday until 3 p.m. on Sunday. You can check it out at 36 Kent Street in Georgetown. We'll be right back.
2: 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Elderdog PEI, helping keep love in the home. 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
0: A piece called Bubble Radio will take us to World Report at 8 o'clock this morning. And a reminder, if you have anything to talk about, anything you're hearing on the show this morning that's grabbed your attention, 1-800-680-1898, islandmorning@cbc.ca, or text 782-324-2961. More clouds sticking around, the overcast skies as well. And we are going to be talking after 8 o'clock this morning about climbing a mountain where the weather was truly not hospitable at all. Darcy Murnaghan will tell us about climbing Denali as the show wraps up for this Thursday. 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
4: If you haven't heard of Diljit Dosanjh yet, you will. 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
3: 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The CBC News is next. Coming up in half an hour, it's The Current with Matt Galloway.
5: It was a delicious trip to France. A group of teens from Manitoba won an international cooking competition with the help of Quebec celebrity chef Ricardo. We'll hear from all of them about the win and the joy of learning to cook. 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
6: This is World Report. Good morning. I'm Marcia Young. People cheering as first responders in Venezuela carry an injured man out on a stretcher. Back-to-back earthquakes hit the northern coast last night. The quakes reached 7.2 and 7.5 magnitudes. They are among the strongest to strike Venezuela in more than a century. At least 164 people are dead. More than 970 are injured in Caracas alone. But officials warn the full scale of the disaster is still unknown. Corey Weddle has our story.
7: Videos from Simón Bolívar International Airport near Caracas show dust pouring through cracks in the ceiling as the building rumbles.
8: Terremoto de alta magnitud.
7: The terminal floor is buried under chunks of concrete and fallen ceiling tiles. Other footage show high-rise apartment buildings completely collapsed.
9: A esta hora tenemos reportes.
7: Acting President Delcy Rodríguez says authorities are dealing with a mounting casualty count, with mass injuries reported across the capital region. Residents describe a terrifying ordeal. Alejandro Narváez was on the eighth floor of his apartment building with his mother.
10: I tried to stay calm for her, but in fact, I was really, really worried. We were sitting in the living room. I tried to hold her. I just repeat it. Calm.
9: Decenas de edificios colapsados.
7: Rodriguez says dozens of buildings have collapsed and crews are working through the night to rescue those trapped beneath the rubble. The coastal region was hit the hardest. Reporter Orle Frank Amaya visited a local police station where victims were seeking urgent help.
11: Lesiones en las rodillas, cortaduras.
7: He said he is seeing widespread injuries, including severe cuts, head wounds, and broken bones. International rescue teams are expected to arrive in the disaster zone later this morning. Cody Weddle for CBC News, Bogota.
6: One in 10 Canadian ER patients waits more than 14 hours for care. A new report from the Canadian Institute for Health Information says it is the worst for people needing a hospital bed. Maureen Armstrong's 81-year-old mother spent more than 2 days stranded in a Windsor, Ontario emergency room this week.
12: Canada, that's supposed to be a healthcare country, that's supposed to take care of their people, and we pay taxes in order to do that. And nobody really minds that too much because we know that we're going to get the care that we deserve, but it's not happening.
6: Healthcare analysts say the delays are a system-wide issue. They say critical nursing shortages and a severe lack of long-term care beds are to blame. Israel is accelerating forced evictions of Palestinian families in East Jerusalem. The Israeli NGO Ir Amim warns it could lead to the largest expulsion of Palestinians in the occupied territory since 1967. This year alone, 18 families have been evicted from their homes in the basin of the Old City, and several homes are being demolished. Crystal Gomansing reports from Jerusalem.
7: School groups and tourists look curiously at demonstrators in Silwan as they pass to enter the City of David, a site dedicated to King David and Jerusalem's ancient history. The history of Palestinians in the area is what demonstrators are trying to highlight and ultimately protect.
13: This house is not the stones for me.
7: Abdel Halim Shaludi's house backs onto the City of David National Park. It was claimed under Israel's absentee property law.
13: I never knew a house except this one.
7: His parents rented it in 1964. The owner died years ago. The state, he says, ordered him to pay 10 years worth of back rent or leave.
14: It's not the only one.
7: Ruud Miram is with the NGO Ir Mim, one of the rally organizers.
14: It's not for nothing that Silwan specifically is being targeted in such a way, in all sorts of mechanisms to displace people and erase the cultural, historical narrative of this area.
7: Her group says 27 other families face evictions in the coming months after exhausting legal avenues. Human Rights Watch recently noted the actions in Silwan, restating a 2024 International Court of Justice advisory opinion that practices, including forcible evictions and extensive demolitions in East Jerusalem, were contrary to Article 49 of the Fourth Geneva Convention.
13: I will walk out of here. I won't crawl.
7: His eviction deadline was Thursday, but says his family now has until Sunday to leave. Crystal Gomansing, CBC News, Silwan in occupied East Jerusalem.
6: In Kenya, police move in on protesters in Nairobi. The situation turns violent. Heavily armed officers begin arresting demonstrators. They're marking 2 years since anti-government protests saw the storming of the country's parliament. More than 60 people were killed during the so-called Gen Z demonstrations. They were in response to government tax hikes that were eventually withdrawn. A former national chief of the Assembly of First Nations says he plans to sue the Canadian government. He's angry over Ottawa's past surveillance of Indigenous leaders, and he says the RCMP's acknowledgement of regret is not enough. The CBC's Brett Forster has more on the so-called Native Extremism Program.
15: There's nothing extreme about me.
16: Ovid Mercury is an accomplished Cree leader and former two-term Assembly of First Nations national chief. But as he flips through a heavy stack of declassified intelligence papers, Mercury feels compelled to set the record straight.
15: I don't appreciate being called an extreme native because I'm not a terrorist.
16: He's reacting to a CBC News investigation that found the RCMP's security service spied extensively on legitimate Indigenous organizations from 1968 to 1983. But CBC also found the Canadian Security Intelligence Service revived the so-called Native Extremism Program and ran it through the 1990s. And Mercury is equally outraged to see his name in a 1997 domestic counterterrorism report from CSIS.
15: So this idea that we're terrorists, that our movement is an extreme movement that puts the country in danger, that's another stereotype.
16: Mercury says an apology won't be enough. He intends to sue the federal government to get justice, answers, and change. Cree leader Saul Sanderson, who was spied on in Saskatchewan in the 1970s, agrees.
17: I'm looking for compensation for myself and my family
15: They damaged our history. They damaged our leadership. They damaged our livelihood.
16: In a statement, Public Safety Minister Gary Anandasangari's office says the government takes these matters seriously and will work with Indigenous leaders to ensure accountability. The RCMP expressed its regret in March and has declined further comment. CSIS has said it no longer engages in race-based intelligence investigations and is committed to mending relations. Brad Forster, CBC News, Ottawa.
6: Thousands of World Cup fans are calling for outside investigations into StubHub. CBC News broke the story about the resale site failing to deliver tickets to fans across North America. The CBC's Dave Seglins tells us some fans say politicians and regulators need to look into what they claim amounts to fraud.
17: There are many people out there affected by this situation with StubHub.
18: Jeff Ripley of Spokane, Washington says StubHub failed to deliver his family's tickets for a recent U.S. match in Seattle, tickets he bought in December.
17: I think they're a f***ing con. Excuse me, but...
18: This week, he's filed complaints with the Washington State Attorney General and the U.S. Federal Trade Commission.
17: They didn't do due diligence to ensure that the person listing tickets actually had physical possession of the tickets.
18: This practice is called speculative ticketing. StubHub insists it doesn't allow it. But StubHub relies on an honor system, letting scalpers and resellers declare they actually possess the tickets that they advertise for resale. Brad Clemens is a lawyer in California who has 159 cases against StubHub. He says the company often drags things out and says in the past week he's been contacted by 50 new people, all fighting for World Cup refunds.
19: I think that they are the most predatory company in my 44 years of existence that I have ever seen. I mean, they are literally sitting on money that they know they have no right to, of both buyers and sellers.
18: StubHub insists it honors its money-back guarantee, but Clement warns that those who've been stiffed by StubHub may need to file formal paperwork within 30 days and may have to go to arbitration to get their money back. Dave Seglin, CBC News, Toronto.
6: And in case you missed it, Canada will face South Africa in a sudden death match at the World Cup this Sunday. The game kicks off in Los Angeles. That is the latest national and international news from World Report. News anytime, cbcnews.ca. I'm Marcia Young.

0: We have overcast skies, a little bit of sunshine around, and we are looking for the temperatures to stay into the teens through today. We're not going to hit 20 degrees until maybe the latter part of the weekend. We'll have your full forecast as part of this final half hour of Island Morning. Denise Bruce first visited Cavendish as a child, and years later, she brings her husband to honeymoon there in search of a special place that she never forgot. Imagine what it was like to finally discover it again.
1: Once it hit me, it was like, oh my gosh, it was the homestead that I've been searching for. And I never, nothing clued into that moment that it was right there the whole time.
0: We're going to hear more from Denise and a special connection with the L.M. Montgomery Cavendish home coming up in this half hour of Island Morning. And then we're reaching high with Darcy Murnhand, who just finished scaling Denali in Alaska. That means that the other five summits that are on that list, that fabled list of the seven summits, are now in sight. We'll catch up with Darcy before the end of the show. And before we get to any of that, Jenna has a look at news headlines.
2: Well, that recent cold, wet spring we had has been a challenge for some wild blueberry growers and beekeepers in PEI. PEI's finance minister says creating a new benefit for islanders will mean they can spend rebate money where they want. And reaction to the federal government's plan to potentially add a new nuclear reactor in New Brunswick has been pretty mixed, and a local energy advocacy group is raising some concerns. I'll bring you more on those stories in my next newscast.
0: And the weather forecast for the day today is calling for the temperatures to not reach a whole lot higher than 15 degrees, with a mixture of sun and cloud through the early part of the day today. Partly cloudy tonight, a low near 9, and a mixture of sun and cloud through the day on Friday with a high near 20. Right now, we have a temperature of 12 degrees, light drizzle at the Charlottetown Airport, and 13 in Summerside. 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You probably think, oh, I got this for Christmas, or we went on a family vacation. For Islander Denise Bruce, the major memory was of what she remembered as a hole in the ground. She saw it for the first time 50 years ago on a family trip, never found it after, spent decades searching for it, and it turns out it was the homestead remains at the site of L.M. Montgomery's Cavendish home. Well, since finding it, Denise has really dedicated a lot of her time to it, including working there, and scattered some of her late husband's ashes on the property. Here now to tell us about this bit of a string all through her life. Good morning.
3: Morning. Hi.
0: You called it a hole in the ground. When did you first visit it?
3: I was about 8 or 9 when Mom and Dad took us to Green Gables that time. And we walked through the woods. There was a person ahead of us pointing things out. And when we got to this hole in the ground, we had to crawl over trees and under trees just to get to it. It was filled with trees and bushes. And I stood on the corner and I could see scenes above. And I remember loving it and felt like this was my place. And then I remember Mom said we had to leave, and I didn't want to leave it. I wanted to stay there and never forgot it.
0: And then, so were you an Anne fan or an L.M. Montgomery fan?
3: At that time?
0: Yeah.
3: No, I didn't know of her. I knew we went to Green Gables. I knew what it was, but I wasn't clicked into that. We were told that that hole in the ground was the site of the school.
0: Okay.
3: But it wasn't the site of the school. Because there's nothing to show that there's the site of the school. So nobody knew what I saw that day. Because everybody told me there's nothing. There's no school. There's nothing.
0: So what happened after that? As you, you know, continued to grow and into adulthood?
3: My brother and I, we would go to Green Gables with our families, and I still tried to find it and ask questions and nothing. And then Mark and I get married, and he says, where do you want to go for our honeymoon? And I said, Cavendish. And he said, you want to go to Cavendish? We can go anywhere, and you want to go to Cavendish? And I said, this is my chance to find the hole in the ground, because I needed him. I'm not the best driver.
0: Right.
3: Driving to Cavendish, no, couldn't do it. So I said, we'll use this time and honeymoon and find the hole in the ground, but I didn't find it. I couldn't find it. Nobody knew what I was talking about. because again, there's nothing showing the site of the school. So fast forward, Mark's passed away and I'm up here, up there in Cavendish.
0: Right.
3: I've moved to be near Maud because she was my safe place. And in my research, because I write children's stories, in my research, I found an article that somebody wrote about Jenny and John McNeil, who are the owners, the now owners' parents. And they described the place. It was a heavily wooded place. You could hardly walk through it. But in this article, there was one extra thing that said there were trees and raspberry bushes growing out of the foundation. And I was driving to work that day, a different job, and it clicked. I said, this is the hole in the ground that I've been searching for.
0: It was there the whole time. It was right there.
3: It was there the whole time. And I visited it, but I didn't know that that's what it was. And I pulled the car over because I had to get this feeling. It was, there's no word to describe how I felt when I finally realized that this was the hole in the ground. 50 years I've been searching for it.
0: And you deposited a piece of your husband there as
3: yeah,
0: well.
3: Yeah, last year on our anniversary, I put his ashes in the corner where I stood, and I told him I found it.
0: So now you're at the homestead.
3: Now I work there.
0: Yeah. This is full circle.
3: It is, yeah.
0: Do people that go there have the same, do you see the same connection?
3: I do. So many people connect. Some don't, of course.
0: Yeah.
3: They wonder why there's no house, but it doesn't need a house because Maud was very she was heartbroken when the house came down. But she tried to see the glad in it and said that she was the last one to walk those floors and love that place. And you'd never take that from her.
0: And it's okay for you to not have a physical, a touch point or an artifact or you're fine with your feet on the ground.
3: I am. Yeah.
0: It's a metaphysical sort of connection.
3: It is. I don't know why, but yeah. it just feels like home. I feel like I belong there.
0: And when you're visiting with people all the time, do you share your story with them? Or do you just,
3: I do.
0: Yeah.
3: I kind of make a lot of them cry. I don't mean to, they want to know my story.
0: Yeah.
3: And I said, it's kind of a long one, but they want to hear it. So I share it.
0: Of all the, I've talked to a lot of people who have connections with Ella Montgomery, but yours seems to be at a little bit of a different level, Denise, I'll tell you.
3: Yeah, I can't even explain it. I don't know why.

0: a little bit more about the LM Montgomery Homestead. There are tours available there as well, and Denise is going to do that for you. It's coming up to 19 minutes after 8 o'clock right now. 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That's 20,310 feet above sea level. You might refer to it or know it as Mount McKinley. Now, Darcy's photograph has him with a PEI flag that he pulled out of the inside of his jacket. It was a brutal day, even though it was June the 10th. That, of course, has Darcy thinking about now the Holy Grail Everest and the other storied seven summits, which mountaineers look to as the ultimate list of climbing success. Darcy is in the real estate and development business in Calgary, and we talked a couple of days ago while Darcy was in Banff. Darcy, congratulations.
1: Thank you. I appreciate that.
0: Tell me, what brought you to Denali?
1: I guess it would all start in a famous book written by John Krakauer. And that's what really got me started into climbing the mountains. That gave me interest. And then around 2014, I moved to Alberta, and I really got involved in climbing in the mountains. And there's this thing that some people have done that's of interest. It's called the Seven Summits. So it's the highest peak on each continent. And in North America, it happens to be Denali, 20,310 feet. It's high in altitude, very cold. Often it has quite bad weather. So it's something some friends and I looked at for years, but we didn't quite think the timing is right. And then eventually, once we got some other large peaks on our belt, we thought that we'd be up for the challenge. Yeah, we did go this year. Turned out to be a successful trip.
0: But Into Thin Air chronicles deaths on Everest and those, you know, ill-fated trips by Rob Hall and Scott Fisher, as I recall.
1: That's right. Exactly.
0: You were okay with ignoring all that?
1: Yeah, it's challenging. Like, mountaineering's one of those things where, you know, you really have to listen to the mountains and understand the conditions and not push yourself too hard. But there is a factor of that you have to push yourself enough to try to get ahead and on with, you know, the trip. So there's a fine line there sometimes. So being based in Calgary, Alberta, we have the Great Rocky Mountains, which are one of the best, I guess, mountain ranges in the world for mountaineering. They're not that high. Like in altitude, they really kind of top out around 12,000 feet. Most of the peaks around the Banff area top out around 11,000 feet. So even though they're not that high, they are quite technical, and they have a large range of difficulties in them with snow and weather. You know, there's rock and ice and everything. So even though you're not maybe doing these huge multi-day expeditions, you can learn some really good skill sets here in the Canadian Rockies that set you up for really climbing any other peaks around the world. And actually in Calgary and Canmore has the largest concentration of mountaineers in Canada. So there's a lot of local legends, I guess you would call it, that have climbed around the world. So there's been some great mentorship in the area. And there are some different clubs. The Alpine Club of Canada has a great chapter in Calgary and Canmore. So yeah, there's many legends and pioneers here that you can learn from, and it's a great place to broaden your skill set.
0: What's not lost on me, Darcy, is you grew up 26 feet above sea level here on PEI. Mm-hmm. How do you acclimatize your body, get it ready to, you know, head to a 20,000 foot peak?
1: Yeah, it's a great question. Yeah, and you can really notice it. If you have to come from sea level and then all of a sudden you land on a mountain and you start an expedition, you're kind of falling behind. So, you know, physical fitness is the biggest thing. So a lot of training, a lot of cardiovascular training, strength training. For Denali specifically, Denali is such a physically demanding peak that we had roughly 150 pounds of gear per person. We had a team of four. So we were about 620 pounds for the team. So it's a lot of training to get used to altitude. I think over the years, just having experience of getting up to altitude, the highest I've been before Denali was around 18,500 feet or 19,000 feet in Russia and then also Nepal.

0: So I've been up there. I kind of knew how my body handled it. The big thing is just to take your time, go slow, don't rush things, drink lots of water. It's really important to stay hydrated. We're drinking anywhere from 3 to 5 liters of water a day, especially as you get higher on the mountain. So altitude is really tough and it's challenging when you're born at sea level. So you can definitely notice it. Once you get above, you know, 7,000, 8,000 feet, you can notice the difference and you're sucking more wind, but you give your body time and your body produces some more red blood cells. It can absorb more oxygen. And then after a couple of days or a week up there, you're feeling better and you start to move on with things from there.
1: Have you ever dealt with altitude sickness or any other challenges physically while attempting these?
0: I had mild symptoms, like headaches are pretty common. You get some weird tingling sensations sometimes. So actually on this Denali trip, unfortunately, one of our partners, our teammates, he had to get evacuated from 14,000 foot camp on Denali by helicopter. He started to experience some severe altitude sickness and his vitals were dropping to the point we didn't think we could, he would get better on the mountain. So we went and sought medical attention. And within 2.5 hours, he was in a helicopter getting off of there because it was turning pretty serious. Fortunately myself, I got along pretty well. I didn't have any issues on all my other trips. No issues, knock on wood.
1: And I'm curious, you know, that's 2 of the 7. So what's next?
0: It's good. Yeah, it's good question. So I attempted Aconcagua. We didn't get that. That was another big one. That'd be the highest peak after Everest. You know what's interesting? I would love to do it. The reality is the cost and time to do these bigger peaks is quite exorbitant. It's quite large. So a few of these other climbs we've done self-guided, self-supported, fully self-funded. If I set my sights on some of the other peaks, which I think I will, I may look to bring in some sponsors and or make a larger cause around the climbs. So we'll see. There's a couple low-hanging fruit, Kilimanjaro, the Karst Pyramid. So Kilimanjaro is in Africa. Karst Pyramid is in Papua New Guinea. So that'd be like South Asia, the Australia continent. And then after that, Aconcagua, those three be the next three low-hanging fruit on the list. And then after that, it would be Mount Vincent in Antarctica, which is logistically very challenging. It's not that technical of a peak, but just getting there is very costly and difficult. And then Everest, of course, that everyone is aware of. And that's its own challenge by itself. So we'll see. I think I'm up for the challenge. A couple of years ago, I kind of gave up on it, but then I was reinvigorated, went to Nepal last year. We had a successful trip to Denali. And a lot of people have been really supportive and following along on the journey, and they want to learn more about it and what, you know, how can I start the journey or do something like this? So it's given me some newfound energy. So we'll see. You know, I'm not super young. I'm not super old. So I think I'm at a good time where I might keep pursuing some of these. We'll see what happens.
1: When you're climbing a mountain, or as you say, if Everest is starting to be part of the conversation, do you ever think about the 340 whatever people that have died on Everest?
0: Yeah, 100%. So like, unfortunately, I hate to say it, like injury and death, you know, it comes part and part with putting yourselves in, you know, some of these locations that have high risk. So, you know, an example is when I was on Denali here a few weeks ago, so we were on the mountain for 17 days. And in that 17 days, 5 people perished on the mountain. 3 Latvian climbers, an American. And then unfortunately, one of the head park rangers actually fell through a crevasse, a 33-year-old woman, and she perished. So it's really tough. I think it comes with the territory. Unfortunately, when you go to these environments that are not meant to be hospitable, lived in, you know, there is danger there. On my other international climbs, recently too, when I was in Argentina, when I was on the mountain, 3 people passed away. I know my parents don't like that. My mother's always worried sick all the time. but you have to take it into consideration. You know, you do the best you can. You build up good skill sets. You know, a summit is always optional, but coming back is always mandatory.
1: Seems like a good life lesson there. Summiting is optional, coming back mandatory. Darcy Murnaghan just completed a climb of Denali, the 20,310-foot peak. I talked to Darcy a couple of days ago from Banff. And sorry, Mom, he was out with some of his buddies who are planning the trip to Everest. So, for now, at least hanging out in the Calgary and Banff area. 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Clouds and a little wet weather, still part of the possible weather mix as we hit a high of 15. Partly cloudy tonight and a mixture of sun and cloud through tomorrow. A low of 14 degrees and clouds with a high near 19 through Saturday and Sunday. Right now, the temperatures are at 12 degrees. We have light drizzle in the Charlottetown Airport, 13 in Summerside, with those north-northwest winds, which is the reason why the temperatures are staying cool. Island Morning at cbc.ca. 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Text 782-324-2961. Those are the ways that you can get a hold of us if you would like to chat with us about anything you are hearing on the program, or let us know about upcoming not-for-profit events. It's 8:30 and time for the CBC News.
2: This is CBC News. It's 12 degrees in St. Peter's and 13 degrees in Summerside. Good morning, I'm Jenna Legg. Reaction to the federal government's plan to potentially add a new nuclear reactor in New Brunswick has been mixed. PEI currently buys most of its power from NB Power's Point Lepreau nuclear plant. While Maritime Electric and PEI government say they welcome the idea, a local energy advocacy group has some concerns. Brennan McDuffie is a member of the Energy Democracy Now! Cooperative.
3: We want to make sure that if we're going to invest $100 billion into new energy infrastructure, that we're making sure that it benefits ratepayers, that it benefits our environment, and that it benefits kind of all parties involved to the best extent that we can. So placing all of our eggs into one energy basket might not be the best route to go.
2: NB Power has said the cost of a new reactor is too much. The company says it would only pursue nuclear energy if the province of New Brunswick told it to. The federal minister of energy says Ottawa will lower the financial risk. Marine Atlantic is getting $80 million from the federal government to upgrade the North Sydney port. It will help the ferry service to more efficiently load and unload passengers and cargo. The upgrades include things like extending the ship docks and installing an auto mooring system that uses computers to dock vessels using robotic clamps. Mike Kellaway is the MP for Sydney and Glace Bay and the Parliamentary Secretary to the Minister of Transport.
4: So when I think of construction, I think of labor unions, I think of specialty jobs in relation to construction. And then when that infrastructure is complete, Marine Atlantic will have a decision to make in terms of what are their needs within that new infrastructure.
2: It has not yet been announced when work will begin at the port. PEI's finance minister says creating a new benefit for islanders will mean they can spend rebate money where they want. Jill Burridge says the new Island Essentials benefit is also more generous and more fair than what existed before.
5: We're not scrapping the PEI sales tax credit or the PEI energy rebate. Basically, what we're doing is we're folding them into one program and then adding a top-up of about $7.2 million this year into one benefit that will be automatically delivered to islanders to help with affordability.
2: Burridge says they wanted to make sure that most of the new benefit would go to low, modest, and middle-income households, but every islander who is over 19 will get a minimum of $175 a year. The weather has been a challenge for wild blueberry growers and the bees who pollinate their crops. A cold, wet spring comes on the heels of a drought last summer. Benny Neighbors is president of the PEI Wild Blueberry Growers Association and grows about 500 acres of wild blueberries, along with his wife and two sons.
6: It has delayed the crop for next year. The vines are behind schedule. But, we've got a couple of months of summer here. It can make up time pretty quick. One thing that we are happy with, because of all the rain, there is adequate moisture reserves now that'll help us get through some dry periods. But again, if we go through another summer like last summer, it'll run out pretty quick.
2: Meanwhile, PEI beekeepers say pollination of blueberry fields is also running later into June because of the cold, rainy weather. They say some spring flowers were also behind schedule, but there seemed to be enough around to keep the bees happy. A traffic note for Charlottetown. Work that started on May Point Road is continuing today. So that's between Forest Drive and Beech Grove Road. Crews will be milling asphalt for future paving. Traffic will be controlled by road crews who will prioritize inbound traffic in the morning and outbound traffic in the afternoon. The city also says work should be done by 7 tonight. And University Avenue near UPEI will be down to one lane in each direction for paving. It's between Browns Court and Edmund Crescent. That will start 9 a.m. and wrap up by 3. And finally in the news...
7: It's all over in Vancouver. Defeat.
2: That's what Founders Hall in Charlottetown sounded like yesterday as people gathered to watch Canada's final World Cup group stage game. The team lost 2-1 against Switzerland, but still qualified for the knockout stages of the competition. John Calder is visiting PEI from Nova Scotia and has coached soccer for around 25 years. He was decked out in a red shirt and bucket hat for yesterday's game.
8: It's the world game. It's the game that's played everywhere in the world. And the only place that's not the game is the U.S. I think in Canada, we now know that there are more kids playing soccer than there are kids playing hockey.
2: Founders Food Hall will be showing select World Cup games until the final in July. Canada will face South Africa on Sunday in Los Angeles. And that's the latest from CBC News. You can follow the latest updates throughout the day on our website at cbc.ca/PEI.
1: And the weather forecast is calling for some clouds through the early part of the day today, mixed possibly with some sunny breaks. They do call for a very high UV index, a high near 15. Don't be fooled by that. I guess once the clouds part here, we'll have some pretty bright sunshine, partly cloudy through tonight, and a low overnight of 9, back into the single digits before 14 degrees tomorrow. It does warm up by the time we get to the weekend. Right now, 12 at the Charlottetown Airport, 13 in Summerside. Yes, we definitely do need some more sunshine. Thanks so much for listening to Island Morning this morning. If you are not following our This is PEI podcast, give us a follow on your favorite pod software. We just released a version of the podcast that I think you're going to want to listen to. Jackie Sharkey went looking to find out why the Workers' Compensation Board on PEI is able to rebate millions of dollars back to businesses that pay into the system. That's even if somebody has died or been injured at your workplace. You still get some money back. We'll explain a little bit more about how that happens here on PEI. In addition to that, though, we will hear from some of the people who say that's not fair to people who've been hurt on the job. So that chat is coming out on the This is PEI podcast this week, now available wherever you get your podcasts. Thanks so much for listening to Island Morning for this morning and throughout the week. 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

0: It's good when it's punchy. It's something you can pick up and put down. Just fun or joyful or hopeful books make for great summer reads.
1: It's summer, finally. Lazy days await, and if you do it right, you'll have a book in your hands. The question, of course, is what to read. In 30 minutes, the Currents book panel is here to build our summer reading list. Also this morning, the joy of cooking.
2: I still have like goosebumps when I hear it and I see this, because it's about self-esteem. It's about giving back. It's about learning.
1: La Table des Chefs is an in-school program that teaches kids how to cook. Last weekend, students from Winnipeg traveled to Paris and took home gold in a kitchen competition, beating a team from the foodie capital of Nice. In an hour, the teens and Quebec celebrity chef Ricardo on cooking as a life skill. We begin, though, with a blockbuster investigation into the influencers shaping the manosphere, and increasingly for young boys, what it means to be a man. Good morning. I'm Matt Galloway, and this is The Current. Andrew Tate is accused of many things. The British-American manosphere influencer built an empire based on the idea of female subjugation and hypermasculinity. His message to men, particularly young men, is that they are victims of a feminized society. Andrew Tate was arrested in Romania in 2022, along with his brother Tristan, for human trafficking. He's also accused of sexually assaulting multiple women and is facing investigations in Romania, the United Kingdom, and the United States. Heidi Blake is an investigative reporter at The New Yorker and recently wrote a detailed and deeply reported story with the headline, Andrew Tate's Empire of Abuse. And Heidi Blake joins us from the United Kingdom. And just a warning, this conversation includes accounts of sexual assault. Heidi, good morning.
3: Good morning.
1: You met Andrew Tate earlier this year at a cigar lounge or something like that. And he introduced himself to you as the bad guy, the boogeyman. Who is Andrew Tate?
3: Andrew Tate is a British-American influencer. He rose to prominence initially as a kickboxer and later appeared on the celebrity reality TV show Big Brother in the UK. But he quickly realized that he wasn't making enough money doing those sorts of things. And so he pivoted to a career in webcam pornography and made a ton of money recruiting women to work for him online as online sex workers. And having made a ton of money doing that, he kind of parlayed that fortune into a major following on social media. He developed this kind of brand, which was all about extreme wealth. And so he developed a really devoted following on social media. And kind of over time, he had devised an ingenious way to turbocharge his fame, which was to set up this online school that he calls Hustlers University, in which he enrolled about 160,000 students. And he used it as a gigantic content factory. So what he would do is give the students access to a huge library of his videos, in which he would, alongside posting about all of these trappings of extreme wealth, also post misogynistic rants and kind of masculinist pep talks, talking about how women needed to be systematically oppressed in order for men to reassert what he called their natural imperative for power. And the students who enrolled in his university could earn commissions by clipping up and reposting those videos. And so he launched that in 2022, and that summer his fame exploded. His videos were viewed more than 12 billion times on TikTok alone, and all of a sudden he was on the phone screens of teenage boys and young men all around the world, and that message was everywhere.
1: You get into this in great detail in the piece, which is what makes it so gripping and also just really disturbing. Some of the things that he has said about women are hard to repeat. And so without getting too graphic, what are the ways in which he talked about women?
3: Well, Andrew Tate was pretty open in styling himself as a pimp, and talking about how the only value that women hold in society is basically as sex objects, as sexual assets. And he openly coached his followers to try to assert their dominance over women, to control women absolutely, and to treat women as property. He has advocated for women to be stripped of the vote, to be forced to procreate to be banned from the workplace, and has really argued for a society in which men hold absolute power and women are effectively slaves. And he referred to the women in his own life as slaves and to the women who worked for him as slaves. And when he talked about this natural masculine imperative for power that he holds as so important, really what that often seemed to equate to in his own content was sexual violence. You know, there's a famous video of Tate reclining on his bed, yeah, waving a machete and talking about how to threaten women with violence with a machete and force them into having sex. And he described that as the basic moves of pimping. So there was this very overt discussion of sexual dominance, sexual violence of women, treating women as property, which all kind of amounted to this kind of methodology he set out for how men could reclaim their power in society.
1: You mentioned the webcam porn business that he started up, and you spoke with some of the women who worked for the Tate brothers. What did you learn from them about how the brothers lured those women to work for them and how the women were treated once they were in their stable?
3: Once Tate and his brother Tristan had decided to launch this webcam porn business, what they decided to do was to initially recruit women who they were already having sexual relationships with to come and work with them. And Andrew Tate said pretty openly that when he recruited women who loved him, they could be coerced into giving him all of their money and he got to keep everything. And that was the way he liked it. So they devised a methodology which was all about luring women into romantic relationships in order to wear them down and then compel them into sex work and control all of their earnings, isolate them from their friends and family, prevent them from having contact with other men, control all of the accounts they used and make sure that they knew nothing about how much money they were really making. And so really these women were living in a state of total subjugation and control by the Tate brothers. And the ones I spoke to really talked to me about feeling, you know, when they ultimately managed to get away, that they'd been brainwashed, that they'd really lost themselves, they'd lost their way. They couldn't even really quite understand how they'd ended up in that position. They'd felt so bamboozled by the techniques of psychological manipulation and control that the brothers very deliberately honed and also taught to other men.
1: And they were the subject of extraordinary, harrowing violence. But he branded some of these women, is that right?
3: That's right. Many of the women described are being subjected to absolutely appalling sexual and physical violence. Both brothers branded the women who worked for them with tattoos. So they would have their names tattooed onto the women's bodies. Or sometimes the women would have the words Tate property or Tate owned tattooed on them in large letters. Andrew would also have large cobra tattoos. A cobra is his kind of personal insignia. He would have that tattooed onto the bodies of his workers. And these women would be put through various cosmetic procedures to make them sort of conform to certain beauty standards before they went online. And so there was an element of kind of mutilation that went on here. These women's bodies were not their own anymore.
1: After the brothers were accused by three women in the UK of rape and strangulation, they moved to Romania and they recruited women there. You describe what happens in their compound as kind of like an industrial operation that they believed operated above the law. What did you hear from the women there about what their life was like in their Romanian compound?
3: Once they got to Romania, the brothers really seemed for a long time to operate with impunity. You know, they bragged openly, as you say, about being above the law. And it seemed the brothers felt that they were untouchable in Romania. And they seemed that seemed to embolden them in the way that they operated. So, you know, some of the women I spoke to who were there at that time really talked about outrageously abusive behavior. You know, one woman who was part of what Andrew Tate referred to as his personal harem talked about how he would casually pepper pretty extreme psychological and sometimes physical abuse through day-to-day life in a way that kind of made it ultimately seem normal. And so she lost her bearings and her sense of what was acceptable and what wasn't during her time with him. And it had taken her years of therapy to really begin to extricate herself from that kind of thinking. But they also, you know, once they got to Romania and became increasingly confident, began very systematically targeting teenage girls to come and work for them. You know, the very first webcam worker Andrew Tate recruited was underage at the time that she was first put on camera. It's illegal in the UK where this happened, and also in the US and many other countries, to make sexual images of anybody under 18. She was branded online as a Russian woman in her 20s to get around that. But they then systematically did go on to target schoolgirls in Romania. They would blast out hundreds of Instagram messages or messages on dating sites and other social media sites, kind of romance these girls, invite them to parties at the compound where they live in just outside Bucharest, and then recruit them into the webcam business.
1: And when women tried to leave the compound, the Tates would essentially try to destroy their lives, right?
3: Right. So there, you know, many women spoke about pretty extreme retaliatory measures being taken against them when they tried to leave. And one of the notable things when I spoke with the brothers was that Tristan Tate assured me that he could put me in touch with, you know, most of the women who had been listed by prosecutors as among their victims, and that they would all attest to his innocence. But, you know, when he did put me in touch with those victims, I spoke to many of them who were, you know, still pretty close to the Tate brothers, and I think under a pretty high degree of influence by them. But even one of those women who was there to defend them told me that when she tried to leave, Tristan Tate had hacked into her social media accounts as punishment, and that one of his associates had threatened to set fire to her car. You know, this is one of the women who's being put up to defend them, but other women described really, really serious violence against them, threats. And I could see in the text messages that Andrew Tate had sent to some of these women that he was telling them constantly that he had mafia connections, you know, that Romania was a dangerous place, that they would be in danger if they tried to get out of the compound or out of the properties that he kept them in. And so these women really lived in a constant climate of fear.
1: One of those women that you spoke with who accuses the Tates of sexual assault, Andrew Tate in particular, is a Canadian activist, Lauren Southern, who people might know because in 2015, when she was 19 years old, she was embraced by the far right for her videos, including one called Why I Am Not a Feminist. There's another one where she held up a sign saying there is no rape culture in the West. What did Lauren Southern tell you about her experience with Andrew Tate?
3: Yeah, so Lauren Southern's story is fascinating and terribly sad. And she talked about how during that time when she was kind of very immersed in the alt-right and in pretty extreme far-right views, she came to be introduced to Andrew Tate by Tommy Robinson, the far-right agitator, who he actually knew from growing up alongside one another in Luton in the UK. Tommy Robinson brought Lauren Southern to Romania, where Andrew Tate kind of courted her and pitched to her this idea that they could start some kind of far-right media venture together. But then that evening, she described that he had taken her back to a hotel room where he had brutally raped her. In a way that follows a clear pattern that other women have described, you know, that many of these alleged assaults involve choking and strangulation to a point where women pass out or can't breathe and then suffer injuries to their eyes or to their faces afterwards. Lauren Southern described exactly that same thing. And she actually said that the following morning, Andrew Tate said to her, "Don't tell the press I raped you." She then got out of Romania. She went back to Toronto, where she was examined by a nurse who specialized in sexual assault. And she shared those medical records with me. And on that form, in which the nurse recorded details of what she said had happened, she recorded that Lauren Southern had suffered intimate injuries in this assault and that she had been raped and strangled by a high-profile man at a hotel in Romania a few days earlier. There are also text messages that Lauren Southern sent to Andrew Tate in the immediate aftermath of this alleged assault, in which she accuses him of raping her and of saying, "Don't tell the press I raped you." And he replies, you know, "This is some liberal Me Too nonsense," and tells her she's embarrassing herself. You know, this whole episode caused Lauren Southern to have a real collapse in her belief system. You know, she really reflected on how she had trolled and mocked women protesting sexual violence in the past and really changed those views. And she ultimately made the really courageous decision to speak out about this and is now assisting other women who are attempting to bring Andrew Tate to justice in the UK and elsewhere by offering her testimony and the evidence that she gathered of her own assault.
1: When you spoke with Andrew Tate, what did he say to you about these accusations and the criminal charges that he's facing and the suggestion or the allegations that he's involved in human trafficking, sexual slavery, etc.?
3: So Andrew Tate strenuously denies any wrongdoing. He actually said to me, "I've never done anything wrong in my life," which I think is a pretty tough claim for any of us to make. Mm-hmm. He says that, you know, that his webcam business was totally above board and that none of the women who ever worked for him have accused him of any wrongdoing. I mean, that is demonstrably untrue. Many of these women have accused him of wrongdoing. I've spoken to them personally and I've read the witness statements of many more. But the account that the brothers give is that they are the targets of a liberal smear campaign, that he styled this whole case against him as what he calls a matrix attack, and he says this is because the powers that be don't like his speech, don't like the influence he holds, don't like the message that he propagates about masculine power and the feminization of society. You know, I must say that in making that argument, Andrew Tate made a number of claims that are clearly and demonstrably untrue, and did so without compunction. But you know, it was still kind of felt important to me to be in the room with them and to hear it directly from them.
1: That narrative has been taken up by people in the MAGA movement in the United States. Donald Trump Jr. called the case against the Tates absolute insanity, in his words. Elon Musk suggested the authorities were targeting the Tates while ignoring, in his words, actual sexual trafficking. People like Tucker Carlson and Charlie Kirk praised Andrew Tate. How do you understand that connection between Andrew Tate and the MAGA movement?
3: I think Andrew Tate's enormous following, particularly of young men, has made him into an important political force for the far right and for the MAGA movement. And you know, he's really become a defining figure and proponent of this masculinist ideology, which is all about reasserting the patriarchy and rolling back the gains of feminism, which has become a uniting force in what is otherwise a kind of fairly incoherent coalition around Donald Trump. So I think for figures like Tucker Carlson or Donald Trump Jr. or you know, the Trump family, he has been instrumental in mobilizing young men behind that movement. You know, in the 2024 election, Barron Trump, Trump's eldest son, was tasked with mobilizing young male voters, and Andrew Tate really stepped up to the plate, formed a relationship with Barron, and ultimately went on to mobilize young men to vote for Trump in such large numbers that Kamala Harris singled him out in her memoir as a key agent of her defeat when he was charged and indicted with sex trafficking. People like Tucker Carlson, Donald Trump Jr., Elon Musk, as you say, were very quick to line up and immediately attribute this to, you know, to the sort of woke liberal attack on someone who was simply championing traditional masculinity. And they did that, it seems to me, really without any reference to the evidence whatsoever. And so what I wanted to do was, you know, to write a piece that was not about speech, that was not really about what Andrew Tate says or represents, but that was simply about what he has done over the past 10 years.
1: And the impact of that is still felt today. I mean, after Donald Trump won in 2024, you write about this, Andrew Tate posted on social media, "I saw a woman crossing the road today, but I just kept my foot down. Right of way, you no longer have rights." And you say in the piece, "In the political landscape that Tate helped create, women hold an increasingly precarious position." How do you make sense of that, about his influence in this moment right now?
3: I think that in many ways, Andrew Tate has been instrumental in shaping the political landscape we live in today. He celebrated the fact that he has shifted the Overton window heavily since he became famous. And I think he's right. I think he has. And I think, you know, when you have someone out there openly advocating violence against women, more, you know, more sort of standard conservative calls to erode reproductive rights, for example, to roll back on equality laws, seem kind of moderate. I think also, you know, we can see his influence on young men around the world today. And I also think that Tate has created a world in which other far-right figures, like, for example, Nick Fuentes in the US, can talk openly about how women should be held in breeding gulags. You know, these kinds of extreme public positions that are being taken, you know, leading pastors in the US calling openly for women's suffrage to be repealed. These are sort of unthinkable positions to take in even sort of 5 or 10 years ago, but all of a sudden this is the world we live in. And I do think we have Andrew Tate to attribute that to a really significant extent.
1: Can I ask you just finally about how you end this piece? It's a remarkable, harrowing, incredibly difficult piece to read, but really important as well. And as I said, part of this is that you met Andrew and Tristan Tate earlier this year, and you write about how when, was it Tristan Tate headed for the elevator and then turned back, and he said to you, "Come on, give me a hug." And you wrote, "In the moment before his arms encircled me, there seemed to be no choice." Why did you end with that?
3: This was something that that I gave a lot of thought to and spoke deeply with my editor about. And it felt to me important, really, as a matter of kind of honesty, but also because it felt so resonant with the rest of the story to, you know, to put my own experience of being in the room with them into the story in a way that kind of captured what it is to be a woman alone in a room with a man like Tristan Tate, with everything you know about him and with all the power he holds, sort of physical and otherwise. And even for me as a woman, you know, there as a reporter for The New Yorker, with all of the sort of power and social capital of its own kind that comes with that, there's still a moment where when, you know, a sort of 6'4", 230-pound man with the history that Tristan Tate has strides towards you in a darkened room and says, give me a hug, you freeze. And you think, I don't know what to do. And that was my experience. And I guess I wanted to put that there because also I'd spent so much time speaking to other women for this story who didn't really know how to explain how they had ended up in the position they ended up in, how the Tates had so completely asserted control over their lives. And I suppose for me, that single moment gave me a tiny, tiny glimpse of what that's like and how that begins.
1: It's a remarkable piece of reporting. As I said, really hard to read, but really important as well. Heidi, thank you very much for this.
3: Thank you so much for having me.
1: Heidi Blake is an investigative reporter at The New Yorker and the author of a story called Andrew Tate's Empire of Abuse. You can read it at newyorker.com. She was in the United Kingdom. Your CBC News is coming up next, and then
0: you can introduce people to something that they wouldn't necessarily find elsewhere. Definitely not maybe on the internet, but something that you know is of quality. So it's romantic in that booksellers in a way can be tastemakers.
1: Summer is one of the best times to read. You can be outside, you can be in a park, you can be in a balcony, you could be on a beach. But what should you read? Sure, the algorithm could tell you which books are interesting. That's kind of overrated and maybe actually not even accurate. And so we will speak with those tastemakers, two independent booksellers, people who love books and whose job it is to put books into the hands of strangers. They will help us build our summer reading list. It's coming up in 6 minutes. I'm Matt Galloway. You're listening to The Current. Stick around.

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0: 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The CBC News is next. Coming up in an hour, it's Q.
3: If you haven't heard of Diljit Dosanjh yet, you will. He's a Punjabi singer and actor who became the first Punjabi artist to play Coachella, to sell out Madison Square Garden. He'll be here to tell you his incredible origin story, and we'll break down why his outfit at the Met Gala made so much news around the world.
4: This is CBC News. It's 12 degrees in Charlottetown. Good morning, I'm Jenna Legg. Venezuela is reeling after being hit by two powerful earthquakes just seconds apart. Crews in Caracas have been working through the night, rescuing people trapped under rubble of collapsed buildings. There are more than 160 confirmed deaths, but officials warn that it is likely to climb into the hundreds or thousands. Close to 1,000 others are injured. The 7.2 and 7.5 magnitude quakes hit last evening just west of the capital. Soon after, Acting President Delcy Rodriguez made a televised address to the nation.
5: This is an event with serious consequences that has particularly affected several states. We are now declaring a state of emergency as provided for in our constitution. In national unity, we will overcome this situation.
4: Offers of aid are coming from countries across South and Central America. The U.S. says it has already ordered disaster supplies and emergency teams to be deployed to Venezuela. In Canadian news, a former National Chief of Assembly of First Nations says he intends to sue the federal government over its surveillance of Indigenous leaders. It's the latest response to a years-long CBC News investigation into the RCMP's so-called Native Extremism Program in the 1970s. Brett Forrester has more.
6: I don't appreciate being called an extreme native because I'm not a terrorist.
7: Ovid Mercredi is an accomplished Cree leader and former two-term Assembly of First Nations National Chief. He's reacting to a CBC News investigation that found the RCMP's security service spied extensively on legitimate Indigenous organizations from 1968 to 1983. CBC also found the Canadian Security Intelligence Service revived the so-called Native Extremism Program and ran it through the 1990s. And Mercury is equally outraged to see his name in a 1997 domestic counterterrorism report from CSIS.
6: This idea that our movement puts the country in danger, that's another stereotype.
7: Mercury says an apology won't be enough. He intends to sue the federal government to get justice, answers, and change. In a statement, Public Safety Minister Gary Anandasangari's office says the government takes these matters seriously and will work with Indigenous leaders to ensure accountability. Brett Forrester, CBC News, Ottawa.
4: Marine Atlantic is getting $80 million from the federal government to upgrade the North Sydney port. It will help the ferry service to more efficiently load and unload passengers and cargo. The upgrades include things like extending the ship docks and installing an auto mooring system that uses computers to dock vessels using robotic clamps. Mike Calloway is the MP for Sydney and Glace Bay and the Parliamentary Secretary to the Minister of Transport.
8: So when I think of construction, I think of labor unions, I think of specialty jobs in relation to construction. And then when that infrastructure is complete, Marine Atlantic will have a decision to make in terms of what are their needs within that new infrastructure.
4: It has not been announced when work will begin at the port. On PEI, reaction to the federal government's plan to potentially add a new nuclear reactor in New Brunswick has been mixed. PEI currently buys most of its power from NB Power's Pointe-le-Preux nuclear plant. While Maritime Electric and the PEI government say they welcome the idea, a local energy advocacy group has some concerns. Brennan McDuffie is a member of the Energy Democracy Now! Cooperative.
9: We want to make sure that if we're going to invest $100 billion into new energy infrastructure, that we're making sure that it benefits ratepayers, that it benefits our environment, and that it benefits kind of all parties involved to the best extent that we can. So placing all of our eggs into one energy basket might not be the best route to go.
4: NB Power has said the cost for a new reactor is too much. The company says it would only pursue nuclear energy if the province of New Brunswick told it to. The federal minister of energy says Ottawa will lower the financial risk. And finally, a traffic note for Charlottetown. Work that started on Bay Point Road is continuing today. So that's between Forest Drive and Beech Grove Road. Crews will be milling asphalt for future paving. Traffic will be controlled by road crews, who will prioritize inbound traffic in the morning and outbound traffic in the afternoon. The city also says work should be done around 7 tonight. And University Avenue near UPEI will be down to one lane in each direction for paving. It's between Browns Court Road and Edmund Crescent. That will start at 9 a.m. and will wrap up by 3. And that's the latest from CBC News. You can get the latest updates throughout the day on our website at cbc.ca/PEI.

0: Hello, I'm Matt Galloway, and you're listening to The Current. Summer is finally here. Many of us are making plans to start slowing down. You might be plotting your vacation, heading to the beach, maybe a cottage, a park, just your backyard. For so many of us, summer is a time to dive into books. The question is, what should you read this summer? We have a bit of a tradition here at The Current. We build a summer reading list, and to help us make that list, I'm joined by two people who know books. Penny Warris and her husband, Scott, own Analog Books in Lethbridge, Alberta. And Josh Cockrell is a manager at Type Books in Toronto. Good morning to you both.
1: Good morning.
2: Good morning.
0: Josh, what makes a good book to read in the summer? I mean, you could read books throughout the year. Summer is different. What makes a good summer read?
1: Well, summer lifestyle being different, you know, there's sometimes the intense convergence of downtime, but also, you know, having to light the barbecue. So I think there's lots of things competing for our attention. So I think a good summer read, it's good when it's punchy. It's something you can pick up and put down, so maybe not too intricate. Mm-hmm. And it also has that feeling, carries some of those summer feelings, which is maybe fun or joyful or hopeful books, I think, make for great summer reads.
0: Penny, what do you look for in a summer read?
2: Yeah, very similar. We often think about when people buy a book that they think that they're buying the time to read it. And of course, that's not always the case. But sometimes in summertime, we have the excuse to just sit and read the book. So I think a book that's really compelling, it gives you the feeling that you didn't actually have to accomplish something today more than reading the book, and that you can escape into a different world. I think that that's a really important summer read.
0: Okay, so we're building a list, and there are a lot of great books, and we'll hear about a lot of them. But Penny, is there one book that you think everyone will be reading this summer? That if you're on the bus or at the beach or walking around, you're going to see a lot of people with that book in their hands?
2: Well, I'd certainly say for us, that would be Yesteryear by Carol Claire Burke.
0: Okay.
2: This is the one about the trad wife influencer. She has the perfect life. She's an influencer. She has perfect kids. And of course, none of that's true. And you really, really hate her. And then she wakes up one morning, she's in 1855, and she's actually living the traditional life. She doesn't know why, and neither do you. So the book really works best that if you just don't think about it too much and you just enjoy the ride. But it's going to be one that people are going to be talking about a lot. And it's definitely one that's high on most people's lists.
0: Josh, is there a book of the summer?
1: Looking into my crystal ball,
0: yes.
1: There is a book by Dan Werb, who's a previous winner of the Writers' Trust Award for Nonfiction, called Our Wild Familiars. His new book, it's about animals adapting to and living in cities alongside humans.
0: Ooh.
1: So I think it's super interesting for a nonfiction book or nature writing. I read it for reasons of those tidbits that are going to, you know, expand my thinking, or to say it a different way, blow my mind. Mm. This book is full of them, and it's an international scope, you know, like Bengal tigers in India, raccoons in Toronto, giant Pacific octopus in the Puget Sound. And it's just a great kind of hopeful book talking about, you know, living in these changing climates.
0: Why do you think people will pick that up now?
1: I think people are looking for new ways to think of the world. So whether that's finding hope in looking at ecosystems that are in flux, but also to just be able to rethink the way their position in the world and look for hopeful ways forward. You know, cities are often bemoaned for being not very biodiverse, mm-hmm. but something that Dan taught me with this book is that cities are amongst the most biodiverse places on Earth. So I think it's these kinds of reframing of our own narrative that that people are drawn to.
0: Fabulous. Penny, give us more books. Tell us about some other things that you already know people may be reading or may want to read this summer.
2: Well, my favorite, and we've been selling tons of this, is Theo of Golden by Alan Levy. So it's the story of an older man. He's 87 years old. He moves to a new town and he goes to the local coffee shop, and there are portraits of the local people that it's been drawn by an artist, and the portraits are up on the wall and they're all for sale. So he buys them, and then he goes and finds the person and bestows their portrait on them. And when he does this, he finds out their story. So it's an amazing story of community, and it's an amazing story of Theo. And you don't really, there's a mystery behind him. You don't really know who he is and why he's doing this. It's really a fabulous story, and it's a perfect summer read. Most people that have come back that have read it have said that that it was definitely one of their favorite books of the year. Mm.
0: Give us another one.
2: Canadian, I really loved The Infinite Sadness of Small Appliances. This is for people that loved The Brave Little Toaster. It's very witty and quite profound, actually. It's a story from Glenn Dixon. He's actually a Calgary writer. And it's a bit of a soft 1984. All the appliances are sentient, and they take care of the humans that live in the house. And the Roomba is listening to the gentleman read To Kill a Mockingbird. And she decides that she wants to become like Scout and save the family that lives in the house. So you fall in love with this little Roomba and the appliances, and it's a very witty, well-told book, and it's quite an enjoyable read, even though the appliances are taking over.
0: I don't want my Roomba to take over. I'm not interested in my Roomba taking over.
2: You don't want your Roomba taking over, but you would want Scout to be taking over. Yeah, she's watching out for the humans. That's a really fun one to enjoy this summer.
0: Josh, what else is flying out of the bookstore these days? What are people grabbing? Summer's just starting, and so people are thinking about the break. What else are people grabbing?
1: Well, that kind of surrealist thinking about the Roomba taking over the house does remind me of there is a book called City Like Water from a writer from Hong Kong called Dorothy Tsai. Mm. And it's a surrealist, absurdist at times look at life under authoritarian rule. Here we are, what, almost 6 months into the new year. I've already read this book twice.
0: What?
1: City Like Water.
0: Really?
1: Yeah. Well, it's only 96 pages.
0: But you read it twice.
1: I've read it twice. I love it so much.
0: Because
1: it's, I think it's kind of prescient in just the life and in the language, you know, erosion of civil liberties and so forth. It's also very funny. It's got short chapters. It's very kind of tightly plotted. Mm. It's a hit for sure. And we're selling lots of it.
0: Can I ask you about a couple of just names that people have mentioned to me, because I'm going to take some time off. And people are like, oh, have you read this? Have you read this? One is the new Maggie O'Farrell book.
1: Land, yeah, that's a big one. And
0: she wrote Hamnet, which all the Oscars and what have you. What do we know about this book?
1: So I'll just say quickly about Hamnet. That's the only book that's ever made me weep. Okay.
2: Me too.
1: Yeah. And I say that proudly. I'm happy that Hamnet made me weep at the end. And this new book, Land, I think it's really typing. It's really getting into this zeitgeist thing that I feel is happening right now, which is the idea of like the bog being a place that's restorative. I kind of feel this. I can't explain it, but I do feel it. This idea that people are going back to the land, they're going back to these bog areas, finding answers to the future by, you know, peering into the past. And I think that Maggie O'Farrell has done this with Land, and it is really exciting.
0: There's a new book as well by Ann Patchett, Whistler. This is people keep telling me about this book. I don't know anything about it, but people keep saying, well, you should add that to your pile as well.
2: Yeah, you absolutely have to. Whistler, it has a horse on the front of it, but it's not about a horse.
0: Okay.
2: It's about a woman that is in New York that is meeting up with her stepfather. She hasn't seen him since she was 9 years old, and they reconnect. So in typical Ann Patchett style, it's there's grief, there's looking back at their past life and a new connection. So it's definitely going to be the hot book of the summer as well. And I totally agree with Land. I think that any books about Ireland are hot now, but I think that Maggie O'Farrell will definitely hit it out of the park with this one.
0: What about The Correspondent, Penny? This is another book that people keep talking about, in part because of what it's about, but also what it's got people thinking about, right, in terms of how they might want to communicate with other people.
2: Absolutely. So The Correspondent is written, again, it's an older woman. She's 87 or 85, and she's looking back at her life, but she has always written letters. So the whole book is written in letters to her and from her. And it's just an amazing way of creating these characters through these letters. And she is going to lose her eyesight. So she decides that maybe she needs to experience some things before that. So her whole book has been written almost as a third person and, you know, through these letters. And then she starts to experience her life. It's been huge for us for selling it, but also it's created a whole sort of resurgence of letter writing. And at Analog Books, we've actually started letter writing nights, and people are coming in and we're discussing The Correspondent, and we're writing letters to to pen pals and to people that we've never met. It's quite incredible.
0: This feels like a very analog thing for analog books. That's perfect.
2: Absolutely. And in the correspondence, she actually writes to Ann Patchett. So Ann Patchett has asked for people to stop writing to her because she gets so many letters. So yeah, there's a tie-in there too.
0: Josh, tell us about something Canadian. Is there anything on your list that's local that we might know about?
1: Yes, absolutely. There's so many great Canadian books out right now. There's one specifically that comes to mind, Cherry Beach by Don Gilmore. And it's a detective story. So set in Toronto, you know, muggy summer atmosphere, deals with the murder investigation around two girls found murdered, deals with issues of class, corruption, policing, race, all the good stuff.
0: Anything else Canadian?
1: Totally. There's a book, true crime this time. It's called Murder in Paris, 1968 by Edward Chisholm. So this is, as the title suggests, it's set in Paris of 68. And who doesn't love that? And it's kind of like two stories. There's the story of the body and the investigation and trying to unravel the details of this murder. And then the second story is of this French film star and him living his life with his entourage and his opulence. And then eventually the two storylines converge. So that's a real, again, short chapters, real kind of punchy true crime read that reads like a novel.
0: As you said, who doesn't want to be in Paris in 1968 as well, right?
1: That's right.
0: Yeah. What about you, Penny? What's good Canadian on your shelf?
2: Well, I don't think we could have this conversation without talking about The Last Mandarin. It's Louise Penny's new book, along with Melissa Fung from CBC. It's a political thriller. It's a total standalone. You don't have to have read the rest of Louise Penny's series. Definitely a page turner. It's about, again, sentient and AI in China. So it's sort of the things that would keep you awake about terrorism in China, but it's amazingly written. Melissa did a great job bringing all the Chinese part of it to it, and a huge page turner on that one. Another Canadian one that I just finished, I really enjoyed is called Wild People Quiet. It's the story of the Métis in southern Saskatchewan in the late 40s. And it's a historical fiction, and it's written about Florence Banks, who she has passed as white as an adult, even though she's Métis. So she's created this sort of perfect life for herself in a small town. And then one day after 25 years, her brother shows up and he's darker than her, and they call him a half-breed. Mm. And so then she gets outed because of that. And so then slowly she has to start to figure out this persona for herself that she's created, that she has to question if anything that she believes about herself is actually true. And she loses a lot, but gains a lot in the end. So it's just an amazing story about a time period I didn't even realize was happening so close to home here in Alberta.
0: Is this a good good time, Josh, to read nonfiction? I mean, again, it can sound like work to some people that you're reading about something that happened in history. It's not perhaps going to transport you off to life on the beach, what have you, but there are people who can write nonfiction. We just had Patrick Radden Keefe on the program, writes it like a novel. Do you know what I mean?
1: Oh, absolutely. Yeah. And that's very much the case with Murder.

0: for Canadian music, we think a lot about the impacts of Neil Young and Joni Mitchell, but we think less about, you know, those undercurrents that brought us to, you know, acts like The Weeknd and Bieber and Drake, you know. So I think this is a niche thing that'll tap into, you know, people's Canadian pride, and also teach them a little bit about, let's, you know, conversing about parts of our country that we didn't know about or that we underappreciate.
1: People are looking for recommendations, and so they come into your shop or your shops and they're asking for, you know, what should I read? They'll also go online and they'll go to the Book Talk and see what's there. Do you hang around the Book Talk? Do you pay attention to see what people are talking about on Book Talk, Josh?
0: I've heard of this Book Talk and I am not
1: tell
0: familiar.
1: Me about this internet.
0: Uninitiated.
1: You are?
0: Yes.
1: Really?
0: Yes.
1: Entirely uninitiated.
0: Entirely uninitiated. I'll know if something's up if, you know, four people in a day come in asking about for the Count of Monte Cristo, for example.
1: Is that what happens? Is that people will come in and they will have read about this and they want that book right away?
0: That's right.
1: Yeah. What about for you, Penny? Has social media changed people's reading habits in that way in your shop?
2: 100%. Yeah. And I'm 100% with Josh. I like the more
1: analog,
2: popular books,
1: analog recommendation engine.
2: Exactly, compared to Josh. But yeah, we are, so many of the books in our store are driven by TikTok, and like the Count of Monte Cristo is a perfect example of that. It just all of a sudden came out of nowhere. And, you know, 18-year-olds are coming in and buying it. You can definitely see that rise, but I don't pay attention to that, and I don't purchase books based on that. We're always a little late on catching up on that one, but we do have a lot of reps and things that tell us what's going to happen. So I'm completely analog on that one.
1: So the opposite of that, then, Penny, how do you recommend a book to somebody that you don't know? If they're just in the shop and they're wandering around, and you say, "Can I help you?" and your job is to help them. How do you do that?
2: So usually the first thing we ask them is what they've read that they enjoyed or what TV shows they enjoy. And then hopefully one of us will know something that we can give them. Our staff picks are super popular and people come back. They get used to reading the same person's staff pick. But it's definitely an art that takes a long time to figure out. And we're still working on that every day.
1: Josh, what about for you? Because your taste may not be their taste, but you know more in some ways than I do when I come into the shop. You know what's there. You know, I don't know. I want you to tell me what I should spend my time on. That's a big responsibility. How do you do it?
0: It is a big responsibility, but it's really the romantic aspect of the job, of the book selling.
1: What do you mean romantic?
0: Well, is that you can introduce people to something that they wouldn't necessarily find elsewhere. Mm-hmm. Definitely not maybe on the internet, but something that you know is of quality. So it's romantic, and that booksellers in a way can be tastemakers. But everybody in, you know, that I work with, all my coworkers, we all read deeply. Yeah. We all read passionately, you know, and there's something really special about being able to put a book in somebody's hands, maybe a book that has changed your own life and that has the potential to change somebody's life or just entertain them.
1: Can you think of an example when you've done that and perhaps the person has come back into the shop and said, like, this blew me away. Like, I, you know, you end up with a book hangover after because you've read the book and you can't think of anything else that you wanted to read other than the book that you just read. Has that ever happened in terms of the recommendation that you've given to somebody?
0: I don't want to sound immodest, but it happens all the time.
1: Yes. So okay, give me one example of one of those books.
0: Oh, sure. I mean, like, even though this was a really big book, but I think everybody that I hand sold Percival Everett's James to has come back to talk to me about it.
1: For people who, this is an incredible book, but for people who've never, they don't know anything about this, this book was remarkable. Just explain what the book is.
0: So it's a retelling of Huckleberry Finn from the perspective of Jim the slave. It's about language, it's about community, but it's also, you know, an adventure story. And, you know, when I started reading, it's like, you know, you're back into antebellum South. And I was like, oh man, I don't want to be here. I kind of don't want to read this. But you're in such caring and capable hands, in the hands of Percival Everett. Mm-hmm. It's really an amazing book and a slump buster if anybody's looking for one.
1: A slump buster. Penny, if somebody who isn't a big reader or life is busy and the phone took all their attention and they have no time and suddenly they think, you know what, I've got a few days off and I need something great. What is a slump buster that you would recommend?
2: A slump buster. Well, one of the ones that affected you, like what Josh just said, for us was horse.

0: and by Geraldine Brooks. Mm-hmm. And definitely the same kind of time period where it takes place during two time periods. One is during the Civil War, and the second one is in modern times. And just the way she weaves the story about this horse and the slave that takes care of it and the artist that draws the art of it. It's just, it's amazing how she just ties everything in. And it's definitely one that when people came back, they were just like, I need another one like that.
1: That's the best kind of feeling.
0: Horse by Geraldine Brooks.
1: To be able to give the people something that they love.
0: Yeah, absolutely. It's just, it's such a high when someone comes back and says, I read that book and I just thoroughly enjoyed it. And it was the best book I've ever read. There's nothing better than that.
1: Let me ask
0: That's
1: you
0: what
1: both.
0: Keeps us going every morning.
1: We'll ask you a couple of quick things before we let you go. One is for young people, kids and maybe their parents, they want to get them off the phones this summer. Josh, anything that you would recommend for a younger audience?
2: Absolutely. I mean, in terms of picture books, and these are all going to be Canadian picks. The Wise Pickle is a picture book by Sarah Howden. I think like Shel Silverstein's The Giving Tree, but with a pickle and with more laughs. So The Wise Pickle is a great
1: picture
2: book.
1: Who doesn't like pickles? Come on. I'm sure some people don't, but
2: but I don't know.
0: The Wise Pickle, that Wise Pickle broke my heart. I was like, that's horrifying.
2: I hope you had some laughs along the way, though.
0: It was very funny.
2: Yeah.
0: And heartbreaking.
2: And then in the YA space, June Huer's Behind Five Willows, which is a recounting of Pride and Prejudice, but in historical Korea. That's fantastic. Also, Curtis Campbell's Lying, Stealing, and Other Ways to Save the Planet, about a high school journalist gone rogue in terms to save a bird conservation area. So lots of things to get excited about in with YA and young people's literature.
1: Penny, anything in that category for you?
0: First Crush by it's a graphic novel by Cassandra Callan, and Ready, Cassette, Go. By Jared Sitter. So both of those are graphic novels, which are excellent Canadians. And I heard that you're a huge birder, mm-hmm. Matt. And in Alberta, we have a new field guide to the birds of Alberta, written by David Scott and Gavin McKinnon. And so David is here in Lethbridge and Gavin's in Calgary. And it's the first time we've had a new birding book in Alberta for 20 years. So it's a big seller for us. So anybody looking for something regional, a field guide to the birds of Alberta. And because, as we know, with climate change, there's different birds here than there was 20 years ago.
1: What is the one thing, Penny, that you want to read?
0: I've got a couple queued up. I've got The Keeper by Tana French. She's an Irish writer. That's part of the series with Cal Hopper. And Eliza Reid, she has a new one out. It's called The First Lady Next Door. Mm. And she was the president's wife of Iceland. And so that's, I've really enjoyed her books.
1: What about for you, Josh? What's on the pile? I mean, the thing, you guys have the best jobs in some ways, in that you get to read and tell other people what to read. But what are you telling yourself that you need to make time to read?
2: I'm really excited for Cory Doctorow's new book. It's called The Reverse Centaur's Guide to Life After AI. Big fan
0: of Cory. That's amazing. We just read that. Yeah. Amazing.
2: So yeah, no spoilers.
0: no.
2: I'm excited to read that. Also, Madeline Tien's last novel is called The Book of Records.
1: It's fabulous.
2: It's
1: I have actually read that and it's incredible.
2: Wonderful. I can't wait to dig into that. I love Madeline Tien.
1: We have a big long list. We're going to post it on the website and we're going to ask people for their contributions as well. In the meantime, Toronto, you can find our summer reading list with all the books that Penny and Josh recommended on the website, cbc.ca/thecurrent. But we need your help in building the list. How do you define what makes a good book a good summer read? But also, what are you reading this year? What is on your list of things that you want to read? You can email us thecurrent@cbc.ca. We have been talking about this in the office all morning. I was saying I just finished a great book by Daniel Kelman called The Director. And I am also looking forward to Colson Whitehead's new novel, Cool Machine. In the meantime, what's on your list? Email us, thecurrent@cbc.ca. Coming up after your regional update.
3: It was a little bit funny because we were in Paris and none of us know French. They announced it in French. We had to wait a second for our translator to get the message through to us. Once we heard it was happening, we were incredibly happy.
1: You can understand why. A team of Winnipeg high schoolers just beat the French at an international cooking competition in Paris. They were under the Eiffel Tower on a barge cooking. Coming up in 90 seconds, we'll speak with the winners of the Table des Chefs Kitchen Brigade

about how they went from culinary after-school programs to winning this competition. And we'll speak with the Quebec celebrity chef Ricardo about the joy of learning to cook and why he says that cooking for somebody else is an act of love. My name is Matt Galloway. You're listening to The Current. We're back in just 90 seconds. Stick around.

0: This is a news update from CBC PEI. Good morning, I'm Jenna Legg. Reaction to the federal government's plan to potentially add a new nuclear reactor in New Brunswick has been mixed. PEI currently buys most of its power from NB Power's Pointe-Lepreau nuclear plant. While Maritime Electric and the PEI government say they welcome the idea, a local energy advocacy group called Energy Democracy Now has some concerns. It wants to see more investment in renewable energy. NB Power has said the cost for a new reactor is too much. The company says it would only pursue nuclear energy if the province of New Brunswick told it to. The Federal Minister of Energy says Ottawa will lower the financial risk. A traffic note for Charlottetown. Work that started on May Point Road is continuing today. So that's between Forest Drive and Beech Grove Road. Traffic will be controlled by road crews who will prioritize inbound traffic in the morning and outbound traffic in the afternoon. The city also says work should be done around 7 tonight. And University Avenue near UPEI will also be down to one lane in each direction for paving. It's between Browns Court and Edmund Crescent. That will wrap up by 3 p.m. And now a look at your local weather from Environment Canada. Today, a mix of sun and cloud and a high of 15 degrees. Tonight, partly cloudy, fog patches developing overnight and a low of 9 degrees. And that's the latest from CBC News.
1: Hello again, I'm Matt Galloway, and you're listening to The Current. You know where you can find this country's biggest World Cup fans? Not in a pub, not arguing on social media, on the soccer field. The tournament has rocked the boys in the U15 Halifax County United Soccer Club. One player told us the sport is the first thing he thinks about in the morning and his final thought before bed. Here is a bit of that club's practice this week.
2: Go, get through. Good. First two. One more rep each. Set us up.
3: Who watched the games?
2: Who's been watching the games? That's what I want to hear. Who's the biggest Canada fan here?
4: Canada's the best team.
2: JD, you watching the games? Who else we got? Who do you got, Nate?
5: Brazil, because there's techie.
6: Netherlands, because my grandma's from there.
7: Whose team is better?
6: Brazil.
8: Netherlands.
6: Brazil.
8: Netherlands.
6: Brazil.
8: Netherlands.
6: Brazil.
8: Netherlands.
6: Brazil.
9: Netherlands.
6: Brazil.
10: My name is Ife. I'm rooting for England because that's where I grew up and that's where I lived my whole life. I moved here in 2021 when I was 10, so 5 years ago. Well, if you look at like the fans, there's like a community and it's nice to see like all the fans from different clubs. You're like at each other all season, come together. Club teams where like not everyone watches, but when it's the World Cup, it's like the whole nation always rooting for like one team. I think that's what makes it so special. When I watch them play, it feels like I'm like at home again, as opposed to like, I don't feel like a foreigner. I feel like this is where I'm like supposed to be when I watch England play. And even though I'm not there with like all the people at home watching, it's still like a way for me to feel connected again. Yeah, it feels like I'm back at home and I feel more comfortable. I love Churro, but it's like, it's not England. Sohail is rooting for Morocco. And Axel, oh, he's right there. He's rooting for Portugal. I know that because like, he loves Ronaldo. I think it's fun because if everyone's rooting for the same team, you know, but like there's a bit of banter like, with like all the players and all, like everyone's rooting for different teams. Sohail.
11: I'm from India and Morocco. I was born in Canada. For sure want Canada to win, but Morocco for sure. I think they have a really good chance. My dad really loves the team. I'd say he's like probably Morocco's biggest fan. Even at home when we're watching the game together, he's like screaming, jumping all over the place. Morocco, like when they score, they'll like, it's like a big celebration for them because like it's a Muslim country. They'll go to the corner and they'll like bow their heads like when you pray.
7: Do you ever do that?
11: I've never done that, but like...
10: He doesn't score, that's why he doesn't do it. he's a very strong Morocco fan. He unadded me for 2 weeks and he wouldn't talk to me because I was rooting against Morocco. But
7: he what to you?
10: He stopped talking to me for 2 weeks.
7: Is that seriously true?
11: Maybe. I just say like, I just unadded him on Snapchat, but like, well, if you're going to root against Morocco, you're going to root against me.
10: That was a good one.
11: Yeah, my passion for Morocco is really high and I hope they win the World Cup this year.
7: If you were giving him the silent treatment, it must have been kind of awkward on the field.
11: For sure, but he knew what was coming. Like,
2: hey, Halifax County on three. One, two, three, Halifax County.
11: not passing in the ball anymore.
7: Word.
11: I'm the best center back.
10: He is the best center back. That's my captain.
11: Assistant captain, but
10: he's like maybe fourth choice captain.
11: I'm actually second choice captain, so.
1: Some of the top soccer players and huge World Cup fans in Halifax. You know, there's a lot of running around on the pitch when you are a rising soccer star. What do those boys eat before practice? Our producer asked.
4: Popcorn, iced tea, a hot dog, cheeseburgers.
7: How many?
4: Two, and then ice cream.
1: Just a small lunch. In another international competition recently, Canada beat France over the weekend. No, not on the soccer pitch. But in the kitchen, a team of high schoolers from Winnipeg's Gordon Bell High School took home gold at the Table des Chefs Kitchen Brigade's international final in Paris, outcooking the locals from Nice. It is a massive win for the after-school program, which teaches youth essential culinary skills. In a moment, we'll speak with the Quebec celebrity chef Ricardo, spokesperson for this initiative. But first, we're joined by two of the champion chefs, 16-year-olds Avery Van Solkema and Matea Thiessen-Unger. They're in our Winnipeg studio. Good morning to you both.
9: Hi.
12: Good morning.
1: Avery, congratulations.
12: Thank you so much.
1: How does it feel to be called a champion?
12: It's pretty amazing. Winning in Montreal was amazing enough, you know, getting the Canadian title and then being flown out to Paris and being able to defeat a city known for their food in a cooking competition was just incredible.
1: Matea, what was it like in Paris?
9: It was so much fun. Yeah, we got to see a lot of cool things, meet some awesome people, and I feel like the team just bonded overall.
1: And you won.
9: Yes.
1: You were out, this was on a barge under the Eiffel Tower, is that right?
9: Yeah, that's right.
1: What was it like?
9: So cool. It was very hot cooking outside. As you know, the weather in Paris was like over 30 degrees each day, but you know, it was very pretty, and it was so cool to be able to cook under the Eiffel Tower.
1: That's amazing. Avery, describe this competition. How does it work?
12: So for our international final, all the ingredients are hidden from you before the competition starts. And when it does start, you get 5 minutes to prepare, take a look at all the different items they give you. They're just, you know, regular pantry items, but you don't know what you're going to get. And you must include one Canadian ingredient and one French ingredient. So some Canadian ingredients were like maple syrup, corn, and French had olives, Parmesan, goat cheese, stuff like that. And then you have an hour to prepare a dish, highlighting your French and Canadian ingredients to present to the judges.
1: And so what was your winning dish, Avery? What did you cook?
12: So we had pan-fried cod with maple seared vegetables and potato chips with Bermante, a butter sauce, pesto, and a carrot puree.
1: How did you decide, Matea, on what it was that you were going to cook? As Avery said, there's a bit of mystery to all of this. There's some things that you can bring or that you have to bring, but you kind of have to think about what you're going to make. How did you decide what you guys were going to cook?
9: Yeah, so it was a little unexpected, but we were actually able to make a last-minute call to our chef back in Winnipeg. And during the planning time, we showed him our ingredients. He helped us choose what we were going to use. And we've been in the competition a lot before, so we kind of have go-to recipes. And I think that helped us a lot to decide what we were going to make.
1: Just a guess, but was the maple, that was the Canadian element there? You brought some maple syrup?
9: Yeah, that's right.
1: Excellent. What sort of, you've been in these competitions before, Matea. So tell me about how you practice for something like this. How do you, it's like the Olympics. How do you train for a moment like this?
9: We really have our chef trainer to thank for all of the training. He teaches us ways that we can cook whatever mystery ingredients we get. For example, hard vegetables, we will usually turn it into a puree. Or whatever protein we get, we like to pan fry it. So it's just knowing these little tricks that really help us plan a dish.
1: So there are those techniques that if you see those hard vegetables, you know, you don't freak out. You're like, this is what I'm going to do. I know what to do with this.
9: Exactly.
1: Avery, how do you stay calm? Because it's timed, right? You have a certain amount of time to cook this.
12: Yeah, it is. You get, it's an hour and 5 minutes. Mm-hmm. First 5 minutes is planning, and the rest you have to cook two or three plates, depending on what the judges want. I would say the easiest way to stay calm is just to focus on what you're doing. You know, in this competition, for example, we had a scare when we were making our butter sauce. The pan was too hot when we put our oil and butter in, and it totally exploded. The pan was popping and sizzling, and it was really scary, and we lost a lot of points for it. But in the moment, you can't think about that. You just gotta keep on moving. If it's really bad, you just laugh it off, turn off the heat, and keep on moving.
1: When you're doing this, I mean, are there things that you're thinking about that you have to focus on? You want the dish to be delicious, but does it all need to be prepared at the same time? Is it, what to you is the most pressing kind of obstacle that you have to overcome in doing this?
12: We have a lot of practice doing this, mm-hmm. because we've done it so much. We were competing last year as well. But I would say for us, we choose to do a lot of different techniques and a lot of different things in our dish. We make many different types of sauces. We had, you know, three different sauces this competition, as well as, you know, potato chips and glazed vegetables. So just finding the right time to do each of these is especially difficult, especially considering this competition, we had no oven and only two burners to work with.
1: Mateo, why did you want to do this? How did you fall into this world, and why did you want to get involved in this?
9: Yeah, so I actually joined the program last year, and I had just heard about it through school, but before joining, I had been baking as a hobby, and I'd also been cooking a little bit. So I thought this was a good opportunity to, you know, expand my cooking skills. And yeah, it just sounded like a lot of fun.
1: Did you grow up in a house where there was a lot of, you were encouraged to cook, or how did you end up falling in love with food?
9: Yeah, so my parents believe that cooking is a very important life skill. So
1: they're right.
9: Yeah. When I was about 10, I think, they said I had to start making dinner once a week I could learn this life skill. And I would say it's helped me a lot.
1: When they announced that you had won and that you had beat this team from Nice, to your point, Avery, is one of the great food cities in Europe. What was your reaction?
12: I was really happy. It was a little bit funny because we were in Paris and none of us know French, they announced it in French. So we had to wait a second for our translator to get the message through to us. Mm. But once we heard it was happening, we were incredibly happy. Last year, we made it to the same spot. We were competing internationally and we lost. So just to be able to reclaim that against, you know, one of the most famous culinary cities in the world.
1: So I mentioned him in the introduction. Ricardo is one of Quebec's best-known chefs, former TV host, cookbook author, spokesperson for Le Table de Chef, which runs the Kitchen Brigade program, and he's been listening in. Ricardo, good morning to you.
13: Good morning to you all.
1: When you listen to these young people talk about winning, and just also just talk about their love of cooking, I mean, what goes through your mind?
13: I still have like goosebumps when I hear it and I see this, because it's exactly what we were dreaming of when we created this non-profitable organization. It's about self-esteem. It's about giving back. It's about learning. It's about realizing when you're looking for who you're going to be, what you are going to do for a living. When you start your life, you're in high school, everyone, generation to generation, we're just a big question mark looking for answers. And when we started this program, we were only in difficult school where socially, economically was tough. Now we are in overturned 350 schools in the country. And all of a sudden, it shows them that, hey, it doesn't matter where you're from, what's your language, what's your religion, what's your color. You can be who you want to be in this country. You can change your life, but then you change your community, you change your country. And these kids, when I was looking at them, I was giving interviews to other radios and TV in Montreal and Toronto, and I was saying, look at them. They are what our politicians should be. They're managing problems. They're not screaming. They're organized. They're helping each other out. They know their forces. They know where they need help. And it's so much, I'd say, powerful. It's beautiful to look at them doing this. Again, self-esteem.
1: Just explain how the program works. As you mentioned, it's in, 350 schools. About 100,000 people have gone through this. Mm-hmm. How does it work?
13: We have two big pillars. One is feeding people in need. So by recovering surplus food from hotels and restaurants, institutions, big stadiums, we do that through Canada. And this food that before was going to garbage is now redistributed. We're talking tons of food to all sort of charity program across the country. Then it's educating the next generation. We know they need to be able to cook for themselves something healthy, affordable meals, develop long life food skills, be able to read a label, to go to a grocery store and to know what to choose and why they want to pick it. And then when you are around the table, we know that all of a sudden, especially in schools and in cities like Toronto, Montreal, Winnipeg, Calgary, where the new immigration, the new Canadians are arriving, what better place than learning, playing, eating together, learning how to cook, to discover, people that are different than you, but who are seeking the same thing as you. Being listened, to be able to love and to be loved. There's so many things we transfer through these classes.
1: Can you explain, and it was interesting, Matea's parents talked about this, that learning how to cook is a life skill. And I agree with that. I think it's really important. But we live in a time now where you don't have to. You can get, your breakfast can be grab and go. You can eat as you're walking or you're on the subway or you're in a car and people order you Uber Eats. It just delivers to your house and somebody knocks on the door and you get a paper bag and bring it into your home. What is the value of learning how to cook? Make the pitch for learning how to cook.
13: Well, when you learn how to cook, not only are you going to be able to be in a healthier position in your life, but more than that, all the numbers are there. People are cooking, who are eating together, have a better life, happier, less violence, a bigger revenue, and you are less in need for any social security or health or anything like that. Your couple is going to be happier. Whatever your couple's going to be, there's only good things. And through food, you're learning math, you're learning science, you're learning English, a comma, a dot in a line. You need to know how to read to be able to cook properly. So many people, they call me, especially guys, I'd say, I've tried the recipe, but I did this and this and that's. Yeah, of course it didn't work. You didn't read it properly. Well, read it properly. And these kids, they learn how to do that. When you want to double, they didn't mention it, but when they give the advice to the teams before, they know they have to prepare like four plates. They have to sometimes double, divide, add. So there's a lot of skills around that. And more than that, I'd say even democracy is there. This 5 minutes where you are on a tremendous pressure. You have to decide where you're going to aim this recipe, how you're going to battle this. You have to listen and vote and then take a stand and say, this is where we're going. But each competition I see, sometimes it doesn't go as it was planned. All of a sudden, in a fraction of time, you have to take a decision again. And if a team is happy and working well together, they have better chances to win. And this is what they do. They learn how to work in the society when they have a class, where you have fun. And sometimes in certain schools in Toronto or Montreal where there's problems, kids are fighting. There's not kids anymore. It's almost like adults' problem, where this is no Walt Disney World. But after a year or two of cooking together, they won't be baby best friends, but they realize they're aiming for the same goal in life. And that for an adult who's aiming you know, a balance in our society when there's so much hatred right now. I think food can change things, and it starts in your house. And remember, when you cook with your family, when you eat together, eventually you'll have a friend. You cross the street and you will have a meal in front of your house. But all of a sudden you will discover, oh my God, it's different. They're not having the same food. And you come back and you will share this with your family. All of a sudden you open your eyes on the world. And this is what we want to do. We want to open their eyes on everything. They're capable of. They will be the next generation of Canadians. They will have to solve problem. We don't know how. Mm. And I think that one recipe at a time, we can have a better Canada.
1: It's amazing that this is done in schools, because I'm old enough to remember, and it still exists in some schools, but mm-hmm. I had a home economics course where I had to in, and we went in and we learned how to cook in the classroom, in school. Mm-hmm. That was part of the grade. And you don't have that kind of across the spectrum anymore. But is that something that you want back in schools, is the ability to learn in class?
13: It should be. I worked for the last 8 years of creating the new school this new school model for Quebec. And we realized that, I mean, nowadays, the knowledge is at the tip of your finger. What they will need is they will need to learn how to work together. And sports and cooking and eating, even gardening, we can see this in Toronto and Montreal, is one of the skills that will help them solve different problems eventually. And just for that, we should bring back, you know, food. And we have to know that almost 30% of Canadians will have food problems in their lives. Mm. And it's a huge number in a rich country as ours. And knowing how to cook when things are tough is very important. To go to some kids, they have to go prepare the meal for their family in the convenience store. And it's not the best place to have the best deals and everything. So these classes have nutrition. Yeah, they've talked about it. We teach them how to balance a plate, and not according to marketing, according to health and nutritionists across the country. So so it's beautiful to see them be better than us adults, and they're just starting their lives.
1: Matea, you are now a champion in the kitchen. And so what happens now? You love to cook. Do you want to end up cooking in restaurants? What do you want to do with not just your winning, but your love of food?
9: Yeah, I mean, it's obviously a huge honor for me, and like just a huge achievement. So I'm really happy that my passion for food has paid off, and this is what has come of it. However, I don't think I'll be pursuing a career in food. Mm. But I will say that the program has taught me many life skills related to cooking.
1: Avery, what about for you? Where do you see this taking you?
12: It's hard to say. I think cooking is really amazing just as life skill. But also being around my chef trainer and other chefs I've met through the program, it's a really cool and amazing job. So I'm not quite sure yet, but it's an option for sure. And it's... And after this trip, seeing where it can take me, it'll always be at the front of my mind.
1: Ricardo, just last word to you. One of the great pleasures in life is cooking food for somebody else. You can cook for yourself, but if you cook something for somebody and you serve it to them, I mean, it's like an act of love in some ways.
13: It's a pure act of love. Yeah. And even though cooking is very important, I always say, remember one thing, cooking the food is just the excuse to be together. To spend time with people we love, that we choose, and it doesn't matter at the end what we eat, but we have to eat it with people. And what's beautiful about this team from Winnipeg is that they were the underdogs. When you talk about and you think about, you know, like fancy food and a capital of foodies, you're not thinking Winnipeg, but they won in Montreal, and then in Paris. They were probably thinking, the Parisian, that, oh, we're going to win. It's a team from so far away in Canada. But at the end, again, I had shivers and goosebumps saying, hey, never never underestimate kids anywhere in the country, because they are fantastic and they have these skills that they can learn in a couple of classes. Mm. I mean, they're not trained chef. They're kids who are having classes after school and put their passion to this and to see the bright eyes of their parents, so proud of them. I'm so happy. It's 20 years I'm doing this, and it's the most beautiful, rewardful thing that I do in my life is to see these young future Canadians do something with their lives and to see how happy they are by winning every day, just cooking together.
1: That's fabulous. They might think of Winnipeg as the food capital of Canada. Who knows? Maybe now that there's champions from Winnipeg, Winnipeg might take that mantle.
13: They have changed the game.
1: Ricardo, it's really good to talk to you again. Thank you very much.
13: Thank you so much. Have a beautiful day.
1: And Matea and Avery, congratulations and thanks again.
9: Yeah, thank you.
12: Thank you so much.
1: Ricardo is a spokesperson for La Tablée des Chefs, and Matea Thiessen-Unger and Avery Van Solkema make up part of the winning Kitchen Brigade team from Gordon Bell High School in Winnipeg. They just returned victorious from Paris and were in our Winnipeg studio. That's The Current for this Thursday, the 25th of June. Q is up next on CBC Radio 1. Earlier this week, as you've been hearing, the music industry lost a legend, a giant in Clive Davis. Producer and promoter helped launch musicians like Aretha Franklin, Janis Joplin, Bruce Springsteen. The list goes on and on and on. But Clive Davis may be best remembered for his discovery of Whitney Houston. This is Whitney Houston to send us on our way. Turn this up. I'm Matt Galloway. You're listening to The Current. We'll talk to you tomorrow.

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1: If you haven't heard of Diljit Dosanjh yet, you will. He's a Punjabi singer and actor who became the first Punjabi artist to play Coachella, to sell out Madison Square Garden. He'll be here to tell you his incredible origin story and will break down why his outfit at the Met Gala made so much news around the world.
2: This is CBC News. It's 10 o'clock. Good morning, I'm Gareth Hampshire. Here is the news for the Maritimes. We begin in Venezuela, where back-to-back earthquakes have killed more than 160 people. At least 1,000 others are injured. The 7.2 and 7.5 magnitude quakes hit last evening, just west of Caracas. Dozens of buildings have collapsed. Officials are warning the full scale of the disaster is still unknown. Cody Weddle reports.
3: Videos from Simon Bolivar International Airport near Caracas show dust pouring through cracks in the ceiling as the building rumbles. Other footage show high-rise apartment buildings completely collapsed.
4: A esta hora, tenemos reportes.
3: Acting President Delcy Rodriguez says authorities are dealing with a mounting casualty count, with mass injuries reported across the capital region. Alejandro Narvaez was on the eighth floor of his apartment building with his mother.
5: I tried to stay calm for her, but in fact, I was really, really worried.
4: Decenas de edificios.
3: Rodriguez says dozens of buildings have collapsed and crews are working through the night to rescue those trapped beneath the rubble. The coastal region was hit the hardest. International rescue teams are expected to arrive in the disaster zone later this morning. Cody Weddle for CBC News, Bogota.
2: To other news now, in New Brunswick, the Deputy Minister of Provincial Social Development says he doesn't know why the department failed to act on warnings about a teen before he died. The teen is known only as Bobby and was the subject of a Child and Youth Advocate report. Dan Mills testified at the legislature's Social Policy Committee that there were mistakes in how staff handled the boy's case.
6: Social workers are not coming to work for dead kids at all. So how do we facilitate that, help them, allow them to do what they need to do? Right. And I haven't gotten a clear answer from anybody on that, but I'm sure the answers are out there, and it's probably a number of things. But I think there's definitely opportunity out there to improve on that.
2: Mills says the department has not succeeded in informing staff how laws that were updated 4 years ago apply to their work. He says he believes improvements will happen when social workers better understand the tools at their disposal. Nova Scotia Premier Tim Houston has announced that Chief Medical Officer of Health Dr. Robert Strang is retiring. Houston's thanking Strang for his service after 27 years working in the province's healthcare system. In a news release, Houston says Strang has provided exceptional service to Nova Scotia, showing compassion and an unwavering commitment to protecting the public's health. The release says Strang has served under five premiers and helped lead the province through the COVID-19 pandemic, when he became well known across the country through daily news briefings. Strang will retire at the end of the year, and a search for a new Chief Medical Officer of Health will begin soon. The weather has been a challenge for wild blueberry growers on Prince Edward Island and the beekeepers who help pollinate their crops. The cooler, wet spring follows last summer's drought. Benny Neighbors is president of the PEI Wild Blueberry Growers Association and grows about 500 acres of wild blueberries, along with his wife and two sons.
7: It has delayed the crop for next year. The vines are behind schedule. But, we've got a couple of months of summer here. It can make up time pretty quick. One thing that we are happy with, because of all the rain, there is adequate moisture reserves now that'll help us get through some dry periods. But again, if we go through another summer like last summer, it'll run out pretty quick.
2: Meanwhile, PEI beekeepers say pollination of blueberry fields is also running later this month because of the cold, rainy weather. They say spring flowers are also behind schedule. Meanwhile, Western Europe is facing another sweltering day as intense heat waves continue. France has been hit the hardest, with temperatures in some areas soaring to 45 degrees. And that is the CBC News to this hour.
8: And now a look at your local weather from Environment Canada. Today, a mix of sun and cloud and a high of 15 degrees with a UV index of 8 or very high. Tonight, partly cloudy, fog patches developing overnight and a low of 9 degrees. For Friday, looking at a mix of sun and cloud, a chance of showers late in the afternoon, fog patches dissipating in the morning, wind becoming southeast 20 kilometers an hour in the morning and a high of 20 degrees.
1: I'm Tom Power. Welcome to Q. You're about to hear something pretty rare. Diljit Dosanjh almost never does interviews in English, but he came into our studio in Toronto. If you don't know Diljit, he's one of the biggest artists on the planet right now. The first Punjabi artist to perform at Coachella, just sold out Madison Square Garden twice, about to headline Wembley Stadium. And his first international flight ever, by the way, was to Canada. In fact, Diljit will tell you about playing Vancouver steps away from where a ship of Punjabi immigrants was turned away from Canada over 100 years ago, and what he snuck into the Met Gala using Shakira as a distraction. Diljit Dosanjh coming up. Plus, you'll hear from a Canadian artist who's been carrying around songs he's written since 1972. He's 77 now, and he's putting them out. That's coming up on Q. So over the last few years, in case you haven't been paying too much attention to like the biggest trends in pop culture, let me fill you in. Punjabi music is everywhere. I mean, it's pretty likely that you already know that because songs sung entirely in Punjabi are topping charts, racking up billions of streams, being played out of car windows all around the world, especially here in Canada. And really at the center of that phenomenon, like the way the Beatles were at the center of the British invasion, or like Madonna was at the center of 80s pop, the center of this phenomenon is a guy named Diljit Dosanjh. If you don't know him yet, I have to be honest, you probably will soon. I mean, mainly you'll know him soon because hopefully you stick around for the interview, but also because for decades, he's been a beloved figure in India and across the Punjabi diaspora, especially here in Canada. And now he's broken through to a completely different level. Just listen to this.

0: That is the song Vibe by Diljit Dosanjh. It's off his 2021 album Moonchild Era, an album that cemented him as an unstoppable force in music. His music has been streamed more than 10 billion times across platforms. His videos pull in hundreds of millions of views. He's selling out stadiums around the world in minutes. Universities are teaching courses about his impact, and cities are declaring days in his honor. Seriously, I can back that up. He played the Sky Dome, like the Rogers Center, when he played Toronto. You can take a course on him at the University of Toronto. And in Los Angeles, they just declared January 6, 2027, Diljit Dosanjh Day. So I'm excited for you to get to hear this. As you can tell, we're kind of excited too. And we were very interested to talk to Diljit Dosanjh because he might be one of the most influential people in music right now. And because he very rarely does interviews in English at all. So to sit down with him, much less for like an hour, was very special. If this artist, I should say, is new to you, Diljit Dosanjh, I still think you're going to find something special here and something familiar. He'll tell you about singing at weddings to make a living and what he snuck into the Met Gala using Shakira as a distraction. Anyway, here's my conversation with Diljit Dosanjh. Welcome to the show.
1: Thank you so much, sir. Thanks for having me. And you're looking beautiful, sir.
0: You know what? We should trade jackets afterwards.
1: Sure. Maybe,
0: you know. How are you doing on this? You're on this massive tour. How's it going?
1: I'm blessed, sir. I'm blessed. I'm very good and rest properly, and I feel blessed.
0: How do you possibly rest when you're going this much as you're going?
1: Just a cold shower, and I'm.
0: Oh, yeah, really?
1: Yeah, and I'm okay.
0: I got friends like that, whereas I need like 6 or 7 hours sleep. If they get a shower, they're good.
1: Yeah, like shower for me is like vacation, my pre-workout, everything. The cold shower is miracle.
0: How about before you go on stage? Like, do you have a ritual before you go on stage? Is there something you do every show before you go on?
1: A little bit of yoga, a little bit of stretching, and remembering the lyrics. And just boom, that's it.
0: What are you thinking about before you go on stage?
1: The people, the fans, they came and it's my duty. They're going home happily. So that's the only motto. And my whole team, that's the only motto, that our fans, their night is the best night.
0: Yeah. Well, my friend used to say, it's night 19 for us. But it's night one for them.
1: Yes.
0: Yeah. It's a real thing. Are you ever able to take a moment and recognize where you've come? Like, you just sold out Madison Square Garden 2 nights in a row. You're the first Punjabi artist to do that.
1: Yeah, best.
0: Do you think about that when you're on stage at all?
1: No, on stage is just music, sound. Sound is like God to me. Sound is everything to me. Through sound, I found God. So... It's very pure moment when I was on stage. That moment was very pure.
0: I can understand that. I've had experiences like that too,
1: yes.
0: Where I thought like any evidence I have of God or evidence of some sort of higher power in my life
1: it's like,
0: comes through
1: it's
0: the
1: sound.
0: Transcendence of the music
1: yes,
0: that I've
1: it's
0: heard.
1: Sound.
0: Yeah.
1: We think it's like God is like big face, big arm, and the big guy.
0: White beard. Yeah.
1: But I think it's no shape. In our Gurbani, I belong to Sikh family. Uh-huh. In our Gurbani, it's written, Na roop, na rekh, na rang kich, trai gun te prab pin. He, she, them. Mm-hmm. Like he's beyond the shape, color, everything.
0: He or she or they transcends all that and can be found in the feeling you get in the transcendence through music.
1: Yeah, so sound is God for me.
0: What? Why do you think that? I don't know if you're the person to ask about this, or whether I should ask someone who's who teaches that university
1: who
0: course
1: already,
0: or that university course about you. What I find really interesting is that your audience is filled with people who speak Punjabi, but also filled with people who don't, who may not understand the words that you're singing.
1: The music is universal language, 100%.
0: Mm-hmm.
1: We love Bad Bunny. Mm-hmm. We love Afro music. We love Latin music.
0: Mm-hmm.
1: Music has no language, so...

0: How was Coachella?
1: That was beautiful, beautiful. That's the long my wish list. Coachella is like, I saw one documentary, the Beyonce preparing the Coachella like 4 or 5 months. So that time in, I think 2000, it's back 10, 15 years back maybe, if I'm not wrong. That time I'll think about this. One day I'll go Coachella 100%.
0: Did you really have a wish list? Like, was Madison Square Garden on your wish list?
1: Yes. It's wish list is very long because I'm in the, like, life is a movie for me. Life is like a fair for me. Fair?
0: Yeah.
1: Mela, hana? So me? Yeah, fair for me. So I want to ride every...
0: Ride.
1: Yeah, I want to ride... you understand.
0: This whole time I spoke Punjabi, I just didn't want to let you know. I didn't. Yeah. This whole time I spoke...
1: I want to ride every ride.
0: Well, I'm glad to cross one other thing off your wish list by being here on this show.
1: Oh, yeah. Yes.
0: I have a video I want to show you. Okay. Have a look at this.
1: Please, sir.
0: Can you tell us what we just saw?
1: Yes.
0: And what you said?
1: I said, if you don't understand me, it's okay. It's just a vibe. You just match the vibes. And Punjabis have arrived. Punjabi aage hoye. That, the line, it's not my line. It's every Punjabi's line. Punjabi aage hoye. I didn't think about this. I didn't plan this. And I didn't know about that. That line gonna be huge after this.
0: Wait, why do you think that line that line got so huge after you said that?
1: I don't know. It's like maybe when you press someone so much.
0: When you oppress someone so much.
1: Yeah,
0: when you
1: so
0: keep
1: much,
0: someone down. Yeah, yeah,
1: yeah, yeah, yeah. And one day he pop up and he said, "I'm here, bro."
0: Yeah.
1: So it's like that. That's that feeling.
0: That must have been gratifying to see that line take off all over the world.
1: Yes, 100%. And it's not my line. It's my community line.
0: So let's listen to some music right now. Take a listen to this.

0: In this song, the guy said, I have a court case. I already won, but I lose my heart for you.
1: Hmm.
0: I love you.
1: It's a love song.
0: It's a love song, yes.
1: here's a question I have about that song. Okay. So one of the instruments I heard there in that song is the tumbi.
0: Tumbi, yeah.
1: You know, really, for people who don't know, really important instrument.
0: Yeah, tumbi, tol, yeah.
1: In Punjabi folk music and classical music.
0: And el goze.
1: And El Ghazi in El there Ghazi. As well. Yeah, and also Tar Shanai.
0: Yeah. It's called Ravan Hathi too.
1: One of the, if I'm not mistaken, one of the most important Thumbi players is from your area of
0: From
1: Punjab, right?
0: Yes.
1: Lal Chand Yamlajan.
0: Oh, thank you so much, sir. Thank you. You said the name. Thank you so much.
1: Why does that invoke something to you when I say the name?
0: He's God. He actually started the Punjabi music.

0: when he traveled to different places to sing, he got the big tanpura. You saw tanpura?
1: Yeah.
0: It's a big one.
1: Yeah.
0: So he don't have the ride to go everywhere. So he walked three hours, 4 hours.
1: Yeah.
0: So that tanpura is too heavy. So one day he thought, if I do the shorter version of this tanpura, mm-hmm. how it sounds. So accidentally and obviously maybe proper thought, he created the tumbi.
1: To be able to carry it around.
0: Yes, that's the easy thing. Right? And he created the new instrument for Punjabi community, tumbi. He's a scientist. He was a scientist.
1: I saw a video of you playing tumbi one time.
0: I did a film about Amar Singh Chamkila. That's a different guy. He was a legend. So he played tumbi too. So every old artist, Punjabi old artist, you have to know to play the tumbi on stage.
1: So my question is, when I love that you, like, I love the reaction that I love older musicians too, and I love old music too, and I love the reaction that you had when I even said that artist's name, right? Do you think about those older artists that came before you, especially in Punjabi music, in the music that you're making? Are they on your mind?
0: Yes, 100%. When I was in Madison Square Garden on stage, I swear to my music, I feel like the Lal Chand Jamla Jatt, Amar Singh Chamkila, Sardul Sikandar, every big artist who started and who did so much hard work for Punjabi music, they are with me. And in my heart, I say, Chamkila, please look at this Madison Square Garden through my eyes. Please look at this and feel that feel, bro. We are here.
1: I love that he says, like, instead of I swear to God, he says, I swear to my music. Isn't that beautiful? I swear on my music. I'm Tom Power. You're listening to Q. You're in the middle of my conversation with Diljit Dosanjh, who we caught up with in the middle of his world tour. A very rare chance to sit down with this sort of global superstar who very rarely does interviews in English. Diljit says he always knew two things, that he'd be famous, and that one day Punjabi music would be everywhere around the world. He was certainly right on both counts. But before we get into all that, I wanted to know what life was like for him just growing up. And this story, I'd heard that he ran away from home when he was a little kid because of a girl. What was your life like growing up in Punjab?
0: Amazing.
1: As a kid, when you were a little kid?
0: I feel blessed from day one.
1: Yeah.
0: Yes.
1: But like before you, because the story I want to tell is when you were 10, you went to the city, right?
0: Yes. My family sent me to the city with my relatives. That time I don't want to go, but I don't have choice that time.
1: Because before that you were like, you were a kid. You were just, yes. You were just a kid in school.
0: Yes.
1: I heard this great story that you confessed your love for a girl in school.
0: Shit. Yes. Sorry.
1: And she called your phone, and you had to pack. You packed two bananas and hit the road, is what I heard.
0: Yes, sir.
1: Do you mind? Do you mind telling the story?
0: Oh my God, I don't know. Maybe in the English, maybe the story gonna be.
1: No, yeah. I got it. Okay.
0: So in third grade, boys in the school, they said, "You like any girl?" I said, "Yes, I like this girl." And they said, "Go and tell her that you're gonna marry with her." I went to her and said, "I'm gonna marry with you." And she said, okay. But when the school starts, she was crying. Her
1: story of my life, by the way. Yeah.
0: Her friends tell her, now you have to leave your house and go to Diljit's house. And you're going to leave your parents now in the third grade. So in the first grade, the ma'am came in the class and, why are you crying? And she

0: Glad you made it home. Yeah. I'm glad you did all right. She missed out, by the way.
1: She was very beautiful. Yeah, she was very beautiful.
0: So when you went to your uncle's.
1: Yes.
0: When you were going to the Gurdwara there, you were playing tabla and harmonium. Is that right?
1: Yes, sir.
0: Was that your first introduction to music?
1: No, I loved music before then.
0: Playing
1: music. Yes. After 11, but in my school before 11, everybody's saying he's artist. So I don't have any choice in my mind. Okay, I'm artist.
0: How did they know you were an artist?
1: Because one time my teacher, he wrote a poem. So he said, if anybody learn this poem quickly, you don't need to do this class. So I learned quickly. I want to get out from the class. So when I sang, he said, oh, your voice is good. So you're artist. Well, very good. I'm artist. Okay, then. It's easy. I don't need to study, and I'm artist now.
0: Did it feel different when you were singing in the Gurdwara? Did it feel a different vocation? Did you feel a different sort of sense of purpose around your singing when you started singing and playing tabla and playing harmonium in the Gurdwara?
1: Yeah, when I went to my uncle, he's on a religious path, so I play tabla there. So I thought this is my journey for the music. I thought this is the journey. In my music, I have to play tabla now, from now. But slowly, after 2-3 years, singing is my passion. So I start singing again.
0: And with singing the...
1: Yeah, Shabad Kirtan.
0: Shabad Kirtan. Was there a part of you that was going to, okay, I'm going to sing that music?
1: Yes. I thought now my life is Shabad Kirtan. But because I was in school, 10th grade, so I'm a little naughty guy too. So slowly I learned that I'm not that good. I'm a naughty one. So I have to go to the cultural activity more than the religious one.
0: Talk to me about, I read that you wanted to be famous. That was something you wanted.
1: Yes, from day one.
0: You wanted to be rich and famous.
1: Yes, from day one.
0: Why?
1: I don't know. That's that feeling in my side. Everybody knows me and I don't know anybody. This is my feeling from day one. Later on, now I know this nothing matter, but that feeling from day one in my mind when I was a child.
0: Let's talk about that, because I read about that you really specifically wanted to be, and I understand wanting wealth. It's a thing that can be instilled.
1: Yeah, because I came from a poor family, right?
0: Yeah.
1: It's like below average family.
0: Yeah.
1: And if you... ill, then we don't have money to go to the doctor.
0: Yeah, if you get sick,
1: Don't get sick.
0: Because
1: we don't have money.
0: Yeah.
1: So I thought, okay, the money thing is important.
0: Mm-hmm.
1: We don't have money. So maybe on that note, I thought, okay, I got the money. I got the money.
0: And then you knew you wanted to be famous. And I love that second thing you said. You said, I want everyone to know me, but I don't know anyone.
1: Yes.
0: What does that second part mean?
1: Like if you're so famous, you're not going to know everyone, right? I don't know. From day one, that's the term in my mind.
0: Yes. Yeah, alrighty. Let's listen to some more music. How about that?
1: Yes, sir. Watch out, man. Watch out. Dill G coming, man. Oh, word. They say he the GOAT. He all the way champion. Yeah, dog. You're killing the game. Dill G.

0: That is GOAT by Diligy Dosanjh, my guest today. 212 million streams on Spotify, 400 million views on YouTube. Before all of this success and all these big streaming numbers, you made your living as a wedding singer. Is that right?
1: Yes.
0: Tell me about what it's like to be a wedding singer.
1: It's amazing. It's so much money in that field.
0: Yeah, how did you get into it? How did you?
1: My album came in 2002.
0: Yeah.
1: And the four or five people came to my company and said, we want to book this guy. It's a birthday party. And I was like, no, I don't want to go on a birthday party. So I don't have choice to decide because I was in the contract that time. I was so dumb. I don't know. I'm a singer now. From where I get the money? So when they gave me money, okay, oh my God, this is the path.
0: So you start making money as singing at weddings and singing at birthdays and that kind of stuff.
1: That is like addiction. I don't say no to anybody. If someone says 10,000 rupees, okay. 5,000 rupees, okay. 15,000 rupees, okay. I don't say no to anybody.

0: I go everywhere, day, night.
1: So what happened? Like, what happened that you didn't, that you're not doing that now?
0: My senior artists from my field, they didn't like I do too much shows.
1: Mm-hmm.
0: Then I thought, oh my God, you guys think that if I'm not doing wedding songs, I'm done?
1: Mm-hmm.
0: Nah, bro. Because I love Michael Jackson. I was in the wedding show and I was watching Michael Jackson. And everybody's saying, you mad, bro. Punjabi music not gonna go on this level.
1: Did you see it? Did you see that it can?
0: Yeah.
1: No, back then when the people were saying Punjabi music will never.
0: 100%. I can see that time too. I said, no, bro. If he done this, I have to do this now. Michael Jackson is my inspiration. So then I said, okay, I'm going to do the wedding shows. I'm going to start my concerts now. And I'm going to plan the concerts now.
1: What were those first shows like in Canada? Because Canada was your first international flight, right?
0: Yes, Toronto. First time I saw.
1: Welcome back. What do you remember about it? What do you remember?
0: It's so clean.
1: Yeah.
0: Yeah, that time I said, oh my God. Enna clean bhi hundi hai. So.
1: How was the show in 2005?
0: Amazing.
1: Was there many people there?
0: It's a fair.
1: Yeah.
0: Yeah. So it's already, people already there. It's not for me.
1: Uh-huh.
0: It's already there. So I just sing and they like it.
1: That must have been an important moment to know that you could
0: very,
1: go to
0: very
1: Canada
0: important,
1: and,
0: very important.
1: And play this big. I didn't
0: that,
1: know.
0: That time I was feeling I'm international now, but that was funny. But that's a good kick for me.
1: I mean, Punjabi music has become so massive all over the world, but especially here in Canada. That song we just heard, Goat, Karan Aujla, who I've spoken to before.
0: Yes,
1: I heard that he told me that he wrote that in like part of that. It was like 10 seconds. He told me he wrote that.
0: I don't know about 10 seconds. Maybe he knows about 10 seconds. I don't know about that. He sent me the track and I already decided that my album name is Goat and I'm going to talk about me like this.
1: So the song is about you. The song is about...
0: It's a song about me.
1: Yeah, that I'm the greatest of all time. I'm joking.
0: But, no, it's okay. Yes, I am. No. Yeah, it's about me. I didn't sing about me too much.
1: And I thought I might could be wrong, but I thought I had read something about that you were sometimes in your early days of your career... You wouldn't feel that way, or you'd be like, "I can't believe this is happening to me." Like you weren't super confident as "I can't believe all these people are coming here to see me."
0: Yes, and every time, even when we did the stadium last time in Vancouver,
1: yeah,
0: that was dream for me. It's like, how they came for me? I'm not that good singer. I'm okay singer, but.
1: What did you see? You told me earlier, you said people are going to say to me, Punjabi music is never going to be that big like Michael Jackson in America.
0: Yes,
1: and you
0: said, because there is no example there.
1: And you said you saw it. How did you know?
0: I know. Sometimes you know.
1: Yeah.
0: Tomorrow is going to be rainy day. You feel that?
1: Yeah.
0: Yeah, right?
1: So you just felt like, hey, I know this music. I know that this music can get this big.
0: 101%.
1: Isn't that interesting though?
0: Yes.
1: What is that?
0: That's called gut feeling.
1: Yeah.
0: Yeah, you can say gut feeling.

Gulabi Pug, one of Diljit's biggest hits ever off his 2018 album, Roar. Before that, you heard the first part of my conversation with Diljit Dosanjh. Coming up, he's going to tell you what it's like to go to the Met Gala and what he snuck in there using Shakira as a distraction, and what it meant to play a sold-out show in Vancouver near the port where hundreds of people from Punjab

0: It's 10:30, cloudy and 13 degrees. This is a news update from CBC PEI. Good morning, I'm Jackie Sharkey. PEI's finance minister says the government's new Island Essentials benefit will mean islanders can spend their money however they need to. The first payment will come to most people in July. It replaces an HST energy credit. Jill Burridge says it's structured so that the lion's share of the new benefit will go to low, modest, and middle-income households, but every islander who's over the age of 19 will get at least $175 a year. Work that started on Maypoint Road in Charlottetown on Wednesday will continue today. That's between Forest Drive and Beech Grove Grove. Crews are going to be milling the asphalt for future paving. The city also says work should be done by 7 p.m. tonight. And University Avenue near UPEI is down to one lane in each direction for paving. It's between Browns Court and Edmund Cresment, and that will wrap by 3 p.m. Now the local weather from CBC PEI, mix of sun and cloud today, a high of 15 and a very high UV. Tonight, partly cloudy, fog patches overnight, a low of 9. And for Friday, fog patches clearing in the morning, a mix of sun and cloud, small chance of showers late in the afternoon, southeast winds 20 kilometers an hour and a high of 20.
1: You're listening to Q. Coming up, you're going to hear from a Canadian artist who's been carrying around songs he's written since 1972. He's 77 now. He's putting them out, and they're great, so stick around for that. But right now, you're in the middle of my conversation with Diljit Dosanjh, who is possibly just one of the biggest stars in the world right now. In the first part of our conversation, he was telling you how he went from being a wedding singer to selling out stadiums all around the world, and how everybody around him told him it would never be possible. He's now at the heart of a Punjabi music explosion, which is happening all over the world. I would say especially here in Canada. So in the next part of our conversation, you're going to hear us get into one of the biggest shows and most meaningful shows he's ever played. It's in Vancouver, near the port, where not that long ago, hundreds of Punjabi folks were turned away from Canada. He'll tell that story. He'll also tell you two great Met Gala stories. But first, we start with another song that captures what Diljit Dosanjh does so well, taking Punjabi music and pushing it into a whole new territory.

0: Bikini from your last album, Ghost. This one a little bit more Afrobeaty to me, a little bit more R&B. How did people first react when you started mixing Punjabi music with different styles of music?
1: I think it's the same because music have no language. So one song, Afro song, is going crazy in India. And I thought if this beat they like, then let's make a Punjabi song on that beat.
0: Did anyone say, don't do it?
1: Yeah, first week or maybe first 10, 15 days, people will say, no, this is not Punjabi music. No, what you're doing? This is different. This is, no, that's not the old feeling, bro. This and then after 15, 20 days, they're used to it.
0: Yeah. I mean, I get this. So, like, I'm a musician too, and I know that. And I play traditional music from where I'm from.
1: Oh, cool.
0: You know, like folk music and fiddle and accordion and all that stuff. And I know that when you add bass back where I'm from, like you add bass and you add drums.
1: There's
0: a section of people who's going to say like, no.
1: Yeah.
0: Not only can you not do that, but no one's going to like it.
1: Yes. But the motto is to push the Punjabi music more. Okay, we push with the Afro music. But when the time came, we add the tol and tumbi and algoze on it, like we did in the morni.
0: Yeah.
1: So it's just the motto is to push the Punjabi music more and more. That's why I tried different genres.

0: I want to talk about the Met Gala. What do you remember from going to the Met Gala?
1: Met Gala was in my wish list too.
0: Really?
1: Yes. So
0: written? Was this written down somewhere?
1: No, in my mind.
0: Okay.
1: Yeah, there's so much in my mind.
0: I heard a great story. I don't know if you can tell it about you. You had to get your kirpan into the.
1: Oh yes, that was a bit controversial. Maybe
0: is that too controversial to tell?
1: Maybe some people don't like this, but yes, they didn't allow me to bring my kirpan there. Yeah. So there's a weapon for them, but my look is with the kirpan.
0: Yeah, and it's not a. I mean, it's they perceived it as a weapon.
1: Yes,
0: because they don't understand. The history.
1: So. I'm behind Shakira and too much metal in her dress.
0: Yeah.
1: So I said to them, okay, I didn't take the kirpan with me in the party, but let me do a photos on the carpet. They said, yeah, you can before the security check. Like, okay. Then Shakira went to the security and no other girl want to go behind her because she's a big, big, big star.
0: Yeah.
1: Right? The photographer clicked Shakira, not you.
0: Yeah.
1: I thought, this is my moment if I go with her.
0: Both the metal in her dress,
1: yes,
0: in security,
1: yes,
0: and also by like the photographs.
1: Yes.
0: This is what you wore to the
1: Met Gala. Yes. I put kirpan under the robe and went there. Yeah.
0: Can you tell me more about what you're wearing?
1: Yeah, this look is inspired from the Maharajas from India. I won the Cartier necklace, but I know they have... necklace that time in the UK museum. I didn't get that, but in India they designed this. So this is moon, this is sun, yin and yang, and maybe unison, Shiva, Shakti. And that's my turban, obviously. And behind this is...
0: Yeah, so they're...
1: Oh, yes.
0: That's
1: the best part, sir. That's the best part.
0: Tell people what we're looking at.
1: So this is Gurmukhi. This is Punjab's map.
0: Mm-hmm.
1: And this is Gurmukhi, Punjabi, our language.
0: What does it say?
1: It's Uda, Ada, Edi, Sasaha, like A, B, C,
0: okay,
1: D,
0: the alphabet.
1: The alphabet, okay. Yes.
0: Yeah.
1: When this idea came in my mind, I was crying. Oh my God, I'm not going alone. The Punjabi alphabet's going with me. Punjab is going with me. And this emotion is going with me. That's more important.
0: What emotion?
1: Punjabi aage hoye, that same emotion. When I did Coachella, one of my friends said, you know this, in the history, this is first time anybody in singing in Punjabi on the Coachella stage.
0: Mm.
1: This is a big moment for us. You don't realize. But I know. So that's the same moment. The Punjabi dress, Punjabi alphabet going on the world stage. That's a big thing for us.
0: So you wanted to do it. You wanted to wear the Punjabi map on your back and put the alphabet. It's not just I'm here.
1: Punjabi, we are here. We are here now. We came from very small villages, but we are here now.
0: I mean, that is so clear when we look at the show you did in Vancouver, which you broke the record for the biggest show by a Punjabi artist outside of India. You played at a stadium that in Vancouver that took place not far from a really important site in Indian and Canadian history, the Komagata Maru incident, also known as Guru Nanak Jahaz.
1: Guru Nanak Jahaz, yeah.
0: Tell me about where you were and what you remember about the show.
1: After the show, one old guy, the Punjabi old guy, he knows some of my team members. And he said, I want to talk to Diljit. So one of my friends, he said, some old guy want to talk to you. He's very old and you have to talk with him. So he called me and I picked the call and he said, you know, where your show is? Yes, in the stadium. He said, you know, it's 2 kilometers away when our people came first time in Vancouver, the Kamagata Maru Guru Nanak Jahaz, they didn't allow us to enter in the Canada. And you were with 55,000 Punjabis that day.
0: Let me explain that. So in 1914, so over 100 years ago.
1: Yes, sir.
0: 376 people from Punjab, most of them six, were denied entry into Canada.
1: Yes, sir.
0: The ship, the Komagata Maru, was a decommissioned Japanese ship.
1: Yes.
0: It was stranded for months. Passengers faced starvation and an illness. It was only due to the kindness of Punjabi people who were already in Vancouver, who were bringing out, this part blows my mind, were bringing out supplies that people were able to stay alive, and the boat ended up turning around.
1: Yes, sir.
0: So this older person knew that history, or this older person who told you about it, who was this older person who talked to you?
1: He's a doctor from Vancouver.
0: Yeah.
1: I know about the Kamagata Maru incident. I know about the Guru Nanak Jahaz, but I didn't realize that day. He put that in me, that you were with the 55,000 people enjoying Punjabi music. This is not your win. This is our win. Now we are here. Punjabi aage hoye.
0: So when you've been back to Vancouver since?
1: Yes.
0: Did you feel it differently? Did you?
1: Yeah, 100% differently. From that day, I feel differently. Then when we booked again the Vancouver Stadium, that feeling was in my mind. And even now, this is real Punjabi aage hoye.
0: Punjabi aage hoye. Punjabis, we are here.
1: We're yes,
0: here.
1: Sir. We are here now.
0: Hey, I'm getting my Punjabi's getting better.
1: Yes, you are Punjabi now.
0: Thank you, buddy. Thank you, buddy. I've always wanted someone to say that to me. Hey, man, so lovely to meet you. Eh?
1: Thank you, sir.

I don't know if we have it, if we'll put it out another time, but after the interview was over, I taught Diljit a couple of Newfoundland expressions. So it was fun to learn some Punjabi and also hear Diljit Dosanjh go, yes, bye. Diljit Dosanjh and J Balvin there with Senorita. Before that, my conversation with Diljit Dosanjh. His latest album, Aura, and his newest EP, The Call of Punjab, are out everywhere now. He'll be headlining Wembley Stadium in London, in the UK, not Ontario, this September 12th. Maybe you've had this experience. You pull out an old box filled with notebooks from like your younger years. Maybe it was a time where you were writing some poetry, or maybe you were sketching a little bit and you flip through the pages. You think, you know, that was pretty good. I should have done something with that talent. George E. Siwi is proof that it's never too late to pick those ideas back up again. George is a well-respected historian. Most of his academic life, he's focused on Indigenous history. He himself is a descendant of the Huron-Wendat. In 1991, he was the first Indigenous Canadian to receive a PhD, a doctorate of history. He's taught in universities in Montreal, Ottawa, Regina. And as to hear, that academic life was no accident. His parents from an early age made it clear they expected George to change what was written in history books about Indigenous peoples in Canada. And he did just that. Now, George is in his 70s. After he retired, he had a bit more time to step away from academia and to dig into some of those old notebooks, as well as boxes of old cassettes. What he found were songs that he wrote and recorded over the decades, going all the way back to 1972. They're in English, French, Huron-Wendat. Let me play a little bit of one.

0: And now he has released a record of these songs. New recordings for the most part, but every now and then, elements of the original recordings in there too. Like a bit of a time capsule or like a time quilt. Let me write that down as a good CBC Jim show. George spoke with Q guest host Garvia Bailey about the album. She started by asking him when music first entered his life.
1: Music was my first love. When I was very small, very young, I used to like music so much that my mother thought that I would one day become the next or the future Félix Leclerc. Mm. He was very popular in the province of Quebec. But I was able to sing a few songs when I was four to 5 years old. And so anyway, my mother had that idea that I would maybe would incline for music in my life, and which I did very, very much. I was in history and Aboriginal things in general. They were always there, always all around me, because my four grandparents were all status Huron people.
2: Mm-hmm.
1: And they were my two grandfathers were hunters, and I was very much inside the culture, but I sort of branched out and became more interested in music.
2: I wonder, because it seems that, like you said, music is your first love, but you've had such a incredibly rich academic career. So what was it about the idea of academics that drew you that into that direction for so much of your life?
1: I was surrounded by my own culture, my own philosophy, our own spirituality, and we were much in the minority. My two parents were traditional, mm-hmm. and so were my grandparents, and I was it was put on my young shoulders that I had to write other history books one day.
2: Mm.
1: And, you know, because the first experience at school, I was very young when I started school. I was not even 5 years old. And first experience was difficult because the nuns, they did their best.
2: Mm.
1: But they told us that our ancestors were not really adequate as people. They were waiting for the French to come and rescue them and to make better people or even more human than we were before. So I was very, very young. I was thrown into that struggle. And my mother and my father were very traditional. They were very good parents, even though they had a lot of problems, as you can learn when you read my work. This alcoholism was present in our family, but the flame that we had to carry, the truth of about our people, that was put on me. That was put on my shoulders when I was very young. And very shortly before my father passed away, about 20 years after, I was able to show him some texts that I had published in some school books in Quebec. And I asked him if he remembered when I was very young. I was not quite 6 years old. And he said, "You have to write some other history books one day." So he said, "Yeah, I remember."
2: Wow. Wow. I wonder about the link between telling the stories through history, as you've done as an academic, and then telling them through song as an artist. Is there a clear link to you to these two disciplines that you practice?
1: Most of my songs are really separate from the language of academy.
2: Mm-hmm.
1: Of science. I write for children.
2: Okay.
1: I have many songs for children. There are mainly, I think, three or four of them on the album. One of them is The Eyes of a Child. I wrote that song for my godchild, my sister's son, first son. His father's Cree, and he has a Dakota name, Ableza, the one who sees through things. So I was chosen by my sister to be his godfather. So it was a great, great honor for me, even though there was no church ceremony necessarily involved in there. But the whole family was very honored by that song. But anyhow, this context of this song is to send my nephew, my newborn nephew and godchild, on a good path, you know, on a spiritual path, to recognize the things that make us live.
2: Yeah.
1: You know, the wind, the water, the earth, all the things that make us human.
2: Yeah.
1: And I'm happy to be human.

0: George Isiwe there with a song called The Eyes of a Child from his album For All Tomorrows, which is out now. You can get it on Bandcamp. You can buy it on iTunes. You can stream it wherever you get your music. Before that, you heard George speaking with Q guest host Garvia Bailey. I'm Tom Power. You're listening to Q. You may have heard our conversation earlier with the massive, gigantic, huge, spectacular, momentous, I'm trying to find other words, with the global superstar Diljit Dosanjh. Let me stay in the global superstar world here for a second, because last week we had a conversation with another one, Natalia Lafourcade. She is one of the most influential voices in Latin music right now. She has won more Latin Grammys than any other female artist. Billboard has called her one of the best female Latin pop artists of all time. So in case you missed our conversation, Natalia told you about this moment in her career where she became understandably disenchanted with the whole music industry thing. I mean, she was 21, she was burnt out, and she did what all burnt out global superstars do at 21. She moved to Ottawa, Ontario. She moved to Ottawa, enrolled in school, tried to put her music career behind her. Obviously, that didn't quite work, but she found a group of musicians and friends that reignited her love of music, and she credits so much of her career now to Ottawa. Here's Natalia talking about the decision to move away.
1: I closed my email, my phone. I stopped talking to my people, you know, my friends, my, like, I really, really separate a lot from my universe. And I took that plane and I arrived to the city and I just started like a new life, you know? And it was so good for me, for my soul, for my heart. Like, I was really able to heal and to find out again the reason I wanted to make music for, you know?
0: You were so famous. You were so incredibly famous. And I love the idea that you could just go to Canada and walk down the street and you'd be okay. You know?
1: Me too.
0: Yeah. I hope you weren't there in the winter, but you know.
1: I know. I love music, you know, but I don't know if I really love fame. Like, fame is another thing. It could be very difficult to manage, you know.
0: It kind of feels like the whole story you're telling me, and the part I'm about to get to is like you making music, getting out of control, and then you trying to take that control back. I mean, you start singing more and more traditional folk music of Mexico and of Latin America. The New Yorker said at this great quote, he said, she inhabits the space that Sabrina Carpenter might if Sabrina Carpenter suddenly began recording Woody Guthrie songs. So what's going on that you talk to me about that? It obviously got to a point again where it must have felt like it was getting a bit out of control. And then how do you find your way to traditional folk music? And what does that do to you?
1: I grew up in Veracruz. Eventually, I wanted to go back home. You know, my mother was there and I wanted to build this house, the house that I live in. And just the fact of being there made me get closer to the traditional music from there and to people that are doing those music and genres that I love to see and listen and learn from. It's just something that I really like, you know, and enjoy. And also inspires me a lot. So it's not just now the music from Mexico. Then I was listening to, I don't know, I was getting into the music from Latin America, from Violeta Parra, from Zita Rosa, from Atahualpa Yupanqui. I was listening to Mercedes Sosa, Simon Diaz, different artists that really helped me notice and realize that eventually I would need to create my own spirit and sound into the music that I do.
0: So one of my favorite things, and I think that the thing that defines folk music is that it can leave you and become part of something much bigger. And in that way, I think you kind of did that yourself. I think you kind of did that through Hasta la Reyes, which came out a decade ago.

0: When you found out how protesters were using it and regular folks in the U.S. were using it around immigration and ICE, like, what went through your mind?
1: I was seeing the power of music. You must be very humble to music, you know. I wrote that song with Leonel Garcia, a friend of mine, and I wanted to write a song that will remind me the place I come from and all the different things that could be good or bad things, but that built you as a human being, you know, and you carry those things through life, and you honor those things. We wanted the song to have this connection to Mexico, to our roots, and suddenly just the song has been a very important song for many people for different reasons, which I love also, like for different reasons and things that they experience in their lives. They love the song and they sing it and they feel it so deep. And I believe that when that happens and the song say like, I am not yours anymore, like I am just a song that flies away and go through different houses and families and places, and it's people's song.
0: That's a little bit of my conversation with Natalia Lafourcade. You can hear the full conversation on our podcast, Q with Tom Power. That is it for Q today. Tomorrow on the show, my conversation from one of the most beautiful parts of this country, Banff, Alberta, with Canada's queen of summer romance, Carly Fortune. That's tomorrow on the show. We'll see you soon. Later on.
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4: This past weekend, Sipe November took his final bow at the National Ballet of Canada. You'll hear the story of how he came here from South Africa when he was 11 years old, his meteoric rise, and the pressures he's faced as a principal dancer, and also how he changed Canadian ballet.
5: This is CBC News. It's cloudy, 13 degrees in Charlottetown. Good morning, I'm Jackie Sharkey. Europeans are sweltering for another day in an ongoing and record-smashing heat wave. France is at the epicenter of the extreme heat.
6: The day is hot, of course, but I think the worst part for me is the night. Like, you get so bad sleep compared to when it's a bit cooler.
7: It has disrupted things a little bit. Our afternoon classes have been cancelled as a result of the increased heat.
8: As a Brazilian from Rio, I thought I was used to the heat because it's always hot there in the summer, but it's something that I've never seen. So we're used to the heat, but not this heat.
5: High temperatures across the country yesterday ranged from 39 to 43 degrees, and extreme heat warnings remain in place for most of France today. Spain and the United Kingdom yesterday also saw more record-breaking temperatures. Meanwhile, Alberta is seeing a significant jump in the number of wildfires over the past 24 hours. As of this morning, 47 fires are burning. That's up from just 15 yesterday afternoon. Most of the risk is in the northern part of the province, where 15 fires are burning out of control. A new report from the Canadian Institute for Health Information says 1 in 10 emergency patients spend more than 14 hours in the ER. Those patients requiring admission to hospital waited the longest. Jennifer LaGrassa has reaction.
9: the length of time they're spending in the emergency department has increased.
10: Cheryl Chewy is the director of health system analytics at the Canadian Institute for Health Information. Her latest report finds that of 1.8 million Canadians who went to the ER and needed to be admitted between 2024 and 2025, 1 in 10 spent 48 hours in the emergency department. That's worse compared to 2018 to 2019, when 1 in 10 Canadians spent 36 hours. This bottleneck at the ER is a system-wide issue compounded by short staffing and more patients with complex conditions. Experts say solutions start before patients arrive at the ER, including adding more family doctors in the community and freeing up spaces in long-term care homes. Jennifer LaGrassa, CBC News, Windsor, Ontario.
5: The president of the Canadian Medical Association is meeting with island physicians tonight. Dr. Bolu Oganyemi is on a tour across the country. He says he wants to hear the concerns and ideas from local doctors to better inform policy and advocacy moving forward.
11: Some issues that we'll say kind of work nationally or work in larger jurisdictions, major hospitals, might not necessarily work in these types of communities.
5: The meeting takes place tonight in Stratford. It's the last day of school here on PEI, and as some high school students head to university in the fall, there's a concern about whether sky-high grades were justly earned. Deanna Sumanak-Johnson has more.
12: I feel like the teachers kind of feel a little bit of guilt.
13: As she heads to university in the fall, Guelph, Ontario High School grad Mabel Winter worries that, like many of her peers, she benefited from the practice of so-called grade inflation. Louis Vellante, a professor in the Department of Education at Brock University, says the practice of awarding students 90% plus marks in the final year of high school really sped up during the pandemic.
14: Some programs in universities now have as many as 30, 40, even 50% of their incoming class has a 95% average or higher.
13: Vellante says the practice harms students in the long run.
14: And then they're in university first year, and they go from a 95% to a 60%, so it's a psychological shock.
13: Some Canadian institutions have started applying different criteria to get a better sense of the person behind the near-perfect average. Deanna Sumanak-Johnson, CBC News, Toronto.
5: And the price of crude oil has dropped to the level it was at before the U.S.-Iran war. At the height of the conflict, Brent crude hit more than $110 a barrel. It's now trending at just over $70. That decline comes as the Strait of Hormuz gradually reopens under the terms of the peace deal. IRAC will update PEI fuel prices tomorrow. Now, the local weather from CBC PEI. A mix of sun and cloud today, a high of 15, a very high UV. Tonight, partly cloudy, fog patches overnight, a low of 9. And for Friday, fog patches clearing in the morning, a mix of sun and cloud, a small chance of showers late in the afternoon, southeast winds 20 kilometers an hour, a high of 20, a very high UV.

0: I'm Alameen Abdul Mahmoud, and this is Commotion. A major talent at the National Ballet of Canada is moving on. Sipe November gave his final performance for the company in Toronto on the weekend. Here's what that final bow sounded like. Sipe has been described as Canada's fastest rising ballet star, and now he's leaving to join the Dutch National Ballet. I spoke with Martha Schabas and Cyrus Marcus Ware about Sipe's departure. Here's our conversation. Martha, maybe the place to start is here. What makes Sipe such a special dancer?
1: You know, I think first and foremost, it's his presence. Mm. He's one of those performers that when you get him on stage, you want to watch him. Mm. And I think that's for a number of reasons. He's incredibly musical. He's really good at embodying a rhythm. He grew up studying a form of dance called Kwaito, which is kind of a very intricate hip-hop, South African street dance. So he's really sensitive to music. He can render it with incredible detail in his physicality. Mm. It makes him really exciting to watch. Mm. And then you add his confidence to that. He's incredibly confident. He's clearly a performer who likes to be there on stage. And that ease performing lets him have a kind of playful rapport with either his partner or even with the audience. You know, you get the sense that he is pushing himself when he's performing. You know, it's eventful. He's not just going through the motions.
0: Yeah.
1: And that he could, he could surprise himself. He'll surprise the audience. It feels like anything could happen. And that's really cool with contemporary choreography, but even more cool with classical stuff, you know, ballets that have been around for 150 years. He's suddenly imbuing it with new life.
0: Martha, as you were describing, you know, Sipe, what makes him a sort of special dancer, you've just got this gigantic smile on your face, and you describe him as a playful performer. Cyrus, I want to talk a little bit about the background, maybe, of Sipe for a moment, as Sipe rocketed through the different levels of fame here at the National Ballet. He moved here from South Africa at the age of 11 to attend the National Ballet School on a full scholarship, famously bypassed apprenticeship, got a contract straight after high school, promoted to principal dancer at just 22 years old. Cyrus, would you describe what it's like to watch Sipe on stage?
2: I mean, I would have to agree, you know, it is just this presence, this incredible focus that Sipe draws. You know, we all are watching to see this dancer move through the stage. Sipe moves like water, like their whole body moves and flows like water. And you can tell their sort of history with social dance and with dance in their community and the ways that we kind of move into the pelvis and have that kind of that real lubrication of the joints and that real kind of physicality. And then to see it applied to ballet, you know, the skill and the way, you know, Sipe is under 5'11". I mean, they're a black dancer, a dark-skinned black dancer who is captivating on stage. The way that they have height, the physicality of their movement, the sheer presence of their body, it is breathtaking. You cannot take your eyes off of Sipe when he dances.
0: There's the presence, and then there's also the stardom, and they feel like they are kind of in conversation with one another. But Martha, when Sipe makes changes to his Instagram bio, it literally launches all these Reddit threads of anonymous people speculating, hey, what is the thing that's going on here? That's the level of stardom that he's at. What makes him such a compelling figure in the dance world?
1: I mean, I think he's a charismatic guy who loves fashion, and I think he's partnered with Harry Rosen at the Soho Club. So he's really, you know, he really wants to take his persona beyond the world of ballet.
0: Yeah.
1: But also, he is the second black principal dancer at the National Ballet of Canada in a history of 75 years.
0: Mm.
1: So, I mean, that's pretty remarkable, and that makes him, you know, really important. He is the principal dancer. I think when he joined, he was one of two black dancers in the company. Now he is one of seven. There's an incredible dearth of black dancers across the ballet world.
0: Yeah.
1: And that's not because companies are turning away black dancers who come to audition. It's a much larger systemic problem about training and access to training and visibility. So he's really important for that. And also, as Cyrus mentioned, he's short. Under 5'11", I think he's more like under 5'7". He's quite petite. Mm. And that puts him at a disadvantage for partnering, because if you have a ballerina will gain 3 to 4 inches on point. Mm-hmm. So it means he can't really partner with anyone over 5'2".
0: Right.
1: So he doesn't look like how the ballet world imagines a leading male dancer.
0: Yeah.
1: And that's exciting too. Mm-hmm. Because suddenly we're subverting these stereotypes, we're subverting these conventions and asking, you know, how necessary are they to ballet?
0: I think what I'm hearing is also like, how good do you have to be in order for you to be that height and still sort of traverse through all these ranks? I want to play you guys a clip. This is a clip from the CBC docuseries Swan Song. It's about the National Ballet's preparation for Swan Lake after the COVID lockdown was lifted. Sipe is a principal dancer at the company at this point. He talked about being hungry for roles in ballet that rarely go to black dancers, and also the fact he's under 5'11", like him. Have a listen to this.
3: Being in the ballet world, I didn't grow up with icons. Like, I never saw myself in other people anyways. I don't look like them. The blueprint has pretty much always been like tall, white, head full of hair. There's no one else like me. There's never been anybody like me. So it's almost like it's a different kind of pressure. It's not the pressure to mold into something, but it's the pressure to build something, to be the potential for a blueprint.
0: Listen to those words, the pressure to show potential for a new blueprint. Cyrus, talk to me about the pressure that goes along Sipe's career as a ballet dancer.
2: It's just, you know, hard to even imagine what it must have been like to have all eyes, literally the entire world, watching your trajectory from, you know, age 11, you know, forward. Yeah. This idea that Sipe has to be successful. You know, they have to make this story a good news story. So, you know, there was never an opportunity to just perhaps try out and perhaps fail. You know, that was, I think, not even in the realm. There's so much pressure for this to be a successful opportunity. The way that Sipe's story goes, you know, being brought to Canada, you know, having to sacrifice being away from his birth family, and having to live with his Canadian family, like so much pressure for all of the sacrifices to be worth it. And I think as black dancers, I think that there is a pressure to represent more, to break the mold, to find new ways of articulating who our lead, you know, dancers are. And I think that that's a lot of pressure that not all white dancers are having to go through. They're getting to just perform their role. And I think that for Sipe, he's performing the role and having to be so much for so many people and having to reflect so much for so many people. And I think that, you know, that's, on the one hand, it's really exciting that he was one of two and that he was breaking the mold and that he was setting the stage for how the National Ballet was going to, you know, think about black dancers and think about its legacy going forward. Mm-hmm. And on the other hand, he shouldn't have had to do that. On the other hand, wouldn't it have been wonderful if he could have come into any company, any dance, black dancer was able to come into a company and get to have an experience that is perhaps more akin to what their peers get to experience without that same kind of pressure to do everything and be everything for everybody.
0: I do imagine that carrying that pressure around with you transforms how you show up on stage, but also off stage. Martha, you've interviewed Sipe before. What's he like off stage?
1: Really nice.
0: Yeah.
1: Really charismatic. Hmm. Clearly really passionate about ballet, you know, really wanting to talk about ways that it can feel contemporary and feel like it has a place in the 21st century. Yeah, really nice guy. When I spoke to him, he was new at the company, so a recent high school grad, very enmeshed in the ballet community from his school. Yeah, really lovely to talk to.
0: You think he can have a few words for Timothée Chalamet about the place for ballet in the contemporary world?
1: I think he could.
0: He could help?
1: I think he could out-cool Timothée Chalamet. So I would like to see the two of them sit down.
0: Desperately would like to see that for sure. We should say, so Sipe's brother, Mtutu Zeli, is an accomplished choreographer and attended Sipe's final performance. On Instagram, his brother said tears were streaming down his face as he watched Mad Adam. Mtutu Zeli described his brother as, quote, the strongest dreamer. Cyrus, what goes through your mind when you see that video and hear that?
2: I think that, you know, it's so beautiful that his brother describes him that way. And I think that you can see this massive dream. I mean, what other than a wild, precocious dreamer would go thousands of kilometers away to, you know, get involved in a dance form that has never seen the likes of you before? He talks so much about not seeing himself reflected before on stage and in dance. And he is now representing that for an entire community and future generation of artists. You know, you'd have to be a wild dreamer to say, yeah, sure, I'm going to go all the way over to Canada and I'm going to go on these stages that have never seen a dancer like me before. And now, of course, going into choreography and now making this big leap, there's a wildness and a belief that anything is possible that seems to be part of what we're seeing in Sipe's story. He makes us want to dream bigger too.
0: I was going to say, like, the same smile that you had on your face as you're describing Sipe on stage, you, Cyrus, now you're having that smile on your face as you describe the possibilities that someone like Sipe sort of seems to be able to give us. Is that what's happening there?
2: Absolutely. I mean, we all need possibility models. We need to be able to see, you know, so many of us have dreams that we maybe put up on a shelf. And Sipe is reminding us, you know, go for it. Anything is possible. He reached for a dream that was perhaps unimaginable for a young person, you know, doing social and street dance in South Africa. And now, you know, he's got the world's attention on stages globally. And it's an incredible story.
0: Martha, the reason we are talking today is because there's a pretty remarkable news story, right? Like Sipe's entire ballet career has been here in Canada. This August, he's moving abroad. He's going to go to the Dutch National Ballet as a soloist. He's in his late 20s now, so he's kind of at the prime of his dancing years. How do you feel about this career move?
1: You know, I don't think it's surprising at all that he's moving at this point. If you imagine hitting the apex of a company at 22, 5 years later, 6 years later, what are you going to do? You know, you get restless. Dancers' careers are so short. Most men, principal dancers, will retire in their late 30s if they're lucky without injury. So, yeah, he has a limited amount of time to work with new choreographers and have new experiences. I don't think that's surprising. What I do think is interesting is that he's going to a very classical company. Mm. The Dutch National Ballet has a repertoire that is, you know, a mix of classical and contemporary, but it's very much a ballet company. Which really shows that Sipe is dedicated to the art form. You know, he could have chosen some place like the Staatsballet in Berlin, which is more contemporary leaning. Mm. He could have even gone to the Netherlands Dance Theater, which does a lot of Crystal Pite, Paul Lightfoot and Sol Leon, you know, things that he's done before and with the National and really excelled at.
0: Yeah.
1: He's such a contemporary mover, but clearly, I mean, he's very talented with the classical canon as well. Yeah, it's fascinating that he wants to pursue that. You know, he wants to keep
0: with
1: dancing the princes. He wants to keep doing this, the ballet vocabulary. And that's exciting. That's great.
0: Mm-hmm. Cyrus, when you think about this, like what do you feel Sipe's legacy is here? And how do you sort of hope the National Ballet moves forward from this moment?
2: I think Sipe has given us a different idea, a different understanding of who can be a leading role. Mm. I think that, you know, we've seen other dance companies, the Dance Troupe of Harlem comes to mind, where we've seen, you know, tall, mismatched couples, you know, including women doing lifts and power lifts. And I think that, you know, for the National Ballet of Canada, this was an opportunity to see a different kind of leading role. I think that Sipe offers that for us. And I hope that for the National Ballet of Canada, they really think critically about the makeup of their company, not only thinking about, of course, having dancers who are various heights and who are from different places around the world, but also to have that representation of Black dancers, to have that representation of Black male dancers in the company, able to offer a different story about perhaps who the lead is in the Nutcracker or other roles like that.
0: What I love about this conversation is that it's just you guys have both brought gigantic smiles on your faces talking about Sipe, and I really appreciate the time and the energy that you brought to this. Thank you so much for doing this.
1: Thank you. It's a pleasure.
0: Martha Chabas is a ballet critic who contributes to the Globe and Mail and is the author of My Face in the Light. Cyrus Marcus Ware is a visual artist, activist, and assistant professor at McMaster University. Uh, I'm Alamine Abdul-Mahmoud, and this is Commotion. Okay, listen, I've been seeing this new public art piece in Toronto all over my feed. Honestly, it seems like maybe people all over the world have fallen in love with this thing. It's a small floating convenience store on the city's waterfront. Some fans have even swam up to it or paddled up to it, but it's not the only public art in the news lately, because you've also seen Scottish World Cup fans are having a grand old time with

0: extraordinary it is to see something that's just, you know what to expect, except you don't.
1: Yeah, because you don't know how you're going to feel when you
0: actually
1: see it.
0: Exactly. Yeah. And then you get to like focus on and take some photos and see also the joy that it brings is also the folks that it brings around.
1: Yeah, of course.
0: To look at it too, to see people enjoying art outside is really a treat for me.
1: So it's a from far away anyway, it's a pretty realistic looking convenience store. But also the thing that you're talking about, this joy, like I've seen so many photos of it all over my feed. I'm experiencing it only through the glowing rectangle in my hands. Right? But also what I'm experiencing is the joy that it's giving other people. It seems like, what is the thing that's made people so enchanted with a floating convenience store that isn't really a convenience store? It is actually just a piece of public art.
0: I think it's that they can identify with it. Hmm. So I always think about when I work with projects and artists that there's got to be that one thing to bring people in. And so something is like, oh, I know what this is. This is on my corner. And I go in there all the time to buy milk. But it's in a weird place.
1: It's in the water.
0: It's in the water.
1: Yeah.
0: And at night it has lights on, but I can't get to it. And so it's just the unexpected of it.
1: But like what I like about it is that like there is the unexpected nature of the thing, but also there's the desire to get close to it. The idea that people are swimming or paddling up to this thing because they're like, oh, how do I get close to something that feels familiar and yet is kind of like in an out of place thing? What do you make of the fact that people just want to touch the public art, want to be a part of the thing?
0: I mean, I think we're humans. We're like tactile beings.
1: Yeah.
0: And everything that we see, we want to experience in multiple ways. And you see that all the time in museums where it's like, don't touch, don't get too close. And now here is something that is our scale.
1: Yeah.
0: We know what it is and it is out of reach. And the funny thing about public art is it's supposed to be accessible. And it's by that, we mean it's free. It's maybe it's outside.
1: Yeah.
0: But in this sense, you literally cannot reach it either in a boat nor by your hand.
1: Because you're like, this is a symbol that is very familiar to me. It's a local convenience store. And yet, because it's out of place, how do I get close to the thing that is familiar to me?
0: Yes.
1: And that is the public art thing. It's making you think about your relationship to all those spaces.
0: It is.
1: Yeah.
0: For sure.
1: We mentioned earlier, just speaking of tactile experiences, I mentioned earlier that these Scottish fans of the World Cup, they're putting the orange traffic cones on top of statues, basically making them look like little party hats, right? Party hats for the statues.
0: Yeah.
1: In Boston, it's also happening in Miami. Different reactions. In Boston, the mayor is like, this is great. How do I be a part of this? In Miami, they're not having any of it. You know, like we're getting some crackdowns on top of on those party hats. What did you think when you heard that was happening?
0: It's a very interesting experience for different cities in terms of how they approach things when the public actually interacts.
1: Yeah.
0: Are they open to it, or does the city have to remain the city? And unless it's official, those things can't happen. And I think it's always lovely that there's an openness and a flexibility to have people interact in public space, because it's public space is supposed to be for everybody.
1: Yeah.
0: So technically, you know, even something like graffiti, I'm sure the city doesn't want to hear me say this, but graffiti is what I consider to be one of the first forms of public art.
1: Yeah. But I mean, like, what about like the act itself? Like the idea of like, okay, you're taking a cone and you're saying, I see the statue of someone who's very important. And then I'm going to just put a little cone on top of this thing to distort it, right? To sort of just change your relationship with it. What is the art that is happening in that? Like, what is your read of that?
0: It is also about bringing levity to these very serious sculptures and statues. Because it's this history that we're meant to commemorate, but at the same time, many of us don't know that history. We're not a part of that history. Our families, you know, are not necessarily from this place.
1: Yeah.
0: Mine isn't. So how can you relate to it? And it's just funny.
1: Yeah,
0: doing something just for the fun of it is worth it.
1: And what I like about it is that like it's a Scottish thing, right? So like Scottish fans have descended upon Boston because of the World Cup. But this is the thing that originated in Glasgow, right? And so like they're bringing over saying like this, we do this there. And now we're bringing it here as a form of sharing a form of public art. But you know, your answer about the idea of like Miami and Boston having such different reactions, it immediately made me think about Toronto. And specifically made me think about how a couple of months ago, there was that Drake ice sculpture that took over the downtown Toronto, basically as a teaser for the new album. And then things got a little bit crazy, right? Because like Drake said, you know what? I've hidden a hint inside of this ice sculpture. It's a hint about when the new record is actually going to drop. People started climbing it. People started using pickaxes, torches to melt the thing. the city did eventually call the fire department to say, you

0: what, we got to hose this thing down and melt it. I'm curious what you thought about like the life cycle of that piece of public art.
1: I was definitely sad to see it not last very long. I was so excited. I visited the morning after they had produced it, installed it, I guess.
0: Yeah.
1: And I saw, okay, well, like there are some barricades, so we can't get close. That makes sense for safety. And I certainly didn't expect them to hose it down on Earth Day, which, and I went to a comedy show later that week.
0: Yeah.
1: And somebody yelled from the audience, this is what they did on Earth Day.
0: Yeah.
1: So it was so sad. And I wished to see it melt just because I'm committed to an idea as a curator.
0: You wanted it to melt, have its natural melt, take its time.
1: Exactly.
0: Yeah.
1: Like, let's stick to the idea. But that involves lots of things like security, which we can't necessarily, we can't make that happen all the time, which is sad.
0: Well, I guess the thing that I'm always stuck on with public art is that there's always this conception that there's the right way to interact with it. Well, like, it isn't. It's just meant to change your relationship to the public space, right? And so when cities react like that, do you get the sense that they're trying to impose a philosophy on what public art should be?
1: I think so sometimes. And I don't know if it's intentional. It just is sometimes a knee-jerk reaction where I was a curator for Nuit Blanche last year.
0: Yes.
1: And so I was very aware of all the things. We want to keep people safe. That is
0: Nuit Blanche
1: is
0: an online festival, which is say that people walk around and interact with like hundreds of pieces of public art. Yeah.
1: Exactly. Yeah. And it's we want to keep people safe. We want people to be excited, though, and have fun. Yeah. So it really is that balance. How do we do that? And it's really difficult. So I understand. But at the same time, my artist heart and my curator heart and my critic heart are just like, a little bit.
0: Public art do the thing.
1: Yeah, exactly.
0: Yeah. I guess one thing we should also mention is that most public art isn't actually publicly funded. That feels like an important thing to mention, which people might be surprised at. Maybe they don't know that. Can you talk a little bit about how that influences the kind of public art that we end up seeing?
1: Yeah, for sure. There is this public policy, urban policy called 1% for public art.
0: Hmm.
1: And so for new condo builds, 1% of the budget must be dedicated to public art. So usually that means what I call put a public art on it or a sculpture. Usually a sculpture in front of a building.
0: You're referencing the put a bird on it sketch from Portlandia.
1: Yes, exactly.
0: Yeah.
1: And so that is what we're used to seeing because it's outside. Because when we see something outside, we immediately think must be public. But often it is not. A lot of these things are on private land.
0: Yeah.
1: And you're not allowed to enter them. Like there's this beautiful granite couch that some of my art profs created many years ago just in Yorkville.
0: Yeah.
1: And you can actually you're not supposed to go up into the private drive to see it.
0: Oh.
1: But so you can see it from the street.
0: So it's not as public as you might maybe believe it
1: exactly.
0: to be. When you look at all these different public art stories that we've been talking about and the joy that that floating convenience store is bringing, you know, as someone who loves public art, like what does that bring into mind for you right now?
1: For me, it's just a moment in which to, I think, just spend time with something that's not on a screen. That's the first thing that comes to mind.
0: Yeah.
1: The importance of gathering with other people to enjoy something. And sometimes it doesn't need to be something like, well, we have a World Cup, so it's very hard not to be distracted by that walking down any street.
0: Yeah.
1: But it's a moment to just take some time
0: and
1: think about something and let it kind of wash over you in a way too.
0: Yeah.
1: And then think about it later that day. But making that sort of almost like a pilgrimage is also like really important to just make time
0: for that. I was
1: going to
0: say invitation. I think pilgrimage is a much better word. Yeah.
1: Yes.
0: Because I think like when I think about public art, like more than anything else, you know, people always go like, I don't understand. I'm like, yeah, but did you gather around with a bunch of other people and think about it for 35 seconds? That's kind of nice.
1: Yes.
0: Right?
1: 35 seconds. That's all we ask.
0: Yeah. It's not so bad at all.
1: No.
0: Charlene, I really appreciate your time. Thank you so much for coming in. Really appreciate it.
1: Thank you.
0: Yes, of course. Charlene K. Lau is an art historian and critic and the public art curator at the Evergreen Brickworks in Toronto. That is it for the show today. My name is Alamine Abdul-Mahmoud. We'll be back tomorrow. And tomorrow, by the way, 50th anniversary of the CN Tower. We're going to be having a big conversation with that. In the meantime, I hope you have a great day. We're going to talk to you soon.
2: It's 11:30, cloudy and 13 degrees. This is a news update from CBC PEI. Good morning. I'm Jackie Sharkey. Three nurses who worked at Wedgwood Manor in Summerside have been suspended for another 3 months. The manor's director of nursing filed a complaint in December saying that they were concerned with how patients were being cared for. The three nurses were suspended and continue to be, with officials saying that their investigation is still ongoing. The specific allegations against the nurses have not been proven or made public. And the price of crude oil has dropped to the level it was at before the U.S.-Iran war. At the height of the conflict, Brent crude hit more than $110 a barrel. It's now trading at just over $70. The decline comes as the Strait of Hormuz gradually reopens under the terms of the peace deal, and Iraq will update PEI's fuel prices tomorrow. Now the local weather from CBC PEI, a mix of sun and cloud today, a high of 15 and a very high UV. Tonight, partly cloudy, some fog patches overnight, and a low of 9. For Friday, fog patches clearing in the morning, a mix of sun and cloud, with a small chance of showers late in the afternoon. Southeast winds 20 kilometers an hour, a high of 20 with a very high UV. Your next news is at noon. I'm Jackie Sharkey.

0: Well, it's near the end of June. And if you're a loyal listener, you know that means this is the episode where we turn the show over to you. As we do every year at this time, we put out the call for questions, and you responded with some very insightful and fun ones. And we've tried to squeeze as many as possible into this episode. Today, we'll talk about why gas prices are always advertised with decimal points. We'll listen to some commercials starring kids and play Where Are They Now? And we'll talk about a famous luxury brand that is actually owned by a charity. And that luxury brand will surprise you.
1: You're under the influence.
0: Let's go to our first question of the day. On Facebook, Nelson Nelson asks, why is gas sold at gas stations priced with a decimal point, like $1.88 and 9/10 of a cent per liter? Well, that's a very good and interesting question, Nelson Nelson. It has been that way since the 1930s, by the way, and we all just accept it now. And that 9/10 of a cent pricing continues even though Canada has phased out the penny. The explosion of car sales in the 1920s also triggered an immense demand for gasoline, which led to the rapid growth of gas stations in both Canada and the U.S. Throughout the 1920s, gas prices averaged between 20 and 30 cents per gallon. During that period, the government implemented a 1/10 of a cent per gallon gas tax, using that revenue for road construction and infrastructure improvements. Not long after, that gas tax increased to a penny a gallon. But then, the Depression hit. Suddenly, the demand for gas plummeted, and gas stations found themselves competing intensely for customers. As the crippling decade unfolded, gas prices fell to 10 cents per gallon. At that price, it was difficult for gas retailers to add the 1 cent gas tax, as it was a massive 10% increase, a budget buster for families struggling to put food on the table. So to make that penny gas tax feel less of a hit on the pocketbook, gas retailers employed some age-old marketing psychology. Walk into any store and you see prices that end in 99 cents. You'll find items priced for $5.99 or products priced at $89.99 and so forth. That is called left-digit pricing, which exploits a left-digit bias, meaning most people process numbers left to right. When we do that, something that costs $89.99 feels mentally closer to $80 than $90. By the 1950s, gas prices were high enough to easily hide the gas tax, but gas retailers kept the fractional pricing because the left-digit pricing strategy meant millions in additional profits. So $1.88.9 feels more like $1.80 than $1.90. When Canada adopted the metric system in the 1970s, gas retailers kept the fractional pricing when gallons switched to liters. And by the way, there is no law in Canada requiring fractional gas prices. It is strictly a marketing and revenue strategy today. Our next Facebook question comes from Phyllis Waite Franklin. She asks, kids in advertising, where are they now? Well, there's a golden rule in advertising. You can't lose if you've got kids or animals in your commercial. Yes, cute, adorable kids make for powerful advertising. One of the very first print ads I ever wrote was for Eastern Airlines. The ad was promoting a special airfare package to visit Disney World in Florida. We cast the cutest little girl to be in the ad, wearing Mickey Mouse ears. The headline said, "Use an 8-year-old excuse to go to Disney World." The ad won a big award that year. The reason that ad won, I'm convinced, was that the 8-year-old girl in the ad was just so adorable. I don't know where she is now, but there have been many other memorable commercials with kid actors. A few seasons ago, we did a behind-the-scenes story on the McCain TV commercial that showed a little kid with glasses putting ketchup on his French fries while reading a comic book. You probably remember that McCain commercial. Everybody seems to, which is remarkable considering there are no words for 21 full seconds as the kid eats his fries. Then, an announcer says,
2: "Super fries from McCain, for the strong, silent type."
0: That kid would be in his 40s now, with a mortgage. Here's something you may not remember. He did make another commercial for McCain 20 years later. In this ad, he says his name is Jay, and it begins with footage from the original commercial.
3: "That's me, Jay, over 20 years ago, enjoying my McCain Super Fries. Still do today. Didn't say much back then. And look at all these different varieties of McCain Premium Super Fries. 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It's also good to know that they're all made with 100% non-hydrogenated canola oil.
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0: As the commercial ends, we see Jay eating French fries with his own son, who looks to be about 8 years old and is a spitting image of his dad when he was that age. Do you remember another famous commercial from 1971? Where two young brothers are suspicious of a new cereal called Life, so they get their 3-year-old brother Mikey to try it.
5: "Look at this stuff. Some cereal. It's supposed to be good for you. I'm not gonna try it.
6: Let's get Mikey.
5: Yeah. He won't eat it. He hates everything.
6: He likes it. Hey, Mikey."
7: Regular, cinnamon, and raisin Life. Nutritious, delicious.
0: That commercial ran for 13 years. So rare in the world of advertising for a commercial to run for that long. But it was so popular, Life cereal stuck with it. It has been named one of the top 10 best commercials of all time. Mikey's actual name was John Gilchrist, and those really were his brothers in that original 1971 commercial. And like Jay did for McCain's Super Fries, a grown-up Mikey did a follow-up commercial for Life cereal 15 years later.
8: "Be nice.
9: Mine's gone.
10: So, Uncle Mikey, our favorite babysitter, got any plans for making it through the morning?
11: Breakfast.
10: Life cereal? We won't like it.
12: We don't like anything.
11: I used to be the same way.
13: Life cereal. One taste of that lightly sweet toasted oat goodness and you'll say...
14: I told you."
0: Gilchrist went on to make over 250 commercials in his career, although none as popular as the first one he starred in. And today, according to LinkedIn, John is the director of media sales for Madison Square Garden. He's married and has 3 kids of his own and says there is always a box of Life cereal in the house. See if you can identify the 13-year-old kid in this Bubble Yum commercial.
15: "This is a chunk of super soft Bubble Yum bubblegum. This is a loud thumping tube pumping boom box. Both are known for blast."
0: He would eventually win an Academy Award in 2016 for a movie titled The Revenant. His name? Leonardo DiCaprio. Then there's this 13-year-old kid who starred in a commercial for a video game called Pitfall.
16: "Just last night, I was lost in the jungle with Pitfall Harry, surrounded by giant scorpions and man-eating crocodiles."
0: His name is Jack Black. It was his very first acting gig. Then there's this teenager in a McDonald's commercial.
17: "We've brought McDonald's value home. Hey, what's this? It's in your mailbox. Great savings on McDonald's favorites you love. 6 great buy one, get one free coupons. Over $10 in savings."
0: That's Neve Campbell in one of her first acting jobs. And I worked on a commercial starring Neve for crunchy chocolate bars before she was famous. Commercials have given a lot of good actors their start in the business. At Eli Is Great asks a question that really made me stop and think. Have any of your opinions on advertising changed since starting this show? Since starting the show 21 years ago, we have received a mountain of emails from listeners. And this may sound odd, but I have fully come to appreciate how much people hate bad advertising. I always knew there was bad advertising, of course, but I've come to realize how damaging bad ads are to, first, the advertiser, and second, to the industry. So many people write us saying they will never buy the product that is advertised in bad commercials. They don't just hate the ad, they now hate the advertiser. Honestly, before doing this show, I thought people just ignored bad advertising. But I never truly understood how deep that hatred goes. I've always believed there is no excuse for bad advertising, and I can tell you firsthand, the advertising is only as good as the client. Put another way, clients have the final word. And if they're approving bad work, or if they're not demanding great creativity from their advertising agencies, they are to blame. The ironic thing is that clients feel bold work is too risky, when the real truth is that boring, mundane advertising is the biggest risk of all. It's not just annoying, it actually creates anti-customers, and it reflects on the entire industry. There is some incredible advertising out there, which I talk about on the show every week. It's just in the minority. We have a question here from Jeff Devine, our very own chief sound engineer.
8: Hey, Terry. The countdown announcer at the end of our episodes.
18: Terry's top slogans of all time.
8: I recognize that voice. I just can't put my finger on it.
0: Well, Jeff Devine, meet Tony Daniels. I gave Tony one of his first acting jobs many years ago. Tony is a top voiceover actor and has performed in countless animation shows, including X-Men and The Avengers. He is also an incredible impressionist and has filled in movie dialogue for everyone from Sean Penn and Alec Baldwin to Hugh Jackman and Jackie Chan. Tony was also the longtime voice of Tony the Tiger.
18: They're great!
0: When we come back, a famous slogan fuels a 20-year advertising campaign.
19: If you're enjoying this episode, you might also like Take a Licking and Keeps on Ticking, advertising torture tests from our 2020 season. We tell the story of a live Timex torture test where the camera zooms in to discover the tortured watch has gone missing. 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
0: Here's an interesting question from Robert Pavlasic. My father and two uncles worked at DeFasco. For decades, and until the company was bought out, its radio campaign ads always ended with the slogan, "Our product is steel, our strength is people." What was the origin of that slogan, and what was the ad agency that put it forward? Well, for those of you who didn't live or grow up in Ontario, DeFasco is a big steel manufacturer based in Hamilton. It was founded in 1912 as the Dominion Foundries and Steel Company. Soon, the company gained the acronym nickname DoFasco, and the name stuck. DeFasco ran a corporate advertising campaign for years, and the slogan became famous. It was developed by a Hamilton-based advertising agency called R.T. Kelly. My friend Mike Jaycock was there at the birth of the slogan. Mike tells me his advertising agency was tasked with doing a research study in 1969 to find out what the awareness and attitudes were towards its client, DeFasco. They surveyed employees, business leaders, government staff, and politicians. From that research, the ad agency was to develop a corporate communication strategy to lift the awareness of DeFasco. One day in the boardroom, a number of potential slogan ideas were presented. None really hit the mark. Then a quiet-spoken ad writer named Dave Adney offered up another option. Our product is steel, our strength is people. There was dead silence in the room, and then everybody jumped up and said, that's it. Adney had managed to squeeze down everything about the company and the people into one powerful idea. An advertising campaign was developed around the new slogan. In each commercial, a DeFasco employee would talk about the pride they took in their job and what DeFasco was striving for. The campaign ran for 20 years, and Mike Jaycock's ad agency produced close to 1,100 different commercials. That campaign had a big impact. By featuring the passionate people who worked at DeFasco, awareness of the company reached record levels. Employees said that when they told people they worked for DeFasco, they would be greeted with, "Oh, you're the Our Product is Steel, Our Strength is People, people." Mike says the slogan was true to the company in every way, as DeFasco treated its employees well and was one of the first big corporations to institute profit sharing. Marketing Magazine calls Our Product is Steel, Our Strength is People one of the top 100 Canadian marketing campaigns of all time, saying it was one of the most clearly defined corporate images in the country. So, there you go, Robert. Jennifer H. Badger has a question about our podcasts. She says, "I love your show and listen to it faithfully. I am living abroad now, and I am always surprised when I am listening to an Under the Influence podcast, and the commercial is in a language of the country I am in and about a local product, be it French, Dutch, or German, for example. How are the advertisements managed to enable this? I've been waiting to ask this question for a few months." Well, I have an answer for you, Jennifer. Not too long ago, a new technology was introduced to podcast advertising. It's called dynamic insertion. Essentially, it works like this. Every podcast has allotted spaces for ads, a pre-roll at the beginning of a podcast, two mid-rolls that occur at the mid and three-quarter marks, and a post-roll at the end of the podcast. The amazing thing about dynamic insertion is that ads can be placed into podcasts and taken out, and it's all done via software. In other words, when an ad has run its course, it is automatically taken out and a new ad is automatically put in. And these new ads are also dynamically inserted into all of our archived podcasts. So even if you're listening to a show from 2013, you'll hear a current ad inside it. And here's another technical advantage. Dynamic insertion allows for geofencing, so we can control where an ad is heard. It could be a New Brunswick-only ad, or it could be a national ad. And when the podcast is heard internationally, commercials are inserted in that country's language. And again, it all happens automatically with dynamic insertion software. It's completely changed the podcast advertising world. Because previous to this innovation, any commercials placed into a podcast stayed there, unless the creator wanted to personally edit them in and out by hand, which is a huge undertaking, especially if you have hundreds of episodes, as Under the Influence does. Comprendez-vous, Jennifer? Wunderbar. Kevin Radcliffe has a question about deceptive advertising. He wants to know if networks or media companies are liable for misleading ads. So if a misleading ad runs on CBC TV, for example, is CBC liable? Generally speaking, Kevin, the answer is no. Liability for misleading ads rests with the originating advertiser or marketer, first and foremost. That said, if a network or media company actively participates in creating the deceptive ad, then they would be liable. If online media companies are notified that a deceptive ad is running on their platform and they refuse to take it down, they could be liable. Broadcasters and digital publishers adhere to industry-mandated codes of conduct as administered by Ad Standards Canada. If an ad violates these standards, media companies can be required by the regulatory body to pull the ad or insist on modifications to the ad. And in many cases, deceptive advertisers are also heavily fined. Megan Danbrook asks a fun question. What's your favorite Beatles song? Well, I could list about 300, Megan, but I would have to say it's...
20: Here comes the sun. Here comes the sun. I say it's all right.
0: Followed closely by Norwegian Wood. Thanks for asking. On X, Max Hurst asks this question. Are there any huge brands that are fully owned by charities? The answer to this one might surprise you. Rolex. It's one of the most prestigious watch brands in the world. The Rolex company produces over 1 million watches per year, and it's estimated Rolex earns between 12 and 15 billion US dollars annually. Why is that only an estimation? Because Rolex is privately held and is not required to publish its financials. And believe it or not, Rolex is 100% controlled by a charitable trust. The Rolex company, in many ways, is structured like any successful commercial corporation. It produces, sells, and markets watches. It has operating costs. It also has estimated profit margins of between 20 and 30%. Which translates to around $3 billion per year. Back in 1905, Hans Wilsdorf founded the Rolex company. He called it Rolex because he wanted a word that could be pronounced in any language, and he wanted the word to be an onomatopoeia. In other words, he wanted the name to sound like a watch being wound. When his wife passed away in 1945, and because he had no direct descendants, he established the Hans Wilsdorf Foundation to preserve the company and its mission. When he died in 1960, Wilsdorf bequeathed all of his shares to his nonprofit foundation. This foundation doesn't answer to shareholders or public markets. In other words, Rolex SA is a for-profit commercial manufacturer, but its sole shareholder is a nonprofit foundation. Running Rolex requires substantial operating costs. Thousands of watchmakers, engineers, and support staff keep the operation functioning. The company maintains four major manufacturing facilities in Switzerland and is currently building another billion-dollar plant there. Rolex runs expensive advertising campaigns around the world. It also sponsors high-end sporting events like the Masters Golf Tournament and is the official timekeeper at Wimbledon. But all of Rolex's profits flow into the Hans Wilsdorf Foundation. No one outside of Rolex knows how much or to which causes it donates to, but the foundation's philanthropic activity is visible through its partnerships and award programs. The Rolex Awards for Enterprise, for example, fund projects in environmental research, medicine, and humanitarian innovation. Past recipients have worked on malaria treatments, accessible healthcare in underserved regions, and neurotechnology, which helps paralyzed patients regain movement. The foundation's primary focus is individualized support. It provides financial assistance to numerous people, often referred by social services. It awards many scholarships to students. Through ad hoc foundations, it is also active in debt relief and the integration of young people into the workforce. The foundation receives nearly 4,000 applications for funding a year. To process them, a small team of barely 10 people handles the paperwork. Applications are reviewed quickly and without excessive bureaucracy. Rolex is clear on principles without setting overly strict lines. In addition to social works, mutual aid associations, cultural organizations, and medicine, Rolex provides numerous forms of assistance in other areas, such as student housing, cinemas, and churches. It purchases instruments for the Swiss Orchestra, and it gives support for asylums and nurseries. This support takes the form of one-off grants as well as long-term assistance. And remarkably, this monetary aid is granted without any conditions attached. So the next time you see a Rolex on a wealthy person's wrist, remember the money that was paid for that watch is actually going to good causes. Surprising and amazing. Thank you for all those great questions today. Who knew gas station decimal prices were a holdover from the 1930s? And who knew Rolex is one big charity? The world is full of interesting surprises. And above all, thank you for listening. We really appreciate our audience. I want to take this opportunity to thank all the amazing people who work their hearts out on this show every week. You'll hear their names in a moment. Couldn't do it without them. And check out our sister show titled We Regret to Inform You, which will be airing on CBC this summer, and it's on your favorite podcast app. I'm Terry O'Reilly. This episode was recorded in the Terrestream Mobile Recording Studio. Producer, Debbie O'Reilly. Chief Sound Engineer, Jeff Devine. Researchers, Patrick James Aslan, Allison Pinches, Shay Grinden, and Angus Mary. Social media team, Sydney O'Reilly and Callie O'Reilly. 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
28: Summer is here, which means it's prime season to not only eat fresh food, but preserve it. If you have questions about making jams, jellies, or other preserves, our expert will provide advice, and we'd love to hear your experiences about the art of preserving.
29: It's 12 o'clock. Here is the CBC News for the Maritimes. Good afternoon. I'm Cassie Williams. We begin in Venezuela, where rescue teams are searching for survivors after two powerful earthquakes resulted in people being trapped under the rubble of collapsed buildings. There are more than 160 confirmed deaths, but officials warn it is likely to climb into hundreds of thousands. Close to 1,000 others are injured. The 7.2 and 7.5 magnitude quakes hit last night just west of the capital. Prime Minister Mark Carney has described the earthquakes as catastrophic and promised Canada will send humanitarian aid. Carney offered condolences in a social media post and said Canada is preparing humanitarian assistance to support Venezuelans in the days and weeks ahead. Offers of aid are also coming from countries across South and Central America. The U.S. says it is sending disaster supplies and deploying emergency teams to Venezuela. A 50-year-old woman who was allegedly driving a vehicle that struck two pedestrians in North Sydney parking lots yesterday is facing charges. The driver has been charged with two counts each of attempted murder, aggravated assault, and one count of dangerous operation of a motor vehicle. An 84-year-old woman was taken to hospital yesterday with serious injuries after she was struck in the parking lot of an Atlantic Superstore in North Sydney. She is expected to survive. A 52-year-old woman suffered minor injuries. The vehicle belonging to the 50-year-old woman behind the wheel at that time was seized for the investigation. A Bridgewater teen who is accused of conspiring with a youth in Manitoba to attack their respective high schools is now facing a new charge. This morning in youth court in Bridgewater, the Crown added a charge of counseling someone to commit an indictable offense. That's on top of the charges of uttering death threats and of conspiracy to commit murder. The youth appeared by video from Waterville Youth Detention Center, where he's been held since his arrest. A bail hearing that had been tentatively scheduled for today is now set to happen next month. Both lawyers say they need the extra time to study a comprehensive report on the youth that was prepared during the bail hearing. Nova Scotia Premier Tim Houston has announced that Chief Medical Officer of Health Dr. Robert Strang is retiring. Houston is thanking Strang for his service after 27 years working in the province's healthcare system. In a news release, Houston says Strang has provided exceptional service to Nova Scotia, showing compassion and an unwavering commitment to protecting the public's health. The release says Strang has served under five premiers and helped lead the province through the COVID-19 pandemic. He became well known across the country through daily news briefings at that time. Strang will retire at the end of the year, and a search for a new Chief Medical Officer of Health will begin soon. Nova Scotians will soon be able to access some lab test results through the Your Health NS app much faster than the previous 7 days. A news release from the province says that will now happen within 24 hours of processing. The release says the change that is effective today supports the province's ongoing efforts to improve digital health services. It says that Nova Scotia is now in line with other Canadian jurisdictions. The change only applies to lab test results available through Your Health NS, which are mainly blood and urine tests. Well, Canadian soccer fans are a little bit gutted by the results of last night's World Cup match. After winning and tying their first two games, Canada lost to Switzerland 2-1. Longtime soccer fan and six-time World Cup goer Jamie Morrison of Fredericton says in his analysis of the game, they could have played harder. He hopes they'll put up more of a fight on Sunday. Canada will take on South Africa in the elimination round. But in the big picture, Morrison is thrilled by how much the sport has developed across the country, including in New Brunswick.
2: When I was in high school, we had a coach from Scotland, and they put the notice up to say tryouts for the soccer team. Well, literally none of us had ever seen a soccer ball to the day we walked on the field. So that's how far it's come.
29: Morrison says soccer is a great activity for getting kids away from their phones and running around in the fresh air. And PEI amateur radio enthusiasts will be joining forces for a 24-hour event this weekend in Georgetown. They'll be making contact with thousands of other operators across Canada and the U.S. The groups practice communicating through different channels to prepare for emergency situations where police, fire, or ambulance services cannot be reached. Douglas Silkier is a member of the Island Radio Club, and he says it's one of the biggest events of the year.
3: We've done it for many years, both between the Summerside and Charlottetown Club. It is good to have it because now that storms are getting up here, like more hurricanes and stuff, it's nice that we're prepared so that we can keep emergency services going if the regular infrastructure fails.
29: The event starts at 3 p.m. on Saturday. That's a look at your news. Your weather is next.
4: Hi, I'm Matt Brand with the weather forecast for the Maritimes from Environment Canada, starting with mainland Nova Scotia. And we can expect a mix of sun and cloud today. However, folks in northern Nova Scotia might not see the sun until later this afternoon. And southwesterly winds are going to be light today, topping out around 20 kilometers per hour and a high of 23 degrees for today. For New Brunswick, you can expect a mix of sun and cloud today. However, a chance for showers in the afternoon, then a risk of thunderstorms inland later this afternoon. And winds are going to be light and variable with a high of 23 degrees. Tonight in New Brunswick, it'll be partly cloudy, a chance for showers, even a risk of thunderstorms this evening, and a low of 15 degrees. And looking at the forecast for PEI, you can expect a mix of sun and cloud today, and winds on PEI will be light and variable with a high of 15 degrees. So that's going to be well below seasonal. Tonight in PEI, it's going to be partly cloudy. You can expect fog patches to develop overnight with a low of 9 degrees. And that's the forecast for the Maritimes. And now it's time for Maritime Noon.
28: Thank you, Matt. I'm Bob Murphy. Welcome to Maritime Noon. Coming up today on the phone in the long days of summer will bring a bountiful crop. And that means it's the season of making preserves.
5: I think that's something that I love about preserving, is just connecting me with my ancestors, with something that they did not as a hobby but as a necessity. But it was the kind of a necessity that they turned into an art form.
28: Call with your questions about making jams, jellies, and other preserves, and share your experiences of preserving fresh food. Coming up today on the Maritime Noon Phone-In.

0: But first, we begin in New Brunswick, where scrutiny of the child welfare system continues this week. A legislative committee is examining why so many at-risk children are not safely reaching adulthood. The examination was triggered by a scathing report by the province's child and youth advocate. Kelly Lamrock documented the story of a teenager he called Bobby who died of a drug overdose at the age of 16. Lamrock says as the years went by, teachers, counselors, healthcare workers, and neighbors contacted the Department of Social Development dozens of times, expressing concern about Bobby and asking for help, but over and over, nothing was done. Here's part of yesterday's hearing. The first person you'll hear is Green MLA Megan Mutt-Mitten.
1: I've heard from some teachers that say they call social development and then they witness whether something happens or not, and they regularly say, like, we have to call, we're obligated to call, but we don't think there's any point really, because they don't really see the outcomes in terms of social development intervening, in terms of things getting better. But all those things are showing up in the classroom with the trauma and violence and things deteriorating. What level of change is needed? I feel strongly that we can't tinker around the edges. I feel that there are fundamental problems, and I'd be curious to know, what level of change do you think is necessary, given what you know about this department?
2: I think that's the biggest reason why I think some of you might have noticed I seem a little more exercised this time than I usually am. And what I'm trying to communicate, I think, is I've seen the movie before where people go, oh, that's awful. And they say, okay, give us an action plan, and the department presents a 12-point action plan, and the minister reads it just as the minister said in good faith those things before. I don't know if people have come to grips with how broken this is. Like I said before, I've got three more child deaths on my desk, and everyone involves exactly what you said. Call after call screened out. Teachers often know best. And just a culture of non-accountability. Well, let's all agree we all worked hard and we came in under budget, so hooray. I think it's got to be fundamental. I think the regional management structure is broken. There are too many fiefdoms that are resistant to change and too many people who, frankly, are used to just waiting ministers out. I think there is no regular audit function. I think there is no mechanism to integrate services early or expect anyone to do anything but prove they met. There is a complete failure of practice standards. You know, a couple of things I just wrote down here. For example, this is a note for maybe the timeline to produce the practice standards for the new Child and Youth Wellbeing Act dragged out. Social workers were operating in the new act without practice standards for child protection for 243 days. Social workers who act for the Minister for Children, Youth and Care 532 days. Those are the people making parental decisions for a kid who's desperately traumatized. 2 years without any standards to put the new one in act. Foster parents waited 732 days. Professional care homes, no practice standards for 488 days. Family support workers, 663 days. There is actually a regulation that says children over 12 are to be given a right to know document and told about their rights so they can self-advocate. It's been there since the act was passed. It doesn't exist. This is a complete failure of accountability. And I think the only thing that's going to do it is a very strong tripartisan message that it's not about waiting out Minister Miles or Minister Fitch or Minister Shepherd. Oh, this minister has a bit of a reform air about them, but, you know, we've seen this movie before. Elections change that or shuffles. One reason why I think this is so important is I think it's important that all of you find a way to speak with one voice on this, saying this isn't acceptable, this reform needs to be deep, it needs to be structural, It needs to put new people in new positions. It needs to have effective ways for people on the front lines to be regularly and anonymously heard and surveyed. It needs to have effective ways for people to document failures without repercussions. And it needs to have regular accountability check-ins. And it needs to have measurements that actually correspond with the vulnerable people in it and not whether or not the bureaucrats did what they felt like doing. And that means, you know, the measurement of social assistance should be how many kids in poverty graduated high school. How many kids in care, can we get to a point where more kids in care graduate high school than live in tents? And those numbers should be absolute, and they should be down zone by zone, region by region, unit by unit, and they should be meaningful. Not just, oh, well, we'll publish them and then we'll all shake our heads and move on to the next outrage of the day. But if you're moving in the wrong direction, there will be a review, there will be change, and you will do it. I don't know why it's so hard in government to say to somebody, but you have to do it. But sometimes you just have to do it.
0: That was child and youth advocate Kelly Lamrock speaking at a newly formed legislative committee in response to a question from Green MLA Megan Mitten.

0: Staying in New Brunswick, the province's emergency measures organization is stepping in to handle the increased drug overdose calls in the Greater Moncton area. EMO has been activated to level one, and that means it will now track the response to drug overdose calls and offer support and daily briefings to the frontline groups. Harvest House is a harm reduction organization. It says it's recorded more than 700 overdoses in the first 3 weeks of June alone. The CBC's Isabelle Legere spoke to New Brunswick's Justice Minister Rob McKee. She asked what it's been like for workers dealing with the crisis.
1: To start off, I'd just like to give a heartfelt thank you to the frontline staff, the nonprofits, the agencies that are working on the ground day in and day out since the beginning of this, along with the first responders, fire, ambulance, that have been giving of themselves tirelessly day in and day out. And so we're here to support them. It's been a multi-department call to action with social development, Department of Health at the table, addictions and mental health. And so this with now EMO getting involved, it's just to better coordinate the response. They've been following this from day one as well. And it's a very complex issue. It's been long lasting with the multiple agencies at the table. So having EMO coordinate those efforts allows us to have a better coordinated response across all departments and agencies.
2: What supports are now available to those agencies, the workers on the ground that weren't before this was activated?
1: Yeah, so we've been trying to think outside the box and get the most hands on deck. I know initially when the agencies working on the front lines, the shelters and staff needed a hand, we had called in a security team to work in plain clothes, not doing security work, but just to assist in responding on the front lines. We also had called in our mobile crisis units that work. We extended those hours, gave them the tools to respond more effectively. We have healthcare coordination teams as well. Those are teams of social development, healthcare, primary care, mental health, and housing, working together on the streets. We have those teams in Moncton and St. John, so we worked with them to allow them to have the tools that they need. We're working with physicians as well in the background that are assessing the situation, ensuring that we have the right information at our fingertips. RHAs are involved. We're ensuring that we have medical teams, medical leads that are working within the shelters to ensure that that the medical needs of those individuals are being met. So it's really a combination of all of these added resources on the streets, on the front line, to ensure that we're able to respond. And we're seeing that there is the sedative that is being added to the drugs here that is increasing the toxicity, the poisoning of the substance. And so it's requiring a little bit of a different response. So they could be overdosing or administering the naloxone, but then the sedative is keeping that individual in a long sedation. And then, you know, initially we were repeating, you know, naloxone after naloxone and nothing was working. And so we're trying to better understand the response. It might not be that we need to repeat that administering of the naloxone repeatedly. We give it to them, but then we monitor vitals and ensuring that they have oxygen. So we have to bring in oxygen and ensure that people have the training required to administer oxygen as well. So it's really on all hands on deck, trying to get the right tools to the right people at the right time on the front lines.
2: This situation has been ongoing for nearly a month. Why activate level one now?
1: Yeah, like I said, they've been working in the background, monitoring the situation since day one. Up until now, the province has been leading the charge with the Department of Health, Social Development at the front of this, working with the local agencies. But we're getting to a point where those people working on the front lines are burning out. It's been really difficult, traumatic for them. And so it's been long lasting, ongoing, very complex situation. And so it was needed or felt at this point in time that to activate to level one, would bring in the emergency measures office to lead the charge and help us better coordinate this moving forward.
2: In retrospect, do you think this should have been, you know, this should have or could have been a measure sooner?
1: No, I think we were doing the work that we thought was needed, was best up until this time. But like I said, things have been ongoing, very long lasting, and so the initial response that we had provided, while it was helping at this point in time, it was felt that to bring it to that next level, to really better coordinate the response with emergency measures at the head of the table, because they have that experience working in these crisis situations, working with multiple agencies. And so it was felt at this point in time to continue, it was best to have them at the head of the table.
2: What would it take to activate the next phase, which I would imagine is level two, and what would that look like?
1: Yeah, that's a question that I had as well. And we think that there's no timeline. We think that this will be a sufficient response at this

0: another plus that EMO can provide that kind of oversight and monitoring as well. So that's something that we're actively keeping an eye on as well, but we're hoping that we can keep it contained to the Moncton area.
1: That's New Brunswick's Justice Minister Rob McKee speaking to the CBC's Isabelle Legere, and you can read the full story by going to cbc.ca/nb.

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1: 22 minutes after 12 o'clock. Well, when we're looking for jams, jellies, and other preserves, we can simply go to the local grocery store to buy them. But as people become more aware of the environmental impacts of transporting food thousands of kilometers, the art of making preserves becomes attractive. And not only do you know exactly what's gone into the jar, but you can also put your own spin on the recipe, accentuating the flavors you love. Once winter comes, is there anything more satisfying than going to your storage area and taking a jar off the shelf of something rich and colorful that tastes of summer? Whether you're an accomplished preserver or it's an activity on your bucket list, our conversation today is sure to whet your appetite. Call with your questions about making jams, jellies, and other preserves, and if you have a particular recipe that's a winner, tell us about it. We'd also like to hear your family stories about preserving, even if the stories about those projects didn't go as planned. Our number is 1-800-565-1940, and our email is marnoon@cbc.ca. My guest today is Elizabeth Pierce. She is a lifelong preserver and the author of the book You Can Too, Canning, Pickling, and Preserving the Maritime Harvest, and she joins me in the studio. Welcome back.
2: Thank you, Bob.
1: I should mention that we are actually giving away copies, three copies of your book to people who are lucky enough to take part in today's show. So give us a call, as I say, at either 1-800-565-1940, or you can send us an email at marnoon@cbc.ca. I was reflecting on the introduction of your book where you talk about every summer as a kid you'd help preserve fruits and vegetables in the kitchen of your grandmother's century-old farmhouse, right? I grew up in a century-old farmhouse, too. I remember the preserving that took place in the kitchen of that place as well. The problem is I didn't pay as close attention as you obviously did as a kid, because you've made it a lifelong passion, haven't you?
2: Well, yeah, I mean, as you know, if you hung out with your grandmother in her kitchen, it was a steamy kind of a summer, you know, and it's not for everyone for that reason. You know, I think, you know, some people find it, you know, a little bit too much work in the heat of summer. But for those of us who, you know, liked spending time with our grandparents, I was really fortunate because I was the only grandchild and I was really into all of these things. And my grandmother told great stories and she was a fabulous preserver and I loved eating her preserves. No one could make a mustard pickle like my grandmother, or she made her own ketchup. She made all her own relishes. I mean, she hardly bought anything at all, to be honest. She was growing, you know, vegetables. She and my granddad had a big garden up on the North Shore. And, you know, they just were frugal people. They grew up in the Great Depression and nothing went to waste, literally nothing. So, you know, preserving is one way to make sure that those vegetables don't go to waste. If you can't eat them all, or, you know, you've given them away already, but you want to, you know, you want to keep some for the winter. They did all kinds of stuff. They had a root cellar. They made their own sauerkraut. They did fermenting and preserving. So it was just part of our lives pretty much growing up. I thought everyone did it, to be honest, until, you know, my friends started looking at me funny and be like, what?
1: But did they taste what was in the bottle from time to time, for example? I mean, there's nothing like the taste that you can, you know, that you can put in there and hang on to until those dark days of winter.
2: They did taste them. I think my household was a bit unusual in that respect. Like, there wasn't the Heinz ketchup bottle. There was the mason jar with Nana ketchup, you know? That was what my friends call it. I mean, it was like Elsie or Nana ketchup, depending on.
1: Did it taste similar to, you know, what people might think of as Heinz ketchup?
2: No, it tasted nothing like it. Okay. I think it tastes a lot better. You know, I know ketchup is basically sugar with tomato, you know, cooked down and reduced. So this one had vinegar, a lot of spice, garlic. She used cayenne, I think cloves and cinnamon, and it gave it this very rich kind of, I don't know, just a unique flavor. And she only made it at the end of the summer on a cold or

0: rainy day because we had a wood stove in the kitchen, and she didn't believe in wasting the electricity. She was big on you don't waste electricity, and this thing had to cook down for about 7 hours. So we'd have the wood stove on anyway. She'd put the pot with the ketchup, and it would reduce and reduce, and it just got more and more heavenly smelling. You know, the whole kitchen was smelling great by the end of that. Mm. And it, you started off with, you know, like 48 cups of, you know, tomato pulp, and then you ended up with just a couple of cups, and it was so concentrated and delicious. The tomato flavor was out of this world. It's not, it tastes nothing like Heinz.
1: Once preserving kicks into high gear this time of the year, it can be quite the production line, can it?
0: Oh, yeah. Yeah, it really can. And for that reason, you know, because summer is so short in the Maritimes, I totally understand when people say, look, I want to go to the beach. I don't want to be chained to my, you know, my
1: hot stove
0: in the summer. So for them, I would say this is something that I learned, you know, not from my grandmother, but just from trial and error. I'm kind of on the fence about, you know, I like to be outside too in the summer. So I got myself a nice little freezer that I can store a lot of the tomatoes, even, you know, for the ketchup. I might wait to make that until the winter, you know, because that's when our stove is more likely to be on. We also have a wood stove in our house in Halifax, so I still make the ketchup that way. I also, when the strawberries are, you know, they're just about to come on stream now. And so if I don't feel like, you know, doing the jam right now, I don't put pressure on myself. I just freeze them and then I come back to it later on and, you know, on a cooler day or a day in the fall.
1: Yeah.
0: Yeah.
1: Since we're talking about preserving, I should ask, how long do these preserves keep typically? Or at least a year, wouldn't it be?
0: Oh, yes. If they've been, you know, properly sealed, they could last, you know, for more than a year, actually, like a couple of years. The flavor starts to diminish after the first year, though. So if you've ever seen a bottle of pickles that's been sitting on the shelf for a while, it might not be the most appetizing looking. It's probably still safe to eat if the seal is, you know, still on it, but it might not taste so great anymore, but it's not going to hurt you to eat it.
1: I remember in our root cellar, there would be bottles of, you know, pickles or chow or something or else with a piece of tape on the top with the year.
0: Uh-huh.
1: Some of them were more than a year old. There's no doubt about it. So some of the flavor, you say, drops off after that.
0: You were lucky that you actually knew the year because my grandmother's root cellar was a little more haphazard sometimes. People would give her stuff and some of those things had been there for so long that the label was either not there, like had, I don't know, disappeared or you couldn't read it because, you know, it was just too old and those things we never touched.
1: Yeah. Okay. Well, there's so much we're going to touch on here today as we go through. 1-800-565-1940 is the number and her email is maranoon@cbc.ca. Elizabeth Pierce is with us. She's the author of You Can Too, Canning, Pickling, and Preserving the Maritime Harvest. And we have copies of that book to give away, three of them, to people who take part in today's show. They have a chance to win. So give us a call. We're going to go to the phones right now. Kendra McDonald is on the line from Charlottetown. Hi, Kendra.
2: Hi, Bob. How you doing?
1: I'm great. So are you somebody who does a lot of preserving or just getting into it?
2: I'm just getting into it. I never had the privilege to meet my grandparents, so it wasn't really a skill I had passed on to me.
1: Mm-hmm.
2: But I can learn that from my mom. I'm still fortunate to have my mother with me. So,
1: great. So are you thinking of a particular thing that you want to try to preserve?
2: I am. I'm thinking about rhubarb, and I wanted to ask Elizabeth. I'm late to my rhubarb plant this year. We've kept the blooms away, but I see the stalks are very big and stringy. Can I still use those for anything? I think they're too past due for a nice tender rhubarb pie, but I'm hoping I can still preserve it into a jelly.
0: I think you definitely could do that, for sure. If you, probably the best thing to do if you want to do a jelly or a jam is just, you know, pick it, cut it up into chunks, get it into a pot that has a thick bottom. I always tell people who are, you know, making jams and jellies, if you use a thin bottom pot and you leave it on the stove and walk away from it for a bit, it can scorch pretty quickly. So make sure you got that nice thick bottom on medium heat there. And you can add water, you can add apple juice, just boil it. Until you see that the fibers are starting to break down nicely. The nice thing about rhubarb is, especially if you're making a jam, I know you said jelly, but for jam, you know how a lot of jam recipes will call for pectin, that agent that thickens things up. So rhubarb already has that, you know, thickness about it when you boil it down. So it's really handy if you don't have to buy extra pectin if you're making a rhubarb jam.
2: You can just do it basically.
0: Yeah, you just stew it. And then you can, if you've got a cheesecloth or something, you can strain it through if you're going to make the jelly. It has a beautiful kind of a pinkish color when you do it. I'm sure you, you know about that, but, yeah.
2: I do. Unfortunately, mine are pretty big and green, so I was just wondering if they're kind of past due, and that's why I specified jelly. I was thinking the strings might be too much, and I might want to strain out some of that texture, but you said they cook down quite nicely.
0: Yeah, you know, you don't judge the rhubarb so much on its by its size. Like when it gets thick like that, it may not be as stringy as you think, and when you've cooked it down, I find it turns into this beautiful mush. And and you can leave it quite late. I've made rhubarb preserves in July, August, sometimes when I don't get around to it. If you find that the stalks are starting to get kind of like hollow, you know, you pick one and it looks like it's kind of dried up inside or it's, you know, flimsy like that, then just discard it, like compost it. But other than that, if it looks juicy enough and, you know, sort of thick, then it should be fine.
2: Okay, great. Would you still dare to bake with it once it's this big?
0: Yeah, of course. Definitely.
2: I'm going to give it a go.
0: Ah, do it. I look forward to hearing how that went.
2: Thank you, Elizabeth. Okay. Thank you for your time.
0: Of course.
1: Thanks, Kendra.
2: Thanks, Bob. You guys take care.
1: You too.
0: You too.
1: We're talking about the art of making jams, jellies, and other preserves today on the Maritime Noon Phone-In. Give us a call at 1-800-565-1940, or you can send us an email. The address is marnoon@cbc.ca. We've got more questions coming, but first, Cassie Williams has a look at the latest news headlines. Hi, Cassie.
3: Hi, Bob. A 50-year-old woman is facing a number of charges, including two counts of attempted murder after two women were struck by a vehicle in a North Sydney parking lot yesterday. An 84-year-old woman suffered serious but non-life-threatening injuries. Also in the news, Nova Scotia Premier Tim Houston has announced Chief Medical Officer of Health, Dr. Robert Strang, is going to retire. Houston is thanking Strang for his service after 27 years working in the province's healthcare system. And hearings will continue today in New Brunswick into the systemic failures that led to the overdose death of a vulnerable teen. And I'll have more news at 1.
1: All right. Thanks very much, Cassie. We're talking about preserving summer's bounty by jam and jelly making, preserving and canning. And my guest is Elizabeth Pierce. She's the author of You Can Too, Canning, Pickling, and Preserving the Maritime Harvest. And she's here ready to take your questions. And we have copies of the book to give away to 3 lucky participants of today's program. So give us a call at 1-800-565-1940, or you can send us an email. And again, the address is marnoon@cbc.ca. Kendra kicked us off there, Elizabeth, talking about rhubarb jam. And I know from the jar that I'm looking at right here on the table in the studio that you combine other ingredients in your rhubarb jam. You've got one here with rhubarb, strawberry, and a little orange.
0: Yeah, there's a fabulous cookbook that I don't know if your listeners know about. It's called Food in Jars. It's by an American writer called Marisa McClellan, and that the recipe that I made your jam with comes from her. She has a fabulous blog and website by the same name, Food in Jars. So if you don't want to shell out for the cookbook, go to her website because she has really interesting spins on old recipes. I think a lot of us had strawberry rhubarb jam or pie when we were younger. She likes to add a little something just to make it a little bit different and bring out the flavors a little bit more. I find the orange goes really well with both the rhubarb and the, it brightens up the flavor a little bit of the rhubarb and the strawberry. So I hope you like it.
1: Yeah. Well, when you can't decide on whether it's marmalade or strawberry jam you want, why not throw it all kind of all
0: exactly.
1: in one spot?
0: Do it all.
1: Yeah. All right. So let's go back to the phones here. Jackie Cullicutt is on the line from Alberton in PEI. Hi, Jackie.
4: Hi.
1: Hi.
4: Yeah. I have a question for Elizabeth.
1: Great. Go ahead.
4: But I will tell you a story first. I come from a long line of people, family, who pickle and jams and a lot of preserving. And there's 14 in my family, as I mentioned, children. And so we got to learn this great skill. Now, my daughter, she's living over in Nova Scotia. She's gone to university for a few years, and she's wanting to learn some of these skills as well. So a year and a half ago, she asked her grandmother if she'd show her how to make homemade strawberry jam. So her grandmother was ill at the time, but she said, sure, and they did it together. And it was a nice, more of an outing than anything. Mm-hmm. And they made the freezer jam. So my daughter's getting married in October, and she wanted to make this jam because she wants to do it as favors on the table for the guests that come to the wedding.
1: Nice.
4: So her grandmother, Yeah. So her and her grandmother were going to make it again for the wedding. But unfortunately, her grandmother passed away in January.
0: I'm sorry.
1: Sorry to hear about that.
4: Thank you. So my daughter still wants to do it, and she wants me to do it with her. And but it's not really practical to take the freezer jam from Nova Scotia to PEI where she's getting married. So I said, well, why don't we do Graham's cooked jam? And that jam was so good as well. So she thought that was a good idea. So I said, well, you send me Graham's recipe and I'll try a batch and see how it turns out if it tastes like hers. So she sent me the recipe that her aunt had given her. And it said, you know, this many cups and a bag and a half of sugar and this much. And I thought, oh, dear, that's a huge batch. That's huge. So I had to figure it out and do the math to cut it down to one single batch. So I divided everything by four. I had to pour out a bag of sugar, see how many cups are in it.
0: Oh, my.
4: Anyways, I managed to get it and use the sirtle that she liked to use and stand with the big pot. And it was an aluminum, old aluminum pot. But anyways, the jam turned out wonderful.
0: Oh, I'm so relieved to hear that after this story. I was like, I was prepared for maybe a tragic ending. Like, where's it going to go?
4: Yeah. So I sent pictures to my daughter and purchased the little 125 milliliter bottles here at the Home Hardware. Mm-hmm. So I got 125 of them, 12 boxes of Serto. So we're all set to make her jam next month together with her mother-in-law to be and myself for the wedding.
0: Wow.
4: So my question is, I made this and I keep my, I live in an apartment. My dishwasher is what I use to keep all my bottles in because everything I make and eat, I put leftovers in bottles, mason jars. So my fridge is full of mason jars so I can see what's there. So I took some little bottles out of there and I put the jam in them. Now I put the lids on with the covers, but they're not, the seal would have been broken, but I still put it on. Would that be okay or do I need fresh seals for those like that weren't used before the like with mason jars?
0: Okay, I know there's a little bit of dispute about this, depending on who you ask, but I'm really into safety, and I would say it's always a good idea to use fresh lids if you're going to, you know, can something. And are you, you're planning to heat process these jars?
4: No. With what I made yesterday, I'm giving that to some neighbors and friends, so that'll be gone within a month, so I'm not concerned about that.
0: Okay.
4: But if I was going to keep it longer,
0: yes,
4: I probably should use the fresh ones.
0: Yes, I would. Yeah, because once you've used those, you know, those two-piece Mason or Bernardin, whatever, ball canning lids, the screw band and the lid. So just so people know, like the screw band, the outer part you can use indefinitely, but the inner part that has the rubber seal on it,
4: right?
0: You should really only use that once for canning purposes, because once you've popped that lid, we all know that sound, right? When the thing has been sealed up and you pop the lid, and then you can look at it. If you look at the underside, you see that groove and it's sort of been damaged. Like the rubber in it is, you know, a little bit damaged. And so that could allow bacteria to get in, you know, and really harm the contents. So if it was me, I would definitely use fresh lids.
4: Okay, that's great, because I was like, when I do reuse them, it's usually I put them in the freezer, so I'm not concerned about it.
0: That's fine. You can use those lids a second time for putting things in the fridge or you know putting things in the freezer for sure. But I keep them for that. But I would never use them again for canning.
4: Right. Okay. Well, that was what I was thinking, and I wanted to just clarify that. So that's wonderful. Thank you.
0: Okay. Good luck.
1: Good luck with the wedding too.
4: Okay. Thanks so much.
1: All the best.
4: Okay. Great.
1: We're going to go to Bathurst now. Catherine Obie on the line. Hi, Catherine.
5: Hello. How are you?
1: Oh, I'm good. What are you thinking of?
5: Well, I have a large garden. My husband's a chef here in Bathurst, so we grow a nice large garden. And I'm wondering, aside from salsas, I have a lot of Roma tomatoes planted this year. So to preserve those, what are other ways?
1: You just broke up a little bit there, Catherine. You said you make salsas, and what else did you say?
5: Well, with Roma tomatoes specifically, what are other canning methods to preserve those? Because I think we'll have a surplus this year.
0: Oh, I'm a big Roma tomato fan as well. Those paste tomatoes are really great for canning because they have a lower water content. I don't know if you've ever tried to. I made the mistake one time using a beefsteak tomato in a canning recipe for tomatoes, and it was like 2/3 water with just a tiny little bit of pulp at the bottom. It was not fun. So yeah, Romas or San Marzano or Amish paste or any of those nice pasty tomatoes work great. I make my own tomato sauce. So if you want to just do like a basic sauce, you can just boil down those Romas. Yeah, if you don't like the texture of the peel on it, you can blanch them. So blanching is just basically like dipping them for a couple of minutes in the boiling water and then immediately putting them into ice water and the peels will pop right off. You can do whole tomatoes that way, actually. You can can, you know how you buy a can of whole tomatoes to make chili or something? You can do that at home with your Romas. It's a little bit more preparation. And I should just say, when you're doing whole tomatoes or sauce or any of that stuff, you need to add a little bit more acidity because tomatoes are right on the borderline for right between low acid and high acid. They're a fruit, but they're around 4.6, 4.7 on the pH scale, which is just where we would, you know, start to be concerned about, you know, being a little too low acid, especially the newer hybrid varieties. Some of them, you know, were bred to be lower acid because they upset high acid stuff, upsets people's stomachs, you know. So anyway, so I would add definitely like follow a recipe like something maybe on the Bernardin canning website that talks about making or processing tomatoes. But basically, you know, it'll tell you, like, depending on what size jar you use, like how much you can use lemon juice, you can use vinegar, you can use citric acid, anything to add that acidity to them when you can them. But I just find we use tomatoes so much for so many things, you know, in the winter, like everyone loves pasta, pizza, you know, chilies, all that stuff. So we just go through so many tomatoes that, you know, I freeze some of them and you can freeze them whole, by the way. Those Romas will go well in you just throw them, you don't have to blanch them even. You just throw them in a freezer bag in your freezer. And when they come out, when they melt, the skins will pop off. So that's a convenient thing. But if you don't have freezer space, which I never do, because I got too many berries going on in there. Then I start to can them. And I make a lot of salsas too. The Romas make fabulous salsa. So yeah, I mean, there's a lot of things you could do. That's a great variety for canning. Good job.
5: Thank you, Elizabeth.
0: Yeah.
5: I'm going to try that. Maybe just freezing them whole as well.
0: Oh yeah, that's so much easier. Like if you've got a nice hot day and a ton of tomatoes and you just don't want to deal with it right now and they're getting overripe, that's what I do. Mm-hmm. It's like just put them in a Ziploc or something and toss them in the freezer and then you can come back to it when you've got more time and it's not so nice out. You can enjoy the weather.
5: Okay. Yes, I'm like you there.
0: Yes.
5: And I just have something very special to say. It's my daughter Sage's 6th birthday today.
0: Aww.
5: So I'd like to wish her a very happy birthday.
0: Aw, happy birthday, Sage.
1: Happy birthday indeed.
0: That's great.
5: All right. Well, thank you so much for your advice.
1: All right, Catherine.
0: Oh, you're welcome.
5: Okay. Thank you, Elizabeth.
0: Bye.
1: Celebration in that household.
0: Oh, that's
1: today,
0: so nice.
1: Sure. All right. We're going to go to Lingan and Cape Breton next. David Sims is on the line. And David, I think you might have had a question about freezing tomatoes as well, right?
6: Yes, that's correct. I was wondering, you just described pretty well everything I was asking, with the exception of, can you thicken tomatoes when you can them?
0: You can thicken them by boiling them down more, kind of like when I was talking about at the beginning about my grandma's ketchup.
6: Uh-huh.
0: Basically, like, she just boiled the heck out of those. She never knew about Romas. Like, she was not an Italian grandma. She was like a traditional, you know, Nova Scotian, Scottish lady, you know, Irish, English lady who just had one kind of tomato and it was the kind that you would slice up and put on a sandwich. And so those guys were full of water and she had to boil and boil and boil to get them to reduce so that she could can them, make ketchup with them. So that would be my method. I mean, it's a bit of a, again, like you're standing over the hot stove, the tomatoes are steaming in your face. You'll get wonderfully exfoliated while this is going on. And if on a hot day, that just may not be your jam, so to speak. But other than that, like, I don't think I would. I mean, people have talked about, maybe I could add cornstarch or thickening. I just think that could really backfire flavor wise. And it's And it may just be kind of gross and sludgy when you open your jar. So I don't know. I still think probably the way to go is to just reduce, like boil down.
6: It's, Yeah, they're still delicious when they come out of the jar with the just their natural juices, etc.
0: Oh, for sure. And but, just starting with a paste variety will reduce the amount of time that you have to reduce them on the stove, right? Like they just have less water. Yeah.
6: I just discovered them last year with the freezing method and that, and it's incredible how good they freeze. Like you said, just throw them in. I use a vacuum pack and it's beyond how good they come out.
0: Okay. I'm so glad to hear that.
1: Another vote for Roma tomatoes then. All right, David, thanks very much for the call.
0: Thank you.
6: One more thing. That's an awful powerful statement. Nobody makes a better mustard pickle than my grandmother.
0: I know. Them's fighting words, isn't it? I knew when I came out of my mouth, I'm like, I'm going to get some feedback now.
6: I have my beautiful mother. God rest her soul. She lived to be 100. I have her pot for making mustard pickles. Oh, so
0: you're a lucky guy.
6: I can't beat that.
0: Oh, good job.
6: All right, thank you.
1: Thanks, David.
0: Bye-bye.
1: Might be a three-way fight there because I'd say my mother had pretty good mustard pickles.
0: Everyone's
1: as well.
0: Mother or grandmother had the best mustard pickles, Bob.
1: Pamela sent us an email. Says, do you suggest using butter to reduce bubbles in preserves?
0: Yeah, that's an old method that, you know, I don't know if you've tried to make jam, especially things like strawberry jam, and it really gets foamy at a certain point. As it boils, you see the foam coming up. My grandmother always put a blob of butter at the top. It's amazing. I don't know what chemical reaction it was, but it instantly dispersed the foam. She'd scrape some of the foam off and we'd eat it actually because it was so good. But there was always a little bit of foam left and it's more an aesthetic thing, right? It just doesn't look great sitting on top of the jam in the jar. I don't think it harms anything to put the butter in, you know, if you're not using enough, I don't think, to really change the chemistry or anything about it. I don't think it's not necessary though, right? Yeah.
1: Didn't pass down through the generations in your family, though, obviously.
0: I guess not. I've never done it. I guess I'm not as particular. My grandmother was like, her preserves were pretty nice. Like, they would, you could take them to the Nova Scotia exhibition, you know, like pantry competition or whatever, and she probably would have won some prizes.
1: Well,
0: like,
1: and are most of the recipes in the book probably hers? Or many
0: A few of them are hers. Some of them, I'm glad you brought this up, Bob, because a few of them, I just wanted to say this to everybody who's out there listening. Some older canning recipes, like from the earlier part of the century or last century, they may not be completely safe, or they may not follow the guidelines of food safety that we have today. Like back in the old days, people didn't even seal jars. They would dump things like paraffin wax over the top, or they might just, you know, they'd use like an old sandwich spread bottle or peanut butter bottle. And, you know, there was hardly any, like, you know, safety precautions going on there. They didn't do the boiling water bath all the time. My grandmother, to be honest, didn't do that. And a lot of people didn't. So that's why I had a bit of a conflict, you know, about should I put some of these things in when they weren't. She didn't always do the boiling water bath with her pickles because nobody ever got sick. I'm not saying that it's, you know, people are going to die if they eat a pickle that wasn't, you know, put it through a boiling water bath. But it's good practice today. Since about 1990 or 95, a lot of the rules have, you know, around canning, if you bought a canning book after that, you'd notice a difference, I think, from before that, just because people are just being aware of, you know, the potential, I guess, for foodborne illness.
1: Yeah, well, I'm sure people appreciate your attention to food safety when it comes to what's in the book. We're going to talk about a little bit more here, recipes. We're going to go to the phones again. And Rhonda Stone on the line for Fredericton. Go ahead, Rhonda.
7: Hi. I have basically given up on making dill pickles. Every time I try, they turn out kind of mushy or just they don't have that nice crisp crunch to them. And I'm wondering if you have any tips on making pickles crispy, crunchy.
0: Okay, I'm going to ask you a couple questions first, if I might. So when you made them, like what process did you go through? Did you soak them overnight, like in a cold water bath with salt or anything?
7: It's been a while since I've made them. Okay. I don't remember soaking them. Okay. I remember making like the hot brine and then pouring it over the pickles. And I had tried a variety of different ones that I've grown myself, ones that I bought at the supermarket or farmer's market. And every time they were just the same.
0: Yeah. So a lot of the pickles that you buy or that you might buy at a farmer's market, even sometimes they use a compound called alum. It's like a powder. And that's an agent that's used to actually make the pickles more crispy. I don't use it just because, you know, it's kind of a you know, alum. It's like an aluminum derivative, I think. I'm not totally sure what's in it. But I, for myself, like what I've found is, you know, talking about food safety again, you know, you were right to use the hot brine on the pickle. But think about it. You're actually cooking the cucumber when you dump the hot brine on it. And a cooked cucumber is not going to be as crispy as a raw one, right? Mm. So what I like to do is I've kind of gone halfway. So I make a brine. I let it cool a little bit. I prepare my pickles, as I said. I soak them overnight in cold, salty water. That I find gives them a little bit of crispness. And then I pack them in the morning in the jars. I let the brine cool down to kind of lukewarm. I pour it over the pickle, and then I put my pickles in the fridge. So I don't keep them on the shelf. I probably could, but I would rather, again, be safe, right? So I use the sterilized bottle and I put the pickles in, and I don't cook them, right? They're just sitting in cool brine. So I just find that keeps them crispy, and it takes up space in my fridge, but I'm willing to give that space because I really love dill pickles, like you.
7: Nice. And how long would they be good if you keep them in the fridge? Like we talked about the shelf stability of canned goods.
0: Right. If you make a nice strong brine, like, you know, with a nice 100% apple cider vinegar or white vinegar brine with salt, they could be in there for a year. They're not going to last that long. Let's be honest. You're going to eat them well before that, especially when they're so crispy. You're not going to be able to resist.
7: Great. Thank you so much.
0: Okay,
1: Rhonda, thanks for the call.
7: Thank you. Bye.
1: Lisa Chasson is pulled over in West Clifford in Nova Scotia. Hi, Lisa. Welcome to the show.
8: Hi. Thank you for having me.
1: Yeah. What's your question?
8: Yeah. So how fortuitous for you to have this show today, because yesterday I made my grandmother's sauerkraut.
0: Oh, yummy.
8: I just made a small batch in the crock, 2.5 pounds of shredded cabbage, and then I used 28 grams of the pickler sea salt I used. Mm. But my brine, and I massaged it for about, I don't know, 20 minutes, and my brine, I couldn't get enough brine. Mm. And I didn't want to add water, and I still don't want to add water. So I left it for about 6 hours, and I massaged it again, and I did get a little bit more brine. Left it overnight, and this morning, yeah, a little bit more. It's still not covering it, so I put some weight on it, and I'm hopeful that it'll increase. Mm-hmm. But if not, if I do make my own little brine and add to it, I just don't want to take away that sour, crisp, German kind of grandmother's taste that I'm looking for.
0: I get that totally. And yeah, I mean, it's ideal if you can, like, you've done all the right stuff. You've been massaging that cabbage to get the juices to come out. The salt will help to bring the juices out of the cabbage. You've added the weight on top, like you're doing everything perfectly. I would say that don't be afraid to add a little bit of extra brine to that. If you're still, some cabbages are just dry, right? Like it depends on the conditions. Like think about if you're using cabbage from last fall, remember how dry it was last fall? That cabbage just may not have any more juice to give, right? It was so dry.
8: Right.
0: So, you know, you may just need to help it along a little bit. And I don't think you're going to compromise the flavor at all. You're still going to get that nice, strong flavor. Just add a couple of tablespoons even, maybe, of that salt water to it. And just enough to cover it, because you don't want it to get moldy, right? Like, you know, if you wait too long and it's still dry on top and you don't have enough brine covering it, then you just risk getting that mold. And no one wants that. So, yeah, I'd just go with a little more brine.
8: Right.
0: It's not cheating. I won't tell anybody.
8: Okay, good. Okay, thank you so much.
0: Okay.
8: Well, thank you for having the show. I'm listening to all the others, and it's very informative for me. So I might try stepping out of my comfort zone and trying different things, too, as well. So have a great day, you two.
0: Thank you.
1: Great, you too, Lisa.
8: Okay, bye.
1: Bye.
0: Bye.
1: To Mount Uniac next in Nova Scotia, Megan Whitney on the line. Go ahead, Megan.
9: Hi, Bob. Hi, Elizabeth.
0: Hi.
9: I had some questions, Elizabeth, about your book. I had picked it up at a local bookstore, and I just wanted to know about how you go about testing the safety of your recipes.
0: Yeah, thank you for that question. So when I was working on this book, it was 2012, 2013. So I did contact a lot of friends who do a lot of canning and a couple of people who do it professionally. And, you know, they gave me some of the recipes that they had tried and, you know, tested. I tried to go for things that were high acid. You know, okay. We talked about acidity in the fruits or vegetables that we're working with. So, you know, tomatoes, like I said, are fairly, you know, they're on the borderline. So, you know, you're going to have to add more acid. Often I would go to a trusted website like the Bernardin or Ball or Mason. I'm not sure if I use Mason. I did use Bernardin Canada. And I did use another really good resource for looking for, you know, canning recipes are the State Extension, State College Extension websites like Penn State or Ohio State or Georgia State for peaches, you know, those kind of things. And I would just sort of check them out and see like the proportion of, you know, syrup, you know, how much sugar they put in their syrup to put on the canned peaches or what have you, you know. So I tried to, as much as I could, you know, look into that. There's a little bit of, you know, canning is a science more than an art. So it's good not to, you know, kind of play around with the proportions, not just from a food safety perspective, but also because if you try to reduce, say, the sugar in a jam recipe, you may end up with like not a jam, but a syrup. Like a slurry. Yeah. So it'll affect the set too. So I always tell people, you know, once you've found a trusted source like the State Extension or maybe a website like Food in Jars with Marisa McClellan, who's like a master canner, she's got awesome recipes there that have been tested, thoroughly tested. Okay. But I'd go for more recent, you know, I mentioned like after 1990 sources are probably going to be, you know, more strict on the food safety side, and some common sense, like using clean utensils, making sure your work surfaces are clean, using the boiling water bath all the time. There are a couple of recipes in my book where I did use my grandmother's recipe for mustard pickles and dill pickles, and she never heat processed them. And I say that in the book, but I recommend in the book also that people heat process them. Because I didn't feel okay with giving that advice, right? Like, we ate them her way all the time, and none of us died of botulism. It was fine. But I just want people to be aware, right?
1: Mm-hmm.
0: Yeah.
7: Yeah, I come from a very traditional maritime family that did a lot of canning, though I wasn't involved. But as a millennial that has tried to get into canning, of course, I found a lot of these U.S. resources that are like, if it's not lab tested, it's not safe. Mm-hmm. And sometimes I'm probably more cautious. So my grandmother is appalled that I refuse to use her mustard pickle recipe.
0: Yes.
7: That contains a lot of flour, which is traditionally something that is considered not safe for water bath canning or pressure canning.
0: Right.
7: You know, as I do all those researches, I guess I was wondering if you had them lab tested or what your resources were. So,
1: well, there you go. I guess overall, just better to err on the side of caution.
0: Yes.
1: And as she's laid out here, Elizabeth's done quite a little bit of research as well before she put those recipes in her particular book. We're going to have to leave it on that safety note because we're just about out of time. But Elizabeth, thanks for coming in. Great to see you.
0: Thank you so much, Bob. This was fun.
1: Elizabeth Pierce is the author of You Can Too, Canning, Pickling, and Preserving the Maritime Harvest. And we mentioned that we had three copies of the book to give away. The winners are Jackie Collicutt in Alberton, PEI, Catherine Obey in Bathurst, and Megan Whitney, who we just heard from in Mount Uniacke, Nova Scotia. That's the show. Thanks for being with us. Nikki Jabour is here tomorrow. Hope you can be too. I'm Bob Murphy. Have a good afternoon.
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12: Some of the ocean's most powerful predators run a bit hotter than the average fish. It's a feature that allows great white sharks to swim fast and capture prey. But as the oceans warm, that feature may now be a bug.
3: This is CBC News. It's 1 o'clock. Good afternoon. I'm Cassie Williams. Here's what's making news this hour. Rescue teams continue to search for survivors in Venezuela after two powerful earthquakes resulted in people being trapped under rubble. Prime Minister Mark Carney says Canada will provide humanitarian assistance in the days and weeks ahead. The Trump administration is also responding to the crisis. Here's U.S. Secretary of State Marco Rubio.
13: We're already deploying search and rescue teams from Fairfax County, Virginia, and Los Angeles. There'll be some others we'll add. That's their most immediate need right now, is search and rescue efforts. They have a bunch of collapsed buildings, and so they'll need a lot of help in terms of digging through that.
3: Offers of aid are also coming from countries across South and Central America, as well as Europe, China, and India. Police in Cape Breton have charged a 50-year-old woman with a number of charges after she allegedly struck two pedestrians in a North Sydney parking lot yesterday. The driver's facing charges of attempted murder, aggravated assault, and a count of dangerous operation of a motor vehicle. Police say all three people involved know one another. An 84-year-old woman was taken to hospital with serious injuries after she was struck in the King Street Atlantic Superstore parking lot yesterday. She's expected to survive. A 52-year-old woman suffered minor injuries. The vehicle belonging to the driver was seized for the investigation. The New Brunswick Legislature's Social Policy Committee is continuing its examination of the child welfare system after an advocate's report on the death of a teen formerly in government care. Child and youth advocate Kelly Lamrock reported on the death of a boy known only as Bobby last month. And it was the first witness for 2 days of scheduled hearings this week. He had a sobering reminder for members of the committee.
14: I want to begin by talking about a phrase that some members have used, understandably, since Bobby's story came out, and the phrase I've heard is never again. And I want to put that in context as to why this report was written with some urgency. We've had 32 years of never again.
3: Lamrock detailed cases of children who were failed by the child welfare system dating back to the 90s and subsequent promises from government for change. Hearings will continue in the legislature today. Canadian soccer fans are feeling a mix of pride and disappointment after last night's loss by the Canadian men's team at the World Cup. Canada lost its home field advantage after being outscored by Switzerland 2-1, but they still have made it through to the second round of the tournament for the first time ever. UNB men's soccer coach Barry Morrison says he's excited to see how things go on Sunday in LA versus South Africa. He says he's happy that many other Canadians are showing interest and enthusiasm.
15: And you're seeing people kind of show up and cheer and connect and gather around the sport, which is something that we haven't seen enough of in Canada and New Brunswick specifically. So we're really seeing that momentum grow. And I think if we can see that culture shift across the country, we really start to see the game take roots and grow bigger and grow stronger.
3: The team must win on Sunday or it will be eliminated. Overseas, Europeans are sweltering for another day in an ongoing and record-smashing heat wave. France is at the epicenter of the extreme heat.
16: The day is hot, of course, but I think the worst part for me is the night. Like, you get so bad sleep compared to when it's a bit cooler.
17: It has disrupted things a little bit. Our afternoon classes have been cancelled as a result of the increased heat.
18: As a Brazilian from Rio, I thought I was used to the heat because it's always hot there in the summer, but it's something that I've never seen. So we're used to the heat, but not this heat.
3: High temperatures across the country yesterday range from 39 to 43 degrees, and extreme heat warnings remain in place for most of France today. Spain and the UK yesterday also saw more record-breaking temperatures. And finally, France's Navy has intercepted a Russian ghost ship in the Mediterranean.
19: This is French warship. I request your vessel's name. Over.
3: The video released by military show French Marines rappelling from a helicopter onto the ship's deck. President Emmanuel Macron says the vessel is being used by the Kremlin to ship sanctioned oil. He says its sail is being used to finance the Russian war effort in Ukraine. Moscow calls the actions illegal.
20: And now a look at your local weather from Environment Canada. Today, a mix of sun and cloud and a high of 15 degrees with a UV index of 8 or very high. Tonight, partly cloudy, fog patches developing overnight and a low of 9 degrees. For Friday, looking at a mix of sun and cloud, a chance of showers late in the afternoon, fog patches dissipating in the morning, wind becoming southeast 20 kilometers an hour in the morning and a high of 20 degrees.
12: I'm Bob McDonald. Welcome to Quirks and Quarks. On this week's show, how some of the ocean's biggest and most powerful predators may be at risk of overheating in a warming world.
21: As fish get big,
2: and particularly these warm-bodied ones, it's actually increasingly hard for them to lose their heat from their body.
12: And a surprising discovery by sea cucumber researchers that left them scratching their heads.
21: We could tell that these tissues were not dead. They're not decaying. They're continuing to reform, restructure, and persist. But are they actually alive?
12: Plus, the Quirks and Quarks origin story, an ancient parrot trade route, and how dream engineering can solve problems. All this today on Quirks and Quarks. Sharks have been around for millions of years. They've lived through five mass extinction events, so we know they're pretty resilient. But are they resilient enough to handle the next crisis coming their way? Warming waters? Some of the ocean's biggest, most powerful predators, like great white sharks and bluefin tuna, are mesothermic, or warm-bodied, which means their bodies run warmer than your average fish. Warm-bodied fish are rare, accounting for less than 0.1% of all fish species, and running hot allows them to rapidly convert their food to energy and heat so they can swim faster in cold waters. But that advantage is becoming a disadvantage. A new study of these warm-bodied fish found they're running hotter and now need more energy and food than their cold-bodied counterparts. And that means that in a warming climate, these fish need to find new ways to cool off or face a new threat to their survival. Dr. Nicholas Payne is a zoologist at Trinity College Dublin in Ireland. He led the study. Hello and welcome to our program.
22: G'day, Bob.
12: We're saying warm-bodied fish for some of these sharks and tuna. How's that different from warm-blooded?
22: Warm-blooded is kind of a bit of a misnomer in a way. Some of the blood in their bodies is definitely warmer than the ambient water that they swim in. It's really just parts of their bodies that are kept warm. So I don't like to think of them as like all their blood is warm. It's better thinking of them as just regions in their body are warm. And some species just keep the central core red muscles warm. And red muscles are the parts of the animal that helps them cruise for normal cruising swimming. Other species only keep their brains warm and keep everything else cool. Some only keep their eyes warm. But there tends to be a similarity in that they all end up being primarily top of the food chain, big, fast, athletic animals.
12: Well, take me through your work. How do you go about studying such a large shark that's swimming freely in the ocean?
22: Yeah, so look, Bob, I mean, this is part of the fun, to be honest with you. I mean, when you have a 30-foot basking shark that weighs the same as a bus, logistical challenges, let's put it that way. So what we decided to do, rather than trying to catch the animal and bring it back to a laboratory, we turn the free-swimming animal into a laboratory. So in other words, we take instrumentation, so sensors that in our case is primarily measuring things like water temperature and body temperature of the animal, and we take those physiological measurements of the animal while it's swimming naturally in its own habitat.
12: So what did you find when you did get the data back off the sharks?
22: First thing we saw was that basking sharks have warm bodies. The muscle just under their skin is significantly warmer than the water is. And that was kind of a big surprise to a lot of folks because mesotherms, when you look at them as a group, they tend to be top of the food chain. Great white sharks eating seals, mako sharks swimming at 100 miles an hour, jumping out of the water and eating fish and squid. And basking shark is a slow swimming animal that eats, it's almost like a grazer. So this is a little bit different to what we normally think of this group of animals, the mesotherms. But that was the first confirmation to us, wow, this animal is actually one of these mesotherms. So that was a really, really cool finding a few years ago. And then from then on, we slowly started to think more and more about energy.
12: Tell me about that. I mean, what does this warmer temperature do to their bodies and their metabolic rate?
22: Need a lot more energy and it makes them a lot hungrier. Like if your body temperature, Bob, goes up by even just 1 degree or it goes down by 1 degree, that's kind of a medical emergency. Our physiology is very, very precisely tuned to have one body temperature. But almost all animals and plants, their body temperature fluctuates wildly. So more than 99% of fish species, their body temperature more or less matches the temperature of the water that they're swimming in. And what we tend to see for all life is that as temperature increases, the amount of energy that that organism needs to do stuff just to live or to grow or to reproduce or to maintain itself, as temperature increases, the amount of energy they need to do that tends to increase pretty dramatically. So if you're a fish that intentionally maintains your body at a higher temperature, you probably are going to need a lot more energy to be a living, successful mesotherm. And what we did in our study was we measured that cost, and sure enough, it costs a lot. It costs a lot to be a mesothermic fish.
4: Which means more fuel, which means more food that they have to find to keep that up.
22: Exactly.
4: Is there a threshold as we're hearing about the oceans getting warmer?
22: Yeah. So, Bob, that, great question. This is one of the crazy things about this recent study that we published. Once we started comparing the energy that different fish use, so big fish, small fish, hot fish and cold fish, when we compared all those things together, this pattern just emerged from the data, which suggests that as fish get big, and particularly these warm-bodied ones, it's actually increasingly hard for them to lose their heat from their body. So they're producing a lot of heat, but as they get bigger, it's actually harder for them to lose that heat. So what this means is that big mesotherms, theoretically, should really want to avoid warm water. When you think about where these mesotherms tend to live, they tend to really only be found in reasonably cool water. We sometimes see them in tropical oceans, but that's pretty unusual. For the most part, they live cooler.
4: What happens, though, if the oceans get warmer? What options do they have?
22: Different fish do have different strategies that they might be able to lean on to lose heat. So some of them can actually do wacky stuff with how blood moves around their body. A couple of the big tuna species seem to be able to do that. They can divert the way that blood travels around their body and maybe lose heat that way. Another thing that a lot of species can do can just dive into deeper water. So in most oceans around the world, it's warmest near the surface. And then as you go deeper, it gets cooler. So what a lot of these animals already do is they dive down periodically. And we think there's maybe some kind of temperature regulation effect that underlies that behavior. But in the future, you know, and right now, like the oceans are warming pretty quickly. There is kind of a concern, look, as the water increases, it means these animals are going to probably need a lot more food. And these large mesotherms also face this added issue of maybe overheating if they encounter waters that is too warm. So they might just start moving to higher latitudes. They might start swimming towards the North Pole in the Northern Hemisphere and in the Southern Hemisphere moving south. And we are already actually seeing that for a lot of species.
4: Well, what effect would that have on the ecosystem to have these large predators moving into new environments?
22: Unfortunately, their populations are really struggling. So a lot of them have been overfished. But there are some mesothermic fishes that actually constitute a huge biomass in our ocean. Giant Atlantic bluefin tuna are a huge mesotherm, hundreds of pounds in body size. And there's an awful lot of them. They support massive, globally important fisheries all across the Atlantic Ocean. And they're eating a lot of food. I've seen them feed in schools of fish, and it is like a feeding frenzy. It's incredible how much food these animals eat. So they are playing a huge role in the entire Northeast Atlantic ecosystem. If they start to move, it could have potentially really important impacts on the whole ecosystem.
4: What's it like for you to be out there on the water up close and personal with these giant warm-bodied animals?
22: It's crazy. Honestly, it's life-changing. I mean, I've seen people cry. I've seen them scream, you know, with joy. You see them and it literally takes your breath away. So I hope that we will still continue to be able to, you know, have the privilege of engaging and interacting with these kind of animals in the next few decades because, you know, they're something that we need to protect.
4: Dr. Payne, thank you so much for your time.
22: Pleasure, Bob. Nice talking to you.
4: Dr. Nicholas Payne is a zoologist and associate professor at Trinity College Dublin in Ireland.
5: Hello.
4: Parrots are remarkable birds. Some have a gift for gab.
5: Hola.
6: Hola.
4: But they're also stunningly beautiful, with their vibrant, brightly colored feathers that make them highly sought after. humans will go to great lengths to possess these birds, even in ancient times. An excavation of a 600-year-old burial chamber on the coast of Peru uncovered parrot feathers sewn into a ceremonial headdress. But those feathers came from a kind of bird that isn't normally found anywhere near the area. The discovery revealed an ancient parrot trading network stretching from the Amazon to the Pacific coast. Live birds were transported across many hundreds of kilometers, through rainforests, across deserts, and even over the Andes Mountains, well before the rise of the Incan Empire. Dr. Izumi Shimada is one of the authors of this study. He's an anthropologist at Southern Illinois University in Carbondale, Illinois. Hello and welcome to Quirks and Quarks.
5: Thank you.
4: To start off, tell me about the tomb in Peru where these feathers were found. What was it like?
5: Well, the site is called Pachacamac, a very well-known archaeological site just south of capital city of Lima, Peru. This site of Pachacamac became quite famous from the very beginning of Spanish colonial era. Francisco Pizarro sent his younger brother to check this famous site, primarily interested in the riches that could be found there. What happened then, unfortunately, the looting of graves began, so that by the beginning of 20th century, there were literally hundreds of thousands of looters' pits. And it seemed like this famous site had been devastated by looters. So to find an intact tomb that contained intact funerary bundles was really quite a pleasant surprise.
4: Oh, so this tomb is intact. It hasn't been looted yet.
5: Correct.
4: Wow. Well, tell me about the headdress and the feathers. What was that like?
5: Well, the culture known as Ichimas, they had a tradition of preparing the dead in a bundle by wrapping the body in sort of multiple layers and then stuffing the offering inside. And to finish the bundle, they place the face mask and put the head ornament. Now, the head ornament included feather bundles placed at the very top of the conical funerary bundle.
4: Wow. Well, tell me about the feathers. What kind of bird did they belong to?
5: Well, the feathers, the moment we exposed them, literally struck us with its vibrant colors, red, yellow, blue, and white. And by looking at the size and the vibrant color, we suspected these were not local birds, but rather Amazonian parrots.
4: Wow. Now, you say these birds came from the Amazon, but the burial site is in Peru, which is on the Pacific coast.
5: Correct.
4: How did you figure out that there was a trade network that got those birds from the Amazon to Peru?
5: What we wanted to do was to determine, using genetic markers, a specific taxonomical identity of these birds and their geographical origins or provenience.
4: So when you did the genetic studies, what did you find?
5: Well, the DNA analysis made it very clear that indeed we were dealing with a variety of Amazonian parrots, or that, to put it more specifically, a variety of macaw. The DNA analysis also indicated that the genetic variability is quite high, exactly what you would expect from wild birds.
4: Boy. Now, it's a long way from the Amazon to Peru. So would these birds have been transported alive, or would they have been just had the feathers transported across that distance?
5: Yes, that was another question we had, was the form in which the feathers were transported. Because we were wondering if the birds were transported live to the Pacific coast, we actually tested their diet using a technique called stable isotope analysis that gives us the composition of the diet. And not surprisingly, we found that these birds were eating a lot of food that's rich in certain type of carbon type 3, and high in nitrogen. They were eating food that was not the kind of food that you can eat in the Amazonia. So what we felt was that these birds were actually being fed human-created food for the birds. That is to say that these birds were live and kept long enough for their feathers and bones to show the food composition.
4: Wow. Early pet food.

0: aromatic trees. Another one is the all kinds of, well, let's say the plants, psychoactive substance. And then last major item we have long suspected are the bird feathers.
1: Wow. What does this tell you about the people who were running this trade route back then?
0: I think as a whole, it indicates that the human ingenuity, the persistence of the human that's once they know what is it that's available and what is it that they want, I think the people goes a long way to acquire them. And oftentimes that they involve ingenious solutions. And I think that's what they tell us, that the people of diverse cultures that develop on the Pacific coastal side, they all desired these vibrant feathers, a way of building up your own prestige and power.
1: Dr. Shimada, thank you so much for your time.
0: You're welcome.
1: Dr. Izumi Shimada is a distinguished professor of anthropology at Southern Illinois University in Carbondale, Illinois.

Sometimes we get emails asking if previous hosts of Quirks and Quarks have ever hosted a show together. Well, to celebrate 50 years of the show, we're re-airing a segment from 1995. David Suzuki, Jay Ingram, and myself took to the stage at the Glenn Gould Studio in Toronto for a special 20th anniversary show. We had a house band and an improv group that imagined what Quirks and Quarks might have sounded like if it had been launched hundreds or thousands of years earlier. There was a lot of laughter, and we had some special guests who helped tell our origin story. So this week, we're replaying an excerpt from that show.

0: Hello, I'm David Suzuki.
1: Hello, I'm Jay Ingram.
2: Hello, I'm Bob McDonald.
1: From the Glenn Gould Studio in Toronto, welcome to the 20th anniversary special edition of Quirks and Quarks. I don't think we sound alike. Do you think we sound alike?
2: I don't think we sound alike. Do you think we sound alike?
0: I don't know.
1: He doesn't sound alike at all.
2: The three tenors.
1: Welcome, Jay and David. Welcome back to the show, back to your
0: good
1: roots.
0: To be
1: and thanks
0: back.
1: For joining us.
2: Thank you.
1: And welcome to our live audience here at the Glenn Gould Studio, a full house. Thank you for coming. Now, the three of us came to Quirks and Quarks from three very different areas. Now, for myself, I came from television, and I started in 1992. And actually, it was a very bizarre summer I had. I went on a summer vacation, and at the beginning of my trip, I was told that my television program, Wonderstruck, was canceled.
2: Oh, boy.
1: Then at the end of the trip, I found that Anita Gordon, who was producing the show at that time, was looking for a host for Quirks and Quarks. So I guess I was in the right place at the right time, and I've been there ever since, and it's been a lot of fun. Now, Jay, you were the host for longer than anyone. Was it 12 years?
2: Yes.
1: And you've done the opposite, actually. You were in radio, and now you're in television on the Discovery Channel at Discovery. How did you come to Quirks and Quarks?
2: Well, I don't know if David actually remembers this, but... I was a freelancer making something like $16,000 a year in 1979. Thought I was doing pretty well. I was walking down the halls in the old CBC radio building, and I ran into David, and David said to me, why don't you apply for the job of host of Quirks and Quarks? And I can honestly say, up to that point, I hadn't even considered it seriously. So this man is responsible for those 12 lovely years as host of this program.
0: Gee, that's great. I'll take credit for that.
2: It's true.
1: Now, David, you were a geneticist. How did you go from that?
0: I was a geneticist who used to push fruit flies. And I'm glad to say three people who did that won a Nobel Prize this year. So see, you can go far pushing fruit flies. And but I had been interested in broadcasting. I'd done some television in Vancouver. And I was contacted by a producer in CBC named Diana Filer.

0: And Diana really was the one that said, hey, I've got this idea for a science show. Would you be interested? And I was.
1: And you were. Well, we've got Diana Filer on the line from Vancouver through the magic of our radio. And hopefully she can hear us. Hi, Diana. Are you there?
2: Hi. Yes, I am.
0: Hi,
2: Happy
0: Diana.
2: Birthday, everybody. Hi, David.
1: Well, yeah. Diana, is that how it happened? How did you come across David Suzuki and start the Quirks and Quarks show?
2: Well, actually, I started out with him in Vancouver, watching him on the television whenever he'd do a little science item in the 60s. And when I got to Toronto, I've always wanted to do a science show. And I kept telling them, produce the executives, that I wanted a Suzuki-like host. But I went to a UBC alumni lunch in Toronto because they said they were featuring Suzuki as the guest speaker. I thought, ha, here's my chance. So I went to hear him, and I almost didn't get past the crowd around him after lunch. But I thrust my card at him and asked him, would he ever like to do a radio show? And if he did, I'd be delighted to talk to him. So that's how it started. And I was really disappointed in all those years that CBC had had myriad arts shows and nothing in science. And you know, arts and sciences are supposed to be equal.
1: Well, Diana, you managed to get the show going. I want to know, where did you get the name? I think we've got the best name of any radio program, Quirks and Quarks.
2: Yeah. Thank you.
1: Where did you get that?
2: Out of my head. I had a couple of names, and I kept thinking. There was a group of us that used to meet called the Poets' Corner at a pub on Blewett Young, Fifth Avenue, it was called.
1: Oh, so the name came out of a bar.
2: The name came out of a bar, and I kept shoving these names at my friends. And the one that stuck in my mind that I had thought up earlier was Quirks and Quarks. And I thought, well, they'll never go for it at CBC. So I thought up a very staid mid-70s one. That was Science of the Times. But it doesn't roll so trippingly off the tongue.
0: I thought we also considered As It's Going to Happen.
2: As it's going.
1: Well, Diana, I have one other question for you, and it has to do with this. Woo, I want to say my name every time I hear that.
3: I want to say my name, too.
1: Where did you come up with that music?
2: Well, you know why we got that music? Because it was free. You didn't have to pay any royalties.
1: A true CBC tradition.
2: Yes, and it was electronic music, and it was a disc I'd found in the record library, and I sort of stashed it because I thought, if I'm going to do a science show, I'm going to need some future-sounding music.
0: So now, I remember, Diana, you gave me two different...
2: I did.
0: And you said you can choose it, and this is the one I chose. So I had a little input into that one.
2: Yeah, you did, David. That's right.
1: Well, it carried the show for 20 years, and Diana, you were the person who created it. Thank you for joining us tonight. And that's Diana Filer from Vancouver, BC.
2: Bye. Have a good party.
4: That's an excerpt from our 20th anniversary show that aired on October 28th, 1995. Now, we have to take a short break for local news and information. We'll be right back.
5: It's 1:30 right now, mostly clouds and 21 in Halifax, mainly sunny and 16 in Sydney, mostly cloudy and 21 in Fredericton, and we've got clouds and 13 degrees in Charlottetown. I'm Cassie Williams. Here's what's making news. A teen in Bridgewater, Nova Scotia, who's accused of conspiring with a youth in Manitoba to attack their respective high schools, is now facing a new charge. This morning in youth court in Bridgewater, the Crown added a charge of counseling someone to commit an indictable offense. That is on top of the charges of uttering death threats and of conspiracy to commit murder. The youth appeared by video from Waterville Youth Detention Center, where he's been held since his arrest. And Nova Scotia Premier Tim Houston has announced Chief Medical Officer of Health Dr. Robert Strang is retiring. Houston has thanked Strang for his years of service after 27 years working in the province's healthcare system. In a news release, Houston says Strang has provided exceptional service to the province, showing compassion and unwavering commitment to protecting the public's health. He's due to retire at the end of the year. Regional news at 2 o'clock. Here's a weather forecast from Environment Canada. Partly cloudy tonight with fog patches overnight. A risk of showers and thunderstorms in New Brunswick, lows between 8 and 15. Tomorrow we'll have a mix of sun and cloud with some fog patches dissipating in the morning. A chance of afternoon showers for New Brunswick and PEI, but mostly cloudy in Nova Scotia. Highs of 15 along the coast to 24 degrees inland.
4: 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I'm Bob McDonald, and you're listening to Quirks and Quarks on CBC Radio 1.
6: Hello, Thing.
4: Remember Thing from the Addams Family?
6: Mother and father sent you to spy on me, didn't they?
4: the disembodied hand that would run down hallways or watch over the family from the living room balcony.
6: I'm not above breaking a few fingers.
4: But despite his lack of a brain, circulatory system, or even a stomach, Thing certainly seemed to be alive.
6: Oh, Thing, you poor, naive appendage.
4: Now, of course, that's fiction. If it happened in real life, the amputated hand would soon become dead tissue. And that makes sense according to everything we think we know about how life works. Which is why an incident in a marine biology lab at Memorial University in St. John's, Newfoundland, was so puzzling for the scientists there. They were studying a type of sea cucumber when they noticed that a bit of tissue that had torn from it wasn't dying. After a while, it even seemed to be growing. That's when scientists realized they were looking at something never seen before that made them question what it means to be alive. Sarah Jobson is a PhD candidate in marine biology at Memorial University, and she led the study. Hello, and welcome to our program.
3: Hello, Bob. It's my pleasure to be here.
4: Set the scene for me in your laboratory. What happened with the sea cucumber?
3: Well, we work at the Ocean Sciences Center, which is a very special location. We're able to keep live animals in our lab in tanks. So we were working with a specific sea cucumber, Solus fabrici, in examining other studies and other curious things about it. And a collaborator of mine was actually the first to notice that when the sea cucumber was removed from the tank and there was torn tissue left in the tank, this tissue seemed to be okay for a day and then a week. And we thought, this is odd. I wonder how long it could actually survive.
4: Wow. So torn tissue, what was it that came off the sea cucumber?
3: It was the tube feet that hold it on to rocks or the side of the tank, and they're frequently damaged in its natural environment. So these sea cucumbers can regrow the tube feet or tentacles if they're lost, but we thought that the tissues that were torn off would just die.
4: Oh, so instead of talking about a hand from the Addams Family, we're talking about feet from a sea
3: feet.
4: Cucumber.
3: Yeah, exactly. So close, but...
4: Now, I understand that after a while you referred to these leftover feet as zombie tissues?
3: Yes, well, throughout the course of this study, it led to a lot of discussions about what does it mean to actually be alive? And it kind of took us down a philosophical road at some points because we could tell that these tissues were not dead. They're not decaying. They're continuing to reform, restructure, and persist. But are they actually alive because they're not reproducing?
4: So what did you do to figure out what was happening with this zombie tissue?
3: One of the things we wanted to know was whether or not they were regenerating, because obviously when they were torn off from the sea cucumber, there was a wound opening. And so we studied first off whether or not different cycles of cellular proliferation and regeneration were occurring, and they were, which was the first sign that this was something really unusual. And from there, we wanted to know things like, how are these tissue pieces actually fueling their existence? So we studied whether or not they were absorbing nutrients from their environment, and they were. And we studied whether or not they were able to reorganize their tissues, and things like, how were they preventing bacterial infection? So we studied their immune system and found out that it was still active. So it was kind of a one question just opened up another and another, and we followed it as far as we could.
4: Wow. Well, how are they able to get nutrients out of the water if they're just feet?
3: That's a great... Well, we were wondering, they don't have a mouth, they don't have a digestive system. What could possibly be happening? So amino acids or dissolved nutrients that are surrounding them in their natural environment are absorbed across their body wall, their tissues, and metabolized internally.
4: Boy.
3: Yeah.
4: And their immune system, does it work the same way as it does in the whole body?
3: Pretty similarly, actually. So the immune system of sea cucumbers, the immune cells are known as coelomycetes. And these cells, we observed in the initial stages of healing, migrated from the internal portions of the tissue to the wound site. And they aided in removing degrading tissue, making sure that there wasn't bacterial invasion into the tissue, and helped restructure, actually, the fundamental tissues that were there.
4: How long did they live?
3: So in our formal study, they lived over 3 years. So we watched them for 3 years, looked at all their different changes, and thought, at a certain point, we have to cut ourselves off and actually put this knowledge out there into the world. But we didn't see any signs that they were decaying or that they wouldn't have survived well past that timeline.
4: 3 years? That's astounding.
3: Yeah.
4: How long does a whole sea cucumber live?
3: That is one of the more mystifying questions in sea cucumber research. It's very hard to age them properly. We don't really have tools that can do this. And so some people believe that they could potentially be immortal or at least incredibly long-lived because of their regenerative capacity. We don't know their defined timeline.
4: So do you think if these zombie tissues are left long enough that they could regrow into a new sea cucumber?
3: I mean, I can't say it's impossible, but we haven't seen any signs that that's actually occurring, which is another reason that, I guess, highlights the odd nature of these tissues, because it seems that instead of trying to clone themselves or reform a whole new sea cucumber, which is sometimes seen in other species, it seems that they are adapting to best survive in their new form.
4: Okay, so they're just surviving.
3: Yeah.
4: Does that make them immortal then?
3: I mean, as far as we can tell, they show all the signs of being immortal. There are further tests that we would love to do to confirm that they are cellularly immortal. But as of where we stand right now, it seems that they are happy and functioning as immortal tissue zombies.
4: Zombie feet. What would be the evolutionary advantage for the sea cucumber to have its amputated tissue continue to live on but not reproduce?
3: Truly, from many different perspectives, there is no obvious evolutionary advantage to this. It kind of defies the boundaries or the laws that we put in place for the evolution of adaptive advantages. So it's possible that it's a byproduct, but I think it would be really interesting and helpful to confirm that nothing else is going on here.
4: Well, is there anything that we can take from this? I mean, how useful could these almost immortal zombie tissues be for biomedical research?
3: Sea cucumbers are actually relatively close to mammals, humans, on the evolutionary tree of life. So because they are still invertebrates, there are very different ethical implications. They would break down accessibility to research because people would have much more broad access to actually studying these tissues than they would with other human models. So it could potentially give people the opportunity to study how tissues work, how they respond to different things like disease challenge. And I think it would be a great advancement in this area.
4: So what advantage would it be to be using these for biomedical research compared to the cell cultures that are used today?
3: Cell cultures that are used today have to be maintained in very strict culture conditions. They have to be kept in sterile environments, supplemented with nutrients and often growth factors. And these ones you could just plop in a tank and leave alone and they would be fine.
4: Mm-hmm. Well, they could certainly give us some pointers in survivability and cell repair, anti-aging, things like that.
3: Absolutely, anti-aging, and it challenges everything we know about tissue degradability.
4: Of course, it's interesting when we talk about protecting the oceans, we usually go to things like, oh, well, save the whales or the belugas. Or that. Who would have thought that the humble sea cucumber that just lies there on the seafloor could give us so much?
3: 100%. I think it really points to the value of studying the underrepresented species in the ocean, because there truly is so much left to discover. And when you let curiosity drive your research, you come up with some really interesting things.
4: Ms. Jobson, thank you so much for your time.
3: Thank you for having me.
4: Sarah Jobson is a PhD candidate in marine biology at Memorial University.

0: nights of my life. Have you ever had a really weird dream and wondered, what the heck was that all about? Well, a new study suggests that dreams are not as random or as meaningless as they might appear to be. Researchers have found that what you dream about at night is highly influenced by what you think about during the day. Dr. Valentina Elche was lead author on this study. She's a neuroscientist at the University of Freiburg in Germany. Hello and welcome to our show.
1: Hello, thank you.
0: First of all, just generally, what influences our dreams?
1: We know from our studies, we have understood that there are many factors that influence our dreams. For sure, the experiences that we have during the day can have a great impact on the content of our dreams. But we also notice that there are some individual factors that characterize each of us that can influence how frequently we can remember our dreams.
0: Well, if our dreams are sort of reimagining what happened in our daily lives, why does the mind do that?
1: There is an idea that dreams might help us to process the experiences, also the emotional charge that we have during the day. Sometimes we might get to bed at the end of the day very angry, and then we discover in the morning that we are a little bit less angry about what happened the day before. For sure, sleep helps in this processing of the memories and of their emotional charge. But scientists are starting to think that dreams might also play a role in this process. Indeed, when we dream of something that we experience during the day in physiological condition, we do not dream exactly what happened during the day. We tend to have metaphorical and also hyper-associative experiences. Dreams, they might help us to understand what happened to us during the day.
0: So you're saying the brain is kind of going through our daily experience and deciding what to keep and what to throw away, what to remember?
1: Yeah, this is one of the hypotheses. Mm-hmm. While we are awake, our brain collects so much information, and for sure it cannot retain everything. Potentially, dreams might help us to learn from our experiences and retain information that help us in our survival during the day.
0: Well, take me through your study. How did you examine the influence of everyday lives on dreams?
1: What we did was that we asked many people ranging from 18 to 70 years of age to record every day right after the awakening for 15 days, everything that was going through their mind just before they woke up. During the day, they were asked again to record everything that was going through their mind. So in this way, we managed to collect recordings of people while they were asleep and also while they were awake.
0: How many of these reports did you end up with?
1: We ended up with more than 4,000.
0: Wow.
1: It was a long job. We use AI to analyze the content of dreams. Basically, we asked several AIs to evaluate it. For example, we asked to evaluate how much on a scale from 1 to 9 a dream was visual, positive or negative, and so on. So basically, we use these large language models to automatically analyze the content.
0: Now, I understand that COVID played a particular role in this study. Tell me about that.
1: Yeah. COVID impacted the content of dreams. During COVID, people tended to dream much more of being limited in their freedom. That was either physical. So for example, dreaming of finding a road that you cannot go through or a door that you cannot open, but also metaphorically. For example, dreaming of wanting to do something, but not doing it because you're considering it as something not appropriate in this moment.
0: So the restrictions of the lockdown were creating dreams of anxiety in a way, or being trapped.
1: Yeah, they were creating dreams of being trapped. And what was even more interesting is that during COVID, we tended also to have much less metaphorical and imaginative dreams. During COVID, people tended to dream much more of their daily lives exactly as it was. So again, it looked like dreams were affected by that.
0: Dreams sometimes seem to be completely crazy. I mean, nonsensical almost.
1: Yeah, we noticed that. And we noticed also that the degree of how much dreams appear to be strange or bizarre might depend on our individual attitudes. For example, in our study, we have noticed that people who tend to mind wander have more bizarre dreams, less coherent dreams, and more immersive dreams, meaning dreams that are more vivid, more visual, as compared to those who instead tend less to mind wander during the day.
0: Well, given that dreaming is reinterpreting the day's events in new ways, can people use this to their advantage to try to better understand their own lives?
1: Yes, for sure. This is something that becomes part of the individual sphere, meaning that, for example, there are some approaches also from a psychological point of view with the psychotherapies that can help you to understand better the reason why you have dreamt of something. So for sure, looking at your own dreams can help to have some insight in your moods, in your current concerns, and so on. So for sure, getting a look at your own dreams help. I use the first example for me, for my studies, is always my dreams.
0: Dr. Elche, thank you so much for your time.
1: Thank you for inviting me.
0: Dr. Valentina Elche is a cognitive neuroscientist. She led this study when she worked with the IMT School for Advanced Studies in Italy. She's currently a postdoctoral fellow at the University of Freiburg in Germany. As Dr. Elche's study shows, what you think about during the day can show up in your dreams at night. But what if you're struggling with a decision? Should you sleep on it and let your subconscious mind work away at it? Throughout history, people have recorded solutions coming to them through their dreams, including some pretty significant scientific breakthroughs. For example, Canadian scientist Dr. Frederick Banting woke up in the middle of the night in October 1920 to jot down an idea of how to treat diabetes. Within a year, Banting and his colleagues had discovered insulin. Now a new study is testing if dreaming can help people come up with solutions to creative puzzles via a process they call dream engineering. Dr. Karen Conkeley is a cognitive neuroscientist at Cambridge University in the UK. Hello and welcome to our program.
2: Hi, thanks so much for having me.
0: First of all, what do you mean by the term dream engineering?
2: So dream engineering is a suite of techniques that have been used for centuries, but scientists are really hopping on board to kind of move beyond the science of observing dreams to manipulating them so that we can study why we dream and create interventions for when dreams go awry.
0: So how do you manipulate dreams when people are asleep?
2: Yes. In one sense, you could think that we're all already engineering our dreams. How we spend the minutes before we go to sleep sets the stage for what we dream about. So if you read a really good book, or if you watch a scary movie, or doom scroll, or listen to a beautiful song, all those are already ways that you can engineer your dreams. There was actually a recent study that if you're listening to an audiobook as you fall asleep, the content of that audiobook is replayed in REM sleep and it influences your dreams. So you can do that consciously. You can specifically think of something that you would want to dream about as you're falling asleep, and you're engineering your dream with dream incubation. But what a lot of my research focuses on is, yes, engineering dreams while people are asleep. So we use lucid dreaming, which is when you're aware that you're dreaming while remaining asleep. And lucid dreamers can actively control their dreams, make decisions about what's going to happen. And we also use sensory stimulation, where we quietly present sound or lights, or sometimes even smell to dreamers who are asleep that get incorporated into the dream and can influence dreams in a whole lot of different ways.
0: Okay. So lucid dreaming, that's when you're having a really bizarre dream and you kind of go, this is a dream. This can't be real. So you're half awake, but not really.
2: Yes. Have you had one?
0: Have I had one? Oh, yes. Very often. This can't be right. There's something wrong here. This isn't right.
2: That's awesome that you're a lucid dreamer.
0: So how are you able to do that then? Take me through your study.
2: Yeah. So the way that we induce lucid dreams in the lab is, first, honestly, we recruit people that are already good at lucid dreaming, because it's pretty challenging to get a lucid dream in the laboratory. Even if you lucid dream often, like once a week, we need you to lucid dream while you're in the lab wired up to our equipment. We wire them up at night and let them sleep in the lab for, 6 hours to get acclimated. And then around 4 a.m., we wake them up and we keep them awake for a little while. And this technique of waking somebody up is really good for lucid dreaming. And then they go back to sleep. And as they go back to sleep, we do a technique called targeted lucidity reactivation. So in this technique, we repeatedly pair a sensory cue, such as a beeping noise or a flashing light, with a prompt to become lucid, become consciously aware and mindful first while you're awake. So we give them a prompt that says, as you notice the cue, you become lucid. And so we ask them to get into that mindset every time they see or hear this cue. And the association becomes automatized so that then when they enter REM sleep and we present the cue again, it gives them a much higher likelihood of having a lucid dream.
0: Oh, now you mentioned REM sleep. That's when dreaming happens?
2: So the most vivid narrative dreams that we have do usually occur during REM sleep, but actually there's not a one-to-one correspondence.
0: Ah, so why do you need lucid dreaming then?
2: So lucid dreaming is a super helpful scientific tool. And one of the biggest reasons is because lucid dreamers can make decisions in their dreams. And so they can complete actions within their dreams that can be objectively measured and verified in real life. So we can tell a dreamer, if you're lucid, look left, right, twice with your eyes. And then we can see from electrodes next to their eyes that they're doing that, even though everything else about their physiology says they're asleep. And so we've been communicating with dreamers using eye movements. We also have been asking them to sniff really rapidly, and we'll measure that with a nasal cannula next to their nose. And they can also twitch their face from within the dream. You're paralyzed, but if you try to move your face a little bit, we can pick up twitches. And so this is a really useful tool for dream science because it allows us to get information out from a dream without somebody having to wake up. So in our recent study, what we did is we gave people brain teaser riddles before they went to sleep. One of the theories about why we dream, as you mentioned, is that dreams help with creative problem solving. But it's difficult to test if it's the dream itself that's doing the work or if it's the incubation of thinking about that problem while you're awake and then the answer happens to come to you in a dream. So before sleep, we gave people these brain teaser riddles that were designed to kind of be solved by a stroke of insight. So for example, how do you plant four trees exactly equidistant from one another? You can't plant them in a line because the farthest trees would be farther from another. And you can't plant them in a square because the trees at the diagonal would be farther than the trees adjacent. So how can you do it? So we gave people puzzles like this. And while they were working on the puzzles, they were listening to random sounds. So they worked on puzzles until they failed to solve four. And then at 4 a.m. during the lucid dreaming portion of the experiment, we said, all right, now in your dreams, listen for any puzzle-related cues. And if you hear a puzzle cue within your dream, continue working on that puzzle and only that puzzle within your dream. For instance, by asking the dream to work with you on the puzzle or dream character or entering the puzzle scenario in your dream, trying to walk into that forest and see those trees. And so kind of trying to have this more direct dialogue with your subconscious dreaming mind to see if people could reach that answer in the dream.
0: Oh, I see. So you've got a puzzle and then a particular sound that goes with that puzzle.
2: Mm-hmm.
0: While they're asleep, you play that sound so that they will be directed in their dream to solve it while they're dreaming.
2: Yes.
0: Okay. So what kind of results did you get?
2: So what we found is that presenting the sound cues during sleep did indeed cause people to dream more about those puzzles. And interestingly, people both had lucid dreams about the puzzles where they would be lucid, aware that they're dreaming, hear the cue, and then try to solve the puzzle. But even when people didn't have lucid dreams, they actually still often dreamt of the puzzle that we were cueing, and sometimes in ways that were very close to what we had instructed them to do. So some people, even though they weren't aware that they were dreaming, would still ask a dream character to give them the answer to a puzzle that we had been cueing.
0: Wow.
2: We didn't find that people actually solved the puzzles while they were dreaming. That happened very rarely. It happened mostly after at home, maybe afterwards. But in the lab, they tended to just have these dreams that loosely incorporated the puzzle, or maybe they were working on the puzzle in the dream. But what we found the next day is that if somebody dreamt of a puzzle, they were more likely to solve it. So puzzles that weren't dreamt of were solved less than 20% of the time, and puzzles that were dreamt of were solved more than 40% of the time.
0: Boy, that's quite a difference.
2: Yeah.
0: By the way, how do you plant trees equidistant from each other?
2: So the solution to that riddle, you plant 3 in a triangle and then 1 either in a pit or on a hill, like a pyramid.
0: Oh, I see. So it forms a tetrahedron shape.
2: Yes, exactly. You have to do 3D thinking.
0: That's crazy. Okay.
2: Yeah.
0: Are there other applications for dream engineering?
2: Definitely. Dreaming is impacted in almost every psychological disorder. For instance, if you're recovering from an addiction, having a drug use dream is really common, and it can leave people feeling like they have more cravings, and it can possibly lead to relapse. And so using a dream engineering intervention to help people deal with those dreams and work with them so that doesn't have that outcome could be super helpful. The dream engineering could help people reduce their nightmares or work with their nightmares in a different way. My actual main motivation for dream engineering is to really clearly understand why we dream and what are the biological functions of dreaming. And it's been really difficult to know that because without being able to manipulate our variable of interest, we can't study its effects clearly. And so even though there's all these theories about why we dream to process negative emotions, we dream for creativity, we dream to help us prepare for the future, we dream to reorganize our knowledge corpus, strengthen memories, but there's no scientific consensus on which of those theories is actually true, because without being able to manipulate a dream as it's ongoing, you can't isolate the impact of that dream.
0: Dr. Konkoli, thank you so much for your time.
2: Yeah, thank you so much for having me.
0: Dr. Karen Konkoli is a cognitive neuroscientist at Cambridge University in the UK. She led this study while she was with Northwestern University in Illinois. And that's it for Quirks and Quarks this week. If you'd like to get in touch with us, our email is quirks@cbc.ca. Our webpage is cbc.ca/quirks, where you can check out our past episodes and find more information on the research we covered in the show. 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Quirks and Quarks is produced by Sonia Biting, Rosie Fernandez, Amanda Buckowitz, and Dan Falk. Our senior producer is Hannah Hoag. I'm Bob McDonald. Thanks for listening.
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0: Preseason Game is live on CBC Gem with featured games on CBC Television. 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
1: She couldn't walk down the street a few years ago. Now she's hiking steep peaks. He's been in a successful band for 15 years, but still faces debilitating stage fright. Meet people pushing past challenges and surprising themselves. Coming up on Now or Never, after the news.
2: This is CBC News. It's 2 o'clock. Good afternoon. I'm Cassie Williams. Here's what's making news. The 50-year-old woman allegedly driving a vehicle that struck two pedestrians in a North Sydney parking lot yesterday is facing charges. The driver was charged with two counts each of attempted murder, aggravated assault, and one count of dangerous operation of a motor vehicle. Police say all three know one another. The 84-year-old woman who was struck was taken to hospital with serious but non-life-threatening injuries. They were struck in the North Sydney Atlantic Superstore parking lot. She is expected to survive. A 52-year-old woman suffered minor injuries. The vehicle belonging to the 50-year-old woman behind the wheel at the time was seized for the investigation. A Bridgewater, Nova Scotia teen who is accused of conspiring with a youth in Manitoba to attack their respective high schools is now facing a new charge. This morning in youth court in Bridgewater, the Crown added a charge of counseling someone to commit an indictable offense. That is on top of the charges of uttering death threats and of conspiracy to commit murder. The youth appeared by video from the Waterville Youth Detention Center, where he's been held since his arrest. A bail hearing that had been tentatively scheduled for today is now set to happen next month. Both lawyers say they needed extra time to study a comprehensive report on the youth that was prepared for the bail hearing. On PEI, three nurses who worked at Wedgwood Manor in Summerside have been suspended for another 3 months. The manor's director of nursing filed a complaint in December, saying they were concerned with how patients were being cared for. The nurses were suspended and continue to be, with officials saying their investigation is still ongoing. The specific allegations against the nurses have not been proven or made public. Halifax's Auditor General says the city needs to improve its capital budget process. The capital budget totaled $316 million this year. It includes everything from large city projects to streetlights. The Auditor General's office looked at the 2025-26 budget year. It found staff roles were not working as designed. Half the projects did not have enough evidence to back up the costs, and it was unclear how projects were prioritized. Andrew Atherton is the Auditor General.
3: We need to have good estimates. We need to know what we think these projects are going to cost. I get it's going to change, but I'd like to have a very thorough estimate that addresses the known likely risks. I'd like to see a more connected evaluation and prioritization process.
2: The city accepted the audit's 9 recommendations, including better oversight and minimum requirements for how costs are calculated. New language classes are starting in St. John, New Brunswick next week. The Arabic language lessons are for children between the ages of 7 and 13. Omar Morad is the founder of the Union of Youth Newcomers and works as an interpreter for the city of St. John. He says he wants to add opportunities for immigrant youth to grow up knowing their family's first language.
4: I'm really looking of teaching the children what really the parents expecting, you know what I mean? Yeah, hopefully it will be really fun and they will like it, yeah.
2: Morad says St. John is a diverse city and the course is open to anyone who wants to learn a new language. Registration for those classes ends this weekend and classes will start July the 6th. They will be held twice a week for the next 2 months. And next to news out of this country, Secretary of State Marco Rubio is reassuring its allies in the Persian Gulf that Iran will not control the Strait of Hormuz. Tehran insists it can charge tolls for ships traveling the strategic waterway. Speaking in Bahrain during his tour of the Gulf region, Rubio says that won't happen.
5: You can call it a toll, you can call it a fee. Whatever you want to call it, it's a game of semantics. The reality of it is that no country on earth has a right to charge for the use of international waterways. And that will never be an acceptable condition of any deal. And the president's been fundamentally clear about that.
2: Meanwhile, the price of crude oil has dropped to the level it was before the U.S.-Iran war. At the height of the conflict, Brent crude hit more than $110 a barrel. It's now trading at just over $70.
6: And now a look at your local weather from Environment Canada. Today, a mix of sun and cloud and a high of 15 degrees with a UV index of 8 or very high. Tonight, partly cloudy, fog patches developing overnight and a low of 9 degrees. For Friday, looking at a mix of sun and cloud, a chance of showers late in the afternoon, fog patches dissipating in the morning, wind becoming southeast 20 kilometers an hour in the morning, and a high of 20 degrees.
7: Hey, it's Ife Chiwetelu.
8: And Trevor Dineen. Welcome to Now or Never.
7: Trevor, I surprised myself recently. I was at the gym. And I have some bench press goals.
8: Okay.
7: I just want to bench 45-pound plates on each side.
8: Okay, like a 90-pound bench press, like 100-something pounds in total.
7: I mean, let's not forget that the bar is 44 pounds.
8: Yes.
7: So, I know this isn't a ton of weight for some people, but it's a big deal to me. The problem is I've been stalled for months because every time I want to go up, I just picture like me lifting the bar and it crushing down on my chest and then everyone looking and I'm not able to get it up and it becomes like this whole thing. Mm-hmm. And so every time there's a moment where I'm like, I think I can go up even a little bit, I psych myself out. And so for months, I've just been lifting the bar.
8: Get a spotter, Chiwetelu. Just get a spotter. The fear goes away. You'll be pressing that thing in no time.
7: Well, as you know, I'm great at asking for help.
8: Yes.
7: But I will say this week, actually, just 2 days ago, I had to dig deep. I had to scroll through my playlist to find like the perfect song to push me into it. But I went up in weights. I loaded the 35-pound plates and I did it. And the whole gym applauded.
8: Oh my gosh. Standing ovation. Everyone stopped working out.
7: No, they didn't. No one noticed. But it was a big deal because I really had let it stop me from making any progress at all. And so, yeah, I was on a high for the rest of the day. And it reminds me just how important it is to just push yourself slightly beyond what you think you're capable of. And it also reminded me just how limiting our beliefs can be. It can stop you from trying anything new.
8: Today on the show, that's what we're doing. We're not just with people who are surprising other people, they're surprising themselves.
7: You will meet a 20-year-old who is 3 months into learning how to live on his own, but he's doing it in a cabin with no electricity or running water.
9: That first week that I moved in here, I accidentally passed out. And that made me worry, is this not going to work out? Like, I'm kind of crap out of luck if I can't make this work.
8: Also, the incredible journey of a woman who couldn't walk down a street a few years ago is now hiking up steep peaks.
10: It's just a few more steps, honey.
11: Yeah, I did have my doubts, but I was pretty determined, and here we are.
7: And we are catching up with a past guest who was told he had a year and a half left to live. And well, surprise.
12: All right, well, I told you, not dead.
7: This is Now or Never.
8: And you know, when it comes to surprising yourself, you always hear how it takes courage or an open mind. But what if it just took some good friends, a solid beat, and a few colorfully named dance moves that you've never done before?
13: Yeah, Rainbow Train is one of like our favorite moves. Yeah. It's the opening move to our dance.
14: It took us approximately 2 hours to learn the first 17 seconds of the dance.
15: No, so, should we just show them the opening?
13: Yeah, we should. Sure.
14: Should we put the song on?
13: 5, 6, 7, 8. Rainbow train, stop. Slide.
15: Slide. That's all I remember.
14: I know. Yeah, we need to remember this work.
13: That's all we got.
16: Hi, I'm Gina Pagura.
17: Hi, I'm Leah Ingalls.
18: I'm Katie Laban.
19: And I'm Susie Fifi, and we are the girls who started the Try New Things Club.
18: We've tried a few different things. We've done belly dancing, we've done pickleball.
10: The biggest one so far has been a hip-hop class.
18: We drop on 5, 6, and scoop coming up. Go scoop. Left foot and money down. Go 1, 2, 3.
20: I think there was some hesitation around the hip hop for sure, because we were all worried about there maybe being like a presentation at the end or other people seeing it or a video. So we were really pretty all scared of it. But as soon as we figured out that we would just be in it with each other, then we were okay.
14: I never thought I could wear such baggy pants either. So we all got really baggy pants for our hip hop class. They're pretty cool.
10: There's a lot of giggling involved.
18: Party and a 7 and 80 and slide. Slide. Nice.
19: Just one of those things where, like, there's not a lot of situations you put yourself in these days where you, like, you really don't know what you're doing with another 10 to 12 women. And I think it's like you forget about that vulnerable place where you're like, I'm clearly not good at this, but like, it's funny and you find the joy, and that's the whole purpose of this group.
10: I was at lunch the other day talking to my brother about the hip hop class, and I told him our move where you just kind of like end like that, you know? And he was like, never do that again.
8: I absolutely love how fun and frivolous this all sounds. But this club of women who are mostly over the age of 40 didn't start from a place of joy and laughter.
20: The Try New Things Club is a group of people who came together in a tough part of our lives. A couple years ago, a bunch of us had gone through some pretty life-altering moments. For me and Leah specifically, I lost my brother to mental health issues, substance use disorder. Took him, unfortunately, far too early. And for us, it was really something that we had all this grief and hurt and wanted to be surrounded by our friends and also really wanted to honor him, I think, in a different way. And one of the sad and hard things about the way that he passed was he had a lot of regrets, and he was a vibrant, healthy, involved person in his life when he was well, and that really wasn't the case towards the end. So it was also, I think, for us a way to think about how we could really sort of grab on to life and like live in the moment, in his honor, and do some things that I know that if he was still here, he would want to be doing as well.
10: I mean, I would just kind of echo what Kate said. I know, just give me a second.
8: Yeah.
10: Thanks. Matt was a real source of strength and encouragement for me when we were together. And so I've kind of always struggled with self-confidence, and he really gave that to me. So this club has kind of, I can carry that piece of him with me, which is great.
19: You know, I think we're all really lucky to have like a really wonderful group of friends that really wants to do anything they can to be there for each other in these moments. And you know, we've been there to celebrate like our highest highs and our lowest lows. And like, you know, as you get older and life gets hard and you have experienced some of the darkest moments, that one of the most important things to learn from that is to really live the moments that you have here to the best of your ability. And I think the one of the biggest lessons, honestly, is like that, like, it takes effort. And I think that was like a big reason for this club, is that like, there's going to be periods of time in everyone's life where like you maybe like don't have a capacity to carry the torch, but it's nice that like it's not one person's job, and you know that, you know, someone's going to chime in and push you to do that and be there, and you know you're going to feel better for doing it. But sometimes you need a push, and kind of like everyone can take turns playing that role.
8: Yeah.
20: And one of the cool things that's happened with this group is I feel like it's leaked into our personal lives too. So like we do things as a group, and that's a huge important part of it. But like Gina's running a half marathon, like Leah's golfing, dancing, doing all these cool things. I'm doing some volunteer work. Susie's doing great things. Like it's, we're all trying this individually as well as with each other. It's like this, this inspiration we carry forward.
10: I'm a little surprised by how, I guess, fearless people are to like be bad at something. But it's really inspiring to see other people do that, which makes it easier for you to do it, which is great. So that's one of my favorite parts about it.
8: What would you say this club has allowed you to kind of discover about each other, that going out for coffee or dinner wouldn't have allowed.
10: Kate's actually a pretty good hip hop dancer.
19: she's really good.
10: She actually like looks cool, and I do not look cool.
13: Best compliment of my life. Thank you.
0: She like has a bit of swagger, and it's like I'm a bit jealous. You made me feel a little bit like less than.
8: If someone's listening right now and they feel like they're stuck and they're in their comfort zone, but they're listening going like, man, I want to try something new. What advice would you have for them to push themselves out of their comfort zone?
14: I think you never know what's going to happen. You know, if you don't try, you'll never know. And so putting yourself out there and just trying something new, I think the rewards will be coming back tenfold. Mm. So you got to have that fearlessness, I guess.
8: Mm. What do you think your brother would think if they saw the club doing what it was doing right now?
20: I know my brother would be so proud of us. My brother would have given anything to be able to continue the activities that he loved and to spend time with the people that he cared about. That was the true meaning of his life and the way he lived until he was not well enough to do that. And I know that he would feel proud of Leah, of me, of my girlfriend, grabbing life with both hands and living it all the way.
10: Matt was a real car he used to dance in the car a lot. I feel like he would be pretty pumped to see us doing all this together for mm-hmm. sure.
13: Mm-hmm. I feel like I can see like the smile on Matt's face if he were to see us all dancing, like it would bring him joy. I think all of those people who we think about would feel, I guess, proud of us also for taking something that felt like a dark place or a sad place for a lot of us and finding a way to bond together and create some happy memories together, I guess.

0: Today on Now or Never, we are joining people in the moments where they're surprising themselves. And I think one of the perfect decades for that is in your 20s.
1: Mm-hmm.
0: Because there are so many firsts that happen. Like I maxed out my first credit card in my 20s.
1: Excellent.
0: I bought my first car. I moved out for the first time. And then moved back in a few months later.
1: Surprise, mom and dad.
0: Surprise.
1: I'm back.
0: They knew it was coming. Like many 20-year-olds, Connor Shaw is in a season of discovery.
2: Hello, world. Welcome to my humble abode. This is my little cabin out on the prairies. And it's a pretty neat place. My lovely bed. My showering bin / dishware bin. My wood stove, which keeps me nice and toasty on those snowy nights.
0: Connor is the proud owner of a one-room cabin in Pypot, Saskatchewan. And so for the last 3 months, he's been getting used to a life that is not only remote, but also completely off-grid.
2: And over here, I have all of my books. This is my main source of entertainment. I mean, I don't have internet, I don't have electricity, I don't have water, so I do a lot of reading. I'm going to make myself a pot of coffee right away here, and yeah, this is my lone little world.
0: When Connor is not working as a server in a nearby town, he is here, a 15-minute drive away from any services, and like he said, no electricity, no running water, or refrigeration.
3: The refrigeration is actually the one that's least obvious to most people, because I go to talk about like, oh, I'm having struggles like with getting a good amount of calories in me. And they're like, oh, well, you should get this food and this food. I'm like, I can't get that food. And they're like, why not? And I'm like, because I don't have a fridge.
0: Wow. So what did you have for breakfast?
3: For breakfast this morning, I had a bowl of cereal and evaporated milk with a slice of toast that I put chunky peanut butter and maple syrup on.
0: That bowl of cereal, was it warm?
3: Yes. You know what? With all of the cereal I've been eating with evaporated milk, it's starting to grow on me.
0: Okay. If you say so, I believe you. Just how different is your current living situation from what you grew up around?
3: Quite different. So I grew up in Coalhurst, Alberta. The one thing I am used to, as this hasn't changed at all, is the tight living quarters. Like my dad's house when I was growing up was really small. And then when I moved out, every place I lived in was super small. But I had a water and electricity. So it's been an adjustment. When I was in middle school, it was a lot of like chaos and horrible things that I don't really remember very well. We were just like homeless.
0: Mm.
3: So like for that period of my life, we were squatting. And so, I mean, I guess maybe I can kind of relate to cabin living through that.
0: Yeah.
3: I mean, when you're homeless, you kind of have nothing,
0: mm-hmm.
3: right? Nothing at all. And so this is technically a material improvement from having literally nothing.
0: Yeah. There's parts of these last few months that are familiar, and there's parts that are brand new.
3: Yes.
0: Yeah. Well, where did this idea even come from?
3: My friends own this store. It's the Frontier Trading Post in Tompkins, Saskatchewan. And I was coming out to visit them like once a month. And eventually it got to the point where I'm like, I'm out here in Saskatchewan all the time anyway. Why don't I just live here? My friend had this place. He was like, you can buy this place off of me. And I'm like, by the shed? And he's like, yeah, that shack, you know. And he's like, yeah, you can buy that shack, but also the acre of land that it's on top of. And I'm like, wow, when you put it that way. I can remember like my first time, like actually going through that tour, the whole place was in disarray because he had rented it out to a guy previously.

0: enough calories, even though you don't have refrigeration or electricity to cook things. Like, what's been the biggest surprise for you when you think about all that you've had to do and figure out in these last few months?
1: How easy it's been.
0: It's been easy.
1: Well, not in the sense of like lacking in hardship, but in the sense of adjustment. Like, it's adjusting to that mindset of like, oh, this is my problems. These are how I got to figure it out. That has been easy. Just like fully immersing myself in the kind of thinking and the kind of problem solving that this way of life requires.
0: Did you know that about yourself before this?
1: I didn't. That first week that I moved in here, I accidentally passed out here at the store when I was filling up my water. I just sat down for a minute and passed out. And then I didn't wake up until like opening time at the store the next day. And my friend was mad at me. And this was the first week I'd moved into the cabin. And they were like, you just moved in, and you're not even staying there. Like, it was kind of a big thing. And that made me worry, you know, in a sense as well. It's like, oh, is this not going to work out after, you know, buying this place and so on and so forth? And like, I'm kind of crap out of luck if I can't make this work. But it was a fluke. And after that, I haven't had the need to sleep anywhere else in the cabin.
0: That's pretty scary. Because, I mean, not only is this cabin off-grid, like, you're pretty remote. Connor, each detail that you share has me just a little more and more worried. I'm just trying to imagine how, you know, your friends and family are feeling when they hear, like, yeah, within the first week I passed out, there's no amenities, there's no people around, and so I better not run out of gas. Oh, also, when I first moved out here, completely ran out of money. I'm struggling to get calories in. Like, what's your family thinking?
1: Well, I talk to my dad every day. He's pretty supportive, actually. I'll talk to him about like, oh, this is the struggle of the week or whatever, and he'll try to think of solutions. And I feel like maybe in some sense this is the lifestyle my dad kind of wishes he could live. Constantly he'll call me and he'll be like, it's like, Connor, I just read about this pellet stove. It's way better than a wood stove. You should get that. Or it's like, Connor, I just read about this log splitter. He actually bought me the log splitter. I think he has faith in my abilities to surmount the actual practical problems. I suppose my grandma, she does worry. Like, she'll text me and ask me, like, if I died. And I'm like, no, Grandma, I did not die. And she's like, okay, that's good to hear.
0: I love asking that question as a text message, because you just kind of have to sit and wait for a response.
1: Yeah. I don't know. That's grandma's for you.
0: Yeah. You know, it sounds like this is a life you kind of stumbled into. It didn't sound like you went in a very calculated way to, I want to live off grid in the middle of nowhere. But now, now you're here. Are you finding purpose in this?
1: I think I am deriving some level of purpose. I think about how the lifestyle that I am living is functionally identical to the lifestyle that was lived by, you know, the Canadian settlers, like the people who settled Saskatchewan hundreds of years ago, right? Like, the Hudson Bay Company, as they came across, would have built cabins, and the Voyageurs built like buildings not dissimilar to this. Erected walls not dissimilar to mine.
0: What do you get from making that connection? Like, what does that?
1: I mean, in some sense, security that every problem I face already has a solution

0: I just need to find out what the people already figured out. I'll talk to old folks, like even here in town. I'll tell them about like, well, you know, I live off grid and I do this and this and this. And they're like, oh yeah, you know, that's what I did growing up. And these are baby boomers, right? These are people who are only like in their 70s, and they lived without running water, electricity when they were growing up here in Saskatchewan.
1: Yeah.
0: So it's kind of just a really strong connection to my forefathers and, you know, the area where I'm living and all of that.
1: Mm. Does this feel like forever for you?
0: I could do it forever. But I also want to get married. So I guess it depends on whether or not I have I meet a wife who wants to live off grid.
1: Well, you do sound like the kind of person who's willing to not just do the safe thing, but put themselves in a position where things can happen. So I'm excited for what that means for you in the future, Connor.
0: Yeah, me too.
1: Trevor, I very much asked Connor about dating. Mm-hmm. He says it is not going well, but he is hopeful that there is a woman out there who wants to join him in the middle of a field with no running water.
2: I just want to be there for when he first brings her to the home. That's all. That's a now or never moment.
1: Well, you can take a peek at Connor's place. It does look like something from the past. Connor shared some photos with us that we'll put on our CBC Now and Ever Facebook and Instagram.
2: Still to come on the show, imagine getting your life back after 20 years and not quite knowing what to do with it. For two decades, chronic pain shaped every part of Elizabeth Arbour's life. But now, she's asking a surprising question. Who am I without it? Find out the answer after the break.
3: It's 2:30 right now, mostly clouds and 21 in Halifax, mainly sunshine and 16 in Sydney, mostly cloudy and 21 in Fredericton, and clouds and 13 in Charlottetown. I'm Cassie Williams. Here's what's making news. A 50-year-old woman is facing a number of charges, including two counts of attempted murder, after two women were struck by a vehicle in a North Sydney parking lot yesterday. An 84-year-old woman suffered serious but non-life-threatening injuries. Also in the news, on PEI, three nurses who worked at Wedgwood Manor in Summerside have been suspended for another 3 months. The manor's director of nursing filed a complaint in December, saying they were concerned with how patients were being cared for. The nurses were suspended and continue to be, with officials saying their investigation is still ongoing. The specific allegations against the nurses have not been proven or made public. And hearings into the systemic failures that led to the overdose death of a New Brunswick teen are scheduled to continue this afternoon in New Brunswick as lawmakers look for ways to improve the province's youth social services. Regional news at 3 o'clock. Here's the weather forecast from Environment Canada. Tonight, partly cloudy with fog patches overnight. A risk of showers and thundershowers for New Brunswick and lows between 8 and 15 degrees. Tomorrow, a mix of sun and cloud with fog dissipating in the morning. A chance of afternoon showers for New Brunswick and PEI. Highs of 15 along the coast to 24 degrees inland.
1: I'm Ife Chiwetelu.
2: And I'm Trevor Dean. And today on Now or Never, we're asking, what does it take to surprise you? And we're finding out the answer from people choosing to challenge themselves to do the unexpected or finding themselves in situations that they never imagined, Evie.
1: For Elizabeth Arbour, she is doing a bit of both. Right now, she is just days away from going on one of the biggest trips of her life.
4: Okay.
5: Yeah.
4: What do you still need to do?
5: Oh, everything. I have work things I need to wrap up. I have bought my hiking shoes, but I haven't started packing yet.
1: Yeah.
5: Yeah.
1: Okay.
5: Yeah.
1: You should get on it.
5: Yeah. Thank Thank you. Yeah, thank you.
1: I'm here to encourage and maybe bully you a little bit into getting ready.
5: Yeah, I definitely need that. Thank you.
1: Where are you going?
5: So we're going to England. We're going to Manchester first, and then we're going to spend some time in the English countryside. One of the things that we're going to do when we're in the countryside is go up, I think the locals consider it a hill, but in my mind, it's kind of a mountain. It's called Shining Tor, and it's going to be about a 4 or 5 hour hike.
1: There's a way you are caressing your temple as you describe this this hike that that lets me know there's some feelings about it.
5: Yeah, this is kind of a big deal. So as recently as a couple of years ago, this would have been kind of unimaginable. In the summer of 2021, I bought a mobility scooter because I couldn't walk half a block up the street to take my kids to school. And so to go from that to this is, it's still a little hard to wrap my head around sometimes.
1: Yeah. What did you understand at that point about your body? And what was happening?
5: I was diagnosed with chronic fatigue syndrome when I was 20. And then 4 or 5 years later with seronegative arthritis. So essentially swelling of the joints, but not really with an obvious cause. No one really had an answer that actually explained what I was experiencing. Back pain and headaches and like persistent fatigue, like the kind of fatigue that doesn't improve no matter how much you rest or how much you sleep. There was digestive pain for about a year and a half. So it was a lot of different things.
1: Yeah.
5: My world became really small. I didn't go anywhere, really. I couldn't walk and I couldn't drive. Stairs were hard. So there was a time when my daughter was little and I couldn't climb the stairs to put her to bed. And so she would poke her head through the railing there and we would do stair kisses and my husband would take her up to bed.
1: There's such a like a loneliness to that as you describe it.
5: Yeah. I think also there was not wanting to complain all the time, you know, because I was never feeling good. And someone asked like, how are you? Well, you know, I'm still in pain. I'm still stuck here. I still can't do anything. You know, there's only so many times you want to say that. And then you feel like a downer or you feel like, I think there was a fear of judgment that I'm not trying hard enough or that I'm lazy. And so that was hard to talk about.
1: Yeah. I want to get to what changed.
5: Yeah.
1: Because you describe a life that was... I think you said the word small. It was getting incredibly small. Yeah. And now you're a week away from hopping on a plane, going on a hike. Yeah. What changed?
5: Yeah, so Evie, I found this by chance.
1: Okay.
5: I belong to a therapist's Facebook group, and one of the other therapists recommended this book, and I checked it out. So the idea with this is that there's two types of pain. There's neuroplastic pain, which is pain that originates in your brain, and then there's structural pain, which is the result of damage to your body. And all the time I was in pain, we were treating it as if there was something wrong with my body. And what I've come to believe is that it was my brain was giving a false alarm, was saying there was something wrong with my body when there wasn't.
1: Wow.
5: Yeah. I had success with pain reprocessing therapy almost immediately with my stomach pain.
1: Wow.
5: I had a noticeable improvement over the course of like a day.
1: Whoa.
5: Yeah.
1: One day.
5: Yeah, like even like 20 minutes.
1: I want to slow all of that down for a second. So the physical pain that Elizabeth was feeling, the swelling, the digestive issues, all of that really was happening to her body. The realization she had was about what was causing it. Much like you might get like an upset stomach if you're really nervous or afraid, her mind was originating the pain. So treating it required figuring out how to tell her brain that things were actually okay.
5: With the stomach pain, I did this exercise where I lay down and I noticed the pain. The idea is to notice the pain without the fear. I'm like, okay, I'm feeling this now. I'm describing these sensations to myself, and I'm telling myself, like, your stomach is fine. This is your brain making a mistake. You're okay. Like, there's nothing wrong. You don't have to do anything about this. Just watch the sensations and wait for them to pass. And they did.
1: What was going through your head when when that happened?
5: Cautious optimism. I mean, you don't want to make too much out of one experience. I didn't really have much problem with stomach pain after that. That was fine. The thing that was really difficult to resolve was the knee pain, because the mobility was such an issue for me, and it was so tied to how I felt about myself and how I could go about my day, and you know, my abilities as a parent and getting myself to work. Like, all of these things were affected by that. And so that was much more of a process. I would say it took a year, maybe.
1: Was any part of you resistant? Because I'm thinking about the decades, it sounds like, you spent in this place of trying to understand your body. And then here's this book where a suggestion comes that maybe it's in your head.
5: Yeah.
1: Like, there's a part of me that's angry. Like, that I can feel myself being angry at the suggestion. Like, I have tried so hard.
5: There is this feeling of, like, are you suggesting that all of this work was for nothing? Like, I've been doing the wrong thing all of this time? And once the pain was under control, there was all of this, like, emotional fallout. There was this, like, grief and loss, the things that I didn't do that I could have done, that I, you know, opportunity costs, all the money I spent on naturopathic supplements, goddammit. And so, like, one of my goals with this trip is to try and, it sounds kind of silly, but, like, I want to just be there. I want to enjoy it. I want to feel it in my body, this experience of, like, making this big hike. It's sometimes hard for me to sit in this feeling that I can do things now.
1: Do you still get flares today?
5: I do from time to time. They don't last very long, and they don't debilitate me in the way that they used to. So I will notice the pain, and I will be worried about the pain, but I won't necessarily change what I'm doing. Okay. So we'll see. I mean, we're leaving on Thursday. I have an appointment with my physiotherapist on Tuesday. I believe it's going to be fine. And I look forward to being kind of at the top of the hill and taking it in and having that confirmation that I could do it.
4: Just a few more steps, honey.
5: Yeah, almost there.
4: We made it.
5: We made it.
6: The last 10 minutes in the rain were extra special, I feel. I did have my doubts. But I was pretty determined, and here we are. The pain was starting to creep back in, but we found a way through it anyways. That I'm not disabled anymore, you know, that I can do the things that I want to do and not be held back the way that I used to be. I feel very accomplished. I feel I'm looking forward to going back down for a bath and a pint.
2: I love having a beer in the bath.
1: Yeah, especially when you've earned it by hiking for 5 hours. Mm-hmm. There is a rainy and triumphant picture of Elizabeth and her husband at the very top of the hill. We'll share it with you on our CBC Now Never Facebook and Instagram. It's Now or Never. I'm Ify.
2: And I'm Trevor. And one of the great things about getting older, Ify, is that you gain experience. And if you're lucky, That experience is going to reduce unexpected surprises.
1: If you're lucky.
2: 100%. But what happens when the thing that you love to do most never gets easier? And all those years of experience that you've built up aren't enough to stop your heart from racing and the panic from setting in.
7: Shall we?
8: Yep, shall we?
2: Right now, Zach Mikula is walking towards the stage at Camp Punxsylvania.
1: Great name.
2: Great name, 100%. It's a three-day music festival where his band Pup is performing for fans. But even though the drummer's been playing with the band for 15 years, for Zach, every time feels like this.
9: About 10 minutes before stage, I start to really get a lot of physical tension, chest tightening, like contraction. It's kind of like prickly, electric sort of feelings, like a sort of heat underneath my skin and like cold on the surface. And I mean, in the past, I've tried to ignore those feelings, but that often just exacerbates them. Then as soon as I get on stage, it's just the rush of adrenaline just like boosts everything by 1,000%, and I'm fully in it.
2: Zach and his band are taking off on their tour across North America and Europe, and they're going to be performing in front of thousands of fans. Now, the thought of traveling the world and playing sold-out shows might sound exciting to someone just listening, but for Zach, it brings up some very complicated feelings.
9: For the last 20 years, playing music and basically anything else, I've dealt with a lot of performance anxiety. From the outside, a lot of people say they don't notice anything. For me personally, internally, it's a bit of a constant monitoring of what I'm doing, the actions I'm taking, judgments on the actions that I've already taken, and just a lot of stress about whether or not I'm going to be able to pull it off successfully. And often that's enough distraction for me to ultimately stumble. And then post stumbling, there's just sort of a cascade of self-judgment. That over many years sort of has a very, very strong effect on how you see yourself as a person.

and playing drums, you really, one of the main rules as far as having a successful performance is you need to relax, or relax as much as you can, in spite of there being an audience in front of you. One trick that I tried on a tour where I brought lemon slices on stage, and the idea there is the sourness of the lemon is so captivating, it pulls all of your attention towards your mouth and away from your anxiety. But there are a lot of band-aids. So this Thursday we're leaving for tour, and I don't know, going on tour is always a bit of a mixed bag. It can be fun. It can be sort of like so enthralling that you don't notice the physical toll. I feel like I made a few strides in terms of my relationship to myself, and especially in sort of performance anxiety. But as always, whenever I feel like I've made progress in that way, it gets tested on the road. Being exhausted and night after night performing and giving everything we possibly can at every show, that kind of leaves nothing in the tank. But this time I feel okay. I'm kind of in like a state of curiosity to see how it goes and see how far I can push this new, more positive relationship with myself. One of those things that's been really helpful for me is having a semi-consistent meditation practice, 15 to 20 minutes a day. That helps a great deal. That's a very stabilizing thing. I'd love to bring my dog on tour. That'd be great, but he would hate that. Sometimes I surprise myself in just a moment of, it's just like lucidity breaks through for a second, and I'm able to really focus in on my playing and kind of ignore the outside world. And I'm like, wow, that was great. It feels like sort of a almost self-defeating exercise, having this, what feels to me like an immense fear every night and still doing it. But at the core of that is just like, I know how important this is to me. And not to minimize the feelings I have, but a lot of the anxiety I feel, I know is kind of just like a veil I'm observing the world through. It's not who I am. It's not my real relationship to music. And the moment of clarity where I can play and feel like I'm accomplishing something, that's why I do it, is I know that feeling exists. And if all I get is a few seconds of it here and there, that's enough motivation for me to keep going. And I know I don't dislike it as much as my fear would have me believe. The song that I think almost literally most describes how I feel in general, but also on stage, is a song called Anaphylaxis. It's kind of metaphorical. Stefan, our singer, wrote it about hypochondria, but there is a frantic pace to the arrangement and the vocal performance.

0: this song is probably the pinnacle of how frantic our songs can get. And I think it really, really describes, at least musically, what it feels like to I don't know, be on stage for me, but also a lot of situations where I feel anxious or incapable or like I can't measure up or tolerate certain situations.
1: Give me more rock on the radio.
2: You got it! That's my best impersonation.
1: That was Anaphylaxis by Toronto band Pup. Zach and the band are on their international tour right now, so go check them out.
2: A year ago, on an episode called If You Had Weeks Left to Live, I was surprised and delighted to meet Casey Campbell and his daughters Serenity and Amy.
3: Anytime we would cross the border into Manitoba, Dad would sing his little Manitoba song, which was Manitoba.
4: We would always check out monuments. And to be honest, I'm horrible because I don't remember where a lot of these things are, but I can picture there's like a giant fish.
3: Oh, yeah.
5: Kenora.
4: Yeah, there's like a giant goose.
5: Wawa.
4: Yeah.
2: In a living room in Whitehorse, sisters Serenity and Amy and their dad, Casey Campbell, are reminiscing about their family road trips of the past.
5: It's on a whim. You drive along, you see a road that goes, ooh, that looks cool.
3: Ooh, I wonder where that goes. Road?
5: We live in the Yukon and we'd like to drive down to Ontario. I never go A to B, never.
4: Yeah.
5: It's always got to be D, C, E, F, G. Maybe I'd check the oil and tire pressures before we drove my $700 beater across the country, or maybe we wouldn't.
4: Yeah, you should see the vehicles we drove across the country, and they were pretty sketchy looking.
3: But it did the job.
4: I have a very, like, big memory of sitting in the back seat on one of these road trips. I don't know where we were going. And the song, You Can't Always Get What You Want, came on.
6: I saw her today at the reception.
4: And it was like a like really weird aha moment for me where I was like, you can't always get what you want. Like, I just little kid Serenity in the back seat of my dad's car.
3: Just having epiphanies.
4: Yeah.
5: Wow, nice. Cool. I like that.
2: That's very cool. Yeah, and kind of fitting.
5: Yeah, especially at this particular moment because I ain't getting what the hell I want.
6: No. You can't always get what you want.
2: What Casey wants is years of more family road trips, but right now, they're preparing for what might be the last one. In January, Casey was diagnosed with stage 4 esophageal cancer. So he's written down his final wishes, and he calls it his beaker list.
5: Yeah. It was started off as a bucket list, but I had to whittle it down a little bit. I can't do all the stuff that I want to do, but I have to do some stuff. I can't just be hanging around waiting. I've got to fill my time with planning and thinking and enjoying.
4: Joy. Yeah.
2: I love visually picturing a bucket and then also a beaker.
5: Yes, because the beaker is small, so it has smaller hopes and plans in it.
2: Yeah, but beakers can also hold quite potent things in it.
5: It's doing its job. My doctor seems to think I don't have that much time. So I'm trying to make sure that while I can function properly and do what I want to do, that I'm doing it.
4: Well, and while you can still enjoy it.
5: Yes.
4: Yeah,
5: exactly.
2: What kind of time has the doctors told you you have?
5: The doctor has told me I have a year and a half. He's kind of funny. Because I'll lob up a little glimmer of hope once in a while, and he just spikes it right down to the ground right in front of me. He does that all the time.
3: Well, he has to.
5: It's his job. I have 100% confidence in what he's doing for me, but it is kind of, and I told him, now I do it for fun, because I think it's funny that you just keep shutting down any little glimmer that I try to shine. No, you're dying.
2: I have to tell you, your energy and your humor towards this is unique. Where's that coming from for you?
5: That's just who I am. I am pretty sure at some point none of this is going to be too damn funny. the time will come that I can concern myself with all that horribleness. And these two poor will have to deal with it as well. But that's not today and that's not next month. So we don't worry too much about that. I'm paying a hell of a price for all this. And if I can't get a laugh or two out of it, then there's something's wrong. Yeah. That's my theory.
2: But and I do want to talk about your health a bit here. When did you first start to realize that something was going on with your body?
5: I think it was July or August. I was starting to have trouble swallowing. And it got worse and worse. And I went to the doctor and they told me that I had cancer. And then a little later on, they told me what kind and how serious it was. They were sort of alarmed at how fast it spread.
2: So the doctors are shocked. And how did you all react to that news?
5: I kind of went like this.
2: Your jaw dropped.
5: I repeated it the rest of the afternoon. Stage 4, incurable. Stage 4, incurable. I know what that means. That's no damn good.
4: Yeah. Even at that appointment, though, he was still making them giggle.
5: The more nervous I am, the funnier I am. I mean, yes, I could be going all to hell here and, you know, and weeping and crying and why me and all that stuff. But, and like I said, there could be a time when I do all that, but there's no sense doing it now.
2: Yeah. How long did it take you to pivot to this energy of wanting to create a list of these things you wanted to do and building your beaker list?
5: I struggled with the whole idea of going doing anything. I would like to, I don't have tons of money. I would have liked to have left something for my daughters. They insist that I don't. But I was, do I spend money on memories for somebody that's not going to have the memories very long? I mean, that was my problem, which is a, you know, how do you answer that? I mentioned that to my sort of son-in-law. And he said, yes, but you're making memories for other people. And when he said that, I went, you know what? Golden. Mm-hmm. That's the answer I'm looking for. And I'll spend every cent I got now.
2: It doesn't sound full of yourself at all. Like, it sounds like such a gift.
5: People seem to like to spend time with me. And so what the hell am I supposed to do? I guess I got it.
2: Guess you got to do it.
5: I guess I got to do it. I don't want to disappoint anybody. Yeah.
2: It is now officially a year and a half since the doctors told Casey he was dying. The date that he was told that he wouldn't live past was June 7th, 2026. And on that day, he sent us this text. Hey, I made it. Today is my best before date. Just days later, wearing a birthday cake hat, because why not? Casey celebrated his 67th birthday with a barbecue and surrounded by friends and family.
5: All right, well, I told you, not dead.
7: Please don't fall down this day.
5: But you're not getting off quite that easy. I want to thank everybody for being here. I appreciate that. You can see I'm doing pretty good. I guess it's going to aim for another year and a half and see what happens. Yeah, they call me the poster boy in the chemo room. I'm the one that brought it up, but they didn't disagree with it, and they have perpetuated it since, so I appreciate that. Which brings me to my daughters. They've been looking after, I may get a little emotional. They've been looking after their dear old dad pretty good. Very good. They come to all of my appointments. I appreciate that hugely. That is fabulous. They say I worked, earned it, and I guess I did.
3: Yeah, you sure did.
5: I guess I did.
3: More than.
5: And that brings me to you folks, too. The silver lining to all this has been seeing the affection and reaction that people have for me. And that has been, that's been something. That's been, it's the silver lining to all this. That not everybody gets to see that. And I hugely appreciate it. Hugely appreciate it. So that's about it. Blubbered a bit.

0: dirty dog. Look at that dirty dog.
1: 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You're crying.
2: I know. I don't know if there is a better surprise than that.
1: Yeah. And every moment on out is moments he didn't think he would have. So here's to a lifetime of surprises, Casey.
2: Big shout out to our team of producers who helped put the show together this week. Bridget Forbes, Sarah Tate, Jessica Singer, and Samrui Yohannes.
1: I am Ife Chiwetelu.
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0: Imagine a soccer match where you just walk. No jogging, no running, no physical contact. It's catching on, especially for seniors who want the benefits of the beautiful game without the risk of injury. 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
1: This is CBC News. It's 3 o'clock. Good afternoon. I'm Cassie Williams. Here's what's making news. Three nurses who worked at Wedgwood Manor in Summerside PEI have been suspended for another 3 months. The manor's director of nursing filed a complaint with the College of Nursing and Midwifery in December. The complaint said the director was concerned with how patients were being cared for. The nurses were suspended during the investigation, and those suspensions have now been extended twice, with officials saying their investigation is still ongoing. And citing a, quote, demonstrable risk of serious and inherent harm, unquote, to residents under their care. The allegations against the nurses have not been tested, and the three nurses told Radio Canada they are appealing the suspension through the PEI Supreme Court. Halifax needs to improve its capital budget process, according to the city's Auditor General. The capital budget totaled about $316 million this year. It includes everything from large city building projects to streetlights. The AG's office looked at the 2025-26 budget year. It found staff roles were not working as designed. Half the projects did not have enough evidence to back up the costs, and it was unclear how projects were prioritized. Auditor General Andrew Atherton presented the report to councillors earlier this week.
2: As an accountant, the cost estimates concern me. The inconsistency, the inability to clearly trace from what's put forward to you folks back to how that was developed. Given the nature of what we're dealing with, that these are estimates, the assumptions are huge to have a good plan on that.
1: The city accepted the audit's 9 recommendations, including better oversight and minimum requirements for how costs are calculated. Next to Ottawa.
3: We have the right plan. We're on track. But there's much, much more to do. And we have always recognized that some of the biggest payoffs from that plan will take time.
1: Prime Minister Mark Carney is touting his government's achievements during the past parliamentary session, including measures to address affordability and this country's economic independence.
3: Housing costs and rental affordability are improving, with the rent-to-income ratio falling to its lowest level in over 6 years. Canada is now creating jobs at twice the rate of the United States. Non-U.S. exports are up sharply, and we're on track to double them over the next decade.
1: Carney says recently adopted laws are making Canadians safer with new bail requirements and new investments in the Canadian Armed Forces. He's also promising to push back against separatism with what he calls cooperative federalism. A Quebec gun control group is asking Ottawa to halt sales of the type of gun used in this week's deadly Montreal shooting. Radio Canada has confirmed the gun was a Russian-made semi-automatic SKS rifle. It's currently legally available for purchase in Canada. Steve Rukavina has more.
4: The SKS is a relatively inexpensive rifle that's commonly used by hunters in Canada. Ottawa already considered banning sales of the SKS a few years ago, but decided against it. The decision was based in part on widespread opposition from First Nations groups because it's a practical hunting weapon. But Police Se Souvient says the SKS is also the gun most involved in recent mass shootings and police killings in Canada. The group is asking Ottawa to impose an immediate moratorium on new sales and to consider making the SKS illegal to own in Canada. Pro-gun groups say banning the SKS isn't the solution. They say any firearm could have been used in the Côte des Neiges shooting, and that rather than banning specific models, Ottawa should look at what motivates such shooters and try to address that. Steve Rukavina, CBC News, Montreal.
1: And finally, rescuers in Venezuela are frantically searching the rubble left by the nation's strongest earthquake in more than a century. At least 160 people have been killed and almost 1,000 injured. A survivor who's been trapped for hours in his home says rescuers did not have many tools and went at it with their hands. Dozens of buildings have collapsed in the capital of Caracas and the neighboring state of La Guaira. Last night, 2 earthquakes with magnitudes 7.2 and 7.5 struck less than a minute apart. The U.S. is sending search and rescue teams, as are other countries.
5: And now a look at your local weather from Environment Canada. Today, a mix of sun and cloud and a high of 15 degrees with a UV index of 8 or very high. Tonight, partly cloudy, fog patches developing overnight, and a low of 9 degrees. For Friday, looking at a mix of sun and cloud, a chance of showers late in the afternoon, fog patches dissipating in the morning, wind becoming southeast 20 kilometers an hour in the morning, and a high of 20 degrees.

0: Welcome to The Story From Here. I'm Gloria Macarenko in Vancouver.
1: When I visited Spain, I'd see my father who lives there. And I saw an advertisement for this wacky sport called walking football, as they say over there. I gave it a go, and I absolutely loved it. It didn't feel like a compromise on the regular game for me. And with bad knees, bad injuries, gave me the opportunity to get back into the game and feel great after each game, with no injuries and feeling fit and healthy.
0: Walking soccer. Yeah, it's catching on. It's a low-impact version of the game for seniors. No running or physical contact. And with all the focus and energy around the FIFA World Cup, we're going to meet a group of walking soccer players in Toronto. We'll have that story in our second half hour today. And we have a selection of stories for you over this next hour, all of which originally aired on local and regional CBC radio shows across the country. First up, Weed Warriors Wanted. How do you stem the spread of invasive plants? Weed warriors, of course. The city of Edmonton has put out a call for volunteers to get their hands dirty pulling weeds that are threatening the natural vegetation. CBC producer Ken Dawson checked out a volunteer weed pull event in the city south.
2: Right, so this is one of the plants that we're going to be working on today, Canada thistle or creeping thistle. My name is Fiona Spitzig, and I am the Invasive Plant Outreach Program Lead for the City of Edmonton. So an invasive plant is a plant that comes from somewhere else in the world, so it's living outside its natural range of distribution, and in the new location where it's living, it causes some sort of harm. So that could be economic harm, environmental harm, or even social harm. Typically, it looks like outcompeting native plants and reducing biodiversity. I like to describe them kind of as plant superpowers, but invasive plants are typically really good at growing. They've got multiple modes of reproduction. They grow really quickly. Sometimes they produce biochemicals that can change the soil and make it really hard for other plants to grow in that area, making it only habitable for themselves and their own offspring. So they've got traits that make them really good at growing in an area, basically, and they take nutrients and sunlight from the native plants, making it harder for them to grow. If we just let invasive plants grow without, I guess, slowing them down a little bit or pulling them out of the ground, it means that they have the opportunity to spread rapidly, reproduce quickly, and take over areas. They'll start to form dense monocultures, so areas where only that one kind of plant is growing, and we'll start to slowly lose biodiversity. So different native plants that we really love here in Edmonton would stop having space to grow, would stop having the nutrients and sunlight they need, and that would be really detrimental to other levels of biodiversity as well. So if we remove native plants, we lose native pollinators and herbivores, which means we lose native carnivores, and our whole ecosystem is a little bit less spectacular. There's some of our spots that we've been working in for a few years, and the reduction in invasive plants is really significant. It's really nice to see native plants start to regrow in those spaces. We're just a small portion of the city's integrated pest management program, so there are other teams in the city doing weed management as well. The volunteer weed pulls are special, though, because I think the impacts spread with the people who come to the events, too. So we're also pulling some tansy today. We get to go out to parks around the city that have invasive plants, and we help our group of volunteers, Edmontonians, learn about the invasive plants that are growing there, show them firsthand the impacts of the invasive plants on the ecosystem, and get some experience removing them from the ground. We're hoping that if people can come to these events and learn a little bit, they can take what they've learned back to their neighbors, their communities, and help spread the message about invasive plants to a broader audience.
3: Hi, my name's Richard Bruins. I've been volunteering for about a season now. Started last fall, actually.
4: Yeah, that's the one we picked the other day. That's called a burdock.
3: Well, it's just a good way to get involved with the community and see some of the programs the City of Edmonton has. And so I just think it's a great way for people to get out into nature and, you know, learn a bit more about the plants that they see every day. And, yeah, just get a chance to go out there and support stewardship of the land a bit more.
4: This is the one where the seed that's produced from this plant will be on your dog when you take your dog for a walk.
2: My name is Kayleen Falkenstein. I'm a conservation coordinator with the Edmonton and Area Land Trust. While the city does have protections for environmental areas, such as like an environmental reserve zoning, the Edmonton Area Land Trust is involved in order to provide additional protections. So this was a really cool opportunity, and this land was conserved back in 2017 through a conservation easement. So any private landowner can have a conservation easement on their land if they partner with a land trust. And essentially, they're providing a bundle of rights to that land trust to protect the land and prevent future development from happening in the future. Nature doesn't just take care of itself. People have been involved in taking care of this land since time immemorial. And so it's a really cool opportunity for us as people in the city to take part in invasive plant control as a way to give back to the land and have land stewardship.
5: My name's Rob Cross, and yeah, this is, well, I first started last season with the city's Root for Trees program, where, you know, citizens can volunteer planting trees in parks for the city. And then this season, we've just kind of expanded on that, involved participating in this program and the Edmonton Native Plant Society. With humans being so detrimental to the environment and inhabiting more and more of Earth, kind of the most feasible way to mitigate that is making, like, you know, our own cities and our own yards better for the environment. And so it's pretty much just doing what we can to naturally make things better for the environment within our cities, kind of mitigate our impact on the environment in a feasible way. Getting off the desk, getting active, getting out in the sun, and, well, thinking, oh, doing this is supporting, you know, wildlife.
2: It's noxious on the Alberta Weed Control Act.
6: If you come with an interest and a sense of curiosity, you're going to have a good time, learn a lot about plants, and meet some really cool people.
0: Fiona Spitzig is the Invasive Plant Outreach Program lead with the City of Edmonton. Before her, you heard Kayleen Falkenstein, a conservation coordinator with the Edmonton and Area Land Trust, and, of course, a couple of volunteer weed bullers.

0: Spring and early summer are peak season for babies being born in the wild. And that means calls to wildlife rescue organizations are also at a high. The Calgary Wildlife Rehabilitation Society say they see an 800% increase in admissions during the busy season. So they're holding baby showers every Wednesday this month to give people a look at the babies. The CBC's Kim Johnston toured the center with Executive Director Becky Hunt.
1: So yeah, we're in our busy season right now. That means babies are being born, they're hatching. So we have a 800% increase in patients that come through our door in our busy months. So it's baby birds, it's baby hares, it's baby skunks, baby owls, really anything that we can take in, we're seeing come in right now.
2: And so when you get these calls, what happens next? Do you send a team out there or these people bringing the animals to you?
1: Yeah, so the first thing we do is we want to assess, does this animal actually need help? So our hotline team are super busy. In the month of June, they can take in up to 3,000 calls from the public. So it's really just first assessing, hey, is this animal really in need of help? Once our team determines that, then we can send out our staff drivers. We have some volunteers that go out and we'll do pickups. And also we can ask the public if they're able to help us bring the animal in just because we're so overrun in the summer.
2: Are there any areas that you find in particular that are more susceptible or more often you get calls from that you end up responding to?
1: People thinking that baby hares, baby rabbits have been orphaned. It's really normal behavior that the moms will leave their babies alone for the majority of the day because they can camouflage and they're scentless. And so mom goes away and forages and will come back a few times in the day to feed her babies. So that's super normal. So, you know, we really try our best to educate the public on, as long as there's no injury or bleeding or, you know, any signs of trauma, it's a normal thing and just to leave the baby alone. Same with fledglings. So those are babies that are ready to leave the nest but not able to totally fly yet. So they're kind of awkward. They have, like, you know, some downy tufts still on their body and they're learning to fly. Often during this time, they live on the ground for about a week, depending on the species of bird, but the parent birds are always around feeding them on the ground. So often we'll have people thinking that the bird has been injured or there's something wrong with it because of the weird, you know, tufts of fur or feathers. And so those will get brought in to us when actually they're just in their natural learning process. And so us determining that before animals come to us is really important.
2: You kind of touched about it a little bit there with the tufts of fur, but can you explain what a fledgling would look like compared to an adult so people would notice the difference?
1: So it totally depends on the species of bird, of course. If we're talking about, let's say, a robin, they look, you know, some of their feathers have come in, but they still have, like, downy tufts. So if you think of, you know, like a gosling or a duckling when they're little, they're very, like, fluffy and super cute. So birds will have that as well, and they kind of look awkward. You know, they don't look like a fully grown bird, but they can almost look puffier in a sense because they do have that those downy tufts still on the body, but they're almost the same size as a grown adult. So that's where I think it trips people up a lot, because they think, oh well, it's, you know, large enough to be an adult bird, so why does it look that way? So if you see a bird that looks pretty awkward, chances are it's a fledgling.
2: How would you know, like, for instance, if a squirrel is in need of rescuing?
1: Yeah, so a lot of times squirrels will fall out of their nests. We have some that just came into care after the big rain and windstorm that we had last weekend. Generally, you know, we ask our team if we can reach back to the nest to get those squirrels back into the nest, because, you know, there's chances of survival with mom, obviously, is the best. If we can't find a nest, if there's no nest anywhere around, or if the squirrel is visibly injured, that's when we would say, yeah, it definitely needs to come into our care. Just like any other baby animal or even baby human, food, sleep, food, sleep, repeat. So for mammals, again, depending on their age, you know, they're eating every 2 to 4 hours. For baby birds, it can be up to every you know, 20 minutes they have to be fed. So the team is really busy just with the constant feeding cycle, because that is, you know, what they'd be given in the wild by their parents. And so we're mimicking what their parents would be offering them in the wild. So every Wednesday, we have a baby patient that we will introduce to the public via a Facebook Live feed. We do that obviously because we can't have, you know, all the people coming to us, because it would be just too stressful for the animal. And we talk about the patient, you know, what led them to come into our care, talk a bit about, you know, the species and, you know, what they offer to the ecosystem where they live. And then a video of, you know, sort of the feeding of the baby, so you get to see really up close. They're so cute. And also promoting, you know, that it costs a lot of money. And yeah, we have to feed the animals every 20 minutes to 2 hours or 4 hours on the regular. So just sort of, you know, getting that information out there to the public that it's a lot of work.
2: So if people see a baby animal, regardless of what kind of animal it is, what advice would you give them?
1: Call us. Yeah, always call us. They can pop onto our website too. We have lots of great resources on how to identify, you know, if the animal truly needs help. But if you're not sure, call our hotline, and our team is always more than willing to assist you in determining yes or no. And then if it is yes, what are the next steps?
2: And if all else fails, don't touch the baby.
1: Don't touch the baby. Yeah, don't touch the baby. I mean, there's, you know, obviously different circumstances. If the baby is being, if it's in a cat's mouth, I mean, that's not good. You know, if you can't intervene in those sorts of situations, you know, try to, obviously. But if it's a baby that's just hanging out and doesn't seem injured and, you know, there's no trauma, just leave it alone.
0: The CBC's Kim Johnston speaking to Calgary Wildlife Rehabilitation Society Executive Director Becky Hunt. They're hosting their baby showers every Wednesday this month. And if you'd like to see some adorable videos of the tour, head to cbc.ca/Calgary or go to the CBC Alberta YouTube page.

0: an epic 350-kilometer canoe trip is over. The paddlers are from Alberta's Lloydminster Public School Division. The eight-day voyage was to mark the 150th anniversary of the signing of Treaty 6. Here is CBC's Lexi Freehill with some of the teens at the end of their voyage of a lifetime.
1: These Lloydminster teens were paddling with a purpose. 350 kilometers down the North Saskatchewan River. A commemorative canoe trip, a century and a half in the making, retracing the route of the signatories of Treaty 6. On the voyage, 30 students who really want to be there. Many wrote essays to secure their spot, like 14-year-old Allie Hillis.
2: I wanted to learn more about the Cree culture that you can't learn in like the textbooks, more about Treaty 6 and like some hands-on learning.
1: It all started with ceremony. Bernadine Harper is a counselor for Onion Lake Cree Nation. She and other community members sent the students off from the riverbank at Fort Pitt, Saskatchewan.
3: I really felt the power of being here today in the pipe ceremony. And then when we're sending off the young students here, it just brought me back to, I envisioned how it was when the people came across to, you know, meet with our people back then to negotiate treaty.
1: Clint Chokin's day job is as a First Nation, Métis, and Inuit education consultant with the school board. He helped organize the trip. This is a journey he has a family connection with.
4: My great-great-great-grandfather happened to be Sikaskuts, who signed Treaty 6 for our nation. And so it means a lot to me because it is something that I'm deeply connected to and deeply rooted with.
5: Okay. Count of three, we're going to go up.

0: chairs and the hard, really hard seats in here. Yeah, really did something there.
1: And how did you push through that?
0: Just motivation. I wanted to get where we want to be, and we ought to work hard to get there.
1: Mustering the gumption to keep going paid off for Allie Hillis, too.
2: I learned that I'm stronger than I thought I was when we had a paddle against the wind. I learned that also. Don't know if I'd like living out on the river all day. I miss just, like, being able to sleep in my bed and have a shower.
1: Space was at a premium. Paddlers squeezed between heaps of supplies. But some comforts did make it into the birch bark painted canoe, like the fixings for campsite calzones.
3: Can you eat it? Can you eat that?
4: Yeah. Review? How does it taste?
5: Great.
1: There were dinners on shore at historically significant spots, and Allie says they made time for a little fun and games.
2: Me and my friend found a tennis ball on the shore, and then I found a bone, and we played some bone and baseball.
1: Three separate crews tackled the trip in sections, all of them tenting along the banks overnight. There were teachable moments at every turn. For Credence, it was about pride.
0: It means a lot. Feel pretty blessed to be from Treaty 6 and going on this canoe trip, like, really means a lot that I got to represent it.
1: And for Allie, the importance of being a good steward.
2: I learned that, like, the treaty isn't just like a document, it's a living thing. It's still here today. Like, we still have promises that we have to fulfill.
1: A lesson being learned across Alberta and Saskatchewan throughout this anniversary year, in special events like a powwow in Lloydminster for students from across the region. Clint Chokin is happy to see so many projects dedicated to deepening knowledge.
6: It makes me feel that we are accomplishing something that we've been working on for generations, actually, for decades. 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
1: And while the canoe voyage is over, Luke Ma knows the journey to understand treaty is just beginning for many.
7: This is not something just for Indigenous people. This is not something for just Europeans, but together, you know, we're all treaty people. We all hold our own responsibilities. And it's about connection and relationship.
1: In Lloydminster, I'm Lexi Freehill.
8: 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We are in peak high school graduation season. So a shout out to all you grads as you finish the milestone chapter of secondary school. And remember the words of Tom Cochrane. I'm Gloria Makarenko, and you're listening to The Story From Here.

0: It's 3:30 right now, mostly clouds and 22 in Halifax, partly cloudy and 16 in Sydney, cloudy and 22 in Fredericton, and cloudy and 14 in Charlottetown. I'm Cassie Williams. Here's what's making news. It is the second of 2 days of hearings this week in response to a report on the shortcomings of the New Brunswick Social Development Department. Lawmakers are looking for ways to improve the province's youth social services after the provincial youth advocate found systemic failures led to the overdose death of a New Brunswick teen. Also in the news, a Bridgewater teenager who is accused of conspiring with a youth in Manitoba to attack their respective high schools is now facing a new charge. This morning in youth court in Bridgewater, the Crown added a charge of counseling someone to commit an indictable offense. That's on top of the charges of uttering death threats and conspiracy to commit murder. The youth appeared by video from the Waterville Youth Detention Center, where he's being held since his arrest. And in Nova Scotia, outdoor pools in Bedford and Cole Harbour, as well as all supervised municipal beaches, will be opening beginning Canada Day. Regional news at 4:30. Here's the weather forecast from Environment Canada. Tonight, partly cloudy with some fog patches developing overnight. A risk of showers and thunder showers in New Brunswick. Lows between 8 and 15 degrees. Tomorrow, a mix of sun and cloud with fog dissipating in the morning. A chance of afternoon showers for New Brunswick and PEI, and 15 along the coast to 24 inland.
1: Welcome back to The Story From Here. I'm Gloria Makarenko in Vancouver. Well, I hope you're enjoying today's program. Coming up, walking soccer. But first, imagine the world 150 years from now. Then write the first page of a novel set in that future year. That's what high school students across Canada were asked to do for this year's CBC First Page Writing Contest. From more than 1,200 entries, the top prize in the grade 10 to 12 category went to Ottawa's Edith René. Here's part of their winning entry, Lost for Words.
2: People paid extra for me because I knew tragedies. Comedies were common. Romance was prevalent. But grief, memorized and recited properly, was rare. After all, they graded us not only on retention, but on expression. And I was the only pupil capable of delivering Shakespeare's plays without a stutter, as fluidly as if I were their true author. When they assigned Hamlet to a 10-year-old, there was backlash. After all, I had already been entrusted with 1984 and Watership Down, and the populace worried that a child my age couldn't possibly retain such complex works in their entirety. Yet I surprised them daily, slipping from house to house in the dead of night, reciting banned stories to the few brave souls who paid for the privilege.
1: That's Edith René, a grade 12 student at Franco Cité Catholic High School. They're one of the winners of CBC's The First Page Writing Contest. The CBC's Safia Marnouge met up with Edith to talk about their writing process.
3: Congratulations on the big win, Edith. What was it like to hear the news?
2: Thank you so much. So it was obviously very surprising. I was not expecting that at all. I had entered the contest because I love writing and I would do it anyway. So it was just really... I'm really grateful to have been recognized for my work. Yes, yeah.
3: You were on the shortlist first, and then you got the news that you were the final winner. Do you remember where you were and what that was like?
2: I wasn't at my house, actually, when I heard that I had won the prize. And I immediately, cried out, and my father was like, Edith, is everything okay? Like, what happened? And then he was happy to hear that it was some good news instead of something really bad.
3: So the prompt for this contest was to write a page of a book set 150 years in the future, and it asks you to consider a very specific theme or topic. What was the one that you wanted to look at?
2: Yes, so the topic I considered in my entry was censorship and book banning. I think it's a very important issue because often when books are banned, they're books that concern minority groups or underrepresented groups in society. And I think that by banning those books, we are sending a very negative message about our society and who we accept in our society. So I just thought it was an important topic for my short story.
3: Tell me more about that and what concerns you so much about the fact that book banning has become a common practice, especially in recent years.
2: So I did a research about this in my English class. And so following reading 1984, we were supposed to consider an important topic in society. And I had chose book banning. And through my research, I discovered that So PEN America says that, I don't remember the exact statistic, but a large percentage of books that are banned feature underrepresented communities, so whether that's black communities or people of color and LGBTQ minorities. So I think it's important to consider everyone's stories and not only the ones that fit society's standards, if that makes sense.
3: So you make reference to a couple of different works in your story. Can you tell us a bit more about why you wanted to choose to highlight those ones?
2: Yes, so the works that I highlighted were Watership Down, Hamlet, and 1984. I discussed those like because I think they all show sort of like a corrupted civilization. So like, for example, in Hamlet, the main character is very concerned with corruption in the like higher society, if that makes sense, in like the royal court. Whereas in 1984, well, obviously, the government is trying to restrict thought, and there's also some underlying themes of censorship there. And then in Watership Down, while maybe it's not as evident, I think there's also some aspects of that, like, controlling society, especially with, like, General Woundwort and certain of, like, the groups presented in the book.
3: How challenging was it to only write one page?
2: It was very difficult. So when I first started writing it, I think my entry was about like 5 pages long. And then I was rereading it and I was like, oh, I need to have 400 words here. This is way too much. So the hardest part of writing, I think, was cutting down like a lot of the text that I had written. They always say, kill your darlings, but I find that especially hard.
3: Did you have a full story mapped out, or was it kind of just trying to create the starting point of where it all began?
2: I would say when I'm writing, I love discovering the story alongside my readers. I never really write a plan for the entire story. I maybe have like somewhat of an idea where it's going to go. But really when I was writing this, unfortunately, I have no idea what happens next. It's just as much a mystery to me as to anyone who's read it. I think that is part of the reason why like the judges were interested in my piece is maybe because there's so many ways the story could go, and I don't really know which one is the correct way, and I haven't given any hints in the story. So I think that's an important part of my writing.
3: Do you want to follow along in that mystery? Do you want to uncover what happens in the rest of the story?
2: I think the problem with my writing is I always start writing stories, and then I have too many ideas for where it's going to go. So I have to have like readers' ideas. I have to consider all the different maybe ways that it could end up. I think I'd be definitely very interested in exploring this story maybe later on in life. So yes, I hope that pans out.
3: And this isn't the first time that you've entered writing contests or that you've won them. Why is it important for you to put your writing out there?
2: I would say it's just a nice challenge for me. It's a good way to push myself to write, especially because obviously high school students don't have much time for their passions outside of school. I would say that having a concrete deadline to work towards is really the push that I need to finish my stories.
3: You're heading off to university in the fall. What does the future of writing look like for you?
2: I'm very interested not only in fictional writing, but also in research, especially in the fields of literature. So I'd be very interested in sort of what I did with my short story, like exploring how different narratives, different stories fit together, and like the themes that resonate in each of those stories.
3: And why do you think writing and reading has been such a big part of your life?
2: I would say it's just really the journey for me. I really love discovering a story, starting from nowhere and not knowing what's going to happen, and then just seeing the story unfold little by little. And then obviously when you finish a book, it's just, it's very sad, but at the same time, you just really want to go open another one and discover another story.
3: Do you have any advice for people out there who want to enter their own writing contests?
2: Yes, I would say just trust the process, trust yourself, and if you have the passion and if you have the time to put into it, then I think that anyone can be successful in writing.
3: Thanks so much, Edith, and congratulations again.
2: Thank you so much.
1: Edith Renée is a grade 12 student at École Secondaire Catholique Franco-Cité and lives in Ottawa. She's also the winner of the First Page Student Writing Challenge for grades 10 to 12. Thanks so much to CBC's Safia Marnouche. And you can read their winning entry. It's called Lost for Words on cbc.ca/books. Organ donation is called the gift of life, and no one knows that better than Mark Black of Dieppe, New Brunswick. He has managed to defy all medical odds and has received organs 4 times. CBC Moncton's Maeve McFadden followed him on his transplant journey, and here's the first part of her new documentary.
4: Oh.
5: Okay.
4: Weird. Oh, sorry.
0: Three times a week, Mark arrives at the Georges Dumont Hospital in Moncton at about 6:30 in the morning. He goes through the usual routine, weighing himself and adding the information to his chart. He settles himself into the chair as a nurse hooks him up to the dialysis machine.
2: No problems since last time?
4: No.
2: No change, no bleeding?
0: And this is where Mark is going to sit for the next 4 hours.
2: All right, ready, ready?
4: Ready. It was about 2.5 years ago. I was referred to a nephrologist, a kidney specialist, just for closer monitoring, nothing really more than that. And he said, you know what, like, come see me in a couple of years. Like, you're fine. But we continued to monitor the numbers. Well, they went up much faster than we thought. And so within 3 or 4 months, I was back him again. And then said, okay, we're going to have to watch this more carefully. And we need to start talking about what your dialysis options are.
0: When Mark got the news that his kidneys were failing, he needed to arrange for dialysis. And that included figuring out how to keep up his busy travel schedule and continue regular treatments.
4: It's worked wonderfully for me. I've tolerated the treatment well. And we've been able to, I say we because the nurses and the nurse coordinator here was amazing, have been able to coordinate treatments for me in Halifax and Toronto and BC and even the US.
0: The way Mark talks about this, he makes it sound easy. It's almost like he's been down this path before.
5: Hi, I'm Bill, Mark's dad.
6: I'm Monique McTiernan Black, Mark's mom. Well, because the pregnancy was so normal and no issues at all, and the birth was great, it was like we expected, I guess. It was a long labor, but that's typical for first birth. So it wasn't until during the night there was a crisis scene. They could tell, the doctors could tell by his coloring and struggle. So all of a sudden, the medical team came in first thing in the morning and said, call your husband, your son's really sick. He has to get to the IWK right away.
0: Monique and Bill would soon find out that Mark's heart was not working properly.
6: The doctor came in and explained to us what the procedure would be. The valve was blocked, so it didn't open and close. And all it was done was to poke a hole in it. Sounds easy, but it let the blood flow. So in effect, the temporary fix was done. So we sat and watched him for days and days before we could even reach in and touch him.

0: It was
1: during that first surgery when they did the valve repair that they also noticed a deformed aorta, and they knew that that was not sustainable, would make him viable forever.
0: He had his second surgery shortly before his first birthday, because he was eating birthday cake in his little incubator at the hospital. So, yeah.
1: So after that surgery, for sure, we just kind of put blinders on, so we're going forward with this child and treat him as any other child, which wasn't easy to do.
2: Well, he had a very serious heart defect when he was born, congenital heart disease, and managed to live with that. Hi, my name is Tom Laughlin. I'm a family physician in Moncton and have been practicing here for 46 years. And Mark was a patient of mine up until about 5 years ago. He would periodically go into heart failure, and there was always risk of rhythm disturbances. He was destined to be a transplant. And it's a rare thing, really, to have somebody quite as sick as he was and yet do so well, really, because of his parents and the support structure that he had around himself.
3: Mark managed to stay relatively healthy into university life, but that's when things took a turn.
4: I was walking that hill at University of New Brunswick, which I've been there, you know, very well. And I would just get short of breath more easily. You know, I was starting to get fatigued and tired more often than normal. And finally, at the end of the semester, I came home and my mom saw me for the first time in a couple of months and said, "Oh my gosh, like, you look horrible. We need to get you to the doctor now."
2: When I saw him, my heart just sunk right to the bottom of my feet. And he'd lost a tremendous amount of weight. He looked like a child who was starving, and his cardiorespiratory status was compromised. So, being the good family doctor that I thought myself to be at the time, I called Halifax and told them what was going on, and they responded back, well, they feared that perhaps he had gone beyond where a transplant was possible. So I said, oh boy, I opened up Pandora's box there. So I admitted him to hospital and put him on bed rest. And I think he stayed in our hospital for a couple of weeks and managed to gain some weight so that once we shipped him to Halifax, he was on the road for a transplant. But not just a heart transplant, but both a heart and lung transplant.
3: But Mark's path towards that triple transplant was anything but easy.
4: Ultimately, they transferred me to Halifax. One day, Dr. Howlett, the cardiologist, comes into the room and says, "You need a heart and a lung transplant yesterday, no more. And you're probably too sick at this point to get one."
3: When Mark asked the cardiologist about other options, he got a blunt answer.
4: He said, "I don't have an exact number for you, but if you're asking me to guess, I'd say you have 12 to 18 months, maybe, to live. And at this point, I'm 23 years old." And he's saying, we can try, but to be truthful with you, you're so sick and unstable right now that I don't even know if they'll put you on the list. So he said, statistically, the odds of us finding a donor for you in time, based on how sick you are, how much time you have, is virtually zero. So you might want to think about whatever time you have left spending in delay. And I took 2 minutes to think about that and said, "Nope, I'm not, you know, going home to wait to die, essentially. So let's do what we need to do."
5: Is part of a new Atlantic Voice documentary produced by Maeve McFadden in Moncton. You can hear all of Mark Black's organ transplant journey by searching CBC Atlantic Voice. And another remarkable thing about Mark, he is the first person in history to run a marathon with someone else's heart and lungs. Just amazing.

0: The beautiful game isn't just for kids. The FIFA World Cup is inspiring older adults to take up the sport of soccer. The Toronto Walking Soccer Club is a great example. The mostly senior members play a lower impact version of the game, without the jogging or the running or the physical contact. CBC producer Samantha Liu has more.
1: My name is Karen Hand. I'm the chairman of Toronto Walking Soccer Club. So we have 24 people here today playing walking soccer, which is a variation of the regular game. Everyone's walking, not running, and we've got all ages here having fun and enjoying each other's company, keeping fit and healthy, and enjoying ourselves. Walking soccer started in the UK, and it's steadily grown from there to become a very large sport in the UK, and it's crossed over to the continental Europe. There's a lot of people playing there, and all around the world, Australia, Africa, and now Canada.
2: Walking.
1: I got into the sport when I visited Spain to see my father, who lives there. And I saw an advertisement for this wacky sport called walking football, as they say over there. I gave it a go, and I absolutely loved it. It didn't feel like a compromise on the regular game for me. And with bad knees, bad injuries, gave me the opportunity to get back into the game and feel great after each game, not with no injuries and feeling fit and healthy. In theory, walking soccer is for everyone. There's no reason why anybody can't just walk and play soccer. But it's mostly for older ages. I think that it certainly appeals to people who already have injuries, perhaps, or maybe some health issues, or maybe someone who hasn't played before and like to get into the game in a more gentle way.
3: My name is Tina Jones.
4: And how long have you been playing walking soccer for?
3: I just started in April. I love it. A little while ago, I said to myself, what in my past and my youth sort of has sparked joy for me? And I thought to myself, soccer was one of those things when I was a kid. And I thought, is there a way to have that in my life now? And then I sort of did some research and found this. And I showed up on the first day, and everyone was so warm and welcoming. And it's just incredible sort of exercise and a high. And it's so, it's a yes, and it sparks joy. So it's definitely meant to be recreational as opposed to competitive, but you can feel that sort of like competitive spirit come, right? It just sort of kicks in when you're on the field. So it's great timing that I sort of joined now, and there's a World Cup and there's a momentum to it, sort of synergistic, all of that, right? So, but yeah, I think it'll be a really exciting time to be in the city.
2: Walking, super kick, goalie change.
5: My name is Leslie Kelman.
4: How old are you?
5: 83.
4: You don't look 83 at all.
5: Thank you very much. I tried to disguise that fact, but I don't succeed.
4: And how did you get into walking soccer?
5: Again, when you get into your 70s, you start being concerned about doing something with a lower risk. And walking football is perfect for a low risk. I feel very able to contribute to whoever I'm playing with. Without risk of an injury or anything like that, so it's really good.
4: And how long have you been playing?
5: Well, my mother once told me that when I was born, I came out and there was a ball at the end of my foot. So I've been playing for 83 years.
4: What is it about this community that you like so much?
5: People ask me, what have you learned? And one of the things I feel we've learned is tolerance. It doesn't matter, players of all skill, all level, male, females, no one makes a mistake intentionally. Mistakes happen. You just got to learn to keep your mouth closed and keep playing and enjoy and praise people when they do something good. And that culture is through this entire club. When Karen started this club about 3 years ago, we were lucky if we get 10 or 15 people. Now you come here on a Saturday morning, there's 5 games, 60 people. It's just amazing.
4: I couldn't help but notice your accent. Where are you from?
5: Originally from Glasgow.
4: Will you have a challenged allegiances with the Canada or Scotland?
5: Well, in the first stage, they're not in the same group, so I'll be cheering for Canada and cheering for Scotland.
4: But if they end up playing against each other?
5: I'll probably put my sunglasses on.
6: Hi, my name is Aidan Butterworth, and we've all played together probably for a long time in all various forms of football, see football, not soccer. And when your friends sort of gravitate somewhere else, and probably as you get a bit older and you can't run like you used to be able to, this is just a fantastic alternative on so many levels in terms of, main thing for me is the people, it's inclusion, it's having a lot of fun. And it's getting a really good workout, actually, while we're doing so. So that's essentially it. And I got my wife down to play as well, and she's really enjoying it. And she was rather brutal at Les, who was in goal there 5 minutes ago. I don't know if you noticed it.
4: I know you used to play in the Premier League, right?
6: Well, we didn't have the Premier League in those days. I'm that old, I'm afraid. But, yeah, I played for Leeds United in the 80s, and it was a great thrill. I'm from Leeds, so it had sort of extra... I don't know, pleasure if you like, but happy days, not so happy days. This is about as happy as I get playing football, seriously. The happiest days football I played in my life were probably with my mates at school and probably playing county football in England. Next to that, it's playing with people like Les, known Les for a long time. And it's just brilliant. You know, we can share the pitch and we can smile, and that's what it's all about.
4: Part of the reason why I'm here is because the World Cup is coming to Toronto. And do you have any excitement for what's to come?
6: Yeah, I mean, obviously I'm English. I mean, Toronto's one of those great cosmopolitan cities, isn't it? So we've got representation from everywhere in the world coming together to support the greatest tournament on earth. And so it will be great. Of course, I'm English. How will England do? No comment. No, general feeling is that we might get to the quarterfinals. You just hope that it will be remembered for positivity in football, good football, rather than defending a boring 1-0 lead and all men behind the ball. You want the kids to be inspired. It's the World Cup. It's great. I remember many of them. This is the 23rd World Cup that there's ever been, so it's a time of celebration.
7: Hi there, my name is Naja Harper, one of my lovely platelet donor, Mr. Aidan Butterworth. He donates platelets. And he told me about walk-in soccer, and I was like, walk-in soccer? Never heard of it. I started to come out, and I've been enjoying myself because it's really good because I've had two knee surgeries, so the regular soccer might be a bit too hard, you know, pounding. I'm almost 50, and the warranty for the knees are almost gone. So walk-in soccer is perfect for me and for a lot of older people.
4: And what is it about this game or the community that you like?
7: Oh my gosh, I love it. I love seeing older people getting out and being active, and just the positivity of everyone. This is like one of the highlights for my week.
4: Part of the reason why I'm speaking to everyone here is because the World Cup will be coming to the city. And so how do you think that brings renewed interest into the sport of soccer?
7: It's absolutely amazing, and we're gonna see the love for soccer all over Toronto with FIFA and even our walk-in soccer here. I hope more people will be aware of this and get out and do things. It's good for our socialization as we get older, good for connection, good for moving. It's just good for life all over. Team Canada, let's go, baby.
0: What a great idea. Those were some of the voices from the Toronto Walking Soccer Club, speaking to producer Samantha Liu. And that's our show for this week. We visited Calgary, Ottawa, Dieppe, New Brunswick, Lloydminster, Alberta, and we heard from Edmonton volunteers pulling invasive weeds and Toronto seniors playing walking soccer. Now, if you'd like to be in touch, feel free to drop us a note at tsfh@cbc.ca. You can listen back to the show anytime at The Story From Here on CBC Listen. Today's show and all of our previous episodes are posted there. The Story From Here is produced by Anne Penman. I'm Gloria Makarenko in Vancouver. Now, the news that CBC will no longer broadcast Hockey Night in Canada still has fans, millions of them, reeling. A 74-year tradition is over. Sportsnet is going to broadcast Hockey Night in Canada moving forward. What would Stompin' Tom think?

Awesome sad news there. Good Thursday afternoon. I'm Lee Rosevear. Jackie Sharkey is at the news desk, and Mary Helton McLeese is at the controls. Welcome to Main Street.

And yes, it is Global Beatles Day. This day back in 1967, the band performed All You Need Is Love live from Abbey Road Studios to millions of TV viewers around the world. And yes, so we're calling it Global Beatles Day. And today, global representations of all the different genres that their music reached. We've got jazz, swing, country, pop, rock, and more. Also on the show today, New Brunswick actor Kate Post is on the island performing at the Watermark Theater for their productions of Relatively Speaking and Sugar Road. We will chat with her about the shows and find out which is her favorite Beatle. And also meet a young kart racer from Summerside who is competing nationally, and Chef Alona Daniel will join us with her couscous tabbouleh recipe. That and much more today on Main Street.

0: Right now, here's Jackie Sharkey with the news headlines.
1: Thanks, Lee. The Charlottetown Farmers Market will not return to its home on Belvedere. Agriculture and Agri-Food Canada owns that land. The president of the Farmers Market said today that renovations will be extensive and the federal government would only agree to a yearly lease. So they have decided at this point they will not return to that location and are now looking for somewhere else to rebuild and expand. Today was the last day of school for Island students and also the last day of work for Parkdale Elementary crossing guard Teresa Yunker. For the last 42 years, she has been keeping students safe as they cross through the intersection of Palmer's Lane and Vic Campbell Boulevard. She's 77. Her husband's retired. She says it's time for her to pack it in as well. And an offer of free rent to run the restaurant in the most northern point on PEI has worked. The Wind and Reef Restaurant in North Cape will open this summer. It will open next week. And they got about 16 different inquiries on their promise of free rent for the summer. Those stories and more coming up in the 4:30 news.
0: Thank you very much, Jackie. And Jay Scotland joins us now for a look at the head at the weather. Oh, it's actually not too bad out there right now. What?
2: You're just in heaven, aren't you?
0: It's
2: between 12 and 15 woo-hoo. Degrees.
0: And it's not...
2: And it's June 25th.
0: And it's a little cool, but I mean, I'm happy with that. But it's not raining.
2: Cool. It's very cool. It's not raining.
0: And there's no Humidex?
2: No, because it's only between 12 and 15 degrees.
0: Yeah.
2: So. You're just beaming. Everybody else is complaining and Lee's just thrilled. Last day of school, you would give it an A grade on the report card?
0: Yeah.
2: Okay.
0: It's a good, strong A minus.
2: Okay, I would say like a C plus. and that's just because it's starting to become a bit sunnier. Mm. And that clearing trend will continue this evening. It'll actually become partly cloudy tonight. We'll actually see some sun breaks before the sun does set, but some fog is possible towards midnight through the early morning hours tomorrow. Temperatures are not going to fall too much, at least tonight, between 8 and 12 degrees. And that's because the wind veers from the northeast to the east and eventually to the southeast, which is a warmer wind direction by early morning. We can expect that wind in the 10 to 20 kilometer per hour range overnight. And then tomorrow, we'll see maybe a mix of sun and cloud in the morning. Some early morning dense fog patches are possible, though. But the clouds will gradually increase late morning into the afternoon. And that is ahead of some showers or thunder showers. Yeah, we could see some thunderstorms. Better chance up west than down east. Mm. But that chance is there, much like last night. The higher probability is up west. But we did hear some thunder and lightning here
0: night. Heard some boomy booms last night.
2: Yeah. A lot of those lightning strikes were over the strait, but we did have a few over the island. And that chance is going to be there late in the day tomorrow. So as early as kind of mid to late afternoon up west, may take closer to supper time for more eastern areas, maybe even a little bit later down east, just as that wet weather will be moving in from west to east. But late afternoon through early evening, we do have a chance of not just showers, but isolated thunderstorms and a higher probability of those for western areas. Temperature-wise, it'll be between 17 and 22 degrees tomorrow, and that's owing largely to a mild but brisk southeasterly wind, 15 to 30 kilometers per hour. Certainly not as cool as today, but a little unsettled late in the day. And we'll see a mainly cloudy weekend. Chance of showers both Saturday and Sunday. The cloudier conditions, the more showery conditions are likely going to be on the Saturday versus the Sunday. And temperatures will be closer to seasonal than they were today, but struggling to hit 20 degrees. We'll be up over that mark between, 17 and 22 tomorrow. Mm-hmm. Feeling a few degrees warmer with the Humidex.
0: Oh, but there's Humidex tomorrow?
2: But not like... not oppressive. It's just you're going to feel the air is a little thicker, and that's why we have that opportunity late in the day for some thunder showers to develop. There's that fuel there. And then the temperatures do look to drop off back below 20 degrees for daytime highs both Saturday and I wouldn't be surprised if Saturday we saw a spot or two hit 20, but I do not expect that to be the widespread temperature across the island. So a little cooler than normal for the weekend, but we get into next week. Looks like we might be turning a bit of a corner. Temperatures consistently up over 20 degrees.
0: I saw that, yeah.
2: Yeah, decent amount of sunshine, at least through the first half of the week next week. So it's looking a little bit better than how things kind of panned out this week.
0: And somebody asked me what Canada Day is going to be like. So far, it looks like mix of sun and cloud, but it's obviously too early to really tell.
2: Oh, yeah, I can see it here.
0: Oh, what's it say?
2: Yeah, in my forecast here, I have a variable cloud. So it's a mix of sun and cloud. I would lean it slightly towards the cloudier side of the mix, but still like decent amount of sunshine. Temperatures up over 20 degrees, add 3 or 4 degrees for Humidex, so not too oppressive or anything like that. And just a very slight shower chance at this point, but I'm not so slight that I wouldn't, you won't see it tonight on Compass.
0: Right. Okay.
2: Yeah.
0: Right.
2: Yeah. But well, it's again, it, we're, that we're could change. Thursday, we're talking about Wednesday. So a lot of time for change on what'll happen for Canada.
0: Someone was just curious what they asked me, but there you go.
2: We'll keep an eye on it.
0: All right. Thanks, Jay.
2: You got it.
0: And Jay will be back with us after 5 o'clock here on Main Street. And yes, it is Global Beatles Day today. 1967, they transmitted the band playing All You Need Is Love for the first time from Abbey Road Studios to the Our World television program, simultaneously cast for a satellite to over 700 million people, a global record audience for the day. And so, to mark the day, we are playing all Beatle covers on the show. And as much as I love the Beatles, there are some cover versions out there that are completely their own thing, like this one from Earth, Wind & Fire.

0: Earth, Wind, and Fire and their ultimate take on Got to Get You Into My Life, a track that I originally heard on the Sgt. Pepper's Lonely Hearts Club Band movie soundtrack from 1978 featuring the Bee Gees and Peter Frampton. A very weird soundtrack that also had George Burns, Steve Martin, and Alice Cooper on it. So obviously the Earth, Wind, and Fire one. Dustin, have you ever seen that movie?
1: I have never seen that movie.
0: It sounds crazy. It's pretty terrible.
1: Is it?
0: They try to make a narrative around Beatles songs, which is very paper thin to begin with. And that never works.
1: Sounds like dinner theater.
0: Yeah, dinner theater would be actually, because at least you get dinner with that.
1: That's true.
0: Out of all the cheesy bad movies that I've seen, I forced myself to watch it again recently, and it was so bad.
1: Oh, wow. Anyway, I'm going to have to watch it now.
0: You haven't seen it?
1: No.
0: I have two copies of the DVD. I'll give you one.
1: Thank you.
0: And we are playing all Beatle covers on Main Street today to celebrate Global Beatle Day. And it's 60 minutes after 4 o'clock right now. And the Watermark Theater just started previews for their production of Relatively Speaking. We spoke with Rebecca Perrant last week about their other production, Sugar Road, and actor Kate Post is in both productions, and she joined us in the studio to talk about the shows. Hi, Kate. Thanks for coming in.
2: Thanks for having me.
0: So you have done a couple previews for the first show, Relatively Speaking. How's it been going?
2: It's been great. It's such a lovely theater to perform in. It's so intimate, so yeah, it's been wonderful, and the audiences have been very responsive, which has been great.
0: Have you been there before, the Watermark?
2: I have not worked there before, but I have seen many shows there over the years.
0: And you're playing another character in the other production called Sugar Road, which is coming up next month as well. How different are the two roles that you're playing, and how did you prepare for both of them?
2: They're very different. One of them is a Canadian play that's really cute. It's set in Elmville, Ontario, so it's super Canadian. And the other one is a British farce, so it's very high-paced. We have British accents. It's set in the 60s, so they're completely different characters. Ginny, in Relatively Speaking, is this young, kind of hip, cute little thing.
0: That's your character.
2: That's my character. Well, hopefully she's a cute little thing. and then Hannah from Sugar Road, the Canadian play, she's kind of your quintessential down-home romantic lead in a comedy, I guess, a romantic comedy.
0: How is it doing two different roles on two different plays at the same time?
2: It's a lot. It's so much fun. I'll start with that. It's very fun, but it's a lot to be rehearsing them both at the same time. And some days we're rehearsing one show and the other show in the evening. So you're going back and forth. You're like, ugh, my brain's so jumbled of keeping the two in your head straight. But yeah, it's been such a great time and everyone over there is so awesome. Yeah, I've been having a blast.
0: What is it about acting in general that you love doing?
2: I think it's just so fun to be able to have an outlet to express yourself in so many different ways. And I also, one thing I love about being an actor is that I feel like we explore the human psyche more than the average person.
0: How do you mean?
2: Well, I think that it gives you more empathy for other people in everyday life because your job is literally to be a scientist of the human psychology and why people do what they do and different people in the different circumstances. And one of the things that I've been taught is to never judge your character, mm-hmm. but to just embrace who they are and figure out why it is they do what they do, even if they do things that we would say are bad or not right or anything like that. But yeah, I think we have an empathy towards human beings on another level than other people potentially, or that's one of the things I love about it anyway.
0: That's a good one.
2: Yeah. Empathy.
0: Empathy. How do you apply that to the characters you're playing in these plays?
2: Well, my character in Relatively Speaking, Alan Ayckbourn the farce is misconceptions, right? So this is my second play by him, and it's a lot of affairs come up in mm-hmm. the plays that he does apparently. So there's a lot of lying going on and people, there's some lying and cheating happening, but it's finding the, that sounds so weird, but finding the joy in that.
0: And finding the entertainment.
2: Yeah. And just the humanity in it, I guess. Mm. So that's one thing because you can look at that and go, oh, that's, she's a bad girl because she's doing that. But also it's just kind of well, why is she doing that? And she's young and it's the 60s and she's having fun. And yeah.
0: And the other role, Sugar Road, is a little bit more of a drama, romantic drama.
2: Yeah,
0: sort of
2: it's
0: thing.
2: Like a romantic comedy, I guess you would say. And my character in that one is a bit more of the straight character, and then the zany characters kind of surround her. Mm-hmm. But she's like the driving force of the plot, I would say. Yeah, she's okay. Sweet. She's, yeah, I like her a lot.
0: Different from the other one.
2: Very different from the other one. And I think that Hannah's a bit more closer to me than Jenny is.
0: Not the lying and the cheating.
2: No, not the, lying. Or that I'll say on the radio anyway.
0: Yeah, okay. Yeah. Okay, so I haven't told you about this, but we're going to do a little bit of lightning round questions.
2: Ooh, okay.
0: Okay. If you're up, if you're game for
2: I'm game for anything.
0: Okay, no wrong answers.
2: Okay, good. Remember,
0: first question, coffee, tea, or something else?
2: Coffee.
0: What kind of coffee? Any coffee?
2: Good coffee.
0: Just good coffee?
2: Good coffee.
0: Okay.
2: Not Maxwell House.
0: Going for a walk or a run?
2: Ooh. Run. No, or walk. I love them both.
0: Okay, you can do both.
2: Yeah, it depends on the day.
0: That's a good answer.
2: Yeah, okay. Yeah.
0: Your favorite Muppet?
2: Oh no. I don't really the grumbly guys in the corner.
0: Waldorf and Statler.
2: Yeah.
0: Okay. Yeah, yeah. That's a good one. Dream guest at a dinner party from any era.
2: Ah. Oh, that's so hard.
0: You can think about it. It's okay.
2: Okay, I can think. Yeah, right. Yeah. Okay. So funny. I feel like Jim Carrey is the first thing that comes to mind.
0: Oh, are you a big fan of his?
2: Growing up I was. My dad was always a huge fan of him. And he's also he's very interesting, and he has lots of interesting thoughts about the industry, the world, the human psychology. He's really interesting and he's hilarious. So I feel like he would be a really interesting, he's nuts in the best way.
0: That would be a good...
2: He'd be entertaining.
0: That'd be a very good conversation.
2: Yeah, I think that's my answer for sure, actually.
0: Okay. Paper book or e-reader?
2: I have thoughts about this.
0: Okay.
2: Please
0: share.
2: I have both, and I love both. I will always read paperback, always, for forever and always. But there is something so convenient about an e-reader. Mm-hmm. Traveling, access. I've read so many different genres because I have an e-reader, because you can set it up to the library and get books for free. Mm-hmm. It's so convenient. So they're both amazing. If I had to pick, I would say paperback. If I had to pick. Also, you can read in the dark, which is really convenient. Speaking of, I was camping one time in PEI on the beach, and I was reading at night because I had an e-reader.
0: There you go.
2: So

0: I guess that's why. Okay. I mean, probably, I mean, if I really had to say, probably Paul, but I don't know. How do you pick? They're all so great.
1: There is no wrong answer.
0: Like it's the Beatles.
1: Well, thanks for coming in, Kate, and being a good sport with the random questions.
0: Oh my gosh, I love a random question.
1: And so how can people see you at the Watermark Theater this month and next?
0: Buy tickets. Go online. 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Watermarktheater.com?
1: It is watermarktheater.com. Oh,
0: thank God. yeah, go online. Buy some tickets. Tell your friends to go. It's literally, I'm not joking, it is one of the best theaters to watch theater in. It's one of my favorite theaters to go to, and it's been a dream of mine to work there for probably about 12 years. So,
1: well, congratulations.
0: Thank you.
1: Your dreams have come true.
0: They have.
1: All right. Thanks, Kate.
0: Thank you.
1: That's Kate Post. She is in both productions at the Watermark Theater this month and next in Relatively Speaking and Sugar Road. And yes, watermarktheater.com for tickets. And since Kate mentioned Relatively Speaking is a play about misunderstandings, here's an appropriate Beatle cover from Stevie Wonder.

0: Stevie Wonder in his gold-plated version of We Can Work It Out as we celebrate Global Beatles Day here on Main Street. It's coming up to 28 minutes after 4 o'clock.
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2: Colonel Sanders was here with all the franchisees from across Canada. And he liked our coleslaw so much he wanted to trade secret recipes with us. And we just wouldn't have anything to do with it.
3: Is that a real story?
2: That is a real story.
3: Yeah.
1: Even Colonel Sanders loves the Shore Club, a Nova Scotian institution that thrives thanks to its super dedicated staff.
4: My kids used to play Shore Club, going to the Shore Club, working at the Shore Club. And they'd, you know, wear the aprons and the T-shirts. But the best quote was when my daughter said, "I can't wait to grow up so I can be a mom and work at the Shore Club." She works there now.
1: 80 years of Saturday nights, a live episode of Atlantic Voice. 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

0: 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Looking for a fun, free way to spend part of your Sunday afternoon? 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Whether you're a dog owner, an animal lover, or maybe even a potential new volunteer, we'd love to meet you. Elder Dog PEI, helping keep love in the home. 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
2: This is CBC News. It's cloudy, 14 degrees in Charlottetown. Good afternoon. I'm Jackie Sharkey. Changes are coming to a stretch of highway near Kensington that has a history of deadly crashes. The section of Route 2 is between Summerfield and Springfield. It'll be raised to improve sight lines for drivers, and the province will install LED stop signs on Freetown and Grahams Road. Matt McKay is the MLA for Kensington Mulpeck. He says people who live nearby have been pushing for changes for years.
3: With the deaths that have happened on that stretch of highway and in our community, it certainly hits home with a lot of people because you know everybody, right? So anything we can do to improve it, to make sure that hopefully we don't see any accidents in the future.
2: The changes are expected to be complete next year. McKay says he also plans to petition the Minister of Justice to get increased RCMP presence on that highway during busy periods. The Charlottetown Farmers Market is looking for a new permanent home. The co-op had hoped to return to Belvedere Avenue, where it's been operating since 1985. A fire destroyed part of the building on Christmas Day last year. Agriculture and Agri-Food Canada own the land. Travis Kaminsky is president of the market. He says renovations will be expensive and the federal government would only agree to a yearly lease. So the co-op has now decided to look for a new location where it can rebuild and expand.
4: It doesn't make any sense for us as a cooperative to invest that kind of money to get us back to a building that is too small for what we need. So going forward, if the federal government is unwilling to entertain a lease or to at least inquire, start the process to begin a long-term lease, we were unable to go forward with that.
2: The market has been operating out of a temporary location on North River Road since January. Kaminsky says that will continue for the foreseeable future. Today was the last day of school for Island students.
5: Happy last day of school! On to grade four.
2: And for Parkdale Elementary crossing guard Teresa Yunker, it was the last day of work. For the last 42 years, she's been keeping students safe at the intersection of Palmer's Lane and Vic Campbell Boulevard, and she says she's going to miss it.
6: I love the kids. I love the kids. The kids high-five me, and, you know, I get hugs and everything, and they tell me I had a birthday party, and I had my friends up, and we're going away this summer. So I get all that. It starts my day on a positive note.
2: Yunker says at 77, and with her husband now retired, they plan to have some quality time together while they're both healthy. Three nurses who worked at Wedgwood Manor in Summerside have been suspended for another 3 months. The Manor's director of nursing filed a complaint with the College of Nursing and Midwifery in December. The complaint said the director was concerned with how patients were being cared for. The nurses were suspended during the investigation, and those suspensions have now been extended twice, with officials saying their investigation is still ongoing. They also cited a, quote, demonstrable risk of serious and imminent harm to residents under the nurses' care. The allegations against the nurses have not been proven, and the three nurses told Radio Canada that they are appealing the suspensions through the PEI Supreme Court. An offer of free rent to run the restaurant in the most northern point on PEI has worked. The Wind and Reef Restaurant in North Cape will open this summer. It did not open last summer. Finding someone to run it has been hard the last couple of years. That's according to Tignish Initiatives General Manager and CEO Ann Arsenault. The nonprofit owns the restaurant.
7: It's very important that it be part of the experience up there, because in most cases, folks are driving a fair distance to take in that attraction, and most of them are looking for, you know, a meal once they arrive. So it's important that we meet their expectations when they arrive.
2: She says they've got about 16 inquiries, far more than expected. Kirk Heckner of Taco Sport will open for July and August. If it goes well, Arsenault says he'd be welcome to stay, and they'd negotiate the rent. And PEI amateur radio enthusiasts will be joining forces for a 24-hour event this weekend in Georgetown. They'll be making contact with thousands of other operators throughout Canada and the U.S. The groups practice communicating through different channels to prepare for emergency situations where police, fire, or ambulance services can't be reached. Douglas Silker is a member of the Island Radio Club. He says this is one of the biggest events of the year.
8: We've done it for many years, both between the Summerside and Charlottetown Club. It is good to have it, because now that storms are getting up here, like more hurricanes and stuff, it's nice that we're prepared so that we can keep emergency services going if the regular infrastructure fails.
2: The event starts at 3 p.m. Saturday. Siliker says anyone with an interest in amateur radio or emergency preparedness is welcome. And that's the news from CBC PEI. Your next news is at 5 or any time on the CBC News app.
1: Thank you very much, Jackie. And having a look at the weather for tonight, partly cloudy skies with some fog and a low of 9 degrees. Friday will be a mix of sun and cloud, 30% chance of showers late in the afternoon with winds southeast at 20, a high of 20 degrees and a UV index posted of 8, which is very high. Friday night showers and a risk of thundershowers in the evening and after midnight, about 5 millimeters of rain expected, and it will be foggy as well with a low of 15 degrees. Saturday, cloudy with a 60% chance of showers and a high of 19 and a low of 14 degrees for Saturday night, and more clouds and clouds into Sunday with a 30% chance of showers and a high of 19 as well. A low of 13 for Sunday night and a cloudy skies. A mix of sun and cloud for Monday with a high of 23. As Jay was saying, the temperatures get more seasonal next week. Monday night, cloudy periods and a low of 15. Tuesday, a mix of sun and cloud, a high of 23. And Tuesday night, cloudy periods and a low of 15. Pretty much the same forecast for Monday. Current conditions, Maple Plains is the current hotspot at 16 degrees. North Cape is 12, East Point 11. It's 13 in Summerside, and here in Charlottetown, it is 14 degrees, 24 minutes before 5 o'clock. Well, the Free Design were a vocal, pop vocal group from the 60s, led by Chris Diedrich, who would later move to Canada and be very active in the film and jazz scene. But back in the 60s, the Free Design released a series of wonderful albums that were rediscovered in the mid-2000s. And as we are celebrating Global Beatles Day, here's a gorgeous arrangement that Chris Diedrich did with the Free Design of Michelle.

The Free Design and their version of Michelle. That's off their album Kites Are Fun. Highly recommended checking out their catalog. And Global Beatle Day continues here on Main Street, as this day in 1967, the Beatles played All You Need Is Love for the first time from Abbey Road Studios live on TV to 700 million viewers.

0: And Chef Alona is here now with her latest recipe. This time we're talking couscous tabbouleh. Hey, Alona.
1: Hi, Lee.
0: So what's the story behind this recipe?
1: Well, tabbouleh, as you know, is a very popular Lebanese dish, but it also spans across the Levantine. And as I've talked a lot over the years on the show, I am Beirutzi Armenian. So my roots, my father's side of the family is from Armenia. And through thick and thin, our family kind of had to make their way to Lebanon. And our family grew up in Beirut. And mm-hmm. so our tabbouleh is a little bit different. We love the flavors of sour and smoky and rich herb flavors, which we bring from our spice pantry from Armenia.
0: Well, it wouldn't be one of your recipes if it didn't have a special twist that you usually like to put on these.
1: Yeah, I know. I really do like adding a little twist and a little play. So from my dad, like his side of the family, their cuisine was one of the first kind of languages I understood without speaking it. It's all about adaptation. And so for me, being a first generation Canadian, it really makes a lot of sense to me in how I identify with food. When my family, they moved to Canada, they had to take their traditional dishes that also became adapted in Lebanon and then adapted to Canada and what was available. Mm-hmm. So it's something that I can really readily understand. And so this dish is very bright. It's juicy. And what's really interesting for a lot of people who've had tabbouleh before, classically it's made with bulgur wheat, which we often make as well. And bulgur is cracked wheat. And quite often the Lebanese style has a lot of parsley and just a little bit of this bulgur wheat. And in my family, we do the opposite. We go a lot more grain and less of the parsley.
0: Okay.
1: Yeah, so... But for this recipe, we're going to use couscous. And couscous is a grain-like granular pasta made with semolina flour. And they're like lovely, delicate little granules. And they're golden and I think really work well. And when we're making salads in the summertime, hopefully we're going to get some sunshine soon.
0: Unfortunately, I hate to burst your bubble, but yes, go on.
1: I know. But I'm hopeful. So this is one of those dishes that you can make ahead and enjoy for the next 2-3 days and works really well for meal prep and goes well with a myriad of things. So let's get into this couscous tabbouleh recipe. It takes about half an hour to 45 minutes to make. And part of that is just a waiting time for allowing your couscous to become rehydrated. So we're going to rehydrate our couscous, which is the instant couscous you'll find at the grocery store very easily. We're going to use some no-salt added vegetable broth. We'll season to our own taste. About half a cup fresh lemon juice, and you really need to use real lemons, not the squeezy lemon juice. And we're going to take an English cucumber. We're going to cut it in half all lengthways, scoop out the seeds, and then cut it into small dice. And the reason why we take the seeds out, it extends its shelf life because it has less moisture.
0: Okay.
1: So this is a good little tip, yeah. And then a pint of cherry tomatoes and cut them in half. You can use mixed colors. It doesn't matter. Whatever is your preference. And then one bunch of green onions sliced as thinly as you have the patience for. And then 2 cups of chopped parsley. I use flat leaf, but you can use curly if you prefer. And what that means is really you're going to use the full bunch of parsley. And then 1 cup of fresh mint leaves. So that might be 2 bunches, depending on how much mint, if you're getting it from the grocery store, or if you're lucky enough to have some in your garden, that really works well. So essentially, once your couscous has become rehydrated with the liquid, you're going to add in all of your other ingredients, toss it all together, and pop it back in the fridge just to kind of cool and let all the flavors kind of get together. And then you can serve it after that. You can make it ahead. And as I said, this is one of those salads that tastes good for a few days. I like it with grilled chicken. So if you did some maybe skewers flavored with some shawarma spices, that would be really tasty. It works well with lamb, pork. It really works with anything, mm-hmm. and or just on its own, and it's really, really delicious. If you want to eat this as it is and boost up the protein, throw in a can of chickpeas, and then you've got a really full, complete meal.
0: It sounds like a lot of work, but it sounds like it's worth it at the end.
1: Oh, it really is, and it's something you're going to be able to enjoy for a few days, so it'll be well worth the effort.
0: Okay, and then people, if they missed all those details and ingredients, they can get that on your website.
1: Yes, chefalona.ca.
0: All right, thanks for this, Chef Alona, and thanks for joining us again.
1: All right, thanks, Lee.
0: And yes, once again, you can find everything that Chef Alona talks about on Main Street, and all her other recipes are available at her blog, which is chefalona.ca. It's now 14 minutes before 5 o'clock here on Main Street. I'm Lee Rosevear. 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Tell Me Why.

0: One of the lesser Beatle covered songs, April Wine from 1982, and Tell Me Why, as Global Beatle Day continues here on Main Street. And Ayrton Kutcher is a young karting driver who's already making quite a name for himself. He's 14 years old, lives in Summerside, and is the only competitive karting driver his age in the entire province. And our own Mary Hill McLeese spoke with Ayrton earlier. What was your conversation about with him?
1: Oh, it was great. We just talked about his club, which is based in Moncton, because the facilities here aren't adequate for someone who's nationally ranked like that.
0: Okay.
1: And we were able to have a conversation. He's actually in Ontario competing at the moment. So this is what it sounded like.
2: Hi, Ayrton. Thanks for joining us.
3: Thank you for letting me join you.
2: So you're on the road right now at the moment in Ontario racing, aren't you?
3: Yep. Just on our way to the track in Brecon. Brecon is a CKNA race that we're going to. It's the round one of the Canadian division.
2: Wow.
3: And we'll go towards the Canadian champion in the Canadian division. Karting is not something I've been doing for years. It's a sport that I got into last year, which was my rookie season. We did well then, and now we're looking to compete in nationals, which we're doing now.
2: And what inspired you to start racing in the first place?
3: Well, my dad loves Formula One, and he always watches it on the TV. And in 2024, I decided to start watching it with him, and I got into it and decided that's what I want to do. I want to be racing out there.
2: And what was that like your first year when you started?
3: It was amazing. I loved the driving and the racing. It was just, and it was such a world that I didn't know existed that I wish I'd been in earlier.
2: So tell me a little bit about karts. What are they compared to, say, a regular size car?
3: Yeah, they're pretty small. It's more one seat and you're in the middle. There's not much protection, really. You have little plastic bumpers on the side, but there's no roll cage or anything and no seat belt.
2: Have you been in any accidents?
3: Yes, I have. I've been in a couple.
2: Is that just part of the job?
3: Yeah, part of it. You'll crash. People crash into you. That's just kind of how it happens.
2: And you went down to the States recently to the Cup Karts North American Spring Nationals. What was that like?
3: That was pretty awesome, with 420 drivers in total and 50 drivers on track at the same time. It was quite an experience.
2: And how do you prepare for a race like that mentally and physically?
3: Well, what you can do is, I have a simulator at home and I use it to load up the tracks from the simulator, and so I get to drive them before I'm even there.
2: Can you describe the simulator? What does it look like?
3: Basically, you have a steering wheel and pedals, so you can simulate the steering exactly as of like a video game almost, and you can use the pedals as you would in real life.
2: I also saw something on your social media that you have a special racing helmet that you wear. Can you tell me about that?
3: So that is my karting helmet, specifically from Bell. And we got it custom painted with the colors of the Ukrainian flag to go with the dad's side of my family, which is Ukrainian.
2: Does that mean a lot to you?
3: Yeah, I love it a lot just because it looks awesome. And also, as I said already, my dad's side is Ukrainian.
2: And you kind of maybe were named after a very legendary Formula One driver, Ayrton Senna.
3: Yeah, I definitely like that name for sure.
2: Do you think that it influenced you to go into racing?
3: I don't know if I'd say it influenced you to go into racing. Like, I always learned that I was named after a Formula One driver 2024, maybe. Yeah, when I started watching Formula One, I think.
2: Do you think that would be your ultimate dream to race in Formula One in the future?
3: Yeah, I would agree. That would be my ultimate dream to race in Formula One. I think I really want to get to Formula One. I'll have to become probably a Canadian champion first and then karting, and then probably move to Europe because the racing scene is a lot bigger there in Europe.
2: Do you have a coach that helps you along, or are you doing this all solo?
3: I'm doing this with my dad mostly. He's working with me to figure out where the lap time is and just finding it all.
2: So if anybody else wanted to follow in your footsteps and race, do you have any advice for them? How would they begin?
3: I would start by going to local kart track. And if they have a professional karting there, could ask about that. Or just joining a rental league even.
2: Well, thanks very much for talking to me, and good luck with the races this week.
3: Yeah, thank you.
0: That was Ayrton Kutcher from Summerside, who is training in Ontario for the Canadian Karting Championship, was being held in August, speaking there with our own Mary Helen McLeese. Time now for some blue-eyed R&B soul music, now from the Detroit Emeralds, who do this deeper take on a Beatles song with their version of And I Love Her.

The Detroit Emeralds with their version of And I Love Her from 1971 as Global Beatle Day continues here on Main Street. And we will be back in a few minutes for hour two of the program. And to take us there, Vince Guaraldi answers the question, what would Peanuts cartoons sound like with Beatles songs?

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2: I'm Stephanie Skanderas. Tonight, two powerful earthquakes wreak havoc in Venezuela. Thousands of people are feared dead. Venezuelans in Canada tell us about their anguish and fears. Plus, new numbers on ER wait times in Canada show some people waiting over 48 hours for care. That and more on Your World Tonight.
3: From CBC News, The World This Hour, I'm Martina Fitzgerald. Canada will send humanitarian aid to Venezuela as it deals with a major disaster. Rescuers are frantically searching the rubble left by the nation's strongest earthquake in more than a century. More than 180 people have been killed. More than 1,500 are injured.
4: No tenía muchas herramientas. No conseguían el...
3: A survivor trapped for hours in his home says rescuers didn't have many tools and instead used their hands. Dozens of buildings have collapsed in the capital, Caracas, and the neighboring state of La Guaira. Last night, two earthquakes with magnitudes of 7.2 and 7.5 struck less than a minute apart. A Quebec gun control group is asking Ottawa to stop sales of the type of weapon used in this week's deadly Montreal shooting. Radio Canada has confirmed the gun was a Russian-made semi-automatic SKS rifle. It is legal to buy it in Canada. Steve Rukavina has more.
5: The SKS is a relatively inexpensive rifle that's commonly used by hunters in Canada. Ottawa already considered banning sales of the SKS a few years ago, but decided against it. The decision was based in part on widespread opposition from First Nations groups because it's a practical hunting weapon. But Police Se Souvient says the SKS is also the gun most involved in recent mass shootings and police killings in Canada. The group is asking Ottawa to impose an immediate moratorium on new sales and to consider making the SKS illegal to own in Canada. Pro-gun groups say banning the SKS isn't the solution. They say any firearm could have been used in the Côte des Neiges shooting, and that rather than banning specific models, Ottawa should look at what motivates such shooters and try to address that. Steve Rukavina, CBC News, Montreal.
3: Survivors of the 2018 mass shooting on Danforth Avenue in Toronto can now proceed with a class action lawsuit against the gun maker Smith & Wesson. The Supreme Court of Canada has cleared the way for the suit. It alleges Smith & Wesson was negligent for not including technology to prevent unauthorized use of the weapon. Two people were killed and 13 others were injured in the shooting. The gunman used a stolen semi-automatic handgun. Prime Minister Mark Carney is touting his government's achievements during the past parliamentary session, including measures to address affordability and this country's economic independence.
6: Housing costs and rental affordability are improving, with the rent-to-income ratio falling to its lowest level in over 6 years. Canada is now creating jobs at twice the rate of the United States. Non-U.S. exports are up sharply, and we're on track to double them over the next decade.
3: Carney says recently adopted laws are making Canadians safer with new bail requirements. Conservative leader Pierre Poilievre also spoke in Ottawa today. He's accusing the Prime Minister of making the same promises over and over, but failing to make them a reality. That new laptop could be getting more expensive, and so could a new video game console. Apple and Microsoft have both announced price increases. As Anis Haidar reports, it's because artificial intelligence is driving up costs.
7: PS5s have gone up, Xbox Series X have gone up, Nintendo Switch has gone up.
8: Jordan Legault owns the Calgary video game store, The Gaming Lounge.
7: It's all AI, unfortunately.
8: AI companies are buying up more of the world's computer memory. That's driving up prices for anything else that uses it. Microsoft announcing Thursday that it's hiking the price of an Xbox for the second time in less than a year. And it's not just video games. Apple is jacking up the cost of MacBooks and iPads. Its lowest price laptop, the MacBook Neo, will now be $150 more. The cheapest one will be $949.
9: Consumers are trying to extend the life of the product that they've got.
8: Jeff Townsend is with Western Canadian technology retailer London Drugs.
9: This isn't something that's going to go away in a year. We're going to be dealing with this for a little while yet.
8: This all could mean saving money means saving old tech. Anis Haidari, CBC News, Calgary.
3: And that is your world this hour. For CBC News, I'm Martina Fitzgerald.
10: And welcome back. I'm Lee Rosevere. Jackie Sharkey is at the news desk and Mary Helen McLeese is at the controls. And this is hour two of Main Street. And yes, Global Beatle Day continues. This day back in 67, the band performed All You Need Is Love live from Abbey Road for the first time to millions of TV viewers. And so we're calling it Global Beatles Day. We've got lots of global representations of different genres that their music has reached. Jazz, swing, country, lots of stuff coming up in the show. Also coming up this hour, after a Christmas Day fire destroyed the building, the Charlottetown Farmers Market says it can't currently reopen at its Belvedere Avenue location. We will find out why. And it's something out of a 2000 sci-fi movie, how to give hurricanes a little bit of a nudge to move them out of harm's way, using some techniques inspired by martial arts. Our science columnist will go cloud busting this hour. That and much more coming up on Main Street. And Jay's looking at me funny. He wants to know more about this.
11: I'm just kidding. Are we like wax on, wax off? No, like, what are we?
10: They're calling it
11: Karate Kid here.
10: Weather jujitsu is what they call it.
11: Oh, I love jujitsu.
10: I know you do.
11: Okay.
12: You should listen to the radio and hear the interview.
11: I never get to hear the show. It's but I will try.
10: Yeah. I think you'd be interested in it.
11: It's hard to listen to a show when you're on the show.
10: I know.
11: Yeah.
10: It's not hard for me.
11: Not hard for you because you're here the whole time.
10: Right. But but I'll send that to you later.
11: Thank you.
10: You might want to have a look at that.
11: Very intrigued.
10: And Jackie Sharkey is here now with the news headlines.
12: Changes are coming to a deadly stretch of highway near Kensington that has a history of crashes. The section of Route 2 between Summerfield and Springfield will be raised to improve sight lines, and the province is also going to add LED stop signs on Freetown and Grahams Road. PEI's telehealth service, 811, is getting a bit of a tune-up this evening, and that could mean that calls don't properly connect between 10 p.m. and midnight. The province says if you do ring 811 this evening and the call doesn't go through, just hang up, try again, and you should have some better luck. And an offer of free rent to run the restaurant in the most northern point on PEI has worked. Taco Spot at the Wind and Reef in North Cape is going to open this summer for the months of July and August. It did not open last summer. That's the Wind and Reef because finding someone to run the restaurant has been rather hard for the last couple of years. We'll hear about what it took coming up in the 5:30 news.
10: Thank you very much, Jackie. And Jay joins us now for a look at the weather, kind of poking the forecast, moving clouds out of the way.
11: Yeah. Yeah, doing a little weather jujitsu, clearing things up. We will see that clearing trend continue this evening, a partial clearing trend, and sunset's not until 9:08. So we'll see breaks of sunshine.
10: It's at 9 now? 9:08.
11: Yeah, 9:08, yeah.
10: Wow, that feels late for some reason.
11: It is. It is very late.
10: It is
11: hard to get the kids to go to bed when the sun doesn't set until 9:08.
10: I guess so, yeah.
11: Yeah, it's a bit of a challenge.
10: 7 o'clock, go to bed. No, it's still sun out.
11: Yeah, it's every night. They're not 7 o'clock, but it's every night. It's hard, you know, but we'll see temperatures tonight. Not dropping that much from our afternoon temperature. We're between 12 and 16 degrees. It'll be between 8 and 12 degrees tonight. The wind east southeasterly overnight, 10 to 20 kilometers per hour. Even though it's only partly cloudy sky above us, there's a good chance for some cloud cover to form at the surface in the form of fog. So just be mindful, could be some dense fog patches overnight into early tomorrow morning. Once that fog lifts, we'll see a partly cloudy sky in the morning. The sun breaks become less frequent, though, into the early afternoon as clouds do gradually build ahead of showers and possible thunderstorms arriving up west mid to late afternoon, down east likely into the early evening hours. So from late afternoon through early evening will be the arrival of scattered showers and potentially isolated thunderstorms. The best bet for thunderstorms would be up west That's just where the most energy is, where those storms could move out of New Brunswick. But like last night, that was the best bet. And we still had some into more central parts of the province, even here in town. I know there were some lightning strikes even into the Cornwall area last night. Okay. So, yeah, if you hear a rumble of thunder, don't be surprised, but likely late in the day tomorrow, not defining the whole day. And temperatures will be a bit warmer, too, between 17 and 22 degrees. Could feel about 3 or 4 degrees warmer with a bit of a humidex. That's the fuel for those thunderstorms. And that's because the wind is from a warmer wind direction. We had more of a northeasterly wind today. It'll be more southeasterly, 15 to 30 kilometers per hour tomorrow. So we're close to, if not seasonal, for daytime highs for many areas tomorrow. But we're back below that seasonal average. Maybe not as cool as today, but a struggle to hit 20 degrees, I think, for Saturday and certainly Sunday. Mainly cloudy this weekend. And I can't rule out off and on showers both Saturday and less of a chance, but it's there for Sunday too. Next week, though.
13: Back up
11: to where it should be and a decent amount of sunshine to start out the week. So,
13: oh boy, humidity time.
11: Yeah. This felt more like a back to school forecast versus a last day of school forecast for today.
13: Okay.
11: Yeah.
13: All right. Thanks, Jay.
11: You got it.
13: Jay will be on Compass in about an hour's time on CBC Television and CBC GM. And yeah, it's Global Beatles Day today. The day where the Beatles played All You Need Is Love live on television around the world in 1967. And as Jay was just commenting, he really likes my WKRP in Cincinnati t-shirt that I'm wearing right now. So to channel my inner Johnny Fever, all right, the Fifth Dimensioner here to let it all hang out because they got a feeling, fellow babies.

0: Can you dig it? The Fifth Dimension from 1975. One of the last recordings with the original lineup produced by the great Jimmy Webb on that record. Doing the Beatles, I got a feeling as we're celebrating Global Beatles Day here on Main Street. It's 14 minutes after 5 o'clock, and the Charlottetown Farmers Market will not be returning to Belvedere Avenue. The market has been operating out of a temporary location on North River Road since January, after the fire destroyed the original building on Christmas Day. The co-op says the repairs would be expensive, and the federal government who owns the land would only agree to a short-term lease. CBC's Gwyneth Egan spoke with market president Travis Kaminsky.
1: So as far as the farmers market goes, at this current moment, we will not be able to rebuild at this site. We have initially hoped that that would be the case after the fire. As we get into the process, it's quite a large sum of money to rebuild. The federal government is required to consult with affected indigenous groups. And upon starting that process, they informed us that they would be unwilling to entertain anything longer than a one-year lease, which is, when you're talking of spending millions of dollars to get us back to a building that was already inadequate for our needs, it doesn't make any sense for us as a cooperative to invest that kind of money to get us back to a building that is too small for what we need. So going forward, if the federal government is unwilling to entertain a lease or to at least inquire, start the process to begin a long-term lease, we're unable to go forward with that.
2: And is there anywhere in mind that you have where you're looking for a new location?
1: Yes, I'm not really at liberty to disclose where they are at the time, but we do have a couple of very good leads in mind.
2: And with that, would it be land space that you're looking for, or would it be a similar setup with a building that's actually owned by the cooperative?
1: Well, both. There's no ready-made building that would accommodate our needs in Charlottetown. So this would be a build process, and the concept we're designing would be to buy or obtain land through a long-term lease and then build a building, which as a cooperative, everyone's, how will we fund this? Well, that we as a cooperative would not be able to fund the whole thing on our own. We would be seeking funding from the three levels of government, as well as a contribution from our own assets and our own contributions.
2: How difficult has it been to set up in a new space and adapt to a new building and a new environment there?
1: Incredibly. We've been doing very well with the insurance. We were able to set it up and to fund it for the first year, but it is a smaller space. We've invested $100,000 in infrastructure to make the temporary space workable. So we're kind of locked in a temporary location until we have a permanent home.
2: Could you tell me a little bit more about the financial strain that this has put on vendors?
1: Most vendors lost everything that was in the building, and there were very few of them that had any insurance at all. So people have had thousands of dollars in expense to replace their items.
2: How meaningful would it be for yourself and for the other vendors to have a permanent home and be able to officially set up there?
1: Oh, it would mean a lot. And to have something that we have a certainty of an asset to, I think would be another benefit to the market and to the membership. Something to look forward to, though the process is going to be a long road.
2: And how important would you say the Charlottetown Farmers Market is to the city and just to the island in general?
1: Incredibly important. To us, it's a place of business and almost like a second home, but it's a third space really for Charlottetown and for the PEI as a whole. We facilitate connections between business, the small business owners in the community, between community members themselves. We're driving economic activity from rural areas into the urban center. And we think those connections are really important, and it's a vital part of the community and the food ecosystem on PEI.
2: Is there any sort of collaboration with the farmers market and the indigenous groups here in PEI?
1: To be honest, there's not a lot of collaboration in the past. We have facilitated some programs and food programs in the past, and we have had some open communication as well. We've tried to engage in open communication, but as far as a concrete partnership, there hasn't been, no.
2: Is there anything else you'd like to add or mention?
1: We appreciate the support of our customers more than ever. Anytime they can support us at the market, our temporary location, we definitely appreciate that.
0: That was Charlottetown Farmers Market President Travis Kaminsky speaking with the CBC's Gwyneth Egan. The federal government has a duty to consult Olniwe about decisions on the land. The group works to advance and protect rights of Mi'kmaq on PEI. In a written statement, Olniwe says it wrote to the federal government confirming its willingness to discuss next steps, but as of today has not received any further response. And the CBC did not receive a response from the Agricultural Canada before the deadline. And as we're playing all Beatle covers on the show today for Global Beatles Day, both Mayor and I had chose this artist as a list of fantastic Beatle covers. I originally was going to pick a different song.
3: Oh, really?
0: Yeah, it's Bobby McFerrin.
3: Yes.
0: We're huge fans of Bobby McFerrin. He's done two Beatles songs at least. No, he's done more than that. He's done two or three.
3: Well, this is the one that I know the best, and I heard this album not too long after it had been released, but the
0: 1984,
3: thing that 1984. Yeah. So the thing that really struck me is that it's live.
0: Yes.
3: So there's no layered voices. There's nothing that can be added to it. It's just him on stage all by himself,
0: doing everything at once.
3: It's incredible.
0: It's remarkable. Here's Bobby McFerrin and Blackbird.

0: He does reverb. He does sound effects. Amazing pitch control and tone. And yeah, I don't know.
1: I don't know how he breathes.
0: I don't know either. And he came out like, he started that way in 1984. Like, where did he come from? I don't know.
1: He dropped from the sky.
0: He guessed it did. Bobby McFerrin and his wonderful cover of Blackbird from his live album, The Voice, back in 1984. And it's 23 minutes after 5 o'clock.
2: I'm Wayne Thibodeau Friday on Isla Morning. An island-born filmmaker is premiering his new film at City Cinema this weekend. We'll hear what brought Jeffrey Rowe from the soccer fields of Monaco to the big screen in Japan. And school's out, which means it's summer camp season, but the high cost of living has island camp operators crunching the numbers. 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
0: And you're listening to Main Street on CBC Radio 1. I'm Lee Rose Ferrier, and we're doing all Beatle covers today for Global Beatles Day. And I love how Beatles songs transcend genre to rock, R&B, soul, gospel, and country, especially with this gorgeous

0: Alison Krauss and Union Station doing I Will as Global Beatle Day continues with all Beatle covers on Main Street. If you'd like to reach us on the program, the email address mainstreetpei@cbc.ca or call toll free 1-800-680-1898.
1: My name is Andrea Hill, and I'm calling to let CBC listeners know that this weekend, Saturday, June 27th, in Murray Harbour, Prince Edward Island, there is a market called East Village Vintage Market that is happening between 10 a.m. and 2 p.m. So calling all vintage lovers and those who love to shop sustainably, the market will be running from 10 a.m. to 2 p.m., showcasing beautifully curated vintage collections that are available for purchase, both fashion, home, and garden. We hope to see you there. We'll be in the 10 Mariners Lane Historical Building, the old original general store of Murray Harbour. So, gorgeous venue, wonderful items, a great Saturday morning to be spent.
2: You have Elva Myers-Lack calling from Tracadie Cross. Sunday on June the 28th at 2 p.m., the community of Tracadie Cross will be unveiling a plaque on the site of the former Tracadie Cross.

0: Consolidated School on Station Road in Tracadie. It starts at 2 p.m. on June the 28th. And all former students, parents, teachers, and interested people are invited to attend. We're looking for a good crowd. And following the unveiling, for refreshments and joining, having meeting up with your old friends, and that will be at the Tracadie Community Center. So we hope everyone will come out that day. We hope for a nice day. Thank you so much. We appreciate that. Bye-bye.
1: 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I'm Lee Rosevere, and the time now is 5:30.
2: This is CBC News. It's cloudy, 15 degrees in Charlottetown. Good afternoon, I'm Jackie Sharkey. Changes are coming to a stretch of highway near Kensington with a history of deadly crashes. The section of Route 2 between Summerfield and Springfield will be raised to improve sight lines for drivers. The province will also install LED stop signs on Freetown and Grahams Road. Matt McKay is the MLA for Kensington Mall Pack. He says people who live nearby have pushed for changes for years.
3: With the deaths that have happened on that stretch of highway and in our community, it certainly hits home with a lot of people because you know everybody, right? So anything we can do to improve it, to make sure that hopefully we don't see any accidents in the future.
2: Changes are expected to be complete next year. McKay also says he plans to petition the Minister of Justice to get increased RCMP presence on the highway during busy periods. The Charlottetown Farmers Market says it's now clear the market cannot return to Belvedere Avenue and the co-op will need to rebuild and expand in a new location. The market had been on Belvedere since the 80s until fire destroyed part of the building on Christmas Day. Agriculture and Agri-Food Canada owned the land, but Market President Travis Kaminsky says the federal government would only agree to a yearly lease. And with the cost of renovations, the co-op has decided to look for a new permanent home.
4: It doesn't make any sense for us as a cooperative to invest that kind of money to get us back to a building that is too small for what we need. So going forward, if the federal government is unwilling to entertain a lease or to at least inquire, start the process to begin a long-term lease, we are unable to go forward with that.
2: The market has been operating out of a temporary location on North River Road since January, and Kaminsky says that will continue for the foreseeable future. Today was the last day of school for Island students.
5: Happy last day of school! On to grade four.
2: And for Parkdale Elementary crossing guard Teresa Yunker, it was the last day of work. For the last 42 years, she has been keeping students safe at the intersection of Palmer's Lane and Vic Campbell Boulevard. She says she'll miss it.
6: I love the kids. I love the kids. The kids all high-five me and, you know, I get hugs and everything and they tell me I had a birthday party and I had my friends up and we're going away this summer. So I get all that. It starts my day on a positive note.
2: Yunker says at 77 and with her husband now retired, they plan to spend quality time together while they're both healthy. PEI's telehealth service, 811, is getting a tune-up this evening, and that means calls may not properly connect between 10 p.m. and midnight tonight. 811 is a line that Islanders can call to speak with a registered nurse if they need routine health advice. 911 is still the place to call in an emergency. The province says if you ring 811 this evening and the call does not go through, just try again. The president of the Canadian Medical Association is meeting with island physicians tonight. Dr. Bolo Oganemi is on a tour across the country. He says he wants to hear the concerns and ideas from local doctors to better inform policy and advocacy moving forward.
7: Some issues that we'll say kind of work nationally or work in larger jurisdictions, major hospitals, might not necessarily work in these types of communities.
2: The meeting takes place tonight in Stratford. And the famous balloon festival in Sussex will go ahead as planned this fall, even though it lost financial support from the province of New Brunswick. The Atlantic Balloon Fiesta usually draws close to 100,000 people and hosts about 30 hot air balloons. Alana Pearson, a spokesperson for the event, says they had received between $11,000 and $13,000 a year from the tourism department in recent years. But when they went to apply this year, Pearson says the requirements had changed. Only events that charge an entry readmission are now eligible for provincial funding from the province of New Brunswick. That was a change they were not willing to make, she says.
8: We are now 40 years into this event, and we are still absolutely a nonprofit that is 100% dependent on those sponsorships and any of that type of funding that we can receive. We've obviously grown over the years, and our list of sponsors has grown over the years, but we are absolutely dependent on that. We don't charge admission for our event.
2: The local MLA's office helped find additional funding to bridge the gap. CBC News did request information on the decision from the Department of Tourism, but a spokesperson said no one was available for an interview today. And that's the news from CBC PEI. Your next news is at 6 or anytime on the CBC News app.
1: Thank you very much, Jackie. And having a look at the weather for tonight, partly cloudy skies and fog, but you won't see it through, won't see the clouds through the fog, and a low of 9 degrees, a mix of sun and cloud for Friday with a 30% chance of showers late in the afternoon. Winds will be southeast at 20. It'll be a high of 20 degrees and a UV index of 8. Friday night showers and a risk of a thundershower in the evening, and then after midnight, about 5 millimeters expected. And it will be foggy then too, with a low of 15 degrees. Saturday is cloudy with a 60% chance of showers and a high of 19. Saturday night, cloudy periods and a low of 14. Cloudy again for Sunday with a 30% chance of showers and a high of 19 and a low of 13 Sunday night with a cloudy skies. And Monday, a mix of sun and cloud and a high of 23. Monday night, cloudy periods and a low of 15 degrees. And that's actually the exact same forecast for Tuesday as well. Current conditions, Maple Plains is 15. North Cape is 13. It's 11 in East Point, 14 in Summerside, and Charlottetown is currently 15 degrees. 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And Ella Fitzgerald joins us now to swing hard into this Beatle classic. Take it away, Ella.

0: Ella Fitzgerald and her swinging version of Can't Buy Me Love from July of 1964. As we're playing all Beatle covers on the show today to celebrate Global Beatle Day. It's now 20 minutes before 6 o'clock. It's hard to imagine fighting a storm literally, but that's what scientists are investigating because of the cost of extreme weather events. And they're using a martial arts analogy to describe their tactics. Our science columnist, Tora Couture, joins us now with weather jiu-jitsu. Good afternoon, Tora.
1: Good afternoon.
0: What is weather jiu-jitsu?
1: Well, it's a term that you probably haven't heard of.
0: No, I have not.
1: And that is, no, but you know why? Because it was coined yesterday.
0: Well, okay. you're on the top of things, that's for sure.
1: I am. This is a publication in PLOS, or Public Library of Science Journal. It's called Water, from Arizona State University researcher Chin Huang. And she took inspiration thinking about how to mitigate some of the worst consequences of catastrophic weather patterns from the martial art of jiu-jitsu.
2: So it's like the martial art, jiu-jitsu, where when you fight with a stronger, bigger opponent and you use the gentle force, leverage the momentum to kind of defeat your bigger opponent.
1: And there's no doubt that a hurricane is a bigger opponent than us, but there's lots of things in the world that are bigger than us and we've defeated because we're smarter, right? And that's what these Arizona State climate scientists are trying to do, is leverage weak spots, find that Achilles heel, capitalize on these weak spots and these weather patterns, hence the term jiu-jitsu.
0: It's very fitting because our meteorologist, Jay Scotland, does jiu-jitsu. How can you determine where the weak points are in a hurricane?
1: Well, that was the hard part to figure out, if there were and if they could be capitalized on, right? And that's really the basis of this paper. Now, the paper is a proof of concept. And it's all done in a simulation. So this is an artificial intelligence model called Aurora that simulates complex weather patterns, like global weather patterns. Okay, not is it going to rain tomorrow, but like how is this hurricane forming? What kind of season will this be? And so then they simulate a hurricane, but they also try and be predictive about it. So they actually took data from everything that was happening in and around October 21st, 2021, specifically that date, in the Western Caribbean Sea, because that's where Hurricane Sandy grew from. And so they looked at all that data. They looked at the early stages of hurricane formation, and of course, its trajectory all the way through. And they plug this into this AI model and say, okay, now if we give you all the information on October 21st and 22nd, can you tell us what will happen? And the AI model is blind to what actually happened, but it made a pretty good prediction of the fact that a Cat 5 storm was going to hit New York. So there we go, okay, this AI model, Aurora, is good at establishing the baseline. We know what happened, but it can also predict what did happen. Then they went in and they trained an AI model to come and what would happen if you have these nudges, these interventions, these kind of, can we knock Hurricane Sandy instead of towards landfall? Can we spray it out over the sea and it dissipate over in the Atlantic? Okay, they tried this also with modeling the atmospheric river that hit California that caused widespread flooding. The cold freeze in Texas, do you remember the wind turbines freezing? Mm-hmm. Okay, those kinds of catastrophic weather events that, not only cost a lot of money, but also cost lives. Could they intervene with these little nudges to throw them off its course?
0: So what kind of nudges are we talking about here?
1: Well, they specifically looked at weather events that involve, water. So not tornadoes, not those kinds of things. So they looked at hurricanes, atmospheric rivers, and the devastation comes from the energy in the system. And the energy, particularly in a hurricane in the system, comes from heat. So the warm ocean, which is why warming oceans are fuel for hurricanes, the warm air rises, in comes the jet stream and some of the physics there, and as well as the cold air, and that fuels the storm. Okay, and the warmer the ocean, the bigger the hurricanes. The energy in the hurricane, in the storm, comes from a couple of things, heat and the pressure of the system. Now, one of the ways to dissipate heat, and we know this, like if we're in a hot, muggy day, you can feel the storm coming. Rain releases the energy in the system. So they're like, if we could induce rain, in the hurricane before it gets too big. If we could release some of that, like building up tension, then we could weaken the hurricane or shift its course. And they're doing cloud seeding. So cloud seeding is when you spray particulates into the air, like salt, literally just salt, but small versions of like little salt crystals or silver iodide. And cloud seeding has been used with various levels of success, but it can induce rain. It can induce rain, especially in a system that already is full of humidity, because those particles form a place for the water in the system to coalesce in the atmosphere and then drop down as it, you know, gets big and gravity pulls it down. So what they're saying is if we could cloud seed into a growing hurricane and pull out some of that energy, we can weaken it and also shift it off course. But this cloud seeding is not just like willy-nilly into the storm. Chin Huang found that her model, you need to maximize these weak spots.
2: It's not like everywhere it will have the same effect in the system, but in the sensitive points where you perturb with small nudges, you will have the big differences in the outcome.
1: And those weak points are like bifurcations, and you have to look at the physics and the waves and the pressure and all these kinds of energy flowing through it. But that's when you can nudge the system to release.
0: I'm getting flashbacks to Kate Bush's cloud busting video. Can this actually be done?
1: Well, not in practice yet, nor are they ready to.
0: Okay.
1: Okay. They're not going to this year's hurricane season and starting to cloud seed, and fingers crossed, we hope it works. Okay. So that's not the plan. That's not how science works. But there are experiments in the works. So leaving the simulation and going into more practical experiments, kind of testing Mother Nature's powers a little bit. And they're not trying this starting on a Cat 5. The lead researcher of the project, Manu Lal, has some ideas of what he thinks he wants to test, but one of the things that's really missing is good data.
3: The biggest uncertainty is not the methodology, I feel. I think the initial conditions data that we get is crap. So that's the bigger challenge. And so the question is, like, what's the scale of the experiment that we can design spatially? How long we can run it for? And what kind of observations are we going to be able to pick up that tell us what happened?
1: And so the reality is that by June, he's hoping to get something kind of just on the ground, thinking about doing this in practice, not testing the power of Mother Nature yet, but thinking about it and ideally coming up with a system that, who knows when it could happen, but it could save, not to mention literally hundreds of billions of dollars, but also lots of lives.
0: For sure. All right. Well, that's very fascinating. Thanks for this, Tora.
1: You're welcome.
0: And that's Tora Couture. She's our regular science columnist here on Main Street.

0: This is Jeff Gadsden calling from North Rustico to remind Islanders about North Rustico Canada Day festivities. Highlights include live bands all day. We have fire department lobster burgers. The boat parade is always popular. And, of course, the wrap-up fireworks at the end of the day. And one of the special things they come to see every year is the street parade. This parade is a mashup of marching bands, antique cars, horses, farm livestock, kids on bikes. There are some big themed float, farm tractors, and many oddball surprise entries. With regard to the parade, parade organizers have room for lots more entries, and all are welcome. If you would like to participate in the parade, you can call Wendy at 902-314-1155. All in all, it's going to be a great day, and we can't wait to see you.
1: Hello, CBC listeners. The Garden of the Gulf Museum in Montague would like to invite you to their open house, which is taking place Sunday, June 28th from 2 to 4 in the afternoon. There's free admission, cold drinks, and treats from Inclusions East. And if you don't know, we're that really cool brick building right across from Copper Bottom Brewery. So please join us as we kick off our 68th summer season. Hope to see you there.
2: And 11 minutes to go before the top of the hour here on Main Street. More Beatle covers as we mark Global Beatles Day. And the thing that makes a really good Beatles cover is the originality to the arrangement and the style, like this version of The Fool on the Hill by Sergio Mendes in Brazil 66.

0: Sergio Mendes and Brazil 66 lending their unique touch to the Beatles' Fool on the Hill. I love all their covers. They do a really good version of Chelsea Morning too. The title track from their 1968 album as Global Beatle Day almost wraps up here on Main Street. It's about 8 minutes before 6 o'clock, and a restaurant that sits on PEI's most northwest point will open this summer. The Wind and Reef Restaurant is in North Cape. It's owned by the local nonprofit Tignish Initiatives. They couldn't find anyone to run it last year, so it stayed closed for the summer season. And this spring, it offered free rent. And next week, it opens as Taco Spot. Anne Arsenault is the general manager of Tignish Initiatives, and she spoke with Main Street's Jackie Sharkey about what they've been working on.
1: His plan is to operate it for July and August of this year, and if everything goes well, he'd look to lease it for the following season and probably a long-term basis.
2: And if he is to continue on next year and long-term, as you say, will it still be that $0 lease, or will you start charging after a certain point?
1: Yeah, no, we will negotiate that going forward, but we'll work with him to make sure he has a good opportunity to get a foothold in and get his business up and going. That will be negotiable.
2: Okay, so it's unlikely to stay at zero, but you'll work with him to find a rate that is fair for you both.
1: Exactly.
2: I know staffing has been an issue. Does he have a plan for staffing?
1: Yeah, he's done a number of interviews, and he's got his staff, I think, pretty well in place. So going forward, things look good.
2: Tacos at the edge of the world. That sounds pretty good, or the edge of the island, at least.
1: Yeah, it's Wind and Reef by Taco Spot is actually the name of it that he'll be operating. So, yeah, we're looking forward to it. He's bringing some tried and true recipes from his other location, but he's also adding in some seafood options. So they will have like fish and chips and the lobster roll and fish tacos and things like that. So I think it'll be a nice menu, and yeah, locals and tourists alike are going to be pretty happy to find some food up there when they arrive.
2: How important is it to have some kind of food presence at North Cape?
1: Well, it's very important that it be part of the experience up there, because in most cases, folks are driving a fair distance to take in that attraction, and most of them are looking for a meal once they arrive. So it's important that we meet their expectations when they arrive.
2: And In the end, how many expressions of interest would you say you got from folks curious about this opportunity?
1: Oh, I think we probably had 16. Not all of them were seriously interested. I mean, they were just kind of feeling it out. But there was at least two or three that took serious consideration and presented a proposal and that sort of thing. But for one reason or another, they decided that the timing or whatever just wasn't working out for them, so they couldn't pursue it to the final outcome.
2: This might be a hard year for folks to dive into something new, what with additional travel costs, cost of diesel, food prices, et cetera. It might have been a hard year, perhaps, for folks to launch something new?
1: Well, I mean, if the outlook for the season is anything like we've seen so far, I mean, things are looking up. So we're up a year to date from last year. So I'm hoping that continues on into the rest of the season, and we should be able to do okay with it.
0: That's Anne Arsenault, General Manager and CEO of Tignish Initiatives. She is speaking there with Main Street's Jackie Sharkey. And that's Main Street for today. Thanks for joining me. On behalf of Jackie, Jay, and big thanks to Mayor, who helped out on the show today. Thank you so much.
3: Welcome.
0: I'm Lee Rosevere. As we heard off the top of the program, the singer and key member of the band Blood, Sweat, and Tears, the great Canadian singer David Clayton Thomas, has passed away at the age of 84. His voice was ubiquitous in the 70s and late 60s. And since we're playing all Beatle covers today, here's Blood, Sweat, and Tears from 1975 with David Clayton Thomas on lead vocals with the same song we started off the show with, Got to Get You Into My Life.

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1: When she was first approached about adapting her debut novel for TV, the best-selling romance novelist Carly Fortune had only one condition. 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
0: 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Your World Tonight is coming up next. Then, in half an hour, it's As It Happens.
3: Hi, I'm Neil Kirksall. It was another day of record-breaking heat across Europe. A teacher in France tells us the government there is saying a lot, but not doing enough to keep students and their teachers safe.
4: I felt the first one. And then he went like getting less movement. And then it started again, and it was even stronger than the first one.
5: Venezuela is rocked by two of the strongest earthquakes to hit the country in more than a century. What Canada is doing to help as rescuers search for survivors, and the number of people confirmed dead continues to rise. This is Your World Tonight. I'm Stephanie Skenderis. Also on the program,
6: we as a population, as Canadian citizens, need to hold our leaders to account to provide this and to provide the resources that are necessary for timely, high-quality delivery of healthcare.
5: A doctor's plea for more than a Band-Aid fix for Canada's emergency rooms. Wait times are getting longer and tempers are getting shorter as patients miss out on the care they need. Venezuela is in crisis after back-to-back earthquakes rocked the country last night. The official number of dead is about 200, but is expected to soar into the thousands. As Evan Dyer reports, this disaster is stretching a country already struggling.
7: Panic struck in El Junquito, west of the capital, as buildings crashed into the streets and a man searched desperately for his mother. Across a broad swath of east central Venezuela, including the cities of Caracas, Valencia, Maracay, Puerto Cabello, and Barquisimeto, multi-story buildings collapsed. Two quakes hit 39 seconds apart. Survivor Rafael Punceles says one seemed to be fading when the other began.
4: I felt the first one, and then it went like getting less movement, and then it started again, and it was even stronger than the first one.
8: It was a very shallow earthquake. It occurred close to people.
7: William Yek of the U.S. Geological Survey says the location of the two quakes amplified their destructive power.
8: So, you know, it's very worrying, and we expect it to be very damaging.
7: USGS modeling gave a 41% probability that there would be more than 10,000 fatalities, with a possibility of over 100,000 dead. The quakes struck in the late afternoon, causing panic at Simon Bolivar International Airport as masonry fell into the terminals.
9: El estado La Guaira. Hay decenas de edificios colapsados.
7: President Delcy Rodriguez said some of the worst damage appeared to be in coastal La Guaira, which she called a true tragedy. Social media showed pancaked buildings and local residents pleading for heavy equipment to rescue people trapped under massive slabs of concrete. The situation here is critical, said rescue coordinator Jose Pacheco. We lack machinery and we lack personnel. In some places, there were successful rescues, like this man who found his daughter. Others, like Jose Alberto Gallipoli, searching for his son in a collapsed building in La Guaira, found only rubble and dust. Yosmaris Blanco barely made it out of her building in La Guaira. She thanked God for her narrow escape, but said there are other people suffering with family members still inside, under the rubble, and they can't get them out. The situation, Yek fears, will be repeated across the earthquake zone.
8: It's not the shaking that kills people, it's buildings that kill people, and it's really the collapse of those buildings that can lead to the catastrophic loss of life.
7: The U.S. government, which has a tense but cooperative relationship with Venezuela's socialist government, offered help.
10: It'll be big, it'll be fast, and it'll be effective.
7: Secretary of State Marco Rubio said search and rescue teams from Virginia and California are on the way. Already, though, Venezuelans were looking ahead to a longer-term crisis.
11: Many buildings that didn't collapse are severely cracked and unsafe, a devastating blow to a country where the economy and much of the infrastructure were already in critical condition. Evan Dyer, CBC News, Ottawa.
5: That long-term crisis is adding to the worry for Venezuelan Canadians as they watch families and friends back home cope with this tragedy. They're concerned about them and also about the country and whether it can withstand this latest crisis. Stephanie Cram has more.
12: Venezuelan Canadian Antonio Lobo reacts to video of the earthquake from his home in Montreal.
13: And it's hard to see that this happening there.
12: Watching the video, Lobo can't help but feel like he should be in Venezuela right now.
13: After all that we are suffering there, now this is happening.
12: Worried about his mom, who he has no way of connecting with.
13: She's 70 years old, so she's alone there, and no electricity.
12: In Calgary, Carolina de la Torre, owner of Arepas Ranch, is busy preparing for a local Venezuelan festival. But today she's worried about how her home country can rebuild.
14: The people is devastated. People is suffering too much.
12: After years of political turmoil, De La Torre says the country is plagued with a failing healthcare system and crumbling infrastructure, further adding to the barriers of rebuilding the country. Her message to her family back home.
14: In my country, we say when you touch the end, you have to rise, and we need to rise again.
12: Rebecca Sarfati with the Canada-Venezuela Democracy Forum says her family back in Venezuela are also safe. Her worry now is what will happen in the country in the days ahead.
15: It's not only that the building collapsed and we have to rescue these people, but what will happen with, food, everything that happens when there's a disaster.
16: Oh, my God. It was horrible because...
12: That's Ernesto Gudino, a volunteer with the Venezuelan Canadian Association of Calgary.
16: I have family, I have friends, and thanks to God, they are okay, but not everybody can say the same.
12: Prime Minister Mark Carney says Canada will offer humanitarian support, but recognizes that the recent political turmoil might make it hard to get Canadians out.
17: We are moving to provide humanitarian aid. There are a series of countries with whom we have not seen eye to eye, to put it mildly. We've had to rely on allies and help Canadians, get Canadians out.
12: For Antonio Lobo, the hope is the government will step up to help the country rebuild.
13: I mean, what is the real situation, and how can we, I guess the government can start, I don't know, create a plan or do something to start putting all these people in a safe place.
12: Across Canada, the Venezuelan community is rallying, fundraising, doing everything they can to help their families back home as they attempt to comprehend the immense challenges ahead. Stephanie Cram, CBC News, Edmonton.
5: Coming right up, the Prime Minister is touting his government's achievements this spring and the big challenges that lie ahead. The official opposition delivers a much harsher review. Also, calls to ban a type of semi-automatic rifle after it was used in the fatal shooting in Montreal. Later, we'll have this story.
18: Memory chips are in high demand from artificial intelligence companies, but that means costs climb up for everyone else. It's making everything from MacBooks to Xboxes more expensive. And the people selling gaming tech aren't feeling high scores.
19: I don't enjoy increased prices. I don't enjoy high prices because it just hurts the business in general.
18: I'm Inis Hidari in Calgary. Coming up, why it'll cost more to play on your Super Mario World tonight.
5: As Canadians look forward to their summer plans, the Prime Minister says he's going to the Calgary Stampede next week. But it doesn't sound like it'll all be pancakes and rodeo. Mark Carney was warning today about the risks of Alberta's upcoming referendum, talking about sticky trade negotiations with the U.S., and defending his government's work in the spring session of Parliament. Tom Perry has more.
17: Our goal is to transform the Canadian economy into the strongest in the G7.
20: Prime Minister Mark Carney, focusing on his government's priorities and what he sees as its achievements. Law and order legislation to fight hate crime and tighten up rules around bail, a boost in military spending to more than 2% of GDP, with more spending to come, and a focus, Carney says, on speeding up major infrastructure projects at home while working to diversify trade abroad.
17: We have the right plan. We're on track. But there's much more to do.
20: Carney as well acknowledging potential pitfalls and stubborn challenges, chief among them wrangling some kind of trade deal with the U.S. and its president Donald Trump.
17: I mean, we could sign a bad deal this afternoon, right? We could have signed a bad deal a year ago. We're not going to sign a bad deal. So it has to be a real deal.
20: The prime minister also looking ahead to October and a referendum in Alberta on whether to hold a future vote on separating from Canada. Carney says he'll be in Alberta this summer, making the case to keep the country together.
17: This is a real referendum. It's not, question about a question, free option. It's a dangerous bluff.
20: Conservative leader Pierre Poilievre was also out today talking referendum and trade, but mostly taking aim at Carney, writing off any Liberal accomplishments as a mirage.
21: It's all an illusion. The result of Mark Carney in the lives of ordinary Canadians is more cost, more debt, more recession, more crime, more of the same.
20: Poilievre critiquing the prime minister for failing to bring up CUSMA in a telephone conversation this week with Donald Trump, in which Carney and the U.S. president discussed an upcoming NATO summit. On Alberta's referendum, the conservative leader says he has no plans for any joint appearances with Carney in the lead up to the vote, but that he will be in Alberta urging voters to stay.
21: At the end of the day, I wish it weren't happening, but it is, and I'm going to make the case for Canada.
20: That support for a united Canada is one of the few areas where Poilievre and Carney see eye to eye going into the summer. On just about every other count, these two leaders are in two different worlds. Tom Perry, CBC News, Ottawa.
5: During that press conference, Carney also acknowledged pushback about a new affordable housing plan. Carney and BC Premier David Eby announced a plan to turn more than 2,200 vacant condo units into affordable homes. Opposition leader Pierre Poilievre called it a bailout for big developers. Carney says the government hasn't done a good job of rolling out the announcement.
17: The province of British Columbia, which initiated the idea, sees an opportunity, potentially given what's happening in that market, to convert some of these condos that are lying unsold to affordable housing, particularly rent-to-buy affordable housing.
5: Eby admitted not many details about the plan have been made public, but he says no developers will profit from the arrangement. Long emergency room wait times in Canada are getting even longer, especially for those in need of inpatient beds. Tashauna Reid breaks down the data for us and explains what's driving the backlog.
22: But she second guesses going in because she knows what she's going to be facing when she gets there.
23: On Monday morning, Maureen Armstrong's 81-year-old mother fell. She was taken by ambulance to their local hospital in Windsor. But 48 hours later, she was still waiting in the ER, in a curtained-off section and then a hallway.
22: We've been dealing with these wait times for a long time, and it's only getting worse. So it's almost like.
23: And new Canadian research is backing that up. The Canadian Institute for Health Information analyzed data from more than 16 million ER visits across Canada from 2024 to 2025. Those who required an inpatient bed, roughly 12%, spent nearly 2 days waiting, and that's an increase. Cheryl Chewy is the director of health system analytics at CHI-HI.
24: So when we compare to fiscal year 2018, 2019, 1 in 10 would wait 36 hours in the eMERGE, and now 1 in 10 spend about 48 hours or more.
23: Overall, most people who go to an ER receive timely care and are discharged. But for 1 in 10 of those visits, patient wait times were up to 14 hours, also an increase compared to 7 years ago. Chewy says an aging population and the prevalence of chronic conditions all contribute to the problem.
24: What we're seeing is that there are more sicker and more complex patients coming to the emergency department.
23: It's an issue Ottawa emergency physician Dr. Michael Herman is well aware of. He's also vice chair of public affairs for the Canadian Association of Emergency Physicians.
0: We're putting stretchers in unconventional spaces. We're keeping admitted inpatients in hallways, in, you know, doubling up in rooms, trying to find, you know, any nook or cranny. It's more cramped. It's more chaotic.
23: Herman says evidence shows delays in ERs can be a health risk.
0: We know, for example, that in adults over the age of 75, spending an overnight in the emergency department actually increases your mortality.
23: Experts say the ER issue also points to wider systemic issues of patients not having access to primary or specialist care and not enough long-term care beds to meet the demand.
0: Problems that are identified in the emergency department are really a reflection of issues in the healthcare system as a whole. We're just the ones sort of being the front and center of it.
23: As for Maureen Armstrong, her mother is doing better. She's now been discharged. They hope they don't have to come back anytime soon.
1: You know, time can be of the essence when it's, you know, depending on what's going on in a person's body.
23: Tashauna Reed, CBC News, Toronto.
2: Calls are growing to stop the sale of a certain kind of long gun in Canada. Radio Canada has confirmed an SKS rifle was used in Monday's deadly shooting in Montreal. But as Alexander Silberman reports, the debate on whether to ban it is far from settled.
3: There's very little controls on this weapon.
6: In wake of the deadly shooting in Montreal, renewed calls to ban a controversial firearm. According to Radio-Canada sources, an SKS was the weapon retrieved at the scene, and a gun control group wants sales to stop.
3: To do nothing about it is unacceptable.
6: Heidi Rathjen is a survivor of the 1989 École Polytechnique massacre and coordinator of advocacy group Police Se Souvient. She says the semi-automatic firearms enable violent attacks.
3: We shouldn't make it easy for potential mass killers to have access to military-style weapons.
6: Montreal police are continuing to investigate a midday shooting Monday, which left an officer, a civilian, and the suspect dead. In video verified by CBC News, you can see the gunman chase an officer while holding a long gun. The suspect appears to stop shooting to reload the weapon and is then shot by police.
17: We are in the process.
6: Prime Minister Mark Carney was asked by reporters if the government would ban the SKS. Carney says the government is currently reviewing firearms classifications.
17: Il faut faire plus.
6: We need to do more. That's clear, he said in French. Prior attempts to ban the SKS have been met with fierce opposition. Originally a combat weapon, thousands found their way into Canada after the fall of the Soviet Union. The guns are popular due to their low cost.
25: And somehow they've reduced that entire complex, bizarre tragedy down to a make and model of firearm.
6: Tracy Wilson is with the Canadian Coalition for Firearm Rights. She owns an SKS herself and argues zeroing in on one gun is not the answer.
25: I think for a lot of hunters and Indigenous sustenance hunters, it would have a very negative impact.
6: The Assembly of First Nations is also a vocal opponent. It passed an emergency resolution against federal gun control legislation in 2022. Many First Nations leaders say banning long guns criminalizes tools they use to hunt food for sustenance. Some groups, like Paris Se Souvient, say they support an exemption for First Nations. Public Safety Minister Gary Anandasangari previously committed to consulting Indigenous communities. He told reporters Thursday he will closely watch the police investigation.
26: We will review and look at specific things that we need to do.
6: The minister says restrictions on firearms are part of a broader push, including bail reform, to bolster safety for Canadians. Alexander Silberman, CBC News, Montreal.
2: Residents in a small town near Pemberton, BC, have been told to evacuate as a glacier melts into a lake nearby. It's expected to overflow its banks and flood the nearby community. The area saw glacial lake outbursts in 2024 and 2025, though no properties were damaged. The regional district says the RCMP will be helping with the evacuation. The UK broke a temperature record for June today as a heat wave continues to bake Europe. Temperatures reached 36.4 degrees Celsius in southwestern England, breaking the heat record set just a day before. France also set records today, and the health ministry raised its alert level to the highest point. The ministry says there's been an increase in emergency ward visits and cardiac arrests. If you've been eyeing some new electronics, you're not going to like this. Apple and Microsoft are raising prices on some of their best-known products. They're the latest of the big tech companies to make laptops and gaming consoles more expensive. And they're blaming the AI boom for driving up costs for everyone. Business reporter Anis Haidari explains.
4: PS5s have gone up, Xbox Series X have gone up, Nintendo Switch has gone up, and even the Switch 2 is getting a price increase.
7: Jordan Legault owns the Calgary video game store, The Gaming Lounge, and he says no matter what you're buying, you can expect a higher price.
4: It's all AI, unfortunately.
7: AI companies are buying up more of the world's computer memory.
4: So that's squeezing absolutely everyone else out, so that's what's causing the price increase.
7: Since most consumer tech needs that computer memory to work, prices have been going up for months and keep climbing.
8: I think what happens in times like this is consumers are trying to extend the life of the product that they've got.
7: Jeff Townsend is with Western Canadian technology retailer London Drugs. He says the store is adapting along with its customers.
8: Some of the first areas where we saw price increases will probably not be a surprise, like the small thumb drives, memory cards for cameras. We saw those price increases back in January. We knew at that point in time it was going to start to trickle down into the other product categories.
7: And that is what's happening. Earlier today, both Apple and Microsoft announced price hikes. The price of an Xbox up for the second time in less than a year. But it's not just games. The lowest price MacBook, now $150 more. Apple's cheapest laptop will now be $949.
8: You know, these AI data centers are pulling a whole bunch of resources out of the supply chain. But if I read the tea leaves, this isn't something that's going to go away in a year. We're going to be dealing with this for a little while yet.
9: So this is very, very unusual. I haven't seen anything quite like this.
7: Willie Shi is a professor of management practice at the Harvard Business School and an expert in what's happening with computer memory.
9: I would say it's very much a temporary problem. The market will do its job here. As memory prices get higher, people will find clever ways to use less of it or maybe hang on to equipment longer.
4: I don't enjoy high prices because it just hurts the business in general.
7: Back at the Calgary video game store, Jordan Legault doesn't think he'll make more money from higher prices.
4: It's the families with the children, stuff like that. I just want to have fun or some kind of value for entertainment where they're going to second look at a $1,000 console price or something like that and be like, you know, that's ridiculous. Like, I'm not going to spend that kind of money.
7: Maybe save money the old-fashioned way by telling the kids, we already have Nintendo at home. Anis Haidari, CBC News, Calgary.
2: The United Nations has paused its evacuation of people and ships through the Strait of Hormuz after a cargo ship was attacked in the Gulf of Oman. The UN began the initiative earlier this week for ships and crews that have been trapped in the Persian Gulf since the war started. The U.S. says Iran fired on a vessel after it passed through the strait. The ship wasn't part of the evacuation, but the incident was enough to worry the UN Maritime Organization. Tehran has not commented, but has said safe passage would only be possible through routes designated by Iran.

0: there's a bit of Bangaranga by Dara. Bulgaria's winning entry at this year's Eurovision Song Contest. Pretty soon, Canada could be sending its own musical talent to join in. The CBC is now a full member of the European Broadcasting Union, which organizes the popular contest. That makes Canada eligible to participate. There's no word yet on if or when that'll happen, but a CBC spokesperson says there will be more to say on the contest later. Fans of Canada's men's soccer team are feeling a lot right now. Disappointment over yesterday's fall to Switzerland, but also pride that despite the loss, the team is going further in the World Cup than ever. Yes, they've lost home ground advantage, but there's hope that history could be made. Jamie Strachan has more on the conflicting emotions.
1: So far, this World Cup has given Canadian soccer fans lots to cheer about. Playing on home turf, the Canadian men's team scored lots of goals, won its first ever World Cup game, and advanced to the knockout stage. But there is a lingering sense of disappointment after Wednesday's 2-1 loss to Switzerland in Vancouver.
2: We would have loved to stay in Vancouver. There's no doubt about that.
1: A win would have meant Alistair Johnston and his teammates could have stayed in Vancouver for their next game, and with a win the game after that. Instead, Canada will travel to Los Angeles to play South Africa on Sunday.
2: We're playing in LA. We're not playing, and just telling these guys, we're not playing on Mars or Pluto, you know what I mean? I do expect quite a few Canadians to be down there.
1: It's a game Canada is favored in against a team 23 spots beneath Canada in the world rankings.
3: I'm not suggesting that they can, beat South Africa by 6 goals, but

0: Not at all. We want to stay as long as possible.
1: Ahead of Sunday's game, one storyline persists: the health of superstar captain Alphonso Davies, who has yet to see the field for Canada. Head coach Jesse Marsh insisted Davies would play against Switzerland, afterwards saying he was just a decoy. As for Sunday,
2: will Davies play on Sunday?
3: Yes. Nobody's going to take that as anything but hyperbole, but he's going to play.
2: Is he going to start?
3: We'll see.
1: Whoever is on the field Sunday, Canada has a chance to make history and earn one more game, giving Canadian fans a little more time to enjoy what's been a wild World Cup ride. Jamie Strachan, CBC News, Toronto.
4: Finally,

0: David Clayton Thomas, belting out You've Made Me So Very Happy as the frontman for Blood, Sweat, and Tears. The Canadian singer died in Toronto yesterday at age 84. Clayton Thomas catapulted the New York-based jazz rock band to commercial success after auditioning to be their lead singer in 1968. Their self-titled album sold millions of copies, reaching number two on the Billboard Singles Chart and winning the Grammy Album of the Year.
1: And when I die, and when I'm gone, there'll be one child born in this world. Carry on, carry on.
0: Clayton Thomas had a troubled youth. He wrote in his memoir that his father was abusive. He dropped out of high school after grade 9, was homeless in Toronto at the age of 14, and spent about 4 years in Ontario reform schools and correctional facilities for theft, breaking and entering, and vagrancy. In 1997, he told then-CBC journalist Pamela Wallin about how a guitar, given to him by a fellow inmate, changed his life.
2: Within about a year, I had a band in Burwash, and I was playing at the Christmas concerts, and I had organized my own little blues band. And I think that broke the cycle. We speak of recidivism. Yeah. That broke the cycle, because the next time I came out, I had more to do with my life other than get in trouble and go back again.
0: Clayton Thomas was inducted into the Canadian Music Hall of Fame in 96, the Canadian Walk of Fame in 2010. A few years before that, his mega hit, Spinning Wheel, entered the Canadian Songwriters Hall of Fame.
1: What goes up must come down. Spinning wheel.
0: This has been Your World Tonight for Thursday, June 25th. I'm Stephanie Skenderis. Thank you for being with us. Good night.
3: This is CBC News serving the Maritimes. Good evening, I'm Cassie Williams. Here are some of the stories we're working on. Kitbreton Regional Police say a 50-year-old woman faces two counts of attempted murder after allegedly hitting two women with a vehicle in the parking lot of the Atlantic Superstore in North Sydney, Nova Scotia, yesterday. The driver has been arrested and faces charges including aggravated assault and dangerous operation of a motor vehicle, causing bodily harm. An 84-year-old woman suffered serious but non-life-threatening injuries. A 52-year-old woman suffered minor injuries. Police say the three women know one another. A number of Quebec doctors are making the move to New Brunswick. The College of Physicians and Surgeons says from October of last year until now, it has received 156 applications and granted 47 licenses. 19 of the licensed physicians were recruited to the Vitalité Health Network. On PEI, the Charlottetown Farmers Market says it's now clear the market cannot return to Belvedere Avenue and the co-op will need to rebuild and expand in a new location. The market had been on Belvedere since the 80s until fire destroyed part of the building Christmas Day. And PEI's telehealth service, 811, is getting a tune-up this evening, and it could mean calls don't properly connect between 10 p.m. and midnight tonight. 811 is the line that Islanders call to speak with a registered nurse if they need a routine health advice. 911 is still in place to call for emergencies. More news at 7.
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1: Hello, I'm Neil Kirksall.
2: Good evening, I'm Chris Howden. This is As It Happens.
1: Aftershock, Venezuela's capital is in chaos after two earthquakes in quick succession. Our guest tells us about the sight of toppled buildings in Caracas and the sound of those trapped inside.
2: Bad news travels fast on a vehicle that's traveling fast. When an Air Canada pilot suffers a medical emergency during a flight, passengers get an unexpectedly bumpy and terrifying ride.
1: Space Race, one of NASA's most trusted telescopes, is falling to Earth much earlier than anticipated. We'll hear about the rush to rescue it.
2: School isn't out, but it should be. A teacher in France tells us scorching temperatures aren't safe for learning or teaching, so he's calling on his fellow educators to strike.
1: The Fast and the Furious. After Ontario banned speed cameras, people in Toronto started driving a lot faster, a lot more often. A city councillor says she is frustrated and troubled, but not surprised.
2: And keeping him in check. Check. Check 1, 2. Political chaos in the UK has one silver lining. Every time a prime minister resigns, a man now known as Hot Podium Guy arrives to set up the microphones. As it happens, the Thursday edition, radio that appreciates a hot mic moment.

0: Venezuelans woke up this morning to almost unimaginable scenes of destruction and chaos, if they slept at all. Two powerful back-to-back earthquakes struck the north-central part of the country yesterday, toppling buildings in the capital, Caracas. So far, the death toll is in the hundreds, but it could climb to the tens of thousands as rescuers dig through the rubble in hopes of finding survivors. They're the worst earthquakes to hit Venezuela in more than half a century. Jesus Armas is a pro-democracy activist who's helping people left homeless by the quakes. We reached him in Caracas.
1: Jesus, where exactly in Caracas are you right now? What are you seeing around you?
2: I'm right now in San Bernardino, which is one of the most affected districts in Caracas. Actually, I'm just in front of one of the buildings that collapsed yesterday. This was a four-floor building, and there's just dust right now. A few minutes ago, we hear screams for people that are inside of all this trash, inside of all these iron and windows and blocks. So this is really hard, you know. We are trying to help the firemen and all the civil protection teams that are trying to save this life, but this is hard, you know.
1: It's unimaginable for most people, Jesus, what you're describing. I heard people behind you just a moment ago. What are the crews able to do? Is there enough help?
2: There's not enough help. Actually, we are trying to collect some food, water, and some equipment for the people that are working in these buildings that collapsed. So it's not easy because Venezuela was not prepared for this kind of emergency. Actually, Venezuela used to be in the middle of an oil boom a few years ago, and they didn't, the government didn't plan anything for this kind of situation. And we knew this was going to happen in Caracas because it happened every 50 to 70 years. Many experts talk about this all the time. So this is really sad, and it's also the responsibility of the authorities because they didn't have a blueprint for emergencies.
1: Where were you when the earthquake first hit?
2: I was at home. I was with my mom and my dad. My dad is really old. He has 90 years old. He's a cancer patient. He can walk. So it was a really traumatic situation because the earthquake started. I was hugging my mom. I started to listening to screams everywhere. I watched through the window a building just in front of ours that was moving, that was shaking. And a few minutes later, I started to receive message from neighbors and recommendations from friends to leave the building. But I live in an 18th floor, and it was impossible to move my dad in that situation. So we just stayed there and hoped for the best. And yeah, it was hard. It was really scary.
1: And then there was the second earthquake, even stronger.
2: Yeah, but both earthquakes were once after the other. There was no time to think in anything, you know? It was like 50 or 20 seconds of intense shaking all around us. And after that, we started to receive some information about buildings collapsing real close to ours, about people that were missing. So it was really scary.
1: What were you saying to your parents to try to stay calm? I wonder, you mentioned that these happen, you know, every 50 years or so, but have any of you experienced this before?
2: So I'm an engineer. So I was trying to talk to them and say, okay, this building is prepared for this situation. And at the same time, my mom, who was in Caracas on the last earthquake, she said to me, this is even worse than the last earthquake. Mm-hmm. I never feel anything like this.
1: Where are people who've lost their homes or don't feel safe going back into their buildings? Where is everyone staying?
2: So people are moving to their friends and family homes. People are just on the streets. Actually, in a few minutes ago, I went to another building that collapsed, and I saw people with their mattress just on the streets, you know, sitting on chairs on the streets, trying to wait and to find a place to stay or to leave in the next few days. So
1: we heard the leadership earlier, you know, saying, Delcy Rodriguez saying, talking about unity and people staying calm. And when you hear that, are you feeling that there will be that and this government will help?
2: Of course, the government doesn't have any tools to help, you know, and they doesn't have the political will to do it. I don't doubt that Delcy Rodriguez is thinking right now how to use this situation to stay in power and to avoid a free and fair election in Venezuela. So I think that the police, the National Guard, the firemen and the civil protection are doing their best without tools. And also, I think that there's unity between Venezuelans, but not because of the government, because we feel solidarity and we knew that we have been through a lot, you know. So we know how to cooperate and how to work with each other in the middle of every tragedy. So we are doing the best we can.
1: Canada's Prime Minister Mark Carney is among the world leaders who are offering condolences and help. He wrote on social media earlier today about sending aid soon. What would be of most assistance?
2: So we need everything, you know. We need rescue teams. We need expertise in emergencies. We need food. We need water. We need tools to try to rescue people. So it's really hard because in Venezuela we don't have like the logistic to receive and distribute all this, especially because the main port of Venezuela, El Puerto de La Guaira, was around this port is one of the worst places right now, because a lot of buildings have collapsed. Even the most important airport in Venezuela collapsed yesterday. So the logistics in Venezuela right now is, I don't know, it's really hard to even describe the situation.
1: The images and video from the airport are among the most striking in the aftermath of all of this. Do you and your family feel safe going back home and sleeping there?
2: So the building is okay, the structure is okay, so we'll feel safe. But the thing is that my family is very scared because there have been many aftershocks. So yeah, it's not easy, no? You know, there's like a trauma. This is our big impact on the mind.
1: Jesus, I appreciate you making time for us in the middle of all of this. Please take care, stay safe.
2: Thank you so much.
0: Jesus Armas is a pro-democracy activist who's helping people left homeless by yesterday's earthquakes. We reached him in Caracas.

0: After a chaotic 24 hours, Rodney McDonald is grateful to be on the ground in Nova Scotia. Mr. McDonald and his family were on an Air Canada flight from Newark, New Jersey to Halifax yesterday when the captain suffered a medical emergency. Passengers said it appeared to be a seizure of some kind. The co-pilot was forced to take over and make an emergency landing in Boston. We reached Rodney McDonald in Halifax.
1: Rodney, when did you first notice that something wasn't quite right on this flight?
2: Yeah, we were about 20-25 minutes into the flight when suddenly the regional jet veered suddenly to the left, and then after about 20 seconds veered to the right, almost as if you were in a car and someone jolted the steering wheel. That's how quickly the plane responded.
1: And what do you think in that moment? Is there an announcement that follows about turbulence, or what are you thinking?
2: I've flown extensively for 20 years in my career, and I know turbulence when I feel it. And I knew something happened in that cabin. And then when it swerved a couple more times, I actually thought of the Bible verse, "It's appointed unto men a day to die," and I started praying.
1: And you were sitting near the front of the plane. Your wife and children were a few aisles behind.
2: That's right.
1: And then, so you're still in your seat at that point, praying, as you said.
2: Yeah.
1: Then you see a flight attendant. What is that flight attendant doing?
2: So the flight attendant was serving drinks, and then the cockpit, you know how they hit that signal when they want the one of the flight attendants to go to the cockpit? Mm-hmm. They hit it multiple times. Mm-hmm. So he went up to the cockpit, came out, got his colleague, sent the colleague in who was quite a bit bigger and stronger, and the plane swerved a couple more times.
1: And I mean, it's always, the swerving would be disconcerting enough, but when flight attendants are making a run for the cockpit,
2: That's not good. I had, in 20 years flying extensively with Air Canada, I've never seen anyone have to dash to the cockpit. And then probably 2 or 3 minutes elapsed, and then all of a sudden the cockpit door flew open, bounced on the wall, and the second flight attendant who had gone in was pulling the captain out by his armpits and onto the floor. And at that moment, the captain was right at my feet and his face was like gray green and he wasn't really responding. And I thought he looked dead.
1: There was a co-pilot, thankfully. They must have been the one, you know, pushing that button, calling for help while taking the controls.
2: Yeah. But, you know, I think what happened for a lot of us is it took us a while to realize in the chaos, oh, thank God, there is a co-pilot. Mm-hmm. We're okay here.
1: Are you able? I mean, when it's swerving like that, it's not, you're supposed to stay seated, obviously, and buckled up, but your family is behind you like anyone would want to. You would want to see how they're doing. Were you able to do that?
2: Yeah, I bolted back to where my wife and kids were. Mm-hmm. And I just was like a board. I was just like, the captain's dead. But then very quickly that situation changed and the captain went into a violent, I'm not a doctor, but it seemed like a post-seizure reaction where he was kicking and flailing and hollering at the top of his lungs and kicking at the windows, the seats. His arms were flailing and he was very strong. So my wife was like, you got to get up there.
1: Yeah.
2: So me and a couple other larger guys tried to subdue him. And the two flight attendants and the four of us were physically trying to overcome someone who was probably having a full-on adrenaline strength at that moment.
1: In a statement to our CBC News colleagues and other outlets, Air Canada said, quote, the captain experienced a medical issue and was removed from the flight deck as per safety protocols, unquote. How long did you and the others have to calm him, subdue him?
2: Long. From that first swerving of the plane to when the wheels touched down at Logan, we physically were using all of our strength to keep him in place.
1: And you know, beyond the flight attendants running to try to help in the cockpit, was anyone able to communicate, the co-pilot, anyone else, you know, on the staff, tell you and the other passengers, because not everyone was seated where you are, right? Tell them what was going on.
2: There was an announcement saying we're going to be making an emergency landing in Logan in the next 10-15 minutes. And that was the only announcement they made. And we were talking afterwards and we were like, you know, there's no perfect scenario in this kind of chaos, but it would have been nice if they had said, you know, I'm the co-pilot. I've got things under control. The cockpit door is locked. Like, we are going to land safely. It was none of that. And maybe he didn't want to set our expectations up because it was such a fluid situation.
1: How did your children react?
2: You know, my 13-year-old, he's kind of an old soul for 13, and he instantly started praying. And then my 11-year-old kind of turned up his video game and kept playing. And the kids are resilient, right? Like, kids have a naive way of not realizing how dangerous a situation is. And that's, like, today they're playing with their cousins here in Halifax, and right. it's like it never happened. Praise God.
1: You've flown a lot, as you said. What does what you've experienced mean for future trips for you?
2: As a person of faith, I don't believe we're called to live in fear, despite the world being a crazy place. And we're actually in transit on our way to a big family vacation in Italy, and we just were collecting ourselves in Halifax for 2 days. So we were like, we're not going to let this derail our trip. We got to move forward.
1: So that trip's going to happen.
2: Yeah, we're leaving tomorrow.
1: Oh, well, I'm happy to hear that, Rodney, and very glad you're all doing as well as possible under the circumstances. I appreciate this. Please take care.
2: Thank you very much.
0: Rodney McDonald was a passenger on an Air Canada flight from Newark, New Jersey to Halifax yesterday when the captain experienced a medical emergency. He's in Halifax.

0: Tonight, you may look up into the night sky and feel a deep sense of peace, but you shouldn't, because right now a NASA space telescope is screaming for help. The telescope in question is NASA's Neil Gehrels Swift Observatory, and it's in trouble, basically like a no-seatbelt free-falling kind of trouble. Since it launched 22 years ago, it's been sending information back to scientists, but on Monday morning, NASA is planning to launch a bold, high-risk rescue mission to save it, because if they don't, it will plunge to its certain death. Brad Senko is the principal investigator for NASA's Swift Observatory. We reached him in Görlitz, Germany.
1: Brad, what kind of trouble is this telescope in?
2: Swift is falling to the Earth at the moment. Swift is in a low Earth orbit. Like all satellites in low Earth orbit, it experiences drag from the Earth's atmosphere. And that has really accelerated more rapidly than we thought in recent years. As a result, if we don't do anything, the satellite will re-enter the atmosphere and burn up later this year.
1: Previously, it was supposed to be just fine until 2030. That was the prediction, at least to the 2030s. What changed?
2: The big change that happened is the sun. It turns out that every 11 years, the sun goes through a period where it goes through enhanced activity. You see more sunspots, it has more solar flares, things we call coronal mass ejections, where it sends out material at very high speeds. This material impacts our Earth's atmosphere, causes it to heat, it causes it to puff up, and that increases the drag force that satellites experience. The sun was much more active in the last few years than anyone has anticipated. Your listeners may have noticed they could see the northern lights much at much lower latitudes than was previously possible. That's something that's beautiful, but every time that happens to me, I just cringe because it means that our satellite is falling faster to the ground than we thought it was going to.
1: Oh, no, it does. It would change how you look at that beautiful sight, I'm sure, knowing what you know. How far from the Earth's surface is Swift right now?
2: At the moment, it's about 360 kilometers above the sea level.
1: And it started at?
2: It started at 600 kilometers, so it's fallen quite a significant amount.
1: So I would imagine time is crucial, as always in these matters, but especially this time. How quickly have you had to come up with a plan?
2: So we realized that this was going to happen much sooner than we thought, roughly in the beginning of 2025. So given that we expect now Swift to re-enter at the end of 2026, we really only had a year and a half or so to come up with a plan. And that's just not the time scale that most space missions are used to working on.
1: And so given that very short time span, what kind of plan did you come up with?
2: So at NASA, we came up with a plan where we put together a contract with a small company, a startup in Arizona called Catalyst Space Technologies. Satellite was built by Catalyst. It's called Link. It's going to launch on Monday morning. It will be deployed from a Pegasus rocket, which is quite different than the rockets that I think most people think about. It's actually deployed from an airplane. So the airplane will fly up to 40,000 feet, drop the rocket, it will ignite from there and launch this satellite into orbit. And the idea is that this satellite will actually grab onto Swift, push it up to a higher orbit so that it can continue its science operations, and then let go and go back down and burn up into the atmosphere.
1: And three robotic arms will try to execute that from Link. How long will that process take?
2: That's right. So the satellite has three robotic arms that will deploy. Each of them has a gripping material on the end. It looks almost like a lobster claw. It just kind of grabs hold to the bottom of the spacecraft in that manner. The process itself from the time of launch will take roughly a month or so to actually capture Swift. And then to boost it, to actually push it up to the higher orbit, that'll take about 2 months.
1: The launch location is unique as well. Where is it?
2: It's launching from the Kwajalein Atoll in the Marshall Islands. SWIFT, the orbit that it's in, it's at a relatively low, what we call inclination. So it only gets up to a latitude of about 21 degrees. What that means is that if you're launching a rocket from a much higher latitude, like say Cape Canaveral in Florida, where NASA launches a lot of its rockets, it's really hard to get down to this low inclination. So the great thing about the Pegasus, because it's deployed from a plane, is that you can launch it literally from anywhere. Made it very easy for us to get this Lynx spacecraft to SWIFT on the rapid timescale that we need.
1: What is it about SWIFT and what it's able to do that makes it valuable and important enough for all of this worry and effort?
2: SWIFT plays a really unique role in NASA's astrophysics portfolio. So it's an astrophysics satellite. It's designed to study the cosmos. It has an instrument that can see a very large area of the sky at any given time. So 1/6 of the sky, this instrument can monitor. It's constantly looking for these short-lived flashes of high-energy radiation that we call gamma ray bursts. In addition to that, the satellite name, it's actually not the usual story with a NASA satellite. It's not an acronym. It's named after the bird. And that's because the spacecraft can really rapidly repoint. And so when there's something interesting that's happened in the cosmos, whether it's a star that exploded, a supermassive black hole that's swallowing a star, anything, you know, a new comet that just happens to be discovered in our solar system, SWIFT is really NASA's first line of defense to rapidly slew and point very sensitive telescopes to study these objects.
1: So great to speak with you, Brad. Thank you for this.
2: Thank you so much.
0: Brad Senko is the principal investigator for NASA's SWIFT Observatory. We reached him in Görlitz, Germany.

0: If you're dizzy from spinning, one trick you can use is to pick a spot and then keep returning your gaze to that spot over and over as you spin. In this manner, you can survive carnival rides such as the Tilt-A-Whirl, ballroom dances such as the Viennese Waltz, and political environments such as the UK. As you know, on Monday, Keir Starmer resigned, so now the UK is about to get its 7th Prime Minister in 10 years, and the revolving door at number 10 Downing Street has made the British public woozy and nauseated. But fortunately, there are two crucial constants that people can look to prevent themselves from hurling their bangers and mash. Number one, Larry the Cat, head of security at number 10. National hero, Cat. He has now outlived six British PMs, Cameron, May, Johnson, Truss, Sunak, and Starmer. He doesn't care that any of them are gone. He also did not care that any of them were there. And number two, a gentleman who has come to be known as Hot Podium Guy.
1: I'll speak into the mic. Are you happy with that?
2: Yeah. Just give me a second to... 1, 2, 3, 4, 5, 6, 7, 8, 9, 10. Right, well, that's my way.
0: I don't know where this music came from, but that was Hot Podium Guy counting. A rare case of a 10 counting to 10, you know what I mean. Look, I'm sorry to objectify him, but British people need someone reliable to stare at in this difficult time, and Hot Podium Guy is it. He first emerged to set up the microphone when Theresa May resigned in 2019. A muscular fellow in a black t-shirt, professional, no nonsense, although immediately a lot of people suggested they would tolerate a great deal of nonsense from him. And HPG has subsequently set up microphones for each of the four PMs who've resigned since Ms. May, including, this week, Mr. Starmer. His real name is Tobias Goff. He is a sound engineer, an extremely sound engineer, if you know it. Sorry, it's just that the UK needs heroes right now. And now that he's outlasted five prime ministers, they know he can count for them, and they can count on him. Here's Rochelle Jordan with Count It.

0: Rochelle Jordan with Count It.
1: We're going to take a quick break now. When we come back, last year, the Premier of Ontario banned speed cameras, calling them a cash grab. Now, a new City of Toronto report shows that once those cameras disappeared, the number of crashes and deaths spiked.
0: And hot and bothered during the record-breaking heat in France, a teacher tells us classrooms aren't just unbearable, they're unsafe. He's frustrated that so little has been done to tackle rising classroom temperatures, which is why he wants his fellow educators to strike. Stay tuned. I'm Chris Howden.
1: And I'm Neil Kirksall.

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1: I'm Wayne Thibodeau Friday on Isle of Morning. An island-born filmmaker is premiering his new film at City Cinema this weekend. We'll hear what brought Jeffrey Rowe from the soccer fields of Montague to the big screen in Japan. And school's out, which means it's summer camp season, but the high cost of living has island camp operators crunching the numbers. That's Friday on Isle of Morning, 96.1 FM and the CBC Listen app.
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2: Our series on the greatest numbers of all time continues, and tonight it's the number 33,000, a powerful number that put millions of horses out of work, coming up on Ideas.
3: This is CBC News. It's 7 o'clock. Good evening. I'm Cassie Williams. Here's what's making news in the Maritimes. In New Brunswick, three young offenders charged with manslaughter in the death of a Grand Digue man have pleaded guilty to the lesser charge of assault causing bodily harm. 41-year-old Andre Bourgeois died 2 years ago after a violent attack in Fredericton's Bar District. The co-accused were 16 and 17 at the time of the assault. They'll be sentenced in October. A fourth person who was 18 at the time was tried separately as an adult. In December, a judge sentenced Tyler Totten to 12 months of probation and 100 hours of community service. A number of Quebec doctors are making the move to New Brunswick. The College of Physicians and Surgeons says from October of last year until now, it received 156 applications and granted 47 licenses. 19 of those licensed physicians were recruited to the Vitalité Health Network. The college's numbers suggest that since October, 28 doctors have accepted jobs to work elsewhere in New Brunswick. PC health critic Bill Hogan welcomes the new additions.
4: I speak to constituents all the time that are just so frustrated because they can't get certain prescriptions refilled. They don't know where to turn. You know, if they go to emergency, they have to wait for hours. And depending on what the prescription is, it may or may not get refilled. Now with the e-visit MD no longer in existence, they're really stuck between a rock and a hard place.
3: The new Vitalité doctors are working in Edmundston, Moncton, Bathurst, and Campbellton. Horizon Health did not provide a number of Quebec doctors it has recruited. The famous Balloon Festival in Sussex, New Brunswick, will go ahead as planned this fall, even though it lost financial support from the province. The Atlantic Balloon Fiesta usually draws close to 100,000 people and hosts up to 30 hot air balloons. Alana Pearson, a spokesperson for the event, says they had received between $11,000 and $13,000 annually from the tourism department in recent years. But when she went to apply this year, Pearson says the requirements had changed. Only events that charge an entry admission are now eligible for provincial funding.
5: We are now 40 years into this event, and we are still absolutely a nonprofit that is 100% dependent on those sponsorships and any of that type of funding that we can receive. We've obviously grown over the years, and our list of sponsors has grown over the years, but we are absolutely dependent on that. We don't charge admission for our event.
3: Local businesses and local PC MLA Tammy Scott Wallace's office have helped find additional funding to bridge the gap. No one from the province's tourism department was available for an interview. One of Atlantic Canada's most popular hiking trails has been forced to adapt. Hikers will have to book their parking spot for the Skyline Trail in Cape Breton Highlands National Park. In the past, locals and tourists have arrived with no space for them to park, enforcing visitors to park on the highway. Now, they will have to book online or over the phone and pay to use the trail. Adam Hill has been walking the Skyline Trail for 20 years.
6: I won't lie, I wasn't a huge fan of it, but I totally understood why it was being implemented. I love the idea of people being able to go in and out of nature as they please. However, we are in a very special place that a lot of people want to visit. So this measure allows everyone to see it. As long as everyone's planning forward, everyone should be able to see this trail and keep it in the shape that it needs to be in for future generations.
3: Hill still encourages people to make the trek. And finally, summer kicked off today for Island students.
7: Happy last day of school! On to
3: It was also the last day for Parkdale Elementary crossing guard Teresa Yonker. For the last 42 years, she's been keeping students safe at the intersection of Palmer's Lane and Vic Campbell Boulevard, and she says she'll miss it.
7: I love the kids. I love the kids. The kids high-five me, and, you know, I get hugs and everything, and they tell me I had a birthday party, and I had my friends up, and we're going away this summer. So I get all that. It starts my day on a positive note.
3: Yonker says at 77, and with her husband now retired, they plan to spend quality time together.
8: And now the local weather from CBC PEI. Partly cloudy tonight, some fog patches, east, southeast winds 10 to 20 kilometers an hour, and a low of 8. For Friday, some patchy fog, otherwise partly cloudy in the morning, clouds bringing showers or possible thundershowers from west to east by late afternoon or early evening. Southeasterly winds 15 to 30 kilometers an hour, highs between 17 and 22. Friday night, showers, a risk of thundershowers in Prince County, fog patches, and a low of 13.
9: Hello again and welcome back. I'm Neil Kirksall.
10: And I'm Chris Howden. This is As It Happens, the Thursday edition, part two. Coming up.
9: Shaking their heads, a seismologist tells us the two powerful earthquakes that shook Venezuela one after the other were not typical. She says she and her colleagues have a lot of questions about what happened.
10: The unbearable lightness of being. A scientist says he's delighted by the two rare planets that he helped discover, which are about as big as Jupiter and are lighter than cotton candy.
9: And grad expectations. On Newfoundland and Labrador's Change Island, the local high school has just two students graduating this year. One of them describes the quiet life there and her big plans for the future. Stay tuned.

0: Today's students in France are struggling to learn in baking classrooms, and teachers are struggling to teach. The country continues to break heat records, with temperatures across France reaching above 40 degrees Celsius again today. Thousands of schools are closed, but thousands of others have just reduced their hours or remain completely open as usual. And now teaching unions across the country are encouraging their members to strike over working conditions. The unions released a joint statement that reads in part, quote, "The national education system is distinguished by its blatant unpreparedness for this type of situation," unquote. Sebastian Vieux is a secondary school English teacher and the national secretary of SNALC, one of France's largest teachers' unions. We reached him in Sainte-Marie in eastern France.
1: Sebastian, what kind of heat are you feeling today where you are?
2: Well, in the east of France where I live, the temperatures are about 40, which is quite hot.
1: Have you ever experienced heat like this at this point, so early in the summer?
2: No, never in my life, yeah. And I'm about 50 years old.
1: What does it feel like?
2: Well, you feel extremely tired all day long. And it's, you have to make efforts doing the slightest thing.
1: Yeah. I've experienced it in summers elsewhere, but it is new for a lot of people. It can also be, can make you lethargic. But it can also be very dangerous, as you know, especially for children. Your students are older. They're in their exam period right now. They have to come in for tests. How is that going,
2: yes,
1: given the heat?
2: Yeah, it's... we have had a few of them feeling sick. It's difficult conditions. Well, we are lucky the government decided that the exams would be in the morning. But for some overalls, they could not do that. So we are quite worried for that day, for the day of the oral exams. Yeah.
1: And are there any sorts of measures inside the spaces, inside the schools, fans, air conditioning? How are you coping?
2: Air conditioning is out of question. We do not have that in our schools. We try to use some ventilators. Yeah, that's it. That's the word. Yes. We don't have that. Everybody's trying to do their best, but we don't have the means to do what we should do.
1: Do you think that in the future, air conditioning or things like that would be considered or possible?
2: We hope so, but it requires money, and I don't think our government is inclined to do that.
1: What are you hearing from other teachers who teach who are teaching younger students, elementary age students? What are they experiencing?
2: The conditions are really difficult. What they do is they advise the families to keep the children at home in the afternoons, because after 10 a.m. it's really, really difficult, and it could be dangerous. In some schools, you know, where the students are about 10 to 14, there have been some sicknesses and some kids fainting, which is, it's horrible, really.
1: For a lot of parents, though, I mean, they may not have childcare, they may work. What are you hearing from parents about what they can and cannot do?
2: Well, parents are calling the grandparents to try to help, but some can't. So the teachers in the primary schools, they use strategies to take care of the kids, like games with water, things like that. But it's not teaching anymore. It's trying to do our best with the situation.
1: And so you and other unions put out this joint statement. You've said the government is not prepared for heat. You've talked about the lack of funding. Mm-hmm. Were there warnings of this kind of thing as summers have gotten hotter there? What kinds of things do you think officials should have done?
2: Well, we have been through that sort of situations for a few years now, and we still don't see anything coming. There should be decisions like you talked about air conditioning, which could be one thing, but there is also the use of trees, greening the schools, which could be something, better insulation. But once again, it requires money, and we don't see money coming for that, which is really a shame.
1: I spoke with a life-saving official in France yesterday about the heat and the drowning deaths, and he said the country really needs to completely rethink things, specifically the way it deals with these kinds of temperatures. Are you getting a sense from what the government is saying at this point that this might be the year that, that changes things?
2: Well, we will see. We are waiting for changes. I don't know what will come of the elections next year. Let's hope the future government will take care of the situation. But, you know, when you have a minister of education who said recently on TV that he didn't have air conditioning in his own office because he wants to be in solidarity with the colleagues, I mean, it's except communication, we don't see anything coming, which is really, really a shame.
1: Do you have a sense yet if teachers across France are heeding this call and that they might strike, as you've suggested they do?
2: It's not a question of suggesting a strike. It's a question of giving them the means of protecting themselves, because there is the strike that we are protecting. That's true. But we are also calling them to fill in a register which exists in France when they are in danger. When a teacher is in danger, it can fill in this register and give a signal to the hierarchy. And we hope that many signals will be given so that the hierarchy will take care of the situation.
1: You want to have the data. You want to have a record of how teachers are dealing with it.
2: Yes, that's it. That's it.
1: Sébastien, I'm glad we could speak. Thank you for this. Please take care.
2: Yeah, I will. Thank you very much for caring for us.
0: Sébastien Vier is a secondary school English teacher and the national secretary of the union SNALC. He's in Sainte-Marie, France. Europe is heating up faster than any other continent on Earth, and the deadly ongoing heat wave has once again prompted some climate experts to send out a plea to news outlets. Do not make the situation look less dire than it is. That means no images of people lounging under parasols on crowded beaches or cooling off by frolicking in a water park. That echoes a commitment made by The Guardian in 2019 when it decided to take a closer look at the photos that accompanied its climate coverage. Here's The Guardian's head of photography, Fiona Shields, on why getting the tone right matters.
3: Well, it was really prompted in the first instance by the fact that The Guardian felt that we needed to change our language around the way we were talking about these stories. It seemed that our environmental journalists were reporting a much more kind of serious level of tone from scientists. So we discussed that what we were kind of dealing with really was not just climate change, but actually a kind of a catastrophic crisis. So what we realized was it was no longer appropriate to have quite kind of benign or passive images that went with this kind of serious change in tone. So, you know, kind of historically, we had perhaps used pictures of polar bears on melting icebergs, etc. And, you know, the picture of the polar bear feels like something that's quite remote and doesn't necessarily affect, you know, the human being reading the story at home.
4: And so what kind of images did you feel would have a bigger effect if you were to use?
3: Okay, well, it really is about human engagement. And so the effects of the climate change and the climate crisis on human beings became a more sort of appropriate way of illustrating these stories. So it is about the kind of the direct effect on human beings. So what we started to show in that case was, you know, kind of people who were sort of suffering from the effects of desperate pollution, or the torment of people who'd lost their homes in wildfires. And it just kind of gives the illustration a much more of an immediate effect. And it's much more active, I would say.
4: And so what effect do you want these photos to have on your readers?
3: Well, it is really about connecting them to what we believe is the direct impact of these environmental issues and the scale and severity of the crisis that our environmental journalists are telling us they are, you know, they're discovering from the science.
4: So you want them to have more of an emotional impact?
3: Indeed, yes, yes. I mean, getting the emotional tone right is absolutely critical.
0: From our archives, the head of photography for The Guardian, Fiona Shields, talking to Carol Off in October of 2019.

0: They may have lived in the United States for decades, but as of today, they face a real possibility of deportation. This morning, the U.S. Supreme Court overturned decisions by several federal judges that had halted the government's ability to terminate temporary protected status, or TPS. The decision affects 1.3 million people from more than a dozen countries, including Haiti and Syria, who immediately lost their jobs and saw their work permits and driver's licenses expire. A majority of Supreme Court justices rejected claims by Haitian plaintiffs that the decision to revoke their protected status was unconstitutionally motivated by racial bias. Tom Homan is the White House border czar. Today, he and Florida Governor Ron DeSantis addressed the ruling.
1: It's the right call. You know, I've been doing this since 1984. TPS has never been temporary. That's why the whole statute exists. Temporarily give people protection while the country's in turmoil or after they suffer a hurricane. But the problem is no administration have had the guts to actually follow that statute. President Trump has the guts to follow the law. So temporary means temporary. When the condition of that country gets better, they need to go home. You know, there are millions of people standing in line, want to be part of the greatest nation on earth. And that goes back to my early point. People say, why do you arrest them if they're not criminal for 10 years? Because they cheated the system. They may have been in 10 years, so let's remember, when you enter the country legally, it's a crime, and they're doing that, putting themselves in front of the line while millions of people are taking their tests, doing their background investigation, paying their fees to be part of the greatest nation on earth. So temporary means temporary, and I'm grateful for that decision.
2: I know we're very polarized politically, but, you know, after that election, you know, there were a lot of people on the Democrat side that acknowledged you can't just have an open border, and that was not the right policy, and it did hurt politically because voters did not want to see that. So it was a major issue that needed to be tackled. So the president came in. I know Tom was very instrumental in a series of executive orders. There were policy directives issued to DHS, and what you have is the response to that is a lot of lawfare. So those court cases and those judicial rulings are not ultimately going to be validated by the U.S. Supreme Court, as we saw with today's TPS ruling, but it's to throw sand in the gears of the immigration enforcement to make it so that it's much more difficult to just do what the law commands us to do. So you have this case that goes to the Supreme Court that was released today, 6-3, temporary protective status. Something happens in a country, maybe a natural disaster, people could come, get temporary protective status, things get stabilized, they go back. I mean, that's the intent of it, and yet it's turned into, once you get TPS, that's just indefinite. It's kind of an end run around the normal immigration system, and first of all, I don't think that's good policy. Second of all, that's not what the actual law says. But third of all, if you have something that's temporary, president can grant temporary status, and then you're saying the president can't stop the temporary, put a date on it to make sure it's temporary? I mean, it'd be crazy to have ruled any other way.
0: For the record, that was Florida Governor Ron DeSantis. Before him, you also heard U.S. Border Czar Tom Homan.

0: If you thought getting rid of speed cameras would have no major repercussions, not so fast. 6 months ago, Ontario Premier Doug Ford called for the removal of automatic speed enforcement cameras across the province, calling them a cash grab on the part of municipalities. This week, City of Toronto Transportation Department staff released a new study showing that since the ban, incidents of speeding have increased by up to 380% in areas that used to be monitored by the cameras. Diane Sachs is the city councillor for Toronto's Ward 11, University Rosedale. We reached her at City Hall.
1: Councillor, we've just pulled you out of a city council meeting, I know. When this data was presented, what kind of response did you see?
2: Well, we know this from my constituents and just from being on the streets every day. As soon as the speed cameras were ripped away from us, speeding got worse. Road violence got worse, and it didn't take very long until a 15-year-old boy was smashed down by a reckless driver speeding as he crossed the crosswalk in front of his high school. So we are so proud of saving lives, bringing deaths and serious injuries on the roads down over the last many years through sustained effort, and to have our number one tool ripped away from us based on nothing but lies, it's just heartbreaking and totally infuriating.
1: So this confirmed the concerns that you and your constituents have had. Was there anything in those numbers or this report that did surprise you?
2: No, it's all the things that we know. I mean, what it did drive home is the seriousness of the consequences. So we know that when a driver goes from 40 kilometers an hour, which is the limit on arterial streets downtown, to 50 kilometers an hour, which an increasing number of drivers are going, that increases the death rate for pedestrian from 30% to 80%.
1: Ontario's transportation minister was asked about this report you may have seen last night. He defended it, the ban, and said speed bumps, other physical infrastructure, are more effective and that speed bumps should be what the city is focused on. What do you say to that?
2: We're putting speed humps on every street that residents ask for it. We're putting speed humps in all the time, but speed humps are not permitted to go in, cannot go in on arterial streets. There's a lot of schools on arterial roads where emergency vehicles have to go. And we know that, you know, you can see the rates. We have speed humps on lots and lots of these roads and drivers still fly through them. We know that we're using every tool we can, and that doesn't make up for losing the speed cameras. The speed cameras were the single most effective tool we had. They reduced speeding by 45%, and it went right back up as soon as they were taken away.
1: In its reporting on this, the Toronto Star has a statement from a spokesperson for the transportation minister who says, quote, to date, Toronto has received over $10 million in the initial allocation. This is of money from the province and have yet to submit their application for further funding through the Road Safety Initiative Fund, unquote.
2: Yeah.
1: So they're saying they're giving you money. They've got money waiting for calming infrastructure and you're not taking it.
2: Well, they're giving us a tiny bit of money once, which will replace a very small part of what used to work 24/7 indefinitely. That's not enough money to pay for the crossing guards for even 1 year, which the speed cameras paid for every year. It's not enough money to replace even a tenth of the speed cameras.

0: was the right thing to do. It's a win politically for them that that they feel that way. Our listeners, though, we've also had other conversations about this issue, including, you know, when they were operating these cameras, they were being routinely vandalized. So what do you think you and your colleagues at the city could or should do to address how so many people feel about this technology?
1: People don't like getting caught when they break the rules. That's true. And this provincial government has empowered drivers to feel that they shouldn't get caught. But whether taking the speed cameras away is a political win, to me, depends on how long it takes before there's a tragedy that grabs the public by the heart. We know it'll happen sooner or later.
0: To go back to something you were saying earlier, the report also points out that in the 6 months since speed cameras were pulled out, two deadly traffic incidents happened within 100 meters of where two of those cameras were. How do you know that those deaths were connected to speeding?
1: Well, I have to rely on our staff. But we know, as I say, we've got lots and lots of data that the faster the car is going, the more likely the pedestrian is to die. So this speeding means that those drivers are putting the risks, they're putting the lives of children at risk, children just walking to school. And we know that kids who walk to school are more independent, they pay attention better, they've got better results in class, they're happier. And now our parents having to say, we can't let our kids walk to school because it's much less safe to walk to school now than it was 6 months ago. And that, unfortunately, is true.
0: Having this kind of data, data can be powerful. How do you and other counselors plan to use it? Is there a plan to try to get these cameras installed again?
1: Oh, absolutely. We're telling our constituents, we're talking to you, we're working with the victims of road violence. There's wonderful people who are standing up over and over again to talk about what road violence has made to their lives and their families' lives. And I'm going to keep amplifying those stories until either this government listens or they get replaced. Sooner or later, we'll have someone who cares about evidence and cares about children. And that's not the Ford government.
0: Councillor, I appreciate this. Thank you.
1: Thank you so much.
2: Diane Sachs is the city councillor for Toronto's Ward 11, University Rosedale. We reached her earlier today at City Hall.

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0: As rescue and recovery efforts continue in Venezuela, researchers around the world are engaged in a parallel effort to understand how exactly the two powerful earthquakes that shook the South American nation occurred. The U.S. Geological Survey is putting the first earthquake at a magnitude of 7.2, and the second, less than a minute later, at 7.5. The organization is also predicting the death toll will likely be in the thousands. Scientists are warning of potential aftershocks, and Judith Hubbard is still getting over the shock of hearing about the disaster from a seismology friend and colleague on the ground in Venezuela. Ms. Hubbard is an earthquake scientist and an assistant professor in the Department of Earth and Atmospheric Sciences at Cornell University. We reached her in Ithaca, New York.
1: Judith, I suspect, you know, people in your field, you reach out to your contacts, particularly those in the region when something like this happens. You did that. What did your colleague tell you?
2: So I reached out to a Venezuelan geologist that I know called Frank Audemard, and he described, I didn't know this, but he was in Caracas at the time, so he described the experience of feeling the shaking, and then he sent some photos and footage, much of it had been shared with him, and then a photo of his work and the building next to his work that had suffered some damage.
1: And he was working back at work already?
2: I think he was probably walking around and looking at things. Mm-hmm. You know, people are probably pretty discombobulated after a very

0: large earthquake like this happens. I'm not sure if they're thinking logically about the right thing to do, but what he wanted to do was to share his understanding and information on the ground.
1: Just as, people who aren't experts, just looking at the coverage that's out there and the footage that people themselves posted of what was happening around them, our listeners heard from our guest in the Capitol earlier in the show as well. What struck you as you looked at these photographs and videos?
0: So we have a saying in earthquake science that earthquakes don't kill people, buildings kill people. And that's because really it's if you're in a building that's not designed to withstand the shaking that it's experienced, it's the collapse of that building or pieces of that building that cause the most of the fatalities. And unfortunately, in these photos and in the footage, you can see quite a lot of substantial buildings that are completely collapsed. The partially collapsed ones also could cause a lot of damage. And you wonder, how many people were inside?
1: Aftershocks are common, as you know, as we know, but this second one, I mean, to have it less than a minute after the first one, stronger, can it even be called an aftershock?
0: In geology, we have different words for earthquakes. There's foreshock, main shock, aftershock. These are words that we give to earthquakes after they happen, after we sort of know the sequence. So once a larger earthquake happens, the first earthquakes get renamed. It becomes a foreshock because before it hadn't been a foreshock because the bigger earthquake hadn't happened. So the first earthquake here would be a foreshock, the second one a main shock. If a larger earthquake happened in this sequence, they would both become foreshocks. We can hope that won't happen.
1: So it's on fault lines. Venezuela is. Our guest Jesus earlier in the program talked about the fact that there are as many places that are on fault lines. The conversation is always the big one is coming, the biggest one is coming. One day it's going to happen, and he feels that they were not properly prepared by their government and their country for this kind of a risk. Was it just a matter of time?
0: Yes. I mean, so we knew that these faults were there, and it was clear in GPS data that the plates on either side were moving past each other, which means that there was strain accumulating on the boundary, which eventually has to be released in a large earthquake. That's true of a lot of places around the world. The San Andreas is a fault that people know about that is accumulating strain. The North Anatolian fault has been accumulating strain. There's all of these faults. When in the phase when they're accumulating strain, it can be difficult to pay attention to them because that part of the cycle can last for hundreds of years. It's just that once the fault actually breaks in a large earthquake, suddenly it's happening right now, and you may wish there had been more of a response in advance. But there was no way to know when that earthquake was going to happen, even if we knew that it was going to happen.
1: Given the way these Venezuelan quakes developed and played out, what might that mean for further aftershocks and for people there who are already, of course, terrified to go back into their homes if they can?
0: It's certainly a good idea for people to be aware of aftershocks. Aftershocks will happen. They are happening. We don't have very good records of them right now because many of them are not showing up in global seismic catalogs. That might be because they're relatively small and obscured by the overall shakiness of what's going on in seismometers. We don't have local seismometers in place. There's a possibility that larger aftershocks could occur. They could occur sporadically. They can come with some delays. Typically, the largest aftershock that we'll see is 1.2 magnitude units lower than the main shock, which would be, in this case, a 6.3. But that's not a hard rule. You can have larger aftershocks, or you could have just smaller aftershocks.
1: And just finally, Judith, you still are waiting for more information, obviously, more imaging, questions left to answer, as you said. But from what you know now, have these quakes taught you something?
0: Every big earthquake teaches us something. Each one is an object lesson. It's hard to know what the lesson will be until we have the data to support it. But I think one of the things that we're seeing right now, loud and clear, is that the fact that we don't have local seismometers in place that the global networks can use means that we're blind and slow to catch up to what's been happening in the Earth. That we didn't see that big earthquake right away. It's been difficult to map out the focal mechanisms. It's been difficult to figure out the fault. We don't know, the scale of the shaking very well. Partly this is the political situation leaking into the scientific field, that it's been hard to install seismometers or for international scientists to access seismometers. There are local scientists who have local seismic catalogs, but they don't get a lot of support by being part of the international community. So I think people knew this was a problem. We've seen it before. Mm-hmm. We saw it last year in Myanmar, that political situations make science hard and it makes recovery hard. But we're going to see it again here.
1: Judith, I'm very glad we could speak. I appreciate this. Thank you.
0: Thank you.
2: Judith Hubbard is an earthquake scientist and an assistant professor in the Department of Earth and Atmospheric Sciences at Cornell University. She also writes the Substack Earthquake Insights. We reached her in Ithaca, New York. And in case you missed it, as Neil just mentioned earlier in the show, we spoke to a man in Venezuela who was in his apartment with his elderly parents when the earthquake hit. When we reached pro-democracy activist Jesus Armas, he was out on the street trying to help people who had lost their homes.
3: I was at home. I was with my mom and my dad. My dad is really old. He has 90 years old. He's a cancer patient. He can walk. So it was a really traumatic situation because the earthquake started. I was hugging my mom. I started to listening to screams everywhere. I watched through the window a building just in front ours that was moving, that was shaking. And a few minutes later, I started to receive message from neighbors and recommendations from friends to leave the building. But I live in an 18th floor, and it was impossible to move my dad in that situation. So we just stayed there and hoped for the best. And yeah, it was hard. It was really scary.
1: And then there was the second earthquake, even stronger.
3: Yeah, but the both earthquakes were once after the other. There was no time to think in anything, you know? Was like 50 or 20 seconds of intense shaking all around us. And after that, we started to receive some information about buildings collapsing real close to ours, about people that were missing. So it was really scary.
1: What were you saying to your parents to try to stay calm? I wonder, you mentioned that these happen, you know, every 50 years or so, but have any of you experienced this before?
3: So I'm an engineer. So I was trying to talk to them and say, okay, this building is prepared for this situation. And at the same time, my mom, who was in Caracas on the last earthquake, she said to me, this is even worse than the last earthquake. Mm-hmm. I never feel anything like this.
1: Where are people who've lost their homes or don't feel safe going back into their buildings? Where is everyone staying?
3: So people are moving to their friends and family homes. People are just on the streets. Actually, in a few minutes ago, I went to another building that collapsed and I saw people with their mattress just on the streets. You know, sitting on chairs on the streets, trying to wait and to find a place to stay or to live in the next few days. So,
2: from earlier in the show, that was part of Needle's interview with Venezuelan pro-democracy activist Jesus Armas.

0: High school graduation ceremonies look a bit different on Newfoundland and Labrador's Change Island. This year at A.R. Scammell Academy, only two names were called. One of them was Kendrick Diamond, and CBC producer Todd O'Brien stopped by the school to talk to the other.
1: My name is Danica Hoff. I'm the second graduate here on the island. I've lived here for the last 18 years.
2: How's life been like?
1: Pretty good. Quiet. It's not too busy here. Well, summer's not too bad, but it's pretty nice here.
2: You are one of two grads. How was your graduation?
1: It was amazing. We had, I think, 40 to 50 people ended up showing up to it. So that was pretty nice, and it was a very fun day.
2: I heard you had some nice food, and I saw you both of you with quilts.
1: Yes. Yeah, the heritage ladies up to the heritage committee that we have here, they made quilts for us. So that was really nice.
2: What do you plan to do when you graduate?
1: I'm planning on going to St. John's and going to Memorial University. I'm accepting to my general year for my Bachelor's of Science, and then my plan is to hopefully get into medical school.
2: Medical school. So you're going into to be a doctor?
1: Yeah, I want to be a cardiovascular surgeon.
2: They're highly in demand and highly paid.
1: Yes.
2: What's the best thing about, like, living in a place that's, you know, off an island?
1: Well, probably the best thing is everybody here is like family. So it's not like, oh, I don't know this person, or I'm not comfortable with this person. It's like I've grown up with them. I've grown around, like, I've come up through the years with these people by my side. So it's really nice that way.
2: And you had 9 kids here, now there's 11, but it must be pretty tight.
1: Yeah, very. I mean, this is, in the last couple of years, this is the most amount of students we've had, so it's pretty different.
2: Are there any drawbacks? You know, is there something about living here that you wish was different?
1: Probably sports and, like, bigger, like, activities. Like, a lot of my friends in different places are able to go to, like, volleyball tournaments and soccer and do hockey, but can't do that here. Not enough people. It's probably the main thing.
2: In terms of your future, when you become a doctor, hopefully, what do you plan to do? Do you ever plan to come back here?
1: Probably not. But I'd like to stay in Newfoundland if I can. Most of my family are here, so I'm trying to stay in the circle.
2: Right, and I guess, you know, Change Islands will always be home.
1: Yes, yeah. Yeah, I have, well, my mom's here, my nan, my aunt and uncle, so.
2: You won't be leaving and not coming back.
1: No, not a chance.
2: And how old are you now?
1: I'm 18.
2: 18, eh? And, best of luck. I won't be seeing you as a doctor personally, but I hope you do succeed.
1: Thank you so much.
0: That was Danica Hoff talking to Todd O'Brien, producer at The Broadcast in Newfoundland and Labrador.

0: From a distance, it appears that most planets are like this one, round and solid. But be careful if you visit them. Some are too hot, some are way too cold, some smell really terrible. And two might look like cool places to land, but there's kind of no there there, or at least what's there is really wispy. An international team of astronomers has discovered two so-called superpuff planets. They are giant, but they're lighter than cotton candy. The findings are detailed in a new study published in Monthly Notices of the Royal Astronomical Society. Antoine Petit is a researcher at the Lagrange Laboratory of the Centre National de la Recherche Scientifique and a co-author of the study. We reached him in Grenoble, France.
1: So Antoine, Superpuff, Cotton Candy, another one of your colleagues says these planets are like, quote, a nice blob of shaving foam fresh from the can, unquote. Mm-hmm. What description do you think is most appropriate?
2: Yeah, so these planets are enormous, like they're like the size of Jupiter. So to us, it would look like just like a big ball of gas. kind of hard to, have like a sense of like what kind of weight it would be.
1: How could something so large be so light?
2: That's actually a question we don't have the answer yet. These planets are actually quite rare, and like it's the first time we're finding something that big. There's a lot of like theoretical work that needs to be done to try to understand how this planet could like keep being that big, because otherwise like you would expect them like to either shrink because they couldn't like withstand their weight, or like being blown away by the star, because they cannot really retain their atmosphere. This planet, they should be about like 10-ish times the mass of Earth. And on top of this, you have like this giant blob envelope of hydrogen and helium. This we have a good idea.
1: An envelope of hydrogen and helium. And you're waiting for confirmation from with a little help from NASA, yes?
2: Yeah, so yeah, ideally we'd like to get James Webb to look at it, to maybe try to characterize what we can find in their atmosphere, because like this discovery is so new, like we didn't get the opportunity to do it yet.
1: Yeah, you're waiting on word from the James Webb telescope.
2: Yeah.
1: And what kind of timeline do you think that will come through on?
2: Maybe, yeah, like it could need like a year, because first you need to apply to get time for those planets and then to observe the planets. And because they're orbiting so far away from their star, we need to wait for them to pass in front of the star. So like you need to wait for like a couple hundred days then for the planet to be at the right location. Mm-hmm. So yeah, like it would be in the near future that we will get like updates on this.
1: Volunteers working on a citizen science project several years ago first identified these planets. What did you and your colleagues have to do to confirm that they actually exist?
2: So this planet was first found in the archives of data from the TESS satellite. But afterward, we had to go to use a telescope that is based in Antarctica, because there, like, you have a six-month night. So basically, it's really easy to observe for a long time and try to find those candidate planets, say, if we, like, find other transits. So, like, find, like, other moments where, like, they pass in front of the star. And so my colleague in Antarctica, they've been monitoring the system four or five years now, and so that's how we could like be sure that we actually found what we found.
1: And then when you could be sure that you found what you found, how did you react?
2: I think this one is really exciting because they are like very exotic planets. We don't really know how they form. I came into the study to see like the influence of the planet on one another and try to if we could like get an idea of their masses this way. It went from like a pretty standard of like cold Jupiter-sized planets to actually something much bigger with like being like this light. And so at the same time, this kind of discovery paves the way for like future missions. There's an upcoming mission in Europe called Plato that will observe for a very long time part of the sky, like the one where we found those planets. And so I expect that we'll find a lot more of like the similar planets, and we'll get like a better idea of how they look like and what we can learn from them.
1: Yeah, how are you imagining them in your mind? Are you thinking they're pink like cotton candy?
2: Maybe not. Like, I guess they're like, it's not super, like, I would say they're like pretty white, because like there must be some clouds there. But we don't really know.
1: There are other colors of cotton candy, candy floss,
2: yeah,
1: too, of course.
2: I guess you can have blue color
1: not
2: candy.
1: Blue, there's white. Pink, it just gets all the attention.
2: Yeah.
1: You've called them in your research siblings. Why?
2: Yeah. because like they're very look-alike. They're like almost the same radius and like they're almost the same mass. They share this like peculiar situation where like the inner planet orbits 5 times when the outer one orbits 3 times. So this is called a resonance. And so this is like something that happens as they form in the protoplanetary disk. And like they should have like a deep interaction from the start. And so they like were born together and like are still like living together, looking alike. It's quite poetic that they stayed in this configuration, I find.
1: Antoine, a pleasure speaking with you. Thank you.
2: Thank you.
0: Antoine Petit co-authored a study on the discovery of two quote-unquote super puff planets that are lighter than cotton candy. He's in Grenoble.

0: Around Hobart, Tasmania, there are a lot of beautiful beaches where you'll find a lot of tourists just chilling, including Neil. And that's fine. But on occasion, Neil will venture into town and he can cause a bit of a scene.
1: What is going on? They are moving him. What the hell? Why? Let him rest.
2: Can't you just leave him? Well, he'll go to the beach when he wants to go to the beach. F***ing leave him alone. What's wrong with these guys?
0: Neil is a 1,000-kilogram southern elephant seal. That was the sound from a video posted on social media by a bystander watching local wildlife officials try to usher Neil the seal back to the beach and away from the busy road. As you heard, people watching were not happy with their strategy, which involved prodding Neil with a padded pole and board. But Tasmania's Department of Natural Resources and Environment says that is a, quote, internationally recognized approach used by trained wildlife experts, unquote. Well, in 2021, another pinniped, far from home, made waves on foreign shores. Despite usually living closer to the Arctic, a walrus named Wally found himself touring the west coast of Europe, eventually landing around the British Isles of Scilly. Lizzie Larbalestier is a member of the British Divers Marine Life Rescue. She told guest host Duncan McHugh how locals were receiving their new 800-kilogram neighbor.
3: I think they're warming to him. They're certainly warming to him. I think basically early on he upturned a few boats, which if you imagine on an island, people rely on those boats for their living. So I think that was tricky for them. But in terms of him going, I think their desire for him to move on was very much about his welfare and their welfare. So it wasn't that they didn't like Wally; it was that they couldn't really figure out how they could live compatibly together. But I think they're being a lot more accommodating of him.
4: Living compatibly with a 600-kilogram walrus, not easy. What happens when Wally tries to board a small watercraft there?
3: It's not easy at all with an animal that size and in a working harbour. So what happens when he tries to board a small vessel is he either upturns it or he has actually sunk a few vessels as well. What's brilliant is that he's now being given the opportunity to board the Star of Life, which is the ambulance boat, which he can mount and get onto, and he can sleep there quietly without doing it any damage and without doing him any damage. So that's working really well, giving him the opportunity to rest and keeping him out of the way of the other vessels.
4: If you wanted to get a walrus to leave, I mean, what's a polite way to do that?
3: So essentially our methods that we were exploring were involving the use of sound above the water, because we can't use sound under the water because we disturb other species. So we looked at things like walrus sounds at one point, but then we decided perhaps Wally might think there's walruses living there, so that he might decide to stay. So things like air horns have been used previously in other locations, which he did respond to, but he became accustomed to them. So we've even explored things like having the scent of polar bears on items to discourage him so that he believes that there's a predator there.
4: There are rumours that you've been using recordings of polar bears. Is that the case?
3: We thought about it, but they don't actually make a lot of noise, polar bears, we discovered. So we've been thinking very much outside the box, looking for all the opportunities. But certainly the scent of a polar bear, we're waiting for some items to be delivered to us. They've actually got polar bear scent, which apparently doesn't smell very strong, but walruses have very, very good sense of smell. So we're hoping that that might discourage him from staying longer.
4: So how has Wally been responding to all these various efforts that you've made?
3: So far, Wally, we've accommodated him at the moment. Our new plan basically is the more he can rest and the more he can build his body weight up, the more likely he is to move on. So if he's continually disturbed, the likelihood is he won't move on because he'd be too exhausted. So our plans are changing and evolving day to day as we understand a little bit more about his behaviour.
4: You mentioned that residents do have some concern for his welfare. And how has all this climbing aboard boats and being in an unfamiliar habitat affected Wally?
3: We think on the warmer days, we think he's probably getting a little bit too warm. So he's been on and off pontoons to cool himself off. But his body weight does appear to be increasing, which is great. When he turned up, he was looking a little bit skinny. And there's a plentiful food around the Isles of Scilly. So he appears to be gaining weight, which is a really good sign. in order to fuel him up, ready for a very, very long journey home.
4: So he's enjoying the food in the area there. I'm just thinking out loud here. I mean, if Wally's normal habitat is in the Arctic, why not just wait for him to swim back there?
3: That's what we're, that's pretty much the option that we're taking. So first of all, we were aiming to move him on because he was causing quite a lot of disruption. Now that we have this plan where he has this safe reference space that he can sit on, and he's not disturbing other vessels, the hope is that he will move on of his own accord when he's ready.
4: Why do you think he's ended up there?
3: That is the million-dollar question. We have no idea. He looks like he's quite a young walrus, so we think he is perhaps simply got lost.
0: That was Lizzie Larbalestier, a member of the British Divers Marine Life Rescue, talking to guest host Duncan McHugh in 2021. After vanishing for weeks, Wally the Walrus was spotted a lot closer to home in Iceland. We'll dedicate this to Wally. This is Blur with Faraway Island.

0: Blur with Faraway Island, and that will take us to the end of As It Happens for this Thursday, June 25th.
1: As It Happens, we'll be back again for you tomorrow. I'm Neil Kirksall. Enjoy your evening.
0: And I'm Chris Howden. Good night.

The band's self-titled second album won Album of the Year in 1970, famously topping the Beatles' Abbey Road at the Grammys that year. David Clayton Thomas died peacefully last night in a Toronto hospital. He was 84 years old. And that is your World This Hour for CBC News. I'm Martina Fitzgerald.

0: And now the local weather from CBC PEI. Partly cloudy tonight, some fog patches, east, southeast winds 10 to 20 kilometers an hour and a low of 8. For Friday, some patchy fog, otherwise partly cloudy in the morning, clouds bringing showers or possible thundershowers from west to east by late afternoon or early evening. Southeasterly winds 15 to 30 kilometers an hour, highs between 17 and 22. Friday night, showers, a risk of thundershowers in Prince County, fog patches and a low of 13.
1: Around 1780, a Scottish engineer needed a number to represent a horse. After watching, measuring, and calculating, that number turned out to be 33,000. Welcome to Ideas. I'm Nala Ayed. And to another installment in our series, Exploring the Most Significant Numbers in the World. The series examines unique, revolutionary, or as in this case, a number that doesn't get much fanfare. The number 33,000, a critical number in the Industrial Revolution, a defining number of energy, labor, and power, and a step on the way to redefining work, intelligence, life, and ourselves.
2: 33,000 sort of opens into the remaking of the world in the context of industrialization.
3: I think people have always tried to understand natural systems by analogy with artificial ones because we've made them.
4: The world is itself pretty violent and surprising sometimes. We ourselves have some of that structure as well.
1: We're calling this episode 33,000 and the Machines We Think We Are, from producer Matthew Lazen-Ryder. Matthew, why of all numbers did you land on 33,000?
5: So as you mentioned, 33,000 is an important number in the Industrial Revolution. And there's another potential revolution going on in the world right now with artificial intelligence. So what I'd like to do is look at that number, how it changed horses into machines about 250 years ago, and what that process means for humans and human intelligence in the 21st century.
1: So help me understand, how exactly does 33,000 relate to horses?
5: So in the 18th century, it was the number that inventor James Watt gave to a brand new unit of measurement, horsepower. So James Watt, Scottish inventor, sometimes credited with inventing the steam engine, but he didn't invent it. He did vastly improve it. And that improved steam engine drove the Industrial Revolution, mechanized the workplace, helped create the modern world, everything we learned in Social Studies 9. But that number tells a story, and it's about how machines give people new ways to think, starting with what it means to be a horse, and today, what it means to be a human. And that story starts around 1780.
2: And that particular number, one horsepower, 33,000, emerges in the context of the Industrial Revolution in Europe at a moment when really incredible transformations in how work is being done are happening. And work was done before these machines by horses and people and wagons and wheels. So we needed a way to think about these really new technologies in terms of the world we already understood.
5: This is Stephanie Dick. She's a historian of mathematics, technology, computing, and AI, and an assistant professor at Simon Fraser University in British Columbia. And she sees 33,000 as a kind of hinge moment. Before horsepower, you had a horse, and after, you had an abstract idea of what a horse can do.
2: So James Watt, who was an innovator in the development of steam engines, starts watching what horses are doing and trying to measure the rate at which horses can do work. How fast can they move, you know, some number of pounds in a minute, for example. And through that observation, he comes up with this idea of horsepower, this abstract concept, which is the power required essentially to lift 33,000 pounds 1 foot in 1 minute, which is what he observed horses to be able to do. But the reason I think the number is interesting and exciting is because it represents this long-standing desire that we have to come up with these abstract concepts that remove things we care about, like work, from their material specificity.
1: Material specificity, Matthew, what does that mean?
5: So this is a subtle point, but it becomes really important for thinking about what comes after. So on the one hand, actual steam engines replace actual horses, right? A thing physically changes in the world. On the other, there's a new way of thinking about work that removes it from the physical world. Work becomes a number that can be scaled, managed, marketed, instead of like a hairy beast that has to be fed and brushed and shod and so on. The term Dick uses for that stuff is messiness. When Watt was marketing the steam engine to factories, part of the deal was he was going to help get rid of all that messiness.
1: Of course, factory owners want to get rid of messiness. What kind of messiness, though, is he talking about?
5: Well, horses are messy things, right? Before horsepower, if you said, hey, how much work can a horse do? The answer has all kinds of variables. Well, I don't know. Is it a big horse or a small horse? Is it well fed? Is it thirsty? How much work can a horse do is a messy question. Now that you've got horsepower, no mess.
2: So all of a sudden, work has nothing to do with the muscles and the grains and the wheels and the wheelbarrows and the mud that horses work in. It becomes this abstract idea.
5: All right, that abstract idea and mechanization of the factory totally change everything, create the wealthy and prosperous world that we live in today. Job done. And then, around the same time Watt is abstracting work from the horse, others begin asking if we can do the very same thing, but for the human mind.
1: Brain power instead of horsepower.
5: Yes. If you can 33,000 work, can you 33,000 thought?
2: There's another piece of this story that leads into the work that I've been doing as a historian of technology and computation and mathematics to try to understand what is happening to our idea of intelligence at that same moment. And there are people in Europe at this time, like mathematician Charles Babbage or French mathematician Gaspard de Prony, who are looking at the factory. They're looking at how work is being reimagined through these machines, and they are asking a question: could we do for the mind what these machines have done for the body? Is intelligence something like work that could be abstracted away from its material conditions?
5: And to do this, these thinkers, de Prony and Babbage, working at the end of the 1700s, borrow the logic of the factory.
2: Maybe the same way that work could be understood independently of horses and muscles and grains and mud and ropes, intelligence could be understood as something independent of the human body, the human brain, the human face, the human hands. To try to reimagine through industrial terms a lot of things about ourselves.
5: Charles Babbage is famous today for his designs for early mechanical computers. And Gaspard de Prony, he's working in France after the revolution, and he wants to produce these massive mathematical tables, logarithmic tables and trigonometric tables. And like a factory instead of a craftsman, instead of having one brilliant guy solve mathematical problems with creative thinking, maybe you can reduce it all, find the smallest unit of thought, break it up into different steps.
2: And de Prony figured out a way to take one type of mathematical equation, namely a logarithmic equation, and solve it in principle by doing a whole bunch of additions and subtractions in a row. So de Prony thought this was achieving what the factory had achieved, but for thinking reimagined as work. Here, thinking is thought of as a type of work that needs to be done, and it's broken down in the same way basket weaving was broken down into more basic elementary steps, in this case, basic arithmetic. And at that moment, which is actually the moment the word computer comes into being. Computer comes into being as a word to describe these people who could now be hired to carry out the additions and subtractions. And they did not have the mathematics education that aristocratic philosophers and theologians would have had. These would have been lower paid, lower educated workers who are now being hired to do work.
5: So if the ability to pull 33,000 foot-pounds a minute was the mechanical essence of a horse, maybe the ability to add and subtract is the mechanical essence of a mind. And there's a story about Diprone's human computer, Nala, and that is that it was made of hairdressers.
6: That's a surprise. Hairdressers?
5: Yeah, so this is a colorful story told over the years, but the truth is unclear. But so under the monarchy, there's huge demand for hairdressers all the time. All those rich people need their hair done and their wigs made. So there's tons of women who had work as hairdressers. Then the revolution comes along and the monarchy and the aristocracy are overthrown. There are masses of unemployed hairdressers. There's just not so much hair to do.
6: Or heads to put wigs on.
5: Right. And so Diprone needs people to do the pluses and minuses. Hey, let's hire all the hairdressers. And there you go. You have a computer made of hairdressers. It's a bit of a tall tale, but it represents a couple of things. Neither of them very kind to hairdressers, actually. But one is, this is when boring, rote computation work becomes seen as women's work. It's a view that lasts up to the 1960s or so. But also that this is work that kind of anyone can do. Thinking has been abstracted from the brain and the mind, removed from its material specificity, and broken down into easy, repetitive tasks and mechanized. Still, not mechanized enough for some.
2: So there's a really famous quote, and I can't say whether it's true or not, but famously or apocryphally, we have a quote from Babbage looking at Gaspard Diprone's tables of logarithms that had been produced by this first exercise in labor-divided mathematical calculation, and said, "I wish to God these calculations had been carried out by steam." And by that he meant, so I see this exercise in having these people do all the additions and subtractions, but there were still tons of errors. There were still tons of, you know, zeros didn't get carried and this, that, you know, hundreds of them, thousands of them. And he thought, what if instead these human computers could be replaced by steam engine powered machinery?
5: If only, right? If only there was a machine that could do the thinking for us. So this desire to do away with the fallibility of humans goes way, way back. So just like horses get grumpy and tired and dump waste everywhere, humans are messy too. We make mistakes. We have bad days. We get sad and distracted and sick.
2: That messiness starts to be seen as the enemy of scientific rationality, basically, where all of those things that we might have imagined actually at some level constitute the human condition, right? That we are messy, our days are all different, there's so much going on with us that all shape what we're capable of. That was seen as a problem to be solved.
5: And Nala, just to show you this continuity of thought from Babbage to today, let me play you some recent tape.
6: Okay.
5: And this is from the Joe Rogan show.
7: You've got 20 AI bots that are all as good as the best programmer in the world that are doing exactly what you tell them to do on every project you've ever wanted to do. And they're running 24/7. And the only thing you have to do is be there every 10 minutes to be able to give them feedback on what they're doing.
8: Oh, my God.
5: So this is Mark Andreessen, inventor, software engineer, venture capitalist, something of an analog to Babbage today, maybe. He's also on U.S. President Trump's Council of Advisors on Science and Technology. So here's him briefly explaining to Joe Rogan, as a business owner, the benefits of artificial intelligence.
7: You tell a normal person, you hire somebody here and you tell them you want a screen display and you want it to be an animated version of your thing you got back here. Okay, they spend, you know, 2 weeks doing it, they bring it to you, they animate it. It's like, okay, that's pretty good, but I actually want the whole thing to be whatever, purple and green, and they spend a week doing that and they come back and you're like, I actually prefer the old version. The guy gets like pissed at you because he's like, I just wasted my time. The bot's like, no problem. You know, no sweat, like whatever you want, right? And by the way, never gets drunk, never gets sick, never gets high.
8: Right. Never gets depressed because his girlfriend broke up with him.
7: Never files HR complaints.
8: Right.
7: Right.
5: Mark Andreessen speaking on the Joe Rogan Experience.
2: What if there was this perfect intelligence that was just rational deduction without all of that humanness getting in the way? And I've always thought, like, how alienating at some profound level to be told that what you are fundamentally at some level is a huge problem that needs to be solved in the workplace, in decision making, and that we can only be as good as workers or knowers as we can be inhuman and suppress all of those facets about us. But to a large extent, that is what the history of industrialization, scientific management, and ultimately artificial intelligence are born from, is this desire to generalize away all of these remarkable things about human beings and the ways we work and learn and know. And it's a fascinating story that's born out of this moment of abstraction and generalization across really messy material realities.
5: There's another part of this story, and that is, it seems like whenever we invent a new thing, we compare ourselves to that thing. The idea that maybe humans are a math factory is part of a long trend of human thought. Technology gives us new ways to think about human life. In the ancient world, philosophers reached for the most sophisticated technology they knew, pulleys, levers, and wheels, and found a new language for the body.
3: I really think it goes all the way back as far as you want to go. I mean, I think you find that in antiquity, you find it throughout the early modern period. So I think it goes all the way back. And you know, our current sort of machinery that we turn to is information machinery, but that's pretty recent.
5: This is Jessica Riskin. She is a historian of science at Stanford University in California. She's the author of the books The Power of Life and The Restless Clock, both of which examine and challenge a recurring metaphor in science academia and out in the public, that life can be explained mechanically.
3: I think people have always tried to understand natural systems by analogy with artificial ones because we've made them.
5: There's a term for this, and it's called the mechanistic worldview. And a really good example is, in the 1600s in Europe, clocks start becoming commonplace household items. And before you know it, we're made of clockwork.
3: So Descartes, 17th century French philosopher, he sort of declared that as the right methodology for philosophy, you know, we should try to understand the natural world and the cosmos in the same terms that a clockmaker understands a clock. That is, moving parts, material moving parts that you can, you know, catalog. You can see how they move and how they cause one another to move. And that represented for him a kind of total intelligibility. And so I think that, you know, it's certainly in the modern period that has a lot to do with it. You know, we really, really understand there are no we don't have to assume any occult forces or any kind of mysteries. We know what the parts of a clock are, and we can take them apart, look at them, put them back together. And so, you know, that's the model of modern science, I think, a kind of core model.
5: A machine is knowable. You can understand every part of it. Passion and memory and imagination are messy concepts. But if you can reduce them to some kind of mechanical metaphor, perhaps they are understandable.
9: These functions, including passion, memory, and imagination, follow from the mere arrangement of the machine's organs, every bit as naturally as the movements of a clock.
5: And Descartes wasn't just using machines as examples. He argued that at its core, the human body is a machine. And after the clock, the factory, the steam engine, in the late 19th century came the telegraph. And all of a sudden, philosophers and scientists find a new understanding for the mind.
10: Nerves have often and not unsuitably been compared to telegraph wires. According to the different kinds of apparatus with which we provide its terminations, we can send telegraphic dispatches, ring bells, move magnets, and so on.
5: In the early 20th century, the telephone replaces the telegraph, and now the brain is a switchboard.
11: The brain is no more than a kind of central telephonic exchange. Its purpose is to allow communication. It really constitutes a center where the elements get into relation with this or that mechanism.
5: In the mid-20th century, transistors and carbon resistors and circuit boards come along, and that's what we are.
12: Regarding the anatomy of the nervous system as if it were a wiring diagram, and the physiology of the neuron as if it were a component relay of a computing machine, we shall describe the brain in terms thoroughly familiar to the electrical engineer.
5: And naturally, now that we live in a world of powerful computers and artificial intelligence, we have a brand new metaphor. Maybe our minds are like artificial intelligence. One of Riskin's students recently asked her, how does he know his brain doesn't work just like ChatGPT?
13: He did. Yes, he did say that. And yet, I don't know, my response to him was basically, but you're you. You clearly have a self. That's the difference between you and ChatGPT, is that you have you in there. And, you know, the fact that we can't

0: Remember, progress relied on reducing a horse, in all its organic messiness, to simply a machine for moving 33,000 foot-pounds a minute. Good for factory owners, good for consumers, probably good for horses too. Reducing the human to clocks and telegraphs and switchboards was useful. It helped scientists develop working models of the body and mind. But all of those models left something out. And before artificial intelligence is everywhere, embedded in everything, maybe we need to ask, what if there's more to intelligence than just what we can model?
1: Right. I mean, it's a little bit like the old parable of the person, you know, looking under the lamppost for his keys because that's where the light is. You know, I mean, it's true that that's intelligible, but it doesn't necessarily cover all the possibilities in the world.
2: 33,000 is the subject of this episode of Ideas and part of our ongoing series about numbers. Loud, important numbers like 13 and 3, and the quiet ones that might not get the attention they deserve. You can find the rest of our series on cbc.ca/ideas and wherever you get your podcasts. This is Ideas. I'm Nahla Ayed. We're calling this episode 33,000 and the Machines We Think We Are, from producer Matthew Lazen-Ryder. Hello, Matthew.
0: Hi, Nahla.
2: So we've gone from the horse is a number, to the world is a clock, to the brain is a switchboard, and maybe an AI. Where do we go next?
0: I want to look a little more deeply at that computer metaphor. So as you mentioned, we started with the idea that a horse can be abstracted into a machine for pulling 33,000 foot-pounds a minute. And then maybe you could abstract thinking into something really simple, like a machine for doing pluses and minuses. Well, in the mid-20th century, just at the dawn of computers as we sort of know them today, another idea came about, which is maybe you could reduce enormously complex parts of life and society and politics into machine terms as well. And to set the scene, I'm going to throw another number at you here. 99.

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1: This is the song 99 Zig Luftballons.
0: Also known as 99 Red Balloons.
1: Yes, from 1983, and the West German band Nena, one of many, believe it or not, new wave dance songs about nuclear anxiety during the Cold War.
0: Right. And in the song, balloons set off a nuclear apocalypse.
1: Yeah. So the song is about some people minding their own business, playing with some helium balloons. They let them go and off they fly into the sky. But uh-oh, some radar system picks them up and determines, oh no, the enemy is attacking. And here's the follow-up from the English version.

0: So this whole automated system kicks in. And pre-made plans are set in motion, and planes are launched, and bombs are dropped, and the whole world is destroyed.
1: All because of some red balloons.
0: Yeah, so then it's Mad Max, and the song ends with finding some red balloons in the dust.

0: So this was a big cultural fear in the 1980s, that humans had been so removed from the process of war that computers could make a mistake and trigger an apocalypse. You can also think about the movie War Games, right, with Matthew Broderick and Ali Sheedy. And part of that was true in a sense. There was a lot of research during the Cold War into how to automate not just mechanical systems, but strategic and diplomatic and intelligence systems.
1: It is in that context at that moment that the first so-called artificial intelligence program is developed.
0: Here's SFU historian of mathematics and AI, Stephanie Dick.
1: I can talk about this maybe most concretely in terms of mutually assured destruction. You won't bomb me because I'll bomb you, and neither of us can handle the consequences of that. But in practice, mutually assured destruction is really complicated. If you are going to reliably retaliate against a nuclear attack, you have to either know that it's going to happen or be able to respond after it happens. You need to know where all of your enemy's nuclear resources are so that you can monitor them and be able to give an order to retaliate after you've been struck, which means you need communications infrastructure in place, you need military decision-making in place. And there was a lot of concern that the weak link in that entire network or system of safety and support and surveillance and decision making were the people, and that we might not be able to respond fast enough or clear-headed enough. We might not be able to process enough information in order to be trusted with the maintenance of safety in this nuclear world. A lot of defense research in the post-war period are sort of, it's like a laboratory for trying to feel in control of an uncertain future. And so many of those approaches to research and planning and decision making involve abstracting intelligence, judgment, decisions away from their messy human and material realities in order to be something like horsepower that we feel like we can get a handle on and optimize and manage in rational ways.
0: A perfect intelligence, one that doesn't get scared, get angry, no panic, no fatigue. And in the 1950s, a lot of this research comes together at a place called the RAND Corporation. And that's a think tank born out of the U.S. Air Force to try and predict the nature of future warfare from an abstract mathematical perspective. And the idea was, if you want to build a replacement for human decision-making, you need a model of how humans make decisions.
1: There were two men there, Alan Newell and Herbert Simon, who are two of the largest names in early artificial intelligence, and they were both working at RAND in the 1950s, and they proposed that the mind and the computer were both what they called symbolic information processing systems. So for them, both the computer and the mind takes symbolic information as input, so like words, numbers, pictures of the world, representations of things. And then in the mind, according to them, we manipulate that symbolic information according to a set of rules. They were insistent that human thinking is a rule-bound exercise, and that when we do intelligent behavior, like solving math problems or formulating a judgment or making an evidence-based decision of some kind, could be represented as rules for the manipulation of symbolic information.
0: This is the computer metaphor formalized. The mind and the computer have the same sort of rules.
1: And then more than that, they said, if you can write those rules down and make them explicit, and you can figure out what are the rules for symbolic information processing that a human is engaging in when they make a medical diagnosis or write a story or, you know, interpret the Bible or whatever it is we're doing, if we can write down the sequence of basic symbolic information processing that are involved, we would have a program that describes the human behavior and that could be run on a computer such that it would produce that same intelligent behavior in the same way.
2: And Matthew, did it work? Did they write that human decision-making program?
0: They did, in a sense, and it's a pretty cute story.
1: Herbert Simon sort of really famously said that he and Alan Newell wrote a computer program that was intelligent over Christmas, but he simulated it in operation using his family. So he had his kids, his wife, sort of holding little pieces of paper and moving to different positions to sort of simulate the symbolic information processing that Newell and Simon believed constituted logical theorem proving, which was the first program that they developed. So here are these two guys, they're in the middle of this Cold War crucible of anxiety, control sciences, this desire to abstract away from a messy and uncontrollable, scary world. And it's an erasure of the human from the question of intelligence in that moment, which I find so fascinating and so in keeping with the same move of horsepower to see if we can imagine work as something that can be carried out not by horses and carts, but by anything, any hybrid mix of human, animal, machine can carry out work. Similarly, any mix of human, animal, machine, child, paper, bucket could be intelligent so long as it was capable of doing the appropriate abstract symbolic information processing operations.
2: So listening to this from the present standpoint, it's hard not to ask this question, which is, did Newell and Simon create a kind of artificial intelligence?
0: Yes and no. So to be clear, their work was groundbreaking. The programs they went on to build proved mathematical theorems that had gone unproven by humans. They helped show that computers could be treated as machines for reasoning, not just calculation, but as a complete model of human intelligence. It didn't scale into what we'd think of as AI today. Something resisted the model.
1: Some people start to say maybe the path to intelligence in machines doesn't go through us. Perhaps our own intelligence is resistant to this type of abstract, rule-bound automation. And in my academic work, I've studied a lot of these critics who just reject the rejection of human messiness. And we are not intelligent in spite of being tired or upset or angry or hungry or wrong or irrational or religious or superstitious. You know, what if our intelligence is a product of the fact that we are that too? That it's negotiating being both rational and irrational, being both, you know, tired and awake, excited and angry. You know, maybe it's the dichotomy in us and the navigation of all these facets of the human condition that leads to our intelligence. And if that's true, then any attempt to distill our knowledge or our thinking into some kind of rule-bound, general, abstract procedure that the computer could carry out instead of us would fail to capture us at all.

0: So now, as successful as their work was, in a sense, they were doing what had been done for hundreds of years, approaching the latest technological marvel and trying to use it to capture the essence of human experience.
1: Right, just like with the clock, then the telegraph, the telephone.
0: Right, so in the 50s, the computer joins the parade and is arguably still a dominant metaphor for how the mind works. And it's baked into our language in a way. We have mental processes, right, and cognitive bandwidth. We talk about the brain as if it's the hardware and the mind as if it's the software. And we do it the other way around too, right? Computers have memory and sleep, and your desktop talks to your printer. In psychology and neuroscience, it's a thing called the computational metaphor.
1: How accurate or inaccurate or even useful is that metaphor?
0: Hotly debated among academics. So on the one hand, the computational metaphor is a good way to get the public and students to start thinking about the brain. How do its components add up to a mind? On the other, maybe it gives us the totally wrong impression of what makes us human.
2: Science training requires metaphors. And so the metaphors really were sort of always the thing I came up against when trying to make sense of the research that I was sharing, that I was trying to answer and respond to from other folks. Tell me how the mind is representing. Tell me how the mind is processing.
0: This is Damian Kelty-Steven. He is an associate professor of psychology at the State University of New York. He researches perception and cognition, and once ruffled some feathers by making a blog post comparing those components of the brain not to a computer, but a milkshake.
2: What I was trying to get at with the milkshake was that another way to look at the brain and ask whether it's a computer is to see, well, what does it got? It's got mostly fat, water, and sugar. And I was perhaps frustrated or exasperated one day, and I was like, this does not sound like something that you make a computer out of.
0: So Kelty-Steven thinks the computer metaphor for the brain, long popular in academia, may have hit its limit. The brain is not really a circuit board. We're not constantly calculating. And besides, even things without brains can do some amazing things.
2: There are these conversations where lots of people will say, when they read or hear about some of my stuff, they're like, oh yeah, of course, the mind's not a computer. But it's the sort of the best way to talk to a lot of people who aren't specialists to help them understand what's going on. It's a wonderful way to start getting people into it. Like I see it, I feel it, I know it. But it's not hard for some of the thoughtful students to go like, well, wait a second. Like if that's really how it is, then what about this other? And they start bringing to me the textbook and they start finding all these sort of like, you know, unplugged wires that seem to be straggling out from, you know, this or that part of the explanation. And they're like, how does that work? And I'm like, right. You know, there's more to this.
0: There is a little exercise you can do that Kelty-Steven argues shows one way we are unlike a computer. It's something we can do that doesn't fit the computer metaphor.
2: One of the classic computer challenges out there is the traveling salesperson or salesman problem, where you have a bunch of cities or landmarks that you have to visit, and you have limited gas money or airfare money, and you have to sort of visit all the places, not visit any of them twice, and you have to end up back where you started. It's particularly difficult for computers if they don't get either brute force and or good hints.
0: So imagine you're looking at a map, right? And you've got to deliver a package each to 20 cities and get back to the town you started in. What's the shortest route? And finding a way for computers to quickly find the optimal solution has been a notoriously difficult problem in mathematics and computer science. And they're better than this now, but the most straightforward way for a computer to do it and guarantee 100% optimal results is a strategy called brute force. Brute force tries every possible combination of routes and then simply picks the shortest one. The problem is, with 20 stops, there are about 60 quadrillion different routes, and that's going to take your computer a very, very, very long time to do. So finding shortcuts and strategies has been a goal in computer science, And over time, mathematicians have come up with all sorts of creative ways to limit the amount of work a computer has to do to get there. Now, on the other hand, maybe surprisingly, maybe not, humans are very, very good at this problem, seemingly without doing much work at all.
1: To me, it does seem surprising. How do humans do it?
0: Well, it's unknown exactly, but it doesn't seem like we're doing the same things a computer does, even when a computer has shortcuts and hints. So with around 20 stops, research says the average person can quickly draw a route between all the stops and back again, and we can do it within 1% of optimal. And Kelty Stevens' point is it doesn't seem like our brains are computing really quickly or calculating or using systemic abstract logical rules. We're just kind of good at thinking about space.
2: If we're thinking about space with our brains, we're doing it better. And the funny thing is, like, people have the sense that, like, that our brains and our nervous systems are working really fast, and they're actually not. Like, so they're one of the slower systems that we have. They're leaky. They have synapses that sort of lose the momentum. There is the electrical transmission that's very fast and zippy, but then that gets punctuated multiple times by these gaps where there's just neurotransmitter floating between neurons. The computer goes much, much faster. And for all that speed, it doesn't optimize a spatial trajectory all that well.
0: So what makes us better at space than computers?
2: I mean, we have a body. One label for the kind of work that I do is embodied cognition. And you can find actually that amoeba that don't have any neurons inside them because they're unicellular, they can solve mazes very efficiently and they don't have a brain to speak of. I mean, what they have and what we have is sort of a body that's heavily invested in the rest of the world around it. And it's also, it's a body full of internal texture. So it's not that sort of we are large inflatable plastic dolls with a brain inside and we can bounce around. There's a lot of stuff that we incorporate through a whole lifetime of exchanges with the world leading up to that moment when we have to solve that trajectory problem.
0: Kelty Stevens' point isn't just that, hey, humans are particularly good at moving around. It's that thinking is often not what we imagine when we describe it in computer terms. Now, there is an argument. Maybe we just don't know enough about the brain yet, right? Maybe like the watchmaker, if we keep taking it apart and finding the cogs and wheels in smaller and smaller detail, we'll eventually understand the programming. But we're not just a brain in a body like a computer in a case. And maybe the mind isn't bound by the brain at all and includes our feet and our hands and our bodies and our relationship with three-dimensional space. That the way we think is more fluid, more milkshakey, or in Stephanie Dick's terminology, messier. And in every attempt to make abstract models of the mind, we eventually learn they don't entirely capture reality because reality is messy.
1: And yet, here we are, Matthew, in a world where artificial intelligence is on everyone's phone, people are building relationships with it, people are losing their jobs to it. What about it makes it seem to succeed at replacing humans if humans aren't like computers?
0: So that is the big historic shift going on right now. That's what makes modern AI so unique and revolutionary, because modern AI is trained on a representation of that messiness. So large language models, or LLMs, the kind of AI that's prominent today, aren't like those early attempts where they constructed formal rules about human decision making. Modern AI makes patterns out of an ocean of messy human language. So here's Dick again.
3: The hope was, can we just bypass people altogether? Like, what if we don't have to tell the computer what rules to follow in order to be intelligent or to have expertise? What if we just give a whole bunch of data to the computer and let it come up with its own rules to follow for prediction and classification by identifying patterns and correlations in all of this messy data? So on the one hand, contemporary AI is a bit of a capitulation because we had aspired to capture our own intelligence in these abstract ways that could be automated, and it didn't work. We were the bottleneck. We were so resistant to any kind of this modeling that erases the messiness that might in fact constitute us, but it led instead to this very different paradigm of intelligence as really messy pattern matching.
0: So that's the twist. Early AI tried to find a logical way of thinking. LLMs are trained on the traces, representations of messy human thinking.
3: And they blew everyone away, me included. There's no way I would have predicted that a statistical model of language use would have the capacities that LLMs appear to have, because LLMs didn't just come away with the ability to converse. They appeared to have like expertise in physics or expertise in medicine or ethical reasoning capability. Like so much seemed to be there in our language use because we write about all of these things, right? But again, maybe we don't write everything down. We have to ask these questions about what is not reflected in our writing to be learned. And related to our theme, I say all the time, like AI has no access to the world, none. All it has access to are the data that we give it. And that data clearly are powerful and generative and have been able to impart a lot of information. But our data are also always incomplete and partial, and they reflect certain people's values and not others. And so again, LLMs, they represent a different approach to the cultivation of intelligence in machines, bypassing models of ourselves, but giving it all of our expression and saying, what can you learn about, what can you learn?
0: So, Nala, I want to help Stephanie Dick tie all of this back to horses, steam, and 33,000. So bear with me. So what we've done is essentially the same thing. We've come up with an abstract idea of what makes a thing, then used it to replace the thing.
1: So we came up with an abstract idea of what a horse could do, pull weights, in other words, and used it to replace the horse.
0: Which was overall a good thing for everyone. And now we've come up with an abstract idea, a recreation of messy human intelligence, and are using it as a stand-in for actual messy human intelligence. When we talk about the risks of AI, mostly we've been talking about who will it displace, who benefits economically, who loses out, how do people find work if robots are doing it all, right? So steam engines replace the horse and artificial intelligence will replace us. What happens to us? Those are all good concerns, but Dick points to another risk, and that is that like we've done before so many times, we confuse a model of human intelligence with the reality.
3: Well, I am very concerned about the redefinitions of intelligence that are underway at this moment. And I hope that anyone who looks at the history of AI can recognize right away that intelligence is and has been more than one thing. We've defined so many different intelligences into being throughout history. Intelligence as reasoning, intelligence as knowing, social intelligence, emotional intelligence. And I think the challenge we all face right now is being able to appreciate, recognize, cultivate, and then have relationships between all these different forms of intelligence. But I worry that's not what will happen because it's so alluring to be spared some toil in this burnt out modernity that I think people will offload a lot of work to the tool.
0: If the idea is we constantly define ourselves by the machines we create, then intelligence becomes not a messy and fluid human capability, but simply the things an AI does. Think of the qualities that can make LLMs feel intelligent. They've got confidence. They don't question themselves. They don't become passionate. They don't argue with you. In fact, they tell you how right you are, how good you are, how smart you are. And so what happens to our understanding of intelligence over time? Well, the risk is that we think intelligence should be frictionless, that it should answer quickly, that it should accommodate endlessly and rarely push back.
3: I really fear the loss of struggle because it's from that struggle that everything that I value in my life has come. And to invite a suite of tools that are designed and explicitly marketed as saving us from struggle, that sounds to me like the design of a really meaningless future as well as a profoundly de-skilled one. I learned something about myself, which is that I don't love to read polished writing from my students. I love to read writing from my students where I see them trying to say something, like they're wrestling with language in trying to articulate an idea that is new to them. And that is the opposite of how LLMs write. The most exciting moments in the history of ideas, I think, are the moments where people are really disagreeing about something. They have a fundamental, incompatible disagreement about how to go forward in an academic discipline, in a policy project, in something. And if everyone is deferring to the same kinds of LLMs to support their decision-making, their knowledge production, their learning, their work, I think a lot of that pluralism gets lost. We shift our attention and understanding towards the tools we use. And if everyone is using the same tools, we're going to lose a lot of the pluralism that I think makes democracy function, that makes knowledge generate and keeps us on our toes in terms of not settling into autopilot about our lives. Because it's so convenient to not be challenged by the messiness outside.
0: And that's the importance, I think, Nala, of thinking about the horse, the steam engine, and 33,000. The steam engine doesn't mimic a horse. It mimics an abstraction of what a horse can do. It doesn't model its nature. So the question with AI isn't whether it models something real about intelligence. It clearly does. It finds patterns in our strange human thinking enough to mimic the chaotic way that we communicate. The question is, what happens when we use it, thinking it genuinely captures the messy things that make real human intelligence? Things like disagreement in pursuit of truth or the good faith push and pull of democracy, right? Those are horse things, not steam engine things. And so we've come up with a model of intelligence, and we seem to have this trend of believing that we are the models instead of these fluid, living, messy, difficult things that don't fully survive being modeled and abstracted and made mechanical.
1: Long live struggle.
0: Long live the messy human struggle, Nala.
1: Thank you so much, Matthew. That was Ideas producer Matthew Lazin-Ryder with 33,000 and the machines we think we are. This episode is part of our ongoing number series. Special thanks to Stephanie Dick, associate professor at Simon Fraser University. 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Technical production by Emily Chiarvesio. Our web producer is Lisa Ayuso. Senior producer, Nicola Lukšić. Greg Kelly is the executive producer of Ideas. And I'm not.

0: This is CBC Radio 1, 96.1 FM in Hunter River. This Canada Day, let's celebrate on CBC with special coverage, highlights from events across the country, and wrapping up the day with a giant concert featuring performances by Bare Naked Ladies, Alessia Cara, Beatrice Deer and Sylvia Cloutier, Dominique Fizame, the Tragically Hip's Paul Angua, and more, including fireworks lighting up the night sky over the Capitol. 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
1: If you haven't heard of Diljit Dosanjh yet, you will. He's a Punjabi singer and actor who became the first Punjabi artist to play Coachella, to sell out Madison Square Garden. He'll be here to tell you his incredible origin story and will break down why his outfit at the Met Gala made so much news around the world.
2: From CBC News, The World This Hour, I'm Martina Fitzgerald. A man from Grand Prairie, Alberta, has been charged with a string of disturbing crimes involving young girls. RCMP say the offenses include sexual assault and forcible confinement, and that some of the alleged incidents took place while the suspect was out on bail. Sam Sampson reports.
3: RCMP in Grand Prairie say the first incident involved a 14-year-old girl from British Columbia. Police say 32-year-old Joseph Kidd allegedly picked her up in BC and drove back to his home in Grand Prairie. We don't have exact details of what happened, but police charged him with several offenses, including sexual assault. He was released with conditions. Over the next 7 weeks, Kidd was allegedly involved in three more incidents involving girls who were 18, 15, and 12. He faced several more charges, including sexual assault and abduction of a person under 14. Police say Kidd was released after each offense and will be released July 2nd for the most recent. Grand Prairie RCMP Superintendent Mark McDougall.
4: Police present the information and evidence during the investigation, but ultimately decisions about release and conditions are made through the